0: John Bolton was indicted back in October on 18 criminal counts, and he pleaded guilty to one count today as part of a plea deal. Prosecutors said that while he was national security advisor for about a year in Trump's first term, he took handwritten notes about his daily meetings with U.S. intelligence and military officials and foreign leaders. He would then type those notes up and then send that sensitive information to two family members over text or email.
1: NPR's Jacqueline Diaz reporting. Israeli ministers and former officials have been encouraging people in Gaza to demonstrate against Hamas. Over a dozen places across the territory were announced as rallies points, but today, the day of the so-called June 26th revolution, no one showed up. NPR's Anas Baba reports.
2: It's unclear who was behind the campaign, but it failed to get Palestinians on the streets to protest Hamas, which says it's ready to hand over governance to a technocratic committee as part of President Trump's peace plan. 8 months into the ceasefire, living conditions remain incredibly dire. Hamas still retains some control over the territory and has used force in the past to suppress protests. But for Palestinians in Gaza today, food, shelter, and water are their top priorities. And people here say they largely blame Israel for a daily airstrikes and tight restrictions on the entry of basic supplies. Just today, an Israeli airstrike killed three local police officers on the streets. Meanwhile, Israel has armed local militias to fight Hamas, leading to further violence in Gaza. Anas Baba, NPR News, Gaza City.
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3: Live from KQED News, I'm Aditi Bandlamudi. San Francisco Pride is set to return this weekend after facing major financial challenges this year. Here is KQED's Carlos Cabrera Lomeli on what to expect.
4: Six different stages, a leather alley, a dance floor dedicated just to line dancing, and even a fairy freedom village. San Francisco Pride is not holding back this year after finding new sponsors. Organizers say corporate financial support dropped last year with President Trump's return to the White House. SF Pride Executive Director Suzanne Ford says this year the celebration is helping host a trans ally rally on Saturday morning, which takes place in addition to this afternoon's trans march at Dolores Park.
5: We want allies to come out in the street and show their support for trans people.
4: Transit officials say they have already closed multiple streets by Civic Center. I'm Carlos Cabrera Lomeli, KQED News.
3: And in sports, the Golden State Warriors introduced two newly signed draft picks today, guard Lejay Jones and forward Yaxel Lendenborg. Lendenborg said he was looking forward to meeting the veterans.
6: Yeah, ironically, they put my locker right next to Steph's, so I know we got a lot of work to do to become best friends and all, but I'm definitely excited. I'm going to be able to learn as much as I can from him. Hopefully some of his shooting can rub off on me and we can go a long way.
3: Both Jones and Lendenborg are expected to appear in the California Classic Summer League at Chase Center next week. I'm Aditi Bandlamudi. 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

0: 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I'm Scott Detrow.
1: And I'm Juana Summers. The death toll in Venezuela is climbing after two powerful earthquakes hit the country on Wednesday. Thousands more people are believed to be trapped under the rubble. And on Thursday, the Trump administration announced what appears to be its strongest disaster response since it dismantled USAID last year. NPR Global Health correspondent Fatma Tanis joins us to talk about what that will look like. Hi there.
2: Hi.
1: So Fatma, what is the administration's plan to help?
2: So Secretary of State Marco Rubio has promised a big, fast, and effective response from the U.S. Yesterday, the State Department announced a $150 million commitment to faith-based aid groups and United Nations agencies for the response. The U.S. is also deploying a disaster assistance team and two search and rescue teams from Virginia and California to help find survivors in the rubble. The Pentagon has been tapped to help with getting U.S. government staff and critical supplies into the country as well. Now, this is quite a shift from how the U.S. had responded to the big Myanmar earthquake last year, when they were not able to send any search and rescue teams and only gave $9 million in aid.
1: I wonder, why are we seeing this level of response from the administration now, given that the administration has been very critical of foreign aid?
2: So there's been a quiet shift in their attitude towards foreign aid in the last 10 months. The administration's created a Bureau of Disaster and Humanitarian Response in the State Department. They've hired back some of the staff that had been laid off at USAID. They're spending more money. Now, I spoke with Jeremy Conan-Dyke. He was the head of disaster response under Obama. And he says the administration may have learned some lessons in the failure to respond in Myanmar.
3: I think they realize when you have a breakdown on a search and rescue mission during that critical 3 to 5 day window, it's very visible and very embarrassing.
2: At the same time, the administration has made it clear that it's prioritizing helping countries that are of geopolitical interest to the United States. And of course, Venezuela is one of them after the U.S. toppled its authoritarian leader, Nicolas Maduro, in January.
1: Right. What can you tell us about the destruction from the earthquake there, as well as what people on the ground need?
2: So damage seems pretty big. Lots of buildings have been destroyed, including health centers. I spoke with Cesar Jimenez, who is managing the response for the aid group Project Hope in Venezuela.
4: We're facing very, very severe emergency. This is a unique moment in our history because we were not prepared for this.
2: Jimenez says they need a lot of medical supplies right now, and soon they're going to need to build shelters and fix infrastructure like water systems so people don't get sick.
1: And you mentioned USAID earlier. What kind of work was the aid agency doing when it came to earthquakes?
2: So USAID invested in a lot of programs ahead of earthquakes to bolster local preparedness, and it also maintained a presence in a country long after disaster struck. So it would send engineers to work with local authorities on safe building codes, make sure excavation equipment is placed efficiently, and they, you know, there were also a lot of evacuation strategies built in for the public. Mm-hmm. And now Conan-Dyke says the most important life-saving work in an earthquake scenario is the one that's done beforehand and not after. And he says he hopes the administration will continue to invest in that type of work in Venezuela as well.
1: NPR's Fatma Tanis, thank you.
2: Thank you.
0: As we just heard, Secretary of State Marco Rubio pledged a big, fast, and effective U.S. relief response to Venezuela. He made that remark in Bahrain on a trip to several Gulf nations to discuss the preliminary agreement between the U.S. and Iran. Tommy Pigott was on that diplomatic trip with Secretary Rubio. He is the spokesperson for the U.S. Department of State and joins us now. Thanks for being here.
5: Thanks for having me on.
0: Let's start with Venezuela, and I want to ask you something that we just heard NPR reporting on. You know, the administration did downplay the importance of foreign aid for more than a year. Why is this different? What else do you have to add on that front?
5: Well, look, I think a couple things here. First, when it comes to foreign assistance, what we've been clear is that foreign assistance needs to be effective. It needs to go where it's meant to go, and it needs to be aligned with the U.S. national interests. I think those are principles that are pretty uncontroversial. But unfortunately, what we saw under USAID was often disjointed aid, aid that took longer actually to deploy. And I think an example of this that's so important is the fact that we were able to stand up at the State Department a task force to respond to this to these earthquakes instantaneously that had under one roof coordination when it came to assistance, consular services for Americans, coordination with other government, other agencies. Mm-hmm. We're seeing that incredibly fast, that incredibly large response to the people of Venezuela to assist. And I think it's also important to point out that we also saw this massive response in response to Hurricane Melissa. Hurricane Melissa, we saw that quick response, that coordinated response. So I think the argument we would make, and I think this is borne out by the facts, is that by bringing these programs under the State Department to allow for better coordination, we're allowed to move quicker, we're allowed to move more effectively, and we're allowed to actually deliver assistance to where it's needed.
0: And you're not worried about the loss of expertise, the loss of a lot of on-the-ground relationships that could have helped this aid move faster?
5: We're actually seeing an expansion of on-the-ground relationships. I mean, Venezuela, of course, is a powerful example of that. The actions that President Trump took allowed for the development of so many conversations and relationships that did not exist previously, including the establishment of a U.S. embassy in Venezuela that allows us to provide emergency services to American citizens in the region. But that's also something that's replicated across the world. We're seeing a new type of foreign assistance. We're building capacity in these nations, building stronger relationships. And fundamentally, this is a bit different than the earthquake example where you have to respond with this assistance in response to a national disaster.
0: Mm-hmm.
5: But when we see assistance programs in general, fundamentally saying we're building your capacity so we can have aid programs that eventually end because they've been successful in building capacity to respond.
0: But of course,
5: in natural disasters, we're responding as appropriate.
0: I want to make sure we have time to talk about that trip to the Gulf. But one more question on the earthquakes. The initial money being spent, there are obviously really major immediate needs here. How is the United States thinking about these longer term issues, the rebuilding, everything that needs to come along with it once search and rescue is done? How focused will the U.S. be on that?
5: Well, that's something that we're definitely focused on. Of course, the priority now are search and rescue teams, urban search and rescue teams. We're seeing the deployment of hundreds of personnel, including heavy equipment, in order to assist in that effort. The United States is on the ground. The United States is there. The United States is helping. Of course, we're also working with our partners in the region, and we're also delivering humanitarian and medical supplies. So our initial priority is to make sure that we have those search and rescue teams. We're delivering that assistance, working with the unmatched capability and operational capacity of DOW. And then we're going to be here. We're going to help. And that is something that's demonstrated by the scale of our response.
0: You're just back from this diplomatic trip to the Gulf. There's been a lot of skepticism, a lot of worries from leaders of our Gulf allies about this agreement. How did Secretary Rubio respond to those concerns?
5: Well, look, as Secretary Rubio said, we're not going to agree to something that undermines the security of our Gulf allies and partners. He made that incredibly clear at the GCC ministerial meeting, which had our Gulf partners and allies at that meeting. One of the main goals of this trip was to thank our Gulf partners and allies, especially the UAE, Kuwait, and Bahrain, for the resilience, the support they gave us, the leadership they have shown in the face of Iran's attacks. We also saw the resumption of operations of our embassy in Kuwait, with Secretary Rubio marking that by raising the flag over the embassy taking part in that ceremony. So there is productive conversations, a clear message sent that we are not going to agree to something that undermines the security of our Gulf partners.
0: But doesn't,
5: and the alliance and work together is continuing to grow.
0: Doesn't allowing Iran to continue to have conventional missiles and have more power over commerce in the Strait of Hormuz, doesn't that undermine their security?
5: Well, look, fundamentally, as we saw in the GCC joint statement, we saw a powerful statement that saying the GCC members, the United States, rejects any circumstance where we're going to see any sort of fees or tolls or whatever you may call it through the strait.
0: But it's still happening right now.
5: Well, that was a clear and unambiguous message that we're not going to agree to anything that has that. And what we saw, first of all, with Operation Epic Fury was the dismantling of a conventional weapons military shield. The results of Operation Epic Fury have already made the region and the world safer. What we are seeing now is a clear effort to make sure Iran does not rebuild a nuclear program, and a clear statement from that joint statement that we're not going to have a scenario where nations charge tolls or fees for moving through an international waterway.
0: I guess there's been a lot of reporting that those Iranian missile levels are the same, relatively the same level as they were before the war began. And as we saw in recent days, it's still blocking traffic in the strait.
5: Well, what we saw through Operation Epic Fury is the decimation of their military capabilities, the conventional shield they were trying to build, their Navy, their Air Force, their defense industrial capacity. We have seen that. We also saw the effects of the blockade and the maximum pressure policy.
0: Mm-hmm.
5: The president is a deal maker, and there are clear things he wants to see. There's no questioning what the president wants to see here, the Iranian regime not having a nuclear weapon. And the secretary's trip here reinforced the strong partnership that is continuing to grow between the United States and our Gulf allies and partners.
0: When you were last a guest on NPR, you said repeatedly that when it comes to any nuclear agreement, that deal would not be another JCPOA. Many people, including many Republicans, say it's exactly that. Why are they wrong?
5: Well, the vice president outlining many of those reasons. First of all, the context where we are is so important. the decisive results of Operation Midnight Hammer, the decisive results of Operation Epic Fury, already making the world safer, obliterating that nuclear program. Also the provisions that have been so clearly laid out, a conditions-based agreement where any sort of reintegration or other sort of unfreezing of funds, whatever may have you, is based off of actions taken by the Iranian regime. So the context of this is incredibly important, and also the fact that we see a condition-based agreement with those objectives so clearly outlined.
0: Why is the $300 billion reconstruction plan that's gotten a lot of attention, why is that substantially different than the Obama administration agreement?
5: Well, we're talking about it's a conditions-based agreement, a conditions-based based off of actions, and that is so important. When we look at the JCPOA, we saw the sending of cash to the Iranian regime. We saw the Iranian regime with a time-limited agreement that did not really actually substantially address their nuclear program, in our opinion. And what we're seeing now are strong actions from the President of the United States to dismantle their conventional weapons, to obliterate their nuclear program, and also to make sure we have an agreement that makes sure they never rebuild that nuclear program.
0: Tommy Pigott, spokesperson for the U.S. State Department. Thanks so much for joining us.
5: Thanks for having me on.
0: After this conversation first ran, U.S. Central Command announced the U.S. conducted strikes on Iran in response to an Iranian drone hitting a commercial cargo ship on Thursday. It's not clear how these actions impact the ceasefire agreement.
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6: Your KQED traffic update at 5:18 starts with a crash in the Altamont Pass. Here's Gretchen Lancor.
7: In the eastbound direction for 580, before North Flynn, it's a motorcycle crash in the second lane from the left. Fire and EMTs are on the way. Traffic was already heavy from North Livermore. And in Pittsburgh, a three-vehicle crash for Highway 4 before Bailey Road just cleared. Traffic's still stacked up almost to 680, but it should loosen up soon. Gretchen Lancor for KQED.
6: 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Well, it's the first World Cup for the small island nation of Cape Verde, and they've quickly become the team to watch. A report on their rise is ahead in the next segment of All Things Considered.
8: I'm Marisa Lagos. Today on Political Breakdown, 14 ballot measures will appear before voters this fall now that yesterday's deadline to pull initiatives off the ballot has come and gone. It was a drama-filled week of negotiations driven by just a couple of powerful men. We'll talk about how it all went down with our panel of politics reporters. It's Political Breakdown on KQED News at 5:50 p.m.
6: And this week on Bay Curious, the first Yemeni cafe in the Bay Area opened in 2022. 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
0: 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I'm Scott Detrow.
1: And I'm Juana Summers. Back in January, Paige Gagne posted on social media about violence committed by immigration agents in Minneapolis. 5 months later, this past Tuesday, she was visited by Homeland Security agents who claimed one of her posts had doxed an ICE agent. NPR's Gia Joffe Block has her story.
9: Paige Gagne has more than 100,000 followers on TikTok, where she posts a mix of comedy and skincare product reviews.
10: Super lightweight, it blends really easy, and it's not cakey or heavy at all.
9: On Instagram, where she has 33,000 followers, she occasionally posts about politics. Last Tuesday, though, Gagne wasn't on her phone. It was election day in New York, and she was working the polls at the Syracuse Central Library.
11: On a Tuesday, my work shift starts at 5 a.m.
9: That afternoon, she got a voicemail.
12: Hey, Don. This message is for Paige. My name's Dave Brody, special agent with Homeland Security. We were just by your apartment.
9: The agent said he got Gagne's number from her significant other.
12: We were just calling you in reference to a post that we believe you made on Instagram where you doxed an ICE agent back in January.
9: Gagne denied to NPR she doxed an ICE agent. In a statement, a DHS spokesperson claimed Gagne had posted an officer's address, but did not provide any corroborating evidence. Gagne says she called back the agent and let him know she was working that day at a polling site. The agent wanted Gagne to come outside, but
11: I don't trust going outside or dealing with ICE agents at all in any capacity.
9: Her fellow poll worker, 70-year-old Shalia Millage, didn't want Gagne to go outside either.
13: Because there's too many people being kidnapped by ICE. And I can't.

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1: Might violate a federal law that says it's unlawful to threaten or intimidate a federal officer. The notice asked her to delete her post. Gagne did not sign the document and says the agents never showed her which post was at issue. She believes they were talking about a post featuring a photo of the ICE agent who fatally shot Renee Macklin Good in Minnesota. She'd posted it in January with a comment saying the Minnesota Star Tribune had identified the agent as Jonathan Ross. She'd written, "I think today is a great day for Jonathan to be indicted."
2: And I didn't say anything that would incite violence.
1: Perry Grossman of the New York Civil Liberties Union says demanding government accountability for the killing of an American citizen is a highly protected form of political speech.
3: Presenting her in person with a warning notice, and I've never heard of such a thing before, just strikes me as an attempt to chill that demand for accountability.
1: He says if this is the kind of speech DHS is going after, it's an attempt to redefine First Amendment rights. Jude Joffe Block, NPR News.
4: Kate Bird, the surprise star team of the 2026 World Cup, takes on Saudi Arabia tonight in Houston. This has been the first World Cup for the small island nation, and yet the squad has managed to hold its own against soccer powerhouses like Spain and Uruguay. NPR's Jasmine Garst is covering the World Cup and says it's not just Cape Verde, it is African soccer as a whole that is shining bright in this year's tournament.
5: If you're watching this World Cup, you know that some of the big names like Spain, England, and Brazil are having uneven performances. And meanwhile, a lot of African teams are killing it. Egypt is having a historic run. Ghana, well, let's talk about that game in which England didn't even score. The Democratic Republic of Congo tied mighty Portugal. And then there's Morocco. In the last World Cup in 2022, they made it to the semifinals, a first for an African team. At their recent game against Brazil, Moroccan superfan Mustafa Chilia told NPR, "It's time to stop calling them underdogs."
6: "We're not underdogs. We are here for the title. Underdogs, that was like back in 1998, but now 2026 is in America. We're going to prove them like that 2022 was not like fluke." So
5: they tied that game against Brazil 1-1, and they haven't lost a single game at this World Cup. Zain Nabi hosts the podcast On the Whistle about African soccer. And he says Morocco has been planning this. Over 15 years ago, they built a world-class elite training site and academy.
7: The king of that country made a decision that they were going to invest in football and they were going to use it as soft power. A host of stars are turning down the opportunity to play for European nations by playing for Morocco.
5: This, Nabi says, is key to understanding the power of African soccer right now. The return of the diaspora, immigrants and children of African immigrants who are choosing to go back and play for the home country. Sports journalist Meher Mizahi with the blog Africa's a Country agrees. Consider Moroccan midfielder Ayoub Bouadi.
8: He's considered to be one of the best talents in French football. France wanted him, and Bouadi turned that down and decided to represent the Moroccan national team.
5: Another major factor at play this year is that Africa has benefited the most from FIFA's expansion of teams playing in the World Cup. In the last Cup, Africa was allowed 5 teams. This time around, they got to send twice as many. Enter the runaway star of this year's Cup.
9: His name is Vozinha.
10: Vozinha, the Cape Verde goalkeeper.
5: If you've been following African soccer, you know Cape Verde has been making waves for nearly a decade. Mizahi points out about half of the team was born abroad.
8: For a country like Cape Verde, which has a huge diaspora, the diaspora can be an essential resource that they use to build their squads.
5: Still, the big question is, how long can Cape Verde last? Tying to Uruguay and Spain is impressive, but in order to be World Cup champs, you got to start winning games. Maher Mizahi agrees, but African soccer, he says, is playing the long game. By 2030, he predicts the Cup, co-hosted in Morocco, is going to be a whole other story.
8: Africa's

0: steadily and incrementally progressing really since the 1970s. I think it's going to take probably a few more World Cup cycles. But don't be surprised if by 2030, 2034, we're talking about African teams as not just contenders, but real favorites for the World Cup.
1: Soccer fans, you can't say you haven't been warned. Jasmine Garz, NPR News, Houston.

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1: KQED News with Aditi Bonlamudi is coming up after your traffic update. Starting in Milpitas, here's Gretchen Lancor.
2: Northbound 680 before Jacklin Road, a spin-out slammed into the center divide. Emergency units are responding. It's stopped from 237. And for the Altamont Pass, eastbound 580 before North Flynn, a motorcycle down in the second lane from the left. Fire and EMTs are arriving now. Traffic was already heavy from Isabel Avenue. Gretchen Lancor for KQED.
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3: It's KQED News. I'm Aditi Bandlamudi. California is notoriously slow when it comes to vote counting. It took a week to call the most recent June primary election after enough ballots were counted. And that slowness has received criticism, from President Trump accusing California officials of cheating to the New York Times editorial board joining in and saying the delayed results, quote, damaged faith in the government. But maybe there's a better way. To walk us through the findings of a new study on the topic is Kim Alexander, the founder and president of the California Voter Foundation. First off, can you give us some context? How slow is California's vote count compared to other states?
4: It is very slow by comparison. Our study points out that in 2024, it took 5 days to achieve 75% of our ballots being counted, while 43 states reached that mark within about 1 day. So, yeah, much slower.
3: Why does it take so long?
4: The big reason is because we have more voters than other states, and we've shifted primarily to vote by mail voting, and those ballots take longer to process, and our voters have developed a tendency to return those ballots on election day. And so the counties simply cannot process them until after Election Day, for the most part. And they account for anywhere from 25 to even up to 50% of all of the ballots that a county receives. So it creates what we refer to as a pig in the python effect, where there's just this giant wad of ballots that has to move through the ballot processing before they can be tabulated. And there's many steps involved in processing a vote-by-mail ballot. You have to make sure the voter hasn't already voted. You have to check the signature to make sure it sufficiently matches their signature on file. And after all that, it can be tabulated. So we're looking at solutions that will reduce that workload for the counties.
3: What did the California Voter Foundation look at in its study?
4: Simply the area of potential within ballot processing procedures in county election offices. We do see some solutions that could really help us address this problem and get to a faster count. You know, we used to count most of our ballots within 2 days of the election back in 2004. Now it's only about 60% of the ballots counted within 2 days. I think we could get back to a higher rate with some voter education, voter outreach, additional resources to the counties, new innovations like sign, scan, and go, and electronic signature curing. And of course, a financial commitment from the legislature and the governor to provide the funding and resources that are needed for counties to be able to accelerate the count.
3: Wow. Sign, scan, and go sounds really interesting. Can you tell me exactly how that works?
4: It's kind of a hybrid solution where you make the best of both worlds. You have the benefit of having your ballot sent to your home, and you can fill it out at home at your own pace and then take it into a voting site. And rather than depositing it in a ballot box in the envelope, you sign the voter roster under penalty of perjury, just like an in-person voter does. And you can cast that ballot without the envelope. It gets tabulated right in front of you. And then it's immediately counted on election night. Many counties are now utilizing electronic signature curing, allowing voters to use their smartphone or tablet to log into a secure location where they can submit a valid signature using their smartphone screen. And that is allowing more ballots to be cured and to be cured more quickly. So we think those kinds of innovations could really help.
3: Kim Alexander is president of the California Voter Foundation. Thank you so much for sharing your insights.
4: Thank you. Appreciate it.
3: I'm Aditi Bandlamudi. 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
0: It's All Things Considered from NPR News. I'm Scott Detrow.
5: And I'm Juana Summers. This morning, John Bolton pleaded guilty to one charge of mishandling classified documents. Bolton is Trump's former national security advisor, and he's a current critic of the president. NPR's Jacqueline Diaz was at the courthouse in Maryland today and joins us now. Hi there.
6: Hi.
5: Jacqueline, tell us what happened today.
6: Sure. So just as a reminder, John Bolton was indicted back in October on 18 criminal counts, and he pleaded guilty to one count today as part of a plea deal. Prosecutors said that while he was national security advisor for about a year in Trump's first term, he took handwritten notes about his daily meetings with U.S. intelligence and military officials and foreign leaders. He would then type those notes up and then send that sensitive information to two family members over text or email. Prosecutors say he managed to send more than 1,000 pages of notes. And earlier today, Bolton confessed to these allegations. In court today, wearing a dark suit, Bolton entered his plea guilty. He also said, quote, "And I am sorry for it."
5: Now, we know that Bolton has been a critic of President Trump for some time now, and we know that the Justice Department has pursued legal charges against some of Trump's toughest critics, which critics of that call political retribution. Tell us how Bolton's case fits in.
6: Yeah, so certainly cases against former FBI Director James Comey and New York State Attorney General Letitia James are great examples of cases that have prompted those accusations of politically motivated charges. But experts I spoke to say this Bolton case is an outlier. Here's Stacey Young, a former DOJ attorney. She is now the executive director and founder of Justice Connection, an organization of former DOJ staffers. She says that the public likely has some doubts just given how the DOJ is perceived right now.
7: After seeing DOJ leadership repeatedly bow to President Trump's orders to prosecute his enemies, it's hard for the public to separate this case from the vindictive and selective prosecutions we've seen that do violate the Constitution.
5: But Jacqueline, mishandling classified documents is a pretty serious offense, right?
6: Yeah, that's right, and that's important to remember. Bolton had been working in the federal government since the 1980s. Federal prosecutors say he knew how to handle classified material and knew that his actions were wrong and did it anyway. Bolton was working on a book called The Room Where It Happened, although Bolton says the book didn't actually have any classified info in it. And here's Stacey Young again.
7: Individuals who do engage in this kind of misconduct should be prosecuted harshly.
6: There's been a couple of high-profile cases in recent years over classified documents, like President Trump's. In 2022, the FBI found boxes of classified information in multiple rooms at Trump's Mar-a-Lago home. That case against him was eventually thrown out. And President Joe Biden was found to have roughly a couple dozen classified documents from his time as vice president and senator. The papers were found at his home in Delaware and in an office in Washington, D.C.
5: Now, those two presidents avoided punishment, but what comes next in Bolton's case?
6: Well, under the conditions of the plea agreement, Bolton is still looking at paying a more than $2 million fine and some time in prison, but that's still all up to the judge. We won't know until Bolton's sentencing hearing in October.
5: NPR's Jacqueline Diaz, thank you.
6: Thank you.
0: British Prime Minister Keir Starmer resigned this week. Next month, his center-left Labour Party will choose his successor. NPR's Lauren Freyer has this profile of the front-runner, a man who has been shaped by England's north-south divide.
8: Andy Burnham was born and raised in northern England, but went to the generally more posh south for college, studied literature at Cambridge, where Professor John Mullen recalls him wearing a soccer jersey to class.
9: And I think that might be quite common on the streets of northwest England, but it's not necessarily a common thing in a Cambridge college.
8: It was an early example, Mullen told the Times of London, of the working class identity that would come to define Burnham the politician. Elected to Parliament at age 31, he served as sports minister and gave this speech on the 20th anniversary of the 1989 Hillsborough disaster.
10: The 96 fellow football supporters who died will never be forgotten.
8: When soccer fans were crushed in an overcrowded northern stadium and then blamed for their own deaths, accused of being hooligans.
11: You know, they were treated so badly, and he was one of the first politicians to really listen.
8: Historian Charlotte Wildman says Burnham launched a government inquiry that found police failures were to blame at Hillsborough and helped change a stereotype.
11: Particularly northern working class men were demonised, they were accused of being violent, aggressive, criminal, and that was a very entrenched stereotype.
8: Burnham then ran for the leadership of his centre-left Labour Party, nominated by his friend Keir Starmer. But he lost twice and retreated north to Manchester, the birthplace of the working class in the Industrial Revolution. As mayor there, he sought to change the city's stereotype with a program of
11: regeneration, of almost like marketing and branding. You know, Manchester used to have such a negative image, and, you know, it was so associated with urban decay.
8: Nowadays,
12: it's kind of become a cliche. Manchester is this skyline of construction cranes, but it's really true. I'm standing near this canal area, formerly warehouses, industrial space, and there's now an art center, and there are glass skyscrapers. It looks more like Dubai than England.
8: Manchester is the fastest growing city in the country. Burnham gets credit, though.
13: You know, those cranes and that economic development, we were already on that trajectory, you know, as he started out as the mayor.
8: Rose Marley worked as one of Burnham's advisors, though they first met on Manchester's famous indie music scene. Marley recalls Burnham's transformation from a buttoned-up MP to a DJ.
13: He started wearing his trainers and his T-shirts and started DJing, so he pretty much became, you know, a full-on Mancunian within weeks, really.
8: By day, Burnham reversed the privatization of buses and got the central government to hand cities more power over things like education and housing. In local politics, he became a national figure, especially during COVID.
14: A particular press conference that he gave during the pandemic in 2020.
8: Yoshi Herman founded the local Manchester news site, The Mill. He recalls how Burnham learned of a new lockdown while on live TV and lashed out, saying it would hurt blue-collar workers.
15: People too often forgotten by those in power.
8: This was under then-Prime Minister Boris Johnson's often confusing health guidance. And Burnham,
14: he expressed the sense of helplessness, a feeling that perhaps the government didn't really understand what it was like to be in a place like Manchester. He really identified himself as a different type of politician in this country. And I think without that moment, he wouldn't be sort of going into Downing Street in the next few weeks.
8: Burnham is one of Britain's most popular politicians. He may win back some working class voters who've deserted Labour for the far right. But he'll also face the same challenges as Starmer. Low national growth, high energy prices, pressure to ramp up defence, and a certain rather volatile ally across the Atlantic.
14: Andy Burnham's someone who really likes to have affirmation. I don't know what lengths he will go to make sure Donald Trump is not truth socialing about him in the middle of the night, because he won't like that. He will be more hurt by that, I think, than someone like Keir Starmer.
8: Governing a country rather than a city is something Britain's next prime minister may have to get used to. Lauren Freyer, NPR News, Manchester, England.

0: You're listening to All Things Considered from NPR News. Tree laws are regulations that tell a homeowner when they can or cannot remove a tree on their property. They're simple on their face, but deeply divisive in practice. Jeff Guo from our Planet Money podcast reports on how these tree laws are raising constitutional and even philosophical questions.
1: In America, we have this habit of settling our biggest philosophical debates with lawsuits. So when the people of Canton, Michigan had to answer the question, what does it mean to own something? They headed to court. The case was about trees.
2: How important are trees to the people of Canton?
3: Oh, they're very important. Are you kidding?
1: Anne-Marie Graham-Hudak is the supervisor of Canton, Michigan, which is like your classic American tree-loving suburb. The streets are lined with maples and lindens and oaks. A lot of the streets are even named after trees. And in Canton, like in a lot of towns and cities across America, you might have to get a permit before cutting down your tree. Anne-Marie says that's because your trees aren't just your trees. They matter to the whole community. Trees filter the air and provide shade to the neighborhood. Their roots soak up stormwater and help prevent floods.
3: We're very, very cognizant of the health of the community, and we're responsible for keeping that healthy community.
1: But then, in 2018, officials discovered that an entire forest at the edge of town suddenly was missing. Property owners had just cut down more than 1,500 trees. No permits, no permission, nothing. According to the law, those owners had to compensate the community by either replacing their trees or paying some $500,000 in fees. That's when this case attracted the attention of a constitutional lawyer named Chance Weldon.
4: I'm the director of litigation at the Texas Public Policy Foundation, and that means that I sue the government for a living, which is an absolutely sweet gig.
1: The Texas Public Policy Foundation is a conservative free market think tank. And Chance thinks that these tree protection laws are essentially a kind of governmental theft.
5: What you're saying is, if you can't cut down the tree, then is it still your tree? Does it just become the government's tree?
4: Yeah, that's the theory. Uh-huh. And they're just basically forcing you into this mandatory physical occupation of your property.
1: Chance thought that Canton, Michigan's tree law violated the takings clause of the Constitution, which says that the government can't just take your property or take advantage of your property without paying you.
5: It's like the government should pay you tree rent.
4: Yes, that was the argument. If they care so much about the tree, then they should have to pay for the use of the property.
1: In 2021, the Sixth Circuit Court of Appeals sided with the property owners. Now, it didn't order the township to pay tree rent, but it did say that Canton, Michigan's tree cutting fees were unconstitutional in this case, that the fees might have been disproportionately high. This is one of the rare times in recent years when a court has said, hey, there are limits to what towns can order property owners to do. Chance and lawyers like him are hoping the Canton case can be a template for challenging how zoning laws and building permits and environmental regulations work. Since the lawsuit, Canton, Michigan has changed its tree laws to be a bit more flexible. But there are still fees to cut down a tree. Anne-Marie Graham-Hudak says property owners do have rights, but they also have an important responsibility to help keep their neighborhoods green. Jeff Guo, NPR News.
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8: Political Breakdown is coming up after the KQED News Quiz. But first, let's get your traffic update starting in Berkeley. Here's Gretchen Lancor.
9: It's a multi-vehicle crash for 80 in the eastbound direction just before Gilman Street. It was already pretty busy. It's blocking the left lane, now solid from West Grand. In San Jose, a crash for 280 southbound before Meridian. This is a crash that's moved over to the shoulder now, but traffic is back to Winchester Boulevard. Gretchen Lancor for KQED.
8: The Giants and the Valkyries are both in town tonight, and Gretchen will have another update at 5:59. 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
8: Weekend Edition starts at 5 a.m. here on KQED News. And this week in KQED Arts, the new play Arab Spring explores family tensions and Muslim traditions. Our reviewer says it offers a fierce reminder that our parents will not be with us forever. 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
13: It's KQED News. I'm Aditi Bandlamudi. Californians will vote on 14 measures on the November ballot now that the deadline to pull initiatives has passed. On today's Political Breakdown, host Marisa Lagos talks with KQED politics correspondent Guy Marzorati and Politico senior politics reporter Jeremy B. White. They discuss the showdowns and last-minute negotiations in Sacramento that shaped the final ballot.
14: Glad to have you all as we attempt to make some sense of what was a really dramatic week in Sacramento. A lot of negotiations, a lot of failed negotiations, quite frankly. But as I said, we have this ballot. It is 14 measures down from, I think, a high of around 17. It includes things like a voter ID measure, two bonds aimed at helping make housing more affordable, an overhaul of the state's landmark environmental protection law. And I think we'll talk about all those in the weeks and months ahead, but the tax showdowns were the real kind of centerpiece of this. So we have one aimed at making it harder to pass local taxes, and then this billionaire tax proposal and all the measures aimed at undercutting it. Jeremy, what strikes me in a lot of ways is how much two individual men, I'm talking about Dave Regan, he's the head of SEIU UHW, he wrote the billionaire tax, and then John Coop Hall, the president of the Howard Jarvis Taxpayers Association, an anti-tax group, really sort of drove all of this and held sway over essentially what voters will consider this fall. Like, what does that tell you?
15: Look, the ballot initiative system was designed as a form of direct democracy to allow anyone to have an influence on politics. And to your point, Marisa, we have certainly seen two individuals deploy that to great effect this year. Dave Regan is somebody who is notorious for using the ballot measure system to file stuff, often sort of use that to exert some pressure to get a deal. This time there is no deal to be had. And similarly, John Coop Hall, who heads a organization, the Howard Jarvis Taxpayers Association, that's just adamantly opposed to raising taxes. There was a very complex negotiation to get that thing off the ballot with major developers, organized labor, cities. People thought they had a deal that would make everyone happy, and John said, no, I'm not taking this. And in the end, he more or less got his way. And so there can be a lot of people involved in these negotiations, but ultimately, there's often one person who really has the ability to say yes or no. And in both cases, they said, no thanks.
14: Guy, let's talk about the biggest, most headline-grabbing measure. This is a proposed one-time tax on all of the assets of California billionaires. Talk about why this is so controversial and what, like, you know, what it would actually do.
16: Yeah, I mean, I think you have to start with it being part of a larger national conversation about the responsibility for the wealthiest Americans, you know, what the taxes that they should be paying, how those taxes should be shaped. This is a conversation that's happening well beyond California. But yeah, in the context of the state, you ended up with a really fascinating dynamic of a lot of the establishment Democrats, starting from the top, Governor Gavin Newsom, and including a lot of organized labor allies opposing this measure, really on the basis of two things. From the revenue side, this is a measure largely taking, you know, the billions of dollars that it would raise and dedicating it towards healthcare. And I think you have a feeling among a lot of groups, especially the California Teachers Association, of this is money that would not be going towards education. And then you have, I think, the more business fears, the idea that, yes, even though this is written to be retroactive, it's written to say if you lived in California on January 1st, 2026, this would apply to you. Is this creating a climate where, you know, the wealthiest investors and people in Silicon Valley don't want to be in California? Those are the things I think that Newsom was weighing as he decided to come out against this measure. And now we're going to have to see Newsom really have, it's going to be fascinating to see kind of how he threads this needle, where he's asking voters to reject this billionaire tax, but also support a separate tax measure regarding income taxes that the state really has relied on since 2012. So very delicate dance for the governor ahead in these ballot measure campaigns.
14: Newsom, I mean, on that, he is not just trying to thread a needle in terms of what happens at the state level, but what could happen at the national level if and when he runs for president, right? And so this morning we saw him come out saying, I oppose this billionaire tax, but we should have a national billionaires tax, and we should change a bunch of federal laws to essentially make it harder for billionaires to avoid paying taxes. Let's hear a little bit of what he said in a video he posted.
17: The system is fundamentally broken. The federal tax code, the corporate tax code, and the inheritance tax code seem to be written for a different set of Americans. It's time for an economic reset, a true minimum tax, a true minimum tax on billionaires that, well, ensures the people at the very top pay at least the tax rate their own workers pay.
14: So, Jeremy, what do you make of this? And is this a dance that he can actually succeed in performing to convince voters that he's against this one billionaire tax, but generally for taxing billionaires?
15: Look, it is a needle that he is trying to thread. This is a governor who has consistently said, even though he adamantly opposes a state-based wealth tax, calling it unworkable, he has really championed California's progressive tax system, where we do impose steep income taxes on the top earners. That's different from a wealth tax, which goes after all your assets, yachts, artwork, what have you. Clearly, this is a tricky time to be a Democrat with national aspirations who's aligning with billionaires, which is what he is essentially doing by opposing this wealth tax. And so he's coming out with this suite of proposals to, as you noted, Marisa, close tax loopholes, raise the corporate tax rate, that type of thing. Now, obviously, getting there is a lot more complicated than voting yes in a ballot initiative. You have to get a divided federal government to pass a lot of stuff that is just politically more challenging to get into a simple majority on a ballot measure. So this is clearly a sort of political positioning. We've heard Gavin Newsom talk in other venues about this notion of a broken economic system. It is clearly telegraphing a more sort of populist economic message, right, ahead of an expected presidential run. Are voters going to buy that, knowing that he was kind of the face of the opposition to this billionaire's tax endorsed by Bernie Sanders? That remains to be seen.
14: Yeah, I mean, Guy, quickly, do you think also when you add the double or triple sort of challenge that there are two other ballot measures that the billionaires put on to try to essentially have a poison pill for the billionaire tax? Like, how are Newsom and all these folks going to navigate that? Do you think they'll just be laser focused on killing the tax?
16: Yeah, and I mean, in the case of those poison pill measures, I think that those folks would be totally fine to have everything fail, right? Voters just confused and, in effect, voting no on all three. So I think Newsom, it'll really be interesting to see where is his focus, where is his campaign focus, and how much of this becomes really a proxy war for 2028 when you've heard other high-profile Democrats, even in California, folks like Ro Khanna, really put their feet behind this billionaire wealth tax idea.
13: That was KQED's Guy Marzorati and Marisa Lagos talking with Jeremy B. White, a senior politics reporter at Politico. You can hear the rest of their conversation on the Political Breakdown podcast. I'm Aditi Bandlamudi. 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
8: 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Here's Gretchen Lancour.
9: For 80 in the eastbound direction, before Gilman Street, it's a multi-vehicle crash, emergency crews are on scene, and the two middle lanes are blocked. They have tow trucks on the way. It's backed up right now to West Grand Avenue. Tow trucks also are pulling up now, it looks like, so they should be moving that out of the middle lanes shortly. For the Bay Bridge westbound, the metering lights are on, and it is stop and go over the span from the incline to 101. Gretchen Lancour for KQED.
8: Yeah, the Valkyries and the Giants are both in town tonight. Gretchen will have another update at 6:18. 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It's 6 p.m.
18: I just want their loyalty. We don't need their money. We don't need anything. We have the most powerful military in the world by far. But I just want loyalty.
19: On a week where President Trump alienated allies, he made it clear what he wants more than anything else.
20: It's Friday, June 26th, and this is All Things Considered from NPR News.
19: I'm Scott Detrow.
20: And I'm Juana Summers. Ahead, a close look at civilian deaths in the West Bank.
21: We have seen that impunity is a given. There is no accountability for violence by Israeli settlers or by the IDF.
19: And Egypt and Iran's soccer federations raised concerns about their match in Seattle being designated as a pride event.
20: We'll talk to people in the city's queer community about the tension.
22: You belong here because soccer, it only needs a ball. Everyone is welcome on the field.
19: Those stories and more are coming up after this newscast.
23: Live from NPR News in Washington, I'm Ryland Barton. Secretary of State Marco Rubio says Israel and Lebanon have a preliminary peace deal after months of conflict between Israel and Lebanese militant group Hezbollah. Israeli Prime Minister Benjamin Netanyahu says it's a great achievement and that allows his military to remain in territory it occupied in southern Lebanon. A Hezbollah official warned of civil war. President Trump's Religious Liberty Commission has provided recommendations. NPR's Danielle Kurtzleben reports on one way he's trying to cement his base ahead of the midterms.
24: The commission interviewed more than 100 people, some of whom said their religious liberty had been threatened. Texas Lieutenant Governor Dan Patrick served as commission chair.
25: And what was used against them was one phrase that's not in the Constitution, and that phrase is separation of church and state. The left has used that one phrase that was one line out of one of hundreds of letters by Thomas Jefferson to batter and hammer people of faith for the last 70 to 80 years.
24: The report recommends that the Justice Department clarify the meaning of separation of church and state. It also recommends strengthening school choice and issuing Know Your Rights posters about religious freedom. Danielle Kurtzleben, NPR News, The White House.
23: President Trump is threatening a 100% tariff on any country that imposes a tax on digital services from the U.S., like search engines, social media sites, and online marketplaces. In an online post, Trump singled out European countries that he said are discussing imminent implementation of taxes on American companies. The Supreme Court has ruled the president does not have unlimited authority to impose tariffs. A federal judge has declared a mistrial in the case of the man accused of starting last year's deadly Palisades fire in L.A. As Steve Futterman reports, a new trial date has been set for October.
26: After 3 days of deliberating, the jury told the judge it was deadlocked and unable to reach a unanimous verdict. After the mistrial was declared, the jury foreman told the court jurors were split 10-2 in favor of acquittal. Defense attorney Steve Haney said he would have preferred a not guilty verdict, but was generally pleased.
27: You know, anytime you get a hung jury, some attorneys look at that as a victory, 10-2.
0: decision is also pretty resoundingly favorable for the defense.
26: What he wasn't pleased about was the decision by the U.S. Attorney's Office here in L.A. to retry the case. The prosecution said Jonathan Rinderknecht was motivated by anger at society. The defense suggested New Year's Eve fireworks might be the cause. For NPR News, I'm Steve Futterman in Los Angeles.
23: People in Venezuela are desperately searching for loved ones after two powerful earthquakes struck Wednesday. More than 900 deaths have been confirmed and up to 40,000 missing. Thousands are without cell service. The United Nations has urged Venezuela to lift social media restrictions to aid the search. Social media has become crucial for finding missing people. 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
13: Live from KQED News, I'm Aditi Bandlamudi. The Humboldt County Sheriff says the bodies of 117 dogs were recovered in a search of an animal sanctuary in Fortuna this week. KQED's Suki Lewis reports.
1: The sheriff, the FBI, the USDA, and the California Attorney General just wrapped up a three-day search at Miranda's Rescue, where the owner has been accused of taking in dogs for profit and then killing them. 70 of the dogs were x-rayed on site, and many showed evidence of bullet fragments. Local animal advocate Jenna Moore runs a Facebook page for people trying to find out what happened to animals they surrendered to the rescue.
2: I think it's going to be, a lot of people are going to be upset when they get confirmation of specific dogs. There's still hundreds, if not thousands, missing.
1: Moore plans to hold a public vigil for the animals on Saturday in front of the courthouse in Eureka. I'm Suki Lewis, KQED News.
13: On a lighter note, San Francisco's Trans March, one of the largest yearly events for the trans community in the world, is in full swing today at Dolores Park. KQED spoke to some of those attending.
3: There's a lot of people on our side who are not trans, who are just everyday folks. So, and all over the country, too.
4: I think the community has to be strong. 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
5: Especially with everything that's going on right now, it just makes me so sad, but this makes me happy to remember people are still going and they are still standing up for themselves.
13: That was Corvin Miller from the East Bay, Edwin Palacios from San Francisco, and Sherry Coulter from Pacifica. I'm Aditi Bandlamudi, KQED News.
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20: 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I'm Juana Summers.
22: And I'm Scott Detrow. Earlier this week, President Trump was sitting in the Oval Office with NATO Secretary General Mark Rutte. Trump repeated some things that he said frequently, that he's frustrated with NATO, that he wants more from U.S. allies abroad. And then he put it very clearly.
6: I just want loyalty. You know, we're so loyal to them.
22: Loyalty. In that moment, Trump was talking about the war with Iran, but the statement rings true across the president's political dealings. NPR senior political correspondent Tamara Keith and congressional reporter Sam Greenglass join me now to talk about it. Hi to both of you.
27: Hello.
15: Hey, Scott.
22: Tam, I want to start with you. Is it safe to say that loyalty is more than just a passing request for President Trump?
27: Yeah, I mean, this is a key Trump feature going back at least to the very first days of his first term. I remember being in the blue room at the White House the Sunday after the inauguration when Trump drew in James Comey for a hug-like handshake.
22: An unwanted one from Comey's perspective.
27: Correct. And Comey was FBI director at the time, and by his account, Trump then had him over for dinner and told him, quote, I need loyalty. I expect loyalty. Comey didn't agree to it. And we all know how this story ends. Comey got fired, became a vocal Trump critic, and is now being prosecuted by Trump's Justice Department for a social media post of seashells. When it comes to Trump, it's almost like there is a new enemy born every day. He demands ultimate loyalty, and by that he means obedience. And he turns on people quickly and fiercely.
22: And Sam, that seemed to be the case in Congress lately. I mean, this was quite a week there.
7: Yeah, I mean, Trump has this expectation that Congress should do what he wants, and when they don't, Trump sees us not as a function of having a co-equal branch of government, but as disloyalty. You know, for example, the reality is that there are not enough votes to pass this elections bill Trump wants, the Save America Act, but he keeps torching Republican lawmakers anyway in personal terms. And then after a few Senate Republicans helped advance an Iran war powers resolution this week, Trump lashed out at them over lunch, getting into this heated argument with Senator Bill Cassidy of Louisiana.
9: The president said something negative about me. I perceived it as attempting to bully me from asking a question that I think the American people need to know. And so at that point, it began to escalate.
7: What Cassidy's alluding to is that his loyalty is to his constituents. I should note, though, that Cassidy will be leaving Congress soon. Trump backed a primary challenger against him over Cassidy's vote to convict the president after January 6th. Maybe the ultimate show of disloyalty for Trump.
0: I mean, measuring by that term, I guess. I mean, these are all examples where Trump demands loyalty from other people. Is this just a one-way street?
27: It's always transactional, like you heard in that clip about NATO allies. You do what I want, give me your loyalty, I'll be loyal to you, to a point.
0: Mm-hmm.
27: Back in May, I went to Indiana to cover state Senate primaries where Trump was trying to take out incumbents who had voted against a redistricting plan he wanted. These are all Republican state senators who made a decision based on what they thought was best for their local districts. At the time, I asked State Senator Jim Buck about this phenomenon.
10: It gives you the impression loyalty only goes one way. But I worked my fanny off for our president in 16, 20, and 24.
27: But Buck ended up losing his primary. The incumbents were squashed by the Trump political machine. Seven were up for re-election, and only two survived their primaries.
0: How clear is this transactional relationship to most Republican lawmakers?
27: Trump says it out loud, explicitly. I want to play you something that he said in the Oval Office recently to Alabama Senator Katie Britt. But truly, you could sub in any name here.
11: I hope she always remains loyal to me so I can continue to support her. I would hate to go against her. That will never happen, Katie, right?
27: He's joking, but he's not. It's a pattern.
7: But, you know, maybe the best example of loyalty only going so far is Marjorie Taylor Greene. This is from a press conference shortly before she resigned from Congress.
12: I gave him my loyalty for free. I fought for him for the policies and for America first. And he called me a traitor.
7: And then there's also Texas Republican Senator John Cornyn. He was pretty darn loyal, but Trump backed a primary challenger against him anyway, and Cornyn lost.
0: What's the best way to think about the practical impact of this environment where a demand for loyalty is also a threat?
7: Well, in many cases, it has meant that Congress is unwilling to push back on the president. Now, there are some signs that that is changing somewhat. As Trump targets supposedly disloyal incumbents like Cassidy and Cornyn, they've become more emboldened on their way out the door, and that can create headaches on key votes for the president's own agenda. In some cases, Trump is also making endorsements on loyalty, not electability, and so it could affect the midterms, too.
0: I think we're coming up on 10 years since Trump got the Republican nomination in 2016, a question people have had all along. If Trump's loyalty is so fickle, why do lawmakers keep doing what he wants?
27: Because he makes it so painful if they don't. And because they do keep falling in line, Trump's demands for loyalty are reshaping the Republican Party in ways that could last long after he's out of office.
0: That is NPR senior political correspondent Tamara Keith, along with congressional reporter Sam Greenglass. Thanks to both of you.
27: You're welcome.
7: You're welcome.
14: The United Nations says Israeli settlers and the Israeli military are operating with what it calls impunity in the occupied West Bank.
21: We have seen that impunity is a given. There is no accountability for violence by Israeli settlers or by the IDF.
14: Ajith Sunghay heads the UN Human Rights Office for the Palestinian Territory. He says more than 1,000 Palestinians have been killed there since October 2023, including 200 children. NPR's Ruth Sherlock met one bereaved Palestinian family that feels it has no path to justice.
16: Through winding alleyways of the historic quarter of Nablus City, we reach the home of the Al-Shami family. We're welcomed inside an old stone courtyard and into a bedroom where 21-year-old Ragid Al-Shami holds her newborn baby boy, Yaman, just 10 days old. Ashami's mother, Fatia, brings her herbal teas and helps her care for the baby. But this is a time of profound loss. Beside the bed is a large photo portrait of Alshami with her husband, Naif Samaro. He has just been killed, shot dead by Israeli soldiers the day before Alshami gave birth to this first baby of theirs. I never imagined it would turn out this way, that I would lose Naif, Alshami says, still in shock. With Alshami exhausted and in pain still from her C-section, her mother, Fatia, takes over the conversation. Naif was so excited for the baby's arrival, Fatia says. He brought toys, clothes, a beautiful cot. On that day, on May 3rd, he was at work in Nablus's old city, and he was about to go to the hospital. It was their baby's due date. When Israeli soldiers raided the area, there was shooting, Fatia explains. The family converged on the very same hospital that Samaro and his wife had been heading to for the birth of their child. Samaro's body arrived there in an ambulance, lifeless. Alshami, overwhelmed with grief, was taken to the maternity ward to be monitored. Per Muslim custom, Samaro needed to be laid to rest quickly, and in a few short hours, his body was being taken to be buried. Held by her mother and sisters, Alshami walked down to the hospital morgue to say goodbye to her husband.
2: She talked to him and told him she would take care of their son. She said, I'll raise him to be proud of you and to know you.
16: The following day, Alshami gave birth to their child. The Israeli military told NPR that during an operation in Nablus, Palestinians had thrown rocks at the soldiers who responded with what the military called crowd dispersal measures and later with live fire. Fatia says in Nablus, teenage boys do throw rocks at soldiers, but she says her son-in-law had nothing to do with that.
2: He was older, a father, trying to build a home and a life. He was on his way to the hospital for the birth of his child. Why would he throw himself into a catastrophe like that?
16: The military did not answer NPR's request for information about Samaro specifically and whether an inquiry was being opened. Alshami and her family aren't focused on finding justice for Samaro's death through the courts because it feels so out of reach. Everyone knows we're living under occupation, Alshami says. Their family has always tried to keep away from the violence, focusing on their jobs and living their lives as best they can. We asked Hassan Daglas, the governor of Nablus, what legal recourse the family could have. What law? Daglas asks. Since the Hamas-led attack on Israel from Gaza in October 2023 and the Gaza War, Israeli army raids into Palestinian cities and settler attacks in the occupied West Bank have dramatically increased. And the Israeli rights group Yesh Din says it's not documented a single conviction of an Israeli soldier for the killing of a Palestinian in the West Bank since October 2023. Daglas calls it killing for free. The military, he says, have become partners in settler attacks, aiding and protecting the settlers that have forced thousands of Palestinians from their homes to take land. Daglas says Israeli military courts are not independent. How can there be justice for a grain of wheat in a court whose judges are chickens, he asks. The Israeli military did not answer NPR's request for a response to the claims that there is no accountability for violence committed against Palestinians in the occupied West Bank. Ruth Sherlock, NPR News, Nablus.

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1: The arson case of the man accused of starting the Palisades fire has ended in a mistrial, and details are next in the final segment of tonight's All Things Considered broadcast. First, let's get your traffic update starting at the Bay Bridge. Here's Gretchen Langmore.
2: Westbound 80 after the island. Bridge crews are rolling a stall in the left lane off to city streets. Traffic was already slow over the span to 101, and the metering lights are on. In Berkeley, eastbound 80 just before Gilman, emergency crews and tow trucks are still moving a multi-vehicle crash that's in the middle lanes. The backup is to West Grand Avenue. Gretchen Langcore for KQED.
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0: It's All Things Considered from NPR News. I'm Scott Detrow.
6: And I'm Juana Summers. In Los Angeles, a mistrial was declared today in the arson trial of the man accused of causing last year's deadly Palisades fire. That fire killed 12 people and destroyed almost 7,000 structures. It was one of the worst wildfires in California history. Steve Futterman has been reporting on the trial, and he joins us now from just outside the federal courthouse in downtown L.A. Hi there.
7: Hi, Juana.
6: Steve, just start by giving us some background on this trial and what led to the mistrial.
7: Well, today's mistrial came after a trial that had been going on for a bit more than 2 weeks. The jury said it was deadlocked, divided 10-2 in favor of a not guilty verdict. Now, from the start, there were two very different sides to this case. The prosecution placed Jonathan Rinderknecht, a 30-year-old Uber driver, at the site of an earlier fire, which the prosecution said eventually became the Palisades fire, almost exactly at the precise moment it began, just past midnight on January 1st last year. And the prosecutors described Rinderknecht as being troubled, angry with the world, trying to get back at society, and they made a point using conversations he had on ChatGPT.
6: What did you hear from the defense?
7: While the defense repeatedly said there simply wasn't enough evidence, it also suggested that when the fire began, remember, just after midnight, January 1st, people were setting off fireworks, and they said that was the likely reason it started. After the mistrial was declared today, defense attorney Steve Haney accused the government of trying to find someone to blame.
8: You know, they need a scapegoat, and they picked on the convenient loner Uber driver that they did nothing but engage in character assassination for 2.5 weeks.
7: Now, the chief federal prosecutor at the U.S. Attorney's Office here in L.A. immediately issued a statement after the mistrial that his office plans to retry the case. He says the evidence is strong.
6: Talk about the decision to retry this case, even though the vast majority of jurors were in favor of an acquittal.
7: Yeah, they were, and 10-2 in favor of acquittal is quite overwhelming. But former federal prosecutor Lori Levinson is not totally surprised. She says this is a high-profile case, and the prosecution, she says, can now fine-tune its presentation for the retrial.
9: And that's because they've already seen the nature of the defense attack on their case. They can either go back and try to find more evidence, or figure out a way to present it more convincingly.
6: Steve, I understand that you heard from one of these jurors afterwards. What did you hear? Did you get any insight into their deliberations?
7: Yes, well, one of the jurors did come out to speak with reporters outside the courthouse. Her name is Serena, juror number 4. She did not want to give her last name. She was part of the group that voted not guilty. She says she

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1: Out, religions have been thinking about aliens for centuries, and they have some surprising theories. To tell us more, I'm joined by Jack Jenkins from Religion News Service. Hey, Jack.
2: Hey, how you doing?
1: I mean, it seems like a lot of people, apparently including film director Steven Spielberg, believe the existence of aliens would cause people to lose or at least deeply question their religious beliefs.
2: Yeah, so obviously if aliens were revealed to the world today, that would be a huge deal for everyone. Mm-hmm. But it turns out faith leaders have been thinking about extraterrestrial life for longer than you'd think. In the early 15th century, a German Catholic cardinal was already insisting on the prospect of life living around other stars. And back in the early 1700s, Puritan clergyman Cotton Mather was postulating that God was so great that life simply must exist elsewhere. Then there was this surge of religious discourse around aliens in the 20th century, particularly during the space race. And you had rabbis writing in the 1960s that Jewish texts have pointed to the existence of other worlds for centuries.
1: This is interesting, but I mean, isn't it fair to say, though, that the existence of semi life elsewhere would raise some pretty big religious questions?
2: Oh, absolutely. In fact, a big question for Christians is, if intelligent aliens exist, did Jesus die for their sins too? What if aliens all have their own alien Jesus? It's a whole thing. But some religious traditions have arguably always embraced aliens. Indiana University professor Paul Guchar, who is actually publishing a book this year called Faith in Space, told me that Ellen G. White, one of the founders of the Seventh-day Adventist tradition, actually wrote about aliens extensively back in the 1800s.
3: One of her takes was, the Earth is the only fallen planet. There is life elsewhere, but none of it fell, okay? Only Earth. And so Earth was the only planet Jesus needed to die on to redeem humanity.
2: Guchar went on to explain that according to White's theology, aliens are watching Earth in this sort of giant cosmic amphitheater, and we function as a sort of, as he put it, visual aid to the entire universe, teaching aliens about God's mercy.
1: I mean, given all of this, is it fair to say that a lot of religious people are fairly willing to accept aliens?
2: Well, a few years ago, Pew Research polled Americans of all faiths, and they found that people who are more religious are less likely than Americans who aren't affiliated with the faith tradition to believe intelligent life exists on other planets. But more than half of Protestants and Catholics still said that their best guess is that intelligent life is out there. And among faith groups that polled, the only outlier really was white evangelicals, only around 40% of whom assume intelligent life exists. But there are pretty notable exceptions to that, too. Representative Tim Burchett of Tennessee is one of the most vocal believers in UFOs in Congress, and he also happens to be an evangelical Christian, and he told me he sees evidence of UFOs in Scripture.
4: First chapter of Ezekiel, he saw the wheel, and the wheel at that time was the most technologically advanced mechanized item that they had, and he described basically what I would say a traditional flying saucer.
2: I reached out to Burchett about those ideas more recently, and he's actually articulated it again as these new UFO files have come out.
1: We've talked about a lot of different religious beliefs here and a lot of different people within them, so obviously there's a wide variety of beliefs. I mean, the one other thing that's been in the headlines recently, didn't Vice President J.D. Vance recently claim that he thinks UFOs are actually demons?
2: Yeah, that's a pretty controversial belief, actually, particularly within Catholicism, which is Vice President Vance's faith. The idea got a lot of attention also after news broke earlier this month that Cardinal Robert McElroy, who oversees the Archdiocese of Washington, D.C., had removed a local exorcist. McElroy cited the exorcist's claims that UFOs are demons as part of the reason for his removal, saying such statements were, quote, gravely undermined, end quote, church teaching. So yes, there's a pretty wide spectrum of beliefs out there.
1: That is Jack Jenkins of Religion News Service. Jack, I think that's the first time the concept of an alien Jesus has been discussed on All Things Considered. Thank you so much for your reporting on this.
2: Thanks for having me.

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1: 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The California Report magazine is coming up after your traffic.

0: 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Here's Gretchen Lancour.
1: Westbound 580 after Eden Canyon, a semi and two or three cars involved in a crash moved over to the right shoulder. Possible injuries. Traffic is stacked up from Schaefer Ranch. And in Sinal, a wreck for northbound 680 before Calaveras Road. The two left lanes blocked here, and it's solid from Andrade Road. Gretchen Lancour for KQED.
0: 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They're concerned that a game known for LGBTQ expression could be changed for the worse. Find Close All Tabs wherever you listen to podcasts. Clouds will increase tonight in the Bay Region. Expect some patchy fog and drizzle after midnight. Lows will be in the 50s. The weekend will be sunny inland and cloudy at the coast. It's 6:30.
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3: This is the California Report Magazine. I'm Sasha Coca. All month long, Californians across the state have been celebrating Pride with parades and festivals in cities like L.A., Fresno, San Luis Obispo, Redding, Sacramento, and, of course, San Francisco. Long recognized as the LGBTQ capital of the U.S., if not the world. San Francisco is the birthplace of the gay pride flag. It's where City Hall is lit up in rainbow colors for Pride Month, and where Harvey Milk became the first elected gay public official in the state.
4: I will fight to represent my constituents. I will fight to represent the city and county of San Francisco. I will fight to give those people who had once walked away hope so that those people will walk back in. Thank you very much.
3: San Francisco is also where the first lesbian civil rights group was formed, the Daughters of Bilitis. Two of its founders, Del Martin and Phyllis Lyon, later became the first couple to tie the knot when then-Mayor Gavin Newsom ordered the San Francisco city clerk to issue same-sex marriage licenses.
5: Do you, Phyllis, take this woman, Del, to be your lawful wedded spouse?
6: I do.
3: San Francisco is also home to the world's first legally recognized transgender cultural district. And that includes the site of Compton's Cafeteria, which is where transgender women, drag queens, and other gender expansive folks fought police brutality back in 1966, 2 years before the famous Stonewall riots in New York. But a full decade before the Compton's Cafeteria riots, there was another forgotten moment in California queer history, one that KQED listener Henry Lai didn't learn about until he visited a museum in his hometown of Pacifica.
7: We have this like museum. I think I was there and I saw like it was like a footnote or something. And it kind of just said like, oh, yeah, Hazel's Inn raid, where, you know, there was a large gathering of LGBTQ plus identifying people and a bunch of people were arrested, a couple people charged.
3: Henry had always thought of Pacifica as an extension of San Francisco. It's less than 15 miles south of the city. But he was surprised to learn that the raid at Hazel's Inn was part of a larger crusade to push LGBTQ people out of the Bay Area back in the 1950s. Local newspapers documented the raid.
8: San Francisco Examiner. 90 persons, mostly men, were booked at the San Mateo County Jail yesterday after a vice raid on a tavern suspected of being a gathering place for sex deviants.
9: San Mateo Times. The raid, according to Sheriff Whitmore, was to let homosexuals know we're not going to tolerate their congregation in this county.
10: Redwood City Tribune. Mrs. Nicola, owner of Hazel's Inn, is charged with operating a resort for sexual deviants.
3: Big questions began surfacing for Henry.
7: And I was like, whoa, like, says this wasn't Pacifica. Why have I, like, never heard of it?
3: And that's what sparked our friends at Bay Curious, the KQED podcast that explores listener questions, to go back in time to the gay bars of the 1950s, to learn about a moment when the San Francisco Bay Area was far less welcoming. Reporter Ana de Almeida Amaral takes us to Pacifica to dig deeper into this queer history.
6: Pacifica is a beautiful place with sprawling views of the ocean and stunning beaches. It has that small town feel, complete with a tiny museum showcasing its history.
11: This is our little museum. Well, there wasn't a museum down
6: Laura Del Russo was born and raised in Pacifica and serves as a docent for the Pacifica Coastside Museum.
11: This whole area around here was full of speakeasies, restaurants, and brothels during Prohibition. So this was another...
6: It seems hard to imagine now, but this small town was once infamous for its nightlife.
11: Some people think that San Mateo County Coast was actually the wettest place in the whole United States, meaning there was more booze here and in Half Moon Bay area than anywhere else in the country.
6: While the Historical Society has long been aware of the clandestine nightlife during Prohibition, it wasn't until a few years ago that they started uncovering the history of a hushed queer nightlife scene that took hold right here in the 1950s. Hazel's Inn was a tavern in Sharp Park, now a neighborhood in Pacifica. The bar is long gone, but in 1956, the Pacifica Tribune described it as a large and homey space, with knickknacks above a mahogany bar, a shuffleboard, a dance floor, and a jukebox. Hazel's Inn was owned and run by Hazel Nicola, a straight woman in her 60s.
11: From what we understand, then, after she got a divorce, she was running the place by herself.
6: And the place was popular. Sometimes there were up to 500 patrons in a weekend. For a long time, it catered mostly to locals and tourists on holiday at the beach. But then, in 1955 and 1956, the LGBT community made it their spot.
11: When gay men started coming from San Francisco, she welcomed them, and she was non-judgmental. However, it's obvious that somebody was not happy and did contact the sheriff.
6: But before we can get to that night, the night of the Hazel's Inn raid, we have to ask why here, miles from San Francisco, hidden in a small town far from any other gay nightlife, why was Hazel's Inn the place that attracted hundreds of LGBTQ people? To answer this question, I went to the archives at the GLBT Historical Society, where collections documenting the gay, lesbian, bisexual, and trans community are housed. There, I met Dr. Nan Alamia Boyd. She's an oral historian with the Bancroft Library at UC Berkeley.
12: I was professor of women and gender studies at San Francisco State for, you know, decades.
6: She's one of the few people who has researched queer nightlife in the
12: 1950s. 1956, 90 persons, mostly men, were booked at the San Mateo County Jail.
6: At the archives, we read some of the newspaper clippings about Hazel's Inn.
12: Suspected of being a gathering place for sex deviants.
6: She did a lot of her research back in the 1990s and was able to interview dozens of queer people who lived in the Bay Area in the 1940s and 50s. Most of them have since passed away, so her work and these archives are some of the last links to this story. Back in the 1940s, San Francisco already had a queer nightlife scene. But at the time, it was illegal to be gay. And bars that were caught serving to queer people, that was illegal too.
12: If you were not a legal kind of person, then you couldn't, like, buy a drink in a bar.
6: But the law changed in 1951 when the Black Cat Cafe in San Francisco had its liquor license suspended for serving members of the LGBT community. The owner appealed the decision to the California Supreme Court. The case is known as Stueman versus Riley, and it's a big moment in queer civil rights history.
12: The argument was that it's not illegal to be a homosexual. It's illegal to do homosexual acts.
6: The court agreed, and the ruling became one of the first civil rights protections for LGBTQ people. For the first time, they had the protected right to assemble. Gay men and lesbian women could buy drinks at bars and hang out with other queer friends. That is, as long as there were no homosexual acts taking place that were deemed illegal or immoral. Like many legal decisions, it was a vague but powerful protection.
12: I know it seems like really regressive now, right? But the decision was liberating because the conclusion was that it wasn't status that was illegal, it was behavior.
6: And so queer nightlife in the Bay Area blossomed.
12: In the early 1950s, I would say it was the heyday of gay nightlife.
6: And really iconic gay bars came into the picture. The Black Cat Cafe was running again, Tommy's Place and Anne's 440 opened, and these places became sanctuaries for the LGBT community to be together.
12: There were like maybe four or five quote-unquote lesbian bars in North Beach in walking distance of each other. So it was like a really interesting community that evolved.
6: And this was really important because in the 1950s, it was still not super safe to be gay. Many queer folks were closeted by day in order to keep their jobs. But at night, at the bar, there was a freedom that didn't really exist anywhere else.
12: It was before the state caught wind of, like, sort of what was happening.
6: But then a panic started to take hold in the United States.
13: Are you a member of the communist conspiracy as of this moment?
6: A conservative mindset took hold in American politics and culture, ushering in a time of suspicion and fear.
14: Our nation may well die, and I ask you, who caused it?
6: And quickly, LGBT people became targets at the federal, state, and local level. President Eisenhower signed an executive order in 1953 banning gay people from federal work, labeling them as having immoral conduct and sexual perversion. And in 1955, California created a new state agency called the Department of Alcoholic Beverage Control, or the ABC, an agency whose sole job was to ensure that licensed bars abided by legal and moral codes. And from the moment the Department of Alcoholic Beverage Control was created, a top priority for them was to
12: shut down the gay bars.
6: And they did this by finding ways around those vague protections won in the Stueman versus Riley case. While queer people were granted the right to assemble, homosexual acts were still illegal. So authorities started taking an interest into the specifics of what that meant.
12: There's a question about, like, well, then what exactly are the behaviors that are illegal? Like, do you have to, like, see someone having sex in the bar? Or is it, like, kissing? What about fondling? What about sitting on a lap? What about holding hands? What about dancing close? So all this stuff was, like, then started being hashed out. You know, this is an illegal act.
6: And the Department of Alcoholic Beverage Control started collaborating with a bunch of law enforcement agencies throughout the Bay Area to ferret out people engaged in those acts. By 1955, the gay bars in San Francisco were getting less and less safe. And as harassment and policing increased, the LGBT community began looking for new places to gather, outside of San Francisco, away from the well-known gay bars. And they ended up down the coast at Hazel's Inn. The only testimonies about what happened on February 19, 1956, the night that Hazel's Inn was raided, come from court documents and hearings at the Alcoholic Beverage Control Board. Lawrence E. Strong, an ABC agent, described in detail what was happening at the bar. That night, the dance floor was alive, and the bar was filled with around 200 patrons, mostly men. These men wrapped their arms around each other and embraced one another while dancing. He also described how one patron sat on another man's lap, and how two other men held hands. In the corner of the bar, a couple embraced as one nestled his head into the other's shoulder. Some men pinched each other's butts and fondled each other while dancing. Women danced close together with other women. Men were seen powdering their faces, and women wore slacks and sports coats. It sounds like a scene of queer joy. Suddenly, 35 law enforcement agents stormed the bar. A mix of San Mateo County sheriff's officers and ABC agents began arresting people. The sheriff jumped on the bar and announced,
15: "This is a raid."
6: Patrons were forced to walk past a line of agents. And one by one, agents picked out people they had seen showing queer affection. Dr. Boyd says that the Alcoholic Beverage Control Board had been watching Hazel's Inn for months, gathering evidence and building a case that behavior there was illegal and immoral.
12: They had undercover agents in the bars, and they would go in twos or threes, and they would watch each other. They would sort of triangulate, and somebody would, like, get an interested person and then would sort of lead them on, you know, until there was some kind of physical, sexual, or flirtatious engagement that involved touching. It was entrapment. That was a common and acceptable practice.
6: 90 people were arrested that night at Hazel's Inn, including Hazel Nicola, the owner. The bar's liquor license was quickly revoked for being, quote, a resort for sexual perverts, and for serving someone underaged. The mass arrest caught the attention of a variety of civil rights groups, including the ACLU, who represented 30 defendants. But the damage had already been done. People were outed in the newspapers.
12: And then there would be a list of the people and their address and sometimes their occupation.
15: San Mateo Times. Local persons arrested were Iris Ann Glasgow, 24 years old, clerk, 1515 James Street.
6: Many of these people were publicly named as sexual perverts. That often meant being ostracized or losing their job.
12: People were so fearful.
6: As for the bar, Hazel fought the revocation of her liquor license for 2 years, but the court ultimately sided with the ABC.
11: I think she was just really bitter about what happened here.
6: Back at the Pacifica Coastside Museum, Laura reflected on what the raid did to Hazel Nicola.
11: She lost her liquor license, and things just kind of went downhill for her. And she ended up closing. She was very, very bitter at the end. She felt like she was really an important part of the community and that they had kind of betrayed her. She left Sharp Park and went to live somewhere else, and then I think never came back.
6: For the queer community, the effects were even more devastating. The Hazel's Inn raid became a playbook for the state to target the queer community over the next 15 years. Surveillance, raids, and the revocation of liquor licenses. It was all a strategy to push LGBTQ people out of the Bay Area. But it didn't work. Despite this aggressive policing and repression, the gay bars never died. Queer patrons and bartenders and bar owners found ways to keep going. They found ways to spot surveillance in their bars. They organized and they worked to keep the police out of their spaces. Historian Dr. Boyd again.
12: My takeaway as a historian is that during these times of repression, there's cultural innovation that happens. And you can't really name it yet, right? But it's taking shape, you know, that there's something coming.
6: During those years of extreme repression, queer activists were making connections, organizing, and laying the groundwork for the next several decades of activism that would see LGBTQ rights expand. The Bay Area has changed a lot since the raid at Hazel's Inn, but still, a fearless commitment to community and authenticity, the spirit that kept these gay bars alive, lives on here.
3: That was KQED's Ana de Almeida Amaral. Her story came to us from our friends at the Bay Curious podcast, Olivia Allen Price, Katrina Schwartz, and Christopher Beal. And now we're going to meet a man who's trying to make a big difference in the lives of people going through something he's experienced himself, navigating immigration law and its court system, a system that's getting even more confusing as the Trump administration closes San Francisco's main immigration court and is shifting thousands of cases to Concord in Contra Costa County. That's where KQED's Vanessa Rangaño visited to better understand a volunteer support network for immigrants who don't have legal representation.
16: From the back of the courtroom in Concord, Sergio Jaime Lopez watches as the judge tells a small middle-aged woman this is her last chance to apply for asylum. She's already been given two opportunities, the judge says. Now she has until July. The woman nods nervously. Afterward, Jaime ushers her out of the courtroom. Outside on the sidewalk, he tells her he's there to help. The woman, Rosaura, is from Mexico. She asked to use only her first name over concerns about her legal case. She's flustered as she explains she doesn't know how to go about applying for asylum. Jaime is 39, sharply dressed and warm. He offers to connect her with a volunteer who can help her fill out the paperwork.
17: Y tiene que venir con la aplicación, si no la juez le dijo que te voy a deportar si no me traes nada.
16: Okay? He makes sure she understands she'll likely face deportation if she doesn't submit the application by her next hearing.
17: Entonces, esté pendiente de la llamada.
18: Bueno, muchas gracias. Claro.
16: Jaime's days are filled with Rosaura's. People trying to find their way through the complex bureaucracy of immigration court, often without attorneys, interpreters, or a clear sense of what judges are asking of them. Jaime tries to fill those gaps.
19: I understand what they're afraid of. I know what is being in that position.
16: He once stood in front of an immigration judge himself. It's what brought him to this job. Jaime fled Nicaragua in 2019. Out of concern for relatives still there, he spoke cautiously about why he left.
19: People in the power, sometimes they want to remain in the power no matter what. That's when it's really dangerous for other people to speak against them.
16: At the U.S. border, he applied for asylum and ended up spending 6 months in a San Diego detention facility. In the library, he studied books about the U.S. immigration system and read case law.
19: At that point, I realized, oh my God, this is so complex. This is so difficult.
16: With the help of a legal aid organization, he eventually got out. And in 2023, he was granted asylum. Now, he runs the Volunteer Welcome Navigator program at the Concord Court, a collaboration between various community and legal services organizations. His work has taken on new urgency as the federal government fires immigration judges and shuts down San Francisco's longtime court. Kevin Johnson is a law professor at UC Davis.
20: By closing courts and re-signing cases, I think that the Executive Office for Immigration Review is thinking, how do we change that pro-immigrant culture that we saw in the immigration courts for many years?
16: He says in San Francisco, advocates spent decades creating one of the most extensive immigrant defense networks in the country. Nonprofit legal groups, volunteer court companions, pro bono attorneys. Concord doesn't have the same thing. But Jaime and his colleagues have been working to build it since the court opened there 2 years ago. He's there nearly every day it's open, helping people and training more volunteers to do the same.
21: In front of Concord Courthouse, I'm gonna let it shine.
16: Most mornings at the court in Concord, a small group keeps vigil out on the sidewalk. People carry signs that read, "Don't lose hope," and "We're here with you." Mary Ray started her work at the court out on the sidewalk alongside them. Today, she's shadowing Jaime.
22: I am here as a trainee volunteer to help support people who are appearing in immigration court here in Concord.
16: Ray is 73 with silver shoulder-length hair. She's a former ER doctor from Texas who moved to California after retiring in 2020.
22: And I just feel the need to help these people. They're coming here to start a better life.
16: Ray and I head into the court where there's no recording allowed. We're going to go up to the 10th floor. Our bags are going to have to go through metal detectors. I might have to take off my shoes. They'll make us turn off our cell phones, and then we can go into the courtroom. Inside, Jaime describes the role of volunteers. Be present, supportive, and smile. Give people resource packets and connect them with pro bono attorneys. Every couple of minutes, he stops to show lost-looking people to their courtrooms and answer questions. Ray stands beside him, doing her best to jot down notes. Back outside, she takes in what she saw.
22: I think I got a good idea as to where I could help.
16: Ray is one of more than 100 volunteers Jaime has trained to do this work. Many of them have provided life-changing support for the people they serve. Among them, a weary-eyed woman from El Salvador named Janet. Again, she asked to use only her first name over concerns about her case.
0: Quiero contarle un poquito de mi historia, ¿verdad?
16: Shortly after she got to the United States, she paid a woman she thought was an attorney $4,500 to take her asylum case. But it turned out to be a scam.
0: Bueno, pues yo no sabía qué hacer, si llorar o no sé.
16: Janet didn't know what to do. At that point, the judge gave her one more opportunity to apply for asylum. That's when she met a volunteer who helped her fill out the application. Her case is now back on track.
0: Es como un ángel que me puso en el camino ese día.
16: Janet says the volunteer was like an angel placed in her path that day. Jaime had his own angels on his asylum journey. Now his work is a way of honoring all the support he got and reciprocating it.
1: The system is not perfect, but it's the only one that is available for people.
16: And he says, even in this really bad scenario, people are still winning asylum.
2: That was KQED's Vanessa Rancagno in Contra Costa County. And coming up next week on the California Report magazine,

0: That's a new time-traveling rock opera that imagines Pasadena's distant past, its far-off future, and its fire-scarred present.
1: Someone from 1925 suddenly gets pulled forward 100 years. So you've got this future time traveler from 1925. The 2025 kids feel like they need to show these people around at this chaotic time of political upheaval, of natural disasters, of the amazing and the equally scary things that are happening in this world.

0: Plus, as we mark the 4th of July holiday, we'll learn about a new project to help high school and middle school students engage with the Constitution and the Bill of Rights to understand how those founding documents still affect their lives today. Like in this commentary by students Aurora and Willow from South Pasadena Senior High School.
1: A threat on mail-in ballots is a threat on democracy. Through limiting voting boxes, introducing service cuts, and requiring IDs such as an updated passport, birth certificate, or driver's license, the Trump administration is directly attempting to limit the people's access to vote. First of all, it's important to state that in Article 1, Section 4 of the Constitution, the time, place, and matter of elections are determined by state legislators and therefore outside of federal jurisdiction.
2: Despite what political figures might say, a study by the Brennan Center for Justice stated that voter fraud is almost non-existent in the U.S.
1: So getting rid of mail-in forms of voting would lead to virtually no change in voter fraud cases, as there are so few, and will just lead to less people having voting access.
0: And that's it for the California Report magazine for this week. We're a production of KQED in San Francisco. Our senior editor is Victoria Mauleon, with additional editing this week from Alex Gonzalez. Susie Racho is our director producer. Our engineer is Brendan Willard. Tristi Prabha is our intern. And I'm Sasha Coca. You can catch all of our California stories on our podcast, The California Report Magazine. Your state, your stories.
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4: Fresh Air is coming up next here on KQED. But first, let's get your Bay Area traffic update starting in Walnut Creek. Here's Gretchen Langcore.
5: We have a crash for eastbound 24 at the connector to northbound 680. Two vehicles involved. They're blocking the left lane of the connector. No injuries, but they do need a tow. Traffic is backed up to Pleasant Hill Road. In Castro Valley, a crash for 580 westbound at Castro Valley Boulevard. This is a semi and two cars involved. They're over to the shoulders, but traffic is backed up to the Dublin interchange. Gretchen Langcore for KQED.
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6: From WHYY in Philadelphia, this is Fresh Air. I'm Dave Davies. Today, we remember one of the most sought-after directors in television, James Burrows. On many now classic sitcoms, including Taxi, Frasier, Friends, Will and Grace, and Cheers, he was known for his comedic instincts, his visual style, and for insisting the comedy be believable. 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
8: Absolutely, yeah.
7: There's no eye candy in that show. It was a smart show with jokes about Schopenhauer and Updike and Freud and Jung, and we didn't care if the audience knew who those people were.
6: Burroughs directed over 1,000 sitcom episodes and 75 TV pilots that became series. Later, Justin Chang reviews the new film, The Invite. 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
9: Live from NPR News in Washington, I'm Ryland Barton. The U.S. has struck Iranian military facilities along its coast today in retaliation for Iran hitting a cargo ship the day before in the Strait of Hormuz with a drone. NPR's Tom Bowman has more.
10: The Central Command statement said American warplanes attacked Iranian missile and drone storage locations and coastal radar sites. This comes after Iran attacked a Singapore-flagged cargo ship, the Ever Lovely. Exiting the Strait of Hormuz along the Omani coast, where the U.S. has set up a pathway and cleared it of mines. Iran insists that ships can only sail through the routes it has set up closer to its coast. Nearly 3 weeks ago, U.S. forces hit similar military targets after Iran fired multiple attack drones toward the strait. Tom Bowman, NPR News.
9: At least 900 people are confirmed dead in Venezuela as search and rescue efforts continue following twin earthquakes on Wednesday. Thousands are injured as Duri Berskaren reports the disaster is straining a healthcare system that was already struggling.
8: Some 50 buildings collapsed in the seaside state of La Guaira, says aid worker Cesar Jimenez from Project Hope. Hotels, apartment complexes, buildings with 15 to 20 floors. He says some health centers suffered serious structural damage, putting them at risk of collapse. He says the health centers he's supporting are asking for basic items, syringes, bandages, iodine to clean wounds, oral rehydration salts for dehydration, and nebulizers for people who have breathing problems after being exposed to the dust and debris. It's a chaotic situation, Jimenez says, but no country can fully prepare for a disaster like this. For NPR News, I'm Dari Buscarin.
9: Ukraine carried out a mass drone attack on several regions inside Russia and its occupied territories. As NPR's Charles Maines reports, it's believed to be the largest single attack since Russia launched its invasion of Ukraine more than 4 years ago.
11: The attacks appear to be a salvo in what Ukrainian President Volodymyr Zelensky calls a 40-day influence operation aimed at pressuring the Kremlin to end the war. Russia's defense ministry said its forces intercepted more than 650 drones without providing details on damage or injuries, but Ukraine claimed to strike a chemical plant to the south of Moscow, and the Kremlin-backed authorities in occupied Crimea declared a state of emergency. Ukraine has increasingly used long-range drones to target Russian defense and energy infrastructure. Resulting fuel shortages across Russia have forced local governors to impose restrictions on the sale of gas, or in the case of Crimea, a flat-out ban. Charles Maines, NPR News. Moscow.
9: The Texas State Board of Education is adding Bible stories as required reading. Education observers say the required reading list appears to be the first of its kind in the nation. Critics argue the titles lack diversity and blur the separation of church and state. Major U.S. stock indexes ticked down today. This is NPR News from Washington.
12: Live from KQED News, I'm Aditi Bandlamudi. In San Francisco's Chinatown, a mural was unveiled this morning with the words, "I am an American," in English and Chinese, honoring the man at the center of the Supreme Court case that reaffirmed birthright citizenship. KQED's Lakshmi Sara has more.
13: 128 years ago, Wong Kim Ark helped reaffirm the meaning of U.S. citizenship when he took his case all the way to the Supreme Court.
14: Marina Perez Wong and others painted the mural at Grant and Sacramento Streets to mark the place where Wong Kim Ark was born.
15: The legacy of our history here in San Francisco especially is built up on immigrants and children of immigrants. I'm part of that legacy, and it's kind of ridiculous to say that people who are born here won't be citizens.
14: She says knowing this history is even more important as the Supreme Court is expected to rule again on birthright citizenship any day now. I'm Lakshmi Sara, KQED News.
12: San Jose is taking suggestions on what it should rename its downtown plaza that was previously named for the late labor leader Cesar Chavez. That's after news emerged earlier this year that Chavez, who lived in San Jose at some points in his life, sexually abused women and children. Residents can submit name suggestions through July 7th, after which city staff will review the submissions and hold a ranked choice survey. The city council is expected to make a final decision in the fall. I'm Aditi Bandlamudi. Thank you for listening to KQED News.
4: 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And clouds will increase tonight in the Bay Region. Patchy fog and drizzle will roll in after midnight. Overnight lows will be in the 50s. The National Weather Service says the weekend will be sunny inland and cloudy at the coast. The risk of dangerous rip currents at the beach will continue tomorrow. Saturday highs in the Bay will be in the 60s to low 70s. The forecast high for Sacramento tomorrow is 79, and Lake Tahoe will have snow above 7,500 feet for your weekend getaway. 7:06, this is KQED News.
6: This is Fresh Air. I'm Dave Davies. Today we remember James Burrows, one of the most respected and sought-after directors of TV comedies. In over five decades, he directed more than 1,000 episodes.
16: episodes of Taxi, Cheers, Friends, Frasier, Will and Grace, and many other sitcoms. Burroughs died June 19th at the age of 85. A statement by the Directors Guild of America described him as an incredibly generous colleague, sharing his wisdom and warm humor with all he worked with. In a statement, his family said, "Burroughs understood that great comedy was never simply about laughter. It was about humanity, connection, and truth." We're going to listen to Terry's 2006 interview with James Burroughs in a few minutes. But first, we have this appreciation by our TV critic, David Bianculli.
17: James Burroughs was born in L.A. in 1940, but didn't live there long. His family moved to New York when he was five. His father, Abe Burroughs, had written for radio and television, but found his biggest success on Broadway, as a director and especially as a writer. Abe Burroughs wrote the books for the musicals Guys and Dolls, How to Succeed in Business Without Really Trying, and Can-Can. His son James became a director too, but went back to Los Angeles to do so. His big break was directing an episode of the Mary Tyler Moore Show, after which James Burroughs landed jobs directing multiple episodes of many popular sitcoms of the 1970s, including The Bob Newhart Show, The Tony Randall Show, Laverne and Shirley, and Taxi. By the time he co-created Cheers with Glenn and Les Charles in 1982, James Burroughs was considered the best sitcom director in the business, a title he maintained for decades. The reasons were obvious. James Burroughs made one of the most significant improvements to the sitcom genre since I Love Lucy popularized the three-camera format of shooting before a studio audience. Burroughs added a fourth camera, which allowed him to capture more close-ups and frame the action as naturally as he could. Burroughs was a master at setting the tone for a new series, working with young actors to shape their characters and find just the right comic flow. Over his career, he won 11 Emmy Awards and directed a staggering number of TV pilots, specifically 75. But it isn't just the quantity of premiere episodes directed by James Burroughs that's so amazing. It's the quality. He directed the introductory episodes of Taxi, Cheers, and Frasier. Not just the original 1993 Frasier, but the 2023 remake as well, 30 years later. He also directed the first episodes of The Big Bang Theory, Night Court, Wings, News Radio, Third Rock from the Sun, Dharma and Greg, Two and a Half Men, Friends, and Will and Grace. And sometimes, James Burroughs stuck around for quite a while, for more than 200 episodes of both Will and Grace and Cheers, and 75 episodes of Taxi. For me, the absolute best example of Jim Burroughs' gifts as a TV director came in a 1979 episode of Taxi, written by Glenn and Les Charles. It was an episode written to showcase Christopher Lloyd, who had guest starred in a previous episode as Reverend Jim, a hippie preacher from the 60s who was laid back, confused, and dealing with a long history of recreational drug use. At the time, Reverend Jim was an outrageous character to introduce to a primetime TV show. But Taxi already had triumphed by mixing types of comic styles that shouldn't have worked. Judd Hirsch, Tony Danza, Mary Lou Henner, Andy Kaufman, Jeff Conaway, Danny DeVito, all were part of the Brooklyn Cab outfit that was eager for Reverend Jim to join its ranks. But to do that, he'd have to go to the DMV and pass a driver's exam. Not just behind the wheel, but on paper. It's in that DMV office where Burroughs helped shape what I consider the funniest scene in TV history. He allows the comedy to build at its own pace and encourages the young Christopher Lloyd to steal the show as Reverend Jim. And most important of all, James Burroughs places his cameras and frames the action to catch it all. Not only intense close-ups of an increasingly frustrated Reverend Jim, but group shots capturing the reactions of Jeff Conaway's Bobby, Mary Lou Henner's Elaine, and everyone else trying to help him take the test. Bobby tries to speed things up by reading the application to Reverend Jim as Elaine stands nearby.
18: Here, let me help you out, okay? Have you ever experienced loss of consciousness, hallucinations, dizzy spells, convulsive disorders, fainting, or periods of loss of memory?
19: Well, hasn't everyone?
20: But no.
18: Mental illness or narcotic addiction?
19: That's a tough choice.
18: No. Okay, that's it. You ready for the test?
19: I thought this was a test.
20: No, this is the application.
19: Oh, man. It's getting rougher and rougher.
17: Eventually, Reverend Jim gets a copy of the test, slumps in his classroom-style desk, and gets stuck on the first question. His cabbie friends are standing on the other side of the room, but he asks for help anyway, louder and more angrily every time. Christopher Lloyd is brilliant, and Burroughs lets the scene build and flow. And listen to the studio audience. They're not just laughing. They're howling.
19: What does a yellow light mean? Slow down. Okay. What does a yellow light mean? Slow down. Okay. What does yellow light mean? Slow down. What
17: I'm guessing you had your own favorite memories and favorite laughs from a sitcom directed by James Burroughs. From Friends, from Cheers, from Frasier, from Big Bang Theory, or from so many others. And that's the point, really. The legacy of James Burroughs, no matter where you look, is bound to make you smile.
16: David Biancooley is our TV critic. Terry Gross spoke to James Burroughs in 2006. He got his start in television directing episodes of The Mary Tyler Moore Show, The Bob Newhart Show, and Laverne and Shirley. But before that, he worked on some of his father's musicals. His father, Abe Burroughs, wrote the books for the musicals Guys and Dolls, How to Succeed in Business Without Really Trying, and Cactus Flower.
7: I was an assistant stage manager, or an assistant to the assistant, on an ill-fated musical called Breakfast at Tiffany's, where I met Mary Tyler Moore and Richard Chamberlain were the stars. And I went on subsequently to stage manage for my father on Cactus Flower, the production on the road, and then in New York City in 40 Carats. So I got to see my father, who really wrote on his feet, because he would write a scene, and then when he would get in rehearsal, he would change the scene just on his feet, and you began to see how fascinating he was. And that's when I kind of have his style of directing. I'm a listener. I'm not necessarily a watcher. And Abe would always, he would say to me when he went to a run through of one of his shows or went to see one of his shows in the theater, he would always walk behind the set. He wouldn't watch because he wanted to know that there was always noise happening on stage. He listened for the noise. He knew if there was no noise that he was in trouble. So I do that when I direct my shows. So that, you know, that is the essence of the experience with my father. In subsequent years, a lot of his gift and a lot of his skills seem to come out of me at the strangest times. It's not like I learned them as much as, they were like osmosis. I absorbed them and they kind of seep out of my skin in certain situations.
21: So when you're directing a TV show, you're sometimes backstage and not looking at the action or at the monitor?
7: Well, I never look at the monitor, because it's about, the shows I do are in front of a live audience, so it's about the play. It's about what's happening there. I've been doing it long enough to know that I don't have to worry about the camera shots because I know they'll all be there. So I listen and watch, you know, I'll walk behind the cameras, not watching the action necessarily. But a lot, you know, most of the time I watch the play because, and I make my writers watch the play, or they can watch the cut on the screen. But they don't watch the quad split. A quad split is a television screen that has the four cameras that I used to shoot the show on that. And if they watch the quad split, they're always worried about mics and shots not matching. So I make all the writers watch the play because that's eventually what makes a hit show.
21: So what made you realize that you wanted to switch from the stage to television?
7: In the course of doing Cactus Flowers and 40 Carats around the country, I would work at a lot of dinner theaters, a lot of dinner theaters, summer stock theaters. I would do these comedies, Odd Couple, Barefoot in the Park, even Blythe Spirit I did, Never Too Late, all these plays, the comedies that have been in Broadway, and I do them with stars. And I had about 8 days to stage the whole thing, and I could get it done. I was good at that. And then one night I was at home after rehearsal, and I turned on the television, and there was a Mary Tyler Moore show. And they were doing 20 minutes a week in front of a live audience. And here I was doing 120 minutes a week to get ready for a live audience. And I thought I could do that. I thought I could translate my skills on stage to the skills required to do that television show, because it was like filming a theatrical show. So I wrote a letter to Mary Tyler Moore. As I said before, I had the connection because I was a stage manager on her first Broadway show, so she kind of knew me. And Grant Tinker called me, and he said, we're interested in theatrical directors at MTM. Would you come out and do one show? And I don't know what's faster than the New York second, but whatever it was, I said yes. And the rest is history.
16: James Burroughs speaking with Terry Gross in 2006. We'll hear more after a break. This is Fresh Air.

0: This is Fresh Air. Let's get back to Terry's 2006 interview with TV director James Burrows, who directed over 1,000 episodes of Cheers, Taxi, Frasier, Friends, and other sitcoms. He died last week at the age of 85.
1: So you got started directing MTM productions like The Bob Newhart Show, Mary Tyler Moore Show, Phyllis. Yes?
2: Yes. Yes.
1: Now, were you at first like understudying other directors, or did they let you just go at it?
2: Well, the first thing you have to do is you have to learn the technical stuff. So they brought me out here, and you kind of have to observe. Being an observer is you sit in the stands and you watch a week of rehearsals, and the first 3 days are with actors and writers alone, and the fourth day the cameras come in, and the fifth day you shoot the show. And for me, with the actors and writers, I kind of got that. It was when the cameras came in that it became daunting. So I watched for maybe 2 months straight. I watched on the Newhart Show. Then I went over to the Mary Tyler Moore Show, and I watched Jay Sandrich, who to me is the true genius of this medium. I watched him and became very good friends with him. So I kind of started to get a knowledge of what to do with cameras, how to figure them out. And then they assigned me to a show called Friends and Lovers, which was the Paul Sand show. And I would coach. I was Paul Sand's dialogue coach. I would help him run lines. But in a time when I wasn't doing that, I would watch cameras. And eventually they called me and they said, we're going to give you a shot. And I figured it would be on the Paul Sand show. And all of a sudden it was a Mary Tyler Moore show.
1: Do you remember that first show? That you did?
2: I do, vividly.
1: How did it go? What sticks out in your mind?
2: Oh, my God. Well, we read the script. It was a show where Lou Grant moves into Rhoda's apartment. So he's living above Mary, which means that they work together and they live together, which wasn't good for the relationship. And so we read the script around the table, and it was a D-. It was awful. And I said to Grant, I said, in a sea of Danish, I get a bagel. And it was literally, the show was awful. I mean, the initial reading, they made it better because you would rewrite, the writers would rewrite all the time. And so I had to go down, back in those days, you rehearsed immediately after you read. You just went down and started running scenes. And so I was dealing with a cast who hated the script too, and yet I had to run these scenes. And so I would do it, and I can't tell you, I invoked Chekhov, I invoked Strindberg, I invoked Kaufman and Hark. I did anything to try to ease it for them, to try to come up with some comic business, anything that would help them get through this process. And so I was working the first 3 days with the actors and cameras, and I guess we finally got the show in some sort of semblance, and then the cameras came in, and that was daunting enough for me. It was very difficult. I did it on my own. I didn't want any help. And on the fifth day, just before we shot, Mary Tyler Moore came over to me, and they said, we feel our investment in you has worked out. And that was even before I shot the show. And I couldn't have been higher, figuratively. And we shot the show, and it turned out all right, and Jay Sandrich was there and helped me a little bit. And the minute that show was over, I got 2 Newharts, and I got a Bob Crane and a Paul Sand, and next year I was on the Phyllis show, so I was on my way.
1: Was the show as bad after it was shot as it was when you were doing the reading?
2: It was. It's a C-plus show. It's not a very good show. The script after me won an Emmy, so I by the luck of the draw I didn't get the Emmy show. I got an okay show, and it might have helped me because of the amount of work I had to do and the amount of talking and inspiring I had to do. Might have in hindsight might have really helped me succeed in there and impress the actors.
1: Okay, so you start off at MTM in television, and then you do Taxi. And about how many episodes would you estimate you did of Taxi?
2: I think I did 75.
1: And you were there right from the beginning with Taxi, right?

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1: Head writers were Glenn Charles and Les Charles, who I'd first met on Phyllis. And then they were brought in on Taxi. So we struck up a friendship. We were both handled by the same agent, and he thought it would be good for us to do a show together. So I think about the third year of Taxi, we started to think about a show. But the Taxi, if you go back and watch that show, there is some of the funniest television I think I've ever done. The standard out of that show is Reverend Jim, what does a yellow light mean? Slow down. And that is, to me, one of the biggest laughs I had ever done on Taxi. And so I have fond memories of that show. It was also a great learning experience.
2: James Burroughs speaking with Terry Gross in 2006. He died last week at the age of 85. Here's one of the scenes from Episode 3 of Cheers with Ted Danson and Shelley Long, which Burroughs directed.
3: Why are you so upset?
4: You know, this week I have gone out with all the women I know. I mean, all the women I really enjoyed. And all of a sudden, all I can think about is how stupid they are. I mean, my life isn't fun anymore. And it's because of you.
3: Because of me?
4: Yeah. You're a snob.
3: A snob?
4: Yeah, that's right.
3: Well, you're a rapidly aging adolescent.
4: Well, I would rather be that than a snob.
3: And I would rather be a snob.
4: Well, good, because you are.
3: Sam, do yourself a favor. Go back to your tootsies and your rat parts. I'd hate to see the bowling alleys close on my account.
4: Hey, wait a minute. Are you saying that I'm too dumb to date smart women?
3: I'm saying that it would be very difficult for you. A really intelligent woman would see your line of BS a mile away.
4: You think so, huh?
3: Uh-huh.
4: Yeah, well, you know, I've never met an intelligent woman that I'd want to date.
3: On behalf of the intelligent women around the world, may I just say...
2: Coming up, we'll hear about Burroughs' work on Cheers and Frasier, and later, Justin Chang reviews the new film, The Invite. I'm Dave Davies, and this is Fresh Air.

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1: I'm Alexis Madrigal. 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Pixar's most beloved gang returns in Toy Story 5, and this time the threat to playtime isn't a rival toy or a forgetful kid heading to college. It's the glowing rectangle in every child's hand. We'll hear from the film's co-director, Kenna Harris, and its producer, Lindsay Collins. That's tonight, right here on KQED.
2: I'm Mina Kim. On Forum's 9 p.m. rebroadcast, Defense Secretary Pete Hegseth has blocked the promotion of more than a dozen black and women officers, and some have chosen to retire early to escape what they call a hostile environment. The Atlantic's Clint Smith joins us to share the stories of decorated black service members and why their careers are under threat. That's Forum tonight at 9 on KQED.

0: This is Fresh Air. I'm Dave Davies. We're remembering James Burroughs, who was one of the most respected TV directors in the business. He directed over 1,000 episodes of Cheers, Taxi, Friends, Frasier, Will and Grace, and also The Big Bang Theory, Third Rock from the Sun, Mike and Molly, and Two Broke Girls. Burroughs died last week at the age of 85. He spoke with Terry Gross in 2006.
1: Now, after Taxi, you left with a couple of the creators of Taxi, Glenn Charles and Les Charles, and started Cheers. And on Cheers and on Taxi, you had a chance to direct characters from the very start and therefore to shape them, to help shape them through your direction, as opposed to inheriting characters on an already existing series. Can you talk a little bit about what it's like to actually create a character from scratch, a character that you hope will endure for years in a series?
2: Well, the first thing that has to happen, it has to be on the page. So I'm very careful when I select scripts. And when we talked about, Glenn Les and I talked about doing Cheers, we spent 2 months talking about these characters. And then the boys went off and wrote the script. And a month later, when I read it, I said to the boys, you have brought radio back to television, which is what they did. They wrote a really smart show that literally could have been a radio show because there wasn't that much movement. It was all about attitudes and all about intonations and nuances and stuff like that. And
1: can I just stop you? That would be a terrible insult to a lot of people. If you said, there are a lot of TV people, if you said to them, you've just produced this brilliant radio show, you've just written a brilliant radio show, they would think that was a terrible insult because they're working on television. And sometimes when you say radio to television people, it's like saying you don't know what you're doing. You're blind. You can hear, but you're blind.
2: No. If you watch that show, people cross occasionally. Norm comes into the bar. But you got to listen to that show. It's all about listening.
1: Absolutely,
2: There's no eye candy in that show. There's no... Originally the boys in the first draft had some kind of hurdle race in there that we took out. But it was. They came in, they sat down, they told their stories, and that's what it is. You could have done that show on radio. You wouldn't have to worry about how the actors looked as long as their voices were good. But it was a television show. But when I meant brought radio to television, it was smart. It was a smart show. It was an upscale, smart show with jokes about Schopenhauer and Updike and Freud and Jung. And we didn't care if the audience knew who those people were. And there was a genius job. And so it was my job to shape this cast. You cast them. You cast these people individually, but you don't know what you have until you put them together. So I always, in pilots, I always will begin by sitting around a big table. And in fact, on Cheers, we sat around the bar, and we talked about where everybody came from, their characters. You know, I carried a conversation on with Sam and Diane and Norm and Cliff and everybody like that, and we talked. And it's not only good for me, it's good for the actors, because they're going to want to talk anyway, and if I can do it now... And get them to talk and get them, they'll only grow into the roles more. So we spent half a day just sitting around, probably a day sitting around talking, and then I went to work on it. And, it was, you know, I did 240 out of like 275 shows, and I had a great time. I love that show. That's my baby. And I was there from the beginning for the cast, and I was there at the end, and they trusted me, and, We after a while, we knew what worked and what didn't work. We didn't have to spend a lot of time on stuff that didn't work, and we could make the stuff work that worked really quickly.
1: Now, Cheers was shot in front of a live audience. Do the laughs help the actors? And does it ever work against the show? In other words, like, because the actors can't, like, pick up and say the next line until the laughs fade. And, of course, the audience at home isn't in the studio audience. So the timing, do you think the timing when you're watching at home is any different than the timing when you're in the theater?
2: Well, yeah, laughter is communal. So it really helps to have an audience, because movies are so much better. I try to go see comedies in a theater rather than try to watch them at home. In the movies, because it's really tough to laugh at home. Or I'll get the family in to watch, and then you can all laugh. But it's infectious and it's communal. So Those were true laughs, and you can tell they're true laughs because you can see the actors' eyes glint on Cheers. You can see the glint in their eyes, the excitement in hearing such a big reaction to something they've said. And they had to wait to be heard. And sometimes they wouldn't wait. I'd have to back up and say, you know, let's go back a little bit, and so they would be heard. But those are true laughs. That show was a truly funny show.
1: Okay, well, say you had to back up because they weren't heard, or say you want another take because it didn't work. What happens when the audience is hearing the joke the second time and their laughter is, it's not going to be the same the second time around. They've already heard the joke. They've already laughed at it.
2: But they've laughed at that joke, but then you go the second time so that you can get the reaction of the other person to that joke, and then you can hear the other line from the person because they have previously set it into a laugh and you didn't hear it. So that's why you have to do that. But you'll use the first take of that joke because the laughter was so big.
1: So do you ever use the laughter from one take and roll it for a second take?
2: So, yeah, you use when you cross takes, you'll take the laughter from the first take and play it over the reaction in the second take.
1: Right.
2: So you have to do that. Otherwise, you couldn't make sense of the show or people saying lines into laughs. You have to hear every line. So we didn't do that a lot. Back in the Cheers days, we only ran the scene twice. I would back up occasionally if somebody said something to laugh, but we didn't run the scene twice like we do now. We ran the Cheers scenes only once, and then I would go back if we missed something or we wanted to change one joke. I would go back and just shoot a piece of the scene again. On Will and Grace, we do every scene twice, and in between each scene, the writers rewrite some jokes.
1: Really?
2: Yeah.
1: So the audience gets to see two different versions of the scene.
2: Yes. If you're going to do a scene twice, it really helps to change the jokes.
1: Now, is that typical that the writers are on the set? Typical for you,
2: oh,
1: maybe.
2: Yeah.
1: Is it typical for other shows?
2: Oh, yeah. Any sitcom, you got to see what... I mean, if you're not on the set, you don't know whether the show bombs or not. You got to be there to see. It's either euphoria or it's your funeral, but you got to be there, and you got to fix what doesn't work, because that's going on the air. And you don't want something that's no good going on the air, so you better fix it.
0: James Burroughs speaking with Terry Gross, recorded in 2006. We'll hear more of their conversation after a break. This is Fresh Air.

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1: This is Fresh Air, and we're listening to Terry's 2006 interview with TV director James Burrows, who directed over 1,000 episodes of Cheers, Taxi, Friends, Frasier, and other sitcoms. He died last week.
2: Now, you know, we were talking about Cheers, and of course, after Cheers, you worked on the spinoff Frasier, and you directed right. lots of episodes of that. You were there right at the mm-hmm. start. Mm-hmm. Why was Frasier the character that you all decided to spin off?
3: I did not spin him off. David Angel, Peter Casey, and David Lee, who were the producers of Cheers from years, had talked to Kelsey about doing a spinoff. So they wrote the script, and they spun him off. They asked us if they could, and we said, sure. And they wrote a brilliant script. Their genius in that script was taking an actor who had this incredible ability, which Kelsey has, and taking Frasier, making him Sam Malone, because he had to be the center, and taking David Hyde Pierce as Niles and making him Frasier. So that was brilliant on their part. And the tone of that show was brilliant, too. The so much more upper crust than Cheers. Because other than Martin, the father, there was no other Sam Malones or Norms or Cliffs on that show. They were all upper crust, smart people. And they did a brilliant job. And I directed the pilot, which was huge. And I think I directed about 20, 25 episodes. They did a great job, and they had a great actor in the lead and a great cast.
2: I want to play a short scene from the pilot, which you directed, of Frasier. And this is a scene from early in the episode. Niles and Frasier are at a coffee shop, and Niles is suggesting it's time to find a convalescent home for their father to live in.
4: We have a problem, and that's why I thought we should talk.
5: Is it Dad?
4: I'm afraid so. One of his old buddies from the police force called this morning. He went over to see him and found him on the bathroom floor.
5: Oh, my God.
4: No, it's okay. He's fine.
5: What, is his hip again?
4: Frasier, I don't think he can live alone anymore.
5: What can we do?
4: Well, I know this isn't going to be anyone's favorite solution, but I took the liberty of checking out a few convalescent homes for him.
5: Well, Niles, a home? He's still a young man.
4: Well, you certainly can't take care of him. You're just getting your new life together.
5: Absolutely. Well, besides, we were never simpatico.
4: Of course, I can't take care of him.
5: Oh, yes, yes, of course, of course. Why?
4: Because Dad doesn't get along with Maris.
5: Who does?
4: I thought you liked my Maris.
5: I do. I like her from a distance. You know, the way you like the sun. Maris is like the sun, except without the warmth.
4: Well, then, we're agreed about what to do with Dad. Golden Acres. We care so you don't have to.
5: It says that.
4: Well, it might as well.
5: All right, I'll make up the spare bedroom.
4: Oh, you're a good son, Frasier.
5: Oh, God, I am, aren't I?
6: Two Cafe Supremos? Anything to eat?
5: No, I seem to have lost my appetite.
4: I'll have a large piece of cheesecake.
2: It's a scene from the pilot of Frasier, directed by my guest James Burrows. And, you know, great scene, great series. One of the things that's really interesting to me about that scene and about, like, you know, the early Frasier is that Niles sounds completely different than he did later on. He is not talking with that, you know, kind of effete, clipped style of speech that he develops later in the series.
3: I did not notice that. I always thought that he was, there was no other word to describe Niles than effete for me, because he was a personification of Frasier, and a Frasier was certainly effete on Cheers. So I did not know that. Well, you know what? Niles was a minor character. If you talk to the boys, originally, Niles only had one scene in the pilot. And he was an afterthought. They thought the strong relationship would be between father and son. And then because of David, that part expanded rapidly. And thank God, because it was a wonderful relationship.
2: No, you know, a lot of people thought that Niles and Frasier were really two gay men cast as brothers. Do you know what I mean? That the brothers was just a cover. This is a story about really two gay guys. Did you feel that way when you were directing it?
3: Oh, yeah. It's a husband and wife, those two.
2: Uh-huh. Okay.
3: They are. They're a couple. They're a couple. And it's great. I never thought gay as much as a married couple. They talk like a married couple. A snobbish married couple, an effete married couple. So I totally agree with that.
2: Now, on Will and Grace, there really is a gay character, and it was among the first really popular gay regular characters on sitcoms and on broadcast. Were there issues about how broad to make the character, and how the character should be depicted?
3: Well, the genius of that show is the script, is that Max and David wrote a script where there's a love affair between a woman and a man that can't be consummated. So the dialogue is brilliant in that script and very smart. So you have a gay man who you don't play gay, which gives you liberty to play gay with the other character. With Jack, Jack can be incredibly outrageous because Will is not. Will, he gives you credibility, mainly among the gay community. Because I think if Will wasn't on the show, we would get letters from the gay community about how Jack's portrayed, how that character's portrayed. But because of Will, it allows us to do that. So I always thought of the show as a really funny show that happens to have two gay characters in it.
2: Mm-hmm.
3: And I firmly believed that, the pilot was through the roof when we ran it in front of an audience. They loved it. We shot it. They loved it. And I went to the network and I said, please don't put us after Seinfeld. We cannot survive there because people are not going to watch us. Please put us somewhere where we can kind of sneak into town. And people can, find us eventually because there's no reason to watch this show. And then I wanted, there's a kiss in the pilot between Will and Grace. And I wanted that in there because I felt that if we could convince the part of the country that doesn't appreciate gays or does not like gays or has some problems with gays, if we could convince that part of the country that maybe Will take the super drugs and get over his gayness and marry Grace, and if we let them think that they'll get together, that they maybe tune in to watch the show because they've heard how funny it was, and then once they're in there and see how funny it is, they're never going to leave.
2: So, are you really glad you've been able to have a career in TV?
3: I've been blessed. I did. In 1981, I tried a movie. If I had tried it in 91, the movie probably been more successful because I would have had much more self-esteem than I had in 81. This is before Cheers. I didn't like the process because it took 2 years to get a result. I didn't like the hours. I'm not a guy who's meticulous with how the set looks and doing each scene three times so that you can then cut it. I'm a guy who likes to do it live in front of an audience. And I have been blessed to be able to work in this medium that I don't have to work anymore. I didn't have to do Will and Grace. I'm financially sound, and but I do it because I love it. I do it because Will and Grace makes me feel 20 years younger. I've been in the business about 35 years, so I just turned 25 last year. That's how old I am. And I love laughing. I love to hear the laughter. I've done I've been lucky enough to be associated with some extraordinary shows, and shows that may not be as extraordinary, but were so wonderful, like News Radio, which I did the pilot of, and Third Rock with Johnny Lithgow. And I've had, you know, these wonderful shows, and it just, I'm going to go on next year. I'm not, when Will and Grace is off the air, I'm going to try to find another show because I have so much fun doing it.
2: James Burroughs, thank you so much for talking with us. Thank you so much for all the great programs that you've given us. Thank you.
3: And thank you for some questions I've never been asked before.
1: TV director James Burroughs speaking with Terry Gross in 2006. Burroughs died June 19th at the age of 85. Burroughs played a fictional version of himself in the HBO series The Comeback, starring Lisa Kudrow. In his last appearance in May, his character is asked to direct a pilot of a show written by AI, and he makes a plea for the creativity and unpredictability of human scriptwriters.
7: Surprising only comes from a group of writers huddled in a corner, beating themselves up to beat out a better joke.
8: Okay.
7: Now, it's the chubby guy who's a secret alcoholic. It's the gay guy who, despite all the work he's done, still hates himself a little.
8: Yeah.
7: Or the funny woman who has been invisible for way too long. They turn all that pain into a joke. And Val, those broken, beautiful souls are what made something great.
1: Coming up, Justin Chang reviews the new film, The Invite. 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

0: This is Fresh Air. In the new comedy, The Invite, Seth Rogen and Olivia Wilde play a San Francisco couple who spend an evening getting to know their upstairs neighbors, played by Penelope Cruz and Edward Norton. It's Wilde's third directorial effort after her earlier films Booksmart and Don't Worry, Darling. The Invite opens in theaters this week. Our film critic Justin Chang has this review.
1: In the annals of movies about bickersome couples spending an ill-advised evening together, Olivia Wilde's The Invite falls somewhere between two poles. No, it isn't as good as Who's Afraid of Virginia Woolf, Mike Nichols' scalding 1966 adaptation of Edward Albee's classic play. But it's significantly better than Carnage, Roman Polanski's annoying 2010 film of the Yasmina Reza play God of Carnage. All these movies have a tricky needle to thread. How do you open up a story for the screen when the story is claustrophobic by design? How do you get an audience to feel the tension and heat of marital rage without driving them toward the exit? In the case of The Invite, Wilde and her screenwriters, Will McCormick and Rashida Jones, are working from proven material. This is a remake of a Spanish stage-to-screen adaptation, The People Upstairs, which was released in 2020. It's already inspired remakes set in Italy, Switzerland, France, and South Korea. In this new version, Wilde plays Angela, who lives in a San Francisco apartment with her husband, Joe, played by Seth Rogen. The film unfolds over a single evening. Their 12-year-old daughter is away at a sleepover, and Angela has invited their upstairs neighbors, Pina and her boyfriend, Hawk, over for wine and charcuterie. The knives come out even before the guests show up. Angela is a ball of nerves, anxious to make a good impression. Joe, by contrast, couldn't care less what they think, and he means to confront them about their very noisy sex life, which has woken Joe and Angela up at odd hours of the night. Wilde is a terrific director of actors, herself included, and she and Rogen are all too persuasive as a long-married couple who know just how to push each other's buttons. Rogen is especially strong. The boisterous good vibes that once powered many a Judd Apatow comedy have hardened into a shell of middle-aged discontent. Pina and Hawk, played by Penelope Cruz and Edward Norton, eventually arrive. Not long afterward, Hawk, who's nothing if not direct, tries to either diffuse or exacerbate the obvious tension in the room.
2: It took you a while to come to the door, and it sounded like you were arguing.
3: No filter.
2: No, I just want to be honest. We were at the door before we rang, and we could hear you were fighting.
4: Oh, We were fighting, yeah.
5: Bit of a contentious environment in here, so I understand if that's repellent to you. No hard feelings, you know what I mean? Completely understand, you know?
2: We love a contentious environment. We love it.
4: Okay.
5: Well.
2: Really, it's fine.
5: You hit the jackpot then, my friend.
1: As the couples get to know each other, we get to know them too. And we come to understand the roots of Joe and Angela's unhappiness. Joe was a once promising indie rock artist whose career flamed out after one big hit. He now teaches music at a Bay Area conservatory, and his sense of failure is eating him alive. And Angela hasn't made much use of her art school degree, apart from renovating and redecorating the apartment, her sole creative outlet these days. Pina and Hawk are a model couple by comparison, which makes them irritating and amusing in equal measure. Hawk lays on the flattery and the New Age sensitivity awfully thick, and Norton, not for the first time, expertly blurs the lines between charm and smarm. Pina is a psychotherapist and sexologist, and at first she might seem to veer toward a hot-blooded Euro-seductress caricature. But Cruz is too vivid to be reduced to a stereotype. Pina is ultimately the one character the movie refuses to mock. She's too comfortable in her own skin, and too ruthlessly accurate in her assessments of Joe and Angela's troubled marriage. Wilde previously directed the enjoyable teen comedy Booksmart, and less successfully, the domestic dystopian satire, Don't Worry, Darling, an ambitious movie that ultimately proved less interesting than its much-publicized behind-the-scenes shenanigans. It was smart of Wilde to scale back with an intimate chamber piece like The Invite, though here, as in Don't Worry, Darling, her stylistic tics sometimes get the better of her. Early on, Joe and Angela's arguments are almost drowned out by the score's frenzied cello strings. And Wilde is a bit too fond of using the apartment's many, many mirrors to isolate the characters visually, as if we needed reminding of how fragmented their relationship has become. Pina and Hawk have their own ideas about how to help, and it's worth seeing the movie yourself to discover what they are. Suffice to say that the title, The Invite, has more than one meaning. It's disappointing, though not surprising, that the film pulls back from those ideas. After dangling a more audacious outcome, The Invite retreats to a zone of emotional safety, one that's poignant in its own way, though it also feels like a missed opportunity. The movie could have been, dare I say it, a little wilder.
0: Justin Chang is a film critic at The New Yorker. On Monday's show, Chris Evert and Martina Navratilova. They were tennis champions, the two biggest stars of their generation. They were friends, they were rivals, and after retiring, they got cancer at the same time. Now they're the subject of a new Netflix documentary. I hope you can join us. Fresh Air's executive producer is Sam Brigger. Our senior producer today is Roberta Shorrock. Our technical director and engineer is Audrey Bentham, with additional engineering support from Julian Hertzfeld, Diana Martinez, and Charlie Kyer. Our interviews and reviews are produced and edited by Phyllis Myers, Anne-Marie Baldonado, Lauren Krenzel, Teresa Madden, Monique Nazareth, Thea Challoner, Susan Yakundi, Anna Bauman, and Nico Gonzalez-Whistler. Our digital media producer is Molly C.V. Nesper. For Terry Gross and Tanya Mosley, I'm Dave Davies.

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1: 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We're going to listen back to this morning's show about how the latest movie in the Toy Story franchise deals with the digital age. And Forum starts after a look at Bay Area traffic, including an accident in the Santa Cruz Mountains. 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
2: Good evening, Michelle. Southbound Highway 17 near Redwood Estates, we've had a motorcycle down in lanes for a while. Looks like the right lane is still obstructed. Traffic is backed up to Idlewild behind it. And over in San Lorenzo, northbound 880 before Hesperian Boulevard, a car that lost a tire has the right lane of the Nimitz blocked with a backup to Union City. Al Rogers for KQED.
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0: From KQED in San Francisco, I'm Alexis Madrigal. In 1995, when the first Toy Story movie came out, more than 40% of American adults had never heard of the internet, and only a small fraction of the country had a mobile phone. Fast forward to now, and just about everybody has some kind of glowing screen close to hand. So perhaps it makes sense that Toy Story 5 would attempt to make sense of the new world of children, one in which tablets are as common as action figures, and friendships only sometimes have an IRL component. We'll talk with the co-director and producer of Toy Story 5 about the new blockbuster. It's all coming up next, right after this news.
1: Live from NPR News, I'm Dale Willman. The Cottonwood Fire in Utah is continuing to gain strength at this hour. Officials say the blaze is now burning unchecked across 112 square miles. State officials are now restricting the use of fireworks because of the dry conditions. Red flag warnings are also in effect for parts of California, Nevada, Arizona, New Mexico, Colorado, and Idaho. The federal arson case against Jonathan Rinderknecht ended in mistrial Friday. He's been accused of starting the deadly Palisades fire in California last year. The jury was split, with 10 members wanting to acquit Rinderknecht. One juror named Serena would not offer her last name. She said she was frustrated with the results.
2: It makes me sad as an American, like, that, you know, we couldn't come to a conclusion. And, I mean, honestly, wish I could come back and do it, you know, because I wish we could have came to a conclusion.
1: Rinderknecht faced three arson charges that could have sent him to prison for 45 years. The fire killed 12 people. The Trump administration's Religious Liberty Commission is calling for greater ties between church and state. NPR's Jason DeRose reports.
3: President Trump created the commission through an executive order in May of 2025. The report says religion is often treated as, quote, a problem or annoyance to be managed, restricted, or sidelined. Among the commission's recommendations, the creation of a hotline for students and teachers to report what they perceive as violations of their religious liberty, and legal protections for healthcare workers who refuse to participate in procedures such as abortions that they say violate their religious beliefs. Critics of the Religious Liberty Commission say most of its members are conservative Christians who don't represent the diversity of religious thought in the U.S. Jason DeRose, NPR News.
1: Several Democratic governors have sent National Guard troops to Washington, D.C. ahead of America 250 celebrations in that city. It's the first time Democrats have sent troops to D.C. as part of President Trump's deployment there, as NPR's Kat Lonsdorf explains.
4: North Carolina, Kentucky, Michigan, and Minnesota all have troops in D.C. now. They join more than a dozen Republican-led states that have had troops in the city for months. NPR reached out to each Democratic governor's office, and spokespeople made it clear that their Guard members were sent to help with the influx of crowds expected for America 250 celebrations, and not as part of the larger law enforcement efforts in Trump's federal task force. But legal experts say drawing a distinction between the America 250 celebration and the task force operations will prove difficult in a city already full of troops. There are more than 4,800 now in D.C. at an estimated cost of more than $2.8 million per day. Kat Lonsdorf, NPR News, Washington.
1: The U.S. Central Command says military strikes were launched at Iran on Friday in response to an Iran drone attack on a commercial ship in the Strait of Hormuz on Thursday. In a statement, the military says the strikes hit coastal radar locations along with missile and drone launch sites. You're listening to NPR News. The search is continuing in Venezuela for more than 51,000 people missing since this week's earthquakes. Officials say the death toll has risen to at least 920 and is expected to go much higher. Citizens in many of the affected areas are digging through rubble, trying to find anyone still alive. They say they've seen little government help following the two massive earthquakes that hit late Wednesday. A group of ex-NOAA employees and volunteers have launched a new climate data website to replace one that was taken offline last year by the Trump administration. NPR's Scott Newman has more.
5: Until a year ago, climate.gov was a go-to resource for scientists, educators, farmers, and the general public to access climate data and analysis. But at the height of the DOGE cutbacks last year, it was shut down and the NOAA personnel who maintained it fired. The administration said the information was moved to other parts of the agency's website. But now three of those fired employees have created climate.us, a clone of the site to ensure that access to the information is maintained. Rebecca Lindsay heads the effort.
6: I think this information is too important, and it should remain in a protected place.
5: Lindsay says the goal is to maintain current data and easily understood analysis. Scott Newman, NPR News.
1: Scotty Scheffler missed a 25-foot putt Friday that would have given him his second ever sub-60 round, but he ended the day at the PGA Championship in Connecticut with a 60 and a two-stroke lead at first place. Victor Hovland finished Friday with a 61 and has sole possession of second. Round three is Saturday. I'm Dale Willman, NPR News.
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8: 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Mostly cloudy tonight with areas of fog and drizzle after midnight. Overnight lows will be in the 50s. The clouds will linger at the coast tomorrow, but inland areas will get some afternoon sun. A beach hazards statement for sneaker waves will remain in effect until Tuesday. 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
9: Welcome to Forum. I'm Alexis Madrigal. The Toy Story franchise is one of the great media inventions of the last half century. It's both the juggernaut of movies and merchandise, as well as a genuinely meditative and moving series on the nature of friendship, of growing up, even of love. The latest Toy Story 5 takes up its through-line themes, but adds a new component, the disconnection and acceleration of childhood caused by the internet, by screens, by all the tech things. I'm not sure it settles the issues about what to do about it all, but perhaps that's because our society hasn't settled these things. We all know we should be on our devices less, and yet, here they are, in our hands. But for the span of a couple hours at least, while you're watching Toy Story 5, you'll get a reprieve in front of a very big screen. And here to talk with us about the movie, we're joined by Kenna Harris, co-director and co-screenwriter of Toy Story 5. Welcome.
10: Welcome, Alexis.
9: Yeah, it's great to be here, Kenna.
10: Yeah. Thank you.
9: We're also joined by Lindsay Collins, producer on Toy Story 5, senior vice president of development for Pixar. She's worked on A Bug's Life, Toy Story 2, Finding Nemo, Ratatouille. Maybe you've heard of them. Thanks so much for joining us.
11: Thank you for having us. I feel so much better now that Kenna made a mistake. I'm like, yes.
9: Now
11: okay.
9: I should ask you what your favorite movie you've worked on is at Pixar.
11: That's like asking me.
9: I know.
11: I know. Why would you do this? Like, my kids are all listening like, yes, she does. I know. She knows how
9: she
11: to pick. She does have her favorites.
10: I have guesses.
11: You do?
10: But
11: okay, I will actually say, it's not that I rank them, but I do Toy Story 2 actually has always been at one of the top of the list for me. And that was a very, very long time ago. But it always sat kind of at the top of the list for me. I love that film.
9: Yeah.
11: I love it. I know that sounds like I'm cheating. They're like, yeah, whatever, right? We're talking about Toy Story 5. Let's talk about Toy Story 2. So there's that. I mean, Wall-E is one of my favorites, too. But I'll say Wall-E and Toy Story 2.
9: Oh, that's good.
11: Yeah.
9: Kenna, what was your relationship to the Toy Story franchise before you were the, co-screenwriter, co-director?
10: Well, it's similar to Lindsay. Toy Story 2 was probably my first film that I remember seeing in a movie theater. And
9: because you're a child.
10: Because I was a wee bab.
11: She does like to bring this up, by the way. It makes me feel really old.
10: And I just remember, too, it was like the first movie I recognized, like, whoa, wait a minute. Movies can be good. This one is actually better than all of the other ones I've seen. Like, I remember really kind of clocking that. And I loved Jessie. I would draw her. Like, basically, the second I came home, I started drawing over and over again the Jessie scene of her sitting in the window and, the Sarah McLachlan song playing. So it left a really big impression on me.
9: Wow. Remind listeners who, we've got Woody, mm-hmm. who's our cowboy, Tom Hanks, East Bay guy, got to shout him out there.
11: Yeah, totally.
9: We have Buzz Lightyear, right? People know, Buzz Lightyear. Jessie, except for in Toy Story 2, was maybe one step down in the tiers of Toy Story characters.
11: Yeah, I think that's right. I think Buzz and Woody have always been kind of the main kind of protagonist players in the Toy Story films, always. And so this is a departure. Toy Story 5 actually for the first time is featuring and talking about a different toy, and it's Jessie. Mm. So, yeah.
9: And remind us who Jessie, how did she arrive on the scene?
10: Well, Jesse was a character that Woody meets when he is accidentally taken by kind of an old, he's a collector, an antiquer, and Jesse and Bullseye and this terrible villain, Stinky Pete, they were all getting ready to get packed up and go to a museum. Mm-hmm. And Jesse tried to make that big pitch to Woody of like, hey, you could like live forever and not have to worry about being hurt by a kid if you come with us. But of course, Woody is able to convince her that actually, you know, being loved by a kid is what it's all about.
9: Yeah. And it's kind of fascinating because there is like you go back to a scene in Toy Story 2. So for you, Lindsay, going back over this work, which at the time probably felt like it was perfect and finished and the best animation that's like ever been done in the history of animation. Mm-hmm. Going back to look at it, what did it feel like?
11: I mean, going back, first of all, the fact that we've been waiting kind of for Jesse to have this story, I think, for since 1999, is true. I think everybody at Pixar, and I would think some out in the world, have been like, when are we going to actually give Jesse a chance to kind of lead the story and get a sense of kind of how to, I don't know, resolve her issues? Because she's got them. I think she's the one character I think we know the most about in terms of her backstory and kind of where she came from. So going back into it I just love the fact that it was happened to be about Jesse, first of all. But going back into it, you get to have this feeling, and this is true, I think, for all the Toy Story films, this kind of sense of like, oh, my gosh, we're like back with family again. I think the way the audiences are like, oh, it's fun to go back. I'm like, Pixar feels exactly the same way. The minute those Toy Story characters pop on screen for early tests, like the grins with the animators are massive. Like everybody's like, oh, Woody's back, or oh, Buzz is back.
10: There's also some funny just practically going back. You know, we were looking at these flashback scenes in Toy Story 2, essentially trying to recreate them. And Pixar was still super scrappy in the 90s. Emily, the young girl that Jesse once had.
11: Dude, the humans.
10: She was just Andy. She was the Andy model.
9: Yikes.
10: And they just put a braid on
11: it. Spoiler.
10: Don't watch it too closely.
11: It's going to ruin everything. Yeah.
9: And also, I noticed, you know, the rooms are a little bare. Like, I really was look at like the nature and like the kind of texture of the animation.
11: I mean, look, at the time, it was amazing. You go back now and you're like, oh no.
10: If you look with that eye, it feels still exactly the way that I felt when I was a kid watching those movies.
11: I think that's right.
10: I think that the magic of Toy Story 1 and Toy Story 2 is, yes, they are pretty janky, but like, they are still the funniest Pixar films, I feel. Like, if you were to, still to this day, they are the funniest. They make you feel all these amazing cinematic feelings. And yeah, it's like, it's super bare. There's like no crowd characters. Yeah, there's none of the things that like the studio is now known for.
11: The hair doesn't move. The cloth doesn't move. Everything is like stuck to the characters. I think that's right. I think the beauty of those films is that you end up even watching it. I did go back and watch Toy Story 2 again, not that long ago. And I was like, for a minute, like, oh, wow, I thought it was better looking than it was. And then but then you immediately start to forget. You're like, you kind of let that go and you get totally absorbed into the characters, into the story. So that is the beauty of it.
9: We do have a little clip here. Let's just hear it. It's from this scene that we've been talking about in Toy Story 2.

0: That was, of course, When She Loved Me, written by Randy Newman, sung by Sarah McLachlan from Toy Story. Yeah. Kind of sang along the whole time, just, you know, it was just sort of more of a performance.
1: An emotive performance.
0: An emotive, yeah. It was, the question for me, is all these toys have been dealing with this idea, that their time is fleeting with their children. Why do you think Jessie had this unfinished business? Like, what is specific about her experience that made it more traumatic for her than for the other Toy Story characters?
2: I think that it matters a lot that, like, the audience members with Jessie, we got to see her experience so much more change than Woody and Buzz have. Woody and Buzz experienced change through each other, but in this very kind of intimate, contemporary way, versus we've seen Jessie watch technology rise, like in that film. She watches a record player get introduced, a telephone get introduced. She knows exactly what it means for when Toy Story 5 comes along.
1: Yeah.
2: Like, once an iPad comes walking in through the door, I think that her trauma immediately is going like, well, we better all pack our bags and just go. And Buzz and Woody don't necessarily have that same kind of experience.
0: Yeah. Well, through pluck and grit, they've always made it work.
2: It work. Those scrappy dogs.
0: Hold it out in the end.
1: Yeah. They had it easy.
2: Yeah.
1: I think that's right. I think you look at, you know, kind of the Andy years, if you will, with Woody. They kind of had it easy. I mean, it was like there wasn't as much of that kind of change that was happening. And I do think you see it for the first time through Jessie in Toy Story 2, that kind of sense of loss, the real sense of loss. I think everybody else is kind of projecting and afraid of it potentially, but you actually witness it with Jessie on screen in Toy Story 2.
2: Yeah.
0: We're talking about Toy Story 5, the latest installment of the Toy Story franchise, of course. Movie came out last week. I saw it earlier this week with my kids. They loved it. We're joined by Kenna Harris, co-director and co-screenwriter of Toy Story 5. They also directed and wrote the short film Ciao Alberto. We have Lindsay Collins as well, producer of Toy Story 5 and a senior vice president of development at Pixar. Of course, we want to hear from you. We're going to get into some of the themes of the film. Is there a toy that's brought you a connection with another person? Maybe you're a kid listening out there on summer break. Maybe you're a parent who just likes toys. That's fine. Have you seen the film, perhaps? And what do these Toy Story movies mean to you? Give us a call, 866-733-6786. That's 866-733-6786. The email is forum at kqed.org. You can find us on Blue Sky, Instagram, or, of course, on the Discord. We're KQED Forum. Just give us a little introduction to Lily Pad, the character who changes it all.
1: Oh, Lily.
2: Lily. Well, she's a new device. You know, it feels a little bit similar, echoes of Buzz arriving on the bed in Toy Story 1. But this time, Lily Pad, you know, is technology through and through. She is just better than toys. I think that they have faced, you know, antagonists where, oh no, maybe.
1: Dare you, Kenna.
2: I'm just saying, they can't win. That's the whole point. And Lilypad knows that toys cannot win in the face of the engagement farming, you know, attention distracting kind of creature that she is. But ultimately, she really cares for her kid, too. So that's something that aligns her with our toy characters as well.
1: Yeah. I think she's like that parent. I don't know if you've ever met these parents, but that parent that comes in who's like, listen, I know how to do this. I have it all figured out. I have a list and we just need to go through the list and our kid's going to get into Harvard. So we start now.
2: Yeah.
1: And I think that's a very kind of fun character to present.
0: Senior Vice President of Development for Pixar, Lindsay Collins, were you that parent?
1: How dare you? I think if you asked my kids, they'd be like, why are you outing yourself? No, I feel like I feel like we all have shades of it. Yeah. It's that kind of like, how do we fix this? If our kid's struggling, how do we fix it? What's the quick fix? And so I think we're all attracted to the fact that Lily has the answers.
0: We'll be back with more with Pixar's Lindsay Collins and Kenna Harris right after the break.
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3: 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So the producers are not here to take your phone calls tonight. The time is 8:20. I'm Michelle Hennigan, and this is KQED News.
0: Welcome back to Forum. I'm Alexis Madrigal. We're talking about Toy Story 5, latest installation of the Toy Story franchise out there making hundreds of millions of dollars right now. Congratulations, you two.
1: We've
0: got
1: shucks.
0: Lindsay Collins,
1: rain,
0: producer
1: people,
0: of Toy Story
1: rain.
0: 5.
1: Oh, no.
0: And we've got Kenna Harris, co-director and co-screenwriter of Toy Story 5. We are, of course, starting to talk about some of the themes in the film, and we want to hear from you. Do you feel like technology has made it more difficult for your kids or maybe your grandkids to just sort of find connection through playing, through make-believe, through toys? Give us a call, 866-733-6786, forum at kqed.org. You can find us on social media, Blue Sky, Instagram, Discord, or KQED Forum. Let's talk about Lilypad a little bit more. You were introducing her before the break, this tablet with big blinking eyes. But you didn't want to make Lilypad a villain, I heard, Kenna. You wanted to make Lilypad a real character like the other Toy Story toys.
2: Yeah, I think it would have been pretty boring otherwise. And early on in the drafts that we had, like the first draft of Toy Story 5, it was just so binary an issue. It was like toys versus tech vying for attention. You know, it was very strictly attention economy. And it's just not a very noble goal for our heroes to have. You know, oh, man, I'm not getting enough time with my kid. But once we started, like, examining...
0: That seems to motivate Woody quite a lot.
2: It only... Listen, I would watch 10 minutes of that movie. I wouldn't watch 90 of it. And, yeah, just accessing her as a character, especially once we casted Greta Lee, like... It just immediately was more fun for me as a writer, and it felt like we were accessing something more honest about tech in
1: our
2: world.
1: That was the key, is that we wanted it to be a reflection of what we were actually seeing. I mean, look, we're a tech company. Spoiler alert. Pixar, you know, we started as a tech company. And so for us to sit there and go like, listen, here's the solution, get it out, did not feel either interesting nor realistic.
2: No.
1: And again, it just kind of started to make the character feel like it was so binary that everybody was going to kind of see where it was going right out of the gate.
2: Yeah.
0: So I guess you're saying what redeems Lilypad ultimately is the noble goal of helping her child? Is that
1: she's flawed, I think, is what redeems her.
0: Mm.
1: I think like all great characters, like she's flawed.
2: Yeah.
1: Like her philosophy of how things should go and what and kind of her way of doing things is a flawed way of doing things.
2: I think it's nice that in real life, I notice that I often am judging myself over my tech usage. And I think that maybe parents are feeling somewhat similar. You end up judging you, how do I make these boundaries make more sense? Or, oh my gosh, I just can't believe I'm letting my kid down in this way. And Lilypad.
0: Well, sure, everyone else. I mean, I do it perfectly, but everyone else.
2: I know you do it perfectly.
0: Really
2: Alexis,
1: speak for yourself.
2: I wasn't actually talking about you.
1: For yourself.
2: But Lilypad is kind of able to zoom outside of that and go, no, it's not the parents. It's not the kids. It's me.
1: Mm-hmm.
2: And I think that's a pretty special point of view for a piece of technology to suddenly earn.
0: Well, the technology industry went through that from approximately 2016 to 2021 and then turned their backs on that. But yes.
1: They're like, actually, it is you.
0: Yeah.
2: I hope they watch our movie.
0: Let's bring in Michaela in Oakland. Welcome.
5: Hi. Thanks for having me. I just love that you're promoting the film. I saw it with my daughter and we did the math and I realized that she is the same age I was when I saw Toy Story 1. So it was just so incredibly nostalgic and sweet for me. And I was thoroughly entertained as a full-grown adult. And I really appreciate that in an animated film. And my daughter loved it, too. And her and her friend were, like, boasting about how they don't have their tablets at home all the time and how cool that is.
2: Yay.
5: So I just feel like the message really landed hard and was so powerful and so needed. For what we're up against as parents facing technology in schools and at home. So I just want everyone to see it. And I really, truly don't say that about every animated movie.
0: Michaela,
5: so
0: I hope there.
5: Thank you guys.
0: I hope there was a third child, though, and they used bragging about their tablets to exclude them, though. You know?
1: Yeah, exactly. I think I love that. I love the fact that, like, kids are taking pride in the fact that, like, actually, no, I'm not doing that, and I am finding a balance, and I love the fact that this movie kind of gives that conversation some air.
0: Michaela, I have one more question for you before we let you go. Did you make your child sit down and watch Toy Stories 1 through 4 before taking them to 5, or did you do your own kind of like director's cut where you went 5, 2, 1, you know?
5: My husband is really the one who manages children's programming at home because he's actually interested in watching.

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1: Please do better. And they give us all these notes. And our crew and that group that gives us this feedback, they are all extremely generationally diverse. Some of them have worked on all Toy Story movies. Some of them haven't worked on them at all. And they just kind of are giving their wish list as fans. And they have a specific fan perspective on the movie. So we kind of welcome it constantly. It's very easy to find notes at Pixar.
2: Yeah,
1: you don't need to look far.
2: That's not a hard thing. I think our philosophy from the beginning has always been that, you know, we make it to some degree for ourselves. It sounds very selfish, but I think it's worked for us because, in fact, I think we're surrounded by a lot of critics in a good way. Mm-hmm. I mean, everybody is very kind of conscious of the bar that we kind of have to clear in a given film, but certainly in a Toy Story film. So there's a lot of skepticism when we start. We start very quietly on Toy Story films because it's like, oof, there's a lot of people internally at Pixar who are like, really?
1: Yeah.
2: Is there a
3: so
2: story?
3: Like
1: don't get mad. Please don't get mad.
2: Like, hold on a minute. It's worth it.
3: It sounds like exposure therapy is kind of how you
2: totally.
3: Understand it.
2: Yeah. And I think it is something that we value. I mean, it's as hard as it is. And because everybody is going through it in their own way on their own shows, they're kind of deeply invested in making sure that the shows before them and after them are going to, like, clear the bar.
3: Well, and Kenna, I know I have read that you were skeptical about one particular storyline. I'm not giving anything away here, people. It's like the opening scene in the movie. There are 50 buzzes. What do you guys call them? The poly buzz?
1: I love poly the buzz. The multi buzz.
3: The multi buzz. The multi buzz. That's right. Yeah. The poly. Maybe poly. I don't know.
1: It's all kind 50 of are kind of, dating.
3: Yes. Yeah.
1: I'm confirming it now.
3: So the multi-buzz. I am curious, like, what made you skeptical of that? Because having seen the movie, you don't know when that storyline is going to hit the traditional Toy Story storyline, but it works, and it's fun, and it's interesting.
1: We didn't for a while have kind of their overall arc of they're doing a little bit of a discovery of themselves throughout the movie, and originally it truly was just Shenanigans City. Was the buzzes are here, the buzzes are there,
2: the buzzes are everywhere,
1: they're everywhere, and it's silly, and of course everyone kind of consistently had the feedback of like, well, it's really funny, but why? And I just had a similar reaction too. Mm-hmm. But then there was just kind of this track that they locked into that really spoke to the main track of the film, like us talking about analog versus digital, and us kind of returning to the roots of what does it mean to be a toy. So once that started slotting in, I was completely on board for Poly Multibuzz.
2: Andrew Stanton, who wrote the first draft and directed and wrote it with Kenna, you know, he had that in the first draft. That was the very first scene as written is what you see up on the screen. In the first draft of the film 3.5-4 years ago. And I remember reading that scene as I was walking. I got the script and I was walking down the long walkway at Pixar on the way to a car, and I started reading the script and I started laughing out loud, and I was like, where is this going? And the answer was nobody knew for quite a while. And so that's the kind of fun of it, which is this storyline that you're like, I love the challenge of like, how is it going to all come together? And I think you feel that in the audience. You're like, I don't know. How is it going to come together?
3: Do you start shouting out other analogs? Like, I feel like the seagulls work like that in Finding Nemo a little bit, you know, where they're sort of like the, even just like the audio of it. It's like, bah, bah, bah, bah, bah, bah, bah, you know, and it kind of has its own energy that there's this sort of Borg animated.
2: Stanton likes those things. Yeah. I don't know. I think he does like
1: He is but a prophet that these creatures speak through.
2: Yeah. I mean, you know, that's Andrew's voice, the seagull.
1: He is the seagulls, yes.
3: Oh, yeah. That's
1: why. Also, he plays several characters in this film that I think it would be fun for people to guess.
2: Who Andrew Stanton voices in this film. But he's the voice of the seagulls.
3: There's another voice in the film that I'm going to shout out just very briefly. One of the funniest characters is Pizza with Sunglasses. it's right there in the name what that character is.
1: Pizza from Gaffa.
3: Who voices that?
1: Our sweet friend, Bad Bunny.
2: Yeah, he's our best friend.
1: My close colleague.
3: You're close. Yeah.
2: We're best friends.
3: Yeah.

0: And how fun is that?
1: It was unreal. Because it all started because he's such a big Toy Story fan. He's a huge, huge Toy Story fan.
0: Wait, like he like DM'd Pixar?
2: During the pandemic, on YouTube, you can look at, everybody look it up.
1: Yeah.
2: He plays with Toy Story toys. Like he made like little, like movies,
1: stop motion movies,
2: during the pandemic with his Toy Story toys. And so we were like, wait a minute, Bad Bunny's a fan?
3: We're kind of fans.
2: It's game recognized game.
0: Yeah. Right.
2: So anyway, so when we were kind of looking for somebody who could voice, you know, kind of these cameo characters, we were like, well, I mean, the worst he could say is no.
1: Yeah, it wouldn't hurt to ask. So, and he just eagerly was like, yes.
2: I'm in.
1: Yes.
0: That
1: and there you go.
0: Because it's great because the character has so much. I mean, it's really a spot character, but has so much charisma. And
1: yes.
0: Keep in mind, he's a pizza with sunglasses, you know, so there's not even a lot to work with.
2: No.
0: With the animation itself. But man, the voice just kills.
2: It didn't start that way. Meaning when we cast him, it was like a couple lines. And then we got Benito into the recording booth and he had a blast and
1: he was adding so much.
2: He was adding all these like other lines into it and everything. So we were like, okay, keep it coming. Do you want to do Spanish? We can do English. We can do both. And so he was amazing.
1: It was so
2: he had a blast.
1: Fun.
2: Yeah.
0: Oh man, I love it. Let's go back to the phones here. Let's bring in Nan in Cayucos. Hey Nan, can you hear us? Nan, come to us from across the airwaves.
1: When Nan loves me.
0: Yeah. Okay, we will come back to you, Nan. I really want to hear your story, so we'll come back to you. Parental perspective here. Mm-hmm. One listener writes in to say, I know Pixar has done great work in the past using research and consulting experts on child psychology to make films like Inside Out. In fact, we've had Dacher on here, one of your consultants.
2: Yes.
0: Was there any research in this film that they used to refine the question of technology and its impact on kids?
2: Yeah, yes. We did, for sure. I mean, first of all, we did internal research in the sense that we have so many parents at Pixar and on our cruise, and we talked about all of their experiences, and they shared all of those with us on an ongoing basis. But then, yeah, we did absolutely talk to experts in technology and kids and technology, and talked a lot about kind of what are the challenges, what are they seeing, kind of how do we address it, especially for the scene, again, where Bonnie has, you know, a sense of bullying online, and kind of how do we handle that? What's the right way to kind of address it as a parent? And so we were very kind of conscious of both the impact of technology, the balance of that, how are parents dealing with it? We always talk to, there's plenty of experts out there, it turns out. Yeah.
0: You mean they pick up the phone, Pixar calls? So
2: yeah,
0: strange.
2: Exactly.
0: So strange.
1: The goal was always just keep it. It's like we wanted to make sure things stayed honest and stayed like parents could relate and, you know, not be.
2: And non-judgmental.
1: Yeah, exactly. Non-judgmental. But we also just wanted to make sure, like, the experts are so helpful in us keeping the movie feeling safe and just that, you know.
2: Yeah.
1: Yeah, that there was a safe story.
0: Mm-hmm. All right, Nana's back. Hey, Nan, welcome.
4: Welcome, thank you. I am so happy to hear your stories and talking about this. And this brings back a lot for me to my heart. This goes back to Toy Story 1, and I can't wait to see the new movie. And the Toy Story 1 was when I went with my daughter was 9 at the time, and she was going through hospice counseling, and her father was ill with cancer. And so we were just kind of preparing because it was a terminal illness. And she had sand therapy that she was doing with a one-on-one with her hospice therapist. And her choice of all these little toys in the sand was Buzz Lightyear. And so she was just talking away. And at the end, the three of us got together and she, the counselor asked her, well, what did you choose Buzz Lightyear for? And she said, because my mom is like Buzz Lightyear. And it was just the sweetest thing because it was her, like one of her favorite movies. And she felt like that to her was what I represented just trying to do everything with this time of her father having cancer and her, you know, doing all her things, ballet and all that. So I'm really looking forward to seeing how Buzz is in this new movie. And I really thank you for producing the fifth one.
0: Thanks so much, Nan. We really, really appreciate you sharing that with us. I mean, it must be incredible to know that the characters that you create and the movies you put on end up getting, you know, kind of woven into the fabric of people's lives, like Nan and her daughter.
1: It's just impossible a process. Like, I think that signing on to the film like 3.5-4 years ago, it felt like a movie. Felt like a movie. I can do it. It's a job that I can do. And then now suddenly we are just constantly reminded of the impact that these characters have on lives. And it's, mind-blowing. Yeah.
2: I think you try to kind of keep it normalized when you're working on it. Like, okay, this is ours and it's everything. And then, but the minute it goes out, especially Toy Story, the minute it goes out into the world, the realization of like, it almost becomes, you almost disassociate with it, where it's like, it's everybody else's.
1: Yeah, it's not ours anymore.
2: Toy Story is such a collective kind of generational, I don't know, ownership of it. Like, everybody kind of feels like it's theirs. Mm. And so we kind of felt that almost instantaneously when Toy Story 5 went out the door. It was like, okay, we're done. It's everybody else's now. And I think those characters feel that way. I think everybody feels like those characters are characters that they know and love. And we feel the same.
0: Sandy writes, this film confirms that toys are alive when we are not looking. Toy Story just reaffirms my knowledge to charming thought while being creepy as hell. We're talking about Toy Story 5. Of course, it's the latest installation of the Toy Story franchise. Movie came out last week. We are joined by Lindsay Collins, producer of Toy Story 5, a senior vice president of development for Pixar. He's worked on Bug's Life, Toy Story 2, Finding Nemo, Ratatouille. We also have Kenna Harris, co-director and co-screenwriter of Toy Story 5. They also directed and wrote the short film Ciao Alberto. We want to hear from you. Of course, we're taking your stories about what Toy Story movies mean to you. Maybe there's a toy or a game that brought connection with another person for you. Pokemon cards, Battleship, Barbies. Tell us. 866-733-6786. That's 866-733-6786. The email is forum at kqed.org. You can find us on social media, Blue Sky, Instagram, Discord. We're KQED Forum. I'm Alexis Madrigal. Stay tuned.

Coming up in the next hour of Forum with Mina Kim, the Trump administration is rolling back DEI initiatives across the federal government, including in the military. Defense Secretary Pete Hegseth has directly intervened to block the promotion of more than a dozen black and women officers, and some have chosen to retire early to escape what they call a hostile environment. The Atlantic's Clint Smith joins us to share the stories of decorated black service members and why their careers are under threat. 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

0: Welcome back to Forum. We're talking about Toy Story 5. We've got Pixar's Kenna Harris and Lindsay Collins in the house. Let's bring in another caller here, Mike in Pacifica. Welcome. Hey,
1: yeah,
0: Mike.
1: Hi. Thanks for having me. I really love the films, and it's so evocative and connecting to childhood. And I thought it was fascinating that the iPad or the character is named Lilypad, and I was wondering if you address themes of nature and climate change along with tech. Climate is something that our kids have to wrestle with, and I'm just curious if that was explored. You mentioned WALL-E before, and I know that you want to have a really positive film, but I was just curious if that did arise in your thinking.
0: Thanks, Mike. I think they can only take on one global crisis at a time. Is that how you do it at Pixar?
2: I suppose it's interesting because in Andrew's work in particular, there are these themes pretty often, and so it bleeds into the script. I think kind of when it comes to WALL-E, when it comes even in pieces, maybe here Toy Story 5. And while it wasn't necessarily a goal, I think that there was always this dream in the production designing of the film. We wanted to show this bridge of where is the nature in our life and the kind of the return to nature versus where is the tech. We purposely built the ranch in the film to be this very rustic and nostalgic feeling farm, but then purposely put solar panels onto the top of it so that you're just always seeing.
0: Dad's on Zoom again.
2: Exactly. So we just wanted to always show in the film that there is a marriage and that hopefully, again, maybe optimistically, there is always a balance there, and not, I wouldn't mind nature winning out over the other, frankly.
3: Yeah, no,
2: but
3: for sure, yeah. I mean, I think, yeah, that's also, I think that's a really good point. And we do try to take on one at a time, but I think but also I think that's part of what not the message, but hopefully the optimistic kind of goal of the movie is to kind of remind people about going outside, kids to play outside, go
2: touch grass.
3: Yeah,
0: touch grass,
3: as the kids say. My kids right now are just cringing wherever they're listening to this. But I just said that. But it's true. I think that is kind of what we're trying to offer as a kind of a reminder, if you will.
0: Yeah. Kenna, let's talk a little bit about you as co-director and co-screenwriter of Toy Story 5. You are very young. For being a director of a major blockbuster motion picture. How did this come about? What were you doing at Pixar before? What happened?
2: Yeah, well, before I had worked on Luca and had just directed the short film Ciao Alberto, I briefly served a stint as story supervisor on Inside Out 2. And then I had taken a break for a little bit. I was a little bit ill, and so I had to take like 3 months off, and I was in this weird amorphous, like, what do I do? Does anyone remember I exist?
3: Is this when you applied to be on Survivor?
2: Oh, yeah. And then Lindsay, right on cue, I, in my boredom, was like, maybe I'll be on Survivor. Mm-hmm. And then Pixar from above knew to intervene because apparently Andrew Stanton had been tossing my name around for co-directing on the film. He was really interested in taking on a co-director specifically so that he could, have a mentorship role and hopefully pass on a lot of his wisdom in regards to the Toy Story franchise to, some young pup. And I was the young pup in question. And it was totally surreal because this guy wrote my childhood and is out of nowhere, plucking me from my Survivor days on the
0: couch. I like
2: that
0: you were like feeling ill. You're like, maybe I'll go on Survivor.
2: Yeah, I know. I was like, you know what? Yeah. Eating 19 grains of rice a day sounds awesome. I'll do that.
3: I think Kenna's underselling themselves a little bit in the sense that, like, let me just say, and I'm going to put on my executive hat here for a second, but at Pixar, we're always kind of aware of what's the next gen, and we have to be. I think that's been a very conscious and thoughtful discussion and process that we've had over the last many years. And while we still have the benefit of having these original directors that have been around now for 30 to 40 years, which is amazing that we still have so many that are working in-house, there's also a real desire to kind of figure out who the next generation of voices are. Mm-hmm. And Kenna's was loud in that discussion in the best way. I think everybody was super excited about the fact that they had this kind of... They tap into this kind of entertainment, this kind of sense of joy, this optimism, this character that I think is rare. Mm-hmm. And I think that is something that we're always looking for, is like, who can speak to that kind of across platform generations and stuff like that. And Kenna is obviously was a promising next gen, but then has come onto this show and we're like, okay, great.
2: I said no to Survivor.
3: Yeah. And don't think of applying again, please.
2: Okay.
0: What does a co-director do?
2: It can be different.
0: Pixar.
2: It can be different on each film. And for me and Andrew, we were sort of attached at the hip, and in the mind. And we went to all of our reviews together. We just consistently balanced each other out with our sensibilities. He has such a great, like, brain for complexity and plot and for entertainment as well. Like, he makes such fun, funny movies. And I really love having fun, but also love focusing on the heart. So it just felt like we consistently were able to finish each other's sentences. And then, we also split the script writing duties 50-50. So a huge part of my job was writing silly words for Buzz Lightyear to say, which was delightful.
0: That's so fun. That's a good job. Let's bring in, Michelle in Vallejo.
4: Hello.
0: Hey, Michelle.
4: Hi. I just wanted to call in because I'm a PE teacher who teaches kindergarten, well, actually first grade through eighth grade, and one of my kids' favorite PE games is called Andy's Home, and it's a game where the kids all pretend to be toys, and I leave the room to go to school, and when I come back, I say, Andy's home, and all the kids have to freeze. So it's a favorite game, and they love it so much that my first graders, who are now eighth graders, sometimes ask me to play Andy's home. So I just really wanted to talk to you, just to go back and say that I talked to the creators.
0: Yeah.
4: So.
0: Do they have to? I just want to get the rules of the game down, Michelle. Do they have to fall over? I think they should have to fall over, personally.
4: Oh, see, you know, here's the problem, too. I've only seen, my daughter's 28, so I've only seen Toy Story 1. Okay. And so now I really need to go back and watch the other ones because I don't know the toys that they're playing. I don't know if they're making them up. I know they do Barbie and the Rock'em Sock'em, but some Ballerina Barbie or something, but I don't know all the toys, so now I'm inspired to learn all the toys.
0: Michelle, just my inner PE teacher says that the multi-buzz could be a really good PE game because you'd have to move in concert, right?
3: Yeah.
2: Yes.
3: Like,
0: you'd have to be synced up in this way where they're all buzz and then they all fall over at the same time. Michelle, thank you. Thank you so much. So appreciate that. Couple other listener comments here, some fun ones. One listener writes, part of what I loved about Toy Story was the nostalgia that it brought up for me for the toys featured. I'm sure there are toys that they would want to feature but can't because of legal issues. How great would it be to have some American Girl dolls in the mix?
2: Oh, wow. I would get Kit the American Girl in here in an instant.
3: Are you kidding me?
2: Oh,
3: right now.
2: My word. Kit and her little Bob. Sassy little Bob.
3: Yeah. I mean, I feel like that's always the fun part of doing one of these films is kind of like, what's this next cast of characters going to be? And who do we get to kind of bring in? And what are we playing around with? Yes, you're right. There are some legal things that we have to be conscious of.
2: I won't say which toy, but there was a toy we wish we had gotten for five that specifically we got a hard no on. And so it was very disappointing because everyone was like, oh, it would have been really cool to see that toy.
3: And we're like, really? Why the hard no?
2: Yeah.
3: Come on. But I do feel like what that does is make us have to kind of create these others, like, you know, a toilet training device.
2: Yeah.
3: Which actually does not exist. And as a parent, I'm like, really? Because that would be pretty great. Having toilet trained three kids, I got to say that I would have been a fan. But I think that is kind of where the creativity comes in, is when we can't get the ones that are on kind of known and on the shelf, all of a sudden our character designers and our art department and our directors start kind of having a field day with like, okay, what toys do we want to see out there that aren't already in existence?
2: All fueled by spite.
3: Yeah, exactly.
0: One of the new things in this film, and maybe I have missed it somewhere in the Pixar verse, is you have these scenes that kind of are a different animation, sort of watercolor style.
2: Yes.
0: And they come about whenever Bonnie is like playing make-believe.
3: Mm-hmm.
0: It switches out of the realistic Pixar style and into something else, like mm-hmm. kids animation style. Talk to us about how you decide to make up make-believe animation.
2: Yeah, this time around, we had a very specific goal. Andrew, wanted the playtimes to feel different in the film, and he distinctly was imagining, like, the mind's eye feeling, because in the previous Toy Story films, Andy's, playtimes were, like, cinematic Spielberg.
3: We're like, basically, Andy becomes Spielberg.
2: Yeah,
3: that's
2: like,
3: that's how he does imaginative play. We're like, wow, that kid
2: he's a visionary
3: for the screen.
2: But this, meanwhile, we were like, oh, but for Bonnie, like, we want to really just capture what it actually means to have so little when you're playing. It's your dolls. It's the setting. So the grass in your yard. But if you're picturing a grand stage for all of these different imagination scenes, like, what would that actually truly feel like? And so we chased after this very ephemeral, theatrical feeling, almost Mary Blair-esque, like, simplicity.
0: Easier or hard for Pixar to
3: hard.
0: Do?
2: Harder. It's harder.
3: Way harder.
2: In Pixar, in their sleep, can make anything look as real as you look
0: real.
2: To me,
0: real.
2: Alexis. Yeah. And that's the easy thing. So this took a stealth team to figure out. And it was a lot of, you know, making new tools, just throwing spaghetti at the wall, trying to break what works so well at Pixar
3: in order to
2: find something
3: like,
2: new.
3: It's not like you can be like, make it look like this. Everybody was like, okay, wait, it's a little kid's imagination. Like, who is Bonnie? Like, she likes to draw things. She's very handcrafted. Okay, cool. What if it looked more like that? So I think that's always the challenge is when we're doing something that nobody's ever kind of, you can't point to.
2: Yeah.
3: It's always a lot of kind of exploration and discovery.
2: Yeah.
0: One other new thing in these films for people who've seen, many Toy Stories, the parents are more present as a real presence. And I would say as having parented children who have at times had ups and downs socially, it's hard to, you're getting parent emotions, like directly channeling the parent emotions in this in a way that in previous Toy Stories, you don't really get that. I mean, you get a little bit of Andy's emotions at times, you know, but you don't really get the humans actually had a bigger role here.
3: For sure. It's a big departure on this one, for sure. You've nailed it. I think that is one of the things that makes this film feel different is that we are very aware, the toys are very aware of a problem that Bonnie has. They're really worried about it. Because they're like little parents themselves, the toys.
2: Yeah.
3: Mm-hmm. And so we've always played them that way, but we've always kind of made them more worried about what's happening with each other, or they're kind of more worried about themselves. And this is a real shift to have them be really concerned about their kid and have that be kind of at the forefront of the plot of the film.
2: Yeah, it's just everyone realizing in real, like at the same time in the film, that childhood has gotten so much more complex. And I think that people are responding to Toy Story 5 a lot with like, oh, it feels so nostalgic. It's so much nostalgic. I think the parents, the toys, even kids that I know, like Lindsay, you talk mm-hmm. about your kids feeling this way. Everyone is kind of longing for the time before devices because wouldn't it be easier to solve this whole friend issue if, you know,
3: everybody's kid wasn't online all the time.
2: So it was just interesting because Lilypad being introduced at all just organically gave way to there being a lot more human stories in Toy Story 5.
0: These are fun. We've had some questions coming in. Listener writes, Barbie was such a hit. How did that movie learn from the Toy Story franchise? And did that movie influence anything about Toy Story? Would Pixar ever do a live action of Toy Story? Or does that idea make the director as an animator want to vomit? By the way, have you seen the Moana previews?
3: I mean, we always said that, like, in kind of towards the other person's comment, too, is like, a live action Toy Story would be so creepy.
2: It would be creepy.
3: Guys, think about it. Horror film. Horror film. We could do it. I guess it would be a horror.
0: Yeah, there you go. Horror's hot right
3: now. Yeah, horror is big. Yeah.
0: Toy Story back rooms.
2: Yeah. Toy Story obsession.
3: Yeah. I think the Barbie, you know, movie was obviously so amazing.
2: Yes.
3: I mean, we loved the Barbie movie. Yes. And Greta is a genius. And I think that is something that it is tapping into, like that Toy Story does too, which is this sense of like, what if? what if I was in the world of my toys? I mean, I think, yes, we're coming from a similar place. Yeah. I would love it if Greta said, yeah, Toy Story was an inspiration for Barbie. I feel like she is constantly an inspiration for us as a director and storyteller.
2: Yeah.
3: We miss having Barbie. Mattel.
0: One seems like the little Easter egg here in the film. Petra writes, in 1999 or 2000, I worked on the first few educational books that were played on the LeapPad platform by the company LeapFrog, located on Hollis Street Emeryville.
3: Yeah. Hell yeah.
0: One of the characters was the younger sister, Lily. I remember we had friendly soccer games with Pixar staff on their campus.
3: Yeah,
0: I mean,
3: that
0: for
3: is
0: those
3: so
0: who don't
3: cool.
0: know,
3: LeapFrog.
0: Hollis Street is very close to in
3: to Pixar. Oh, yeah, I remember we had lots of interactions with LeapFrog. LeapFrog was amazing.
0: Yes. Therefore, LilyPad.
3: Yeah, well,
0: maybe
3: well,
0: exactly.
3: I think Lily was always like, I think the pun on Pat iPad, like it was okay. What else, Pat? LilyPad. Oh, that's fun, and the pond and stuff like that started to become a very funny. But yeah, I mean, LeapFrogs were rad. I loved LeapFrogs.
2: I know. I love the lore, the Emeryville lore.
0: Yeah, right? I know. Yeah. I need more Emeryville lore. This one's sweet. My children have two precious toys that still sit on their bed. One is a bunny that I have repaired so many times because my son rubbed the fur off the ear. The other is a blanket with tags that my daughter has animated. One tag is the head. The others are hands and feet. It reminds me of how Forky is portrayed in the Toy Story movies, an inanimate object that takes on a vibe of being a toy with emotions. There are probably more security blankets than toys, but loved the toys in this film. My children are 40 and 45. That's creepy. No, I'm just kidding.
2: That's so sweet.
3: That's awesome.
0: I love that. And you should get these two. Celeste writes, the first Toy Story was released a year before I was born, and I watched each Toy Story as it was released. When Toy Story 3 was released, it was near the time that me and my friends were going off to college. Toy Story 3 felt like the perfect ending for us. We related both to Andy and the toys. Andy's final playtime made all us teenagers sob. Now we're in our 30s, questioning having kids of our own. It'll be interesting to see this film as prospecting future parents and how to deal with technology. Not sure it's going to help, Celeste. It's going to, you know, just going to be a more ambivalence, you know? And then John writes, I grew up with Howdy Doody and Viewmaster, so as you might guess, I am 81. Nonetheless, I, my children, and my grandchildren, who are some 800 miles away, have a shared movie night by Zoom each week.
2: Aww.
0: One of all of our favorite films has been the Toy Story series. Thanks for wonderful stories that can touch the ear of multiple generations.
3: I love that they have movie night
2: on
3: Zoom.
2: I know, that's wonderful.
3: I'm going to implement that.
0: The one good lasting thing from the pandemic. That's it. Just heard it.
3: There it is.
0: We have been talking about Toy Story 5. It is the latest installment of the Toy Story franchise. You can go see it everywhere movies are shown. Kenna Harris, co-director, co-screenwriter of Toy Story 5, thank you so much for joining us.
2: Thank you so much. This was awesome.
0: So fun. Lindsay Collins, producer on Toy Story 5, senior vice president development for Pixar. Thank you so much.
3: It was a blast. Thanks for having us.
0: This hour of Forum is produced by Grace Wan, Blanca Torres, and Caroline Smith. Our intern is Joy Diamond. Joy Diamond, good luck with your future endeavors, Joy. We're going to miss you. Judy Campbell is our senior editor. Our engineers are Danny Bringer and Brian Douglas. Our engagement producer is Kyo Driver. We got to shout out Francesca Fenzi, who somehow brought Kenna into our lives. Deserves a credit here at the end. Ted Goldberg is our managing editor, and KQED's editor-in-chief is Ethan Tovin Lindsay. Thank you so much to all of our callers, commenters, listeners. I'm Alexis Madrigal. Stay tuned for another hour of Forum Ahead with Mina Kim.
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7: It's a three-car collision westbound Highway 4 near Contra Loma, beginning in the left lane. Looks like they're getting everything moved to the shoulder with little to no backup. San Francisco, we have an accident on the shoulder of eastbound 80 just before the 4th Street off-ramp. Traffic slows just before that point from 7th Street to the Bay Bridge lower deck. Al Rogers for KQED.
6: 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I'm Michelle Hennigan, and this is KQED 88.5 San Francisco and KQEI 89.3 North Highland, Sacramento, and live online at kqed.org.

0: From KQBD in San Francisco, I'm Mina Kim. Coming up on Forum, as the Trump administration rolls back DEI initiatives across the federal government, including in the military, Defense Secretary Pete Hegseth has blocked or delayed the promotion of more than a dozen black and women officers. Some have chosen to retire early to escape what they describe as a hostile environment. The Atlantic's Clint Smith joins us to share the stories of some of the decorated black officers who've retired or been sidelined, and how the loss of these mentors can hurt the careers of young service members. Join us.
1: Live from NPR News, I'm Dale Willman. President Trump's Religious Liberty Commission has provided its recommendations, NPR's Danielle Kurtzleben reports.
2: The commission interviewed more than 100 people, some of whom said their religious liberty had been threatened. Texas Lieutenant Governor Dan Patrick served as commission chair.
3: And what was used against them was one phrase that's not in the Constitution, and that phrase is separation of church and state. The left has used that one phrase that was one line out of one of hundreds of letters by Thomas Jefferson to batter and hammer people of faith for the last 70 to 80 years.
2: The report recommends that the Justice Department clarify the meaning of separation of church and state. It also recommends strengthening school choice and issuing Know Your Rights posters about religious freedom. Danielle Kurtzleben, NPR News, The White House.
1: A federal judge has declared a mistrial in the case of the man accused of starting last year's deadly Palisades fire in Los Angeles. As Steve Futterman reports, a new trial date has been set for October.
4: After 3 days of deliberating, the jury told the judge it was deadlocked and unable to reach a unanimous verdict. After the mistrial was declared, the jury foreman told the court jurors were split 10-2 in favor of acquittal. Defense attorney Steve Haney said he would have preferred a not guilty verdict, but was generally pleased.
5: You know, anytime you get a hung jury, some attorneys look at that as a victory. A 10-2 decision is also pretty resoundingly favorable for the defense.
4: What he wasn't pleased about was the decision by the U.S. Attorney's Office here in L.A. to retry the case. The prosecution said Jonathan Rinderknecht was motivated by anger at society. The defense suggested New Year's Eve fireworks might be the cause. For NPR News, I'm Steve Futterman in Los Angeles.
1: The death toll continues to climb following Wednesday's earthquakes that hit Venezuela. Officials say at least 920 people are now dead and more than 51,000 others are missing. On Thursday, the Trump administration announced what appears to be its strongest disaster response since it dismantled U.S. aid last year. NPR's Fatma Tennis.
6: There's been a quiet shift in their attitude towards foreign aid in the last 10 months. The administration's created a Bureau of Disaster and Humanitarian Response in the State Department. They've hired back some of the staff that had been laid off at USAID. They're spending more money. At the same time, the administration has made it clear that it's prioritizing helping countries that are of geopolitical interest to the United States. And of course, Venezuela is one of them after the U.S. toppled its authoritarian leader, Nicolas Maduro, in January.
1: Citizens, meanwhile, are continuing to dig through rubble with hopes of finding some of those missing still alive. On Wall Street, stocks closed slightly lower on Friday. The Dow lost 44.5 points. The S&P 500 dropped 3.5 points, while the Nasdaq ended the day down 61 points. This is NPR News. President Trump is threatening a 200% tariff on imports from any country that imposes a tax on digital services provided by U.S. companies. In a post Friday, Trump cited some European countries he says are discussing imminent implementation of such taxes. He said the tariffs would apply to all goods sent to the U.S. The maker of ChatGPT says the Trump administration will get to vet companies that want access to OpenAI's latest products. As NPR's John Ruich reports, the company says this is a step toward regulation of AI.
7: OpenAI says it gave the government a first look at its newest and most powerful AI models, and that at the administration's request, it's launching with a limited preview for a small group of vetted partners before releasing the products more widely. The latest AI models from OpenAI and competitors like Anthropic have powerful capabilities in areas like cybersecurity, where they can quickly find software vulnerabilities. That's a good thing for companies that want to make their networks more secure, but the concern is that bad actors could use the tools to find and exploit those vulnerabilities. OpenAI says this government access process should not be the default, but rather a step as it works with the administration on a regulatory framework. John Ruich, NPR News.
1: A prosecutor in Idaho is dropping misdemeanor drug charges against Olympic gold medalist skier Bodie Miller. Miller was arrested in eastern Idaho on June 6th and charged with possession of psilocybin mushrooms. Fremont County Prosecutor Lindsay Blake says she'll be dismissing the case because of new information, but would not say what that information was. Bodie says a friend in the car had the mushrooms. I'm Dale Willman, NPR News.
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9: 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Clouds will increase tonight in the Bay region. Patchy fog and drizzle will roll in after midnight. Overnight lows will be in the 50s. The weekend will be sunny inland and cloudy at the coast. 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
0: Welcome to Forum. I'm Mina Kim. Since President Trump's executive order cutting DEI programs across the federal government and military, Defense Secretary Pete Hegseth has dismissed or pushed out several high-ranking black and female officers, says The Atlantic's Clint Smith. References to black officers have also been scrubbed from documents or portraits removed from the halls of the Pentagon. Smith spoke with 24 enlisted, civilian, and retired black members of the military to better understand the effect of Hegseth's efforts to block military advancements or erase the accomplishments of senior officers of color, which the Pentagon denies. Smith's July story for The Atlantic is called The Betrayal of Black Patriots. And he joins me now. Clint, so glad to have you on Forum.
10: It's so good to be here.
0: So you begin your piece telling us about General Daniel, or Chappie, James Jr., the first black American to earn the rank of four-star general in the U.S. military. Tell us about him.
10: So Chappie James was a remarkable figure. He served in World War II. He served in Korea. He served in Vietnam. He was a fighter pilot. He was involved in some of the most important missions in Vietnam. He was part of training the Tuskegee Airmen in World War II. And he was really the sort of paragon of what someone would want in a military officer. And he ultimately, as you said, became the first four-star general in the U.S. military, serving in the Air Force. And what happened is that his portrait was taken down from the art gallery in the Pentagon, the Air Force art gallery. And so many of my sources told me, you know, they showed me pictures of it. They showed me video. They talked about how it felt for them to see that picture taken down. Because the interesting thing about General James is that he wasn't some radical liberal by any means. In fact, in many ways, he was a sort of conservative. He was a Reagan Republican. You know, President Reagan talked about how much he admired him, and he was a model soldier. And even a few years ago, Ron DeSantis signed a bill naming a bridge after him in Florida. And so, you know, General James, in so many ways, for people who walked through, for black officers who walked through those halls, when he was there, he represented a sense of possibility. He represented this idea that this is what is possible for us to ascend to if we do our job, if we have the, pristine military service, if we have, you know, carry the sort of embody the character of the U.S. military and what is what officers are, or how officers are meant to present themselves. And when his portrait was taken down, in many ways, it felt as if the very possibility of ascending to such a position was removed. And so in so many ways, it was a sort of symbol of what they thought was possible being sort of both physically removed from the Pentagon, but also the possible promotions that may have been possible for them under a different administration, under a different set of leadership at the Pentagon, being stripped away as well.
0: Yeah.
11: So he meant all of that. Sounds like, as you say, he was respected by both Democrats and Republicans alike. And it didn't hurt, of course, that he had that standoff with Gaddafi in Libya when Gaddafi tried to break into a U.S. airbase. Can you just say a little bit more about that story?
10: Oh, I mean, it's legendary. I mean, they called him the Black John Wayne because this is a sort of tale that went down in Air Force history. Essentially, Muammar Gaddafi at this time was a young rebel who was a huge part, I was leading the coup in Libya, and he was trying to drive a military vehicle onto and through the U.S. Air Force base. And Chappie James was a young officer at the time, and he basically closed the gate before Muammar Gaddafi could get through. And Gaddafi, very dramatically, you know, it's almost a cinematic scene, gets out of his vehicle and reaches toward his waist, reaches toward his holster, where his gun is. But Chappie James pulls out his first, and they're sort of standing there across from one another in the desert of Libya. And Chappie James essentially is daring Muammar Gaddafi to put his hand on the gun and warning him that if he does so, he's going to regret it. And so there's this moment where Muammar Gaddafi slowly moves his hand away from his holster and slowly backs up and gets into the vehicle and drives away. And it contributed to this sort of larger than life persona that Chappie James carried for so much of his career.
11: Yeah, you describe beautifully just the effect and interpretation of Chappie James' portrait removal. What did the Pentagon say was the reason that they did it?
10: You know, it's as many journalists have encountered, the engaging with this administration and trying to get a clear, good faith response about what has transpired and what has happened around these sorts of things has been difficult. And so essentially we were given a host of different answers suggesting that the portrait had not, in fact, been removed, and then later suggesting that the portrait had been moved to a different floor, later suggesting that there were multiple portraits, and then later suggesting that it was moved months ago, and then later suggesting it was moved a few weeks ago, and then more recently I've heard that they've said that there are renovations that are happening, and this is part of a sort of regular cycle. And so I think, again, this is a moment in which it is incredibly difficult to trust the Pentagon or the administration is saying when they have been so purposefully antagonistic toward journalists. But I have myriad sources confirming the reporting. We would not put it in the pages of The Atlantic if we weren't sure of it. And so we stand by that reporting wholeheartedly.
11: Yeah. And there was nothing for a while. It was just like an empty spot, right? Nothing even put back in the place where they just removed the painting as well. And you talk about how, you know, this was interpreted as, you know, the general being some kind of a symbol of unearned advancement, unworthy of recognition. Talk to me about the reasons, the actions that Hegseth has taken to make you feel that this interpretation has merit.
10: You know, it's interesting because on the one hand, I feel as if I can't get into Secretary Hegseth's head and try to understand why he is engaged in the actions that he is. But in some ways, I don't have to because he's written it down so much. He's written it in his book. He's written it. He's talked about it endlessly, even before he was in this administration when he was a Fox News contributor. He's talked about it since he has become secretary. I mean, I think part of what is happening is that it seems to be the case that Secretary Hegseth fundamentally believes that if a black person or a woman is put in a position of power and authority in the military, it is because it is only because of affirmative action. It is only because of DEI policies. It is only because of a sort of quote unquote woke military set of military policies that were enacted by previous administrations, and seems to believe that those positions were functionally stripped away from white men. And I think all you have to do is look at the leadership, military leadership he surrounds himself with to illuminate the fact that he has a very narrow conception of what, you know, he calls the sort of warrior ethos of the military is. And so many of the folks that I spoke to, both for this article and before and since, you know, have talked about how harmful that notion is to the sort of larger health of the broader ecosystem of the military, that if you are only bringing in leadership at the top who represent a certain set of perspectives, a certain set of identities, then you are limiting the potential, the sort of functionality, the health of the sort of military more broadly and its ability to ensure that it is serving all of the officers, that it is serving all of the enlisted soldiers, that it is effectively able to navigate different demographic, ethnic, geographic, and geopolitical realities across the world. And so they're concerned not only because of what Secretary Hegseth has done to prevent many officers from being promoted, to create a culture of, sexism and racism and xenophobia within the military, but also that beyond the sort of moral quandaries of it, that it's also just not a functional, practical, or smart way to build a military infrastructure.
11: Yeah. I want to invite listeners in and ask them why or what they think is driving Hegseth's actions. If you have a connection to the military, what is your reaction to what Clint is describing? What does service in the military mean to you? You can email forum at kqed.org. Find us on Discord, Blue Sky, Facebook, or Instagram at KQED Forum. And you can call us at 866-733-6786. 866-733-6786. As we've said earlier, Hegseth has directly intervened to block or delay the promotions of Black officers like across many sectors of the military, right? Mm. As well as you write, he has also presided over the restoration of tributes to Confederate soldiers and so on. Can you just, before we hit the break, just explain how extraordinary it is for someone at the level of the Secretary of Defense to come in and try to block the promotion of somebody, often who's gone through a very rigorous vetting process by their peers, right?
10: No, absolutely. And I think that's a really important thing for people to understand is that these promotions are not made by a single individual. The decisions to promote certain officers to the rank of colonel, lieutenant colonel, general, admiral, these are not decisions made on a whim. There is a very robust, very intense, very extensive military board of officers who are responsible for ensuring that the people who are being brought up for promotion, that their military service is commensurate with the position that they're being put up for, that they are ensuring that their character, their history of character references they've received, the people they've worked with, the commanders they've served under, the people who served under them, that record is exquisite, that they have the education, the intelligence, the emotional and psychological capacity and bandwidth with which to do this work. And so no one is being put up for these positions and being recommended for these positions unless they have gone through this incredibly robust, extensive process that essentially the Secretary of Defense is meant to simply sign off on. And traditionally that has been the case because the Secretary of Defense trusts the instincts and trusts the process by which these decisions are made and have been made. And so for Hegseth to intervene to the extent that he has specifically with Black officers and women is really unprecedented under more recent administrations. And again, it's deteriorating the sort of larger morale and sense of health that exists within the military.
11: More with Clint Smith after the break. This is Forum.
9: Tonight at 10 o'clock on Tech Nation, what makes good companies go bad? 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That's all on Tech Nation tonight at 10. The announcers and technical staff of KQED Radio are affiliated with the National Association of Broadcast Employees and Technicians, CWA Local 51, AFL-CIO. I'm Michelle Hennigan. 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It's 9:20. This is KQED News.

0: You're listening to Forum. I'm Mina Kim. We're talking this hour about how Defense Secretary Pete Hegseth has directly intervened to block the promotion of more than a dozen black and women officers as the Trump administration rolls back DEI initiatives in the military. We're talking about it with Clint Smith, a staff writer at The Atlantic, whose July issue the piece is in is called The Betrayal of Black Patriots. And listeners, we're inviting you into the conversation. Do you have a connection to the military? What's your reaction to what Clint is describing with regards to the actions against diversity within the military? What questions do you have about the effect this is having and what you think is driving Hegseth's actions? You can email forum at kqed.org, find us on Discord, Blue Sky, Facebook, or Instagram at KQED Forum, and you could call us at 866-733-6786, 866-733-6786. This listener on Discord writes, "Why Pete Hegseth is blocking black officer promotions?" That was the title, actually, of today's segment. And the listener writes, "It should be a very short episode, since the answer is simple. He is doing what he was put into his place to do Mr. Trump's will, and to put black people into what he and very many of his supporters consider to be black people's proper place below white people." Clint, you noted the effect of the removal of General James' portrait, you know, where it had been for so long, it had been sort of a beacon for a lot of officers. But also, can you tell me what some of the people shared with you? You spoke with two dozen, as I mentioned, enlisted civilian and retired black service members. What they have told you about what the environment is like, or what they're hearing the environment is like now, and the effect this is having on them and in the military?
1: Absolutely. You know, I think that many members of the military are experiencing a sort of cognitive dissonance, which is to say that on the one hand, they recognize, they are experiencing a sense of despair. They are experiencing a sense of fury and anger at the fact that they, both through rhetoric and through policy, that it is being suggested by this administration that they are somehow unworthy of being there, that they are unworthy of being put in positions of power and authority, that it is okay. You know, Secretary Hegseth suggested at a speech that he gave to officers, generals and admirals who flew in from across the world to Virginia, he said it was okay for people to, officers to put their hands on the people who are in their charge. And many folks heard that as a sort of blanket opportunity for these officers to assault, to ignore, to erase, to neglect the work of their black officers who are their subordinates. And so there is this feeling of despair and anger and confusion. And many people are saying, I don't want to subject myself to this. And I don't want to also be complicit in a military that is engaging not only in the sort of policies that are impacting black people and women in the military, but also in some of the actions that this military is engaged in abroad and domestically. You know, many of the conversations I was having with folks were when there was a sense of fear that the president would put active military soldiers on the streets of U.S. cities when many of these protests were happening, especially around ICE and in Minneapolis in particular. And so there's that. But then on the other hand, there is this sense of an acute awareness of the history of black service to this country and how in many ways it has always been a source of tension. You know, these are folks I spoke to were served in the military for two, three, you know, their second, third, fourth generation of folks serving the military. They have ancestors who fought, you know, as far back as the Civil War, you know, who were formerly enslaved and then who were fought in World War One and World War Two in moments where people were being lynched in their communities, who fought in segregated units, who fought in Vietnam while people were being sprayed by hoses in the streets across the South. And so there is always this sense that our ancestors have gone through much worse than we have, and yet still persisted and yet still participated in this military to make it the best version of what it can be. And a common thing that I heard over and over again was this idea that I'm not necessarily fighting for what this country is right now. I'm fighting for what this country can be. I'm fighting for the Constitution. And what we know about the Constitution, especially in the black historical tradition, is, as Dr. King talks about it, it's a promissory note. Right. It's an aspirational document. It's something that is setting out what a vision of what America can be, even if that's not what America is right now. And so there is this sense that people want to to stay and fight for that, and that if everyone leaves, if everyone extracts themselves from the military in this really difficult and precarious moment, that there won't be enough people left to continue to steady the ship, and also when this administration is gone, to continue the progress that has been made by previous generations.
0: Wow, that is just so much to carry, you know. I mean, the sense of duty, right, for the actions of your ancestors from years ago who you recognize may have, you know, had it harder, right? And also just to have to reconcile the fact that you are fighting for a country that hasn't always been willing to fight for you, I think was the way that you described it in your piece, but having to hold on to such hope of the country's potential and your willingness to sacrifice what you need to

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1: That has made the military particularly appealing for Black Americans throughout history and over the course of generations, because it is one of the most trusted, most stable mechanisms by which Black Americans can achieve upward mobility, social, economic, and political mobility in a society in which finding that sort of trusted ascent into the middle class has been precarious and incredibly difficult to find. And that is what drew Lieutenant Colonel Curry to the military in the first place, was going to Fort Knox when he was a young boy and seeing his cousin who is in his pristine uniform and who lived in a nice house and who had, there was always food in the fridge. And Mr. Curry was coming from a background where that wasn't necessarily the case. And he was drawn to the idea not only of serving your country and fighting for what you believe this country can be, but also the financial stability that it provided for himself and for his family. And I think that that's something that keeps many Black people in the military for those extended periods of time. And, you know, part of what I've found is that folks who had gotten past those 20 years, who otherwise would have continued to serve, at this point were kind of like, I've done my 20 years. I don't need to subject myself to this level of disrespect in my workplace anymore. I'm going to retire. But there's also folks who have not yet reached those 20 years. And there's this sense that, am I going to let them chase me out, you know, before I've received my pension, before I've received the compensation for the service that I've, you know, and the sacrifices I've made for this country, all the time I've been away from my family, all the deployments I've done abroad. And so if you're at year 10 or year 14 or year 17 or year 18, there is this sense that I just have to hold on. I have to put my head down. I have to keep going in order to make sure that I get the sort of commensurate pension, the pension that's commensurate with my service. And in fact, what this institution or what the leadership of the Pentagon today wants is for me to leave and not get those resources that play a huge role in shaping the sort of intergenerational wealth of communities. Many of the folks I spoke to are the central financial source of stability for their entire family, not only their immediate family, but for their extended family. And so the question of whether to leave or to go is not always a simple moral calculus of whether or not they are willing to be complicit in or be subjected to some of the policies and rhetoric coming from the administration. But also, I have a responsibility to my family. I have a responsibility to my children. I have a responsibility to my parents, my cousins. Yeah. And that is a particularly acute tension that many people are feeling.
2: You write about how Curry chose to retire, but also encouraged young Black officers to stay. And I appreciated that you asked him how he reconciled that. What did he tell you? Does he think he can do more outside the military to influence things that are going on?
1: Yeah. And so, you know, there are so many people who within the military, you know, the military or Black people within the military represent the plurality and heterogeneity of Black people anywhere. And so there were a lot of different notions and ideas of how people were thinking about this. And for Dr. Curry, he ultimately came to the decision that he could do more by speaking out on the outside and by advocating on the outside and by doing mentorship from the outside. You know, he was very frank with me. He was like, Clint, if I hadn't retired, I don't think I would have spoken to you on the record for this story. And what is true is that everyone who I spoke to, who is still enlisted in the military, asked to be anonymous because they are fearful, understandably, of the repercussions that this would have. You know, this was also, I was having these conversations in a moment where Secretary Hegseth was attacking Senator Mark Kelly and suggesting that he would strip away Senator Mark Kelly's ability to receive his pension from his time serving in the military, because Senator Kelly, along with some of his other colleagues, had put out a video that said that soldiers should not listen to or follow illegal orders. And
2: right.
1: Secretary Hegseth thought that.

0: was, you know, treasonous. It ultimately didn't end up working out for the Pentagon in court, and Senator Kelly, the case got thrown out. But that fear that that something might happen not only to people who are still in the military, but also to people who have already retired, that even their pensions could be stripped away from them if they said something or did something that this administration didn't like. And so the fact that people spoke to me at all, even if they had already retired, is something that I am very grateful for, because every single person I spoke to was taking a risk.
1: Yeah. I think you may be partly answering the next caller's question. Bonnie from Santa Rosa is on. Bonnie, go ahead.
2: Hi, good morning. Thanks for talking about this. I don't think it gets enough attention. One of the first things Trump did was to deny General C.Q. Brown his position, which was shocking.
1: Mm-hmm.
2: But, you know, it feels to me, and I'm just kind of your average person out here, like the Confederates are running the country. And the thing that I don't understand, you know, when we deny leadership positions to talented, competent, capable people, based, you know, we're going to base it on skin or gender, is ridiculous. It makes us far less safe. And the thing I don't understand is why doesn't Congress do something? I mean, they are the people that can stand up for us and protect us from this nonsense. Why aren't they doing something? Thank you.
1: Bonnie, thanks. Yeah, you explained sort of the issues and difficulties of trying to do something from within the military. Bonnie's asking, what about Congress, other people?
0: You know, I think that part of what we're seeing now is that the stranglehold and the grip that President Trump had on Congress in the earliest days of his second administration don't seem to be, that grip doesn't seem to be as strong anymore. Even, you know, just a few days ago, the Senate suggested or passed legislation that said that he passed a bill that said that the war needed to end in Iran. And I think especially after Trump has primaried certain incumbents and successfully sort of removed them from the Republican infrastructure, you know, Senator Cassidy, among others from Louisiana, that there is now this sense of you see those people, Senator Cassidy, Senator Cornyn from Texas, who are standing up to him and who are speaking out in a way that was simply not the case a few months ago. And you see the same thing from certain members of Congress. And so I do think that we are looking at a potentially different set of congressional realities and legislative realities than we were a year ago, when many of these executive orders were put into place. And after the midterms, obviously we may be dealing with a very different set of realities that Trump has to navigate.
1: This listener, Marty on Discord, writes, so happy you're addressing this important topic. After 34 years of military service, including leading the first women to join the Naval Academy, I found our warfighting capabilities greatly enhanced by the increased diversity of those decades. In combat, these men and women of all races and creeds excelled. The only thing that has changed is the need for POTUS to have a sycophant in the Secretary of Defense role. You talked with one woman you called Sarah in the piece, not her real name, who has made the hard choice to leave before she planned to and sacrifice that pension that you mentioned. She was part of a Black affinity group that got disbanded, essentially, after Hegseth took office and other enlisted Black women. What did they tell you about what they are facing that may be different even than what Black male service members face?
0: Yeah, I mean, I think Black women, as is the case, not only in the military, but across every sector of American life, they experience both racism and sexism. And I think that what happens when you remove women in particular from positions of power and authority, you know, many of the realities of life for female service members are at risk of not being taken as seriously by their commanders in the same way as if there were women in these positions of power. And so obviously over the last several years and since the Me Too movement especially, there was so much brought to the attention of the public around the issue of sexual harassment and sexual assault that existed within the military. And if you are creating a sort of military infrastructure in which you are increasingly preventing women from ascending to positions of authority where they can help reshape and reimagine the military in ways that create the conditions for it to be safer for women, for it to be more welcoming to women, then you are the sort of downstream impact of that is that you're going to have less women joining the military. You're going to have women being more vulnerable to many of the things that women in the military were vulnerable to in terms of, again, sexual assault, physical assault, for many, many years and many generations. And so, and then, you know, with Black women, there's the sort of intersectionality of that, where they are navigating that both in the context of their gender, but also their race. And so it's been incredibly difficult. And also to your point about the affinity groups, when those, I think that people can sometimes not take seriously what the role that these affinity groups play in ensuring that members of the military of different faith-based groups or identity groups or ethnic backgrounds, their ability to feel like they have a community, their ability to feel as if the military is a place for them. And so they're not, I think sometimes people talk about affinity groups and they're like, oh, it's like a club, or you just like have lunch sometimes, or they, you know, you have a Zoom meeting. But like, these are the things that I was told over and over and over again. It is the affinity groups. It is the solidarity. It is the community, the collective, that kept people in these institutions, that kept people in the military and made them feel as if there was a place for them there. And when you have stripped those away, you have stripped away so much of the community that made people feel as if this was a place for them.
1: We're talking with Clint Smith about Hexa's war on diversity in the military. Stay with us. This is Forum. I'm Nina Kim.

Coming up Monday on Forum, the return of California's gray wolves. The native creatures had vanished from the state by the 1920s, but now California's home to some 70 gray wolves, including one who recently traveled into L.A. County, the first such sighting in more than a century. But their comeback has sparked controversy. Ranchers in rural counties say they're losing livestock to predation, while conservationists say the wolves bring ecological benefits. We hear how you think the state should manage our wolves. 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

0: Welcome back to Forum. I'm Mina Kim. We're talking this hour about the effects of Defense Secretary Hegseth's intervening to block the promotions of more than a dozen black and women officers as the Trump administration rolls back its DEI initiatives. We're hearing the stories of decorated black service members who've been pushed out or sidelined or had their accomplishments erased, from Clint Smith, staff writer at The Atlantic, whose piece in the July issue of the magazine is The Betrayal of Black Patriots. 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What does service in the military mean to you? 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And let me go to caller Arlene next in Alameda. Arlene, go ahead. You're on.
1: Hi, thank you so much. Thank you for taking my call in this fantastic program and your wonderful, incredible guest, Mr. Smith. Talk about cognitive dissonance, and then Bonnie referring to talented, competent, capable people. Look who we're referring to. Hegseth with his axe throwing and the president with his bone spurs, that they have the chutzpah. I mean, to talk about lacking the physical, mental, moral fortitude of those that they are denigrating and from whom they're pulling the rug out from under their careers, it is crazy making. Thank you so much for this important program.
0: Arlene, thanks for your call. I imagine, Clint, that some people find it pretty rich for Pete Hegseth to call these highly decorated black officers unqualified when he holds a position that's been given to people with far more experience and military recognition than he has, right? As a former Fox News host and a low-ranking officer when he did serve, did people bring that up to you?
2: A number of people brought that up. Again, I cannot speak to the interiority of Secretary Hegseth's spirit and what may be motivating him, what sort of underlying experiences maybe animating the way that he's thinking about and approaching these things. But many of the people that I spoke to did wonder if the fact that Secretary Hegseth himself never achieved a rank beyond the rank of major, which, you know, to be clear, it is not as high a rank as is commensurate with the position that he is in typically. But it's not nothing. But I think that your point and the listener's point of this idea that perhaps Hegseth, Secretary Hegseth, believed that he had been wronged or somebody, or he had been passed over for an opportunity to get promoted in favor of a woman or in favor of a black person or in favor of a Latino person who, and perhaps, you know, many of these folks wondered, that shaped his animus, toward, many of these officers.
0: Let me go to caller Jen in Fairfield. Jen, go ahead. You're on.
3: Hi. Thanks for taking my call. I'm calling because I'm a 20-year veteran on the verge of retiring after 20 years. And I have to say that because of all the changes within the last couple of years, I definitely decided to retire, even though I'm a combat veteran and felt like I was contributing. But now I feel kind of the despair of how I'm being treated, or women in general, to our male counterparts.
0: Jen, I'm sorry to hear that you are feeling that, and so appreciate you calling in, and thank you. Can you talk about just the concerns about the long-term impacts of this with regard to recruitment and retention of black and women service members, with regard to, early retirements and the effects that can have, Clint?
2: No, it's a huge concern for so many. You know, I mean, think about if you have all of these people who've reached their 20 years, and so they have a level of financial freedom to consider retirement. These are people who otherwise would have continued again to stay in for many more years. But if all of them retire, or many of them retire, then you have less mentors and less people to guide, and serve as a reference point for many of the younger, enlisted officers and younger enlisted service members. And that plays a huge role. I mean, there's so many people I spoke to talked about how their ascent through the military and their years in the military were only possible because of the mentors that they had cultivated. That when you're deployed or when you're abroad, when you're on a base somewhere else, that it was, you know, the officer who had been there for 20 years, for 25 years, who invited you over to his house for dinner, who invited you to spend time with his family, who told you about certain unspoken, tacit rules and expectations around what it took to get promoted, what it took to do your job well. And if all of those folks are gone, then you're creating conditions where it is increasingly more difficult for people to get the mentorship, for women to get the mentorship, for Black people to get the mentorship that they need in order to get promoted. And it contributes again to this, as Jen said, this feeling of despair, you know, a feeling of isolation, a feeling of loneliness, that might make it so that people feel less likely to want to stay, in the military in the first place. And as we've been talking about in this entire conversation, that is not only a moral and ethical issue. It does a profound disservice to the health of the military, as an institution that is meant to protect this country, as an institution that is meant to go, abroad and engage with different types of communities. You need people from a different range of experiences in these rooms, at these tables, guiding and shaping, military policy domestically and abroad in order to do so effectively. So it's not just a question of, you know, what is the right thing to do for any given individual, but a question of what is the thing that is going to make the U.S. military an institution that functions in the way that it needs to.
0: Let me go to caller Ileana in Concord. Ileana, join us. You're on.
4: Thank you so very much for taking the call. I think that one of the most important things is that Hesed is not only changing the diversity in the army, it's changing the psyche of the army. We're going to have a supremacist army that now, instead of defending we the people, can very easily turn against the citizens of the United States. We have already seen Trump deploying army to different places, and in the future, who knows, to try to control or to keep him in power. So I think that is the most important thing.
0: Ileana, thanks for sharing your concerns about the politicization of the military and the broader effect that it can have. We also have other people weighing in sort of similarly on this. Listener Marjorie writes, Hegseth is a huge problem, it appears to me, and I have to believe Hegseth serving in the Secretary of Defense position has dramatically undermined morale in all branches of service. Does Clint Smith have insight on that? Another listener, Donna, writes, does your guest know whether Hegseth could be brought up on charges of discrimination once this administration is over, perhaps at the JAG or through the EEOC? I don't know if you have any thoughts on that, Clint.
2: Well, unfortunately, and one of the things that's most concerning is that the secretary has removed the legal infrastructure, much of the legal infrastructure, by which he could be held accountable, by which the actions of the sort of military can be held accountable. You know, so many of these JAGs have been fired, and again, this sort of institutional crumbling that is happening within the military, you know, which is a reflection of the sort of larger institutional crumbling that's been happening across our country. Makes it incredibly concerning for many of the officers I spoke to that level of accountability once Hegseth is either out of this position, and even for people who are engaged in you know, the sort of orders that normally would come under legal scrutiny, such as, for example, you know, something that many people cited, the bombing of boats in the Caribbean. That Hegseth is essentially creating a ecosystem around him, an infrastructure around him, in which he can make certain sets of decisions that prevent him from being held accountable for those in any way that might prevent them from the future or hold him accountable in the future.
0: Yes, you spoke with officers who feel like his lack of qualifications, for example, you know, the very things that you're talking about in terms of surrounding himself with yes men that Ileana is bringing up, and also just the structure and infrastructure that he is dismantling, is actually leading to immoral and even unconstitutional behavior in the military. One of the things they cited was Venezuela, right, in the drug boats and the way that the military was taking those out.
2: No, I think that that's absolutely right. And I think that people are concerned about the precedent it is setting, the precedent it is setting for that level of power. And even in administrations beyond the one that we're currently in, to what extent can the infrastructure, the legal infrastructure of accountability be built back up and be put back in place after this administration is gone? Or will other presidents and other administrations and other secretaries of defense recognize that they too want to be able to operate without the same level of accountability that previous administrations have, and be less likely to put those things back in place as well?
0: Let me go to caller Jane in Oakland next. Jane, go ahead. You're on.
5: Hi, good morning. Thank you for taking my call. I am a 24-year military veteran, and I think it's important to point out that we have an example in Russia of a major world power that filled its leadership ranks with homogeneity of opinion and feedback. And what happened to them in Ukraine is, I think, should be a cautionary tale for us. They went in with a far superior force in terms of numbers and equipment, but because leadership didn't have voices within the military that were willing to speak truth and provide important information to the leadership, they're still fighting 5 years later. And then the other thing I would like to ask is if your guest could please set out some context for our listeners as far as Secretary Hegseth's actions with these senior officers, in terms of whether that is historically how these confirmations go, because I think it is not.
0: I think we touched on that. Jane, thanks for your point. We touched on that earlier, but is there more that you would like to say around that, just how extraordinary all this is?
2: Yeah, you know, there's been some great reporting done at the New York Times recently but about the fact that one of the things that this administration is doing or that the secretary is doing is having his aides go through the sort of online archives of comments that different members of the military have made when they are being put up for promotion. And if they have said anything in support of, you know, quote, DEI, anything in support of the LGBTQ community, anything in support of, you know, women's rights in the military or more broadly, that those are the people who often are presented, that information is presented to the secretary and used as justification to strip them from the list of promotions. And so they not only use the identity of certain people, whether they're a woman, whether they're black, but are also using the comments of white officers who are supporting the idea of diversity being important, the idea of equity being important, the idea, you know, who may have commented on the horror of what happened to George Floyd back in 2020, that, or even something as innocuous as celebrating the importance of Black History Month at an event for the military, that all of those different types of things are being used to prevent people from being promoted in ways that really, again, are unprecedented in modern American history.
0: Let me remind listeners, you are listening to Forum. I'm Mina Kim. Listener Nancy writes, I think that at least some of Hegseth's actions might be best explained by a psychiatrist. He lashes out because he's frightened that he's not masculine enough or talented enough. His actions are a horror to this 83-year-old Army brat. Clint, what was it like for you to report this story? Do you have a connection to the military or military members in your family?
2: I do. I have many members of the military, or many members of my family who are in the military. And my grandfather, my paternal grandfather served in Korea. My maternal grandfather's brother served in World War II in the Red Ball Express, which was a group of largely black soldiers who, because they weren't allowed to fight in combat roles at this point in American military history, drove the trucks that brought supplies to the front lines. And Dwight D. Eisenhower said that if it weren't for the Red Ball Express, the mission of the Allies would have failed and they would have lost the war. And, you know, so I have that. And then I was also a high school teacher. And I remember very clearly the Army showing up with a table in the lunchroom. And sort of trying to recruit many of my students into the military and being caught in two minds around that, because I'm acutely aware of the history of militarism and imperialism that the military has been a part of. I'm also aware of the way that it is often exploited working class people of color and working class people more broadly as members of predominant sort of enlisted members of the service. But I'm simultaneously aware of the way that, as we said earlier in our conversation, the military is and has long been a legitimate means of achieving upward socioeconomic mobility for many people who have been unable to find it elsewhere, an opportunity to get education, an opportunity to find, again, that sort of social stability. And I was talking to a former student who now serves in the National Guard, and he had been deployed to Washington, D.C., last year when Trump sent the National Guard to D.C. And I was just wondering, like, what does this feel like for this young person to be sent to this city in this way after having joined this institution because it would provide him the opportunity to go to college, that it would pay for his college, an opportunity to see the world. And so I was interested in that complexity and that duality and that sort of complication. And ultimately, in many ways, it sort of led me to have a conversation with him and then opened up a set of broader conversations that I wanted to have with more service members across the country.
0: I see. You know, you've talked about the difficulty of pushing back on what's happening right now. And you say that people are adopting a long-term institutional vision. What do you mean by that?
2: Yeah, you know, we've talked about how for so many members of the military, there's for many black members of the military, there's this sense of their historical lineage. And, you know, one officer I spoke to who wanted to remain anonymous, who I call Reginald in the story, he talks about the idea that, like, we built this. Like we this country is something we built. I've invested so much, not only in this country over the course of generations, but I've also invested so much of my life and my time into the military. And his theory of change, you know, is that, you know, I could leave and speak out like Colonel Curry, and that's one way to change things. But also, if all of us leave, then we can't change things from the inside. And he firmly believes that you have to have people who remain inside in order to change these institutions from within, in order to advance the sort of work of people who are advocating from the outside and putting pressure on these institutions from the outside. And he recognizes that, you know, people used a range of metaphors. They talked about it as a season that would pass, or a fever that would break, or a storm that would pass. And there was this sense that this is, as difficult as it is, it's temporary, and it won't always feel like this. And once the storm has passed, once the fever has broken, who is going to be there to ensure that the health of the military, and this idea that fighting for the military and fighting for this country and what it can be, what the Constitution promises that we should be, they want to be there in order to make that happen.
0: The Atlantic's Clint Smith. Thanks so much, Clint.
2: Thank you.
0: Thank you, listeners. And thank you to our Forum team. Jared Sport produced this segment. You've been listening to Forum. I'm Mina Kim. Have a great weekend.
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7: 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Here's Al Rogers.
8: It's along southbound 880 just before the Highway 92 interchange. Car broken down in the second lane from the left, awaiting some help. And we see slowing in San Francisco with roadwork set up tonight southbound on 19th Avenue, extending from Lincoln Way all the way down to Holloway. The two right lanes closed till 5 a.m. Al Rogers for KQED.
7: 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Clouds will increase tonight in the Bay Area. Expect some patchy fog and drizzle after midnight. Lows tonight will be in the 50s. Tomorrow will be sunny inland and cloudy at the coast. Highs in the Bay Area will be in the 60s to the low 70s for your Saturday. 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
9: Coming up on Tech Nation, Eric Reese tells us that companies have changed, and it's time we recognize them for what they do, and, frankly, what they don't do. And while it's a trend, it's not all companies, so be on the lookout. He's here today with Incorruptible, Why Good Companies Go Bad, and How Great Companies Stay Great. Then, promising news for type 1 diabetics. There's already been early success implanting insulin-producing cells in humans, but they must also take immunosuppressant drugs. Going forward, this may no longer be necessary. All this coming up on this week's Tech Nation.
10: Let's take five with Moira Gunn. This is 5 Minutes.
9: In 2012, I interviewed National Medal of Technology winner Ray Kurzweil about his book, How to Create a Mind, The Secret of Human Thought Revealed. In it, he writes, the story of human intelligence starts with a universe that is capable of encoding information. We have a world based on information. And he's not talking about the digital kind.
11: There's a lot of debate as to how we ended up in the universe that can encode information. Some people use the anthropic principle that if it wasn't the case, we wouldn't be here and wouldn't be talking about it. But that allowed evolution, and evolution has evolved more and more complex creatures that eventually evolved a nervous system. And those nervous systems ultimately evolved a neocortex, which is capable of thinking in hierarchies to reflect the natural hierarchy of the world. This first emerged in mammals. It was the size of a postage stamp and as thin as a postage stamp, and little rodents, not very noticeable, but it allowed these animals to actually learn new skills that were complicated and hierarchical without having to go through thousands of years of biological evolution to change their behavior. But then, 65 million years ago, there was this cataclysmic event called the Cretaceous extinction event, and we can see archaeological evidence of that everywhere in the world. Something happened very dramatic to change the environment very quickly, and animals, non-mammalian species that did not have a neocortex, died out. Many of them did. And that's when mammals took over this ecological niche. And to anthropomorphize, biological evolution said, hey, this neocortex is pretty useful, and they start growing it as mammals got more complex. And by primates, it was no longer flat. It was very convoluted. If you know what the brain of a primate looks like, it has many ridges and convolutions to increase its surface area. It's still a very thin structure. If you were to stretch out a human neocortex, it would be about the size of a table napkin and just as thin. But because of all of these curvatures and convolutions, it's about 80% of the brain. And it's where we do our thinking. And we think in hierarchies. And the big innovation in Homo sapiens is we have this big forehead. We could squeeze in more neocortex. And that was the enabling factor that permitted the development of language. Art and science and music, no other invention, technology, no other species does that. Other primates began to do a little bit of it. They have some primitive language and tool-making skills, but only humans can really build this fantastic hierarchy. And now we're actually using that scientific ability to understand the best example of human intelligence, which is the human brain. And it's really only in the last couple of years that we can see inside a human brain with enough precision to see what's going on. And we can see our brain create our thoughts. We can see our thoughts create our brain. That's key to how the neocortex works. The connections between these different pattern recognition modules, which is part of my thesis, that represents the hierarchy of our concepts, we create ourselves from the moment we're born and even before that. We're laying down this conceptual hierarchy from very primitive recognitions like the crossbar and a capital A or the edge of an object up to things like, she's pretty, that was ironic. They're actually done by the same recognizers, except that those high-level recognizers exist at the top of this conceptual hierarchy. And the hierarchy is created by actual wiring of actual dendrites and axons between these different modules. I estimate we have about 300 million pan recognizers. They each have about 100 neurons. So the basic unit is not a neuron. It's a module of about 100 neurons that can recognize a pattern and that can build these connections to other modules.
9: 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Today, Ray Kurzweil is the chief futurist at Google. I'm Moira Gunn. This is 5 Minutes.
10: 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I'm Paul Lancourt.
9: From San Francisco, I'm Moira Gunn, and this is TechNation. Today on TechNation, Eric Ries tells us that companies have changed. They used to be customer-oriented, then they became company-oriented, and now it's whomever is making the decision-oriented. 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Then Dr. Steve Haar, the CEO of Sana Biotechnology. He tells us how Sana has engineered insulin-producing cells to avoid being targeted by the immune system.
12: TechNation is underwritten in part by MindK, a global software development force in a world where every business can be global. 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
9: And now, Eric Ries. Eric, welcome back to TechNation.
13: Oh, it's my pleasure to be here.
9: Hey, it's been a long time since the first book, The Lean Startup, and you've been lean, not mean, lean and developing and evolving ever since. And today, of course, there continues to be every reason to be lean, but you're building on that. You say people need more than just a product or a company that does something. What do they need?
13: Yeah, you know, I have been at this a long time now. Lead Startup came out in 2011, so that's 15 years ago now, if you can believe it. And I have helped a lot of people create a lot of companies. I mean, hundreds, thousands, I'm not sure, and make billions of dollars, okay? Like really become very, very wealthy. As exciting as that's been, as proud as I am about it, I've also seen the dark side of it. And one of the things I really didn't understand as I was coming up in my career is that everything in the world that is worth protecting will eventually need protection. And what we've been doing is we're building these organizations that are so trusted by their customers and their employees and their investors. They are these engines of tremendous value creation. And that trust is an asset, the most underrated asset in business today, but it also attracts predators who come in and take it over and use that trust to squeeze and destroy value, but make money for themselves. And I think myself and a whole generation of founders, leaders, board members, employees, and customers for that matter, we've basically been naive about this force. And my goal with the new book is to bring this force out into the light and, more importantly, not just complain about it, but to build a blueprint of how to build organizations strong enough to resist it.
9: You know, it was very interesting to me just reading many of the things in your book, but this idea of trust. It's shocking to me how companies we used to trust, we suddenly don't trust, or we don't trust because we start to see their founders doing things on the national or global stage.
13: Oh, yeah.
9: It's just like, what's going on here?
13: I think the root cause of this problem is that we have taught a very narrow set of business practices to leaders. in business, in nonprofits, in government, across the board. We are in the era of what's called shareholder primacy, which sees all organizations, not just for-profit ones, all organizations as just financial instruments designed to generate growth, not as vital living beings, which I think is a very sad and degraded view of what an organization can be. And in such a system, we prioritize by ROI. Everything's efficiency-oriented. And here's the problem with ROI.
14: Return on investment.
13: Yeah, return on investment. Here's the problem with it. If I do the right thing, quote unquote, by my customers, if I invest in open source or public goods, if I treat people with respect, if I pay wages higher than I need to, the costs of doing that show up on the balance sheet. But the returns are invisible because we do not currently account for trustworthiness as an asset. And so as a result, we have taught people that they need to. It is the serious, necessary business practice to always exploit, always pay the lowest possible wage, always go for low costs. And what's sad is that, first of all, this set of best practices is not that old. It's actually relatively young. It's like a civilization scale experiment we've been doing. I always tell people, go to a park, you will find trees older than this idea, okay? It's not that old. It's not some foundational pillar of capitalism, okay? It's a very new idea. Our grandparents would have found it incomprehensibly stupid. So it's not like, again, it does not have a great intellectual pedigree. And we now have been at it long enough that we have the empirical evidence. There's so much academic research that shows that many of these best practices are indeed value destroying.
14: It's very shocking to me about this comprehension of what is and is not valuable. And I was reminded of it. You talk a lot about Todd Park and the creation of Devoted Health and much of what he has done. And I remember years ago when I was first, you know, examining biotech businesses, I was getting into this and getting into that. And I'm looking at this going, why aren't they valuing the alleviation of suffering that what you're doing brings to humanity? Let's talk about Todd Park, and let's talk about, well, let's talk about his goal, or is it mission or values? Love.
13: Yeah, this one really blows people's minds. And the first time they hear it, they're skeptical. So I'm sure this will be true for your listeners too. So brace yourself. Todd Park is a very serious person. Okay. He is a multi-time successful founder, has taken multiple companies public. He was the chief technology officer of the United States. He worked for President Obama directly. If you remember the healthcare.gov crisis, he led the crisis response team that turned that around and basically saved the Obama presidency. So he's a very serious person. And he has built one of the fastest growing private companies in America that no one's ever heard of. Unless you're their customer, unlikely you've heard about it because they don't care about publicity. They're not on social media tweeting all day. They don't care. They have a very simple ethos, which is that they love their customers. And when people hear that, they're like, I can't even conceive of what it would mean for my health insurance company to love me. That seems odd, but this is not a joke. It's not a poster they put on the wall. This is their actual operating philosophy. And I tell a bunch of stories in the book about ways that this love, they tell every employee, treat every customer the way you would treat your own parents. This transforms cost centers into profit centers. Their customer service agents, the customers themselves call them guardian angels. Because if you have a problem, they will solve your problem. If it's within their power, they will do it. And think about how you hate calling customer service at your health insurance company. Imagine if you loved it. And there's so many ways in which, although this sounds like a kind of like soft-hearted, like kumbaya thing, it's actually an utterly ruthless business strategy. Let me prove it to you. Imagine you're some private equity dude. You're like, ah, I got a great business plan.
14: Always a dude, I'll tell you.
13: It's always a dude. I mean, come on. Come on. When I tell you this plan, you tell me, come on, right? So you're a private equity dude. You're like, I'm going to go compete with Devoted Health. I'm going to do a roll up. I'm going to buy up a bunch of health insurance companies and I'm going to compete with them on price and steal their customers. And you call up their customers. You're like, hi, I'd like you to switch away from your guardian angel to save a couple of bucks. They won't switch. Because when you create that kind of lasting permanent bond of trust with a consumer, with an enterprise, with a customer, you literally shrink the total available market available to competitors by one. And so, yes, is it soft-hearted love or is it ruthless business?
14: You decide.
13: You decide.
14: The dude is still scratching his head.
13: He's very confused, let me tell you.
14: And it is interesting as well. You were just mentioning this within that story. So many of us have worked in organizations where there are values posted on the wall. And you have, I actually wrote it down, the title to one small section is Values on the Wall. Chaos in the halls. This dysfunction between the purported values and the actual behavior.
13: It's a really painful gap. I wrote that section about Enron. What people forget about Enron is that they had really good corporate values. Integrity. I can't remember what they were. I got offhand. I don't have it in front of me, but integrity was one of their corporate values carved in marble in the lobby. Their board, by the way, I had learned this in researching the book. The board of Enron was named one of the top five boards in America right before the crash. So the corporate governance establishment thought Enron was great because they had the paper simulacrum of integrity and ethics, not the actual thing. And I tell a lot of stories like this. Values carved in limestone, you know, is a recurring theme in the book. Johnson & Johnson, you know, Robert Wood Johnson II, when he was preparing to take Johnson & Johnson public in the 1940s, okay, this is a long time ago. He was worried about this kind of corruption, and he created the famous Johnson & Johnson Our Credo, which, like a lot of great companies, has a strict order of priority of their fiduciary commitments. Patients first, then employees, then shareholders generally is the pattern we see in successful companies, the reverse of what is now considered to be the best practice. He wanted to make sure everyone took the credo seriously, so he had it carved in 8-foot limestone blocks and placed in the corporate headquarters. They're still there to this day. Those blocks are very famous. But over time, unfortunately, people do not take their direction from decorations. They take their direction from what they believe the prophet of management, the most important management thinkers of all time, Mary Parker Follett, called it the invisible leader, the person who they think that the embodiment in their mind of what they think the purpose of the company is. So as Johnson & Johnson over time became pulled into the gravitational field of today's best practices, it started to lose this credo, even though it was still carved on the wall the whole time. Next thing you know, Johnson & Johnson is pulled into all kinds of scandals, the worst of which I think was when they put asbestos in the baby powder. So how could a company that says it puts patients first do something like that? The answer is that we have created a financial system that systematically pulls companies away from the value creation of credo, of fiduciary commitment, of integrity, and towards this very degraded idea of business performance that is just about maximizing short-term profit and fiduciary responsibility only to shareholders.
14: But people want trust, and you can't actually measure what the positive response to Anthropic was recently when they told the Department of Defense, or is that the Department of War? I'm very confused.
13: I understand what it says in the statute. Yeah.
14: Yeah.
13: So I don't think it's that confusing.
14: Well, whatever. But they said, no, we got to have guardrails on this AI. People who didn't even understand AI, that would be most of us, said, I like this guy. I like that company.
13: Yeah.
14: And that will go, unless they take the wrong right turn someplace, that's going to go a long way.
13: It's a really important story. And it's interesting because, of course, Anthropic is in the book because, you know, I tell the story of how they adopted the structure that makes this courage possible. I was there. But when you write about any company, you're always really nervous about what are they going to do after the book is written. You know, you never know. You can't be sure. And to be clear, as an author, it's important to say, like, when I put a company in my book, I'm not holding them up on a pedestal and say they'll never make a mistake. And that, you know, we live in such a polarized time. People will say, you wrote about that company, but they made a mistake. Therefore, you made the mistake. It's like, hey, I was just trying to illustrate a point. But anyway, so whenever you do that, you're always nervous. And when I saw they got into this squabble, with the DOD, I was nervous. What are they going to do? Now, I want to be super clear about this. If we're being really honest, Anthropic is not the prime actor in this scandal. Okay, this is a scandal about government overreach that in any other time would be seen universally left, right, and center as absolutely unacceptable behavior by the United States government. So I don't even think Anthropic was in a totally impossible situation. But they had to make a choice. At the end of the day, stick to their principles or forfeit a $200 million contract. And I think what's really interesting about that moment is whether you agree with them or disagree with them, you have to respect them for giving money up on a point of principle. That is exceptionally rare in today's economy. In fact, I talk to younger people. They feel like every major institution in the world is just collapsing left and right because nobody can say what they stand for. Even people that disagree with Anthropic and thinks they shouldn't have held that line respect that they did it. Because here's what I think we really have lost. Our grandparents wouldn't have had this so confusing, but we find it very confusing. When I say a company did the right thing in our polarized age, you say, oh, you agree with them. They did the absolute morally right thing. And it's like, that's not what it means. To do the right thing is to act in defense of one's own values with integrity, with consistency, to act in a principled way. And the other key thing about being a high integrity company is there's no way they could have known when they made the choice what the consequences would be. I know a lot of people in their orbit who told them they were being foolish. The United States government is the ultimate Goliath. Who do you think you are, David, here? Like, you need to just do what they say. They can really punish you. It was scary. Yet they did it anyway. And it turns out so much positive stuff has come their way since then. Obviously, Claude went to number one. I saw someone sent me a video. You know, in San Francisco, how rare this is. Random people were coming to the offices of Anthropic and chalking positive messages, thanking them all up and down the sidewalk. Believe me, tech companies are not being chalked with positive messages in San Francisco these days. Okay, that's a very unusual occurrence. And in fact, it was so overwhelmingly positive that some people even said to me, see, it wasn't really a point of principle. It was a cynical business strategy, as if they could have anticipated that this was going to happen. I think that's utterly ridiculous. But the critical thing to understand, again, whether you agree with them or not, we have to study what made their integrity possible. Because most organizations, when faced with a $200 million contract, just cannot resist the urge to try to just take all the money for themselves. And it's those organizations that do that greedy behavior, they're not trustworthy, because you never know when somebody will show up with an inducement to get them to betray their principles. It's only the companies that have the strength to resist that are ever worthy of your trust.
14: You're listening to Tech Nation. I'm Moira Gunn, and my guest today is Eric Ries. You might know him from his earlier books, including his first, The Lean Startup, and all variations on lean since then, and as the founder of the Long-Term Stock Exchange. He's here today with Incorruptible, Why Good Companies Go Bad, and How Great Companies Stay Great. Well, something that I see a lot in tech and biotech, just in the startup phase, and you have a really impassioned person or a couple of people, never more than just a couple, and they get other people excited, and like they're building, and suddenly that person is ousted.
13: Oh,
14: they're sidelined. Yeah. It's like, ooh, good enough to steal. It's like out of there. That also happened to you. So let's talk about Long-Term Stock Exchange and what happened and what that's like.
13: Yeah, it's a brutal business when people feel like what you're doing is threatening to the way that they make money. Now, to be clear, I was not ousted from Long-Term Stock Exchange, but the kind of pressure we're talking about did happen. And it's tricky to talk about, because when I tell you that our company was vigorously opposed, people are like, oh, you mean by competitors? This was not about competitor. Our competitors did nothing, so far as I know. We were in a situation where we were advocating, we are still advocating, for long-term thinking to be brought back into our capital markets. If you've seen in the news the recent petition about changing the quarterly reporting rules, that's an LTSE petition. That's why it's in the news. So we've been an advocate for these different reforms that are governance heresy. And when we were just starting out, we had spent quite a lot of money and got lawyers and lobbyists. You should have seen me walking around DC with my entourage. You know, it was hilarious, trying to advocate that this is a good idea. And we basically got ambushed, to make a long story short. A bunch of people who were opposed to our reforms, they went to our various partners and said, if you go forward with this, you'll never work in this town again. And it worked. Make a long story short, it worked, because they came to us at the end and said, look, if you will just change your listing standards to be the same as everybody else, all these problems can be made to go away. And I never forget, I was late at night. I was in London at the time. So I was in the wrong time zone. My team was freaking out. We're all going crazy. We spent years of our lives on this thing. And most of the people on my team, they had given up lucrative careers to follow me on what seemed like an impossible quest to start a new stock exchange in this day and age. Come on. And I think it would have been so easy for any of them to say, look, why don't we just take half a loaf? You know, let's just give in, give them what they want, live to fight another day, and at least we'll have something to share for it. And I remember talking to my team that night, and I asked everybody, just go around the circle, everyone one at a time, yes or no. We're going to give these people what they want, or we're going to stay and fight. And every single person said no. No deal. We'd rather go bankrupt than betray what we stand for. At the time, I thought we were dead. I really thought that was the end of the line for the company. I wept that night. I felt awful. It was one of the lowest nights I've ever had in my life. But in retrospect, I can see how that was actually the best thing that ever happened to us. But that's the key with making a principled decision. You don't know what the consequences will be. You have to be willing to do the right thing and let the chips fall where they may. And that is not how we, unfortunately, teach leadership today.
14: We often don't talk about the people these things happen to, the people who dare to actually start things up and work in those early days and throw every cell in their body at it. And then suddenly, poof, and it goes away for a bad reason, you know?
13: Yeah.
14: And when we do, we just say, well, they're there. And now they're working on this. They're consultants. And then maybe if they're lucky, they'll do something else. And they can say, well, you see, they went on to great things.
13: Yeah.
14: But what struck me were the words that you used about how it feels, not just for you, but for these people. And whether it's a company or it's a project or it's something you really pushed and you devoted yourself to it. If something like that happens, that betrayal or a steal or whatever you want to call it, you said it is devastating and humiliating. Now, I get the devastating, but talk about humiliating. What is humiliating?
13: This is a really critical concept, and it took me a long time to understand it. And first of all, there's a spiritual lesson in this, because people who build things for a living, we have a tendency to ego-identify with the thing that we make. So if it is destroyed, your mind thinks you've been destroyed. Like, it actually feels like when I thought that, I remember, you know, I tell the story in the book of being curled up in the bathroom floor at 3 o'clock in the morning. I thought my company was going to die and my body thought I was going to die. People can't believe this if you haven't had the experience. I actually felt like I was physically ill and I wasn't going to survive. And it took me a long time to understand that, you know, I am not the thing and it's okay. I'm going to be all right. But the other thing that is really devastating about this, I'll tell you a story. A good friend of mine had this happen to him. He created hundreds of millions of dollars of value for his investors, just did an incredible job, built this company. And one day, poof, they just decided they wanted more. Stock price wasn't high enough and they ousted him. It was just totally devastating. And, you know, I admire his resilience. You know, he didn't leave town. But, you know, he eventually recovered from the blow and he's gone on to do great things. But he always saw what happened to him as a personal failure. Because he would say, I should have trusted different people. I shouldn't have been so naive. I should have had better investors. I should have made this choice. He saw himself as the victim and these investors as the villains of the story. And I remember sitting with him and as he was starting a new company, awesome new company, actually, by the way, I said, listen, given what happened to you, what governance changes are you planning for the new company? And he looked at me utterly blank and he was like what?

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In the second half of our show, we hear about progress implanting insulin-producing cells in type 1 diabetics without the need for immunosuppressive drugs. Stay with us.

0: 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I've been speaking with Eric Ries, the author of Incorruptible, Why Good Companies Go Bad and How Great Companies Stay Great.
1: Here's my promise to those who decide to read this book. Every single solution is not just one of my random ideas, but it is something that is doable today, right now. Not a single thing requires a regulatory change, a legislative change. It doesn't require first to fix the problem of surveillance capitalism or whatever. We take the world as it is. And even within the really messed up world that we live in today, there is nonetheless lots of room for experimentation. In the book, I document several what are called alternative governance systems that today control a sizable percent of the world GDP. So this is not some like weird niche thing. I think in our lust for efficiency, conformity, standardization, our business culture has given up a human birthright, which is human beings love to experiment with different social, organizational, and political forms. Every organization encodes in its bones a different political philosophy, a philosophy of how should power be shared between human beings. Some are dictatorial, some are egalitarian, some are long-term, some are short-term, some are bold, some are timid. And that diversity is a source of tremendous strength in a democracy and a market-based system. Everyone gets to choose their vision of what human flourishing looks like, encode it into the organization, and reap the consequences. So because we become a business monoculture, we only can build these sociopathic extraction machines. But why? And here's what's really wild. When you talk to founders, and they've talked to their lawyers, their bankers, their investors, and said, hey, is there anything different? They're told, no, sorry. This is the only and best way, which I love that phrase because it's like, well, how can it be both the only and the best? Surely if it's the only, there's nothing to compare it to. The fact that it's the best is the tell that there are others. So I went on a major odyssey in writing this book. I became like an eccentric collector of alternative governance structures. And there are so many out there. And the crazy part is, although most leaders have never heard of any of them, they're not new. The German optics company Zeiss adopted one of them in 1885. So like we have a lot of data about how these alternative structures compare to conventional structures. And here's the really wild part. According to modern finance theory, these structures should not exist because by giving up on the efficiency, the market discipline, the stewardship of investors, by turning your

0: back on all that, you would be at a permanent competitive disadvantage. And in our hyper-competitive global environment, you'd be competed to death. And yet the exceptions are everywhere. So first of all, the fact that they're around is already a mystery. How can they exist if they're at this permanent competitive disadvantage? And I'll tell you how I learned about this. I once did a workshop for a Danish company called Grundfos. They make most of the world's water pumps. So probably you might not know it, but if you have running water wherever you are listening to this, it's probably being pumped to you by a Grundfos water pump. They're a huge company. They have billions in revenue, tons of employees, but they are owned by a nonprofit foundation. The for-profit is a mere subsidiary. And I met with them, and I met with the CEO and his management team, and we were there to talk lean startup innovation, you know, the usual stuff. But I heard about this. I said, oh, I'm so sorry. You must be at such a disadvantage having a nonprofit as your owner, you know, my condolences. And they were like laughing their heads off. I said, wait, why are you laughing? Wouldn't you rather swap this archaic, outdated practice for our modern best practices? And they were just like, not for $1 million. Under no, so you gotta be kidding me. We love this structure. It has made us so much more resilient. We don't have to deal with quarterly nonsense. We invest counter-cyclically. We love working here. Our work funds all these, like they just had told me about all these incredible benefits that I had never heard of. And it made me really curious. Are there other companies like that? Oh yes, they're all over the modern economy. And not just in Denmark. If you've ever eaten a Hershey's candy bar, you've eaten the product of a nonprofit industrial foundation. If you've ever shopped at Patagonia, if you have a Vanguard mutual fund, you know, there's so many of these companies that we interact with every day that have these unusual structures. And it made me really curious. How come? I was like, I'm a very well-educated business person. Okay. I have written books about management theory. I have helped tons of people call. How come no one's ever told me about this? And I found out that the data for this is just hidden in plain sight. And so we have enough of these companies in the world for them to be studied. They're studied. And it turns out things like employee-owned companies outperform conventional companies. There's so many employee-owned companies in the world. There's a big enough data set that we can show that employee ownership exhibits dose response like a drug. The more employee ownership, the more benefit you get. And I'm not just talking about benefit to the employees. I'm talking about business competitiveness. I'm talking about revenue growth. You see that with co-ops. You see that with these foundation-controlled companies. Foundation-controlled companies, by the way, are 6 times more likely to live 50 years compared to conventional structures. This is not a marginal advantage. It is utterly remarkable. So the fact that this is invisible to most leaders, I think, is a major oversight in the way we teach, manage, and govern corporations.
1: And don't forget, a nonprofit can move forward and carry the values forward when the original founders who were making it happen in the organization are long gone.
0: Yeah. In the book, I call it the architecture of institutional longevity. And I think most founders, most leaders, most customers, most employees, this is what we want. Don't you want to work at a place that your kids will be proud of you that you work there? You'll be able to tell your grandkids about it because it's still around, because those values are around. Don't you want to trust that the promises they make you, they'll still be around to keep them? One of the big surprises to me is that if any individual person attempts to make a promise on behalf of an organization, you've already made a mistake. Because whatever that promise is, you could be replaced.
1: Yeah.
0: So we're living in a time, by the way, when where organizational lifespans are collapsing. So organizations live far less long than they used to be. Stock trading has become ridiculous. The average holding period of a stock in the last 40 years, I think, has dropped from like multiple years down to 6 months. We have seen executive tenure collapse, even as executive compensation has exploded. And I just feel like we've entered an era of disposable organizations being led by temporary leaders on behalf of temporary owners. And then we look around and we're like, why is trust collapsing across the board? How come no one can trust? It's like, why would you? These companies have the, you know, memory of a goldfish.
1: Oh, we'll hear from the goldfish, Eric. I don't know.
0: You know what? I think that might be unfair to goldfish. I think it might actually be apocryphal. But yes, you get the idea.
1: Hey, they're long-term investors. Be careful there. Now, I have to say, you are brave. I mean, you did write, remember Google's don't be evil motto? Whatever happened to that?
0: Yep. And it's interesting. I had a lot of test readers of this book, and this was a very controversial passage because people still feel very warmly about Google and they don't like to see it criticized. And I do too. Google is a company I've admired for a long time, and they're a very successful company. I don't say otherwise. But what I did in researching this book, I read dozens of blog posts written by longtime Google employees after they left Google. It's a genre of blog posts. You can go just Google it. You can read so many of these blog posts, and they are utterly fascinating as a historical record because almost all of them are the same. You have someone who's been there 10 years, 12 years, 15 years, 18 years, and they'll talk about how the ethos of don't be evil was lost. It is a recurring topic that just comes up spontaneously in these stories, and they can't understand where it went. They talk about the company and say, look, everyone involved had such good intentions. They loved the company. They loved its leadership. They thought the board was great. Google is famously protected by super voting shares for Larry and Sergey. They have tremendous admiration for them. They like the new leadership. They like everything about the company. And yet something inexorably gets lost. One of the former employees wrote, decisions went from being made for the benefit of customers to the benefit of Google to the benefit of whoever was making the decision. And I feel like that change is so common. We all know what they're talking about. The only reason Google's getting picked on here is because they're so transparent about it. Most companies, you can't find the data. You don't know. But we've all lived this experience. And it's not just public companies. I've been telling the story about going into a restaurant and taking one bite of the food and saying, did private equity buy this restaurant? And so many people have come up to me at talks and stuff to be like, I know what restaurant you're talking about. And they all name a different restaurant. We've all had this experience. It's like we see the degradation of our public spaces, of products, of quality. And the reason is actually very simple. We make it so complicated. If you believe in what's called shareholder primacy, that is the purpose of an organization is to make money for its shareholders, then if you swallow a pill made by such a company, you are literally betting your life that the company thinks it's in the shareholders' interest to keep you alive. And when people hear me say that, just like about Google, they say, come on, man, you're not being fair. That's a very extreme statement. If you read the essays and the legal opinions and the court cases that our governance class routinely creates, they think this is an obviously true statement. Organizations are only permitted to consider externalities insofar as it profits their shareholders to do so. When we use the phrase externality, what we're talking about is you, your life, your community, your well-being. And again, our grandparents would have been like, what are you talking about? That is wild. Robert Wood Johnson II would have been like, what? I thought patients come first. When did this happen? Last point about this. This one really blew my mind. I didn't know this before writing this book. The shift to shareholder primacy away from the previous regime, which was called general incorporation. General incorporation was enacted in the United States, state house by state house, over the course of 50 years, culminating in Delaware adopting it in 1899. Shareholder primacy has never in the history of humanity ever even once been subject to a single popular referendum or legislative action. It is an idea with zero democratic legitimacy. It was decided by a very small cabal of judges, lawyers, board members, and academics. And like I said, it's not even that old of an idea. So although it has become absolutely unquestioned orthodoxy practically everywhere on this planet, it's an idea that we can easily just decide not to follow anymore. It does not require even a new law to be passed because it was never passed by law in the first place.
1: With that, I want everybody to go out there and figure out how to get this done everywhere because we need it.
0: Thank you for saying so. That's the plan. We need this so badly and it's overdue. In fact, I would go so far as to say this. And I know this sounds to most people seems very crazy, but I'm going to say it. The era of shareholder primacy is actually already over. This idea is an idea with no intellectual foundation. And many people who critiqued it over the years have said that it would eventually lead to its own intellectual collapse because it encourages value destroying behavior. So it's hollowing itself out and it has already lost the generational argument. If you talk to younger people, they find this idea incomprehensible. And so I think that we should be spending less time these days debating whether or not to do something about shareholder primacy and start talking about what should we replace it with? Because we can't go back to the world of our grandparents. That world doesn't exist. The world, the global environment is so different. Technological change is so different. We need to build a whole new set of civic infrastructure around a new set of ideas that I think, since we have the choice, we ought to align them with human flourishing. How about that?
1: How about that? And there's so much in your book we didn't get to, but I promise you it's there's so much here. It was a delight to read your book. Eric, thank you so much. You know, you're always welcome on Tech Nation.
0: I can't wait to come back. It's such an honor to be here.
1: My guest today is Eric Ries. His latest book is Incorruptible, Why Good Companies Go Bad and How Great Companies Stay Great. 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I'm Moira Gunn. 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

0: It's a little hard to truly comprehend the daily experience of type 1 diabetics. You see, they must inject various doses of insulin repeatedly throughout the day, every day. The hope has certainly been to somehow give them new cells, new insulin-producing cells, so that these injections will become a thing of the past. While some progress has been made thus far, they also require taking strong immunosuppressant drugs so that these new cells are not rejected. But now there is all the signs of a breakthrough. Dr. Steve Haar is the CEO of Sana Biotechnology. Dr. Haar, welcome to the program.
1: Dr. Gunn, thank you for having me today.
0: Now, while we're going to be talking about enabling insulin-taking type 1 diabetics to not have to inject insulin anymore or have to take immune-suppressant drugs, I do need to start out talking about a word that will be used that is not spelled the way it is pronounced. And this is the radio or audio, which is always a challenge. And the term is islet, but it's spelled I-S-L-E-T, as if it's islet or something, but it's not. It's islet. Now, some of you may already know what that is, but I want to start everyone on the same page. What are islet cells, and what do they have to do with a person having type 1 diabetes?
1: Yeah, Moira, our pancreas has something called pancreatic islets, and they're made of pancreatic beta cells, which are the only cells in our body that make insulin. And they make insulin when we eat. Sugars come into our body, and our insulin gets secreted to normalize sugar and actually allow the uptake of energy into cells throughout the body. And so in type 1 diabetes, the patient loses their pancreatic beta cell, and that islet doesn't function anymore. And so that is the core of the problem of this disease.
0: So your islets are all gone.
1: Islets are all gone.
0: Now, what is it like to have diabetes for those people who don't know?
1: Well, type 1 diabetes is a difficult disease to manage. Let's just go back 100, up until 100 years ago, it was a death sentence. And in 1923, the first group that started to use pig-derived insulin and to allow patients with this disease to live. But now what they have to do is monitor their food, their exercise, their sugar intakes, and they modify how much they eat and how much insulin they take based upon all of those functions. So most type 1 diabetics, which again we're going to talk about, those are patients who don't make any insulin. They are making 100 decisions every single day related to their insulin, their food, when are they going to eat, how are they going to exercise, am I feeling a little bit sick? And so it's a lot. And because so many of these people are diagnosed when they're kids, it's also a lot for parents. So it is both the person with type 1 diabetes who has to grapple with, but often it's the whole family that has to really help out and modify to ensure this person does well.
0: So what has happened since that time, since 100 years ago?
1: Not a lot. And I think that's part of the frustration for people. So about 40 years ago, the first biotech product was actually human insulin, and it's made from cells. That was the original, that was the origin of the biotech industry. And what we've seen is that you now have pumps and you have better monitoring, but the day-to-day is still the same for most patients. But there's been some real insight and progress in that time, and this is why I believe that if we get these questions right, a cure becomes inevitable for these patients. We'll come back to that. So the first thing that happened was about 25 years ago, Dr. Shapiro in Canada and his group made a really important finding. And that finding was you could take these pancreatic islets and isolate them from somebody who recently died, so a cadaveric-derived islet, and transplant them into a person with type 1 diabetes. And that person with type 1 diabetes does incredibly well. They can get off of insulin live a more or less normal life from many perspectives. But there's a real challenge with that. Number one, cadaver is not a very good source, right? There aren't very many of them, and there's a lot of variability. And more importantly, if you put someone else's cells into you, we probably all heard about organ transplant, your immune system will reject them. So what these people have to do is take something called immunosuppressant drugs. And that means that they turn off the whole immune system so they can tolerate these transplanted pancreatic islets. And those medicines are quite toxic. And we all need our immune system to fight infections and other things. So that was the first big step, in making progress towards a cure. The second is a group of people have figured out that you can take stem cells and make them into pancreatic islets and transplant them. And that's pretty cool. And, it's a much better source, and, people are doing quite well with this, but they still have to take these immunosuppressant drugs. And so that's been the progress to date. And that's really where SANA begins to come into the story.
0: When we talk about SANA, now we're looking at how do you hide these insulin producing cells from the immune system so you don't have to take those immunosuppressant drugs?
1: Exactly.
0: And how do you do that?
1: Our cells do this amazing thing. They flash a fingerprint out to the immune system all the time of all of the activity that's going on inside of your cell, so that the immune system can constantly check and say, is there a virus in there? Might there be cancer developing? And if so, they can kill it. But that fingerprint can also be really confusing, and if you put someone else's cell into your body. So what we do is we engineer out the fingerprint.
0: No fingerprint. The cell doesn't put up a fingerprint anymore.
1: No, puts up no fingerprint. And so now the immune system generally just keeps on passing by and doesn't see anything wrong. But our immune system's amazing. And so one of the things that it's come up with is a way to recognize cells that have no fingerprint. And so we have to deal with that problem now. And we got to that by overexpressing a protein called CD47. And so we make the cells make extra CD47 so that that portion of the immune system that's out looking for a cell without fingerprints can say, okay, there's no fingerprint here, but it's okay. I'm going to move on. And that's really what we do. We engineer out the fingerprint, and then we engineer in this overexpression of this protein CD47.
0: Two tricks here. Now, I noticed in the New England Journal of Medicine that you've given your first person the islet cells, your engineered cells, the SANA cells, and they've been working for 6 months. We're 6 months out with no immune suppressant drugs.
1: Yeah.
0: Tell us about this.
1: First of all, it's really exciting when you're in a small company and it's an early stage study to see something published in the New England Journal of Medicine. For those of you who aren't familiar, this is kind of the ultimate arbiter in clinical medicine of what's important, right? And what this study did is we took engineered islets and put them into the arm of a person with type 1 diabetes. And this person has had type 1 diabetes for 35 years, and he is now making his own insulin for the first time in over 3 decades. And it's astounding. And he's doing this in the context of, as you mentioned, no immunosuppressive drugs, and doing quite well. I expect that these cells will live for years and years in his arm, making insulin and hopefully providing benefit to him.
0: Now, usually in your first patient or your first subject, we'll say that you put any drug into or any treatment into, you start with a low dose to see how it is. Is that what happened here?
1: Absolutely. You're absolutely right. And so the person is making his own insulin, but he still requires insulin treatment. So we have to do a higher dose to get someone to what I consider the functional cure. Our goal is very simple at SANA. It's a single treatment that allows a person with type 1 diabetes to never have to take insulin again, never have to monitor their glucose again, and take no immunosuppressant drugs for life.
0: Now, you said something that I think some listeners will be wait a minute. These islet cells, these insulin-producing cells, they're in your pancreas, but you put the cells in this person's forearm.
1: That's correct. Yeah, the pancreas is a hard place to get to. And in order to put these cells into someone's pancreas, it actually would require a pretty major surgery. And one of the things that's been learned over time is that you can put cells like this at any place in the body because you just need to have exposure to the blood so they can see, is there too much sugar in the blood? And if there is, I should make more insulin. And we always stand on other people's shoulders. And one of the areas that we learn from is every year people have to get their thyroid taken out, and probably about 15,000 people in the United States have that surgery. And as part of that surgery, not only they remove the thyroid, but they remove this little group of cells next to it called the parathyroid. And if you don't have a parathyroid, you actually don't live. And so what surgeons have been doing now for decades is they take this parathyroid and they transplant it into the patient's forearm. So we know that you can take cells from one part of the body, put them in the muscle of the forearm, and see them survive and function in the way that they're supposed to. So always we get this chance. You have to learn from other people who have done really creative and innovative things. It's never one person. It's never one group. It's always a host of people that allows something like this to make progress.
0: Now, I know that you're working with the FDA. You're applying for a major study here in the U.S. What can you tell us about how it might work and what you hope to accomplish?
1: Great question. An important study. Our goal is to begin testing next year in humans in the United States. The drug is called SC451, and it's a hopefully scalable way to make these islets that we will be able to use to treat a disease that has 9 million people around the world. So it's a big disease and we have to help a lot of people with it. So our goal, the trial itself will be what we call a first in human study or a phase one trial. And typically you start with a few patients, as you mentioned earlier, getting a little bit lower dose than your target dose. And then hopefully we'll very quickly get people, to the target dose and see if it's really working. And again, the goal of the study is very simple. And we want to have the patient have normal blood glucose, taking no more insulin and taking no immunosuppressive drugs, and see that last for a prolonged period of time.
0: Now, the question I have for you is, that I keep scratching my head at, is how did you figure out how to get around the immune system?
1: Well, it really began, like so many of these stories, more than a decade ago. Some scientists, both at Stanford and at Harvard, came at this problem of allogeneic immune rejection or rejection of someone else's cells from the same perspective, which was the paradox of pregnancy. And the paradox of pregnancy is that each of us is half mom and half dad, meaning our proteins can come from our dad. And our mothers didn't reject us. Otherwise, we wouldn't be here to listen to this. At the same time, none of us would be able to donate our organ to our mother because we're half dad. And so they looked to say, what is different about that maternal fetal border? And they really came up with the list of changes. And then those same scientists became part of the founding group that joined me in starting this company, SADA. And we just made progress in, first of all, taking a big group of questions and eliminating to just these couple of changes we make, and then moving it through, you know, kind of testing in cells and then in non-clinical studies and animals and then now into people.
0: So a whole lot of just basic science happened before it ever became part of a company.
1: Absolutely. I think, as I said earlier, we always stand on the shoulders of others, and we really do. It takes a village to make something like this happen.
0: Now, the Swedish fellow, he's not part of the FDA study that you're working on here, and he has a low dose. What about him? What happens to him?
1: We're also working with European regulators to start studies in Europe sometime soon, and exactly, you know, what he wants to do, if he's going to want more cells. And it may take us a little bit of time to get to retreating patients, a person who has a low dose, but absolutely someone like that is someone we want to help, and make sure that he reaches the goal that we have, which is no more insulin, no more monitoring, no immunosuppression, and back to your normal life.
0: Well, Dr. Haar, I want to thank you so much. I hope you'll come back and see us again.
1: I'd love to give you an update on how we're doing as we go forward.
0: Dr. Steve Haar is the CEO of Sana Biotechnology. More information is available on the web at sana.com. That's S-A-N-A, sana.com. 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

0: 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Expect areas of fog and drizzle after midnight. Overnight lows will be in the 50s. The clouds will linger at the coast tomorrow, but inland areas will get some afternoon sun. Saturday highs in the Bay region will range from 60 at Ocean Beach to 75 in Santa Rosa. This is KQED San Francisco, KQEI North Highlands, Sacramento. 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
1: BBC World Service, 6 hours GMT. Welcome to Weekend with Julia Morica. Coming up this hour, the Venezuelan authorities say more than 900 people are now known to have died in Wednesday's two huge earthquakes. The UN says more than 50,000 remain unaccounted for. We'll hear how many survivors have received little help so far from the Venezuelan government.
2: It's actually we, the Venezuelans, who are helping each other. We live here in a society that's grown up into helping each other. We don't depend on the government. That doesn't exist for us.
1: Also, after this week's record high temperatures across Europe, we'll ask if the continent is prepared to adapt to the changing climate. And a reworking of the Little Red Riding Hood fairy tale that's won a major prize for children's literature. That's all here on Weekend after the World News.
3: BBC News with Govinda Gill. The US military says it has carried out strikes on Iranian targets in response to an attack on a commercial ship in the Strait of Hormuz on Thursday. US officials say the strike on the cargo vessel was a violation of the ceasefire between Washington and Tehran. The Iranian Revolutionary Guard says it has targeted American military positions in retaliation. Here's Sarah Smith.
4: It does show you, I think, just how determined Donald Trump is to try and make sure that the Strait of Hormuz is open to commercial traffic. That was the main priority for him, the reason why they were able to strike this memorandum of understanding with Iran. He made quite a lot of concessions to get there. He wants the price of oil to keep falling and global trade to be restarted as a result of this. And what we don't know is how this is going to affect the ongoing talks that are trying to get to a final resolution of this conflict.
3: Supporters of the Iran-backed Hezbollah movement took to the streets of Beirut to protest a U.S.-brokered agreement between Israel and Lebanon. Hundreds riding motorbikes and scooters converged on the city centre, chanting slogans and burning tyres. The U.S. says the framework agreement signed in Washington on Friday envisages the Lebanese army restoring the full government sovereignty in the south with the disarmament of Hezbollah. It was welcomed by Israel's ambassador to the U.S., Yehiel Leiter.
5: We've put the train back on the tracks, and it's running in the right direction. Final destination? Peace between our two countries. Real peace, where both countries will live in security, where Israel's and Lebanon's sovereignty will be respected, honored, and protected.
3: Venezuela's interim president, Delcy Rodriguez, says the military has been deployed to help with rescue efforts following the earthquake on Wednesday that left more than 900 people dead. The United Nations says more than 50,000 people remain unaccounted for. Maria Gatterol is a journalist in Caracas.
6: People don't have the tools they need to get those that are still under the building. So they are doing as much as possible with what they have. We have to remember that this is a country that is facing another crisis. I mean, we were living in a crisis before. 68% of the population was living in poverty and 32% more in extreme poverty when these two earthquakes happened. So now what we are seeing is a response of civilians. They're organizing themselves. They're trying to help as much as possible.
3: President Trump's threatened to impose a 100% import tariff against any country that targets American tech companies with a digital services tax. In a post on social media, he warned countries, especially in Europe, planning the levies, that the tariffs will supersede any trade deals already in place. World News from the BBC. The British government says the rollout of a new safe route for refugees fleeing war and persecution will start later this year. Under the scheme, community organisations, including universities and businesses, will be allowed to sponsor refugees who apply to come to Britain. Italy is marking 80 years since the invention of one of its best-known exports, the Vespa. Thousands of scooter owners from around the world will parade through Rome to celebrate. Created just after the Second World War by Piaggio, an aeroplane maker, it provided cheap, mass-produced transport able to cope with Italy's ruined roads. Germany and Poland are braced for more sweltering conditions of above 40 degrees on Saturday as the heat wave linked to dozens of deaths in Western Europe moves further east. Scientists say the heat wave has been the most severe and widespread ever, leaving nearly half of the region's 800 cities grappling with unprecedented heat stress. The tiny nation of Cape Verde is through to the knockout stages of the Football World Cup following a goalless draw against Saudi Arabia. Spain beat Uruguay 1-0, meaning Spain go through and Uruguay are out of the competition. Here's Joe Linsky.
7: Cape Verde, this tiny island nation off the coast of West Africa, a population of about 500,000 people. Remember, such a breakthrough for Cape Verde that they even got here. They even qualified from the very tough African World Cup qualifying section. They are going to play Argentina, the world champions, and Lionel Messi, of course, in the last 32 coming up next week.
3: In the day's last matches, Egypt and Iran drew 1-1 after a late Iranian goal was ruled offside. Egypt are through to the next round, while Iran will have to wait for other group matches to be completed. Belgium finished group winners after beating New Zealand 5-1. That's the latest BBC News.
1: It's 6 minutes past six GMT. Welcome to Weekend from the BBC World Service with me, Julian Morica. With me throughout the programme, Mailing McNamara, an investigative journalist and documentary filmmaker, usually based in Ireland. She's also editorial director for the Investigative Europe Consortium of Investigative Reporters. And also here, Adeolu Adekola, a Nigerian policy and development analyst who's usually based in the Canadian city of Saskatoon. More from both of them to come in this half an hour. We start this hour, though, with the latest on the situation in Venezuela following those two huge earthquakes on Wednesday. Authorities in the country say more than 900 people are now known to have died, while the United Nations says more than 50,000 remain unaccounted for. On Friday afternoon, another strong tremor was felt off Venezuela's northern coast. Well, several thousand people are still being treated for injuries following those two quakes, many in makeshift facilities. Fatima Andrasa is Venezuela country director for the Save the Children NGO, and she's currently in the coastal state of La Guaira, which has suffered the worst effects of the quakes. She told the BBC about the relief work her organisation is carrying out for the survivors there.
8: Many of them lost their homes and they are exposed to unsafe conditions. Others are alone with brothers or sisters. So they have received all the impact, you know, not only the impact of losing their homes, but also the impact of not understanding the situation. So we have to support them in terms of their resilience, to talk about the experience, to manage their emotions. The lives they have won't be the same, but they can recover. They can recover the basic needs. They can recover in terms of having a shelter, a safe place to be. They can recover in terms of temporarily learning spaces, you know, like they can have access. They need to have access to these kind of temporarily solutions.
1: Well, our Mexico and Central America correspondent Will Grant has this report from Venezuela, which he begins with a visit to his old home in the capital, Caracas.
9: The Caracas neighborhoods of Altamira and Los Palos Grandes are some of the most seismic in the city. Earthquakes, even small ones, are often felt there. And the two which struck Venezuela earlier this week were anything but small.
10: Feels quite surreal being back here. I lived on this street and there is an utterly flattened building. I can see rescue workers sifting through the rubble all day. They have been using earth moving equipment to take out massive concrete slabs and allow these teams to get back in a little more safely. And now one of these trucks is about to drive out, carrying with it some of the rubble of these homes I used to live next to.
11: ¿Cómo estás? ¿Cómo estás, Vale? ¿Cuánto tiempo? Bien, okay.
12: ¿Y la familia?
9: Fortunately, my old building is still intact, as is its amiable, long-standing caretaker, Pedro, who sat with the elderly neighbors as they recovered from the shock. All of them agreed this was the worst natural disaster they'd ever seen in Venezuela.
10: On every corner in this neighborhood, there are people who are sleeping out because they have nowhere else to stay. Their homes are now uninhabitable. Feels like a bit of a lottery. I mean, a lot of these homes were considered safe, and yet now, if they're not flattened like the one I'm looking at, they certainly can't be lived in again.
13: Hemos pasado por muchas cosas, y yo digo que esto es otra prueba más de que Venezuela es Venezuela, de que.
9: Among those sleeping on a mattress under a tarpaulin was Jan Carlos Roa. His wife and daughter were with him after their building was so badly cracked they may never be able to go back. He's worked for decades as a policeman, and now at 50, he says, the tears rolling down his cheeks, he's not sure he even knows how to rebuild his family's life again. But despite his dire circumstances, Jan Carlos knows he's still one of the lucky ones.
14: Lamentablemente, ya tenemos.
9: Interim President Delcy Rodriguez told the nation that hundreds more had died, with thousands of people injured. We've also rescued dozens of people alive and are grateful that they'll be able to embrace their families and loved ones once again, she said. Those success stories have included a toddler recently pulled from the ruins of a collapsed building. However, there's a staggering 50,000 people estimated to still be missing.
2: We are still only in shock. I think we need more days. And we need to accept all the help we can get from abroad. It's been a really serious tragedy here.
9: Caracas resident Zaira Castro is a musician who lived and studied in the UK for years. She says people increasingly see the government's response as inadequate.
2: We're all pretty frustrated here because the government is not showing what they should be, you know, a display of serious amount of help. And it's actually the Venezuelans who are helping each other. We live here in a society that's, you know, grown up into helping each other. We don't depend on the government. That doesn't exist for us anymore.
9: One of Mexico's search and rescue teams, called Los Topos, meaning the moles, stepped out of the airport in Venezuela to warm applause. International help is coming to this stricken nation, little by little. Whether it's rescue workers and sniffer dogs from the UK and the US, or medical teams from Cuba and Spain, they all have their work cut out. But time to find any more survivors buried beneath the rubble is fast running out.
1: Will Grant in Caracas, Venezuela. Later this hour, we'll talk about the science behind earthquakes and what might have happened on this occasion. A word, though, now to Mailing and Adiolu about their current work. And Mailing, to you, you've worked on an investigation, I don't know, for about 2 years on Meta, misleading users as to its safety features, protecting children from child abusers and exploiters, a case which was completed in court earlier this year. Tell us more about the work you did and what you found.
15: Yeah, this was a 2-year investigation with The Guardian that I worked on with another reporter. And, you know, when you work as a journalist, you know, you don't know necessarily what the outcome will be, right? But what you do try to do is provide a body of evidence, right, for the public to make these informed decisions. And it took us this long because, as we know, when it's a private company, it's a very different story in terms of getting information. And so we used a lot of different sources of evidence to put together a kind of investigative case against a company, one of the largest companies in the world, basically, that whether they knew or not, at that time we couldn't prove. It's coming out more in the court cases. But what we did find was that the volume of both CSAM, you know, child sexual abuse material, and child trafficking was huge, a lot larger than was reported by the company itself. Mm.
12: The case was brought, wasn't it, by the U.S. state of New Mexico in the end. And what happened in court?
15: Well, I mean, we can't claim that our investigation was the the only thing, but it was a contributing factor. We do know this because the New Mexico attorney general did communicate with us after we published, shortly after, and brought this case forward with the state of New Mexico versus Meta platform. So what did happen actually was the jury was the first successful trial against a tech company for the harms that it inflicted on young people, and the first case that was won. So what they did was they were fined $5,000 per violation, which totaled $375 million. And what actually happened as the next stage was a bench trial that's still being deliberated just by a judge in terms of what sort of forms the product changes may take, if they do take any, and also asking for a sort of an appointed monitor of the platform and actually compensation for the victims.
12: Mm. Meta have said they will appeal, and we have a quote from them here that they said after the verdict that we work hard to keep people safe on our platforms and are clear about the challenges of identifying and removing bad actors or harmful content. We'll continue to defend ourselves vigorously, and we remain confident in our record of protecting teens online. That's what they've said. You talked about it being the first where this has happened. Does this, do you think, have wider implications in terms of how other companies behave and how the courts might view their behavior?
15: I mean, we do see this as a landmark case because, it has opened up a lot more cases to take, at civil cases, right, to take tech companies to court. And this is a watershed moment, I think. And we did see the following day as well, a case in L.A. in California around the addiction and harms causing another young person. In terms of change, I mean, this has, of course, state level potential change, but it does have wider implications. And we're seeing this around the world. We're seeing, you know, I mean, I do think there is a critical mass now of civil society, you know, parents, governments that are looking very closely at how these tech companies work, what the black box is inside these days, and actually the degree in which it's impacting a whole generation.
12: And social media bans, obviously, now very much in the news as a result.
15: Yeah, social media bans.
12: Not this, but clearly it's as a result of the bigger picture.
15: Yeah, this is part of the wider conversation about, you know, to what degree do governments intervene, right, and monitor or regulate private companies, particularly in this space, which, like we mentioned before, becomes the public square, right? Yeah.
12: Adeolu, work at the Open Climate Reporting Initiative, you mentioned at the start of the programme, which you lead for the London-based Centre for Investigative Journalism. Specifically, what's going on there? And give us an example, maybe, of some of the work that you say has made a difference in
16: right.
12: this area.
16: Specifically, the Open Climate Reporting Initiative started. We started the project sometime in 2021, but we went full-blown in 2022. So far, we've been able to train journalists in about 58 countries now. Most of the countries are global south countries, because, of course, we are beginning to understand the dynamics of climate change. We understand around what the causes of climate change, or who are more responsible for the causes of climate change, the emission of green gas, and those that are feeling the impact the most, right? And so it was important to help journalists from the global south countries to gain skills for learning how to report climate change in a more holistic manner. And for us, principally, the idea is that when you're talking about solutions to climate change or taking actions to climate change like we know it, there are financial transactions that are going to be involved. And once you know, once there's money moving in any ecosystem, there is capability for there to be abuse and transparency. I think the other second angle that we've been looking at it from is centering communities in the conversation. And then the third angle has been driving equity and justice. And when we are talking about transitioning, how are we transitioning? When we are talking about possible solutions, carbon credits, are you sure you're not grabbing the land of, you know, communities illegally? And we've seen massive impacts from what we've done so far. We've had about 170 investigative stories published so far.
12: And one in Nepal, I think you wanted to highlight.
16: Yes. There was one in Nepal that the journalist, after doing the training, used part of the skills he gained in data analysis and open source intelligence, and he was able to map out schools that were at the danger of landslides in a district in Nepal, about 100 and close to about 50 schools thereabout. But bottom line, he did his story. He was able to map the schools. And shortly after he did the story, there was like action from the district authority and then the province authority. About 200 children were at danger of landslides because of the location of their schools. So their schools were actually moved to another location. They had a new building. And these are the elements of how you can move the needle with investigative reporting.
12: And ask the right questions as well.
16: Totally.
12: You're listening to Weekend from the BBC World Service. For the next few moments, we're going to catch up on the World Cup in the USA, Mexico, Canada. It's fair to say that as the knockout stages begin tomorrow night, the South American countries have been having a very good tournament. Five of the six in the competition have reached the second round, with Ecuador providing perhaps the biggest surprise result so far in beating Germany on Thursday to stay in the tournament. Here's how one Ecuadorian television commentator reacted to Ecuador's winning goal in their 2-1 defeat of Germany.
17: La pelota, Pedro, ¿viste?
12: You don't need to be able to speak Spanish to get a grasp of that. Things should be much calmer in Colombia as the country prepares for their team's final group game this evening in Miami against Portugal. Both teams have already qualified for the knockout stages, with Colombia having won their opening two games against the Democratic Republic of Congo and Uzbekistan. Both those games were in Mexico. David Lopera Noguera is a Colombian football fan who's been following his country's team at this World Cup and who will be in Miami tonight. So how would he sum up the experience so far?
18: For me, it's the second time I've had the chance to watch Colombia at a World Cup. The first time was in Brazil, and it was exactly the same. Once again, it feels like we are playing at home. We are the yellow fever, as we call, or as in Spanish, fiebre amarilla. And wherever you go in the world, whatever country you visit, you will always find Colombians. So in a way, I was like expecting to see all the stadiums like this.
12: Were you expecting that? I mean, there were fears, weren't there, in advance that for all sorts of reasons, maybe political reasons, fans from Latin America might not always either make it to the United States, or there might be issues over ticket prices. But you've not found that in reality.
18: Yes, absolutely. I actually thought many people wouldn't come because of those concerns, but I think on Saturday we'll be once again feel like the home team. I haven't heard of any friends of mine having difficulties entering the country. And if you look at all the FIFA fan festivals in different cities, they all pack with people. The only issues we are already seeing have involved Iranian fans, but I understand. Is their country and their force policies according to the government that is in office.
12: What's the atmosphere been like at the actual matches themselves?
18: It was amazing. For example, I was at the Azteca Stadium in Mexico City, and the atmosphere felt like just being in Barranquilla, my hometown, and the home of the Colombian national team. Hearing songs by Colombian artists like Chopky Town, Karol G, and our beloved Shakira, who, by the way, is also from Barranquilla, playing over the stadium speakers along with our national anthem in such a huge stadium was incredible, emotional. I have to admit that by the end, my eyes filled with tears.
12: Well, you probably weren't alone in that. I wonder how closely you've been watching the other South American countries so far. I mean, obviously, we know so much about Brazil and Argentina and to an extent Uruguay. But I mean, everybody now has done pretty well so far, haven't they?
18: Yeah, you can see the percentage of the South American teams. Actually, they are going better than the UEFA team. So I think that we are going to go far away. Maybe Argentina, maybe Brazil. Why not Colombia? I'm dreaming about the final.
12: Oh, really? You're getting slightly ahead of yourself, if you don't mind me saying so. You've got the last game of the group against Portugal. You're top of the group at the moment. If you draw or win, you win the group. If you lose, Portugal win the group. So how's that going to work out?
18: Okay, so as you can see, Colombians love to celebrate. In Barranquilla, for example, we have one of the world's famous carnivals. And I even brought a traditional carnival mask, one of our most iconic costumes, to wear it on the match day. I don't know if the game will necessarily be more fun or because we are already qualified. But one of the things I'm sure is that there will be more Colombians than Portuguese fans in the stadium, because Miami has had a huge Colombian community long before the World Cup. And considering how well our national team has been playing and the momentum they have been built precisely of Lucho Diaz, I think you know it. And I think they'll go out to win the match and finish top of the group, because it will be a big advantage for the Colombian national team for the knockout rounds.
12: I was about to make that point. If you win the group, it tends to make the first game in the knockout process more straightforward, because you'll play a team that's come lower down in their group, won't you? That's the theory, at least.
18: Yeah, it's important for the Colombian team to do that, because if you win the group, you can avoid, for example, Spain or France in the next knockout rounds in a shorter time. So it's better for us to win the group.
12: You mentioned the final a moment ago. I mean, realistically, how far can Colombia go in this tournament, do you think?
18: Oh, being realistic, I think that we are going maybe to quarterfinals, and we will see what happens.
12: Colombian fan David Lopera Noguera speaking to me from Miami ahead of that game between Colombia and Portugal tonight. Adeola, how closely are you following all of this?
16: Well, I've been following. So far, so good. I'm also aware African countries have done quite well.
12: Cape Verde. What a great story. Yeah. Now playing Argentina.
16: Underdog. I mean, now they're playing Argentina. Egypt has qualified. Senegal has qualified.
12: Yep.
16: South Africa has qualified. So, yeah, I think it's been a good matchup between teams. And, I mean, football is a unifier, right? And it's been amazing watching the World Cup.
12: And we will talk about football in the context of Arsenal, of which you are a fan, later on in the programme. Nigeria's absence, how much does that
16: sadly
12: bug you?
16: sadly. And Nigeria is a very, very football country.
12: Yeah.
16: Even it has the capacity, like I said, to unify people. So, I mean, I was personally not happy, because that would have been a chance for me to go on a road trip, probably to Vancouver or Toronto to watch the World Cup. And I mean, for me, there was that expectation that we were going to qualify, even thinking through the fact that there was now an expanded 42-team World Cup. But yeah, we live to fight another day.
12: I did check this morning. Qualification denied because you lost on penalties to the Democratic Republic of Congo.
16: Yes.
12: That can happen, sadly. How closely are you watching it, Mayling? And what about the way fans are being welcomed?
15: Yeah, I mean, when you did ask me about if I liked football, I did say the last 3 minutes.
12: The last 3 minutes. You said yes. I thought that was a good approach, actually.
15: I saw the Ecuador end. It was fantastic. So I am a 20-minute fan. No, I would say this, for me, I mean, this World Cup is a story of the fans as well.

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3: It's 6:30 GMT, this is Weekend from the BBC World Service. Still to come in the next half hour, after a week of record high temperatures, can Europeans adapt to the changing climate? And a reworking of the Little Red Riding Hood fairy tale that has won a major award for children's literature. That's all here on Weekend, after the latest world news.
4: BBC News with Govinda Gill. The US military says it has carried out strikes on Iranian targets in response to an attack on a commercial ship in the Strait of Hormuz on Thursday. US officials say the strike was a violation of the ceasefire between Washington and Tehran. Iran has itself accused the US of violating the ceasefire. Supporters of the Iran-backed Hezbollah movement have taken to the streets of Beirut to protest against a US-brokered agreement between Israel and Lebanon. The US says the framework agreement envisages the Lebanese army restoring full government sovereignty in the south. Venezuela's interim president, Delcy Rodriguez, says the military has been deployed to help rescue efforts following Wednesday's earthquake that's left more than 900 people dead. The US has allowed the artificial intelligence company Anthropic to release its powerful Claude Mythos 5 AI model to what it called trusted partners. Washington had insisted non-Americans shouldn't use it. President Trump has threatened to impose a 100% import tariff on countries that target American tech companies with a digital services tax. The European Union has vowed to respond swiftly if the threat is carried out. Germany and Poland are braced for temperatures above 40 degrees on Saturday as the heatwave linked to dozens of deaths in Western Europe moves east. Cape Verde have reached the knockout stages of the Men's Football World Cup after a goalless draw with Saudi Arabia. Belgium are Group G winners, beating New Zealand 5-1. Italy is marking 80 years since the invention of one of its best-known exports, the Vespa. Scooter owners from around the world will parade through Rome to celebrate. The name, meaning wasp, comes from its pressed steel body, although they also sound like insects. BBC News.
3: You're listening to the BBC World Service. I'm Julian Warwicker with Weekend. With me throughout the programme, Mailing McNamara, an investigative journalist and documentary filmmaker based in Ireland. She's also editorial director for the Investigate Europe Consortium of Investigative Reporters. And Adeolu Adekola is a Nigerian policy and development analyst, normally based in the Canadian city of Saskatoon. We turn now to our weekly conversation with our science reporter, Roland Pease, with particular reference to the horrific events in Venezuela of recent days. Roland, you've been looking at the science of earthquakes, I know, following these, the double quake, which has killed, we now know, more than 900 people, but that figure expected to rise sharply, thousands, of, as many as 50,000, according to the United Nations, still reported missing. Tell us specifically what we know about this phrase, plate tectonics, which is featured in

0: conversations since the quakes happened. Tell us more about that.
1: So the idea is that the Earth is made up of a series of smaller and larger plates that are constantly moving sort of on million-year timescales. In this instance, what you have is the Caribbean plate, which is grinding away against the northern part of South America. It's moving only about 2 centimetres a year, but where they actually contact each other, they're locked together. So that stress builds up and up and up until eventually it breaks. And I think one thing we often get wrong when reporting earthquakes, you often see a little star on the map, which is, they call it the epicenter. But frankly, that really, it's in the case of something like this one, where the magnitude 7.5 or 7.6, it misrepresents actually what you have is a line of damage, the fault where it all moves. I did speak to Judith Hubbard. She agreed with me that the damage really does go way beyond that sort of simple epicenter star.
2: For a large earthquake like this one, you know, magnitude 7.5, it probably started in one location and then it tore through a fault, in this case maybe 200 kilometers from west to east towards Caracas. My guess would be there was about 2 or 3 meters of slip on that fault, which means the plate that's underneath the Caribbean moved 2 to 3 meters east relative to the northern part of South America. That would have happened in maybe a minute.
1: And you just have to imagine, Julian, you know, these trillions and trillions of tons grinding against each other for that minute, over 2 meters. And that is the shaking then. That generates a shaking that then brings down buildings and kills, as we're seeing, so many people.
0: Yeah, I mean, that 2 meter figure surprised me, I must confess, as she said it. Is Caracas particularly vulnerable to earthquakes?
1: I mean, it's on a plate boundary, so yes, there are earthquakes all the time. I think some of your reports earlier from Will Grant were mentioning this. Mm. But I think, in fairness, they haven't seen anything like this as big since 1900. It was the last time you had something about the same size. And then you go back another 100 years almost to 1812. So what you're dealing with is something which is completely outside the experience of a population who have so many other things to contend with as well. On top of that, there are other factors that sort of make the effect of the earthquake stronger. One is that Caracas is on a big sedimentary basin, and the whole of that northern area, I think, is. So that's also actually a product of its tectonic history. But these sediments can amplify the shaking during an earthquake. And this was noticed after a small event in 1967 there, which killed a few hundred. There's another factor Judith Hubbard mentioned to me that these sediments can do. There's another way that it can undermine a city.
2: The one that I remember most vividly, what got me into earthquakes, was I'd been studying faults in the Sichuan Basin in China, and then suddenly there was this magnitude 7.9 earthquake there. And I remember the news report saying that 1 or 2 people had died in Chengdu, which is a city to the east of the fault system. It's the big city. It's the one where the news reporters are. And then over time, it became clear that the landsliding and shaking in the mountains to the west had been much worse than people had initially thought. And I think the total death toll was 80,000.
1: That was actually not the clip I was expecting, but this is another thing that Judith mentioned to me. And it's what I felt from the moment this earthquake happened, that the reporting is, so many of the deaths happen in remote, hard to reach places, that in the reporting, we often don't give, I think, a true sense of the scale of disaster across such a distance, probably a 400 kilometer long length of damage that's here. If you want, I can talk a bit more about the USGS, the US Geological Survey's pager system, which tries to give people a heads up on all that.
0: Let me bring my guests in, Roland, if I may, because I know they're keen to ask you things as well, and by all means include that as part of what you tell us. Mailing you from San Francisco, so you know all about the risks of earthquakes.
3: We grew up learning in school. The San Andreas Fault was right below our houses, so that was something that we were really familiar with, actually. And I thought it was really interesting you mentioned sediment, because, you know, I think people think when an earthquake happens, it's shaking. But actually, I don't think that's the correct feeling in my experience. It's more like a rolling. You feel like you're on a wave. And I just wanted to ask you, of course, San Francisco, Tokyo, used to earthquakes, and of course they're building in response to that, right? How do you think, this is different in a place like Venezuela, and what they need to do in terms of building for the future?
1: I'm afraid you see this again and again and again. And it was the French philosopher Rousseau said after the 1755 earthquake of Lisbon that it's buildings that kill people. Yeah. And, so the city codes in places like, as you say, San Francisco, Los Angeles are incredibly strong. They were strengthened in Venezuela after earthquakes in 1967, again in late 1990. One of the problems is actually, I'd say, corruption. Someone did a study on the correlation between the number of deaths and the corruption scale of countries. So if they're not being enforced, these building codes are hopeless. Mm-hmm. And again, it does come back to this sort of folk knowledge. San Francisco is famous on the San Andreas Fault. Very similar kind of fault system as you actually have here at Caracas in Venezuela. But that's does not hold. I don't think that holds necessarily around the world where there is so much else to be concerned about.
0: Yeah. A brief one, Adeola, if you would.
4: Yes, I think I would like to hear about the framework, early warning system to warn people, because for me, when there's going to be a typhoon, where there's going to be a hurricane or even flooding, that system comes into play. Does that exist?
1: The difficulty is that once an earthquake starts, then it happens, as you heard here, in a matter of a minute or 2 minutes. Mm. So there's nothing like a forecast where you can see the weather system coming over the horizon. But there are countries, you have it in California, Mei-Ling, and in Japan and so on now, where once an earthquake starts, they make a judgment of whether it's going to become a big one. And that can give people a valuable 10 seconds or so in which they can get out of buildings, electric systems can be shut down. The damage can be limited, but otherwise being well built is the most important thing in the first place.
0: That's so telling, isn't it? 10 seconds, but that can make a difference. Roland, thank you so much, as ever. Roland Pease, discussing the science of the quakes in Venezuela. Now, across Western Europe this week, there's been one news story dominating the headlines.
5: 15h-17h, Benjamin Recouvreur. Les 40 degrés sont déjà dépassés à 7h à Tours, Bordeaux et Nantes.
6: An unprecedented heat wave in France. Temperatures peaked at 44.3 degrees Celsius yesterday and could be even higher by the end of today.
7: Britain is bracing for the deadly threat of the hottest day ever.
8: Much of Europe is sweltering in a heat wave that has seen temperatures soar above 40 degrees Celsius. From the UK to France, Germany and Spain, scorching hot days have been followed by nearly as hot nights.
0: Well, a sample there of various reports on the record high temperatures that have been reached in France, the United Kingdom, Germany, Spain, several other European countries. In France, 4 young children have died and more than 55 people have drowned while trying to cool off by swimming in rivers or other stretches of water. Scientists say the heat wave has been the most severe and widespread ever, leaving nearly half of Western Europe's 850 largest cities grappling with unprecedented heat stress. This weekend, the hot conditions are expected to shift to Eastern Europe. Well, here's shortly how Europeans can adapt better to extreme heat, as climate warming is expected to become more severe in the coming years and decades. First, though, a word with the BBC's Sumedha Pal in India's capital, Delhi. India has also experienced unprecedented heat waves this year, with temperatures reaching more than 48 degrees Celsius. Sumedha, how has India adapted over the years?
9: Hi, Julian. Hi. Of course, we've been a very warm country always. So extreme temperatures and heat is not something which is uncommon here. For several weeks now, the Indian capital, the rural and the urban areas in India, they've been experiencing extreme heat temperatures. We're not expecting relief very, very soon. Over the last few years in India, of course, there has been a shift and a focus towards how do we adapt to these temperatures. There is also a very clear divide between rural and urban India in terms of access to resources that people have to manage this heat. In several Indian cities, such as where I am right now in Delhi, staying indoors is not much of an option because the workers here are informally employed. They're all out on the streets. So it has affected the way that livelihoods also function here. In India, there is also a growing chatter about moving towards more sustainable ways of housing, of keeping ourselves cool and maintaining temperatures and keeping ourselves safe, because the heat has also had enormous impact on people's health. So now our focus is shifting on going towards foods which could keep us cooler. I've been traveling across the national capital to understand how people who do not have access to refrigerators or air conditioners, how they're able to manage and keep their food cool or themselves cool. And we've come up with some very innovative techniques that I have seen that have come up. For example, in parts of New Delhi where people don't have access to refrigerators. So in order to keep the food cool and to ensure that it doesn't get rotten, people are using double kind of methods of utensils where they keep food in one utensil and they then put it in another big bowl full of water in order to ensure that the dish that they have cooked remains cool. In many parts where they don't have access to air conditioners, they have been soaking up a lot of cotton cloth and laying it out on the floors to ensure that the roofs remain cool or the floors of the house remain cool. So people are coming up with innovative techniques in order to sustain themselves and ensure that, you know, there are creative ways to keep the walls of the houses cool.
0: The other thought that crosses my mind is there's an economic dimension to this, isn't there? Extreme temperatures disrupt people who are trying to earn a living, clearly.
9: Definitely. And if I were to talk about Delhi, a major chunk of the population here is employed in factories, is employed in sectors like construction, in sectors such as the labor economy, which requires them to step outside of their homes. We've been seeing that the Indian workers who are employed in factories are experiencing greater impacts of heat because they work in cramped environments, and it becomes difficult for them to then go into the factory or to step onto the street to earn their living.
0: Sumedha, thank you very much. Sumedha Pal there in Delhi. Well, what lessons should European governments be drawing from these current extreme temperatures? Arthur Snell is a former British diplomat and author of the book Elemental, The New Geography of Climate Change and How We Survive It, which was published in March this year. And he's been listening to us. Arthur, welcome. Good morning.
10: Good morning.
0: If you were advising European governments, particularly those who are living through something literally record-breaking over the last few days, what would you say?
10: Well, I think one of the things that we can learn actually from what's happening in South Asia is that temperature variations within cities can be stark, and it tends to be the kind of leafy areas where there are trees and avenues where well-off people live are way cooler than the dense housing areas where the poor live. And of course, that it's no different in capitals and other cities in Europe, that things like trees and open spaces that allows air to circulate makes a huge difference on temperature.
0: A point, Mei-Ling, you made to me in conversation yesterday, that poorer areas which tend to have fewer open spaces are hit harder here.
3: No, completely. I mean, this has created urban heat islands, right? And I walked, I took the tube and the train yesterday from Tufnell Park to New Cross. And the difference
0: that's across
3: was,
0: London from north to south.
3: Yeah, excuse me. Yeah, that was so stark. And we call climate change the great leveler, but I actually think this is going to exacerbate inequality if we don't mitigate and think about urban planning in a much more deliberate way.
0: And Arthur, do you think that is recognized increasingly by those who are making decisions in big European cities?
10: I mean, I think that the facts of this are recognized, but I think particularly, you know, in places where you've got a lot of historic building and so on, there's a lot of difficulty in addressing this in just in practical terms. But yes, I think heat inequalities, and of course, again, another big factor that we're looking at now, that people all over Britain and Europe are suddenly saying, maybe I should install air conditioning. Well, again, that's something that particularly in Britain is pretty unusual and expensive if you do it. But by definition, there are big inequalities there.
0: What about learning from other parts of the world where they've had to wrestle with this issue for longer? What can Europeans look towards if they're seeking reliable advice here?
10: Yeah, I mean, I think there are clearly, vast parts of the world that live with much higher temperatures than we do on an ordinary basis. One part of this is actually about how people work and regulating that. And it was fascinating, obviously, hearing what people are doing in India. I was also reminded of the huge number of workers, many of whom are themselves from India and other parts of South Asia, that work in the Gulf countries, and of course have been literally thousands of cases, tragic cases of people there succumbing to extreme heat. Mm. So we can learn from bad examples, and in that case, people being forced to work in the extreme heat of the day, questions about how much time you have to rest, hydration, and all those sorts of things, and it becomes a public safety issue as much as anything else.
0: Adeolu.
4: And yeah, taking it from the public safety perspective, I think it's also very important the role of the media, the role of journalism, and I think that's part of what even the authorities should be looking at, how to adequately inform citizens about actions to take. I was reading a report, I'm not sure if it was on the BBC, about young people were still going out to jog. I mean, it's okay to take some break from your regular routine exercises. So it's helping people to connect the dot. You might feel that you are very healthy, and that's good, but because of the implication of the heat, anything can just happen to you. So I guess that public awareness for people to take action and responsibility too is very key.
0: Arthur, how much is what we've seen this week a part of the climate crisis? Because it's so important, isn't it, to differentiate weather from climate. We're talking about a weather event, but because it's against the backdrop of a climate crisis, it becomes a bigger weather event. Is that roughly where we're at?
10: Well, I think so. I mean, I think obviously in the days that it's happened, it's complicated to try to ascertain exactly. But what we know very clearly is that the average is increasing. So the planet is heating, which means that the extreme weather events are also, the extreme heat events are also hotter, but there are also more of them and they're more frequent. Mm-hmm. So I'm sure lots of people have seen the lists of the hottest day of the year, and people mutter about 1976. But the records that we're breaking now are records that are only a few years old. And that's what is more disturbing, that we're coming on sort of thick and fast on these new extreme temperatures.
0: Meilingen, a further thought, if you wish.
3: No, I'd just really like to hear from Arthur about surface temperatures as well. I saw a recent thing yesterday that they measured surface temperatures in London at some bus stops, and they were 20, 25 degrees hotter than the actual, than the temperature, and in the air. And how will that kind of play upon when we think about more trees and better ways to plan our cities?
10: Yeah, I mean, I think that part of this is that obviously the basic infrastructure, I mean, with another element of the surface temperatures affecting railway lines, our railway lines in Britain are not built for 40 degree heat. That they start to buckle, you have to cancel trains have to run slowly. The basic infrastructure of running a city economy, a modern economy, doesn't exist in Britain at temperatures over kind of 35 degrees. Now, it might exist in Spain, for example, but of course Spain is now facing temperatures into the 40s, similarly with France. So almost all countries have to re-engineer, even if they're countries that already have some history of facing very high temperatures.
0: Mm. Arthur, we could talk at greater length. I read the article that you wrote in one of the national newspapers in recent days when you were talking about places that will become increasingly uninhabitable in the years ahead, and some that might actually benefit because of the changing climate in northern parts of the globe as well. So there's plenty more to chew over. Sadly, not the time to do so on this occasion, but thank you very much for coming on the programme. You're with Weekend from the BBC World Service. Our main news, the US military says it's carried out strikes on Iranian targets in response to an attack on a commercial ship in the Strait of Hormuz on Thursday. Now to literature. The winner of this year's Carnegie Award for the best writing for children and young adults here in the UK has been announced. The author is Beth O'Brien for her debut novel Wolf Siren, which is a reworking of Little Red Riding Hood. In case you need a reminder, that tale is about a young girl who takes a walk through the woods to deliver food to her grandmother, who is rather poorly, but along the way she meets a big bad wolf. Beth O'Brien joins us now to tell us more about Wolf Siren. Beth, welcome, good morning, and congratulations.
11: Good morning, thank you so much for your kind words and for having me.
0: How did Little Red Riding Hood inspire you?
11: It's a really niche answer. So I was I was considering this story for the first time, wondering why it is that Little Red Riding Hood doesn't recognise that her grandmother has been replaced by a wolf when she arrives to deliver her goodies. And I am severely visually impaired. And although I've never made that exact mistake to my knowledge, I often describe the way I see as a mixture of context and guesswork and colour and movement. And I thought, well, my grandmother being replaced by a wolf would not be in my top 10 guesses. So it stemmed from there, and considering how interesting it could be to rework this story but tell it from the perspective of somebody who is visually impaired like I am. So, yeah, that's where it began.
0: And the judges loved it. I've got their comments in front of me. And then what about developing the character, the personality of that main individual that you're writing about? What was going through your mind then?
11: That's a really good question. So I began, the first scene I wrote ended up in the prologue, and it was a scene between the grandmother, Red's grandmother, my main character is called Red, and it's the moment she is given the red coat. And it emerged quite naturally from there that Red was somebody who defied the expectations and rules of her village, which is quite a strict and controlling place. And it's always good to have a main character who is a bit rebellious in that way. It makes for a much more interesting plot. And a lot of my vision and stuff is in there, but she is 100% a braver version of me for sure. I suppose it grew from there. The setting of a controlling village, and in my version, her grandmother goes missing in the woods, and Red never gives up the hope of finding out what happened to her, even though everybody else has. So she sort of has her own stubborn streak, which my family would agree I also have, to be fair.
0: When you win awards, sort of paragraphs are written about you, and I've got one in front of me here that talks about your obvious passion about the representation of disability in literature, and that's come through in the conversation we're having. But I read as well that you're currently studying for a PhD, researching that misrepresentation, as you see it, of disability in contemporary fairy tale retellings. Where do you hope that takes you, and where do you hope that takes the art form?
11: Thank you. Yeah, so I've actually finished that PhD now, and I passed and everything, which is very exciting.
0: Well done.
11: But yeah, so what I hope for that research is I think a lot of our traditional stories from around the world, and I've read hundreds of them by this point, feature far more disabled characters in maybe one short story that we often get in novel length works of contemporary fiction. And in contemporary fiction, I looked at specifically within fairy tales, but I would hypothesize it works more broadly too, that disability is often used as a shorthand for villainy, or as sort of just a trial to overcome or to cure. And sometimes this is rooted or claim to be rooted in fairy tale stories. But actually, when you go back to those, the earliest written versions of these tales, there is far more nuance and, I guess, diversity within those stories than I think we realise because of our modern examples, such as Disney and things. Yeah. So I think I just wanted to to remind people that we have these amazing examples of diversity and disability existing through like hundreds and hundreds of years, and just not to lose that.
0: Beth, I wanted to bring Mei Ling in for a brief word because you've got young, enthusiastic readers in your family.
3: Yeah, thank you so much, Beth. I'm sorry, I confess, because this happened so quickly to be on the show. I didn't have time to read your full book. But I would say it really struck me, about the topic, and I thought about Angela Carter. I wondered if you're familiar with her and how she subverted patriarchal kind of tropes with The Company of Wolves and rewriting the Red Riding Hood myth.
0: Beth, the news is imminent, so you've literally got 10 or 15 seconds to answer that.
11: Okay. Well, the short answer is yes, I've absolutely read Angela Carter, and she can't not influence you once you've read her work. She's incredible and, yeah, a major stepping stone in people reworking fairy tales in this way.
0: Beautifully timed, and congratulations. Thank you very much, Beth O'Brien. You're with Weekend from the BBC World Service.
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0: BBC World Service, it's 7 hours GMT. Welcome to Weekend with Julian Warrico. Coming up, the death toll from the earthquakes in Venezuela rises above 900.
16: We're talking about hundreds of people trying to get medical attention at the healthcare facilities, and the healthcare facilities don't have enough medical supplies.
0: We'll have the latest on the rescue and relief effort. Also, the US says it's carried out strikes in Iran after Tehran attacked a ship in the Strait of Hormuz.
17: I don't like the fact that they took a shot. They shouldn't be doing that, so you'll find out.
18: Will the US respond? What is your message to
17: Will
18: Iran?
17: Will respond? You're going to find out.
0: And we'll hear about the iconic power and appeal of the Mexican artist Frida Kahlo. That's all here on Weekend after the world news.
19: BBC News with Govinda Gill. The US military says it has carried out strikes on Iranian targets in response to an attack on a commercial ship in the Strait of Hormuz on Thursday. US officials say the strike on the cargo vessel was a violation of the ceasefire between Washington and Tehran. The Iranian Revolutionary Guard says it has targeted American military positions in retaliation. Our correspondent in Washington, Howell Griffith, has more on Iran's response.
0: The Revolutionary Guard has carried out an attack in areas where there are US forces deployed. Now, we don't have any details or confirmation of that, but it may follow a pattern that we saw in the early part of the war earlier this year, where some of the Gulf states were targeted by Iran. We also know that Iran has justified that attack on the cargo ship, saying that it was using an unauthorized route to transit through the Gulf, and it accuses the US of provoking parties to bypass Tehran's control of the Strait of Hormuz.
19: Supporters of the Iran-backed Hezbollah movement took to the streets of Beirut to protest a US-brokered agreement between Israel and Lebanon. Hundreds riding motorbikes and scooters converged on the city centre, chanting slogans and burning tyres. The US says the framework agreement, signed in Washington on Friday, envisages the Lebanese army restoring full government sovereignty in the south with the disarmament of Hezbollah. It was welcomed by Israel's ambassador to the US, Yehiel Leiter.
20: We've put the train back on the tracks, and it's running in the right direction. Final destination? Peace between our two countries. Real peace. Where both countries will live in security, where Israel's and Lebanon's sovereignty will be respected, honored, and protected.
19: Venezuela's interim president, Delcy Rodriguez, says the military has been deployed to help with rescue efforts following the earthquakes on Wednesday that left more than 900 people dead. The authorities are also restricting access to La Guaira State, one of the hardest hit areas. Will Grant is in Caracas.
18: As the earth moving equipment moves in now to pull out rubble and make a situation safe for rescue crews to try and go back in again, that sort of game of stopping earth moving to listen again and see if there's any signs of life is just harrowing to see, with all the neighbours sitting out on their porches waiting for information, crossing their fingers, praying and so on. And I'm looking at homes that have had the complete front of them sheared off, apartment blocks that will never be possible to be inhabited again.
19: France has condemned the decision by the military government in Burkina Faso to break off diplomatic ties, describing the move as hostile and baseless. In a televised statement on Friday, a spokesman for the regime said conditions for mutual respect no longer existed. BBC News. The British government says the rollout of a new safe route for refugees fleeing war and persecution will start later this year. Under the scheme, community organisations, including universities and businesses, will be allowed to sponsor refugees who apply to come to Britain. The model is based on Canada's asylum system. Italy is marking 80 years since the invention of one of its best-known exports, the Vespa. Thousands of scooter owners from around the world will parade through Rome to celebrate. Rory Gallimore reports.
21: In 1946, the Second World War had left Italy's roads in a disastrous state. There was demand for cheap, mass-produced transport to weave through the ruined streets. Piaggio, a company that made planes, spotted an opportunity. The Vespa was born. Its name means wasp in Italian, so-called because of the scooter's shape, although the sound is rather similar too. Its painted pressed steel body helps shield riders from greasy engine parts, proving a hit with fashion-conscious Italians. Vespa owners from around the world will take part in a parade through Rome today, celebrating this 80th anniversary with a bright, buzzing swarm.
19: Germany and Poland are braced for more sweltering conditions of above 40 degrees on Saturday as the heat wave linked to dozens of deaths in Western Europe moves further east. Scientists say the heat wave has been the most severe and widespread ever, leaving nearly half of the region's 800 cities grappling with unprecedented heat stress. The tiny nation of Cape Verde is through to the knockout stages of the Football World Cup following a goalless draw against Saudi Arabia. Spain beat Uruguay 1-0, meaning Spain go through and Uruguay are out of the competition. In the day's last matches, Egypt and Iran drew 1-1 after a late Iranian goal was ruled offside. That's the latest BBC News.
0: Six minutes past seven, GMT. Welcome to Weekend from the BBC World Service with me, Julia Morica. With me throughout the programme, Maylin McNamara, an investigative journalist and documentary filmmaker based in Ireland. She's also editorial director for the Investigate Europe Consortium of Investigative Reporters. And Adeolu Adekola is a Nigerian policy and development analyst based normally in the Canadian city of Saskatoon. Both are here with me in London today. More than 920 people now have been killed, we know, and thousands still missing as international rescue teams continue to search for survivors after the earthquake in Venezuela. The coastal area of La Guaira near the capital Caracas was the worst hit. A residential complex in the area, for example, made up of four tall buildings housing hundreds of apartments, has largely been reduced to rubble. The injured are being treated in makeshift medical facilities, and a senior government official said hundreds of international rescue workers have arrived in the country, more due in the coming days. But there have been reports of restrictions by government forces preventing doctors from entering the worst impacted areas. This is Dr. Franklin Rodriguez, who works in a hospital in the region.
22: My name is Dr. Franklin Rodriguez. The government are complicating our labor to help our people. I'm going to La Guaira with a group of volunteers. They don't let us to pass to the La Guaira state to better restrictions. We need you to turn to everybody to help us, to help our people.
0: Well, I've been speaking to Claudia Manresa from Project Hope. That's an NGO which is overseeing rescue efforts on the ground. And she told me about the scale of the crisis in Venezuela.
16: It is really devastating what we're seeing right now on the ground in Venezuela. We're talking about hundreds of thousands of people that are still missing, are still under the buildings they used to live in. We're talking about more than thousands of people injured because of the earthquakes of June 24th. We're talking about hundreds of people trying to get medical attention at the healthcare facilities, and the healthcare facilities don't have enough medical supplies, enough human resources to provide the support to the people in need in Venezuela at the time.
0: Where is the focus of the rescue effort just now?
16: At this moment, as Project Hope, we are focusing our efforts in providing medical supplies to the healthcare facilities we support in the country. We've been implementing health programs in Venezuela for over 7 years now. We're currently in over 50 healthcare facilities, so we are focusing our efforts in providing medical support and all the supplies that the healthcare staff need to relieve the suffering of the Venezuelan people at the time.
0: And geographically, where is worst hit at the moment?
16: Well, Caracas, the capital city of Venezuela, was really hit by the earthquakes. But La Guaira is the most affected state at the time, even though we're still receiving reports from other several states in the country. Until this time, La Guaira was the most affected state. We're talking about dozens of buildings that have collapsed. We're still receiving responders to bring support to the people, to trying to find the people that are trapped inside the buildings in La Guaira.
0: And these are high-rise blocks of flats, houses, hotels. So many buildings there have reportedly come down.
16: Yes, even the airport that serves Caracas, and it's located in La Guaira. Let's remind that La Guaira is... it's like a 30-40 minute drive from Caracas, the capital city. So even the airport. So access to the country are also compromised. Aid that we are receiving from other countries are not landing in our main airport. So we are receiving those flights in other several airports of the country. The people in La Guaira, which is the most affected state, it's not receiving immediate support from other countries.
0: I wanted to ask you about aid from other countries. I mean, are you beginning to see that coming in now at a much higher level?
16: Yes, we have been seeing how aid from other countries such as Honduras, Suiza, Estados Unidos, getting in the country. But we still need support from the international community and from everyone that can support the emergency response in Venezuela. In Project Hope, we are also raising funds to support the implementation of our emergency response actions here in country. You can visit projecthope.org if anyone around the globe can support what we're doing here on the ground.
0: And that was Claudia Manresa from Project Hope, an NGO overseeing rescue efforts in Venezuela. To our other main story, the US military says it's carried out strikes against Iran in response to an attack on a commercial ship in the Strait of Hormuz on Thursday. All crew members on the vessel struck by Iran, the Singapore-flagged Ever Lovely, are reported to be safe. American officials said Iran was violating the ceasefire agreed 10 days ago. US Central Command is saying that its aircraft struck missile and drone storage locations and coastal radar sites. Iran's Revolutionary Guards saying that they targeted US military positions in the region in response, but didn't give further details. While taking questions from journalists in the Oval Office on Friday, President Trump hinted at a US response.
17: I don't like the fact that they took a shot yesterday, actually four, we knocked down three, at a ship. Not an Allied ship, but a ship, a very expensive ship, and... it was fine, but it took a little beating. They shouldn't be doing that, so you'll find out.
1: Will the U.S.
17: I mean, you'll find out.
1: Will the U.S. respond? What is your message to Iran?
17: Will they respond? You're going to find out.
0: Well, the US vice president struck a slightly more conciliatory tone. In a statement on X, he said that if Iran has disagreements about how the ceasefire is being applied, quote, they can pick up the phone. J.D. Vance did, however, warn that violence will be met with violence. Well, Mehran Kamrave is a professor of government at Georgetown University in Qatar. He told me if these US strikes could lead to a breakdown of the agreed ceasefire between the two countries.
1: Well, they're quite serious, and if they escalate, we could see a total breakdown of the negotiations. But I think for the time being, both sides are treating them as tit for tat.
0: What do they say, though, about the fragility of this agreement, the memorandum of understanding?
1: Well, they say an awful lot. The longer the negotiations continue and the discussions in Geneva or Doha continue, the more there are possibilities of them breaking down. And this sort of deliberate action or more likely accidental action. And so, yes, I think there are real dangers here.
0: The way the Strait of Hormuz is managed and governed in the future is still at the heart of this. Iran's chief negotiator, Mohammad Ghalibaf, has said that the administration of the Strait will never go back to the way it was before the war. I mean, what does he mean by that, do you think?
1: Well, the Strait has become a main source of leverage for Iran. And part of Iran's military doctrine is not necessarily to go toe-to-toe militarily with the United States and Israel, but to inflict economic pain on global energy markets. And that plays a central role, that gives a central role to the Strait of Hormuz, which Iran is not willing to give up.
0: I mean, could they look to charge tolls? There has been speculation about that.
1: Not really. What they want to do is to maintain some sort of administrative control and create a bureaucratic apparatus that would enable them to harass shipping, limit traffic at will, and kind of retain some sort of administrative control, not necessarily to control or to charge toll, but to be able to direct traffic at their will.
0: But do you think the Americans could realistically stomach that kind of arrangement?
1: Well, President Trump has shown a penchant for being very transactional. And I think that's what the Iranians are counting on. If they can placate President Trump and come to some sort of mutual understanding with Oman, which also controls the Strait of Hormuz, then they might be able to get away with it.
0: A word briefly on the other development in the region, Israel and Lebanon signing this, quote, framework agreement on Friday. What does that signify in your mind?
1: Well, it's tangible progress, but Hezbollah is not part of that framework. And we've already seen major riots in Lebanon by Shia against the framework. So much work remains to be done there.
0: Mehran Kamrave, professor of government at Georgetown University in Qatar. Both of you were nodding at various points during his observations. Adeolu, how worrying is this development? Is it just tit for tat and the two can continue to work together up to a point, do you think?
4: It's concerning because it's obviously, like he has said, it's the power of leverage, and it's essentially just to inflict or to get or gain control over global energy and so on and so forth. And even you liken it to even President Trump's actions in, inflicting or increasing tariffs. I remember the Canadian Prime Minister McCarney saying it's a trade war of sorts. So all these dynamics are interconnected and interrelated, and it is, for me personally, I just hope that there is a point where there will be a sensible conversation and, instances where an agreement is now being breached are clearly not acceptable. Mm.
0: Mei Ling, what's your take on it?
3: I mean, I can only speak about what I'm seeing on the ground in the U.S. This is an unpopular war. The narrative is not landing with the American people. and the global energy control is literally Iran's trump card, right? They have this, and they really do have this leverage. So, you know, the majority of Americans do not support this. You're seeing fractures in the GOP now because of it as we approach the midterm elections. So I don't think the U.S. has too much at the moment other than to get these negotiations through.
0: And that, I mean, going back to your point, Aliulu, about global markets, the rest of the world looks on alarmed as well. And that inevitably exerts a certain degree of pressure, yes, on the main players to maintain some hint of peace and a plan.
4: 100%. 100%. And it's, I mean, it kind of like handshakes into part of what, again, Mark Carney said, I think at Davos, that the world order as we know it has changed now, and it's just very important for you know, for countries to be able to make sensible decisions, but also to buttress the fact that in these tensions, the concept of multilateralism should not crumble, right? We should be able to sit at the table and be able to make, you know, concrete agreements, whatever differences that we have. And I hope, I mean, for me particularly, I hope that framework of multilateral collaboration is still embedded in all the conversations.
0: We will move on to other matters, particularly artistic matters, for the next few moments of the programme, because here in the UK, the Tate Gallery has been the preeminent museum for modern and contemporary art for over a century, but its new show at Tate Modern, devoted to the iconic 20th century Mexican painter Frida Kahlo, has sold more advance tickets than any exhibition in the Tate's 128-year-long history. The show features more than 30 of her works alongside treasured garments, jewellery, photographs and other memorabilia. It also includes over 200 pieces of work by contemporary artists who were inspired by her. Tobias Ostrander is a co-curator of the exhibition. This is what he told us about those record-breaking advance bookings.
2: We call it the Frida effect, and we think there are certain components to it. One is her really unusual life story, and then she has this magical connection with audiences. People want to be by her. They want to be around her images. Some want to be her. People come dressed up as Frida to exhibitions. There's a real identification with her. And some of it has to do, I think, with the works themselves. She looks at you directly, you know, as a viewer. She engages you, and that really draws you into her world. She was very aware of the power of her own image. She created very strong visual persona with how she wore her hair. That eyebrow, she identified as an iconic feature of hers. You can tell in her drawings and in her paintings. So she was kind of making her own iconography of herself during her lifetime. So it's not surprising that that has grown and continued.
0: Well, to tell us more about Frida Kahlo's legacy and why her popularity among art lovers just seems to keep on growing, Hilary Robinson joins us, an art historian, professor of feminism, art and theory at Loughborough University here in the UK. Hilary, welcome. Good morning.
5: Good morning.
0: Fill in some of the gaps, perhaps, about Frida Kahlo's life. People know about her art and don't necessarily know so much about her. What are we missing?
5: What are we missing? Oh, goodness. In at the deep end. Well, she was an extraordinary person who, as we have just heard, drew on facts of her life in her artwork. There are two or three interesting aspects to this that I think we have to pay attention to. The first is that she doesn't emote in these works. Mm. You know, people talk about Frida Kahlo and the tragedies of her life. You know, she had polio as a child. She had a horrible, horrible accident in a tram when she was 18, when a handrail actually went through her womb and her vagina. And, you know, she suffered from that for the rest of her life and could never have children. She was a lifelong communist.
0: Mm.
5: She joined the Communist Party. I mean, some people are saying, have said that, you know, she was influenced in this by Diego Rivera, who was her husband. But no, she actually joined the Communist Party before she met him. And if you look at her work, there are two or three things that I think can be in danger of being missed. The first is the way that she does look out at you, as has been mentioned already. But this is not a cry for help. This is not emoting. This is indeed iconographic. If you think about those religious icons and how they, you know, many of them are said to repeat an image that goes back to St. Luke painting Jesus from the life, you know. So you repeat something and repeat something and repeat something because it has some truth in it. And her portraits are a little like that. You know, we see her face again and again, quite impassive, but looking straight out at us, not emoting, as I said, but asking us to look and to look at the image around her that she has provided us with, because that is where the message of particular paintings comes. Mm. So there are a lot of details in the paintings, and you have to look at them quite closely to really get the message of what she is saying. Some of them are deeply personal. Some of them are about her physical and health attributes. And some of them are deeply political. But, you know, there's always this invitation to look and to stop and to study. And that is what I think is in danger of being missed in some of the, how should we say, the memification of her.
0: Well, hopefully at the exhibition, people will have the chance to do that. Although if it's full of people, that always can be a slight complication, obviously. Mei Ling, I wanted to bring you in because I know you're interested in this, and I think you're keen to go and see it if you can. What's on your mind?
3: Yeah, no, thank you so much, Hilary. I was really interested in this, like, kind of rise in a younger people's, you know, popularity and interest in Frida, because she was so, you know, advanced and progressive for her time. You know, she said, "I paint my own reality." And at the time, too, you know, she was talking or painting women's bodies. She was addressing issues of gender fluidity, these sorts of things. I guess the question is, you know, do you see that as something that young people now can identify or see themselves in, or, you know, and also, like, you know, values the strength, looking straight into the camera as a woman of a time. It's really, really progressive.
5: Yeah, not into the camera, but straight.
3: Sorry, excuse me.
5: She was looking straight at herself as she painted herself. I mean, today, yes, it's usually a camera, of course, or a phone or something. I think that phrase, you know, "I paint my own reality," is the thing that we have to come back to. We can think of her as addressing issues of bisexuality or disability or whatever, but she was living those things. You know, she had affairs with women as well as affairs with men. Yes, she married Diego Rivera twice, I believe. I think they got divorced and then remarried. Yes, she had an affair with Trotsky. But she had relationships with women as well. So she is painting her reality of her life as she experienced it. And I think that, you know, we now have been through the women's liberation movement. We've been through Black Lives Matter. We've been through, you know, various social movements. And I think we look at these issues in a slightly different way. You know, there's more sense of, okay, where can we build solidarities around particular issues? Who else is out there? Who do I know? Who can I look to learn from? And I think that is what is compelling about her. And I think what we have to remember about this exhibition is that it's not a retrospective of her work. It is The subtitle is The Making of an Icon. And a lot of the focus in this exhibition is on artists who have been looking at Frida Kahlo and learning from her.
0: Yes, that's quite a striking aspect of it, isn't it? I mentioned the numbers of works of art that will be influenced by her rather than painted by her when people go to it. One final question, which is, I think, on a lot of people's minds. We know about her politics. We know how she viewed the world. As a result of becoming an icon, she is, to an extent, commodified in this exhibition. I don't doubt that if you go into the shop alongside the exhibition, there might be one or two things on sale with a hefty price tag attached to them. I wonder what she would have made of all of that.
5: Oh, I'm sure that she would be rotating in her grave, you know. I mean, I think she was rotating in her grave in 2017 when Theresa May was giving her speech at the Tory party conference wearing a Frida Kahlo bracelet. I mean, how does that even begin to compute? I don't understand that one.
0: Well, I don't know. If Theresa May's listening, we've got sort of, you know, 35 minutes left of the programme. She can always get in touch.
5: Thank
0: you.
5: But

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5: Seven 7:30 GMT. This is Weekend from the BBC World Service. Still to come, the growth in giant data centres around the world. Why football fans across Africa have a soft spot for the English Premier League champions Arsenal. And the remarkable list of artists backed by the music mogul Clive Davis. That's all on Weekend after the World News.
6: BBC News with Govinda Gill. The US military says it's carried out strikes on Iranian targets in response to an attack on a commercial ship in the Strait of Hormuz on Thursday. The Iranian Revolutionary Guard said it had targeted American military positions in retaliation. Supporters of the Iran-backed Hezbollah movement took to the streets of Beirut to protest against a US-brokered agreement between Israel and Lebanon. Hundreds riding motorbikes and scooters converged on the city centre, chanting slogans and burning tyres. Venezuela has deployed the military to help with rescue efforts following the earthquakes that left more than 900 people dead. The authorities are also restricting access to La Guaira State, one of the hardest hit areas. The British government says the rollout of new safe routes for refugees fleeing war and persecution will start later this year. Under the scheme, community organisations, including universities and businesses, will be allowed to sponsor refugees who apply to come to Britain. Germany and Poland are braced for more sweltering conditions of above 40 degrees as the heatwave linked to dozens of deaths in Western Europe moves further east. Nearly half of the region's 800 cities are grappling with unprecedented heat stress. Italy is marking 80 years since the invention of one of its best-known exports, the Vespa. Scooter owners from around the world will parade through Rome to celebrate. The US has allowed the artificial intelligence company Anthropic to release its Claude Mythos 5 AI model to what it called trusted partners. Washington insisted non-Americans shouldn't use it. Cape Verde have reached the knockout stages of the Men's Football World Cup after a goalless draw with Saudi Arabia. Belgium are Group G winners, beating New Zealand 5-1. Iran drew with Egypt 1-1. BBC News.
5: You're listening to the BBC World Service. I'm Julian Warwick with Weekend, and with me throughout the programme, Mailing McNamara, an investigative journalist and documentary filmmaker based in Ireland, also editorial director for the Investigate Europe Consortium of Investigative Reporters, and Adeolu Adekola, who's a Nigerian policy and development analyst, usually based in the Canadian city of Saskatoon. At this point in the programme, we ask our guests to highlight a news story or a topic that they would like to know a little bit more about and discuss. Well, they both have. And Mailing, I'm coming to you first on this because you've drawn our attention to the boom across the world in the building of data centres, these large structures that can accommodate the computers that are powering the AI revolution. It's estimated there are currently just under 12,000 such centres across the world, just under half of them in the United States. And some market analysts are suggesting the demand for data centres could triple over the next 4 years, with companies expecting to invest nearly $7 trillion in building and upgrading them. Why has this particularly caught your eye?
7: Well, we recently did a story with Investigate Europe and media partners, including Le Monde and The Guardian and El País, about how the European Commission copied word for word language from the big tech lobby about hiding emissions to the public. And we see the data center story as one of the biggest stories of our time right now, in the sense that this is going to be one of the biggest build-outs since World War II in terms of infrastructure across the planet. And particularly in Europe, we're seeing this increase tripling the amount. So I guess the question is, how much scrutiny do these tech companies need?

0: have, and how much scrutiny do our governments need to have in building them?
1: We're going to focus on one country that has seen a rapid expansion in the number of data centres over the past couple of years, namely Australia. It's estimated there are about 160 data centres operating in Australia, with about another 100 that have been proposed. Alex Hooper is the head of climate and energy economics at the Oxford Economics Australia think tank in Sydney and joins us. Alex, welcome to the programme.
2: Thank you. Glad to be here.
1: Why has Australia experienced this boom over the past couple of years? Where's the investment coming from?
2: Well, originally it was our domestic demand. Australia is quite a large service economy, so, you know, we adopt things like cloud services pretty quickly, and so we had cloud providers moving into Australia. And then once we had a few data centers here, a trickle sort of became a flood. So now, you could say the industry is booming, and we have a lot of interest in us as a country, which is a bit of a surprise to us. So we're still figuring out what all of that means.
1: And the public reaction is what at this stage?
2: I think it depends. And from the government's perspective, they're pretty excited that we're receiving all of this investment and interest, especially from an economist standpoint. We have had pretty lackluster productivity growth for a long time. So the implementation of digital services gives, you know, economist nerds a bit of excitement. But also our local communities are starting to realize what it means for them. So there is a lot of debate at the moment about where the costs and benefits lie and how we best manage that going forward.
1: Mei-Ling, let me bring you back in to talk to Alex.
0: Yeah, I would be really interested. I mean, what we know at the moment is, you know, we need more information, right? And understanding the environmental and land footprint, right, of these data centers, it does feel sometimes like they've just appeared overnight. I know they haven't, right? They've been around, but they're getting bigger. They're getting more
2: they sort
0: emitting.
2: Of have their...
0: Yeah, right. I just wondered, how that's going in Australia.
2: Yeah, I guess from our perspective, they sort of did land overnight. It was a bit of a sleepy sector, if you like. Most companies had a server room sitting somewhere in the building. No one knew it was there. And then we started moving those into data center facilities, and still sort of the industry, you know, didn't get any love or attention. And then suddenly we've just had this real explosion in data centers, specifically in Sydney. And now a lot of different providers are looking for extra space, extra energy. And so Melbourne is growing really fast. And now we're seeing renewed interest in our regions as well, because Australia is obviously very big with not many people in it, but we have a lot of renewable resource capacity. So, it's gotten crazy from what was a pretty traditional sort of ICT sector. It's very different today.
0: Yeah, and from my understanding too, now with generative AI, you don't need to be near an urban center, right? So as these data centers move further out, they may be places where there are less people, but we're still talking in Australia too. I mean, you have, conservation areas, important water resources, and I imagine water is a scarcity, right? Inland as well. So
2: yeah,
0: there are resource concerns.
2: There definitely are resource concerns. I think the exciting opportunity about that from our perspective is we were excited about hydrogen as a potential export opportunity for Australia, for the fundamental question of we have a lot of renewable energy resources, like our iron ore boom of 10 years ago, 15 years ago. We were excited to be able to export clean energy, and we thought hydrogen might be the way to do that, and that hasn't quite materialized. So there is an excitement from our perspective about being maybe able to export compute. And as you say, generative AI can sort of sit anywhere as long as you're connected by fiber and then subsea cables. So is there an opportunity for us to be able to export our renewable energy in the form of compute, which is an exciting idea. However, as you also mentioned, we need to put those things in the right places, because these centers can be very water intensive. They don't have to be, and they also fundamentally use a lot of energy.
1: Adeolu, is this an issue that's caught your eye as well?
3: Well, yes, it is. And she just segued into, you know, the water consumption.
1: Yeah.
3: I had the opportunity of even doing an investigating AI course recently at the CIJ too as well. And the general conversation is that seeing AI as a weapon of math destruction, math in mathematics. It's not basically from what it looks like, but rather impact that it can have at the scale and at the speed at which it is being developed. And so I'm asking, or what I want to, the sense of what I want to gather is, when you're not talking about the environmental impact and climate change and all that, is there anywhere within the conversation, you know, in setting up these data centers, where you do your environmental assessments and all those things, are all those frameworks working well? And, you know, in general, what it's usually said is that it's either it uses more power and less water, or more water and less power. Either way, there's resources involved. Mm. So how does that mix it? How is it being balanced?
1: Alex, is that being assessed each time one of these new centers appears, do you think?
2: Yeah, absolutely. So down here, you need to get approval to connect to our electricity grid. So that's the energy side. You then need, if you're going to have connect to our water system, again, you need to talk to our water utilities. So they are assessing on a case-by-case basis how much these things, whether that's possible. Mm. Although that works, has worked in the past, but now where we have such a massive industry and so much interest, we've now moved to having to look at it from a more holistic view. About the trade-offs between energy and water, that's absolutely right. And it's going to really depend on the particular area. For example, in Western Sydney, there are a lot of opportunities for wastewater treatment. So, that's what Sydney Water is looking into getting the data centers to invest in recycled water facilities, which would then help us better use our resources instead of it being purely extractive. But that has to work in each individual area. The other thing is cooling technology doesn't have to use a lot of water, as you said. So making sure that we're sort of using the right technology in the right space. And that is, as you guys have said, it's changing so fast. We need to be really smart about what we're letting through.
1: I sense, Mei-Ling, you might be investigating this a little bit more in the future. Is that a fair prediction?
0: I can't disclose that information right now. I will say, though, but this has been actually really interesting. And I have good. So many questions, but I cannot reveal my sources.
1: No. Oh, goodness knows. We
2: can perhaps offer a useful case study, perhaps, because as far as I'm aware, Australia is releasing quite a bit more data in this space than I've seen overseas, especially on the energy side. Mm. We have had quite a lot of build out here over the last 5 years. It's doubled in size, our IT capacity, and we expect that to continue. So I hope we're not a bad lesson to learn from, but we do have a little bit more data here than overseas, and that can be helpful.
0: Yeah, I mean, Ireland and Australia can swap notes, I think.
1: It sounds as if almost inevitable.
2: It doesn't go that way for us.
1: Yes, thank you so much, Alex, for coming on. And thank you, Mei-Ling, for raising it. I wanted to turn to you, Adeola, because you've drawn our attention to a matter relating to football. You're a fan of Arsenal, the North London club that won the English Premier League title last month, having finished runners-up in the three previous seasons. And you particularly were keen on the connection between Arsenal and the continent of Africa. Specifically, why?
3: Well, it's essentially around how the celebrations emerged, and it was interesting. Even though it happened all over, right, in the US, in Singapore, but the scale at which it happened in Africa was unprecedented. Mm. Of course, by the evening of the match here in the UK, it was very organic, with the fans gathering at the Emirates. But for me, it was also important to understand the connection, right, between the fan base of the club, especially in Africa. And I mean, I've been an Arsenal fan since I was in the first year of my undergraduate days, and obviously I was curious.
1: I mean, the other curiosity, of course, is that when they actually won, when it was confirmed they'd won, it wasn't because of anything they were doing that night. It was because Manchester City, who were their closest rivals, yes, didn't win their game. So, as you say, people then went to close to the ground in London and were sort of waving their flags and their red and white and everything else. But that was happening in other African cities.
3: Absolutely.
1: At the same time.
3: And I think for me, in part of the analysis that I personally did and looked into, it was also coming from the point that obviously the last time Arsenal won the Premier League. I guess the other fan base estimated the scale of the Arsenal followership, because the last time Arsenal won the Premier League, the social media was not a thing.
1: That's true.
3: And clearly nobody, I mean, yes, there were Arsenal fans. I mean, I was surprised that the Prime Minister in the UK also tweeted something along those lines.
1: Well, he's a big Arsenal.
3: And so once that happened, it just went boom. And then it was very organic.
1: Let me bring another voice in, another Arsenal fan. Brian Wesala is a sports entrepreneur in Kenya, the founder and presenter of the Football Foundation for Africa. That's an organization which aims to harness African football into a force for sustainable development and change in Africa. Brian, before we speak, here's a piece of music that you will no doubt appreciate.

0: Welcome, Brian. Good to have you on the program. How are you?
1: I'm very well. Thank you for having me on the show.
0: Tell us why that bit of music is of appeal to you.
1: This music's actually by somebody who went to the same school with Bien featuring Ali Kiba. Uh-huh. And it's in celebration of, you know, it was released at a time when Arsenal was performing well and having won this season, like it has really gone up, gone through the roof in terms of, you know, listenership. So this is one of the best songs in Kenya and the region at the moment. So really holds a lot of connection to Brian as an Arsenal fan and as a football fan.
0: Yeah, well, it went down very well in the studio here. I couldn't help noticing as well. And tell us what was happening in African cities when Arsenal won the Premier League.
1: Well, there was jubilation across Africa when Arsenal won these season's Premier League, and it's very interesting because this phenomenon really is tied to the French-Africa relationship, and one man specifically, Arsène Wenger. Mm-hmm. You know, he grew up being French, of course, close proximity to African immigrants, admiring how they played the game and all that. And so when he moved to the Premier League as Arsenal manager, he was, you know, a pioneer in terms of scouting and bringing African talent to the EPL. And at the same time, something interesting was happening in the 90s. That's the liberalization of, you know, media and the chase of, you know, broadcast rights. And therefore the EPL was being, you know, boomed across the continent. And it is in these situation that Africans really found connection with the EPL early in the mid 90s. In the mid 90s, yes. And this has not died. It has continued to grow from strength to strength. Of course, during the Invincibles year, this was really cemented when we had, you know, Kanu, we had Kolo Touré in the team. Arsenal really continued to command a strong following in Africa, which you know, has been more or less revived now. Mm-hmm. It has been there, it has been growing, suffering to an extent as a fan because of the lack of trophies, especially the EPL. But really, this is the phenomenon that we are observing across Africa. Africa is the most supported team in the EPL. Here in Africa, but yeah. The EPL itself, we also realize, is a global phenomenon and is hugely followed in Africa. So borrowing from that is why we observe what we observe.
0: Adeola, come back by all means.
2: Yeah, fantastic. Thank you for your thoughts. I was going to also then chip in and ask you too, along the lines of, so typically, foundationally, from what you've also explained, is it possible to also say at some point that philosophy affected the team, Arsenal as a whole, or do you think even without that level of engagement in terms of Arsene Wenger, without the trophy and all the things that happened, did you feel that it had any impact on the followership and the fan base of Arsenal in Africa?
1: I would say yes. This is an interesting angle you raise, because when I interviewed Arsene Wenger a couple of years ago, for him, he admired African players for their creativity and flair in how they played. And we all know that in the 90s and 2000s, in the Wenger era, Arsenal are really known to play you know, entertaining football. And this is what Africans really enjoy, and this is what is attuned to their culture and how they, you know, appropriate the game. So this definitely has had a huge impact in maintaining the Arsenal followership. And even during the seasons that Arsenal were not winning, they to some extent managed to, you know, keep the crowd following them because of the style of football. And in Africa, I would say the players who were brought in, you know, the Alex Songs who came later, Emmanuel Adebayor who came later, very entertaining individuals in terms of how they play the game.
0: Mm. Brian, thank you. I mean, does that fit, Adeola, with your theory as to the connection between Arsenal?
2: Oh, yes, yes, it does. And it also then handshakes into the conversation around how, yes, football entertainment, but it's also beyond that in quite some light. And of course, we are also seeing that even with the ongoing World Cup. And I think it also gives that sense of, you know, oneness and unity among different regions, among different continents and among different people.
0: Well, thank you for raising it, especially as a Tottenham fan. It's been a delight. You're listening to the BBC World Service. I'm Julian Warwicker with Weekend. A reminder of our main news. The US military says it's carried out strikes on Iranian targets in response to an attack on a commercial ship in the Strait of Hormuz on Thursday. And Venezuela is deploying the military to help with rescue efforts following Wednesday's earthquakes that left more than 900 people dead. Now, a music question. What do Whitney Houston, Janis Joplin, Barry Manilow, Patti Smith and Alicia Keys all have in common? Well, apart from being huge names in popular music, their fans might say not a great deal, but these stars were all signed up at the start of their careers by the American music mogul Clive Davis, who died this week at the age of 94. Despite not coming from a musical family and starting out as a lawyer, Clive Davis quickly built a huge reputation for being able to spot talent like no one else in the industry. That ability earned him the nickname Golden Ear and propelled him to the top of the Columbia Records label before he went on to establish his own companies. Well, Anthony DeCurtis co-wrote Clive Davis's 2013 autobiography, The Soundtrack of My Life. He's also a contributing editor to Rolling Stone magazine, and he told me about how the record producer's career began.
3: What Clive often described as his epiphany was going to the Monterey Pop Festival in Monterey, California in 1967.

And that was where he saw Big Brother and the Holding Company, which is the band that was led by Janis Joplin. And he was just floored by Janis. And he was determined to sign her to Columbia Records, which he did do. Janis Joplin essentially was the first great artist that Clive discovered. And they made the record Cheap Thrills together with the single Piece of My Heart, which made Janis a national figure.

0: What of the other big name artists that he signed when he was in that role?
1: Well, Bruce Springsteen, certainly. I mean, another great signing that Clive made was Carlos Santana, you know, and the band Santana. Here in 1969, you know, with songs like Evil Ways and Oye Como Va. Clive sort of really broadened the sonic spectrum of what popular hits were in the U.S. You know, these were very Latin-flavored.
0: So let's get on to Whitney Houston. She was, what, 19, I think, when he met her?
1: Whitney was 19 years old, and her mother, Sissy Houston, was a background singer for Aretha Franklin. You know, Clive had worked with Aretha, and that gave him a kind of edge in signing Whitney. Whitney was somebody that everybody sought. She was just such an obvious, huge talent. But Clive signed her, and they had massive hit records, and probably none bigger than the single, I Will Always Love You.
2: Should stay.
1: It had been written by Dolly Parton and recorded by Dolly Parton, but, you know, Clive wanted the song for the movie The Bodyguard, and David Foster, a great, talented producer, sent Clive a demo of the song with Whitney, with 40 seconds at the beginning of it that was just Whitney singing a cappella.

Now, that's unheard of to play on the radio, but Clive was insistent, and David Foster and Clive had a huge battle about it, but Clive released the single the way he wanted it to, and it just became a gigantic hit, and it's most notable for that fantastic, highly emotional, but yet restrained opening that then builds into such a massive conclusion.

0: He had a very, very, very strong work ethic. He never took his success for granted. Every week, he would take home the top records in every category and listen to them. You know, he looked at it as a job, as a calling.
1: We've talked principally about pop performers, but he, with Patti Smith, for example, he went into the world of rock, didn't he?
0: Indeed. And, you know, very daringly, you know, Patti Smith, you know, was not a typical radio artist at all, but Clive put her on the map. You know, they got John Cale from the Velvet Underground to produce her first album, Horses, and it was just a hugely influential record. It wasn't like a massive big seller, but I mean, to this day, it's hugely influential.
1: There was one other name I wanted to mention, and clearly we couldn't mention so many, but Alicia Keys. He stayed friends with her until his death.
0: Well, Alicia Keys was signed to another label, and Clive was determined to get her for J Records, the new label he was beginning. Alicia ended up going with him, and the thing that she said was, Clive was the first record executive ever to ask me, what do you want to do?

0: Clive allowed Alicia, he saw her as an important songwriter, and the song Fallen from the first album he made with Alicia Keys was just a massive single.
1: It's quite a legacy, isn't it?
0: It's extraordinary. It's incredible that one man could affect so much of the music that so many people have listened to.
2: Anthony De Curtis, co-writer of Clive Davis's 2013 autobiography, The Soundtrack of My Life. Just time for me to say thank you to Mei Ling and Adeolu for your company over the last 2.5 hours. The program back at the same time.
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6: Hello, I'm James Reynolds. Welcome to BBC Conversations. As Norway's crown princess, Mette Marit, convalesces from lung transplant surgery, we bring together patients and doctors to share their experiences of this major life-saving procedure. Our guests discuss the challenges and the uncertainties of waiting for an operation, as that relies on finding a suitable donor.
7: I got told that there was lungs that were ready for me. Everything was so quick, everything was so scary, you don't really get an opportunity to think about what's happening and the extent of the surgery that you're going to go through, you know, 10 to 12 hour surgery, unknown results, what's going to happen afterwards.
6: We'll hear how that particular operation turned out and what life holds for patients in the longer term. That's after the latest news.
8: BBC News with Govinda Gill. Iran has accused the United States of a blatant violation of the peace deal to end the war that was signed by Washington and Tehran a week ago. On Friday, the US military struck locations in Iran responding to an attack on a commercial ship. Howell Griffith has the details.
9: This latest escalation shows the ceasefire is fragile and being tested on both sides. US aircraft struck Iranian storage facilities and a coastal radar site in response to a commercial vessel being hit by a drone while travelling along the Omani coast in the strait. Within hours, no reports that Iran had struck back, targeting locations where there are US bases. Both sides have accused each other of violating the memorandum. The Vice President, J.D. Vance, said Iran should pick up the phone if it objected to how the agreement was being applied.
8: The International Maritime Organization says more than 2,000 crew members left the Gulf during 3 days of an evacuation operation. The exercise was paused on Thursday after a cargo ship was attacked in the Strait of Hormuz near Oman's coast. The head of the UN agency, Arsenio Dominguez, said talks were underway with all parties, including Iran, to secure safe passage before evacuations resumed. Venezuela's interim president, Delcy Rodriguez, says the military has been deployed to help with rescue efforts following the earthquakes on Wednesday that left more than 900 people dead. The authorities are also restricting access to La Guaira State, one of the hardest hit areas. Fatima Andrasa from the Save the Children says it's a particularly desperate situation for young people there.
10: Many of them lost their homes and they are exposed to unsafe conditions. Others are alone with brothers or sisters. So they have received all the impact, you know, not only the impact of losing their homes, but also the impact of not understanding the situation.
8: The British government says the rollout of the new safe routes for refugees fleeing war and persecution will start later this year. The model is based on Canada's asylum system. Here's Ian Watson.
11: From the autumn, organisations such as voluntary community groups will be permitted to sponsor refugees to come to the UK, and these bodies, rather than councils, would be expected to provide support, including help to find housing and employment. The government would work with the UN High Commission on Refugees to establish eligibility, and background checks would be conducted before refugees could come to the UK. The numbers would be capped, though the government hasn't yet said at what level, but sources have suggested the scheme will initially be on a small scale.
8: World News from the BBC. A leading Sudanese human rights group is calling for a proposed UN-backed prisoner exchange to include civilians who have been arbitrarily detained. The emergency lawyers group says the fate of people who have disappeared must be clarified with full access to detention centres. The proposal would allow the army and the rapid support forces to exchange prisoners of war. Germany and Poland are braced for more sweltering conditions of above 40 degrees on Saturday as the heatwave linked to dozens of deaths in Western Europe moves further east. Scientists say the heatwave has been the most severe and widespread ever, leaving nearly half of the region's 800 cities grappling with unprecedented heat stress. In Britain, the extreme heat conditions are forecast to begin fading, with heavy thunderstorms expected on Sunday. A parade of thousands of scooter drivers is travelling through Rome to celebrate 80 years since the invention of one of Italy's best-known exports, the Vespa. Created after the Second World War by Piaggio, an aeroplane maker, it provided cheap, mass-produced transport able to cope with Italy's ruined roads. The tiny nation of Cape Verde are through to the knockout stages of the Men's Football World Cup with a goalless draw against Saudi Arabia. The BBC's Paul Ngio was at a match party in Cape Verde.
12: Well, they have done it. They are through to the knockout stages. And behind me are jubilant supporters who are proud for this moment because it's the country's first ever World Cup participation. And here they are going through to the knockouts. They came to this tournament as the underdogs, but now it seems like they are writing their own story. But it should be said that there is also a sense of disappointment here because the Cape Verdean national team missed a couple of good chances that they should have converted into goals.
8: Spain beat Uruguay 1-0, meaning Spain go through and Uruguay are out of the competition. That's the latest BBC News.
6: Hello, I'm James Reynolds. This time in BBC Conversations, we bring people together to share their experiences of lung transplants. Norway's royal family has revealed that its crown princess, 52-year-old Mette Marit, has undergone a successful lung transplant. This major surgery was carried out to treat chronic pulmonary fibrosis. That's a progressive lung disease, which was first diagnosed in the princess 8 years ago. Later, we'll hear from two physicians who work closely with lung transplant patients and their families. But our first conversation is with women who have experienced the operation for themselves. Natalia Maeva lives in Sofia in Bulgaria. She travelled to Austria in 2016 for a double lung transplant. And Amy Morrison is in Rotherham in the north of England. Her transplant operation took place last year. It was the culmination of a series of life-changing events.
13: It kind of started, really. I noticed when I was out with both of my brothers that I was really breathless and they actually needed to kind of carry me back to the train station. Just assumed that I had a winter bug, nothing really serious. Went to the local A&E who diagnosed me with pneumonia and thought really that would be the end of it. Before they could do a x-ray on my lungs, they did ask me to do a pregnancy test, which to my shock came back that I was pregnant. I was 3 weeks pregnant at the time, so the emotions were all
6: me.
13: Over the place anyway. Yes. And then from that point, they did do an x-ray and saw the extensive damage that was on my lungs. This then meant that we needed specialists involved to understand what was going on and what are the next steps. I was then put onto quite high oxygen. This was enabling me to go home. So the plan was stay on the oxygen until baby was born. And then from that, we'll then be able to do more tests to figure out what was going on. A lot of the tests that they needed to do would be quite harmful to myself and also my baby. So they were really cautious of what they were going to test for before she was born. And as we went through the process, I did start to deteriorate quite quickly. I was moved to a specialist transplant centre, which is in the south of England. This is where my sister was also based. She also had a heart and lung transplant when she was 10. So she had been there as well. But they moved me there to try and help the pregnancy as much as we can. And when I got to 24 weeks pregnant, I went into premature labour. So from that point, the decision was made. The baby was coming today.
11: That's very early, 24 weeks, isn't it?
13: Yeah. And so not only was I then worried about what's going to happen to me, I then also, you know, had my baby. She went into a different hospital. She had so many complications. Each day was just, let's get through this day, let's get through this day. So I spent a lot of the time focusing on my daughter. And within a week of having the C-section, I had a cardiac arrest in my hospital room. Luckily, there was people stood opposite me as this happened. They resuscitated me in my room. And from that point, I was then put on the emergency transplant list.
11: When did you get the transplant?
13: It was 1 week after. I got told that there was lungs that were ready for me. Everything was so quick. Everything was so scary. You don't really get an opportunity to think about what's happening and the extent of the surgery that you're going to go through, you know, 10 to 12 hour surgery, unknown results, what's going to happen afterwards. But I had the surgery. It was successful. I did have quite a few complications following that, which possibly might have been related to having a C-section the week before, everything that had been going on. So there was quite a few infections and I needed some help with the lungs, and a tracheostomy was fitted in my throat to do my breathing, which really, really helped. It did just mean that for those 3 to 4 weeks, I wasn't able to communicate verbally.
11: When were you reunited with your daughter?
13: So we had to wait for 28 days. We both still were on lots of oxygen. She was still in an incubator. It did take about 3 hours of logistics in how they can get my daughter over to my room with all of our equipment, the tubes, everything that was needed. But I think that moment for both of us was a real turning point.
11: How are you both now?
13: We're both doing well. Jessica will be a year old in 2 weeks. She was born at 700 grams, so very, very tiny. We're now nearly up to a stone, so she's doing really well. She's amazing and a little superstar. The recovery from the transplant physically, it's a lot, especially with a baby as well. Sometimes you're just so tired. We are both still at risk of infections, myself being immune suppressed now, but also my daughter being so premature. So we are just mindful of where we go, who we see. And to be honest, we've got our own little bubble. We're recovering, but it's very much day at a time. Yeah. And kind of going from there, really.
11: It's amazing. You're both in this together in those different ways, aren't you?
13: Yeah. And following on from all of the events that happened last year, the wider teams wanted to understand why my sister had a heart and lung transplant. She tragically died when she was 21, which was 10 years after her transplant. They've done some genetic testings, which have shown that we both had a genetic mutation, and mine was triggered from the pneumonia. And now looking further, they've seen that my daughter also has this genetic mutation. But now we know this, we can keep on top of her health. We know that it's something that she might need to deal with in the future.
11: It is astonishing to hear your and your daughter's story, Amy. Thank you so much. And we'll bring in Natalia from Bulgaria. Natalia, when you yourself needed a lung transplant,
14: you couldn't get that treatment in your own home country. You had to go abroad. Tell us about that.
15: Back in 2009, when I was diagnosed with pulmonary arterial hypertension, this is a rare lung disease that occurs the small vessels in the lung. So at that time, Bulgarian state did not provide any proper therapy about my illness. So my family started to pay for this, just to save my life. And I started the procedure here with the Bulgarian authorities. It was a very, very big fight. You can imagine I was extremely ill with oxygen therapy for 16 hours per day. And I should prepare all the documents to fight with a different institution here in Bulgaria. But this time Bulgaria had the contract with the Austrian clinic in Vienna University Hospital. So I'm one of 9 patients who was transplanted in Vienna in the period since 2014 till 2019. And my lucky day was 9th of March 2016 when was found a suitable donor for me. And I want to share a big thank to whole team in the thoracic surgery clinic in Vienna. Because of them, I will not able to speak now with you. Yeah. You know, when you live with oxygen, every word counts. Because sometimes you don't have enough oxygen. And when you don't feel well, you just can say only one word. So this is amazing to fight and go through the double lung transplantation and to have a happy, normal life 10 years. So for me, it's a miracle.
14: Yes. How do you reflect on the life of the donor whose lungs gave you this new life?
15: I didn't know nothing about my donor because this is of Austrian legislation, but I was the first Bulgarian patient who received a medical airplane, and the plane came here to Sofia to take me when was the donor situation. And when we landed in Vienna airport, I asked one of the pilots, from where is there another flight? And he answered me, it's from Slovenia. And probably, maybe someone gave me his or her lungs. And a big thank to this family who said yes. I think it's very important when you can say, I have 2 birthdays. One when you came to the world and the second when you reborn.
16: For me and my story, there's so many people to thank. Like I say, my sister, when she was 10 years old, she had a heart and lung transplant. So the donor that she had, I got 10 amazing years with my sister. And then the donor that I had for myself, it changed my life. I wouldn't be a mum without the donor. But also just to say that throughout our process, we also, both myself and Jessica, we required lots of blood transfusions. We also used milk donors as well. So yeah, just, you know, anybody that donates blood, anyone that donates breast milk, all of these things, they do really, really help in recovery, as we both wouldn't be here without all of them.
14: Amy, listening to Natalia there, she said she has 2 birthdays. The original birthday and the day she feels she came back to life with the transplant. Is that how you see it for yourself?
16: Yeah, I'm really quite fortunate that I get to celebrate my daughter's birthday on the 2nd of July. And then on the 16th of July, we celebrate my transplant day. So July is a big celebration.
14: Yes, keep the balloons up.
16: Yes. Yeah, so hopefully it's my first year since all the events. So hopefully this year the celebrations can kind of take away some of those more painful memories and we can just sit and enjoy being together and actually just enjoy every single day that comes, really.
15: A big hug from Bulgaria. Amy, your story is amazing.
16: Oh, thank you. I'm sure Jessica's now in the stage where she likes and enjoys cake. So I think the house is going to be a mess for that day. But we'll take lots of photos for her to remember.
6: Natalia and Amy there, extremely grateful recipients of lung transplants. I'm James Reynolds. You're listening to BBC Conversations from the BBC World Service. The first lung transplant operations took place in the 1960s, but the recipients of those early operations did not live for long. A breakthrough, though, came some 40 years ago, in 1983, with a patient surviving for several years after their transplant. And since then, the procedure has become far more routine. One of the main issues now is the lack of enough suitable donor lungs for all the patients who could potentially benefit in the way that Norway's Crown Princess Mette Marit has. For our next conversation, we brought together two doctors who specialise in lung transplants. Vicky Gerovasili is a consultant in respiratory and transplant medicine here in the UK. And Marie Boudef is in Cleveland, Ohio. She's the medical director of one of the largest lung transplant and heart-lung transplant programs in the United States.
17: It is an incredible moment when you're able to take a patient through all the testing and to be able to tell them, I think you're eligible for a transplant and you need to go on the waiting list. And it's most incredible when they receive that organ and that transplant. Lung transplantation is still in its infancy compared to other solid organ transplantation. Lungs are very different immunologically than other organs that are transplanted, and that presents a challenge. But it's very, very exciting news that this transplant took place in Scandinavia. This transplant network in Scandinavia is excellent. They've had a wonderful outcomes. They're innovative, and this is wonderful that this transplant happened there with success.
15: Like Dr. Boudef said, it is a life-transforming, life-changing experience, but it's an uphill road to get there, and it is a lot of work after the surgery itself, not only to recover from it, but to maintain the health of the lungs. The journey starts when a patient with end-stage lung disease, or when their lungs are failing because of respiratory condition, gets referred to a transplant center. And it's a lot of work to work them up and make sure they are well enough and strong enough to withstand the big assault that the transplant operation is on the body itself. The first great moment of that is when you actually can say to someone you're well enough and you need a transplant, but you're well enough also to go on a transplant waiting list. But lungs don't grow on trees. So for those patients waiting for a lung transplant, it's like being on the waiting room waiting for an operation every single minute of that waiting time, which can be days, weeks, or months. So it's a very stressful time for the patient primarily, but for the whole team looking after them as they are deteriorating, waiting for an organ to become available. And it's the biggest gift that someone can ever give. So I allow me to take a minute to encourage everyone who might be listening in to become donors, to express their wish, because it's such a life-transforming experience for those patients. So when a lung becomes available, that can be any time of the day or night, and then the patient will be called into the hospital, the lungs will be retrieved from the donor hospital, and there are different processes in different countries around the world. Certainly different ways it's done in the US than in the UK, and slightly different in Europe and other places. But the end result of it is, if the lung is suitable, then the transplant surgeon takes over from the physicians and does what can be a very lengthy operation. And then the next part of the journey begins.
14: And during that surgery, you're obviously responsible for the overall medical management of the patient, but the surgery is conducted by a surgeon. What do you do during the surgery?
15: During the actual surgery itself, we don't do much. It's probably the part of this very long patient journey, which can start years before having or months before having a lung transplant and hopefully last for years after the transplant, that we don't get very heavily involved in. Our role as a medical team during the operation is to, one, support the decision-making around matching the right recipient with the right donor, and there's a lot of nuance into that, tailoring the immunosuppressive regime that needs to start right the minute someone goes into theater, tailor the antibiotic and the rest of the regimen that needs to support the recovery from surgery, There are times when we do need to get involved during the operation to do our more physicianly things, like perform a bronchoscopy, which is a camera test to look at the airways. And then there is also the aspect of getting involved in the assessment and the optimization of the donor organ, which is that happened before the theater, the actual operation, but it's part of that same night.
14: I see. And given what you've explained to me about your role before, during and after a transplant, presumably you also have to be an expert in human psychology as well for the patient and for their family.
15: Yes. So one of the most beautiful but equally challenging things of looking after a lung transplant recipient is that you become almost like a part of their family. We know these people really, really well. We know their families, their wishes. But fundamentally, we're taking someone who we also have to have end-of-life conversations with, because a lung transplant doesn't always happen for everyone. Watch them be reborn through transplantation, be with them or look after them for what can be years and hopefully sometimes decades. But then we close the circle and we look after them until the end of their life again. And that can be very emotionally stressful from a physician perspective, but it's also very rewarding because we are becoming part of their life and their family. I sign off patients, and I'm sure Dr. Budev does the same, to go scuba diving, travel the world, bungee jumping. I do. I literally do. I absolutely do. And that's fantastic to see. And then I get emails with photos from Dubai doing windsurfing and from Greece doing scuba diving. I'm really not making this up. These are true things that have happened to me.
17: Probably the highlight is getting these sort of emails from a patient. Look at what I'm doing. Hey, I just wanted to reach out to you. Look at where I've gone. Or probably the most poignant is when a patient sends you pictures of, hey, look at this is my new grandchild. You told me I'd just see one. Now I've seen seven grandchildren, and I put seven grandchildren on the bus to go to kindergarten. Those are the stories that move you. And to add to my colleague's comments, which were absolutely beautiful, we don't just transplant the patient. We transplant the family. It's the entire family that literally goes through this process. And she mentioned, you know, you're also a sympathizer and someone to help patients in a palliative mode as well. As they come in, they're very sick. You give them a new life. But then lung transplantation, as she mentioned, does not last forever. Then they succumb to chronic rejection and its complications. But these patients are resilient. They're incredibly strong. They have a grit that you can't measure. And their families are incredible in their support.
14: Dr. Ghilavasili, what kind of contact, if any, are you allowed with the family of the person whose lungs are used in a transplant?
15: So these practices can differ between different countries, and they are defined by the donation and laws. In the UK, we cannot directly contact the family of the deceased. The recipient is allowed to write a letter to them and reach out. In a similar way, the donor family is also very much allowed to write and reach out. And this communication happens through NHSBT, so through the governing body of transplantation in the UK. If they so wish, of course they can get directly in touch after that. And we do have some very heartwarming stories of recipients and families of deceased meeting up, having a relationship, and families getting comfort from the fact that the lungs, the heart, the organs of their loved ones keep going and have given life to someone else.
14: Dr. Budev, what are the rules in the United States?
17: There are very similar rules. There is no real contact that's provided formally between the donor family and the recipient. The recipient, after about 6 months, is allowed and asked to write a letter to the donor family, which goes through a network, through the Organ Procurement Organization, or the OPO, and goes through a grief counselor for review. The letter is reviewed, and then it's shared with the donor family. The donor family can write to the recipient, just like in the UK and in other parts of the world, but that is rarer that that happens. It's usually the recipient reaching out. And as my colleague mentioned, there are so many heartwarming stories, but there are also some sad stories. There's some stories where they never hear from their donor family, and recipients wonder, why am I not hearing? And they'll continue to write letters. And then other times there are wonderful letters of how they've actually corresponded. They've met. I have donor families and recipient families that have gone on vacation to Europe together. I've had families actually build gardens and have picnics every year to commemorate the death of the donor and the life that they gave and saved. There are so many stories like this. I had one heart-lung donor, and this story was really poignant. The donor family met the recipient. He had received the donor's heart and lung. They found out they shared the same name. They all actually had the same hobby. And in addition, at the end of the night, it was so touching. The mother asked of the donor, "Can I please say goodnight to my son?" And she put her hand on the recipient's chest and felt his heartbeat. You hear these stories and they just move you so much.
6: Lung transplant physicians Dr. Vicky Geravasili and Dr. Mary Budev. Our thanks to them and to our other guests, Natalia and Amy, for sharing their experiences this week. I'm James Reynolds. 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
1: Of a blatant violation of the peace deal signed a week ago. The US said it hit several locations in Iran in response to an Iranian attack on a commercial ship in the Strait of Hormuz. The International Maritime Organization says more than 2,000 crew members left the Gulf during the first 3 days of an evacuation operation. The exercise was paused on Thursday after the attack on a cargo ship. Venezuela has restricted access to the epicenter of Wednesday's twin earthquakes. Desperate Venezuelans are searching for family members under the rubble of their homes, hampering official rescue efforts. A Sudanese human rights group is calling for a proposed UN-backed prisoner exchange to include civilians who've been arbitrarily detained. The emergency lawyers group says the people's fate must be clarified. The British government says the rollout of new safe routes for refugees fleeing war and persecution will start later this year. Under the scheme, community organisations, including universities and businesses, will be allowed to sponsor refugees who apply to come to Britain. Germany and Poland are braced for more sweltering conditions of above 40 degrees as the heatwave linked to dozens of deaths moves further east. Nearly half of the region's 800 cities are grappling with unprecedented heat stress. A parade of thousands of scooters is travelling through Rome to celebrate 80 years since the invention of one of Italy's best-known exports, the Vespa. It was created just after the Second World War to provide cheap mass-produced transport. Cape Verde have reached the knockout stages of the Men's Football World Cup after a goalless draw with Saudi Arabia. Belgium are Group G winners, beating New Zealand 5-1. BBC News.
2: On the shores of the Mediterranean, there is a land of sparkling beauty, bathed in sunshine, bounded by a shimmering sea. Here are lush fields, the gentle hills and plunging valleys of the Bible, the place names of antiquity. Here is Jerusalem, what remains of the Jewish temple, the place where Muhammad is said to have ascended to heaven, the last resting place of Jesus. Here is the old city, living still, its stone steps worn smooth by millennia of pilgrims and sightseers, conquerors and clerics. Here, three great faiths turn their gaze in wonder and in hope. And here blood is spilt and hearts are broken, arms raised up and homes destroyed. Here, two peoples are locked in seemingly endless conflict over a land whose every story is disputed and argued over, and whose past is enlisted over and over again to justify the present. I'm Johnny Diamond, and from the BBC World Service, this is How Did We Get Here? Israel and the Palestinians. Not a blow-by-blow, battle-by-battle history of the region, but an attempt to draw out some of the events and people that brought the inhabitants of that sparkling land to where they are now. In this series, some of the leading experts share their interpretations. There are, of course, other ones. In a conflict that seems to be without end, you might think that at least there is agreement over when it all starts. But that would be too easy. For many Jews and many supporters of a Jewish state, the Old Testament of the Bible, the Hebrew Bible, is a natural starting point with references to the land of Israel, what's called in Hebrew Eretz Israel, the promise that God made to the Jews about a place called Canaan, and the history of King David, sling-wielding slayer of Goliath, who would, the story goes, go on to rule an independent Jewish kingdom in the Holy Land. To those that deny or doubt the historical claim of Jews to what is now Israel, the Bible is a religious storybook masquerading as a history, something that now serves a purpose it was never really intended for, and critically, something

0: with perilously little in the way of corroborating evidence. Joining me on this first episode are two experts in the field. Simon Sebag Montefiore, historian and author, forthcoming is The Cauldron, The Making of the Modern Middle East, and Reverend Professor Lloyd Llewellyn Jones, Professor in Ancient History at Cardiff University. Simon, welcome.
1: Thank you.
0: Lloyd, welcome.
2: Thank you very much.
0: Thank you both. Before we get to arguments or discussion over the Bible and its role, can we just talk time and place? There are, in the first five books of the Bible, what's known as the Torah to the Jews, references to the land. What time period is this thought to refer to, Lloyd?
2: Well, it's set in the early Bronze Age, so we're talking here about 3000 BCE, something like that. The stories of Abraham settling into this promised land. He comes from Mesopotamia, from the city of Ur. He goes to Haran in Syria and then settles in the Levant. So if we were to date him on a chronological basis, then I would say early Bronze Age.
0: Simon?
1: That's right. But one can't look at the Bible purely as a history, of course. Yeah. It's a work of theology. I mean, I like to look at it as a historical library put together at different times, written by different people, and many events in it take place in different versions, at least twice, within the Bible itself.
0: Simon, can I ask you about this phrase, the promised land, and how it sort of reverberates to today?
1: Well, in the Bible, there are several places where it's written that God promises the promised land. Moses is looking over what is Canaan as he brings the Jewish people from Egypt, the story that became Passover, and he's promised that they will have this land. And that has played a big role for religious Jewish people in a claim to possess the Holy Land.
0: It links faith to land.
1: It links faith to land. But again, the Jewish story and its link to the Holy Land is also based on history.
0: We talked about time. I want to talk about place as well, because we talk about the land. There is reference to the land in the Bible. What land? Lloyd, you made a reference to the Levant, which is this sort of this Mediterranean scoop.
2: That's right. And another kind of not a very satisfactory word in itself, of course. You
0: if
2: know.
0: We talk about the modern nations of this region, and there we're talking, what, about Syria, about Lebanon, about Israel,
2: Palestine,
0: and
2: up to the borders of Egypt.
0: Fine. That's the
2: essential. And it tends to be on the western side of the River Jordan. But of course, others who are now, you know, within Jordan, like Moab and so forth, come into play as well. So there were multiple peoples living in this rather small stretch of land. They get named in the Hebrew Bible, but the naming is much, much later than any evidence we have for them naming themselves.
0: It's not contemporary.
2: Yeah, it's not contemporary at all. So for instance...
1: I was just going to say there's quite a lot of anachronism.
2: Oh, completely and utterly. So for instance, a Canaanite, you've already mentioned the word Canaan.
0: Yeah.
2: A Canaanite would never have called himself a Canaanite. It's a much later word that is used. There are some words that we find in contemporary ancient Egyptian sources, which are interesting, which kind of suggest that they were recognizing certain peoples of the Levant. And at one point, you know, we even get the word Israel, which perhaps is Israel. But these are peoples.
1: I think it's interesting that the word Canaan is useful, because the Phoenicians did call themselves Canaanites much later. And so we just need to have a picture that Lloyd is drawing of many people speaking languages that we would later call Semitic, but including languages that became Arabic, Hebrew, Aramaic,
2: yes,
1: and those sort of things. And many kingdoms, because the Bible is so concentrated on the story of the Jewish people, one does forget that there are all these other Semitic peoples like Aram, Damascus, Ammon, Moab, Edom, that are all fighting together, and they're all crushed between the big empires that we will mention soon, Egypt to the south, Babylon, Assyria.
0: Okay, we've established to some degree biblical time and biblical place. Lloyd, how useful do you think the Bible is when it comes to the start of the conversation about this region and its original inhabitants.
2: Okay, so there is history in the Bible, but it is a history that has been repurposed, deliberately so. It serves an agenda, and it's a theological agenda. The whole story of the Bible is the relationship of the Jewish people to their God. And that's what the thrust is right the way through. And when we read it with another set of eyes, it doesn't hold together particularly well as a historical book. But when we read it as the story of God's love for his people and his people's disobedience and then their refinding of the way, then it makes a lot of sense.
0: Simon.
1: But its importance lies in the future and what the importance that it assumes, first of all, because of Christianity and further books that are added to this Bible, the New Testament. And then, of course, hundreds of years later, the Quran and the rise of another religion, Islam, that builds on the legitimacy and the stories that came before it. And so in the history of European and Middle Eastern civilizations, this Bible assumes immense importance. Yes. And that's why we're discussing it today.
2: Yes.
0: Some people believe we should not start with the Bible. Why do they believe that? And where do they think we should start instead?
2: I would imagine that they see through the pretense or the construction that the Bible is written as a history. Because when you look at it, you know, Genesis to Revelation, it looks like it's all very orderly, you know, century by century.
0: Yeah.
2: But of course, it's not constructed that way. It had its editing, it had its redaction at a much, much later time. So it is not a chronological book by any means. And while we can find pockets of history in it, we can't find history throughout it. My starting point would always be with the archaeology and let the archaeology speak first. Marry the archaeology to things that we find in the biblical texts. But don't go with the biblical text looking for the archaeology, which has often been done. And certainly in Israel today, there is a tendency for Israeli archaeologists to do exactly that. You know, a stone is unearthed and behold, this is the place of covenant where Jacob was named Israel.
0: This is the proof we have been looking for.
2: This is the proof that we've been looking for.
0: Yeah.
2: And it's, of course, it's a very dangerous thing to do.
1: The fact is today, both Israeli and Palestinian archaeologists and historians who are nationalists are trying to distort, prove and disprove each other's claims to the Holy Land. But there are many, many reputable archaeologists. We should start with the archaeology. And there are many cases that the archaeology does prove mm-hmm. the Bible. But the Bible is a religious text.
2: I think as we push deeper into history, so now we're going into the Iron Age. So we're thinking about,
0: again, where are we?
2: 900 BC onwards. Okay. Then I think we can begin to marry archaeology and biblical text together.
0: What of the Jewish kingdom under King David? This is around 1200 BC.
1: Around 1000 BC. It assumes a massive importance because David took Jerusalem and formed what the Bible says is a large united kingdom, Jewish kingdom of the 12 tribes of Israel. There's then the story of his son, Solomon, who builds the temple on the Temple Mount in Zion in Jerusalem.
0: Hugely important, hugely resonant down the centuries.
1: Which has enormous importance. Both of them are sort of model kings for monarchs and rulers for the rest of time. They are also some of the basis for Jewish claims to the Holy Land. But I have to say, I think we're much too hung up on David and Solomon, because whenever they were around 1000 BC, as Lloyd has said, within 100 years of that time, within 70 years of that time, 930 BC, we have evidence that there was a Jewish kingdom, there was a Jewish temple, and we have evidence from elsewhere. And so within 70 years, we're in the realms of history. Now, it's based on inscriptions and steles and ostraca and bullae, which are clay-baked seals found in Jerusalem, for example. But then we're in history, and there are two Jewish kingdoms, and there is a Jewish temple in Jerusalem on what is now the Temple Mount.
2: But trying to match the archaeology against the biblical accounts of the reigns of David and Solomon has proved to be completely futile. So we find, you know, if you look at 1 Kings and the description of the temple, I mean, this is a magnificent building, you know, the size of Karnak in Egypt, and we find nothing of this. I mean, not only do we not find it in Jerusalem, we find nothing of that kind of proportion or scale of building anywhere in the Levant at this period. In my opinion, David and Solomon probably existed, but in a much reduced form. Essentially, they were tribal war leaders more than anything else, you know, leading this group that we can call the Hebrews or the Israelites.
1: I totally agree with Lloyd that there's very little evidence of David or Solomon. David, it's interesting, there is evidence. There's the Tel Dan stele found relatively recently in the 90s, which mentions the house of David.
0: And this is a carving on a piece of rock, forgive
1: stele,
0: me.
1: Yes, yeah. A stele is a carving on a piece of rock. So there is evidence that David existed.
2: Right. But again, several hundred years later. The stele is again.
1: Well, the stele is from about 200 years later or 150 years later. But as soon as you get on to Solomon, there is absolutely no mention of Solomon anywhere. Mm. But then when Solomon dies, the Bible says that the kingdom, if it existed, splits into two of these kingdoms. In the north is the kingdom of Israel, based in Samaria, and in the south, ruled by the house of David, the dynasty, the family of David, which we know of from the Tel Dan stele just mentioned, rules Jerusalem and Judah or Judea. Judah and Judea are very important.
0: Yeah.
1: The word Jew is a derivation of Judean, Judah. And so even in the name Jew, Jewish, is the link to the land Judah.
0: We've talked a lot about the Jews. There were a lot of other people in the region at the time.
2: Absolutely.
0: Who were they? And are their ancestors still around? And critically, I suppose, why do we talk so much about the Jews and so little about them?
2: Absolutely. So one of the big difficulties, I think, with biblical studies and biblical archaeology is the fact that different kinds of narratives have been written out of the picture. And this is because of our over-reliance on the Hebrew Bible. You know, we virtually take the Bible in one hand and a spade in the other hand and think, okay, we were going to find evidence for this now. And honestly, that was the starting point of a lot of archaeologists, and many archaeologists still do that. The truth of the matter is there were mixed tribes of different ethnic types, and especially clinging to the coast of the Levant in particular. Again, I don't want to give names to these people because the names are not original. We don't know what they called themselves. But in the Hebrew Bible, they are called the Canaanites, the Ashdodites, the Asherites, the Philistines, all of these people. And they come and they settle at different times. Now, what a good archaeologist will do, and believe me, there are plenty of really good archaeologists, you know, without an agenda. What they try to look for are cross-cultural influences in things like pottery or what we can see about religious practices. And then things which are seismically different. What demarcates a different tribe or a different group of people from those around them, for instance? Now, what's remarkable is that by and large, archaeologists just find in the late Bronze Age, early Iron Age, a oneness of these peoples. Mm. There is no stark evidence to suggest, for instance, that early Jews in the Levant at this time were eating differently from those people around them. Okay. And that kind of thing really matters, of course, because what we have in the Hebrew Bible are the law codes about clean and unclean flesh.
0: The dietary codes.
2: Again, people think, because we read the Bible chronologically, this must be very early. This is the time of Moses when they first settled there. There's no evidence in the archaeology for that at all. That separation of clean and unclean begins again after the exile, when they come back from Babylon, when again they're trying to claim we are a unique people, we're a different people. It's one of their identifying markers then. And that's when we see the evidence coming up in the archaeology, but not before.
1: So there are interesting moments when you see how much they had in common. Because we think of, because the Jews wrote the Bible, it's all about the Jews. But in fact, as Lloyd is saying, and just to continue that theme, so many of them, there's a moment in 853 BC, for example, the Battle of Karkar, where a sort of almost Abrahamic accords of peoples, of Canaanite slash Levantine peoples, all fighting together.
2: One thing that people don't really recognize is that in the Bronze and Iron Ages, God, Yahweh, the Hebrew God, had a wife. He had a consort, the goddess Asherah. Well, you know, little hints of her are found in the Bible, in the book of Jeremiah. Why do you bake resin cakes for the goddess of heaven, he says to the Israelites. But when the Bible had its redaction, the editors just simply put a red line through all references to God's wife and many other things, which later Jews thought were heresies. But in the archaeology, of course, they can't silence the archaeology. And we find little shrines, little statuettes, pot images of God, of Yahweh, sitting next to his wife, Ashila, for instance.
1: I think it's interesting just to realize that the DNA of many of these peoples is still present in the Jews and Arabs and other peoples of the Middle East. And so, of course, there are many, many influences have come in subsequently, including the Turks and Greeks, who later invaded and in periods we're going to talk about, and who intermarried with people in the Holy Land. But in part, the people who are fighting today in the Middle East share some of the DNA with the Levantine peoples, including the Jews and the other ones we're talking about from this period. And that's an interesting thought.
0: It certainly is. Yeah,
2: it was a far more mixed culture and society than the Bible would ever have us recognize.
0: So we have this picture, Lloyd, for hundreds of years of independent Jewish states or kingdoms, whatever you want to call them, coming and going, flickering in, flickering out. Until the Romans arrive.
2: Yes.
0: At which point there is more of a settlement.
2: Yes, in that the voice of the people is completely subordinated by Roman imperialism, of course. The Romans kind of farm out the governance of the land to people like Herod the Great, who is a client king, essentially doing Rome's bidding, but under the kind of guise that he is a Jewish monarch of the old type, of the old Davidic school. And with that, after Herod's death, the land is then subdivided amongst his sons and grandsons as well.
0: Simon.
1: Well, Herod the Great is one of the most fascinating characters.
2: He certainly is.
1: He's the sort of Jewish, the Henry VIII. He marries 10 times. He executes the wife he's in love with, which drives him mad. He kills 3 of his own children. And Augustus gives us in history one of the first Jewish jokes when he says that I'd prefer to be Herod's pig than Herod's son, which is the first Jewish joke in history, I believe.
0: I want to drag you back to politics in what, around 70 AD, 70 years after the birth of Christ, we get the first of 3 great Jewish revolts. Can you tell me why they are so important to this story?
1: The Jewish revolt starts in 66 under Nero. Mm. It's a religious rebellion with mixed leaders of kind of various warlords, Jewish warlords. It leads to a siege by Emperor Vespasian and then his son Titus. It just happens that it's Passover again. So over 1 million people are besieged in Jerusalem. It's like the siege of Leningrad. Mm. People eat each other. People eat dogs. People eat leather. And it's one of the most brutal sieges. In 70, Titus Caesar storms the city, destroys Jerusalem, destroys the temple, enslaves so many Jewish slaves that the price of slaves just drops in Rome. He gets so much money from the temple, he's able to build the Colosseum, built with money from the Jewish temple in Rome, which you can see in Rome today.
2: And on a triumphal arch right next to it, you see the results of the capture of the temple. So you see the Roman soldiers carrying the great menorah, for instance, from the temple itself. So all the treasury itself is...
0: The great Jewish candelabra.
2: Absolutely,
1: But this is the creation of the 3 modern Abrahamic religions as we see today are made possible by this apocalyptic event. For the Jews, this is the end of temple Judaism. And from now on, there's no more sacrifices at the temple. And people use the Torah almost as a portable temple And so there's a new Judaism comes out of this.
2: This is when they become the people of the book, essentially. Yeah.
1: And this is when they become Jews rather than Judeans. This is a moment, an important moment.
0: They are de-linked from place.
1: They are de-linked. There are always Jews praying around the temple. There are always Jews living in the Holy Land. But many now live in Spain, in Italy, in
0: what would become known as the diaspora.
1: So that's the first thing. The second thing is the Christians. At some point during the siege of Jerusalem, the early Christians escape. Now, the early Christians were split into two halves. One half was run by Jesus's family, like James, his brother, and his cousin. And they prayed still in the Jewish temple. Another part was founded by Paul, St. Paul, who took Christianity to non-Jewish people, to the Gentiles. Now, the Jewish religion and the Christian religion is aparted and become a separate religion. Christianity separates from the mother religion. Thirdly, 600 years later, Muhammad, the Prophet Muhammad, looks back at this point and says, there is the withdrawal of the blessing from the first revelation, the Jews, the second revelation of the Christians, and I am the prophet of the third and final revelation of God, Islam. So this is the decisive moment.
0: Is also a moment that is taken up by Jews centuries later as an example of Jewish nationalism, if you will. In particular, the siege on the top of the mountain known as Masada.
2: Masada, yes. And the story goes that this group of zealots take to the top of Masada, which is a kind of very high hill, not quite a mountain. And this was a very protracted siege, which ended with the mass suicide of the Jews who were leading the revolt. And so, consequently, it's taken on an enormous religious and, of course, national identity. It's a calling card, really, for modern day Israeli identity. There were times, I believe, Simon, I don't know if I'm right about this, that even military oaths were taken at Masada at one point.
0: There was training on the top training of Masada, on the top, wasn't
1: yeah. Yes, in modern Israel, it has a special significance, a special never again significance. Yeah, yeah. And it remains a symbol to this day. So it is very important. But it wasn't the last Jewish revolt. The next Jewish revolt was in 130 to 135, when Simon Bar Kokhba, Prince of the Star, who called himself Prince of Israel, rebelled against Hadrian. And Hadrian crushed that rebellion and once again massacred on a genocidal scale as many as 500,000 Jews, expanding the diaspora and also renaming Jerusalem so that it wasn't even called Jerusalem anymore, but was renamed Aelia Capitolina, and the Holy Land, Judea, was renamed Palestine. And this is a very, very significant moment.
0: We will leave things there at the significant moment, the close of the Jewish revolt, the renaming of the Holy Land. I just want to say an enormous thank you to Reverend Professor Lloyd Llewellyn-Jones, to Simon Sebag Montefiore, and we hope you will join us for the next episode.

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1: 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A corner in Louisville, where one couple had their first kiss. And one more corner, maybe near you, later today on This American Life from Public Radio International.
0: 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Good morning. It's 2 o'clock.
2: This week on People Fixing the World from the BBC World Service, we're hearing about ways to tackle an old problem that's still very present today.
3: So we all read the book, and I think we just all came to the place individually just sort of horrified that slavery still existed.
2: It's all about modern day slavery. We'll hear how truck drivers in America are being trained to identify and report human trafficking.
4: I thought that the training was not necessarily wasting my time, but maybe I could have been doing something better with my time while at the job. Boy, was I wrong.
2: We'll also meet the inspiring women in Nepal who've previously been trafficked but are now living free and fulfilling lives.
5: Now, these clothes, this jacket, these pants, my shoes, they're all from my own earnings.
2: I'm Myra Anubi, and I'll be back with all this and more on People Fixing the World right after the BBC News.
6: BBC News with Govinda Gill. Iran has accused the United States of a blatant violation of the peace deal to end the war that was signed by Washington and Tehran a week ago. On Friday, the US military struck locations in Iran responding to an attack on a commercial ship. Howell Griffith has the details.
7: This latest escalation shows the ceasefire is fragile and being tested on both sides. U.S. aircraft struck Iranian storage facilities and a coastal radar site in response to a commercial vessel being hit by a drone while travelling along the Omani coast in the strait. Within hours, no reports that Iran had struck back, targeting locations where there are U.S. bases. Both sides have accused each other of violating the memorandum. The Vice President, J.D. Vance, said Iran should pick up the phone if it objected to how the agreement was being applied.
6: The International Maritime Organization says more than 2,000 crew members left the Gulf during the first 3 days of an evacuation operation. The exercise was paused on Thursday after a cargo ship was attacked in the Strait of Hormuz near Oman's coast. The head of the UN agency, Arsenio Dominguez, said talks were underway with all parties, including Iran, to secure safe passage before evacuations resumed. Venezuela has restricted access to La Guaira State, the epicenter of the twin earthquakes that hit the north of the country on Wednesday. The United States says more than 50,000 people remain unaccounted for. Desperate Venezuelans are searching for family members under the rubble of their homes, hampering official rescue efforts. Maria Gratterall is a journalist in Caracas.
8: We have to remember that this is a country that is facing another crisis. I mean, we were living in a crisis before. 68% of the population was living in poverty and 32% more in extreme poverty when these two earthquakes happened. So now what we are seeing is a response of civilians. They're organizing themselves. They're trying to help as much as possible.
6: The British government says the rollout of new safe routes for refugees fleeing war and persecution will start later this year. The model is based on Canada's asylum system. Here's Ian Watson.
9: From the autumn, organisations such as voluntary community groups will be permitted to sponsor refugees to come to the UK, and these bodies, rather than councils, would be expected to provide support, including help to find housing and employment. The government would work with the UN High Commission on Refugees to establish eligibility, and background checks would be conducted before refugees could come to the UK. The numbers would be capped, though the government hasn't yet said at what level.
6: World News from the BBC. President Volodymyr Zelensky says Ukrainian missiles have hit a Russian weapons production plant in the Volgograd region, more than 1,000 kilometres to the east. Mr. Zelensky said long-range Flamingo FP-5 missiles successfully struck a large industrial complex where Russia manufactures artillery systems and military equipment, including elements of missile launchers. A leading Sudanese human rights group is calling for a proposed UN-backed prisoner exchange to include civilians who have been arbitrarily detained. The emergency lawyers group says the fate of people who have disappeared must be clarified with full access to detention centres. The proposal would allow the army and the rapid support forces to exchange prisoners of war. Greece has launched a scheme to pay fishermen to catch an invasive species of poisonous fish that harms marine ecosystems and the fishing industry and could threaten public health. The silver-cheeked toadfish is native to the Indian and Pacific Oceans but entered the Mediterranean through the Suez Canal in the early 2000s. Having few natural predators, the fish spread quickly, depriving native species of food resources. Now to Italy, where one of the country's best-known exports, the Vespa, is celebrating 80 years. Thousands of scooter owners from around the world are parading through Rome. Rory Gallimore reports.
10: In 1946, the Second World War had left Italy's roads in a disastrous state. There was demand for cheap, mass-produced transport to weave through the ruined streets. Piaggio, a company that made planes, spotted an opportunity. The Vespa was born. Its name means wasp in Italian, so-called because of the scooter's shape, although the sound is rather similar too. Its painted pressed steel body helps shield riders from greasy engine parts, proving a hit with fashion-conscious Italians.
6: That's the latest BBC News.
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2: In a sea of troubling headlines, this program is an island you can always come to for positive news. I'm Myra Anubi, and today on People Fixing the World from the BBC World Service, we're finding out about ways to save and empower victims of slavery and people trafficking.
12: Across London, it's car washes, nail bars and construction sites, hotspots for modern-day slavery.
2: Slavery is something that's hard to imagine in the 21st century. It feels like something buried in the past, but it's real.
12: Unable to pay a debt, Bohai was trafficked from China and made to work on a construction site.
2: I mean, there are lots of ways in which it can happen, but fundamentally, it's about people being forced into exploitative situations and having their freedom taken away.
13: I had to go anywhere they want me to go. Otherwise, they would beat me up and break my arms and legs. They were very cruel. I just lost my will to live.
2: It's thought that 50 million people are in modern slavery, including 28 million in forced labor and 22 million in forced marriages. Sounds pretty horrifying, but there are solutions out there. And our first comes from the U.S. More than 3 million truck drivers travel the length of the country every day. Truckers and delivery drivers getting an insight into life different from most. Up high in the cab, they can see into other cars, as well as going into people's houses to deliver parcels. A mum and her four daughters realised this back in 2009 and set up Truckers Against Trafficking, which teaches truckers in the US and Canada how to spot signs that someone is being trafficked and then to report those things to the authorities. People Fixing the World's Claire Bowes has been finding out more from the organization's deputy director, Kyla Lanier.
3: So my mom sent my sisters and I a book called Not for Sale by David Batstone, which was just this great overview book of human trafficking, global domestic labor and sex trafficking. And she was like, read this book. And I know nobody knows my mom on here, but you know, you do what she says. So we all read the book, and I think we just all came to the place individually just sort of horrified that slavery still existed.
14: The family decided they had to do something. Kyla Lanier's mother came up with the idea of involving truckers.
3: And she had been reading about the FBI's national raids and sting operations, and one of the places that they always found both adult and child victims was at truck stops.
14: So a year later, they set up Truckers Against Trafficking as a way of teaching drivers how to be the eyes and ears on the road, looking out for signs of trafficking.
3: Well, once they understood it, they just immediately took this on as their own issue, because these are parents. These are people who care about other people and were putting themselves sort of like in that situation of, what if that was my kid?
15: So signs to look for. The most important one is if you ever see a minor selling commercial sex. By federal definition, that is a child. That is a victim of human trafficking. There is no such thing as a child prostitute.
14: The drivers watch videos as part of their training to illustrate what they might see on the road and in the course of the day that might actually be evidence of trafficking.
15: So if you're in a parked location and you happen to see lights that are flashing, perhaps signaling that somebody is saying, I'm an available buyer, that should be a red flag.
3: So we have these documentary-style training videos for over-the-road truck drivers, for local drivers, movers in home delivery, because there's a lot of trafficking happening within, like, residential brothels or labor trafficking happening within homes.
14: And what are, then, the do's and don'ts? What are the primary things that you teach truckers?
3: So we obviously tell anybody across the sectors, whether a truck driver, a bus driver, etc., any minor being sold for commercial sex is automatically a victim. Call 911. On the bus routes, it's, you know, if the passengers traveling together don't look like they're in a relationship or don't look like they fit together, just ask a few more questions as that bus terminal worker, as that bus driver, just to sort of ascertain, is this person safe? Do they know who they're going to visit? So there's a lot of different indicators. We have them listed on our app because it might appear a little bit different. Obviously, if you're going into a home to deliver something and there's a residential brothel, you're going to see things very different than what a truck driver might see at a truck stop.
14: Right. As you've sort of intimated, this is a massive, massive business run by probably quite scary people. How do you ensure the safety of the people who are acting as kind of eyes and ears, the truckers against trafficking?
3: So on all of our training videos, on our printed materials, we are very clear that they should not approach a trafficker. They should not approach necessarily a victim, even if they are uncomfortable with that. We ask them from the anonymity of their truck, from the anonymity of their bus, or from their workplace to make a call on behalf of that victim.
14: And those victims have a role to play too. Since 2014, Truckers Against Trafficking, or TAT, has also been talking to truck drivers about the real costs of buying sex themselves.
3: There's also an implicit demand reduction portion of this, right? If you know that the people being sold for sex are victims of trafficking or are coming from abusive backgrounds, people are less apt to purchase that sex.
14: Beth Jacobs was a victim of trafficking and was employed by TAT as a survivor leader to talk about her experience being mistreated by her trafficker and the truck driver she was sold to.
16: I tried to get out of the car and he grabbed me by my hair and then he said, you're mine now, you belong to me, you're going to get in this truck and sleep with this guy and I'm going to get the money and we're going to go to Chicago. I asked the truck driver to help me and the truck driver wouldn't help me, of course. When he was done, he gave me back to the trafficker. He told the trafficker he wanted some of his money back because I cried. I did cry the whole time.
3: One of the places Beth would always sort of shock audiences is she's like, you know, people talk about big sporting events, but she goes, I was trafficked at dental conventions.
16: This is why I tell my story and this is why I do what I do, because I want people to know that we don't just say, hey, pick me.
3: And Beth, I think her legacy and the touch that she made on TAT was always, always, always to center the humanity of a trafficking victim. She was trafficked in the 1980s when this issue was not understood at all. She was just seen as a criminal. And really dehumanized in so many ways by so many layers of society. And I don't know, she changed my life.
14: It's stories like these that Tat shares with drivers at training events.
3: We had truck drivers come up to us at big trucking shows crying, like literally crying and saying, you know, I used to buy sex on the road because I was away from home. I was lonely. I had no idea they didn't want to be there. And then they're like, give me more of those cards. I'm going to pass them out to more people. More people need to know about this.
2: Kyla Lanier speaking to Claire Bowes. Now, since 2009, Truckers Against Trafficking say they've trained 2.5 million people. And we sent our reporter, Frank Morris, to meet a truck driver to see how he puts his training to good use.
17: I'm in the state of Kansas on the eastern edge next to the Missouri border. And Kansas City is very centrally located in the United States. That's why it's a big freight hub, both for trains and trucks. I'm here with Bob Bramwell. He drives for ABF Freight. Bob and the company have invited me to ride along today. So I'm going to hit the road with Bob. Hey, Bob.
18: Hey, how are you?
17: Good. How you doing?
18: I'm all right.
17: So tell me about this truck. How long is this truck?
18: Well, it's 75 feet, which would be roughly 23 meters.
17: That's a lot of truck.
18: It is, yep.
17: So, and when you get up in the cab here, your feet are at about the height of a normal person's chest.
18: Yes,
17: sir. So you've got a view.
18: Yes, we got a good view.
17: And you probably see a lot of stuff.
18: Absolutely.
17: When did you become aware of the trafficking problem in the United States, sex trafficking?
18: Well, it's not just sex trafficking. It's trafficking of all forms, right? But the company, ABF, actually provided some training probably over a decade ago. And I live in the heartland of Missouri, and I never dreamed that I would come across something like that. I thought that the training was not necessarily wasting my time, but maybe I could have been doing something better with my time while at the job. Boy, was I wrong. And I was really glad that they did, because it opened my eyes to how big of a crime trafficking is. The training for Truckers Against Trafficking that teaches you signs to look out for, whether it is at a truck stop or it's at a motel or it's traveling down the highway. We call them DLRs. If it doesn't look right, right? We want to see something, say something.
17: So what's a example of something that doesn't look right?
18: Well, it changes throughout the day, right? Watching cars pass me, there's certain things you can look out for, whether I'm a city driver making regular deliveries. You know, like if I'm making a delivery and I'm delivering to a house, there seems like an abnormal amount of cameras and security procedures at a house, at a residence. If there's people coming and going, that doesn't look right. You know, think about your house. I think about my house. Not very many people a day come in and out of there that, other than me, my wife, and my kids. Out on the highways, we are usually in the slow lane. You know, we're being passed. But if somebody looks up from the back seat and they make eye contact with you, for some reason, that sticks out to me.
17: So you had the training, and then you had an experience.
18: Right. I was actually off work. I was with my family. And a young lady that was dressed a little less than ideal for the weather conditions that we were experiencing in December, and the location she was standing at really stuck out as, this is not okay. That's one of the signs immediately when somebody does not know their local surroundings and is not from there, definitely stood out. She's definitely a fish out of water. And so throughout the training, it helped me realize those signs to watch out for, and we were able to get her to help.
2: Truck driver Bob Bramwell speaking to our reporter Frank Morris here on People Fixing the World. Let's go now to South Asia, to Nepal. It's the home of Mount Everest and 8 of the highest mountains in the world. But it's poor, isolated, and remote, and this makes many women there vulnerable to people trafficking. The official government figures from Nepal say 40,000 people are trafficked annually, but unofficial figures suggest it might be more like 800,000, possibly more. Only 7% make it back home. Lucky ones, like Pabitra.
19: I'm happy now. I've completed my BBA, Bachelor's in Business Administration, and I'm thinking of doing a law degree.
2: Not only did she defy the odds and escape from trafficking, but she now has a job and is pursuing a career. She was helped by a non-governmental organization called Sasane, which trains women who've been recovered from exploitative situations and teaches them to become paralegals, with the hope that they can earn a living and help other trafficked women. Our reporter Chavi Sachdev met with some of these women, including Pabitra, in Nepal's capital, Kathmandu, and she joins me now on the line. Hi, Chavi.
20: Hi, Myra.
2: Now, Chavi, before we get into all the legal training, could you give me context here? What does trafficking look like in Nepal?
20: So, Myra, the numbers you mentioned are actually really, really high, and that's because Nepal is not only a source country for trafficking, but it's also a crossroads for the major international trafficking routes. It's a transit stop for all kinds of trafficking between South Asia and out to Europe, the Gulf countries, and even to Africa. In fact, these girls face such huge ordeals. They're lured away with the promise of jobs or even marriage. And these girls end up stranded, sometimes as domestic labor, like they will basically be house slaves when their passports have been taken away, and then they earn nothing and they're just trapped in somebody's home doing labor. Or they could be forced into sex work in brothels or in the adult entertainment industry.
2: Wow. And so this organization is helping women, but I'm wondering, why did they decide to train them as paralegals?
20: So, interestingly, it's because the director of Sasane is a lawyer. His name is Shyam Kumar Pokharel, and he spent 20 years representing trafficked women in court. And he was so moved by their stories and frustrated by the whole system, he wanted to do something to bridge this.
21: These are the poor families, and maybe girls will be selected by age, beauty, skin, and height.
20: Girls as young as 11 can be sold for less than $1,000.
21: Low price, 80,000 Indian rupees. The high rate, 350,000 rupees Indian.
22: That's the price.
21: Price.
22: Person.
20: Shyam Kumar Pokharel tells me only 7% of these girls escape, but many then face discrimination and rejection from their families, who sometimes refuse to accept them back.
21: The family told us they already feel like their daughter already died, and they already did some funeral programs, and so they have not any feeling the daughter is coming, they want to meet her.
20: He says he's seen many prevented from pursuing justice against their traffickers because of shame. But another problem is the law itself. It's a lengthy process, and if they win the case, the compensation is minimal. Only 200 cases go through the system per year.
21: They don't know about the Nepali legal system and the legal procedure. Second, who help her? She need to go to the lawyer. And without money, lawyer is not providing help.
20: 18 years ago, his organization began training girls to become paralegals.
21: Now we have more than 600 girls. They are certified.
20: He says none of these girls and women have been re-trafficked, and some are even going on to study to become fully qualified lawyers.
21: 20 girls, they completed the Bachelor of Law.
20: Wow.
21: Now, they already passed, and now they are going to the Bar Council examination near soon. Mm-hmm. And after, they will going to advocate.
22: That's amazing.
2: It is amazing, Chavi, not just hearing about the project, but about these women and what they can do now.
20: Yeah, they're really impressive. I met two of the paralegals that Sasane has trained. One is a pioneer. She's been doing this for 14 years. And the other is a fresh grad who started her practice in the last couple of years. Both of them have set up shops outside different police stations. So they were a primary port of call for anyone who wants to register a case with the police. Among other things, they help with what's called a first information report, an FIR, which has to be submitted in a very particular format.
2: I mean, you can already get a sense that their lives are changing since they started training as paralegals.
20: Absolutely. In fact, both of them told me it's made a huge difference to pretty much everything in their lives. So let me tell you about Pabitra. She's the wannabe lawyer we heard from earlier. She's 23 and she's freshly trained. And she told me she used to be a really bright student.
23: My best subject was science and math.
0: I wanted to study science, but for many reasons I couldn't.
20: She isn't forthcoming about the reasons that got in the way of her continuing her education, and I didn't pry. Today she files upwards of 5 reports a day, and they can range from anything like jewelry theft to domestic violence.
0: I filed a lot of reports of rape, though I didn't charge them. I feel, what if this happened to me? And I write the application for free. Just 2 weeks ago, I had a case where we went together to the police station, and after we finished submitting the report, the man who assaulted her came and threatened me. Of course I was scared. But then the police came now.
1: Police again.
20: I also met Renuka, who's 46, and she's been a paralegal for over a decade, and her setup is really different. She sits on a small stool on the sidewalk by the police station.
5: In the Sasani office, Mr. Pokharel did our theory training for 2 months, and then we did 6 months of practical training. Then I appeared for my licensing exams at the court, and I've been practicing ever since.
20: Before she became a paralegal, she made clothes. She was a seamstress.
5: When I did sewing, my feet didn't reach the pedals. My hands couldn't manage the cutting. I'm disabled, you know. I like being a paralegal better. I do a good job. I write all the documents by hand. I help a lot of people.
20: Renuka really has a beautiful handwriting, something everyone comments on. Renuka also has dwarfism, and she indicated that her disability was treated as a burden throughout her life. And you know, Myra, this attitude towards people with disabilities really makes them vulnerable to being abused and trafficked.
5: At home, there are 7 people, and everyone at home is happy. I don't have to ask for money. I can take care of my own expenses. Earlier, I had to ask for money from my parents, and now I don't. I have respect at home now. Earlier, I was begrudged everything. How much food I ate, the cost of my clothes, how much money I spent. Now, these clothes, this jacket, these pants, my shoes, they're all from my own earnings.
4: I mean, Chavi, just listening to all of this, you know, for women who've had so much taken away from them, this is really empowering.
20: Yes, yes, it very much is. You know, I have to add that I wish it were larger. They can only train 30 paralegals a year because they're funded by foreign donations and the program is expensive. Ultimately, the goal is for trafficked women to come directly to these paralegals and take their abusers to court. But they are doing so much to raise the profile of survivors, and having survivors as paralegals in these police stations makes it a gateway for women who see an empathetic person, someone who has overcome their past and stopped the cycle of re-trafficking, while also proving to them and their families and society at large that there is life after being trafficked. There's dignity and there's work and happiness.
4: Well, thank you, Chavi, for what we've heard today.
20: All right. Thank you.
4: And with that, we've come to the end of today's program. Now, if you've been affected by anything you've heard, do search for BBC Action Line or the Salvation Army for further support. We recently made a program about the benefits of slowing down, and I've been going through some of your messages and voice notes, including this one.
23: Hi, it's Lachlan here from Newcastle, New South Wales in Australia. I heard your episode on slow art played on ABC Radio this week, and by chance, the very next day, I was walking past one of our galleries that had an exhibition of local artists, and I went in to try out slow art. Wow, what a revelation. One of the works that was particularly inspiring was a painting of a tree with hundreds of small green epiphytes growing on its gnarled and ancient trunk. The themes of youth and age, renewal and decay, beauty and imperfection deeply moved me, and that would never have happened without a long, slow look. So thank you from the other side of the world.
4: I'm off to find more solutions now, but I'll be back same time, same place next week. Until then, Thanks for listening.
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1: Tree government to break off diplomatic ties, describing the move as hostile and baseless. In a televised statement, a military spokesman said mutual respect no longer existed, accusing France of ceaseless activism against Burkina Faso's national interest. Germany and Poland are braced for more sweltering conditions of above 40 degrees as the current heat wave moves further east. Nearly half of Europe's 800 cities are grappling with unprecedented heat stress. Greece is to pay fishermen to catch an invasive species of poisonous fish that harms marine ecosystems and the fishing industry. The silver-cheeked toadfish is native to the Indian and Pacific Oceans, but entered the Mediterranean through the Suez Canal. A parade of 1,000 scooters is travelling through Rome to celebrate 80 years since the invention of one of Italy's best-known exports, the Vespa. It was created after the Second World War to provide cheap transport. BBC News.
2: Welcome to the documentary In the Studio from the BBC World Service, the programme that explores the process of some of the world's most creative minds. I'm Tom Raine, a broadcaster and audio producer, and in this episode, I'm following English folk musician Sean Cooney, best known as one third of the award-winning singing trio, The Young'uns. Sean's one of my musical heroes. Like me, he's from the northeast of England, and his songs have become cornerstones of modern British folk music. He tells stories of miners, doctors, activists, and everyday heroes from both the past and the present.
3: So The Young'uns sing folk songs that tell stories, folk songs that hopefully bring people together, folk songs of yesterday, maybe more importantly, folk songs about today.
2: Through his writing, Sean has given voice to people often forgotten by history, or whose stories just haven't been told yet. One of my favourites is about Ghafoor Hussein, a man who would travel 2,000 miles from the northeast of England to Greece to give out free food to refugees from a bus, hence the lively ballad, Ghafoor's Bus.
4: When Ghafoor Hussein hit the road with a million mouths to fill, his beans and rice and beans.
2: Another is the ballad of Johnny Longstaff. It's a full-length album and theatre show about the journey of a man from Sean's hometown of Stockton, from the hunger marches of the 1930s and the Battle of Cable Street, to fighting fascism in the Spanish Civil War.
4: No passeran.
2: But today, Sean's exploring something even more personal. Sean's wife Emily is partially sighted, and after retiring her guide dog Nessie after 8 years of service, Sean's found himself thinking about other dogs around the world whose bravery has changed lives. He's been building a collection of songs celebrating these remarkable animals, from dogs who've saved children in floods to the loyal companions that have stuck by their owners' sides through thick and thin.
3: These stories are kind of, yeah, it's been such a privilege sort of coming across them and researching them and finding them. Getting Nessie in 2016 just changed our, certainly changed Emily's life as a guide dog user, and our whole family really. So it just felt like a fitting time when she retired and thinking about the impact she's had on our life, to think about the impacts that all these dogs have had on lives of so many people around the world.
2: On this episode of In the Studio, I'm spending the entire day with Sean, where he now lives in Sheffield, to find out about his research, his inspirations, and how he turns powerful stories into song. To see how the project has been taking shape, I'm meeting Sean at a cold winter's morning in the Peak District, where one dog's story in particular has left a mark.
5: Hiya, Sean.
6: Hi, Tom, how are you doing?
5: I'm all right, how are you?
6: Yeah, good.
5: Good, nice to see you.
6: You too, welcome to this
3: beautiful spot here. So we're in the Dark Peak, we're just by Lady Bow Reservoir, we're talking like 15 miles west of Sheffield in the Peak District, and we've come on possibly the coldest day of the year so far.
5: It's so cold. You did warn me last night when you said it's a bit nippy, and I've arrived 3 degrees.
3: Oh gosh, I was really worried we wouldn't get up here actually with road closures and ice and stuff, but the sun's shining, we're raring to go. I've got the dog with me.
5: Oh, this is Nessie.
6: This is Nessie,
5: the famous Nessie.
6: Hey, Nessie, how are you?
3: Nessie, the retired guide dog.
5: Nessie's coming into the mic now.

0: trying to say hello.
1: Nice guide dog for nearly 9 years and retired just the summer gone. So enjoying being a lady of leisure.
0: So why have we come here specifically? Where were we walking to today?
1: Yeah, well, on a day like this, in December, so Nessie nearly tripped you up. On a day like this in December 1953, there was an old shepherd called Joseph Tagg, who was 86 years old and well known in the area. And him and his aging sheepdog, Tip, were tramping up the fells here. And unfortunately, Joe Tagg died on the hills, and they looked for him for weeks, but he was never found. Until one incredible day in March 1954, 15 weeks later, two men who were sort of working for the water board were walking up Ronksley Moor, and they found the body of Joseph Tagg.
0: Wow.
1: And they found Tip, his dog, still alive, guarding him by his side. I mean, I don't know how possibly she could have done that. People say she would have hunted small kind of creatures and stuff. We just have to stop there because Nessie's doing a poo.
0: Oh, bless her.
1: Yeah. And, so for 15 long weeks, Tip the dog had waited there by guarding the body of Joe Tagg. It's such an incredible story. Yeah. And so all the people around here clubbed together and put up a memorial stone, which is still there, in honour of Tip and this devotion and loyalty of a dog, and that bond between human and dog, which is kind of, you know, thousands of years strong, which has really kind of inspired me in this latest project I'm doing, kind of songs for dogs throughout history. So it'll be really. I've never actually been up here to see it myself.
0: Oh, fantastic.
1: So this will be the first time I'm seeing it as well.
0: Yeah.
1: Well, I just better pick
0: Let's
1: up,
0: halt the moment.
1: I better pick up this poo.
2: Where was it? Just there.
0: When you're reading a story like that, the story of Tip, which is really sad but also remarkable, of loyalty and strength, is it the facts that get you started, or is it more how it actually made you feel when it comes to writing a song? Where does it start?
1: It's an interesting one, really, because all these like big sort of emotional subjects I've written about over recent years, you know, like one woman asked me to write a song about a brother who died in the Lockerbie bombing. Another person asked me to write a song about her friend Richard Moore, who was blinded as a kid during the Troubles. These are huge subjects, and take great care and delicacy is needed to tell these people's stories. It felt different this time around writing about dogs because, I mean, in many cases with the story of Tip, there's not much known. You know, there's a couple of newspaper cuttings. You know, there's legend associated with it. So it just felt, it was almost like, in many cases, like back to basics, really. Well, we've got a story. It's a short story because there's not many facts there. How are we going to sort of tell it in a way that conveys, you know, the emotion of how I first felt when I read about this amazing dog? As a folk singer, as we get nearer Derwent Dam, we can really hear it.
0: It's so loud now, isn't it? Yeah.
1: As a folk singer, you know, you're drawn what's come before, you know, you look for folk songs about dogs, and you think, well, to sort of honour Tip and to commemorate this story in musical form, it needs to be something like, you know, that people can join in with, you know.
0: Absolutely.
1: And hopefully, you know, give people around here, you know, something else to sort of have to celebrate this lovely local story.
2: I think it's just this behind us.
0: Is it just...
2: just behind us here where we passed it.
0: Oh, yeah. Oh, here it is. Kind of gravestone-looking monument.
1: Here we go.
0: Oh, it's beautiful, with the reservoir in the background.
1: Yeah, and the snow on the fells.
0: Snow on the fells. So,
1: and the autumn colours.
0: Do you want to read it out
1: Yeah, absolutely. In commemoration of the devotion of Tip, the sheepdog which stayed by the body of a dead master, Mr. Joseph Tagg, on the Howden Moor for 15 weeks, from the 12th of December 1953 to the 27th of March 1954... erected by public subscription. Oh, it's really special to be here.
0: And it really is.
1: We've got it all to ourselves at the minute. What do you think, Nessie? Good girl. I haven't got any treats.
0: He's looking for treats. Yeah. So do you want to recount or sing a couple of lines for us of the song?
1: Yeah, I'd love to. Yeah, I really love to.
0: Fantastic.
1: Never sang it in public. Never sang it outside of my house. I might have sang it in the woods to myself, but it'd be lovely to do it here. Now as I was out walking one fine...
3: The style of Sean's song is a lament, but designed for people to sing along to. He wanted something that would convey the sadness of what Tip went through, but that's also a celebration of her faithfulness and loyalty.
4: There will be dogs just as faithful, I'm sure, but there'll not be another like Tip on the Moor.
0: Ah, oh, it's beautiful, Sean.
1: Well, thank you.
0: Props to you for singing in such cold as well.
1: Oh, gosh, well, that felt really, really, really nice to sing that out loud.
0: What do you reckon, Missy? Did you enjoy that?
1: She still wants a treat.
0: Yeah. Right, let's make our way back, shall we?
1: Yeah, brilliant.
0: Brilliant.
1: Bye, Tip.
0: So how does the song about Tip sit within the rest of the album so far? I know you've still a work in progress, but how is it looking at the minute? Do you reckon you'll open with this song, or have you not really thought about that yet?
1: I don't think so. I think I do. I've got 7 songs at the minute. I don't know, because I still don't know what it is, if it's...
0: Yeah.
1: I mean, it's obviously a bunch of songs, which the ones I've written I'm very proud of, and it will be as good a piece of work as I can get it. We're going back down here.
0: Yeah.
1: I think it's more of a... Although it's got a nice chorus, it's more of a lament. It kind of feels like a bit of a lament as well. Whereas my song about Barry is like, Barry was a big, brave dog, Barry Sambana, the bravest dog some say there was, Barry Sambana. It's almost like, feels like a sea shanty.
0: Yeah, yeah.
1: You know, it could, like, belt that out as an opener.
0: Mm. Whereas the one with Tip, yeah, it's got that mixture of sort of melancholy, but also you can sing and celebrate.
1: Kind of
0: picture sort of holding a dram of whiskey or something, and let's raise a glass to Tip.
1: Yeah, that's lovely. Yeah,
0: sort of feeling.
1: That's the kind of thought, like almost like a shepherd's gathering or something, you know, on a winter's night by a fire. Whereas other ones, the Swansea Jack ones, I wanted that to be sort of upbeat and snappy, and that's kind of a. It's Swansea Jack, Jack, Jack, his coat was black, black, black. And if someone was drowning, he would jump into the waves. And Swansea Jack, Jack, Jack would bring them back, back, back. And 27 grateful lives he saved. I always imagine that as a kind of join-in one with those little refrains. But then there's other sort of more... There's one song on there about a guide dog called Roselle who belonged to Michael Higson, who was working in the North Tower of the World Trade Center on the morning of 9/11.
0: Yeah.
1: And Roselle led him down 78 flights of stairs that day. And his book about it is just phenomenal. It's called Thunderdog. So when I was writing the song for Roselle, that felt like a song of more thought and depth. So I think there's a big sort of mix of stuff that are going to be on there.
0: Here we are, back at the car park.
1: Back at the car park, yeah, that was nice.
0: Just the one wrong turn.
1: No one fell in, no one got wet. Do you want an ice cream?
0: Yeah, why not, yeah. Yeah, 3-degree weather. I'd love one.
3: After seeing where the inspiration begins, I wanted to understand more about Sean's songwriting craft. We drove over to Sean's house in Sheffield to take a look at some of the stories he was researching, as well as finding out more about his actual songwriting process.
5: Do you want a cup of tea?
6: Yeah, love one, please. Thank you. Cheers.
0: So then, this is where the magic happens, I guess. I guess the kitchen maybe isn't where you'd be.
1: Sometimes it can be. Yeah, it changes, really. I mean, my office is kind of full of stuff, so I tend to just sort of write wherever, really. I kind of like writing songs lying on bed, on the bed, little bed office thing, yeah. I'm a bit lazy. Often it's, I'm so lucky here, the south side of Sheffield, we've got a lovely park, and we're only 5 minutes from Ecclesall Woods, and I spend a lot of time with the dog there walking around, and sometimes there's a spark of inspiration that takes something in a different direction, so that's part of the process, yeah.
0: You've got an absolute, insane array of dog books. I mean, clearly so much research goes into the songs that you write and the things that you do.
1: But I just love it so much, and I think writing those kind of more meaty songs about real people led me to like an intensity of research that I had to do to sort of do justice to people's stories, people's lives. And so I've just kind of maintained that thing, really, of, you know, do as much research as I possibly can.
0: So when did you start out as a songwriter? How did you get into it?
1: It was finding the folk clubs when I was a teenager with Michael and David and the Young'uns that really led me to finding my voice, really, because here was a community of people who got together, and it didn't matter if you had a big voice or a little voice, if you could sing in tune or not,
5: if you had a song or a story or something to share that was that meant something to you, it was respected, and I just love that. I still do today. I suddenly found songs and culture related to the landscape that was around me, and I realised that you could sing a song in your own accent, you know, without an instrument, telling a story that about something that meant something to you or other people, and that was just life changing. I left university, I did a bit of travelling, and I came to live with my mum and dad right by the sea in the old part of Hartlepool, the headland, and we started a folk club there in about 2007, and I'd meet characters in the pubs, I'd meet fishermen who told me amazing stories. So that's what I started to do. I started to write songs about the history of Hartlepool and Teesside, and then realised a few years down the line that, well, why am I writing about these things that have happened? You know, the people who were writing the good songs 200 years ago were writing the songs of the times they were living in, the things that meant something to them. And so that became a bit of a change of direction, really, to start writing about things that were important to me in the 21st century, and incredible stories of human resilience and inspiration that were occurring around the world, that kind of led to this. Find myself in a privileged position where people now approach us as a band, the Young'uns and me individually, to kind of turn their own stories into songs, which is a real beautiful privilege.
0: So what do you think connects a lot of these stories of dogs that you've found? Are there common themes that you're finding as you write in some of these new songs?
5: That's a good, very good question. I mean, there's struggling to sort of categorise it already. I thought maybe they might have a different section of the album or the project or whatever it's going to be. Might be like, you know, might be a section about the dogs who wait, the dogs who work, the dogs who serve. But I think all of the stories that I'm intending to write are all stories that have moved me. And I think, getting back to that, why am I doing this? Am I putting the kind of too much human emotion into these sort of animals? But, you know, dogs and humans, it's a partnership, isn't it? That's key, I think, to the guide dog thing. It's not that the dog is leading you. You're working together with the dog. And yeah. I think that's a crucial thing that a lot of people don't grasp. And I certainly didn't grasp it until this wonderful dog here, Nessie, came into our lives. Hopefully this whole project can celebrate that.
0: Looking away from the books and towards Nessie, who's in the corner, yeah. Sleeping. You must have been working on writing a song about her. I mean, and how does it work when you're not approaching historical stuff, but you're looking at a more personal story?
5: Well,
0: your life.
5: I mean, that's what, from a sort of puritanical folk singer's point of view, it was almost like, well, you never write about yourself. Never convey your own emotions. It's not your story that we're telling. That's what pop singers do. You tell other people's stories. But, you know, I think the big driving force of this has been Nessie's role in our family life. Mm. So I couldn't not include her in this. So I have, it's almost like too emotional to sort of think about writing a song, but I think I need to write all the others and then
0: you'll come to that one last.
5: And save it. And also that is like, you know, she's getting older. That's the thing about dogs. They don't live very long. So, you know, when you get them and when you love them, you know that, you know, it's not going to be forever. And I think that's an emotion in all of these stories. That's part of this project as well, I think, is kind of coming to terms with that.
3: You're listening to the documentary In the Studio from the BBC World Service. I'm Tom Rain, and I'm following folk musician Sean Cooney as he makes a brand new album about inspiring dogs from around the world. It was then evening time, and Sean took me to a pub in Sheffield called the Hallamshire House for a folk singing session that he goes to every month. It's the kind of place where Sean feels completely at home, and where his songs truly come alive. I'd seen Sean sing before in larger venues, so I was intrigued to see how the songs were going to sit in a much smaller, more intimate space.
0: Right, hello, Sean. Sean's just arrived in the pub.
5: Yeah, hi, Tom. Yeah, welcome to the Hallamshire House. Yeah, all set up for a good night here. The room's filling up nicely and people are ready to sing.
0: I mean, without making you sound like you drink too much, you've you've spent quite a lot of time in pubs over the years. How central were pubs to the early days of the Young'uns? I mean, obviously you got your name from the older folk singers calling you the young ones in the back of the pub. Yeah. But as a testing ground almost for singing and for also learning about folk history, those places were crucial, no?
5: Yeah, I think it's organised folk clubs that
1: 99% of them met in the back room of pubs. It was very much like we couldn't, you know, the YouTube wasn't really, hadn't really taken off then, and we, Folksons just weren't easy to find, weren't easy to get hold to. So you'd go to the club and you'd hear a song, and you might timidly ask the person who sang it if they could give you the words, and then maybe the next week you might have a go yourself.
3: So have you decided what you're going to sing tonight? Are you going to do Tip?
1: Yeah, do you think I should?
3: Yeah, that'd be
1: yeah,
3: nice,
1: I think it'd be nice to do it because it's the local one.
3: It'd be nice to see, you know, you sing that for the first time in front of a group of people, see how it lands, you know.
1: That's right, yeah, ever since you left my house this afternoon, it's been in my head. I've been singing it, me and Patrick were singing it in the park.
3: Oh, really?
1: I hope I've got to pitch it right, actually, because it's a bit like, I don't want to do this thing when I start too high and start squeaking and I have to start again. But, you know, that's the friendly environment, you know, you can do that, you know. Often people stop halfway through and say, oh, I've forgotten the words, and then people help them out, you know.
3: I was going to ask if you still get nervous singing in front of people, but in a group like this, surely it must be...
1: I mean, it depends what it is. Like, if it's something new like this, then yeah, I am, because I haven't, like, it's the uncertainty, it's the new stuff, really. So
3: I'm sure it's going to be great. I'm really looking forward to hearing after hearing it this morning. It was fantastic.
1: Oh, thank you. I hope you enjoy it too.
3: Folk music at its core is communal. It's about groups and communities sharing stories with each other. I went over to chat to the two organisers of this singing group, Tom and Sam.
7: How long has this group been running for?
8: I think it was about March of this year that we started it. So however many months that is, what is it?
9: It's eight months now, isn't it? Yeah. This is the eighth one.
7: It's quite a new group.
8: It is quite new,
7: I was under the impression that it was sort of a long-standing, long-running kind of traditional folk group, but it's quite interesting.
8: Yeah, it kind of feels that way. But it's just really taken off. So yeah, we're really excited at how popular it's been, really. Yeah.
7: And what is it that brings people to the group every week? What makes it so special, do you think? Can you put a finger on it?
8: We've got quite an atmosphere here. I think a lot of it is that there aren't any instruments, which is quite... There are only a few sessions in Sheffield where there aren't any instruments, so if you're not confident playing your instrument, then you can just sing, and that's what you can kind of come with.
9: Yeah, and I think we've got a really good age spread as well. There's a lot of people who've been singing songs for 50, 60 years, but there's also a load of younger people coming through as well, so it's got really good energy to it, really good mix of newer music as well, along with, like, the old classics. But also I guess the fact that we don't sing in an order as well, so anyone can sing at any point, so you're not restricted. It's not that, you know, when you're about to sing, you're not waiting for your turn to sing. You can just start singing at any point when no one's singing, so it brings, like, an energy to the room where at any point you could be the next one singing. So it's
7: no pressure.
9: So everyone sort of feels a bit like, maybe I'm going to sing after the next song, and so it gives a bit of energy to it.
7: And why do you think that this kind of communal singing matters? Why is it important to people?
9: Yeah, it's just really connecting, isn't it? It's, most people, everyone, there's going to be about 50 odd people are going to turn up, and they've all spent a lot of time learning and crafting these songs, and they're going to share them, and then they're going to get support from the whole group. Everyone's going to join in. It doesn't really matter what ability you are. Everyone's going to be with you and going along with on the ride with you. So it's, just feels really supportive,
7: Beautiful. That's such an amazing community feel. How is it having Sean come to the night as well?
8: Yeah, it's pretty good.
7: You enjoy, yeah.
8: It's nice that Sean, I think, tests out some of his songs on us, so we're sort of privileged to get the debut kind of song, so that's pretty exciting.
7: Oh, well, I'm really looking forward to the night. Better let you get ready and...
9: we're looking forward to hearing your song as well.
7: Oh, yeah. Yes, I have brought a song, so we'll see.
8: Excellent.
1: Evening, everybody. I'm Sean, and as you can see, there is some recording going on. I'm writing songs about dogs at the minute, and I'd love to sing a song about a local dog whose name was Tip, a hero dog from the 50s. And the chorus is, Tip on the moor, Tip on the moor, how loving and loyal was Tip on the moor. There will be dogs just as faithful, I'm sure, but there'll not be another like Tip on the moor. Now, as I was a-walking one fine winter's day...
3: Sean delivered a beautiful rendition of his song to the punters in the pub, and it was so successful that he even managed to get a dog barking in the back.
4: The dark peak for 86 years, and Tip was
3: people in the pub were slowly starting to join in as the song progressed, and by the end, he had the entire place belting the song together in unison.
4: Be another like Tip on the
1: Moor. Oh, thanks so much, everybody. Cheers. Thank you very much. Thank you. Thanks so much for that. Thanks, guys.
7: All right, we've just come out of the singing session for a bit of a breather. It's getting really warm in there on the really cold. Like, what a gorgeous night it's
5: what
7: been.
5: What a community of people. Just absolutely amazing. It's only been going a couple of months, and it's just full of lovely people just sharing songs, all kinds of ages, all kinds of subjects. Just a welcoming, warm atmosphere. So it felt like the fitting place to try out Tip song. And I was nervous all day about it. Once I started, I felt like, you know, comfortable and relaxed, I suppose.
7: I mean, it must have helped having a dog in the background just barking away. That was so funny, wasn't it?
5: No, it's absolutely brilliant.
7: Will you be making any tweaks at all? Will you be thinking about how to change it, or when you were singing it there?
5: I think I will. I mean, there's a couple of kind of lines that I've not entirely happy with that I might kind of look at. I mean, that thing of like no longer alone, well, he was kind of, the whole idea was he didn't want to leave Joe alone, so that there's a bit of a kind of contradiction there. So, and maybe the tuning as well, I came up with a kind of different version of the chorus a couple of days ago, but I didn't feel confident with it in my mind to sing it, because I'd probably revert to the tune I've just done, but hearing everyone joining in with that was great. So it's interesting, you know. I'll sing it to some friends, or sing it to more people, and see what they think. Really, and that's a good thing about like the folk kind of singing community. Sometimes people just adapt it for you without you like wanting to. That's a really interesting thing. But yeah, no, it felt so lovely, so lovely.
7: Oh well, it's been a real privilege to see you sing in this sort of way and amongst in a group, and it just shows how it shows how powerful this kind of singing is, and how this kind of art form is. So it's been really, really fantastic to see.
5: Thank you. It's annoying to hear you sing as well. Was just like brilliant.
7: I love that.
5: Yeah, just because that's what it's all about, you know. Even if, you know, it kind of draws people in, this kind of community. So what a wonderful day, and really pleased with how it's unfolded.
7: Well, it's been a real pleasure, Sean, and I look forward to see how the album or play or book turns out in the end.
5: Yeah, woof woof. Thank you very much.
7: Woof woof.
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15: Tune in for Radio Lab this afternoon at 2. Your weekend will be sunny inland and cloudy at the coast. The risk of dangerous rip currents at the beach continues today. Highs this afternoon in the Bay region will range from 60 at Ocean Beach to 75 in Santa Rosa. The forecast high for Sacramento is 79, and Lake Tahoe is under a high wind advisory until 11 tonight. 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It's 3:00.
16: Hello, I'm Celia Hatton. It's 10 hours GMT. Welcome to the newsroom. Coming up, we'll take you to Venezuela, where desperate survivors are shifting rubble with their hands as they try to find those trapped in debris before the crucial 72-hour survival window runs out.
17: We're all pretty frustrated here because the government is not showing what there should be serious amount of help. It's actually we, the Venezuelans, who are helping each other.
16: Our correspondent is in Caracas. Plus, we'll bring you the latest from the Middle East, from the tit-for-tat strikes between the U.S. and Iran to the new ceasefire deal between Israel and Lebanon. The U.K. opens new safe routes for refugees, and how Mel Brooks revolutionized comedy.
18: I said, excuse me, Mr. Brooks, I hear that you are making The Producers into a musical. And I go, listen, that movie had a tremendous effect on me. It made me sort of who I am.
16: He's turning 100. We'll look back on his career. Stay with us.
11: BBC News with Govinda Gill. Iran has accused the United States of a blatant violation of the peace deal to end the war that was signed by Washington and Tehran a week ago. On Friday, the US military struck locations in Iran. Howell Griffith has the details.
19: This latest escalation shows the ceasefire is fragile and being tested on both sides. US aircraft struck Iranian storage facilities and a coastal radar site in response to a commercial vessel being hit by a drone while travelling along the Omani coast in the strait. Within hours, there were reports that Iran had struck back, targeting locations where there are US bases. Both sides have accused each other of violating the memorandum. The Vice President, J.D. Vance, said Iran should pick up the phone if it objected to how the agreement was being applied.
11: In the past few minutes, the UK's maritime agency says an oil tanker has been hit by an unidentified projectile. It said the vessel sustained damage to its bridge, but all crew were safe. Venezuela has restricted access to the La Guaira state, the epicentre of the twin earthquakes that hit the north of the country on Wednesday. The United States says more than 50,000 people remain unaccounted for. In its latest attack on Russian strategic infrastructure, Ukraine says it hit a plant on the Volga that produces critical weaponry Moscow uses to launch ballistic missiles into Ukraine. Here's Sasha Schlichter.
20: Ukraine likes to say it now controls the sky over Russia, and the facts partly corroborate that. The latest target is the Titan Barikade plant that designs and produces self-propelled launchers and transport loader vehicles for the dreaded Iskander missile systems that have wreaked so much destruction on Ukrainian cities. The plant, which is located in Volgograd, 1,000 kilometers from Ukraine, was struck overnight by Ukrainian Flamingo missiles. The military says some areas caught fire and they're trying to assess the damage.
11: A leading Sudanese human rights group is calling for a proposed UN-backed prisoner exchange to include civilians who have been arbitrarily detained. Richard Kugoe reports.
21: The proposal, put forward by the UN Secretary General's envoy to Sudan, Pekar Haavisto, is the first public international effort to arrange a prisoner swap since the war began in 2023. It would allow Sudan's army and the rapid support forces to exchange prisoners of war. Sudan's foreign ministry has welcomed the plan, saying it will comply with international law. A UN fact-finding mission says both sides have carried out arbitrary detentions, torture and enforced disappearances, targeting people suspected of supporting the rival. It says many victims have been subjected to abusive interrogations and other forms of mistreatment.
11: World News from the BBC. Tens of millions of people across Europe are expecting another day of extreme heat, with temperatures widely expected to top 35 degrees Celsius in many places. Berlin and Frankfurt in Germany could see a high of 40 Celsius, while forecasters expect 36 degrees in Warsaw. The British government says the rollout of a new safe routes for refugees fleeing war and persecution will start later this year. Under the scheme, community organisations, including universities and businesses, will be allowed to sponsor refugees who apply to come to Britain. The model is based on Canada's asylum system. Greece has launched a scheme to pay fishermen to catch an invasive species of poisonous fish that harms marine ecosystems and the fishing industry and could threaten public health. The silver-cheeked toadfish is native to the Indian and Pacific Oceans, but entered the Mediterranean through the Suez Canal in the early 2000s. Having few natural predators, the fish quickly spread, depriving native species of food resources. Now to Italy. Well, one of the country's best-known exports, the Vespa, is celebrating 80 years. Thousands of scooter owners from around the world are parading through Rome. Rory Gallimore reports.
22: In 1946, the Second World War had left Italy's roads in a disastrous state. There was demand for cheap, mass-produced transport to weave through the ruined streets. Piaggio, a company that made planes, spotted an opportunity. The Vespa was born. Its name means wasp in Italian, so-called because of the scooter's shape, although the sound is rather similar too. Its painted press steel body helps shield riders from greasy engine parts, proving a hit with fashion-conscious Italians.
11: Rory Gallimore with that report. BBC News.
16: Hello, I'm Celia Hatton, and this is the newsroom on the BBC World Service. After an earthquake, rescuers say there's a 72-hour window when those trapped alive under the rubble might be able to survive. Approximately 60 hours have passed since twin earthquakes struck Venezuela on Wednesday, and so anxieties are rising for the tens of thousands of people still unaccounted for and believed to be missing underneath the debris of collapsed buildings. The official number of deaths is now approaching 1,000. In an effort to keep the roads open for emergency teams and ambulances, the authorities have now restricted access to the state of La Guaira, the epicenter of the quakes. All the while, Venezuelans are searching for family members under the rubble, in some cases hampering the official rescue efforts. Our correspondent Will Grant has this report from Venezuela, which he begins with a visit to his former home in the capital, Caracas.
0: The Caracas neighborhoods of Altamira and Los Palos Grandes are some of the most seismic in the city. Earthquakes, even small ones, are often felt there. And the two which struck Venezuela earlier this week were anything but small.
2: It feels quite surreal being back here. I lived on this street and there is an utterly flattened building. I can see rescue workers sifting through the rubble all day. They have been using earth-moving equipment to take out massive concrete slabs and allow these teams to get back in a little more safely. And now one of these trucks is about to drive out, carrying with it some of the rubble of these homes I used to live next to.
0: Fortunately, my old building is still intact, as is its amiable, long-standing caretaker, Pedro, who sat with the elderly neighbours as they recovered from the shock. All of them agreed this was the worst natural disaster they'd ever seen in Venezuela.
2: On every corner in this neighbourhood, there are people who are sleeping out because they have nowhere else to stay. Their homes are now uninhabitable.
0: Among those sleeping on a mattress under a tarpaulin was Jan Carlos Roa. His wife and daughter were with him after their building was so badly cracked they may never be able to go back. He's worked for decades as a policeman, and now at 50, he says, the tears rolling down his cheeks, he's not sure he even knows how to rebuild his family's life again. But despite his dire circumstances, Jan Carlos knows he's still one of the lucky ones.
6: Lamentablemente, ya tenemos...
0: Interim President Delcy Rodriguez told the nation that hundreds more had died, with thousands of people injured. We've also rescued dozens of people alive and are grateful that they'll be able to embrace their families and loved ones once again, she said. Those success stories have included a toddler recently pulled from the ruins of a collapsed building. However, there's a staggering 50,000 people estimated to still be missing.
23: We are still all in shock. I think we need more days. And we need to accept all the help we can get from abroad. It's been a really serious tragedy here.
0: Caracas resident Zaira Castro is a musician who lived and studied in the UK for years. She says people increasingly see the government's response as inadequate.
23: We're all pretty frustrated here because the government is not showing what they should be, you know, a display of serious amount of help. And it's actually the Venezuelans who are helping each other.
0: One of Mexico's search and rescue teams, called Los Topos, meaning the moles, stepped out of the airport in Venezuela to warm applause. International help is coming to this stricken nation, little by little. Whether it's rescue workers and sniffer dogs from the UK and the US, or medical teams from Cuba and Spain, they all have their work cut out. But time to find any more survivors buried beneath the rubble is fast running out.
16: Will Grant in Caracas. And with time running out, the UN humanitarian chief Tom Fletcher told the BBC that coordinating the international rescue teams is a difficult task.
24: It's actually, absolutely grim, devastating. And, you know, for us, you know, we are driven on minute by minute, hour by hour, by the sound of the survivors underneath the rubble. Now we've got 39 search and rescue teams. These are from, you know, politics all falls away at this point. You know, we coordinate a group that has Russian teams, Ukrainian teams, teams from across Latin America, American teams, European teams. And what we then have to do is then coordinate all that. Each of these teams is 50 to 100 people. So you're looking at almost 2,000 people surging in, 111 dogs, medical teams as well. We go in with these little kind of micro drones. They call them cockroach drones that help us find people in the buildings. So they're surging in at the moment. And today is the crucial, crucial day. It's always the first 72 hours after an earthquake.
16: The UN humanitarian chief, Tom Fletcher. Let's focus on the Middle East now. Iran and the U.S. are in the midst of negotiating a wide-ranging peace deal, but tit-for-tat strikes in the Strait of Hormuz on Friday have raised concerns their initial peace agreement could fail. The U.S. military conducted airstrikes in Iran overnight following Tehran's attack on a commercial ship in the Strait of Hormuz. The other front in this war has been Lebanon. In the Lebanese capital, Beirut, supporters of the Iran-backed group Hezbollah have been protesting the U.S.-brokered agreement between Israel and Lebanon. Well, our correspondent John Donison joins us live from Jerusalem. John, let's start with the latest violence. What can you tell us about the strikes between the U.S. and Iran?
1: Well, U.S. Central Command said it struck missile and drone storage facilities as well as coastal radar positions in Iran on Friday. That followed a attack on a cargo ship passing through the Strait of Hormuz on Thursday, which stopped a planned evacuation of sailors stuck in the region. And just in the last hour, we've heard that the UK Maritime Trade Operations Centre has said another tanker has been struck by a projectile in the strait. The cause of that, not known, but they're saying there's no casualties, although some damage to the ship.
16: So what's the status then of the Strait of Hormuz and the wider effects on the global economy? Are ships passing through?
1: They are passing through to a limited extent, but so certainly nowhere near the levels where they were before the war started. Of course, 20% of the world's oil passes through the strait, and it's nowhere near that level. And you can see that while we've got strikes on tankers and ships in the strait, then shipping companies, insurance companies are going to be reluctant to resume shipping in through that crucial waterway.
16: And John, tell us more if you can about the U.S. broker deal in Lebanon. Is this ceasefire different from the others that have been struck in the past?
1: Not significantly, no. I mean, I think it's, even when you listen to the U.S. Secretary of State Marco Rubio, it was limited progress, he acknowledged. So there is a commitment from the Lebanon and Israel to live side by side in peace. There's a commitment by the Lebanese to disarm Hezbollah. But of course, we've heard that before. Hezbollah has already rejected this agreement. And although Prime Minister Netanyahu and the Israelis agreed to a very limited withdrawal of some of their forces that are occupying southern Lebanon, when Mr. Netanyahu commented after this deal, he was keen to stress that the vast majority of his troops are going to remain there.
16: Okay, John, thank you. John Donison speaking to us live from Jerusalem. You're listening to The Newsroom on the BBC World Service. Vespa, the little Italian scooter that's played an outsized role in Western pop culture, is celebrating its 80th anniversary in Rome today. Thousands of Vespa enthusiasts from all over the world are taking to the streets of Italy's capital to mark the milestone, as Alice Adderley reports.
4: In 1946, after the Second World War had left Italy's roads in ruins, the aviation company Piaggio spotted an opportunity. It began making the small, relatively cheap, agile scooters. Upon seeing the prototype, the company's owner, Enrico Piaggio, said it looks like a wasp. The name Vespa, Italian for wasp, captures the vehicle's shape, a wider, bulky rear connected to the front by a narrow step-through waist, and the quick, zippy agility of the insect. The design quickly caught on, and by the 1950s, they were given the kind of cultural cachet that money can't buy, with Audrey Hepburn riding one in the film Roman Holiday.
5: No, no, no, no, no, no, no, no, no.
4: The film ensured the Vespers' worldwide popularity. In the 1960s in Britain, it became part of a stylish working-class subculture with enthusiasts known as mods decorating their machines with multiple mirrors and lights and driving them in packs to the seaside. This was immortalised in the 1979 film Quadrophenia.

0: Robin Quatermain was part of a late 70s revival of this movement and is honorary president of the Vespa Club of Great Britain. He's in Rome taking part in the four-day party for the Vespa and explains some of the places he's visited on his scooter over the last 40 years.
1: My first European adventure was more or less 4 years ago in Barcelona, and I've been doing it ever since, you know, visiting countries like Croatia, Italy, Saint-Tropez, all those sort of places. And this event has grown over the years, whereas the rest of the world is now joining in. They come from the Far East, you know, Malaya, Indonesia, as well as South America. So, you know, the Vespa lives on.
0: Modern Vespas are much more refined than their 1940s ancestors, but the basic design remains the same, taking the concept of getting from A to B and giving it charm.
2: Vespa, lo scooter più venduto in Italia e nel mondo.
3: Alice Adderley. Next to the Men's Football World Cup, and let's go to Cape Verde, a string of 10 volcanic islands that lies 350 miles off the coast of Africa. It's a very happy place at the moment. Cape Verde is home to around 500,000 people and had never played in the football competition before now. They've become the smallest country to ever reach the knockout stages after tying with Saudi Arabia and finishing second in their group. Celebrations ran long into the night in the capital, Praia.
4: It's a very special day for all Cape Verdeans. I believe that most of us, deep inside, we all have this hope, but we never really, really believed that we could experience this feeling.
5: First time for Cape Verde to World Cup and first qualification is unbelievable. Like we say here, 1% of chance, 99% of faith. This is Cape Verde, small country, big dreams.
3: Well, Cape Verde now faces Lionel Messi's Argentina in the knockouts. How do they rate their chances? Our reporter Paul Ndia was also at the party in Praia.
6: At this fan zone in the capital, Praia, supporters of the Cape Verdean national team have erupted in celebration. I can actually see a group of people dancing to a music that's playing out here. A man is holding his vuvuzela, of course, preparing to blow it, but also drawn to the music that is playing out there. These are just the scenes that are evident on the streets of Praia today. The Cape Verdean national team booked its qualification for the knockout stage after Spain defeated Uruguay 1-0 and after they played a draw game against Saudi Arabia. The Cape Verdeans came into this tournament as the underdogs, but their performance today and of course since the start of the tournament has proved to many that they did not come here just to participate. They came to the World Cup to compete against those considered as the big guns, those considered as football behemoths, such as Spain and Uruguay. But it's another tricky game because they face Argentina in the knockout round, a game which many analysts say would be a big deal because Cape Verde will need to change their playing tactics. Supporters of Cape Verde also believe that regardless of the outcome, they are still going to be proud of their team.
3: Well, for more on what's happening at the World Cup, I'm joined by our sports reporter, Nick Hatton. Nick, what a story that Cape Verde story is. The knockout runs are shaping up to be pretty exciting.
7: Yeah, brilliant from Cape Verde, isn't it, to be having such an historic first tournament. And as you say, it sets it up nicely. That's a knockout clash against the defending champions Argentina and Lionel Messi. So that is a brilliant reward for them having such a remarkable tournament. That will be played on Friday, that game. The knockout rounds themselves, they're still some way from being decided. Here, though, are my standout ties so far. Monday looks set to be fascinating between the five-time champions Brazil and a Japan side that many are tipping as tournament dark horses. Brazil yet to quite really hit the heights. Japan, such a good side as well, so much energy in their team, they could really cause Brazil some problems. Tuesday's game of the day sees the Netherlands take on Morocco. The Dutch have been really impressive in the group stage. Morocco pushed Brazil all the way as well in their group game. We still don't know yet who the co-host Mexico will face. USA, they will take on Bosnia-Herzegovina on Thursday, with Spain look set to play Austria. Still some more group games left to play, of course, but as things stand, Ghana have the prospect of taking on Portugal in the last 32. Senegal will face England.
3: And who looks like the tournament favourites now?
7: Yeah, still very early days, of course. But Argentina, I think, have been the side that have impressed the most, certainly the strongest in the group stage, especially with the form of Lionel Messi breaking the all-time World Cup goal-scoring record. France are being tipped by many as well. They've looked very good in spells. Well, the Dutch, as I've said, have scored for fun, really, in the group stage. So they shouldn't be ruled out. England need to find some consistency as well to be considered in amongst it. Spain should never be ruled out as well, even if they've not hit top gear just yet. So it's a fascinating tournament. You feel as well with these at round of 32 that there could potentially be a shock on the cards.
3: Indeed. Thank you, Nick Hatton. Well, let's focus on what's happening here in the UK. Immigration is a hot topic in British politics, and now the government says it will create new, safe and legal routes for refugees to come to the UK. Under the plan, community organisations, including universities and businesses, will be allowed to sponsor refugees who apply to come to Britain. Our political correspondent Rob Watson joins us with more. Rob, what's being proposed?
8: Well, the first thing to do is to try and put this in some context for you, Celia, and for everyone listening, that these proposals are part of much wider legislation that the government is hoping to bring forward, which are actually all about very much toughening up immigration and asylum laws in the UK, essentially making it much, much more difficult for people both to come here, easier to deport people, and much more difficult for people who are already here to get settled status. But in order to deal with the sort of chaotic scenes that we see with people coming over small boats, what the government is proposing is to say, look, we don't want chaos, we don't want that, so we are going to open up some new routes to make it easier for genuine refugees to make it to the UK using communities. And this is all instead of putting the burden on local government in particular, but it is within the wider context of much tougher proposed laws on refugee status, asylum, immigration, you name it.
3: So can you take us through that wider framework then? Because many in the UK want immigration levels to drop, but will this new plan for refugees increase the numbers of people coming into the UK overall?
8: So not initially. The government is going to cap the scheme, and it's going to be done on a test basis later in the year. I mean, what the government is saying when it first proposed these tightening up of immigration and asylum laws was that the numbers really should come down as a result of the legislation they're considering. But there are some on the left of the governing Labour Party who are not happy at all. I mean, they think that tightening up and making it more difficult to stay here, reviewing the status of refugees already here, is just not the kind of thing a left of centre party should be doing.
3: And just briefly, Rob, the current Prime Minister, Keir Starmer, has resigned. So is this new legislation expected to become law even after a new leader becomes Prime Minister?
8: A great question, and it'll be a real test of Andy Burnham. I mean, will he keep this? Will he keep this somewhat harder line approach to immigration that the current government is proposing? Or will he somehow soften it? I mean, that'll be one of the keys to figuring out where is Andy Burnham, because we expect it to be him, ideologically compared to Keir Starmer.
3: Lots to watch. Thank you, Rob. Rob Watson there. And last, here's a question. What would you consider to be the funniest film of all time? The American Film Institute has come up with a fresh answer to that, the 1974 comedy classic Blazing Saddles. The Institute has made that pronouncement at a key moment, just ahead of the 100th birthday of the man who directed and co-wrote the Blazing Saddles screenplay, Mel Brooks. He's also known for films such as The Producers and Young Frankenstein. Richard Kind, the actor and comedian from Curb Your Enthusiasm and Inside Out, also starred in numerous stage productions of Mel Brooks' work, most recently a London production of The Producers. He's been speaking to Amal Rajan about his friendship with the comedy legend.
9: First time I ever met him was at Cipriani's restaurant in New York, and he was leaving, and I ran outside, and I said, "Excuse me, Mr. Brooks." And he said, "Yeah." And I go, "Listen, I hear that you are making The Producers into a musical." And he goes, "Yeah." And I go, "Listen, that movie had a tremendous effect on me. It made me sort of who I am. So don't screw it up." And I didn't use the word screw. And he laughed and he said, "Don't worry, it's going to be great." He certainly had an effect on me and all my life. He's a really smart, smart man, but everybody knows him sort of as a clownish funny man, but he's so brilliant.
10: In the end, being funny is just being funny, isn't it? I mean, his comedy is just very funny. You watch it and it's very hard not to laugh.
9: I don't agree with you. I think a lot of people don't get him, especially today. My kids, I've tried showing them Blazing Saddles. They won't have it.
10: That's so interesting, because that would suggest that he's a man that was perhaps better understood in a different historic moment. Do you think there's
9: I think that's true. I think that's very true, because he grew up in a certain time, and we were allowed to do things and say things that we're not allowed to do and say now.
10: It's very interesting what you say about the element of danger in his comedy. Of course, the element of danger in not just his life, but in the life of his ancestors. Does Jewish comedy exist, and is it useful for understanding the extraordinary success of Mel Brooks' extraordinary career?
9: I guess it does. You got to remember, and I heard something about Jerry Lewis the other day. He, like probably Mel Brooks, is the son of immigrants, and language I guess if they've been through a lot, then the diving board gets a little higher and they're not as scared. And therefore they can go to the edge. And I think that's what he did. He went to the edge a lot. Also, now I will tell you this. There is a rhythm, and it's something I have. A rhythm, a New York rhythm, or what could be called the Catskill, or even Jewish rhythm. And I think he has that. There's a musicality to a Jewish New York delivery.
11: Step one, we find the worst play in the world, a surefire flop. Step two, I raise $1 million. A lot of little old ladies in the world. Step three, you go back to work on the books. Phony lists of backers, one for the government, one for us. You can do it, Bloom. You're a wizard. Step four, we open on Broadway. And before you can say step five, we close on Broadway.
10: Final thought, Richard. Have you been in touch with Mel Brooks very recently? Have you a sense of how he'll be celebrating his centenary?
9: How is he going to spend his birthday? I hear it's going to be very intimate and very small, and just with family. And I don't think he wants to share his birthday with the world.
3: That was Richard Kind, and Mel Brooks turns 100 tomorrow. You've been listening to The Newsroom with me, Celia Hatton. Before we go, a reminder of our breaking news. Britain's Maritime Security Agency says an oil tanker in the Strait of Hormuz has been struck and damaged by an unidentified projectile. It comes as the U.S. and Iran have carried out retaliatory attacks sparked by Iran's targeting of a commercial vessel in the Strait of Hormuz. More information on all our stories on the BBC News website.
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16: Coming up on The Fifth Floor with me, Farenike Amidi. Every World Cup has its standout moments, but some live longer in the memory than others. Today, we are remembering Diego Maradona's notorious hand of God.
17: And the guy next to me, you know, I asked him, he said, no, Maradona scored that goal. The referee didn't see that he used a hand. And somebody else said, no, it's a goal because he's Latin America. We have to support him.
16: That's coming up after the news at the BBC World Service.
18: BBC News with Jane Steele. Bahrain has accused Iran of undermining peace efforts in the region after it came under attack by several Iranian drones. Tehran said it had carried out strikes against targets linked to American forces in response to a US attack. In the latest development, an oil tanker has been hit in the Strait of Hormuz. Venezuela has restricted access to the epicenter of Wednesday's twin earthquakes. Rescue efforts there are being hampered by people searching for family members under the rubble of their homes. In its latest attack on Russian infrastructure, Ukraine says it hit a plant on the Volga that produces

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1: Wasp comes from its pressed steel body, although they also sound like the insects. BBC News.

0: Welcome to The Fifth Floor from the BBC World Service with me, Farinak Amidi. The BBC World Service broadcasts in 45 languages around the world. Our job here at The Fifth Floor is to bring you the best of those stories in English and to also get you closer to the extraordinary work our journalists do. Every single World Cup has its standout personalities and talking points. Fans have been as delighted by Lionel Messi's performance in this tournament, his sixth World Cup, or by the standout style of Democratic Republic of Congo superfan Lumumba Vea, as they have been sometimes baffled by hydration breaks. But only a handful of moments are remembered down the decades. In 1986, in Mexico City, Diego Maradona scored two goals for Argentina in a match against England that will never be forgotten.
1: That's a poor clearance, Maradona with Shilton. Looked like handball, that. Maradona celebrating, and the goal's going to be given.
2: It's one of the World Cup great goals. And there's no doubt about that one.
3: It was your hand or the hand of God?
4: Cheers, you know, for me, man.
5: It was my hand. With this, I don't mean any disrespect to English fans.
0: Today, we are remembering Diego Maradona's notorious hand of God. And World Service news editor, Lourdes Heredia, it turns out, was there. Lourdes, welcome to The Fifth Floor.
6: Hi, hello. And you imagine being 40 years ago. I cannot believe that.
0: Oh,
6: it has been
0: wow.
6: Four decades already.
0: You are one of the witnesses of the hand of God, Lourdes. Set the scene for us. It's 1986, it's Mexico City, and you're 17.
6: I'm 17, and I'm not a football fan, and I never watched a match before. Actually, the hand of God was my first and last match I've seen.
0: Wow.
6: And so I feel a little bit guilty because I was witness of one of the goals that people keep talking about. And it was just pure coincidence. As you can imagine, we Mexicans, we love to host people from all around the world. We have massive parties because it's a World Cup. We celebrated. In 1986, it was no difference. But the tickets were quite expensive, so we didn't have any tickets. And my father's, I think in the office, someone had some tickets. And nobody could use them. So my father calls my mom and say, do you want to use them? But I'm a little bit worried because the war, Falklands, Malvinas, happened not long ago. And that meant that he was worried about the violence in the match. But my mom said, you crazy? We are going. This is one chance opportunity to be there and to leave the World Cup inside the Azteca, which is an iconic stadium for us. So there we go. Everywhere was a party. Like, you know, the Azteca is so far away from my house, is from one side to the other. So we got in the car and, you know, it was 2 hours drive, which was a party. Everyone had flags everywhere. We were chanting to one car to the other. And that hasn't changed. If you see any of the images right now, it's just a great atmosphere. We love partying. And we, you know, we don't care about these stereotypes. We wear everything traditional and we're very proud of it. I remember dressing up like crazy because I was going to see all these handsome boys in the match.
0: What were you wearing?
6: I was wearing something really yellow and, you know, something very traditional Mexican. And also, it's like it brings all our stereotypes. We enjoy them. So we wear everything that you can imagine, hat bands. Everyone was face painting. We just celebrate. We carry the sombreros with very proudly into the stadium. And there was a completely different way of how it is right now, right? The security was much less. You could bring things in the stadium.

0: Outside, they were selling all type of food because we love street food in Mexico is great. So you could eat it. It was completely different atmosphere from what it is right now. Mm-hmm. So I remember the first part of the match, nothing happened. There was no goals. So I spent my time doing the wave, la ola, up, down, up, down. So I was not paying too much attention to the football till Maradona does this goal and everyone was discussing what happened, what just happened.
1: Shocked and furious, and so is Peter Reid, and the England manager, Bobby Robson, can't believe it.
0: And the guy next to me, I asked him, I'm sure he escaped from the office because he was dressed as a salary man. And he said, no, Maradona scored that goal, but the referee didn't see that he used a hand. And somebody else said, no, no, it's a goal because he's Latin America. We have to support him. Mm-hmm. But the discussion was massive in the stadium. And of course, at that time, we didn't know that the hand of God was going to become such a massive moment. Mm-hmm. And I never saw any other match. I think I was lucky just to see the goal of the century. Mm-hmm. And when I became, I was a correspondent in Buenos Aires in Argentina, and everyone, every time I said I work for the BBC, they always talk about the hand of God. And I said, don't talk about the hand of God. Talk about the second goal. That was the one who was magnificent. And it was Maradona in full. It was really good to see. Mm-hmm. But people love talking about the hand of God. Mm-hmm.
2: Tell me, what happened 4 minutes later when the second goal took place? What happened afterwards?
0: So the interesting thing is that people were, they were very distracted and everyone was talking and debating, and suddenly there was this silence and you could see Maradona. I was quite far away from the pitch, but you could see Maradona going from one side to the other side of the beach in a tango dance. It was incredible to watch because it was like he was dancing.
1: And he's hurting England again here. It's a brilliant goal.
0: And then when he scored that goal, you have to see the shouting in the stadium. It was such a special moment that even the England fans were celebrating that spectacular goal. And I think for us, the people who were on that match, the one that stayed with us was the second goal, because that was magical. It was a magic moment. It was when I thought, oh, this is why people like football, because I never understood why people were so passionate about it. And that was a goal that for me was the moment to remember. Mm. And when we went home, everyone was talking about the first goal. And I was thinking, you're missing the moment, which was the second one.
2: Thank you so much, Lourdes. You're listening to the documentary from the BBC World Service. This is The Fifth Floor, and I'm Farnak Hamidi. A few weeks ago in Afghanistan, in the western city of Herat, people took to the streets in a rare protest after local Taliban government officials reportedly began arresting women perceived to be improperly wearing their hijab. Since the Taliban returned to power in 2021, women's rights have been restricted more and more. Women are no longer allowed to go to secondary school or university. Beauty parlors have been shut down. Travel restrictions have been put in place, dictating how far women can travel from home. And they have even been ordered not to speak when out in public. These moves came despite Taliban leadership announcing shortly after seizing power, we are going to allow women to study and work within our framework. Women are going to be very active in our society. So today, I am joined by two journalists from the BBC Afghan Services to hear more about the recent protests and how women's rights are being treated under current Taliban leadership. I have with me Mahjuba Nowruzi and Ma'moon Durrani. Welcome, guys.
3: Thank you. Thanks for having us.
2: It's great to have you. Mahjuba Jan, I'm going to start with you. Could you explain why people were protesting in Herat?
3: The protests were triggered by the arrest of dozens of women by the Taliban morality police in Herat. The women were detained for allegedly violating the Taliban's dress code and hijab requirements. Many residents saw the arrests as humiliating, as they put it, and people gathered to demand the women's release and to protest against what they called the increasing restrictions on women.
2: And were both men and women protesting?
3: Yes, both men and women were involved, although women were at the center of the issue because they were the ones being targeted by the arrests. It's worth mentioning that in today's Afghanistan, public protests are extremely difficult and risky, yes, and especially for women. So the fact that the residents from the community came out at all was significant. Many of demonstrations appear to be driven by local residents and family members concerned about the detained women.
2: As you mentioned, protests under Taliban leader, under the Taliban authority right now is very, very difficult. But any time that there have been protests, it seems that women have been on the forefront of those protests. Having men supporting women in protests like this is a quite a rare thing in Afghanistan.
3: It is very rare, and for a long time it didn't happen, and women were always critical of men in the country, saying that you do not support us, and they were, as you said, in the forefront of all the protests, especially in Kabul, and the protests, it was like a very rare thing, and many people couldn't believe it, that men dared to go on the streets and protest alongside women and chanting education, freedom and work.
2: Yeah,
3: so it was
2: crazy. Azadi.
3: Yeah.
2: What happened? How did the protest end?
3: Well, the protest was dispersed by the Taliban security forces. According to the United Nations mission in Afghanistan, security forces used excessive force against protesters. We had reports as well that one young boy was killed by gunfire and several people were injured, including some who were reportedly beaten and kicked and punched. We saw some of the videos, and security deployments increased across Herat afterwards, bringing the demonstrations to an end. But many injured people were not taken to the hospital because they were, but many, they would be arrested in the hospital.
2: Mamun, I want to bring you in here. You have spent a lot of time looking into the current Taliban leadership. The man at the head is called Hibatullah Akhundzadeh. Tell us about him. Who is he?
4: Hibatullah Akhundzadeh is originally from southern part of the country, which is the historical and ideological home of the Taliban. And the mediators describe him as a calm, quiet, and humble, and a good listener. However, behind this reserved personality is a deeply religious man known for his hardline conservative views and strict approach to discipline. He also raised as children with a militant jihadist belief. As a result, we know his youngest son, Abdul Rahman, became known for carrying out a suicide attack in July 2017 in Helmand province, where the British force were settled. So he has a strict interpretation of Sharia. He also has implementation of a high conservative governance model, notably issuing decrees that strictly restrict women's access to public life, secondary and higher education and employment. Every decision he makes, he says, I'm accountable to Allah on Judgment Day. I will be questioned why I didn't take an action. He is not here in public spaces. He doesn't speak with locals, just he has specific places that meet with officials. Most of the officials need to wait to meet him for weeks. He doesn't use a mobile phone. Normally, when he speaks with the officials, he's using a walkie-talkie. So, yeah.
3: I heard from somebody very close among the Taliban that one of his daughters had a kidney problem, and she needed a kidney implant, but he didn't allow that because in Islam, apparently, you cannot have somebody else's transplant. So she died.
2: And while you were investigating these top men of Taliban, you realize that there's this faction in that top leadership. What are they divided over?
4: As we work on this story for a long, long time, we spoke with a lot of sources. So there was 4 points which they are divided. First one is the economy in relation with the world. Kabul faction wants to talk and work with the international community to improve the economy and get official recognition. But Kandahar faction, which is led by Hibatullah Khalilzadeh, doesn't care about international recognition. They focus only on state ideological and absolute control on everything. So women education is the second one, women education and work. Kabul faction support letting girls and women go to high school, university and work. But Kandahar faction strongly oppose this and enforce strict bans on education and jobs in for women based on their extreme interpretation of Sharia, of law. So the centralization of power, Kandahar faction, the supreme leader, wants to keep all decision-making power in Kandahar. He proves major appointment in laws himself, leaving the Kabul ministers with a very little independency. The fourth point, management of financial revenues. Kabul faction wants national revenues from customs, tax, and mining to go through the official government budget to fund public service. But Kandahar faction keeps strict control over a large portion of these financial resources.
2: Mashabajan, why did this recent crackdown on hijab happen in Herat specifically?
3: The Taliban have steadily tightened the enforcement of their morality laws since returning to power in 2021. In Herat, authorities later confirmed that a campaign to enforce hijab and dress code rules was underway. What made this episode particularly sensitive is that some of the arrests reportedly took place in areas with a large Shia populations in a city like Herat, which has a history of resistance and strong cultural ties across the border with Iran. And many people viewed the campaign as more than a routine policing and saw it as an attack on their way of life and identity.
2: So, Mamoun, when it comes to women's rights, how central are ideas of women's rights and their role in society to the current Taliban leadership?
4: The United Nations Office for the Coordination of Humanitarian Affairs says that Taliban decrees and restriction have significantly limited women's access to basic services. In a report which was published in the end of 2025, the Taliban supreme leaders issued at least 470 decrees. According to this report, 79 decrees specifically target women and girls, restricting their freedom in education, employment, economic participation in public life. According to the Taliban government, they have taken some step that they claim protect women's rights, including confirming women's inheritance right, emphasize a woman's consent in marriage. They claimed we are following Sharia. We are taking decision based on that. Mm-hmm. As I said earlier, the Taliban supreme leader enforce a highly conservative interpretation of Sharia, responding to public criticism that a lack of female doctor force a pregnant woman to be treated by a man doctors. But Akhundzadeh said in an audio recording, look, I was not delivered by a doctor in a hospital, but at home by a family midwife. So I'm perfectly healthy. So he says there's no need for a woman doctor. But if a woman need for a doctor, a woman can go to a man doctor. So although the Kabul group is a part of the Taliban movement, but they don't follow the same Sharia approach as the Taliban leader based in Kandahar. So there's some difference, yeah.
2: Why are women's rights so central to Taliban's ideology?
4: Based off my understanding, they believe if they give more independence to women, maybe that the society is not as they want to be safe.
2: Why do you think this recent crackdown on hijab motivated people to finally come on the streets and protest?
3: So according to some people that I spoke to, there were a few reasons. First, the detention of women carries a particularly heavy social stigma in Afghanistan, as you know, and can have a long-lasting consequences for women and their families. Second, many Afghans have seen women's freedom steadily eroded over the past 5 years. And so these arrests become a symbol of rather frustrations, especially among women. And finally, Herat has traditionally been one of Afghanistan's more politically active cities. Even the majority of the protests by women took place in Kabul, but Herat has been known for being politically active a city. The combination of anger, community solidarity and concern for detained women appears to have pushed people to act despite the risks and the brutality they faced.
5: And Matara, am I correct to think that Herat has always, I mean, historically also been more culturally progressive, and it's a place where women usually in the family and in the city, maybe after Kabul, have more freedom?
3: Yes, you're right. I mean, Herat has been very progressive. But the funny thing is that when I was in Herat a few months ago, and I didn't see any women not complying with the Taliban's dress code. Many women you see in Herat nowadays, they are completely covered. And when they say that they are not complying with the dress code and not wearing appropriate hijab, and women were like absolutely puzzled, and they were like saying, so, this is hijab. What's the definition
5: of
3: hijab?
5: What else do you want?
3: Yeah, exactly. So it is not, some women think that this is not all about hijab. It's about to suppress them. It's to completely erase them from social life and make them stay at home and don't leave their houses. Mm-hmm. That's what they say.
5: Yeah. Mamoun, when you are when you've done all this investigation into the Taliban leadership, do you think that such protests as we have witnessed in Herat and sporadically in Kabul could put the leadership in danger? Would it deepen the factions in the leadership?
4: One thing we should know about the Taliban, leader is a core part of the Taliban's culture. Members are expected to follow orders from their superior, especially from the Taliban's supreme leader, Akhundzada. But Akhundzada appears concerned about this internal opposition. So it's believed that in the future, he may avoid making a decision that would trigger a direct resistance from Taliban official in Kabul. These disagreements have not reached a level where the two sides would take up arms against each other or engage in open conflict. But Akhundzada, he believes if there is some resistance from inside, it means this is the start of collapse as a government.
5: I'm going to ask you both to answer this. Do you think that, like, when you see these protests, does it give you hope for the future that maybe change is possible?
3: I think it's important not to overstate what these protests mean. The Taliban remain firmly in control, despite what Mamoun has been saying about disagreements and the cracks between the Taliban officials. And women continue to face severe restrictions on almost every aspect of public life. But what these events do show is that opposition to those restrictions has not disappeared. That's probably the hope for women. Even under intense pressure, Afghans are still finding ways to express dissent and support one another. And Herat was the recent example of that, that men and women and stood side by side to express support. And I've been to Afghanistan recently so many times to different cities, and especially speaking to young women, and the desire for freedoms remains very much alive among the especially young generation.
5: Mamunja.
4: I believe it is a start or sign of things, but the Taliban are afraid that these protests can make more people oppose them. Because of this, they try to stop the protests as much as they can. So that's why they use a lot of force on Herat to to stop this type of protests.
5: Mahtuba Nowruzi and Mamoon Durrani from BBC Afghan Services. If you're a regular listener to The Fifth Floor, it's great to have you back. If you're just catching the program for the first time, I should let you know that The Fifth Floor is at the heart of global storytelling on the BBC World Service, bringing you the best stories from BBC journalists from all over the world.
6: They're always like half step away from a big breakthrough, because it just takes one good acquaintance, right? One good opportunity for them to get access to something really important. It seems in most of the cases, in 90 or maybe even 99% of the cases, it doesn't happen. But what if it happens?
5: Journalists from the BBC's 43 language services are here to help you make sense of the world.
7: Everyone on land was talking about how there's a man who was in Kenya and he was going about in malls and really public places and meeting women, and somehow these videos had ended up online. We sort of built the evidence to suggest that it could be being filmed on smart glasses.
5: To excite your curiosity.
8: He's caught in a tug of war between uncompromising demands of his Islamist constituency and demands of governing a diverse society. So he's torn between those two tendencies.
5: And to get to grips with the facts behind the headlines.
9: The Iranian Jews who live here in Israel, they really want to see a different Iran. They want to see the sort of Iran that they left back in the 60s or 70s, one that had great partnership with Israel.
5: That's all we've got time for today. If you want to let us know what you think about the show or you have questions for us, send an email to thefifthfloor@bbc.co.uk. We love hearing from you. You can write to us at thefifthfloor, all one word, @bbc.co.uk.

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6: This afternoon at 4 here on KQED News. Your weekend will be sunny inland and cloudy at the coast. The risk of dangerous rip currents at the beach continues today. Highs this afternoon in the Bay region will range from 60 at Ocean Beach to 75 in Santa Rosa. The forecast high for Sacramento is 79, and Lake Tahoe is under a high wind advisory until 11 o'clock tonight. 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
7: Meet Sheba, a chimpanzee born in a cage, raised in a zoo, and who spent 24 years in a laboratory. I'm Charlotte Ulebrook. I'm a zoologist, and you're listening to Sheba, Just Like Us, from the BBC World Service. I've studied chimps in the wild for years, and I've always found it hard to accept experimentation on animals, especially ones so like us.
8: What they knew and understand was I was causing them terror. I was a threat. I was hurting them.
9: That day I realized everything's not cool and everything is not good and something needed to be done, and I was determined to do something about it.
7: Join me after the news as I explore our conflicted relationship with the animals we use and the struggle to set them free.
10: BBC News with Govinda Gill. Britain's Maritime Security Agency says an oil tanker in the Strait of Hormuz has been struck by an unidentified projectile following the first exchange of fire between the US and Iran since their deal to end hostilities. The agency said the vessel, reportedly a Panama-flagged tanker, sustained damage to the bridge, but all crew are reported safe. The maritime security threat level in the strait has now been increased to substantial. Earlier, Bahrain accused Iran of undermining peace efforts in the region after it came under attack by several Iranian drones. Tehran said the strikes were against targets linked to American forces as a response to a US attack. Howell Griffith has the details.
11: This latest escalation shows the ceasefire is fragile and being tested on both sides. US aircraft struck Iranian storage facilities and a coastal radar site in response to a commercial vessel being hit by a drone while travelling along the Omani coast in the strait. Within hours, there were reports that Iran had struck back, targeting locations where there are US bases. Both sides have accused each other of violating the memorandum. The Vice President, J.D. Vance, said Iran should pick up the phone if it objected to how the agreement was being applied.
10: In its latest attack on Russian strategic infrastructure, Ukraine says it hit a plant on the Volga that produces critical weaponry Moscow uses to launch ballistic missiles into Ukraine. Sarah Rainsford is in Ukraine.
12: Vladimir Zelensky says Ukraine used its long-range Flamingo missiles to target what he called a key Russian defense plant in Volgograd, the Titan Barikado factory that makes missile launch systems used to attack Ukraine. The regional Russian governor there has reported fires at what he called only an enterprise and damage to production facilities. In recent weeks, Ukraine has been intensifying its missile and drone launches against Russia in what it calls a campaign to pressure Moscow into accepting peace talks.
10: Venezuela has restricted access to La Guaira State, the epicenter of the twin earthquakes that hit the north of the country on Wednesday. Desperate Venezuelans are searching for family members under the rubble of their homes. The United States says more than 50,000 people remain unaccounted for, hampering official rescue efforts. Claudia Menresa is from Project Hope, which is helping to oversee rescue efforts on the ground.
13: We're talking about hundreds of people trying to get medical attention at the healthcare facilities, and the healthcare facilities don't have enough medical supplies, enough human resources to provide the support to the people in need in Venezuela at the time.
10: World News from the BBC. Tens of millions of people across Europe are experiencing another day of extreme heat, with temperatures widely expected to top 35 degrees Celsius in many places. Germany will be one of the hardest hit countries, with 40 Celsius forecast for Berlin and Frankfurt. The heat wave, which has been linked to dozens of deaths in Western Europe, is moving further east. Parts of Central Europe, including Hungary, the Czech Republic and Austria, are facing high temperatures this weekend. A leading Sudanese human rights group is calling for a proposed UN-backed prisoner exchange to include civilians who have been arbitrarily detained. Richard Kagoe reports.
4: The proposal, put forward by the UN Secretary General's envoy to Sudan, Pekka Haavisto, is the first public international effort to arrange a prisoner swap since the war began in 2023. It would allow Sudan's army and the rapid support forces to exchange prisoners of war. Sudan's foreign ministry has welcomed the plan, saying it will comply with international law. A UN fact-finding mission says both sides have carried out arbitrary detentions, torture and enforced disappearances, targeting people suspected of supporting their rival. It says many victims have been subjected to abusive interrogations and other forms of mistreatment.
10: The Chinese authorities have confirmed that the pilot of a small plane died when his aircraft crashed into Beijing's tallest building. 13 other people were injured in the incident at the CITIC Tower on Friday. Greece has launched a scheme to pay fishermen to catch an invasive species of poisonous fish that harms marine ecosystems and the fishing industry and could threaten public health. The silver-cheeked toadfish is native to the Indian and Pacific Oceans, but entered the Mediterranean through the Suez Canal in the early 2000s. Having few natural predators, the fish quickly spread, depriving native species of food resources. BBC News.
14: I'm Charlotte Unibrook, a zoologist, and you're listening to Sheba, Just Like Us, from the documentary on the BBC World Service. Sheba is a chimpanzee. She was born in a cage, raised in a zoo, and then spent 24 years in a laboratory. As I learnt more about her story, I kept hearing the phrase, "We have the need, but do we have the right?" Having studied chimps in the wild for years, I've always found it hard to accept experimentation on animals, especially ones that are so like us. The justifications and counterarguments have raged for decades, and although attitudes have changed, the debate is still unresolved. In the next hour, I explore our conflicted relationship with the animals we use and the struggle to set them free. But first, let's meet Sheba.
9: Holy moly. Hi, Sheba. How you doing, girlie? What you got around your neck?
14: Sheba is 44 years old. Primate researcher and activist Bob Ingersoll knew her for the first 25 years of her life. But this is their first reunion since 2006, when she finally left a research laboratory and came here to Sanctuary, at Chimp Haven in Louisiana. It's a moment of unmistakable joy.
9: You are really beautiful. How old is she now?
15: She's 44.
9: Middle 40s, yeah. She's
15: 44.
16: It was emotional and wonderful and joyous. Seeing Sheba just made all my memories of all the Oklahoma chimps rush into my heart. For many years, Sheba had to endure a lot of things that were not fair and were not right and needed to be changed. And Sheba was looking at us, you know, knowing, hey, everything's okay.
9: That's been a crazy journey, huh? Came a long way to come to the promised land.
14: Listening to Bob talk about Sheba and the memories it brings back of her mother Lily and her father Nim, it's almost impossible to imagine the dark history they all share.
8: What they knew and understand was I was causing them terror. I was a threat. I was hurting them.
14: It started with a dream. Chimps and other primates are so close to us genetically, so sophisticated in their behavior. Surely, under the right conditions, we could learn more about ourselves.
8: There is something different about the look that comes back from a primate, a non-human primate, And they know that you know that they're just another version of us. And so we are just versions of each other.
14: From the 1960s onwards, a series of medical, behavioral, and social experiments took place chasing that dream. But for the animals involved, it turned into a nightmare. Whatever similarities, chimps aren't almost human. They're chimps. The scientific basis of this work was flawed, and worse, often meaningless and cruel. By 2016, in the US, all invasive medical experimentation on chimps came to an end. Other primates, like monkeys, were not so lucky, and experimentation continues. But chimps live a long time, so the problem didn't simply evaporate. As funding dried up from 2011 onwards, thousands of chimps had nowhere to go.
15: It's a thrill for me to be able to see them here and to know that they are here, they're safe. Yeah, so I mean, it's just nice seeing them living like they're meant to, interacting with other chimps.
14: This is Chimp Haven in Louisiana, and it was set up to provide sanctuary to laboratory chimps. Amy Fultz is one of the founders.
17: At the time, I was actually working in a biomedical research facility with chimpanzees doing behavioral research. Back in the late 80s and early 90s, chimpanzees were mostly being used in HIV and AIDS research. And chimpanzees actually didn't turn out to be a great model for AIDS. And so the funding was sort of falling off for that type of research. Chimpanzees are a long-lived species. They live into their 60s sometimes, and they're very expensive to care for. And so myself and my co-founders wanted to provide a solution to this need for sanctuary for chimpanzees being retired from biomedical research.
14: There are 300 chimps here, and it costs about $29,000 to keep just one for a year. That's nearly $9 million to provide food, medical care, enrichment, and all their basic needs. The US government provides around 75% of that, so Chimp Haven must raise the rest themselves. Michelle Reininger is the colony director. Of course, it is a huge responsibility.
15: Yeah.
14: I don't know how much you've seen of wild chimps, yeah. But do you think that you have a fairly comparable setup?
15: Yeah, I think with the chimps that we have here, their behaviors in many ways are like those in the wild. We see the different vocalizations that they use. You know, we've got the pant hoot where they display, and then they make, I mean, everybody knows the pant hoot, you know, the ooh, ooh, ooh, and then it builds up to a big scream. I'm not going to do it because that gets very loud.
14: My PhD research was on chimp pant hoot. So when you said you were about to do a pant hoot, I thought, yes, come on. So, should we do one together?
15: Sure, we can do one together. Okay.
14: Sorry. I've got a little bit of chimp in me as well. I can't help, but anyone who's spent any time around chimps just can't help but want to vocalize a bit.
15: We always joke when we're caregivers that when we talk to people, we talk chimp first half the time. Like we greet small babies, we're holding out our hands and it just like, we've got to get out more. We've got to get with people more.
18: Hugo in this group, he's kind of looking at us. He is, yeah, I see you. I know, I'm about to tell a naughty story of yours. I know. There's a chimp in this group named Queenie Bee, and she is this really long, lengthy, dramatic queen. And he loves to antagonize her. He'll grab like a stick or even just with his finger, he'll just touch her on the back very lightly, actually. And she will start screaming like it's the worst day on earth. She'll kind of do a tantrum on the ground like a toddler would. And then you can literally see him giggling to himself. And then she'll run away from him and he'll sneak up behind her while she's starting to calm down. And he'll do it all over again just to set her off.
14: Today, there are 1,142 chimps in havens like this in the US. Yet 143 remain in labs, either waiting to be released or used for behavioral research. But there are still over 100,000 monkeys in biomedical research labs in the US, UK, and the European Union. So the fight for people like Bob and Amy is far from over.
9: That day I realized everything's not cool and everything is not good and something needed to be done, and I was determined to do something about it.
14: With modern technology now able to imitate human biology, do we still need to experiment on non-human primates? There are stark differences of opinion.
18: Animals in laboratories never have a good day. They suffer day in and day out. But the good news is that we are on the brink of a major revolution in medical research, in which we are using methods that are based on human biology and that are so much more effective than animal experiments ever have been.
17: There's been so many examples of how the animal research basis has just transformed lives. I'm not saying that that gives us the right to do the research, but I'm just saying that that research, with as few animals as possible, has been transformative on the way medical science has progressed.
9: I heard about the chimps in 1974. This young man, who was a graduate student in my zoology lab, walked in and he started talking about, there's these chimps in Oklahoma that are using American Sign Language to talk. You know, and I'm like, no way. And so I was intrigued.
14: Bob Ingersoll was a student at Oklahoma University, studying to be an orthopedic surgeon.
9: And he brought out a chimpanzee named Allie and a female named Vanessa. They came over to me and hugged. And as we're hugging, it was like a flash in my head. I don't want to be an orthopedic surgeon anymore. I want to do whatever this is. These are my people. And I'd never even heard the word primatology. And I knew I wanted to be whatever that was. I think what we were trying to do was communicate with the chimps and let them learn something that we teach them so that we could have conversations and that sort of thing. You know, I just was looking to communicate with a chimp.
14: This innovative project set out to see if human language could be learnt by chimps. Sheba's story also starts here in Oklahoma. Sheba's mother was a chimp called Lily. She arrived at the Institute for Primate Studies with her owner, Elise Moore.
9: Elise drove up in her van, and she steps out of the van and goes around to the other side and opens the door, and Lily steps out, and Lily's a chimp, and she's about 6-7 years old at the time, and she jumps up into Elise's arms, and Elise carries her on, you know, on her hip and walks over, and we introduce ourselves, and Lily had been purchased by Elise when Elise was a teenager, I think 17 or 18 years old, out of the back of a magazine, which I thought was crazy. I mean, COD, let's just order us a chimp. And that's what she did. And that is how I met Elise and Lily.
14: Lily and Elise settled in well at the Institute for Primate Studies.
19: At first, you know, I was just a caretaker. About 2 months after I was there, I was essentially running the place. Lily was with the other chimps. During this period, she had started to stay with the chimps more, even at night. I thought it was really good for her. It was growing up, you know. She wasn't a kid anymore. She was going into adolescence. Life was good.
14: Soon after, an infant chimp called Nim arrived. He had been part of a world-famous sign language experiment. His arrival was going to change Bob's life forever.
9: In September of 1977, Nim came from Columbia University with the group that was working with Nim in New York. Later on that day, we actually went on a walk before the New York people left because it was going to be the last time they saw Nim. And that's when it clicked in my head, this guy's going to need a little friend and I'm going to be it.
20: Yes, at 4 years old in the wild, a chimp would still be constantly with their mother. So what kind of relationship did you form with Nim?
9: I was kind of surprised that
16: the New York people had so much trouble controlling them, and he was biting everybody and that sort of thing. It didn't occur to me that I was going to have any trouble at all, and in no time, we were rough and tumble playing and doing the kind of things. You know, you have to be a chimp to be with a chimp. You can approximate the relationship that chimps have with one another if you're willing to roll around and tickle and play and that kind of stuff. So that's what I did.
20: So can you tell me a defining moment in your life when something snapped and your life as an activist began?
16: I can. That was a day that I'd spent out with the chimps all day, and I'd taken four or five chimps out and came back, and we had squared them away, got them back in their cages, and I had walked out to my car to drive away and come home. And as I was getting in my car about to close the door, I looked at the chimps all lined up in their cage, and they were looking at me behind the bars, and I was going home. Air conditioning, a TV, and that sort of thing, and a refrigerator with whatever I wanted in it. And they were in that cage at the mercy of whatever it was that we provided for them, and that's it. They couldn't get out. They couldn't go home. So all of those philosophical questions just rushed into my brain right at the same time. And from that point on, things changed for me, because up to that point, I thought it was cool, and everything was cool. That day, I realized everything's not cool, and everything is not good, and I was determined to do something about it.
20: Things were about to get much worse.
16: The Institute closed. Bill Lemon was aging out. He was in his 60s, and he also lost funding from the university. So he had 35 or 40 chimps to feed, didn't have the funds to be able to do that. And so he signed a contract to sell all of the IPS chimps to LEMSA, the Laboratory for Experimental Medicine and Surgery in Primates. And even NIM got sold.
20: So LEMSIP, the facility where chimps were infected with human diseases.
16: Yeah.
20: Can you describe to me how you think Nim felt suddenly going to LEMSIP and his whole life being turned around?
16: Yeah, he was lost. Like, my friends are gone. I am in a strange room. It's like prison, but worse. Thrown in the back of a truck, driven to New York, and you wake up in that room. The one thing that did happen to him, he got a tattoo on his chest, number 37. But Nim wasn't there very long because I raised a big stink, and some friends of mine and I contacted the New York Times and the Boston Globe and 60 Minutes and any other news outlet. And Nim was famous. And so using Nim's fame got him out. I, unfortunately, was banished because I had stood up. And so I didn't even get to see Nim when he came back. And I was, I was a mess.
19: I'll try to say it without getting mad. This is the hardest thing for me to do, without anger. LEMSIP was the medical facility that pulled all the chimps from small institutes like ours. They pulled our grants. They had a multi-billion dollar deal with the government and acquired all our chimps.
20: LEMSIP was known for invasive biomedical research on chimps and other non-human primates. Doug Cohn started working there in 1988, fresh out of veterinary school.
1: And I was very fortunate to actually wind up doing something that I dreamed about doing when I was a 10-year-old.
20: And tell me why you first joined LEMSIP.
1: I wanted to get involved in a field called laboratory animal medicine, which is a specialty in veterinary medicine. And when a position came up at LEMSIP, I jumped at the opportunity to go there. And I was just astounded that I could actually work with monkeys and chimpanzees involved in infectious disease research. And I felt this was the place I needed to be. And I was there for 9 years.
20: And what was your main research there?
1: When I came on board, this laboratory was celebrated because it was involved in the creation of the first hepatitis B vaccines that were used in human beings. And there was also a relatively new project to create the first AIDS vaccine for humans. And the HIV vaccine was able to live in human beings and chimpanzees. And those were the only two species. So there was a great deal of hope that the chimpanzee would be the breakthrough model to create the first HIV vaccine. And we actually infected the animals with HIV virus. So I was responsible for helping the team insert the virus into these chimps, some of which had the vaccine and some of which did not. So this was kind of a scary endeavor.
17: Yeah.
20: So can you describe what it was like to learn that the tests on the chimps didn't actually work?
1: Yeah. The reason why you do science is to test hypotheses. And there was every reason to believe that the chimps were going to be a breakthrough for HIV, as it had been for hepatitis A, hepatitis C. So, in fact, the HIV virus did circulate in both humans and chimps. But the problem was that the AIDS disease itself didn't actually occur in the chimps.
20: Can you explain the three R's principle to me? And is it something you subscribe to?
1: This is a commandment, if you will, an unofficial commandment. It was actually developed by two scientists in Great Britain in 1959. Birch and Russell were interested in the ethics of animal research. So they came up with these principles of reduction, refinement, and replacement. Can this research with animals have a reduction in the number of animals? Can it be refined to reduce or eliminate pain and distress? And finally, can it be replaced by non-animal methods?
20: And do you think that animal rights campaigners have actually played a really positive role? Because by pushing for better animal welfare, there's much more rigorous oversight, and that's led in many cases to better science.
1: No question about it. The animal activists of years past and in today have been instrumental in improving the life of research animals. The conditions that animals are in today are better. I mean, a number of amendments have been made to the Animal Welfare Act, and those in part were made because of influences of animal activists on the United States Senate.
20: Dr. Lisa Jones-Engel, who would play a part in Sheba's life, also began her career in biomedical research at LEMSIP.
3: I was going to be a scientist. And if you want to be a scientist and you're in the United States, well, there are no free-ranging primates in the U.S. And so that meant I went to a primate lab. It was in upstate New York, called the Laboratory for Experimental Medicine and Surgery in Primates, a lab where we experimented on monkeys and apes. My responsibility was three young chimpanzees who had just been born a few months before I started, Regis, Kareem, and Digger. These boys, they'd all been taken from their moms. They were in the nursery. You know, they were a few pounds. They were balls of energy and curiosity and clinginess and neediness. But they were in a lab. They weren't in a chimp society. They had no chimp mother.
20: In Oklahoma, another baby chimp was about to be born who would also be taken from its mother. Lily had become pregnant with Sheba, and Sheba's father was none other than Nim. Elise Moore remembers the day Sheba was born.
21: September 7th, I get a call that Lily has a baby. I go down there. There Lily is. All the others are around her, but they're not touching the baby. She wouldn't let them touch her baby. So I took her into another room, and she held her baby up to me to show me. I said, no, that's your baby. I left for 2 weeks because I was having to find another place to live. I come back, and Lemon has sold the baby to the Columbus Zoo.
20: Just a few weeks after Sheba was born, she was separated from her mother and sold. The Oklahoma Institute was closing, so Elise had to find Lily a new home.
21: I took her out to California, and then one night, Lily had to be moved to the wildlife waste station, and a caretaker did not lock her up one night when it was freezing, and Lily froze to death. I was devastated. She's like my daughter and my lifetime work. I mean, my life centered around her. I just think of that baby in Lily's arms, and sad that Bob and I were not able to be a part of her life or grow up as Lily did or be with her parents.
20: Sheba was now alone at Columbus Zoo. And events were about to take a drastic turn, as we'll discover in a few moments.
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20: I'm Charlotte Unibrook, and you're listening to Sheba, Just Like Us, from the BBC. Still to come, Sheba is about to enter a research laboratory, and as we're about to find out, some are worse than others.
24: When the university decided to close the facility, there were black helicopters flying overhead. It was like a B movie. It was ridiculous.
20: Coming up after the latest news.

BBC News with Govinda Gill. Britain's Maritime Security Agency says an oil tanker in the Strait of Hormuz has been struck by an unidentified projectile following the first exchange of the fire between the US and Iran since their deal to end hostilities. The agency, the vessel, sustained damage to the building, but all crew were reported safe.

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1: So like us, they would make perfect models for experimentation. Thousands of chimps ended up in invasive biomedical research labs. Aisha Akhtar was a medical officer for the US Food and Drug Administration. She's now president of the Center for Contemporary Sciences. She explains why she believes that primates don't make good research subjects for human diseases.
2: You had a fantastic analogy, Aisha, about how despite a big genetic similarity between ourselves and, say, non-human primates, there's still a huge amount of differences in how that DNA is actually expressed.
3: Sure. So it's like playing a piano. So all pianos have the same keys, such as like all humans and other animals share many of the same genes. But the difference in how you play the piano can lead to very different results. So you can play the keys in one way, you can get Chopin. You can play them in another way, and you can get Jerry Lee Lewis. And it's the same as with genes. So although we share similar, in many cases, the same genes with other animals, how they are expressed, it differs. People say, oh, well, you know, we got this drug by using animals and so on and so on. Well, the problem is that by default, animals are required for testing. So by default, animals are always used in the development of drugs and vaccines. What if you use something else, something more human relevant? Would we have gotten that vaccine sooner and maybe even gotten a better vaccine, a safer vaccine?
2: Can you tell me a bit about some of the missed opportunities for some human drugs? Tamoxifen, for example. From my understanding, if it had to be tested on animals, we might not have got such a useful drug.
3: Well, one of the big concerns we have now is that there may have been hundreds, thousands of drugs that would have worked, maybe even been cures, and would have been safe in humans. But they were never allowed to go on into human testing because of results in animals that were misleading. So you mentioned tamoxifen. Tamoxifen is one of the most effective treatments we have against breast cancer. And it did undergo animal tests, but we found severe liver disease in rats only after this drug had already moved on into human clinical trials. But if we had found it before, it likely would never have even moved on and been tested. So we likely would have missed out on the most significant and effective breast cancer treatment we have today.
1: Back in the 1980s and 90s, there were two kinds of life for a laboratory chimp. Invasive work, like Aisha's been talking about, or cognitive and behavioral studies. Sheba was one of the lucky ones. Her journey to Chimp Haven began 42 years ago when she was rescued from the Columbus Zoo by Dr. Sally Boyson, who ran the Primate Cognition Project at Ohio State University.
4: I had heard through the primate grapevine that the Columbus Zoo now had a PR chimpanzee, a baby chimp that the director of the zoo was taking around on his PR visits here and there around the city. The director was being bitten by Sheba. Then, of course, I got the telephone call. Could she come and join our project? And she did. They are a fascinating species in their own right. And anything we learned about them could only, I hoped, would eventually benefit them in captivity. The idea being that if we showed how similar they were and how much they empathized, how much they could communicate, how intelligent they were, that we would begin to slowly change the consciousness of the country in terms of what we did with them in terms of biomedical research. Sheba was about 2 years old when she came to the project. Compared to other chimps that I've worked with, Sheba was above average intelligence, I think. And this is going to be very subjective. And I think every human mother probably goes through this as well. There's a point where your child sort of becomes

0: an individual. And I got that sense from the chimps as well. They had their own ideas about things. They had their own opinions about things. And certainly Sheba showed that as well. We had a refrigerator that was inside the lab so I could keep treats and things in there. And the chimps were not supposed to go to that refrigerator or open it. And Sheba walked up to the refrigerator and she's looking at me the whole time, looking back at me and taking very deliberate movements towards the handle like, I'm going to open this. What are you going to do about it? And it struck me, okay, she's a big chimp now. I said, it's fine. Go ahead and open the door. And she looked at me and paused for a minute, opened the door, reached in and took out a banana. And that was sort of our confrontation. That was it. And I realized I just had to start treating her differently now. Her superpower, like all of the chimps, was socialized attention. That is, she could focus on the problem at hand, ignore noise or anything else going on. Wild chimps pay attention to things that are important for being a wild chimp. But in a captive setting where we were trying to teach them explicit skills, we needed them to be able to focus on the problem at hand. It was really the counting work that started us down one path.
1: At the same time that Sheba was learning to add and subtract, Lisa Jones Engel, who was working with Jim Mahoney at LEMSIP, the biomedical research lab, was about to get some big news that would affect all the chimps, including her favorite, Digger.
2: Jim called me one day and said, Lisa, and this was, I think, 1993, 94, maybe 95. And he said, Lisa, LEMSIP is closing. The Colston Foundation has made arrangements to acquire all the chimps here.
1: The Colston Foundation was a notorious private biomedical research lab with a terrible record for animal welfare violations. Lisa worked frantically to save Digger from this fate.
2: Jim managed to get Digger sent to Sally Boyson's facility at Ohio State University. It was only once he got to Sally Boyson's lab that I learned that he really understood how to be a chimp. He really liked Sheba. You know, Digger was the new boy on the block. Sheba thought Digger was pretty good looking.
0: Digger and Sheba were housed together. I don't know what Digger had been doing when he was in New York, but evidently he was quite the ladies' man, I suspect. And in fact, Sheba did in fact get pregnant. And unfortunately, her infant did not live. It died after 9 days. That was a very sad day in the lab because we were all looking forward to it. When I saw that the baby's hands were and arms were hanging away from her body, I went in and took the baby. And Sheba screamed literally for 3 hours after that. She was inconsolable.
1: Sadly, Digger died not long after. A few years later, the group of chimps at Dr. Boyson's lab were about to be put through the terrifying ordeal of being moved again. Ohio University had decided to close the lab. Dr. Boyson was so devastated, she chained herself to the gates and called every news outlet in town to try and prevent the closure.
0: Well, when the university decided to close the facility, literally there were black helicopters flying overhead, there were police everywhere. It was like a B movie. It was ridiculous.
1: The chimps were destined for a sanctuary, but unfortunately, one with a record of neglect. Two of the chimps died shortly after arrival. A legal battle ensued. Sheba and the surviving chimps were eventually moved to 236 acres of forested land at Chimp Haven.
0: Sheba, I think because she had good, healthy rearing as an infant, and I think a good life for many years with us until the lab was closed, was very resilient, and she's done well. I have seen Sheba since they have left. I went to Chimp Haven several times to visit, and it always was the same. I would hear Sheba start screaming and letting everybody else know that I was on my way across the parking lot. So lots of excitement, lots of course recognition. People often ask me, oh, would they recognize you? Of course they recognize me. I was their mother for 24 years. It has been a number of years now since I've been there. It got to the point where it was just so difficult to leave that I just couldn't put myself through that anymore. And I think it was hard on the chimps, too. I genuinely loved her and continue to love her as an individual and all the chimps, but Sheba especially, just because we had a very special relationship. And I swore I wasn't going to cry, but that one made me cry. There's no question in my mind that we've lost out on a huge amount of important information about ourselves and about the species that's closest to us, the common chimpanzee, by not having this work continuing.
3: Mostly what it does is makes me realize that the 50 years, I'm almost tearing up talking about this, but the 50 years that I spent advocating for them seems now to be paying off. Nim's daughter right in front of me and her group, you know. I mean, it could have been a lot worse. And it's a testament to all the people that stood up and said, no, we can do better.
1: Whilst Sheba settled into Chimp Haven, biomedical and behavioral research continued elsewhere. In the UK, licenses for research using chimps and other apes stopped in 1997. In the US, it wasn't until 2015 that the Endangered Species Act classified all chimps, including captive ones, as endangered, thus making invasive biomedical research illegal. There's still no ban on privately funded behavioral research, and 142 chimps remain in those labs. But the laws on using great apes like orangutans and chimps for biomedical research didn't extend to other primates like monkeys. So for Lisa Jones Engel, the work continued.
2: So for 30 years, I am a scientist. I'm embedded in the system. And my job is to basically help the system make a better monkey model. And I was good at it. You know, I had a large team out in Southeast Asia. I would set up my big traps and I would bait the traps and I'd put my little string on the door and I'd, you know, move 10 meters away and I'd wait for the macaques. And I was generally very conscious about not trapping mothers with infants because that really made the troop mad. I mean, we literally had to have people with sticks standing around us to try to drive the monkeys back because that's how intent these animals were to get their friends back. But I was greedy. And a mom came in and she had an infant and five or six other animals came in and I closed the door and the usual happened. Everyone's screaming, they're pooping, they're peeing, they're shrieking. I'm anesthetizing them and the animals go to sleep and I go into the trap and I grab the mom and the infant and I clean out her cheek pouches and I bring her out. I take the infant and actually stick the infant into the scarf that I'm wearing. At some point, I hand him off to one of my assistants, and we finish getting everyone processed and collecting all of our biological samples, and I've got everyone else now back in the big recovery trap, and everyone's waking up, and it's going well. You know, mom is awake now, and, you know, she's eating, you know, a few things, and the infant is, you know, he's still vocalizing. He was just naughty. And I remember thinking, oh, this is going to be a good release. I look, everything's clear, and I tilt the big trap back, and boom, man, those animals take off like a shot. And then I hear squeak, and I look down, and that infant is still clinging to the net. That mom heard it the exact same moment that I did, and I saw her basically like checking. I mean, she's running her hands over her body, her chest and her back, like, wait, where's my child? She heard her infant squeak. She spins around. She comes straight back into a trap. She knew what that trap meant. She knew what I meant. She came in, she grabbed that kid, stuck him on her chest, and turned around and spun around and went straight back out. That was the purest example of maternal devotion that I have ever witnessed. Nothing was going to stop her from reclaiming her child from me. What they knew and understand was I was causing them terror. I was a threat. I was hurting them. I could not deny it after that day. So at that point, I had to decide what I was going to do. And, you know, I think what finally changed for me was acknowledging that the macaques understood far more about what was happening to them than I had ever admitted. And that's when I became the macaquivist. I speak for the macaque. And I do that because my debt to them is so profound, I owe my scientific career to macaques. I was no longer willing to be part of a system that refused to meet those two criteria, the best welfare and the best science. When I left, I knew that every day, every night when I go to sleep, another 1,000 macaques have died. Whether they've been intentionally killed at the end of an experiment, or whether they died of a diarrheal disease in a laboratory in the US or the UK or the EU, 1,000 every night. And so it is my job to make sure that people know that.
1: The numbers are hard to prove conclusively, but what we do know from the information released by the European Union, the Home Office in the UK, and the US Department of Agriculture, is that between 100 and 200,000 non-human primates are used in biomedical research worldwide every year. But is the use of monkeys in research still necessary to mitigate extreme forms of human suffering? Chris Petkoff, professor of neuroscience at Iowa University, believes it is.
4: I think it's absolutely possible to state categorically that quite a number of results that we can experience as benefits within medical science are because of animal research and testing in animals first. There are some studies that just cannot be done in people. For example, patients that have Parkinson's disease, when the patients are struggling to generate movements that you and I would find something that we don't have to think about. The Parkinson's disease example and its connection to primate neuroscience is based on Henry Molaison in the 50s and how that sort of transformed our thinking and was informed by the animal research roots, including primate neuroscience. So the primate neuroscience basis was being able to record from the different parts of the brain to understand their action, be able to stimulate. And so some of the neurosurgical treatment procedures would be where they would receive an electrode that is implanted to target a very small part of the brain that, when stimulated, could bring about movement that is difficult to initiate or control uncontrolled movement. So imagine having to do this with human neurosurgery patients. It would be like a fishing expedition that I don't think would be ethical, where you would have to go and try to stimulate a part of the brain. And maybe you do things that were completely unintended and cause all sorts of adverse effects or side effects. It would be inappropriate.
1: Other scientists argue that since some diseases like Parkinson's don't naturally exist in monkeys, when it's created in them, the symptoms are only partially similar. And there are also problems using animals to test new drugs. Aisha Atkar spent 10 years working as a medical officer for the US Food and Drug Administration. Aisha, can you give me some examples of where, you know, you feel that these animal models have led us down the wrong path?
5: Of course. So what we now know is that up to 95% of all drugs and vaccines that are found safe and effective in animals are shown to be unsafe or ineffective in humans. It is such a drastic, dismal failure. But I will say that because the evidence has been so strong about the failure rate of animal testing, we had some major developments here in the U.S. just last year. In 2025, both the National Institutes of Health and the U.S. Food and Drug Administration finally acknowledged this high failure rate of animal testing. And as a result, the NIH has made an announcement that it was going to prioritize funding for human-based testing methods, methods based on human biology.
1: In a recent update to that document, on the 20th of April 2026, the U.S. Food and Drug Administration announced that it's leading, and I quote, a transformative shift in drug safety evaluation, reducing, replacing, or refining animal testing with advanced human-relevant methods that better predict how medicines work in people. One of the great hopes for human-based research is a technology called an organ-on-a-chip, a tiny, testable version of a working human organ. But for Professor Chris Petkoff, this technology isn't nearly advanced enough.
4: Yeah, on the question about whether organs on a chip, for example, or even AI, can now start to replace animal experimentation, it's not possible to replace it. You know, we don't have a brain organ yet. Now, of course, folks may be familiar with artificial intelligence, but that's not a brain. The AI models arose from advances in neuroscience, what we call neural network models, that are now AI models, and they keep depending on advances in neuroscience. But that doesn't mean that AI can replace animal experimentation, or these organs on a chip can replace understanding the brain in its full working order in an individual that is interacting with their environment. That still depends on experiments with human participants and with animal research whenever necessary.
6: Well, hi, Doug.
1: Doug Cohn, who used to work at the Laboratory for Experimental Research and Surgery in Primates, LEMSIP, also doesn't believe an end to animal testing is near. So do you think that there'll be a time when we don't need to use animals in research?
7: I don't know if animals will be eliminated entirely in the future. And, you know, I think back just a few years ago during the COVID worldwide epidemic, and we were witnessing, you know, millions of people dying from a disease that we had no preventative for. And it was monkeys, macaque monkeys, that played an enormous role in coming up with the vaccines that we have today. This is an enormous sacrifice that these monkeys gave us. And I dare say, I don't think that if we were not able to have these monkeys as models to test the vaccines, that we would have been able to come up with a vaccine as quickly as we did and saved as many lives as we did if we were not able to use monkeys in research.
1: The COVID pandemic accelerated the use of non-animal methods, including organ-on-a-chip technology. But testing on monkeys was considered essential to ensure human safety.
3: I can't help but think about the long road it was to get to this point. People were like, you want to do what? You want to build a sanctuary for hundreds of chimps and treat them with respect and dignity and try to give back?
1: So, Bob, there's a great irony at the heart of your life. Can you tell us something about that?
3: You're right. There is a great irony in all of this and me campaigning against medical research in chimpanzees and hoping to stop it. Because the reality is that about 7 years ago, I had a liver transplant. And I wouldn't have had that liver transplant, and I wouldn't be sitting here today if it weren't for the research that was conducted on chimpanzees when I was a teenager. So it is an irony, but you know, that's how life works. You know, things change. I don't want those things to happen anymore because we have other methods to develop vaccines and medical treatments. But back then we didn't. I think that I'm still doing what I was meant to do, but I do want to recognize the great contribution that those chimpanzees made to all beings that are afflicted with hepatitis A, B, and C, and all the others, because it did help millions of people.
2: I can smell it. I can taste it. The error of the monkey, the error of the primate, chimpanzee, macaque, baboon, marmoset, owl monkey, that is coming to a very rapid close, and it cannot come soon enough. And it's because of the science.
4: There's been so many examples of how the animal research basis has just transformed lives. I'm not saying that that gives us the right to do the research, but I'm just saying that that research, with as few animals as possible, has been transformative on the way medical science has progressed, the way neuroscience is informing medical science, and vice versa.
3: Hey, Sheba, what's up, girl? Yeah, it's super cool to see you. I know. No, we can't go out on a walk. but it would be fun. Yeah, I know. She's just swinging over there looking at me like she knows more than I know, you know. She's looking into my brain. Huh, Sheba? Yeah, girl.
1: Sheba was one of the lucky ones, but her life could have turned out differently, like it did for thousands of others. We humans have the upper hand, and which one of us wouldn't mitigate our own suffering or save the life of a loved one at almost any cost? But with advances in technology providing alternative research methods, I believe it's possible to see a future where we have better, human-relevant models and no longer need to rely on animal experimentation. And that surely will be a win for all. Sheba, just like us, is an Aura Studios production, produced by Will Aslett, edited by Ben Giles, and presented by me, Charlotte Unibrook, for the BBC World Service.
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9: I hear, girl, your bangs look great. 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
10: That's today on The Sam Sanders Show this morning at 10. It's going to be sunny inland and cloudy at the coast today. The risk for dangerous rip currents at the beach continues. Highs this afternoon in the Bay region will range from 60 at Ocean Beach to 75 in Santa Rosa. The forecast high for Sacramento is 79. Lake Tahoe is under a wind advisory until 11. I'm Michelle Hennigan. Michael State will keep you company for the rest of the morning. You're listening to KQED San Francisco, KQEI North Highland, Sacramento, and live online at kqed.org at 5 a.m.
11: From NPR News in Washington, D.C., this is Weekend Edition. I'm Scott Simon, and this hour, scenes from the ground after Venezuela's devastating earthquake, Ron Elving on the Weekend Politics, then Bible passages now to be required in Texas school curriculum, and Mary Beard, the distinguished teacher of classics, on why it still pays to look into ancient Greeks and Romans today.
12: 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You read James Joyce's Ulysses. He couldn't have done that without the Odyssey. You look at the Coen brothers, Oh Brother, Where Art Thou? Right? You can't do that without the Odyssey.
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13: Live from NPR News in Washington, I'm Windsor Johnston. Bahrain's foreign ministry is strongly condemning what it calls an Iranian drone attack on the kingdom early today, saying it violated the country's sovereignty and undermined regional peace efforts. So far, there's been no response from Tehran. NPR's Carrie Khan reports today's attack comes a day after U.S. forces struck targets in Iran in response to an Iranian drone attack in the Strait of Hormuz on Thursday.
14: The U.S. military posted a video on social media showing what it says was one of multiple strikes on Iranian missile and drone sites. Officials say it was, quote, a powerful response to the Thursday drone attack on a Singapore-flagged vessel transiting a newly established route through the Strait of Hormuz along the coast of Oman. President Trump warned that Iran, quote, shouldn't be doing that, and Vice President Vance said if Iran had disagreements over implementing the preliminary peace plan, they can, quote, pick up the phone, and added violence will be met with violence. Kerry Khan, NPR News, Tel Aviv.
13: Rescue crews in Venezuela say the window to find survivors is rapidly closing 3 days after a powerful earthquake struck the country. Authorities say more than 900 people have died, and the death toll is expected to rise as crews continue searching collapsed buildings. Relief efforts are also ramping up in cities across the country. Andrea Brito tells ABC News in Miami that several of her relatives remain trapped beneath the rubble in Venezuela.
15: We are still hoping that there's still in the building, the building of them collapsed completely.
13: A growing U.S. response is underway. The State Department says it's activating a third search and rescue team to join the effort. Former Transportation Secretary Pete Buttigieg says he and his children were investigated by Child Protective Services this week after an anonymous report claimed his kids were at risk. NPR's Elena Moore reports that the report was later determined to be false.
16: In a post online, Buttigieg said he was notified about the allegation when a police officer and Child Protective Services worker came to his home. He shared that his children had to participate in forensic interviews where no family could be present, and that he couldn't be alone with his kids until after the interviews were done. Buttigieg is a rising star within the Democratic Party. He ran for president in 2020 and became the first openly gay person to stage a competitive bid for a major party nomination. Law enforcement has not provided information on a potential motive for the false report. But in a statement, Buttigieg acknowledged that the incident had taken place shortly after Father's Day and during Pride Month. Elena Moore, NPR News.
13: This is NPR News in Washington. Hot, dry, and windy weather is making it difficult for crews battling wildfires in the West this weekend. The Cottonwood Fire in southern Utah is now the largest blaze currently burning in the country. Mark LeDuc watched through his Ring camera as the fire approached his cabin.
17: I've never seen anything like that. I didn't know fire could do that. And literally within 2 minutes, it appeared in my camera, and then it was completely around the cabin.
13: Utah has declared a state of emergency and has restricted fireworks ahead of July 4th. Red flag warnings are in effect in many western states as officials urge people to avoid anything that could spark a fire. Cape Verde has advanced to the next round of the Men's World Cup. It's one of the smallest nations to play in the tournament and the smallest ever to reach the knockout stage of a Men's World Cup. Jasmine Guards reports.
18: This is Cape Verde's first World Cup ever, and they have surprised fans at every turn. They stunned recently when they blocked Spain, considered one of the best teams in the World Cup, from making a single goal. Key to their defensive power is 40-year-old goalkeeper Josimar José Evora Díaz, known as Vozinha, one of the breakout stars of this year's tournament. On Friday night, they drew 0-0 with Saudi Arabia, placing them second in their group and allowing them to advance on to the next round, the round of 32. Their following game will be against defending champions Argentina in Miami on July 3rd. Jasmine Garst, NPR News, Houston.
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0: This is Weekend Edition from NPR News. I'm Scott Simon. Thank you for being with us. Venezuela is struggling to cope with the destruction of a powerful double earthquake that struck 3 days ago. The quakes hit within a minute of each other, causing widespread destruction just north of Caracas. The government says more than 900 people have been killed and more than 3,000 injured. Thousands more are still missing. International search and rescue teams are arriving, but limited equipment and an overstretched health system have slowed the response. In some areas, residents are using their bare hands to dig for survivors. John Otis has just arrived in Caracas overnight. John, thanks so much for being with us.
1: Thanks for having me, Scott.
0: You have been to Caracas many times before. What were your first impressions as you came in this time?
1: Yeah, well, the fact is we had to drive in all the way from the Colombian border into Caracas, and that's quite telling because, you know, the international airport just outside of the city was badly damaged in the earthquake, and it remains closed, so we really had no other way to get here. And as for Caracas, many areas were spared, but parts of some neighborhoods, like Altamira, were devastated. Now, that's the sound of rescue workers using a chainsaw to cut a tunnel through the remains of this high-rise apartment building that collapsed. Nearby were piles of mangled rebar and a crushed car. For their part, many survivors of quake-damaged buildings are too scared to sleep indoors, and so they're camping in the Altamira Park. I saw one couple curled up in blankets, sleeping with their pet poodle next to a sculpture in the park. For me, this is an especially surreal sight. Altamira is this beautiful upscale neighborhood. I've stayed here on previous reporting trips, and it's just really sad to see.
0: John, that critical window of 48 to 72 hours to find survivors is obviously closing. Aid is arriving from abroad and locally, but is it enough?
1: Well, while we were driving into Caracas, we passed convoy after convoy of aid trucks trying to get to the disaster zone. But one problem is that the government lacks heavy equipment like bulldozers and backhoes. That's partly why you see a lot of average folks taking matters into their own hands. One of them is Carlos Ramirez, a lawyer whose aunt and cousin were in that high rise that collapsed.
2: Desde ese día no he salido. Nada. Absolutamente nada.
1: So he's wearing a yellow helmet and gloves, and he's saying that he's been here for the past 3 days, helping to remove debris and also praying that his loved ones somehow survive.
0: John, what's the government's response been so far?
1: Acting President Delcy Rodriguez and her team appear to be doing what they can with very limited resources, but these limitations are also the government's own fault. Remember, Rodriguez took power after U.S. troops ousted President Nicolas Maduro back in January. And she was Maduro's vice president as well as a big, big cheerleader for his authoritarian regime for many years. And that regime ended up strangling the country's democracy and badly mismanaging its economy. One reason there's a shortage of heavy equipment is because so many Venezuelan factories have shut down. Hospitals were defunded, and now they lack everything from antibiotics to, in some cases, even running water. Rescue workers and firefighters lack protective gear. So in the end, previous mistakes are making it a lot harder for the government to deal with this ongoing disaster.
0: John Otis in Caracas, thank you so much.
1: Thanks, Scott.
0: The stage was set in Statuary Hall in the U.S. Capitol this week. American flags, a desk adorned with the presidential seal. But President Trump canceled his signing of a major bipartisan housing bill, saying he refuses to sign it until the Senate passes the SAVE Act, which would tighten voting ID requirements. NPR senior contributor Ron Elving joins us. Ron, thanks so much for being with us.
3: Good to be with you, Scott.
0: How do you analyze the president's move here? Refusing to sign legislation aimed at making housing more affordable, than trying to force the Senate to do what he wants on voter IDs.
3: It's hard to understand, Scott. Whether you're talking policy or politics, the country is increasingly distressed about the ordinary costs of living. Housing is among the biggest worries. So here's a bill supported by majorities in both parties, in both House and Senate. Signing it looks like a no-brainer. In baseball, it would be a hanging curveball begging for a trip to the bleachers. But instead, we get this dramatic last-minute cancellation. And what did it accomplish? Does it get Trump's bill on voting procedure the votes it needs in the Senate? Did it get him closer? Does it at least unite his party on the issue? No. It shows again that Trump is focused not on what the country needs and wants, but on his own agenda, especially his goal of changing how Americans vote. So instead of a feel-good moment and something for Republicans to run on this fall, Trump had to change the subject, talk once more about voter fraud, once again without offering any proof of actual voter fraud affecting actual election outcomes.
0: Three Democratic Socialist candidates won Democratic House primaries in New York this week, all supported by New York's Mayor Mamdani. President Trump spoke at length about this yesterday at the Faith and Freedom Coalition conference.
4: This is the greatest threat to our country since its founding, in my opinion, 250 years ago, what's happening right now. It's the greatest threat. People don't look at that. Well, oh, three people were elected. No, no, it's many more than three people.
0: Do you think this line of attack is going to appeal to voters across the country?
3: It will appeal to those who, in 2026, continue to think communist encroachment is the biggest problem Americans face in their daily lives. And while that view is far less prevalent than it was when Trump was young in the 1950s and 60s, there are people who still talk about the global communist conspiracy as though nothing had happened in the five decades since.
0: John Bolton, of course, President Trump's former national security advisor, who became an ardent critic, pled guilty yesterday to mishandling classified information. He is one name on an extensive list of the president's adversaries that have been targeted by the Justice Department. What's your reaction?
3: It seems clear Bolton broke the law with his notations from classified documents, just notations from documents, although there is no evidence he did this to serve the cause of some foreign power. It was wrong. It gave Trump a powerful weapon to use against a man who was a longtime hero to conservatives and defense hawks before he spent some time inside the first Trump White House and emerged as a whistleblowing critic.
0: Finally, Ron, you know who's back in the news? Richard Nixon, kind of. Vice President Vance, speaking at Nixon's presidential library in California this week, said that Watergate would be, quote, like a 12-hour news story if it happened now. He said the deep state took down Richard Nixon. I wonder if that's how you recall Watergate.
3: J.D. Vance is 41. So he missed the reality of Watergate by a decade. But there are lots of us who remember the Nixon era from experience. Watergate was a case of bipartisan resistance to criminal acts committed by a president, elements of his staff, and his reelection campaign. The acts were exposed by news reporting, first in a trickle and then in a torrent. And with the House poised to impeach Nixon in 1974, a contingent of Republican senators, led by the legendary conservative Barry Goldwater, told Nixon in the White House he would be removed from office, prompting Nixon to resign. If J.D. Vance thinks all of that, a matter of that magnitude, wouldn't matter in today's Washington, we'd all better hope he is wrong.
0: NPR's Ron Elving, thanks so much.
3: Thank you, Scott.
0: Soccer fans visiting the U.S. for World Cup matches seem to be delighted by American friendliness and dazzled by the way our highways roll from skyscrapers into wide open spaces, abounding with monster trucks, big box stores, big gulp drinks, central air conditioning, and ranch dressing. Elsa Thora, a visitor from Sweden, wrote in what's become a widely quoted post on X, "Europe, we need ranch ASAP." Hidden Valley had already hired six ranch ambassadors this summer to spread the gospel on the other side of the Atlantic. Then World Cup soccer brought more than a million international fans to the heart of ranch country. The TSA cautioned on Instagram, if you're visiting for a very large sporting event and you happen to discover ranch while you are here, please pack it in your checked bag on the way home. I am not a fan of ranch dressing. I think it tastes like creamy, curdled pillow stuffing. But I am outnumbered. In 2024, ranch eclipsed ketchup to become the nation's top-selling condiment. The food industry research firm Data Central says 75% of Americans like or love ranch dressing. These days, it's hard to imagine 75% of Americans agreeing they like puppies. As it happens, ranch dressing has a distinctly American creation story. In 1949, a Nebraska plumbing contractor named Steve Henson was working in Anchorage, Alaska, and concocted a salad dressing out of butter, milk, mayonnaise, and herbs to help feed his crew on remote job sites. A few years later, Henson and his wife bought a California dude ranch, which they called the Hidden Valley Ranch, and served their dressing at their restaurant. Guests loved it. Then Henson started selling packets of his seasoning mixed by mail. The dude ranch went under, but ranch flavor was just getting started. Today, hundreds of companies produce ranch-style dressings and dips, and ranch flavor has become infused into popcorn, taco shells, ice cream, and even a lip balm that sold out in hours. You can have a ranch fountain at your wedding or bat mitzvah. Glub, glub, glub. Maybe World Cup visitors' passion for America's favorite condiment has reawakened some national pride here. Steve Henson didn't need to be a Michelin-starred chef or culinary scientist to change people's tastes. He was a journeyman plumbing contractor giving a treat to friends, and now much of the world.

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1: President Trump's ambitious goal to start up new nuclear reactors is becoming reality a little over a year after he first made the announcement.
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1: But getting the reactors built this quickly comes at a cost. 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
3: Hear that and more Monday morning, 2 to 9, right here on KQED News. Good morning, Michael State. On this Saturday morning, there's more Weekend Edition ahead. An essay, which you just heard from Scott Simon, was on and will be on again in 2 hours. Coming up this week, the Supreme Court gave the Trump administration a green light to expel Haitian and Syrian immigrants who've been living legally in the U.S. That's a headache for many employers. More on that story and others ahead. As far as the weather goes, it looks like some light drizzle and light rain this morning. Mostly cloudy this morning, then becoming partly cloudy and highs anticipated in the mid-60s.
4: I'm Windsor Johnston with these headlines. Bahrain's foreign ministry is strongly condemning what it calls an Iranian drone attack on the kingdom early today. The ministry accused Tehran of undermining regional peace efforts. Iran has not issued a response. Emergency crews in Venezuela are entering a critical search and rescue phase after this week's devastating earthquakes. Authorities say more than 900 people have died. Emergency crews in parts of the western U.S. are preparing for another day of extreme wildfire conditions. The Cottonwood Fire in southern Utah continues to burn across thousands of acres. Red flag warnings remain in effect for many western states. I'm Windsor Johnston, NPR News in Washington.

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1: This is Weekend Edition from NPR News. I'm Scott Simon. This week, the U.S. Supreme Court gave the Trump administration a green light to extend its immigration crackdown to hundreds of thousands of people from Haiti and Syria who've been living in the U.S. legally for years. The White House hailed the decision as a correction long overdue. But for employers who depend on those foreign-born workers to staff nursing homes, meatpacking plants, and factories, it could be a problem, as NPR's Scott Horsley reports.
2: The High Court's conservative majority gave the Trump administration wide latitude to cancel what's known as temporary protected status, which has allowed more than 300,000 Haitians to live and work in the U.S. since a deadly earthquake struck the island in 2010. A White House spokeswoman called the decision a tremendous win and stressed the status was always meant to be temporary, not a path to permanent residency. But over the years, Haitians have become an important part of the U.S. workforce. About 30% work in nursing homes, as home health aides, or delivering other kinds of care to seniors. Katie Smith Sloan, who represents thousands of senior care organizations, says it will leave a huge hole if those workers are forced to leave the country.
3: They are the backbone, and they are wonderful, wonderful workers that have developed deep, deep relationships with residents. It's just horrifying to think about what the world is going to be like for our members and for older adults and families without these workers.
2: Smith Sloan says there have never been enough native-born workers willing to provide that kind of care, at least not at the existing wages. If foreign-born workers are sent away, she says more of the caregiving responsibility will fall to family members, or in some cases, more costly hospital stays.
3: We'll see nursing homes closing beds, maybe closing down wings, maybe closing altogether, but just won't be able to accommodate as many people as they could in the past if they don't have a workforce.
2: Haitian immigrants have also been filling key jobs in hotels, food processing businesses, and manufacturing plants. Jamie McGregor, who runs a factory in Springfield, Ohio, told NPR 2 years ago Haitians made up more than 10% of his workforce.
4: The fact of the matter is, without the Haitian associates that we have, we had trouble filling these positions.
2: While the case before the High Court involved people from Haiti and Syria, the effects of the decision are much broader. Temporary protected status has been granted to some 1.3 million immigrants from more than a dozen countries, including Venezuela and Ukraine. The Trump administration has tried to end all of those protections as they come up for renewal. That consistency is one reason the court's majority rejected a claim that the White House approach is racist and therefore unconstitutional. Racist or not, Rebecca Shee, who heads a coalition of American employers that rely on immigrant labor, says the administration's move is very destabilizing.
5: These are vetted immigrants who arrive through legal pathways and hold valid legal work authorizations, many for over a decade. Now, overnight, they faced forced removal from their communities, from the workforce. And these are ties that they have spent years building.
2: The crackdown on temporary protected status is just one part of the administration's broader effort to sharply curtail both legal and illegal immigration. The White House argues that'll free up more jobs for U.S.-born workers, but so far evidence points in the opposite direction. Two separate studies by economists at the Brookings Institution and the University of Colorado have found that aggressive efforts to deport immigrants often result in American workers losing jobs as well. If a short-staffed nursing home has to scale back or shut down, for example, some U.S. workers may also be laid off. Other businesses may suffer collateral damage when their immigrant customers are deported or too scared to go out shopping. Aaron Sojourner, who's with the Upjohn Institute for Employment Research, says the administration's efforts could backfire.
6: Bulldozing paths by which generations of people have contributed to the American dream, it's very self-defeating.
2: The House voted this spring to extend temporary protected status for Haitians past the end of President Trump's term in office. That measure has not gotten a vote in the Senate, though, and if it were to pass, Trump has threatened a veto. Scott Horsley, NPR News, Washington.
1: China's northeast region borders Russia, Siberia, and North Korea. It's a cold, vast area known for its gritty industrial history. But now the northeast is also the source of some of the country's most popular music and culture, and it's come to represent both nostalgia for China's past and apprehension for the country's economic future. NPR's Emily Fang brings us this story.
7: China's northeast, or Dongbei, as it's called in Mandarin, looms large in the Chinese cultural imagination. Immortalized by documentaries like this one from 2002 called West of the Tracks about Dongbei, it's full of scenes of coal-lugging trains, smokestacks, and smelting factories. Dongbei was glorified as China's Rust Belt, producing model factory workers and war heroes, lauded for holding off advancing American-led forces during the Korean War. But the region has fallen on harder times, says Tony Hao, a U.S.-based translator of Dongbei literature whose family lived in Dongbei during its boom years, the 70s and 80s.
8: Back then, people working for state factories were able to work for a decent amount and also get a comfortable living situation.
7: But starting in the late 1990s, he says tens of millions of state factory workers were laid off.
8: Good education, good health care, and then all of that collapsed.
7: Dongbei shrunk in population as people moved away. Property prices in places cratered. But over the last decade, its creative influence has only grown, with a large number of popular rappers like this one named Dongbaoshi. As well as prominent writers and filmmakers hailing from Dongbei. Dongbaoshi went on a talk show called The Roast in 2018 and half-jokingly dubbed this phenomenon the Dongbei Renaissance, a topic now studied by academics both in and out of China and which has inspired podcasts and themed comedy clubs. Dongbei was the engine of modern China, says Dongbei native Chen Dong. Chen is one of the founders of a fan club in the Dongbei city of Shenyang, which gets together to study this slapstick television show called Ma Da Shuai. A cult classic of the 2000s, whose bumbling Dongbei bumpkin and the big city character struck a chord in a China that was then urbanizing. And the show's main actor, Zhao Benshan, has been a household name in China since the 90s because of his distinctive, earthy Dongbei accent. Zhao launched jokes that probed at rural-urban divides and referenced stereotypes of Dongbei people as brash and direct.
9: There's a lot of comedy writers and sketch comedy people that come out of Dongbei.
7: That's Jesse Appel. He's an American comedian and a longtime student of Chinese comedy. And he says many Chinese comedians have been inspired by Dongbei's saucy comedy styles, all delivered in the Dongbei dialect, which adds a blustery, sometimes corn liquor-infused touch.
9: You know, there's a bunch of Dongbei video sketch channels on social media where there'll be just this girl and she looks cute, but then she'll take some sort of bottle and smash it against a second bottle and open both of them and swirl it around and chug the whole bottle.
7: But the Dongbei aesthetic can also be dark. A whole genre of true crime Dongbei noir has blossomed, tapping into the region's reputation for corruption and violent crime, as epitomized by this TV show, The Long Season, a 1990s period drama about a gruesome dismemberment at a state steel factory. It is one of the most watched shows in the last 3 years in China, and based off a short story by one of the most famous Dongbei writers, Ban Yu. Researcher Shi Qi Lin specializes in Dongbei literature at Cornell University, and she studies Ban Yu's writings and many others. She detects not just nostalgia, but a shift in recent years to using Dongbei films and stories as a way to make sense of the future.
10: I actually always say Dongbei is the future of the world, and people are really catching up on this consciousness. What happened in the 90s Dongbei is what's happening in the current moment for a lot of Chinese workers, American workers, with mass layoffs going on, right? The kind of economic prosperity and stability that they projected was no longer there.
7: But another Dongbei writer, Shuang Xuetao, tells NPR there is also magic to be found in the region. He's one of China's most translated writers, and in his dreamy, sometimes surreal stories, many of which take place in Dongbei, he says,
11: 而是一个人能通过自我的内心的驱动。
7: He writes about individuals who achieve impossible things despite the circumstances they have been dealt. And his message is that any person, including those in Dongbei, can find the will to change their lives. Emily Fang, NPR News.
1: The Texas State Board of Education approved a required student reading list yesterday. It includes Bible passages along with classics by writers like Shakespeare. Trustees also rewrote a social studies curriculum to include biblical references, biblical influences, and a stronger focus on the U.S. and Texas. Bill Zeeble with member station KERA in Dallas joins us. Bill, thanks for being with us.
12: Good morning.
1: And what's behind this decision?
12: Well, for years, the state basically has been rewriting its Texas essential knowledge and skills, what officials here call the TEKS. That's for social studies and for changing which books Texans have to read in school. Yesterday, the board made it official by approving the social studies requirements. They take Texas and U.S. exceptionalism perspective. So there's less of a world history and less about cultures and more of a focus on patriotism and the state's history here. As for the reading list, it adds at least one Bible passage for every grade. So passages like the prodigal son or Psalm 23.
1: Now, of course, Bible passages have officially been kept out of school curricula across the country for years to honor the idea of separating church and state. This is a big change, isn't it?
12: Yeah, I mean, I'm reading that it's a first. Those who favor the Bible passages say in part it basically follows recent state law that called for their inclusion, and that the First Amendment lets you mention religion in schools as long as you don't make that religion official. The majority of the 15 elected board members say Christianity was key to the founding of this state and the country. Brandon Hall is one of the board members. He's also a minister.
13: America and Texas have been a Christian nation and a Christian state forever. Of course, there are other faiths that are represented, but they've had a minimal impact.
1: Bill, I gather nearly 500 people signed up to address the board about these changes. I'm going to guess a lot of them disagreed.
12: A lot of them agreed, but yes, hundreds disagreed. They signed up to oppose the biblical passages and changes to the social studies curriculum. They said it ignores other religions and it pushes Christianity

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1: 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And you're listening to Weekend Edition from NPR News. If you attend a wedding this summer, you may see the couple join hands in front of not a priest, pastor, or rabbi, but a friend. Most weddings are performed by amateurs now, a generational preference that's led to a lot of online ordinations and crash courses in public speaking. NPR's Diana Douglas had some advice.
4: Dearly beloved, we are gathered here today to love and support you if someone asks you to officiate their wedding, because there's a good chance that it's going to happen. Esther Lee, editorial director of the wedding website The Knot, has found that 67% of couples get married by a friend rather than professional clergy. The share has more than doubled since 2009.
5: Gen Z culture is really infiltrating the wedding industry, and they just do not do things in a standard traditional way. And they are scrutinizing every aspect of the wedding day in a sense of like, how do I make this speak to my story?
4: As people trade traditional wedding vows for personalized weddings, friends and family are filling all kinds of roles. And the wedding officiant is a big one.
5: Take the role seriously and put a lot of hours and thought into how the ceremony will go. Don't wing it. You can't wing it.
4: First of all, weddings have a lot of stage directions, and the officiant is in charge. Shelby Wax, a weddings editor at Vogue, says everyone is looking to the officiant for what to do.
6: Part of this is the proceedings of having everyone please be seated at a certain time. I've been at a wedding where we have stood up too long because an officiant forgot to say that.
4: She suggests that officiants keep the proceedings moving without making too many jokes or doing anything to draw attention away from the couple. Ask them ahead of time for their vision of the ceremony and how long they want the ceremony to last.
6: Give yourself at least over a month before the wedding so you can have time to prepare, to practice. Especially if you're speaking in front of a lot of people, you don't want to have nerves. And if it's in your body more, it's going to be more comfortable.
4: And if you can't do it, bow out right now.
6: If you're just not feeling it and you just don't maybe have the time to prep the script and all those things, maybe that's something where you can back out of it. But, you know, if I was asked, I would absolutely make the time to do it.
4: It's pretty easy, legally, to marry a couple. You may have to sign and mail some papers to register the marriage, depending on the state. But the administrative hassles are worth getting to play a starring role in a wedding.
7: I do feel that magic and that hope, similar to a child being born and thinking of the potential in the life that that couple may live together.
4: Alisa Allred Mercer has officiated the weddings of a brother, two nieces, a nephew, and many, many others near Salt Lake City.
7: Each time that I am able to perform a wedding, I think that is possibly the greatest thing that I'm able to give, is to pour out my hope and my faith in their relationship to them.
4: Mercer has one final piece of advice. After you pronounce the couple married and tell them to kiss, get out of the picture.
7: They do not want you in that photo. They want a photo of the two of them. So that is one of your big jobs, is to step out of the way.
4: The Knot estimates that more than 2 million couples will get married this year. And we're not even halfway through wedding season. So if you find yourself sitting at a wedding this summer, maybe offer your silent wishes and prayers, not just for the couple, but for the officiant too. Diana Douglas, NPR News.
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0: Ours is written by B.J. 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
4: Patient Zero.
3: Was probably a Bantu man.
4: Patient Zero was a man.
3: He kills a chimpanzee. 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
7: I'm Stephen Dubner. On the next Freakonomics Radio, New York is the latest state to allow assisted suicide or medical aid in dying. We hear from the governor who made that happen.
8: I can't impose my morality on others. 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
7: Who gets to choose a good death? That's next time on Freakonomics Radio.
9: I'm Windsor Johnston with these headlines. Emergency crews continue searching through the rubble in northern Venezuela after two powerful earthquakes struck the country this week. The death toll stands at more than 900. The IDF says Israel conducted a strike against Lebanon this morning, just a day after Secretary of State Marco Rubio unveiled a new framework designed to reduce tensions between the two sides. The agreement calls for closer security coordination. Europe's record-breaking heat wave is starting to ease in parts of France and the UK, but dangerous temperatures are spreading east. Germany and Poland are expected to see temperatures top 100 degrees this weekend, while parts of Italy could reach 102. I'm Windsor Johnston, NPR News in Washington.
0: Coming up on Weekend Edition, Scott Simon will speak with the author of Talking Classics. It's about the modern world's continued fascination with ancient cultures, among the stories in the next segment of the program. 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
10: This is Weekend Edition from NPR News. I'm Scott Simon. 150 years ago this week, Lieutenant Colonel George Armstrong Custer launched an attack on an encampment of Native tribes in what is now Montana. Often called Custer's last stand, the Battle of Little Bighorn was a decisive victory for Plains tribes. It was also a significant moment in the nation's history as the U.S. government moved to force indigenous peoples onto reservations. NPR's Caden Mills takes us to the site of that historic battle.
11: Much like their ancestors did 150 years ago, members and descendants of over a dozen tribes charged on horseback onto the historic battlefield. They race across the dry landscape, kicking up clouds of dust before circling at the top of a hill at Little Bighorn Battlefield National Monument. It looks like a scene from 1876. Except, in addition to headdresses and war paint, many of the riders are also wearing tank tops and t-shirts. And they pose for pictures in front of the crowds that have gathered here. The riders are also carrying the flags of their numerous tribal nations in a show of unity. The same unity that led to Custer's demise in what many native people call the Battle of Greasy Grass.
12: And we're ready to charge until Custer and them came and tried to sneak attack us.
11: That's 18-year-old Champion Marquez.
12: We like fought back and basically beat them. Kind of like the Avatar movie.
11: He's Cheyenne, and he's been volunteering here this week, working security, helping elders, and setting up teepees. Plus, learning a lot more about this battle than he has in school.
12: I learned that we just fought them. I didn't know that we actually like gathered up as a tribe like of 2,000 people, and then we fought.
11: When Custer and his troops were tasked with dealing with, quote, hostile Indians, they thought disbanding the camp would be easy.
13: It was the biggest victory that our people had against the United States government.
11: That's Christopher Eagle Bear. He's Sechonga Lakota of the Rosebud Sioux tribe. He said the allied tribes hoped this would be the final blow to the U.S. military and that the government would leave them alone.
13: They realized that they couldn't destroy us head on. So after that, they did the next best thing that you could do to tear apart a nation, and that was take away the children.
11: Just 3 years later, the first federal Indian boarding school opened in Pennsylvania. Hundreds more followed, beginning a century of abuse that attempted to erase Native ways of life.
13: A couple of my grandfathers, my grandmothers, my uncles and aunties, they were all products of boarding schools. And over the course of that, we lost one thing, and that was our identity. That was our spirit.
11: Eagle Bear is here today with his grandfather, reclaiming that identity. Together, they're the main event organizers for their tribe's camp, where they're surrounded by the sounds of drumming and kids playing traditional games like lacrosse.
2: We've been planning this for roughly 8 months now, so it's very heartwarming to see everyone that actually showed up and that's here.
11: That's Ashlyn Boneshirt. She and her friend, Myla Gabriel, are both 18 and members of the Sechonga Youth Council.
4: You know, this is us telling people we're still here, you know, and we're proud and we're not just, you know, hiding.
11: They're here with Dominique Harris. She's the Youth Council's project coordinator.
14: The fact that they're so young and they're here now, it just gives them the perfect opportunity and space to learn about the history of this battle, why it's important to our people, and the effect that it has on us to this day.
11: As we walk through the encampment, we weave between tall canvas teepees that stretch to greet Montana's big sky. That's when we meet Gabby Strong. She's Sisseton Wahpeton and Midwakaton.
15: This camp is full of youth and young people.
16: I think one of the important messages here is this is a commemoration of a victory from 150 years ago, but our victories are still possible today.
11: As important as it is for the young people to be here, Christopher Eagle Bear says he's grateful that his grandfather can be here too, surrounded by a new generation learning and celebrating their cultures.
13: I wanted my grandpa to see this before he made his journey, so that whenever he goes to the spirit world, he'll be able to tell all those leaders like Crazy Horse and Sitting Bull that we're still here and you guys did a great job.
11: Eagle Bear says he feels a duty to set that same example for future generations. Caden Mills, NPR News, Crow Agency, Montana.
10: Mary Beard was about 5 years old when her mother took her to the British Museum and they saw a 4,000-year-old piece of bread in a display case. Curator noticed that young Mary had to jump up to see it, so he opened the case, took out the bread, and held it out for her to see. And that set off a career studying ancient Greek and Rome for Mary Beard, professor at Cambridge and the Royal Academy, classics editor of the Times Literary Supplement, and author of many admired books on the ancient world. Her new book, Talking Classics, The Shock of the Old, is bold enough to ask, why do we continue to have this fascination with the ancient world, Greeks, Romans, Caesars, Sophocles, and worlds more? Mary Beard joins us now from Cambridge in the UK. Thanks so very much for being with us.
17: It's great to be with you.
10: What do you think got stirred up in you that day that you saw this bread excavated from the ancient kingdom of Thebes?
17: Partly it was that sheer amazement, that wonderment, that I could be allowed to get so close to something that was both so impossibly old and also amazingly ordinary. We'd been on the same trip to see the Egyptian mummies, which kind of every curious five-year-old, I think, wants to see. But this ordinary piece of bread just hit the spot for me even more than the mummies.
10: And yet you say in this book you don't love the Greeks and Romans any more than virologists love viruses.
17: No, I don't love them. You know, I think in all kinds of ways. They are vicious, brutal people I don't want to replicate. But they are unfailingly interesting. What they write is really interesting, even when I don't agree with it.
10: Gotta say, one of my favorite sections is when you talk about a graffiti next to a lavatory in the ruins of Herculaneum, destroyed by a volcano. Maybe I should ask you, the distinguished scholar, to repeat what it says.
17: Well, it's in very simple Latin. This is some graffiti which must have been written just a few days before the eruption destroyed the town of Herculaneum, which is kind of Pompeii's twin sister town. And then it says, what did he do? Hic cacavit bene. Now, I have to say, I'm sorry, there is no other way of translating hic cacavit bene than had a good crap here. He's boasting, really boasting about his bowel movements. Now, at that point, you think, I feel quite close to that world.
10: There's also a baby's cradle nearby, isn't there?
17: A wooden cradle. And in this cradle, there was the skeleton of a little baby, and the little baby was sleeping, resting, and a pretty cynical, hard-hearted person touching that cradle and knowing that it didn't survive. That's tear-jerking for me.
10: You write at one point, the Greeks and Romans have never stopped staring us in the face. How so?
17: I'm sure that there is not a day since 19 BCE, when the poet Virgil died, when someone has not been reading his great epic poem, the Aeneid, telling the story of the foundation of Rome. So I think, you know, you can't really go out in the world and avoid the Greeks and Romans. I mean, look, we're all expecting Christopher Nolan's movie soon. It's adapting a book that was composed almost 3,000 years ago. You can't ignore them. You know, they are there. You read James Joyce's Ulysses. He couldn't have done that without the Odyssey. You look at the Coen brothers' Oh Brother, Where Art Thou, right? You can't do that without the Odyssey. We might not like the ancient world. I don't think I like it very much. But we can't just ignore it. Or we have an impoverished view of our own culture if we try to ignore it.
10: How do you meet the argument, which you hear nowadays, that the classical world is nothing like the world right now? They were the embodiment of imperialism, privilege, and exclusion, and they're nothing to learn from.
17: They are that, but I think there are some aspects about the modern world which replicate that. I've never wanted to say that the classical world offers us ready-made lessons to solve our own problems. But whatever I morally think about some of the things that the ancient world in general stood for, I do know that the ancient writers faced the same kinds of problems that we face.
10: Given your status as a classicist, are you often asked to weigh in on current leadership all over the world?
17: I am. The commonest question I get from journalists is, which Roman emperor is Donald Trump most like? And I don't think there's much point, actually, in comparing any modern political figure to any single Roman emperor. You know, Donald Trump is not like Nero. Sorry, everybody, he's not. You can see in the way that power operates in the modern world, and the way populist power operates, the way autocrats or would-be autocrats operate, you can see some of the structures of that back in antiquity. And, you know, one thing would be leaders' heads on the coins goes back to Julius Caesar. Autocratic leaders want to see their heads on the currency. In Britain, we're very used to our monarchs being on the currency. But Julius Caesar was the first person to do this, and he didn't come to a happy end.
10: Mary Beard, her new book, Talking Classics. Thank you so much for being with us.
17: Scott, thank you. It's been a great pleasure.
10: Oliver Tree died earlier this month. The singer was known for viral stunts and creating characters like Turbo, Shawnee Bravo, and Cornelius Cummings, along with his garish clothing and outlandish hairstyles. He wore bowl cuts, bobs, mullets, sometimes all three. One of his biggest, most energetic hits was Miss You.

0: Oliver Tree was on what he called the world's first world tour. It set for all seven continents when he died in a helicopter crash in Brazil. He was just 32 years old. We spoke with Oliver Tree in 2023 for his record, Alone in a Crowd, and asked about his music video for his song Bounce. It featured sober, gray, Soviet-style buildings with sharp edges and wild gangs of paparazzi.
1: For me, this album was made at a time where I experienced a pretty unique thing, which was having viral success and experiencing fame, which I went from having, in 2 months, zero followers on TikTok to 10 million. And in that process, I became incredibly lonely. I felt isolated, Rapunzeled. It wasn't actually a really healthy experience. Whether it's tons of praise or tons of negativity, there's nothing healthy about that for the psyche. But in the visual context, basically that video expresses that people are all want a piece of you. They're grabbing at you. They all just want something from you. And recognizing, you know, maybe it wasn't really what you thought it was going to be. Everything has a price, and for me, my dream is to inspire people, and everything has a cost, so you can't really expect anything different.
0: And that's where the song Strangers comes in?
1: Yeah, that song specifically explores that.

especially as a guy who goes on stage and plays shows for sometimes, you know, 30, 40,000 people at a time. Still walking off that stage feeling lonelier than you can imagine. But on the other side of it, it's such a beautiful thing when these people join together and maybe they're filming on their phones, but a lot of times they're removed out of that and they get a second to really live and be present, to be able to have moments that everyone is unified, and those moments in the show where I take out the music and it's just the crowd singing and they're the show. I'm no longer even doing anything, and that is such a beautiful moment.

0: Is there a message that you would like people to take from your work now? Something we need to hear?
1: My goal is to just show people how to be themselves, how to embrace their imperfections and lean into it and be the best version of ourselves and be able to, like, through the process of this album, I've become, you know, fully sober. It's been 3 years of being sober and learning how to love yourself, you know? That's the thing, is, like, we have so much anger in this world, and a lot of times people are just very unhappy with themselves, and then they take that out on others. So much of my goal is to be able to learn how to love myself and try to show people how to love themselves.
2: Where do we go in the end? Gone with the wind and never seen again.
0: Oliver Tree, from our interview in 2023. The musician died earlier this month. According to a post on his Instagram page, Oliver Tree's legacy will live on through his foundation endowment named Dr. Oliver Tree's Extremely Epic Grant for Baby Geniuses. Post continues, this is something that Oliver had put together before his passing, written in his will. We will make sure his wish comes to fruition so that more joy, love, and art can be spread into the world. That was his final wish. This is Weekend Edition from NPR News. I'm Scott Simon.
3: 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That's you. Coming up on the Weekend Edition, the latest on the war between Ukraine and Russia, also the latest on the situation in Venezuela. And then NPR News Update is on the way as well in the 6 o'clock hour.
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11: Alt-country artist Caleb Caudle says he's at a bit of a crossroads.
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3: 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I'm Michael State. Good morning. 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
0: From NPR News in Washington, D.C., this is Weekend Edition. I'm Scott Simon. This hour, the war in Ukraine after drone strikes deep into Russia, and later an aid worker in Venezuela. Scott Eastwood on his new World War II drama, and then George Washington.
14: The fact that we have a government by the people, for the people, is really absolutely astounding, and we just need to make sure that we inform the populace that they are in fact in charge.
0: And that is really a George Washington interpreter. America's 250th anniversary is boom time for actors in powdered wigs playing the man on the dollar bill. First, our newscast at Saturday, June 27, 2026.
15: Live from NPR News in Washington, I'm Windsor Johnston. The IDF says Israel carried out a strike in Lebanon one day after Secretary of State Marco Rubio oversaw the signing of a framework agreement between the two sides. The deal sets out a path to restore Lebanese sovereignty and dismantle the Iran-backed militant group Hezbollah. NPR's Jawad Rescala reports Hezbollah has rejected the terms.
8: Lebanese Prime Minister Nawaf Salam said the framework is aimed to secure Israel's withdrawal from all Lebanese territory. But Israeli Prime Minister Benjamin Netanyahu said the agreement allows Israel to keep its security zone in southern Lebanon until Hezbollah is disarmed, while handing two small pilot zones to the Lebanese army. Hezbollah MP Hassan Fadlallah said the agreement legitimizes Israel's occupation and gives it what it failed to achieve on the battlefield. He warned that any attempt to disarm the group by force would fail, and said Iran would not sign a final deal with the United States before Israel withdraws completely. Jawad Rizqallah, NPR News, Beirut.
15: Search and rescue teams in Venezuela are digging through the rubble of collapsed homes and buildings after powerful earthquakes killed more than 900 people this week. Dori Buscarin reports the disaster is further straining the country's healthcare system.
16: Some 50 buildings collapsed in the seaside state of La Guaira, says aid worker Cesar Jimenez from Project Hope. Hotels, apartment complexes, buildings with 15 to 20 floors. He says some health centers suffered serious structural damage, putting them at risk of collapse. He says the health centers he's supporting are asking for basic items, syringes, bandages, iodine to clean wounds, oral rehydration salts for dehydration, and nebulizers for people who have breathing problems after being exposed to the dust and debris. It's a chaotic situation, Jimenez says, but no country can fully prepare for a disaster like this. For NPR News, I'm Dari Buscarin.
15: New federal data show 5 million people have dropped their healthcare.gov coverage compared to last year. NPR's Selena Simmons-Duffin reports that's after President Trump and Republicans in Congress let premium costs double on average this year.
17: Last year, 24 million people picked an Obamacare plan, a record high. Now, the number of people enrolled has nosedived to 19 million. According to data from the Department of Health and Human Services, 4 million people dropped their ACA plan since January. That's on top of more than a million people who didn't even pick a plan. Health policy experts predicted people would drop their plans this year because premiums cost much more than they did last year. The Trump administration quietly posted the enrollment drop on a web page Friday evening. Selena Simmons-Duffin, NPR News, Washington.
15: This is NPR. America's 250th birthday is a busy year for people who portray George Washington. NPR's Jennifer Ludden met up with one who sees lessons for today's divided times.
18: At this revolutionary reenactment in New Jersey, John Koopman III cuts an unmistakable figure on horseback in a tailor-made replica of General Washington's military uniform. He admires Washington's call for unity and his opposition to political parties, especially now when they seem to put their own interests before the country's.
19: So that's exactly what Washington predicted would happen.
18: Spectator Lee Ann Folk finds comfort looking back on hard times before.
20: So it helps to calm the soul, to know that we've been there and we'll get through this.
18: There are more revolutionary anniversaries to come, but at some point, Koopman may start portraying Washington as president. He has a costume for that, too. Jennifer Ludden, NPR News, in Millstone Township, New Jersey.
15: One of America's most iconic beers is getting a proper send-off. Fans of Schlitz are gathering in Wisconsin today for a retirement party and one last opportunity to buy the beer. Kirby Nelson is with the Wisconsin Brewing Company. He says the event is drawing generations of Schlitz loyalists.
21: We've had folks who worked at Schlitz, who delivered Schlitz, who represented Schlitz in sales, who drank Schlitz all their lives. They all had a Schlitz story.
15: The retirement party is being held at the Old World Wisconsin Museum with one final sale of Schlitz planned for the 4th of July weekend. This is NPR.
3: 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Good morning. Mostly cloudy to start the day for the Bay Area, then becoming sunny. A chance of morning drizzle, even some light rain. Chance of that, too. Highs upper 50s to upper 60s, coast and bay shoreline to the upper 70s further inland. Keep in mind, if you're on coastal beaches, be aware of an increased risk of strong rip currents and sneaker waves. That advisory in effect through late Tuesday night. Your Sacramento weather, mostly cloudy in the morning, then clearing with highs around 79. Lake Tahoe, partly cloudy in the morning, then becoming sunny. Highs 58 to 68. A lake wind advisory is in effect until 11 o'clock tonight. 6:06 at KQED News on Weekend Edition from NPR News. I'm Michael State. Good morning.
1: This is Weekend Edition from NPR News. I'm Scott Simon. Thank you for being with us. The world's attention has been gripped by the war in Iran, but the conflict in Ukraine continues. Ukraine has carried out a series of dramatic drone strikes recently that have reached deep into Russian territory, including Moscow. Could it be a sign that Kyiv is gaining some advantage in the conflict? We're joined now by Phillips O'Brien, Professor of Strategic Studies at St. Andrews University in Scotland. Professor, thanks so much for being with us.
2: Glad to be here. Thanks for having me, Scott.
1: How's the nature of the war changed in recent months?
2: Well, in some ways, you know, on the battlefield, when you look at the line, that hasn't changed much at all. But that is obscuring the fact that what is happening when it comes to longer and medium range strike has seen the Ukrainians improve what they're doing and the Russians sort of unable to do more. So when you talk about long range strike and that strike into Russia, quite far into Russia in some ways, we're talking over 1,000 miles into Russia at times, the Ukrainians have had much greater success this year than last year, and they are targeting some very important economic sites, those that deal with oil production, oil refinement, more recently, electronic sites which make advanced components for missiles. So we can see the Ukrainians doing things they couldn't do before, and they're having real strategic effect that Russia's having a significant gas shortage right now in many regions in the country. So that's long-range strike. In medium-range strike, the Ukrainians are doing things they couldn't do before, and the best example of that is they are isolating the peninsula of Crimea, which is occupied part of Ukraine. Mm-hmm. And they're making it very difficult for the Russians to get anything in and out of Crimea. And much of the population's actually trying to get out. So we can see the Ukrainians doing these things they couldn't do before.
1: Well, could these marks of success for the Ukrainian war effort change Vladimir Putin's calculations and the public support he's had for the war?
2: Well, certainly. It is a dictatorship, so we have to be very careful about talking about Russian public opinion mattering. However, it has shattered the myth that Putin tried to get across to his population about the war, that what the Russian government was telling the people, particularly in the two major cities, Moscow and St. Petersburg, which have a very large percentage of the Russian population, they were saying everything's going fine, we're winning, your lifestyle's going to be unaffected, you'll still be able to get all the consumer goods you want, so let me fight the war, let me win the war, and you can celebrate. That narrative's gone. I mean, Russia is, Moscow and St. Petersburg are getting hit now. Targets and the Moscow refinery was hit the other day. So it's sort of the old narrative under which Putin was operating is gone. And that is very worrying to any dictatorial system, which is based on the idea that we are strong and successful. So that has to make for some very uncomfortable thinking among Putin's inner circles and those that are watching it. We just have to be very careful not to think, oh, there will be a popular uprising. That's a lot to ask for.
1: But you're suggesting maybe people in Putin's inner circle could have a change of mind?
2: Well, one would think, I mean, that Putin's grand bargain that he's had for many people is let me run the military, the foreign policy, let me make Russia great power, I'll keep you happy, give you money, the Russian people will get what they want, and let me play the ruler. If he can't guarantee the Russian people the material success that he's wanted to give them or said he could give them, and he can't guarantee the oligarchs and those around him the billions of dollars he's made sure they've gotten, that sort of destroys his old idea of ruling, why he was in power. And so those who are sitting around him, by the way, must be getting very uncomfortable looking at this war going this way. I mean, this is not a success. This is a failure, a strategic failure for Russia. The Russian people are now understanding that. And therefore, being associated with that regime and being associated with its policies is gonna be problematic.
1: What about U.S. support for Ukraine? How would you characterize that now?
2: There is no U.S. support for Ukraine. The United States is not giving Ukraine any aid. It stopped giving Ukraine aid almost immediately when Donald Trump became president. They've sold a very small amount to Europe for the Europeans at full price to hand to Ukraine, though the Iran war means there's almost none of that left anyway. And the United States has actually been an agent of Putin in negotiations with the Ukrainians. So the United States government spent most of 2025 trying to bully the Ukrainians into giving up territory and people.
1: Well, in the minute we have left, Europeans have stepped up at least rhetorically. What real difference has that made?
2: Well, it's made a lot. They've stepped up with money, too. I mean, the Europeans don't have all the weapons the Ukrainians need. There are certain weapons, such as the American Patriot system, the Europeans don't have. But what has happened is, as the United States has left Ukraine and really is giving it no aid whatsoever, the Europeans have stepped up with money and weapons to try and fill up the gap. Now, they can't replace the United States, but they certainly have helped. And more importantly, with the United States not able to influence Ukraine the way it has, the Europeans have not restrained Ukraine from making the long-range strike into Russia that the United States did not like them doing.
1: Phillips O'Brien, professor at St. Andrews University in Scotland, thank you so much for joining us.
2: Thank you for having me.
1: For months and even years, President Trump has complained that lawmakers in Congress do not take election security seriously. And this week, he refused to sign a bipartisan plan to bring down housing costs because of it. The standoff centers on a bill called the Save America Act. We're going to bring in NPR voting correspondent Miles Parks right now. Miles, thanks for being with us.
5: Hey, good morning, Scott.
1: So the Save Act, as it's called, is not new. President mentioned it in this year's State of the Union in February. Falsely accusing Democrats of fighting it because he said they wanted to cheat in elections.
6: And their policy is so bad that the only way they can get elected is to cheat. And we're going to stop it. We have to stop it, John.
1: Miles, what would this bill actually do?
5: So honestly, it's a pretty major election overhaul, which is notable considering, Scott, primaries are already underway and we're just a few months away from the general election, the midterms. The biggest change would be on the registration side of things. It would require people to provide proof of citizenship when they register to vote, which might not sound like a big deal. Most Americans believe only citizens should vote in American elections, but having the right documentation to prove that citizenship is not a given. We're talking about a passport or a birth certificate in most cases, and research has shown that roughly 1 in 10 Americans could potentially have trouble coming up with those documents if this bill were to go into effect.
1: And is that why Republicans haven't been able to pass the bill? It narrowly passed the House.
5: It's definitely part of it. Also, non-citizen voting has never been found to be a major issue in American elections. So Democrats have been universally opposed, and Republicans would need to blow up the Senate filibuster to overcome that opposition, which does not have broad support in that caucus. Honestly, part of the reason for that is that this legislation does not seem drafted to garner wide support.
1: Now fill that out a little bit for us.
5: So experts I've talked to say if this bill was narrowly focused, specifically at requiring photo ID at polling places, for instance, that has wide support from voters. That could have potentially put some political pressure on, especially on some swing state Democrats. But President Trump has pushed the maximalist version of this thing, at one point saying it should include restrictions to vote by mail, at one point saying it should include provisions regarding transgender athletes in sports. So not only are those controversial policies, but conservatives have also traditionally been opposed to any policies that would federalize election administration in the way that this bill would.
1: But President Trump has said he thinks the country should nationalize voting. How widely held is that belief among Republicans?
5: It is not widely held at all. Senator Mitch McConnell, for instance, has spent most of his career fighting against efforts to move the U.S. towards a more top-down election system. But the SAVE Act would do that. Derek Mueller, an election law professor at Notre Dame, said earlier this year that if the SAVE Act were passed, it would be one of the most significant nationalizations of elections in American history.
1: Why is President Trump continuing to push this if his own party isn't behind him?
5: That is the question that voting officials have been noodling on for much of the year, Scott. Whether it's with this bill or the executive orders the president has tried to push through, which have mostly been blocked by the courts so far, voting officials see this as part of a bigger plan to cast doubt on upcoming elections should the president not like the results. I was at an event this past week with Gabriel Sterling. He's a Republican election official in Georgia that some listeners may remember from 2020, pushing back on President Trump's election claims then. He said all signs are pointing to Republicans losing ground in Congress this year and then Trump contesting the results.
7: The reality of this is my Republicans, my team are going to lose seats. But they're going to say, if we'd won these lawsuits, if we'd passed the Save America Act, if we did all these things, we would have won. And that's what they're building towards. So it's a win-win either way.
5: Another person at this event was Michigan Secretary of State Jocelyn Benson. She's a Democrat who's also running for governor there. She said she's worried that all this noise about the rules and potential restrictions to voting will mean that some people just say, you know, man, this does not seem worth it this year.
9: So much of the work to undermine democracy is about creating this narrative that democracy can't be trusted, so that even if you lose in court, people have lost so much faith in the system that they give up on it and walk away, which we know when it comes to undermining democracies writ large in history, it's when citizens lose faith in their democracy that democracies die.
5: Benson told me that people need to reject that and still turn up to vote this November.
1: NPR voting correspondent Miles Parks, thanks so much.
5: Thanks, Scott.
1: In 1892, a violent labor dispute just outside of Pittsburgh took the lives of 7 steel workers, and the effects of the Homestead strike are still felt today.
22: Winning or losing is not the question about whether it was an important strike. It was what we call a turning point.
1: Teamsters, the United Auto Workers, the United Steel Workers, these days public support for unions is at the highest it's been in decades. Later today on All Things Considered, Don Gagne examines how the Homestead strike is still a galvanizing force for labor organizers. 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
23: This week on the Sam Sanders Show, comedian Roz Hernandez. 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
15: I'm Windsor Johnston with these headlines. The IDF says Israel conducted a strike in Lebanon. The attack was carried out a day after Secretary of State Marco Rubio oversaw the signing of a framework agreement between the two sides. Rescue operations are continuing across northern Venezuela 3 days after a powerful twin earthquake struck the country. Officials say more than 900 people have died. International teams are joining the search for survivors beneath collapsed buildings. Dangerous fire weather continues across much of the West, where hot, dry, and windy conditions are fueling fast-moving wildfires. Officials have declared a state of emergency in Utah and have banned fireworks as crews work to keep the blaze from spreading. I'm Windsor Johnston, NPR News in Washington.
3: 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And Bayer, who believes science is the relentless process of asking questions, testing, and trying again even when it's not easy. 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Plenty of clouds to start the day, a chance of morning drizzle as well. Things should become sunny for much of the Bay Area today. And highs, upper 50s to upper 60s, coast and bay shoreline, ranging up to the upper 70s further inland. Sacramento mostly cloudy in the morning, then clearing and highs around 79.
1: This is Weekend Edition from NPR News. I'm Scott Simon. Frantic search and rescue operations continue in Venezuela after two powerful earthquakes struck the country on Wednesday. More than 900 people are dead, with thousands more injured and missing. Aid is flowing in from around the world, including the U.S., but given the scope of the damages in the country's fledgling economy, the needs on the ground remain acute. Carol Basim is a senior program manager with International Medical Corps' Emergency Response Unit. She joins us from Caracas. Thanks so much for being with us.
4: Thank you so much, Scott.
1: I understand you've been visiting some of the hardest hit sites. What have you seen?
4: Yeah, we have. We visited one of the most affected area, which is called La Guaira. What has struck us is the scale of loss, like families searching for loved ones, people standing in front of what used to be their homes, and the communities trying to support each other while still in shock. The level of suffering is heartbreaking. In many areas, there's definitely widespread destruction. Homes, buildings, essential services are damaged or completely collapsed. Majority are without food, drinking water, shelter, or access to basic healthcare. We have visited communities and hospitals. Hospitals are overwhelmed. Some are operating far beyond capacity. Health workers are definitely exhausted, and many of them have lost their homes and or you know, family members, and they continue to show up every day to save lives. We are seeing many trauma injuries, fractures, severe fractures, wounds. The hospitals are well beyond capacity.
1: How hard has it been to get aid in?
4: So far, we've sourced locally. We have purchased medical supplies and, you know, non-medical supplies locally for now. This is how we've been operating.
1: Has it been difficult for rescue workers and aid workers to get into affected areas?
4: Yes, it has been difficult, especially in the area that we have visited. Not all roads are accessible.
1: I gather you've been in touch with some U.S. State Department assisted teams on site. Where are you and your colleagues trying to direct the aid right now?
4: In La Guaira, and the hospitals operating in La Guaira and Catalamar.
1: What would you say are the most critical needs right now? Maybe everything is what it sounds like. Food, water.
4: Medical care, trauma care, essential medicine, surgical supplies, and infection prevention materials. People are urgently in need of food, water, shelter, hygiene items. Additional safe space to treat patients is really critical. And at community level, people need help with search and rescue. They need shelter. They need medical support, basic protection. There's a huge need in terms of supplies, in terms of medical emergency life-saving services.
1: Well, because I know your humanitarian group has been operating in Venezuela for years, and the healthcare system has been on the brink of collapse even before these earthquakes. What would be the best way for international aid groups and people who just want to help to actually help the healthcare system and healthcare workers right now?
4: What we're trying to do is we're trying to support those hospitals and communities. We're deploying mobile medical units to help decongest overwhelmed trauma. We're delivering medicines, essential supplies. Also, we're bringing clean water since those health facilities, those hospitals, key hospitals, do not have access to water. We have two large field hospitals pre-positioned, and they're ready to be deployed to significantly expand trauma care capacity. We are working with the Minister of Health to identify suitable sites and to coordinate the arrival of these supplies and pallets.
1: Carol Basim is with the International Medical Corps, speaking with us from Caracas. Thanks so much.
4: Thank you so much.
1: More than 20 years ago, the state of Oklahoma sued 14 major poultry companies, arguing that waste from their birds was harming a scenic watershed. That legal story still drags on today. Its resolution could set a precedent for agricultural pollution cases in other states. Anna Pope reports from member station KOSU.
10: The Illinois River is a weird little backwards waterway, running east to west from Arkansas into northeast Oklahoma. The area around it is known for its beauty and its poultry houses. Gerald Hilscher moved here for college in the 1970s and fell in love with the river and the lake it feeds.
0: It was a place where scuba divers loved to go because they could see 15, 20, 30 feet underwater because the lake was so clear.
10: But that's not the case anymore. He's dedicated his career to serving on Oklahoma's Scenic Rivers Commission and other environmental task forces. The area is also prime for chicken producers, like Steve Butler, who runs Green Country Farms.
8: I was born on a chicken farm. My granddad had a chicken farm before that. So then I was raised in chickens.
10: They both love the area, but the lawsuit between poultry companies and the state of Oklahoma has put their goals at odds. Millions of chickens and turkeys live in the watershed, defecating all the while. Poultry litter makes good fertilizer, but contains a lot of phosphorus that runs off the land and into the waterway. There, it causes excessive algal growth that clouds the river and chokes out other water life. Butler acknowledges past pollution problems, but he's been working with conservation groups to fix them, like voluntarily shipping his litter out of the watershed.
8: We all got along and worked together to try to improve the Illinois River. That was the goal.
10: It's been the goal for decades, ever since Oklahoma Attorney General Drew Edmondson sued the poultry companies in 2005.
11: I was asking no money. Just stop what you're doing and figure out some way to get rid of the waste like every other industry in the United States of America.
10: It took 5 years for a federal bench trial to start against the 14 poultry companies, the largest, Tyson Foods. That was 2010. But the judge did not rule until 13 years later, in 2023, saying poultry companies are responsible for the pollution and need to come up with a plan to clean it up. But after years of negotiation, the parties could not agree on a plan. So the judge drew up his own cleanup order to the poultry companies last December. But then some of the companies finally negotiated settlements with Oklahoma officials. They mapped out a less expensive cleanup plan. Edmondson, who is no longer a plaintiff in the case, didn't like the settlements.
11: Had they agreed to that 20 years ago, I'd have been tickled pink. Right now, I wish it was more.
10: That's because he says 20 years of legal fees and continued pollution have piled up. The judge agreed. He rejected the settlements in March. That means environmental advocates like Hilscher and producers like Butler are still in limbo. Tyson Foods said it would not renew grower contracts in the watershed unless the settlements went through.
8: I'm sitting here wondering if I will get to stay in business. And so it's frustrating that way.
10: Tyson and other defendants who settled did not respond to requests for comment. Neither did federal Judge Gregory Frizzell, who's handling the case. Legal experts say this case could serve as a template for other states who want to sue over phosphorus pollution. For Hilscher, who wants to restore the watershed, the wait is worth it.
0: Well, this has taken a lot of time and effort. And I just got to trust Judge Frizzell that he has moved in line as quickly as he could.
10: Multiple appeals are pending from both the poultry companies and the state of Oklahoma. Meanwhile, the people who love the river and those who rely on poultry production are left waiting for a resolution. For NPR News, I'm Anna Pope in Watts, Oklahoma.
1: And that story was field produced by Grayson Wheeler. And now it's time for sports. The World Cup moves into the knockout stage, and Queen Serena returns to Wimbledon. What a week. Howard Bryant joins us. Good morning, Howard.
12: Good morning, Scott Simon. How are you?
1: I'm fine, thanks, my friend. How are you?
12: I'm terrific, thank you.
1: Yes, you are terrific. But in addition to that, the Men's World Cup wraps up group play today. Cape Verde, they became the smallest country ever to advance to the knockout stage. Scoreless tie with Saudi Arabia. Boy, they're easy to love, aren't they?
12: Yeah, the whole thing has been so much fun, and it's been a little bit of nostalgia as well. It reminds me of 1994, the last time the World Cup was in North America, and I was living in San Francisco, and all of the different teams were all over the place, and I lived in Haight-Ashbury, and the Brazilians were everywhere, and it was just a party for like 2 weeks.
1: Yeah.
12: And you see all of the shots, whether it was, you know, the Scotland invading Boston, and obviously the Cape Verdeans know anybody down on the south shore of Massachusetts. It's a home away from home. It's an adopted country, and you see the the Senegalese everywhere, and the French and the Norwegians, and it's been yeah. great. And I think that one of the things that's been really fun about this is that we spent so much time of the during the run up to the World Cup talking about what was happening in the politics and yeah. what was happening in Washington and what happens in the White House, and yet you do realize that the sport does belong to the people, despite the prices and despite all of the different machinations that go with the business side of it. When it's go time and when the fans come out, the game does belong to the fans, and that has really, the energy of World Cup has really superseded anything that's been going on in Washington, and that's really a good thing.
1: And the U.S. has been playing well.
12: And the U.S. is doing something we haven't seen before. They had a shot to do something they'd never done before, which was to win all three of the group stage games. They lost in the last kick of the match to Turkey, but that was a fun match, and they've moved on, and they are now going to play Bosnia-Herzegovina in the knockout stage. And so this is something interesting we are used to. We are used to World Cup domination on the women's side. We are not used to it on the men's side. This has actually been fun for them, too.
1: I got to tell you, I'm rooting for Bosnia. I've covered the terrible war conflict there. It just has warmed my heart to see how well they're playing.
12: Well, once again, and that is the thing, the individual stories. It's not just a nationalistic thing. It's knowing what this means to a lot of countries. And people do think about it from the United States standpoint. Sports dominates everything here. But for some of these other countries, this is their everything. This is the one yeah. sport that they care the most about. And so the vibe is different with every team, every nation.
1: Serena Williams, maybe the best women's tennis player ever, making a comeback to Wimbledon at the age of 44, her first opponent, Maya Joint, is 20.
12: It's 20.
1: You don't think Serena's coming back just to make a farewell appearance, do you?
12: Well, she says she is. She says she has nothing to prove, and I'm sure she wants her daughters to have seen her in action. And, but you don't do this if you're not here to win. I don't think Serena's coming out here to get a double bagel put on her. I don't think that that's in her DNA to get on the court, especially in the grass, a tournament she's won 7 times. And so I don't think that she's here just for funsies. I think when you get out there and you start playing, even though her opponent was born when she was in, almost mid-career.
1: Yeah.
12: She'll be 45 in September, but at the same time, it's also a great inspiration. You never count out a champion. I don't have a great deal of expectation. I mean, it's a young person's game.

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1: An old school burger shack or a fusion spot that adds Indian masala or Mexican al pastor to the mix. 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
3: It can feel like your entire life and everything in it, from birth to this very moment, is a setup. A setup for a question that they're not going to like the answer to. The next snap judgment, you probably present movement. Snap judgment, storytelling with the beat. Do not miss it.
0: More of Weekend Edition ahead with Scott Simon coming up. Anthropic pulled two new AI models offline. This after the Trump administration said the models were too dangerous for foreigners to use. More with NPR's John Ruich and Scott Simon in next segment of the program. Michael State, good morning. Hey, have you tried our online crossword puzzles just yet? Clues this week include Bunny Bounce and capital of the country just west of Sweden. 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No pencil, no eraser needed. 6:37 on a Saturday morning. Time for a listener perspective now. The listener, Yvonne Baginski. Yvonne sharing about the challenges she faced raising her children.
4: I didn't make the grade of a perfect parent, at least not by today's standards. When I raised my three children, it was a tough haul. There was a divorce, a stalking boyfriend, a foreclosure where I lost my home, and lots of times when I was just looking for a job. I shopped at Salvation Army and Goodwill and was a well-known face at the local food bank. As a single mom, there was a lot of juggling to make life go, and there was also very little sleep. With parents and relatives living thousands of miles away, I struggled finding cheap child care and was doubling up with other single moms to trade off time so that we could squeeze in part-time temporary work. Our vacations were usually a weekend camping trip, and the house was furnished with curbside cast-offs, and frankly, I wasn't the housekeeper of anyone's dreams. We survived, though. And those three children now have postgraduate degrees, are married with good jobs, homes, and even have children of their own. I want to believe that I had something to do with that. They are materially successful at a time in their lives when I wasn't. They shop at Whole Foods, they use DoorDash deliveries, all brand new clothes, and have standards of organization that, well, wear me out. With the internet, they also have access to all the information in the world. I still can't shake off my frugalness. When my grandchildren were babies, I combed curbsides for car seats and toys, books, and giant cardboard boxes to play in. I attacked garage sales with renewed fervor, stacking piles of clothing onto my front seats in all the sizes they could possibly grow into. Now my past tried and true methods of mothering are ignored. Instead, Instagram or the online mommy's group is the expert of record. It's not that they're wrong and I'm right, but it does take some time to get used to the differences in this new world of parenting. With a perspective, I'm Yvonne Baginski.
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1: 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Good morning.
2: I'm Windsor Johnston with these headlines. Bahrain's foreign ministry is strongly condemning what it calls an Iranian drone attack on the kingdom early today. The ministry accused Tehran of undermining regional peace efforts. Iran has not issued a response. The Israeli military has conducted an airstrike against Lebanon. The attack comes a day after Secretary of State Marco Rubio oversaw the signing of a framework agreement between the two sides. President Trump is renewing his push for the Save America Act, which would require voters to provide proof of citizenship before casting a ballot. Trump has also vowed not to sign a bipartisan housing bill until Congress approves the act. I'm Windsor Johnston, NPR News in Washington.
1: Cloudy start to the day with a chance of morning drizzle, too, then becoming sunny. Highs today, upper 50s to upper 60s, coast and bay shoreline to the upper 70s further inland. And Sacramento weather, mostly cloudy in the morning, then clearing, highs around 79. 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
3: This is Weekend Edition from NPR News. I'm Scott Simon. The U.S. government's asserting a new level of control over AI. Earlier this month, it banned foreigners from using two of Anthropic's most powerful new models. It partially reversed the ban yesterday, but retains control over which companies have access. Meanwhile, Anthropic's rival, OpenAI, said yesterday that it had agreed to let the administration screen users of its newest model. And NPR's tech correspondent John Ruwitz joins us. John, thanks so much for being with us.
4: Sure thing, Scott.
3: And how powerful are these new AI models?
4: Yeah, I've talked with a couple of people who've used related models, and they say they are really powerful. The AI model that kind of kicked all this off is called Mythos. It's from Anthropic. It's not public yet, but a small number of tech companies have been getting exclusive access to a preview version. That includes companies like Google, Microsoft. It also includes Cisco. I spoke with the head of security at Cisco, Anthony Greco.
5: AI is a game changer for security, period. The world is changing. Mythos has amped up that change.
4: He's talking about cybersecurity, of course. That's one of the things that Mythos was designed to be good at. And what it does is find vulnerabilities in software and help fix them. These are the kind of vulnerabilities that hackers might want to exploit. Greco says his team had Mythos scan 1.8 billion lines of code across several coding languages, and he says it did that deftly.
5: And allowed us to cover that amount of territory and amount of complexity in just 8 weeks, which would have otherwise taken humans mixed with machines and tools 8+ years to do.
3: I mean, John, 8 years of work in just 8 weeks is astounding, but it also creates some concern, doesn't it?
4: Yeah, these are double-edged swords, right? So good guys can use tools like this to find and fix problems. Bad guys could use them to find and exploit holes, to hijack networks or steal data, that kind of thing. In fact, that's happening actually already with widely available, less powerful AI tools. There's been an explosion in the number of AI-assisted cyber attacks. And, you know, fear of that getting supercharged could be what's behind the administration's shift from being pretty hands-off about AI to wanting more control.
3: So are AI models being seen now as a potential national security risk?
4: Yeah, it seems like the cutting edge ones might be. I mean, Anthropic in early June put out two AI models that were based on Mythos. They were weaker, and they had guardrails built in so they couldn't do the most powerful cyber stuff. Within days, though, the Trump administration told Anthropic it knew of a way that those safeguards could be circumvented, and so it slapped an export ban on those models, basically meaning no foreigners could use them, including Anthropic employees. So the company took them offline. Fast forward to Friday, the Commerce Department partially lifted the export ban on one of those two models. According to a letter from the Commerce Secretary that NPR has seen, it's now allowing a small list of American companies, including their foreign staffers, to use the model. In a statement emailed to NPR, Anthropic said it was pleased with this change and it'll continue to work with the government.
3: And is working with the government now a new expectation?
4: Yeah, it seems to be. OpenAI said just yesterday also that it had let the government vet a list of companies that would have access to its latest and greatest model. You know, the company said this was the strongest path to broader availability of the model in the coming weeks, but that this kind of vetting should not be the norm long term.
3: You've been talking to cybersecurity experts. What do they see in the future for these tools?
4: Yeah, the tools are powerful. Some think these models will tilt the balance in their sort of arms race against hackers. Lee Klarich is with Palo Alto Networks, a cybersecurity company that's had access to some of these models. He says there's a wave now of companies like his finding and fixing vulnerabilities.
6: And then as we come down the other side of that as an industry, we'll actually go to a level where we have more secure software than we've had before because we're finding and fixing things before they ever get released in the first place.
4: That may be the case. It may be a little optimistic, but experts say, you know, this now AI-enabled cat and mouse game between cyber attackers and defenders is not ending anytime soon.
3: John Ruich, thanks so much. And we want to note Anthropic, Microsoft, and Google are all financial supporters of NPR. World War II's Battle of the Bulge began in December 1944 in the forests of Belgium. And it sent the German army into retreat, but at the cost of more than 80,000 U.S. casualties. The new film Lucky Strike tells the story of one soldier, John Castle, who must walk nearly 20 miles across German-occupied territory with just a backpack field radio as his only link to U.S. forces.
7: I'm walking, but confirm there's no closer stragglers I can move to. Over.
8: I don't know who we have down there.
3: Lucky Strike stars Scott Eastwood as that soldier, John Castle, along with Colin Hanks and Ingenue Ellis-Taylor. And Scott Eastwood, who's also starred in The Outpost, Wrath of Man, Flags of Our Fathers, and other films, joins us now. Thanks so much for being with us.
9: Thanks for having me.
3: The film begins by saying it's inspired by true events. What does that mean? How much really happened?
9: So our producer, Mark Friedman, was living in France at the time. He's a French national post-World War II. And as a high school project, he was meant to write a report. So what he did was he interviewed a bunch of veterans who had survived. And this story really had stuck with him. He held on to this story for almost 50 years after writing a script and many iterations, trying to get it made. Now we're releasing it.
3: And radio plays an important role, doesn't it? Tell us about the Motorola on his back.
9: Yeah, it's an interesting piece of equipment that, you know, not many people talked about in World War II, but it was, you know, some of the earlier technology of the time. Obviously, Motorola became a massive telecom giant, but it was really sort of the early days.
3: Yeah. I'd like to take a moment to listen with you to a short, tough speech that's delivered towards the end of the film.
10: Soldiers die in war. Your job is not to keep your men alive. Your job is to keep my mother alive. Your job is to keep your mother alive. Your job is to keep all our children alive.
3: Boy, what kind of thoughts does that stir up for you?
9: It really asks the question, why do we survive? Why do we do it for those at home? You know, if every time you send off young men or women off to war, you're fighting for what we believe in, our way of life, democracy, the pursuit of the American dream, pursuit of people having a better way of life. And, yeah, that's an interesting thing to examine.
3: Well, the implication, of course, is that soldiers, that's part of the bargain you make when you become a soldier.
9: Yeah. There's a price. You know, you pay that price. And America is sort of built on the backs of soldiers who have paid that price.
3: Yeah. May I ask, Colin Hanks is also in the film with you. Do the two of you ever talk about, I don't know, the obvious?
9: I didn't, you know, it's kind of like a sailor always sees another sailor from afar. We didn't have to say much, but we both knew. You know, we both had a probably a similar experience, and it made us who we are today, and it kind of gave us both the inspiration for wanting to continue on telling stories and be a part of a creative endeavor and creating a body of work. You know, we both work in an industry where that's kind of what you do. You sort of commit to creating, and it's a tough thing, but it's also a beautiful thing.
3: Every time I see a new World War II film or read a new World War II book, it amazes me that all these decades later, we're not through telling that story, are we?
9: You know, it's the only war that, you know, everybody knew there was a common enemy to the world. There was, you know, evil being done, and it was a fight for justice. You know, other wars, I think there's a lot of ambiguity. There's a lot of, were we supposed to be there? Why are we doing this? But that war, I think, resonates with most because it's so clear, right and wrong.
3: Scott Eastwood stars in the new film Lucky Strike. It's in theaters now. Thank you so much for being with us.
9: Thanks for having me.
3: It's a banner year for people who portray George Washington. America's 250th birthday has brought more events, new crowds for revolutionary reenactors and interpreters. NPR's Jennifer Ludden caught up with a couple to see what they hope comes of all the attention.
0: On a recent day in central New Jersey, a grass field is transformed into one of General George Washington's Revolutionary War encampments. There are tents, people in costume, families mill about and snap photos.
11: One, two, three.
12: Thank you.
11: You're welcome.
0: Then an unmistakable figure appears on horseback.
12: March!
0: Washington, in long navy coat and tricorn hat, makes his way over to review the troops. Well, three soldiers, who form a short line. Dotted across the field, there are also farm animals, a hospital tent. One woman demonstrates how laundry was done. Another is set up inside a historic farmhouse to portray the enslaved cook who traveled with Washington. Locals who've come to soak it all in say they wanted to mark the nation's semi-quincentennial.
13: We've lived here for 21 years and never came to this house.
14: Because you always learn about history, because if not, history repeats itself.
13: All of a sudden, in the last maybe 4 years, I'm a history person. My mother did bring us up that way anyway, but even more so these days.
0: That's Robin Fox, Anthony Privatera, and Lee Ann Folk. She says looking back in time makes her feel less worried about today's political divides.
13: We've been through hard times, so it helps to calm the soul to know that we've been there, and we'll get through this.
0: Behind the farmhouse, I meet the man of the moment, and it is uncanny talking to someone who looks straight out of a history book. John Koopman III, dressed as George, stands under a tree next to his beloved horse, Bear.
15: So this is the big guy.
13: He's gorgeous.
15: Oh, thank you.
0: Koopman retired a year ago from his regular job at an alternative energy company. He's full-time reenacting these days while the heightened interest lasts. One recent weekend, he and Bear set a personal best for busy.
15: Three different events altogether. You know, we had to get in the trailer and go to a different place.
0: Koopman started this hobby nearly three decades ago when his Connecticut town marked its 300th anniversary.
15: And so they had a reenactment in town. And then, of course, now my wife regrets it, but she said, you know, John, you should join one of these units. And now she said, well, what was I thinking?
0: He likes the revolutionary time period and its sense of chivalry. So he stuck with it, and that's what led him to learn horseback riding. Then, in 2006, a friend said he should try playing Washington because he looks like him. Koopman used a small inheritance to pay for the costume and a saddle, several thousand dollars each, and he commissioned a friend who'd been a tailor for Washington's historic home at Mount Vernon. It turns out...
15: Where my sleeves fall and my wrists, the size of my chest, where my breeches fall... is all identical to Washington. So when I learned that, That made my day.
2: Koopman has since appeared in a film at Mount Vernon and other documentaries. He admits Washington was hardly perfect. He and his wife enslaved hundreds of people, freeing those he owned personally in his will. Still, Koopman thinks his message as president holds lessons for today, like his warning that political parties would put their own needs before those of the people.
15: And then you get the situation you have today. Let's say a legislator has good legislation. Well, the opposing party will say, even though it's good legislation, I'm going to oppose it. So that's exactly what Washington predicted would happen.
2: A few hours south, I stopped by a ribbon cutting for an updated exhibit at historic Mount Vernon.
11: Three cheers for George Washington and revolutionary life. Hip, hip.
12: Huzzah.
11: Hip, hip.
12: Huzzah.
11: Hip, hip.
12: Huzzah.
2: Another George Washington is on hand to work the crowd.
16: Did you know that you were, like, about to die when you died?
17: I am quite healthy and hale, miss.
16: Okay, well,
2: this group is middle schoolers from Bettendorf, Iowa, dressed in T-shirts and shorts. Doug Thomas, as Washington, stays in character as they chat about his religion and presidency, but he also has fun.
17: My Secretary of State?
16: Aaron Burr?
17: No.
16: Oh.
17: No. Thomas Jefferson.
16: I knew that.
17: You did not. Okay. You did not know that. The thought was as absent as the rest of your trousers.
2: This is a career for Thomas, who's not a reenactor, but a first-person interpreter. He's played more than 20 people in theater and at historic sites in Philadelphia, and says he aged into Washington about 7 years ago. Just this past week, he drove hundreds of miles to various gigs, including at a financial group in New York City, where he talked about lessons from Washington the businessman, like the importance of branding.
17: Branding is literally because he used a branding iron to brand the barrels of flour that he sold at his mill. So they said G. Washington, so you knew you were getting the finest quality flour that was out there.
2: Thomas says the nation has not always lived up to the ideals of Washington or its founding documents, but he sees his work as helping to pass them on to new generations so they can keep building on what's come before.
17: The fact that we have a government by the people, for the people, is really absolutely astounding, and we just need to make sure that we inform the populace that they are in fact in charge.
2: Back at the exhibit, an older couple complains to Thomas about corrupt politicians. He tells them that's nothing new. Then more schoolgirls want a selfie.
16: But it's at an awkward
17: angle. Because it is poor artistry.
2: They crowd around the founding father and mug for the camera. Jennifer Ludden, NPR News, Mount Vernon, Virginia.
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3: 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I'm Scott Simon.
1: Next up on the program, the latest on the situation in Venezuela. And Scott Simon will speak with Ryan Elving. The topic will be politics. Also, Scott's essay is ahead in the next segment of the program. Also ahead, NPR News Update, Billy Cruz with KQED News 2 in the 7 o'clock hour. 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
1: 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Clouds in the morning and a chance of some morning drizzle, light rain, then becoming sunny today. Bay Area highs, upper 50s, upper 60s, coast and bay shoreline to the upper 70s further inland. At 7 o'clock, Weekend Edition continues on KQED San Francisco, KQEI North Highlands, Sacramento.
3: From NPR News in Washington, D.C., this is Weekend Edition. I'm Scott Simon, and this hour, scenes from the ground after Venezuela's devastating earthquake, Ron Elving on the week in politics, then Bible passages now to be required in Texas school curriculum, and Mary Beard, the distinguished teacher of classics, on why it still pays to look into ancient Greeks and Romans today.
20: You can't ignore them. You know, they are there. You read James Joyce's Ulysses. He couldn't have done that without the Odyssey. You look at the Coen brothers' Oh Brother, Where Art Thou? Right? You can't do that without the Odyssey.
3: First, our newscast. 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
2: Live from NPR News in Washington, I'm Windsor Johnston. Bahrain says it's been hit by Iranian drones, the latest escalation in a series of attacks in the region in the past 24 hours. Tehran has not claimed responsibility. The U.S. struck multiple sites in Iran on Friday night in what it says was retaliation for an Iranian drone strike on a ship trying to pass through the Strait of Hormuz this week. NPR's Kerry Khan reports the latest attacks could derail an interim agreement to end the conflict in Iran.
21: Bahrain's Foreign Affairs Ministry says early Saturday, the country was hit by a number of Iranian drones, calling the attack a flagrant violation of the country's sovereignty. The strikes appear to be in retaliation for the multiple U.S. attacks on Iranian sites late Friday. Bahrain state media accused Iran of, quote, exporting chaos and undermining regional stability. Egypt, Kuwait, and the UAE also condemned the attack. Hours after the Bahrain drone strike, a U.K. shipping monitor reported that an unidentified projectile hit a ship in the Strait of Hormuz. This was the second attack on vessels attempting to pass through the vital waterways since Thursday, further testing the fragile ceasefire between Iran and the U.S. Kerry Khan, NPR News, Tel Aviv.
2: Hot, dry, and windy weather is making it difficult for crews battling wildfires in the West this weekend. The Cottonwood Fire in southern Utah is now the largest blaze currently burning in the country. Mark LeDuc watched through his Ring camera as the fire approached his cabin.
22: I've never seen anything like that. I didn't know fire could do that. And literally within 2 minutes, it appeared in my camera, and then it was completely around the cabin.
2: Utah has declared a state of emergency and has restricted fireworks ahead of July 4th. Red flag warnings are in effect in many western states as officials urge people to avoid anything that could spark a fire. Tech companies had a rough week on Wall Street. NPR's Stephen Bisaha reports the tech-heavy Nasdaq ended the week down about 4.6%.
23: The tech sell-off hit many of the major players in artificial intelligence. NVIDIA down about 8.5%. Google parent company Alphabet almost 9%. Oracle more than 19%. SpaceX's stock value lost most of what it gained since its initial public offering earlier this month. The AI sell-off comes as investors doubt whether the tech will deliver serious returns after investors dumped hundreds of billions of dollars into AI over recent years. Investors are also worried about a possible interest rate hike this year. That's after the Department of Commerce reported inflation hit a three-year high in May, up 4.1% from a year earlier. Stephen Bisaha, NPR News.
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24: Live from KQED News, I'm Billy Cruz. Hundreds of couples were married at San Francisco's City Hall Friday in special ceremonies held to celebrate Pride Month. KQED's Samantha Kennedy reports.
25: The Pride weddings have been a tradition since the city issued the first marriage license to a same-sex couple in 2004. Couples say the event is especially important now, after attacks from the Trump administration on the LGBTQ plus community.
4: Long Beach, which is near where we live, they canceled their Pride Festival, and they have a very large lesbian population, and it's like, that's just wrong. People gave in to him, and that's not okay.
25: That's Sherry Ball, who's been with Robin Ballard for 29 years.
5: And adopted a daughter. She's now 25. And one day we were just like, it's legal now. We should do it.
25: The weddings take place on the last weekday before the annual Pride Parade on Sunday. I'm Samantha Kennedy, KQED News.
24: The Trump administration announced Friday that it will review California's authority to protect its coastline. KQED climate reporter Ezra David Romero explains.
6: The Coastal Zone Management Act allows states to protect coastal resources and to review federal projects. Warner Chabot, who was part of the campaign to create the act in the 70s, says the review is about opening the coast to oil production.
7: The Trump administration wants to gut or decapitate the Coastal Commission so they can have free rein for auctioning coastal waters for offshore oil drilling.
6: Federal officials said they will consider priorities like spaceport infrastructure and offshore oil production. Coastal experts say that changing California's authority wouldn't be easy and would likely lead to litigation. I'm Ezra David Romero, KQED News.
24: And I'm Billy Cruz.
1: 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Starting out the day with plenty of clouds and even some morning drizzles, some light rain in some spots. Then becoming sunny today, Bay Area highs upper 50s, upper 60s near the ocean and around the bay shoreline to the upper 70s further inland. Coastal beaches, be aware of an increased risk of strong rip currents and sneaker waves. An advisory in effect through late Tuesday night. 7:06.
3: This is Weekend Edition from NPR News. I'm Scott Simon. Thank you for being with us. Venezuela is struggling to cope with the destruction of a powerful double earthquake that struck 3 days ago. The quakes hit within a minute of each other, causing widespread destruction just north of Caracas. The government says more than 900 people have been killed and more than 3,000 injured. Thousands more are still missing. International search and rescue teams are arriving, but limited equipment and an overstretched health system have slowed the response. In some areas, residents are using their bare hands to dig for survivors. John Otis has just arrived in Caracas overnight. John, thanks so much for being with us.
8: Thanks for having me, Scott.
3: You have been to Caracas many times before. What were your first impressions as you came in this time?
8: Yeah, well, the fact is we had to drive in all the way from the Colombian border into Caracas, and that's quite telling because, you know, the international airport just outside of the city was badly damaged in the earthquake, and it remains closed, so we really had no other way to get here. And as for Caracas, many areas were spared, but parts of some neighborhoods, like Altamira, were devastated. Now, that's the sound of rescue workers using a chainsaw to cut a tunnel through the remains of this high-rise apartment building that collapsed. Nearby were piles of mangled rebar and a crushed car. For their part, many survivors of quake-damaged buildings are too scared to sleep indoors, and so they're camping in the Altamira Park. I saw one couple curled up in blankets, sleeping with their pet poodle next to a sculpture in the park. For me, this is an especially surreal sight. Altamira is this beautiful upscale neighborhood. I've stayed here on previous reporting trips, and it's just really sad to see.
3: John, that critical window of 48 to 72 hours to find survivors is obviously closing. Aid is arriving from abroad and locally, but is it enough?
8: Well, while we were driving into Caracas, we passed convoy after convoy of aid trucks trying to get to the disaster zone. But one problem is that the government lacks heavy equipment like bulldozers and backhoes. That's partly why you see a lot of average folks taking matters into their own hands. One of them is Carlos Ramirez, a lawyer whose aunt and cousin were in that high rise that collapsed.
10: Desde ese día no he salido. Nada. Absolutamente nada.
8: So he's wearing a yellow helmet and gloves, and he's saying that he's been here for the past 3 days, helping to remove debris and also praying that his loved ones somehow survive.
3: John, what's the government's response been so far?
8: Acting President Delcy Rodriguez and her team appear to be doing what they can with very limited resources, but these limitations are also the government's own fault. Remember, Rodriguez took power after U.S. troops ousted President Nicolas Maduro back in January, and she was Maduro's vice president as well as a big, big cheerleader for his authoritarian regime for many years, and that regime ended up strangling the country's democracy and badly mismanaging its economy. One reason there's a shortage of heavy equipment is because so many Venezuelan factories have shut down, hospitals were defunded, and now they lack everything from antibiotics to, in some cases, even running water. Rescue workers and firefighters lack protective gear. So in the end, previous mistakes are making it a lot harder for the government to deal with this ongoing disaster.
3: John Otis in Caracas, thank you so much.
8: Thanks, Scott.
3: The stage was set in Statuary Hall in the U.S. Capitol this week. American flags, a desk adorned with the presidential seal. President Trump canceled his signing of a major bipartisan housing bill, saying he refuses to sign it until the Senate passes the SAVE Act, which would tighten voting ID requirements. NPR senior contributor Ron Elving joins us. Ron, thanks so much for being with us.
0: Good to be with you, Scott.
3: How do you analyze the president's move here, refusing to sign legislation aimed at making housing more affordable, than trying to force the Senate to do what he wants on voter IDs?
0: It's hard to understand, Scott. Whether you're talking policy or politics, the country is increasingly distressed about the ordinary costs of living. Housing is among the biggest worries. So here's a bill supported by majorities in both parties, in both House and Senate. Signing it looks like a no-brainer. In baseball, it would be a hanging curveball begging for a trip to the bleachers. But instead, we get this dramatic last-minute cancellation. And what did it accomplish? Does it get Trump's bill on voting procedure the votes it needs in the Senate? Did it get him closer? Does it at least unite his party on the issue? No. It shows again that Trump is focused not on what the country needs and wants, but on his own agenda, especially his goal of changing how Americans vote. So instead of a feel-good moment and something for Republicans to run on this fall, Trump had to change the subject, talk once more about voter fraud, once again without offering any proof of actual voter fraud affecting actual election outcomes.
3: Three Democratic Socialist candidates won Democratic House primaries in New York this week, all supported by New York's Mayor Mamdani. President Trump spoke at length about this yesterday at the Faith and Freedom Coalition conference.
9: This is the greatest threat to our country since its founding, in my opinion, 250 years ago, what's happening right now. It's the greatest threat. People don't look at that. Well, oh, three people were elected. No, no, it's many more than three people.
3: Do you think this line of attack's going to appeal to voters across the country?
0: It will appeal to those who, in 2026, continue to think communist encroachment is the biggest problem Americans face in their daily lives. And while that view is far less prevalent than it was when Trump was young in the 1950s and 60s, there are people who still talk about the global communist conspiracy as though nothing had happened in the five decades since.
3: John Bolton, of course, President Trump's former national security advisor, who became an ardent critic, pled guilty yesterday to mishandling classified information. He is one name on an extensive list of the president's adversaries that have been targeted by the Justice Department. What's your reaction?
0: It seems clear Bolton broke the law with his notations from classified documents, just notations from documents, although there is no evidence he did this to serve the cause of some foreign power. It was wrong. It gave Trump a powerful weapon to use against a man who was a longtime hero to conservatives and defense hawks before he spent some time inside the first Trump White House and emerged as a whistleblowing critic.
3: Finally, Ron, you know who's back in the news? Richard Nixon, kind of. Vice President Vance, speaking at Nixon's presidential library in California this week, said that Watergate would be, quote, like a 12-hour news story if it happened now. He said the deep state took down Richard Nixon. I wonder if that's how you recall Watergate.
0: J. Vance is 41, so he missed the reality of Watergate by a decade. But there are lots of us who remember the Nixon era from experience. Watergate was a case of bipartisan resistance to criminal acts committed by a president, elements of his staff, and his reelection campaign. The acts were exposed by news reporting, first in a trickle and then in a torrent. And with the House poised to impeach Nixon in 1974, a contingent of Republican senators, led by the legendary conservative Barry Goldwater, told Nixon in the White House he would be removed from office, prompting Nixon to resign. If J.D. Vance thinks all of that, a matter of that magnitude wouldn't matter in today's Washington, we'd all better hope he is wrong.
3: NPR's Ron Elving, thanks so much.
0: Thank you, Scott.
3: Soccer fans visiting the U.S. for World Cup matches seem to be delighted by American friendliness and dazzled by the way our highways roll from skyscrapers into wide open spaces, abounding with monster trucks, big box stores, big gulp drinks, central air conditioning, and ranch dressing. Elsa Thora, a visitor from Sweden, wrote in what's become a widely quoted post on X, "Europe, we need ranch ASAP." Hidden Valley had already hired 6 ranch ambassadors this summer to spread the gospel on the other side of the Atlantic. Then World Cup soccer brought more than 1 million international fans to the heart of ranch country. The TSA cautioned on Instagram, if you're visiting for a very large sporting event and you happen to discover ranch while you are here, please pack it in your checked bag on the way home. I am not a fan of ranch dressing. I think it tastes like creamy, curdled pillow stuffing. But I am outnumbered. In 2024, ranch eclipsed ketchup to become the nation's top-selling condiment. The food industry research firm Data Central says 75% of Americans like or love ranch dressing. These days, it's hard to imagine 75% of Americans agreeing they like puppies. As it happens, ranch dressing has a distinctly American creation story. In 1949, a Nebraska plumbing contractor named Steve Henson was working in Anchorage, Alaska, and concocted a salad dressing out of buttermilk, mayonnaise, and herbs to help feed his crew on remote job sites. A few years later, Henson and his wife bought a California dude ranch, which they called the Hidden Valley Ranch, and served their dressing at their restaurant. Guests loved it. Then Henson started selling packets of his seasoning mixed by mail. The Dude Ranch went under, but ranch flavor was just getting started. Today, hundreds of companies produce ranch-style dressings and dips, and ranch flavor has become infused into popcorn, taco shells, ice cream, and even a lip balm that sold out in hours. You can have a ranch fountain at your wedding or bat mitzvah. Glub, glub, glub. Maybe World Cup visitors' passion for America's favorite condiment has reawakened some national pride here. Steve Henson didn't need to be a Michelin-starred chef or culinary scientist to change people's tastes. He was a journeyman plumbing contractor giving a treat to friends and now much of the world.

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1: 7:18 on KQED News. More with Scott Simon, a weekend edition ahead. In the coming 30 minutes or so, Scott will speak with Mary Beard, author of Talking Classics. The discussion will be about the modern world's continued fascination with ancient cultures. Among the stories ahead on the program on KQED News. I'm Michael State, 7:18. 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
2: This week on the Sam Sanders Show, comedian Roz Hernandez. 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
3: I hear, girl, your bangs look great. 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
5: I'm Windsor Johnston with these headlines. Bahrain's foreign ministry is strongly condemning what it calls an Iranian drone attack on the kingdom early today. The ministry accused Tehran of undermining regional peace efforts. Iran has not issued a response. Emergency crews in Venezuela are entering a critical search and rescue phase after this week's devastating earthquakes. Authorities say more than 900 people have died. Emergency crews in parts of the western U.S. are preparing for another day of extreme wildfire conditions. The Cottonwood Fire in southern Utah continues to burn across thousands of acres. Red flag warnings remain in effect for many western states. I'm Windsor Johnston, NPR News in Washington.
1: 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In Yarl and Pamela Moan, focusing on civil liberties, foster youth, public radio, and the arts. 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Thank you. All right, weather for the Bay, starting out cloudy and with a chance of some morning drizzle, even some light rain. Highs today, upper 50s to upper 60s coast and bay shoreline to the upper 70s further inland. The clouds should give way to mostly sunny skies for the bay today. Sacramento mostly cloudy in the morning, then clearing. Highs around 79.
0: This is Weekend Edition from NPR News. I'm Scott Simon. This week, the U.S. Supreme Court gave the Trump administration a green light to extend its immigration crackdown to hundreds of thousands of people from Haiti and Syria who've been living in the U.S. legally for years. The White House hailed the decision as a correction long overdue, but for employers who depend on those foreign-born workers to staff nursing homes, meatpacking plants, and factories, it could be a problem, as NPR's Scott Horsley reports.
6: The High Court's conservative majority gave the Trump administration wide latitude to cancel what's known as temporary protected status, which has allowed more than 300,000 Haitians to live and work in the U.S. since a deadly earthquake struck the island in 2010. A White House spokeswoman called the decision a tremendous win and stressed the status was always meant to be temporary, not a path to permanent residency. But over the years, Haitians have become an important part of the U.S. workforce. About 30% work in nursing homes, as home health aides, or delivering other kinds of care to seniors. Katie Smith Sloan, who represents thousands of senior care organizations, says it will leave a huge hole if those workers are forced to leave the country.
7: They are the backbone, and they are wonderful, wonderful workers that have developed deep, deep relationships with residents. It's just horrifying to think about what the world is going to be like for our members and for older adults and families without these workers.
6: Smith Sloan says there have never been enough native-born workers willing to provide that kind of care, at least not at the existing wages. If foreign-born workers are sent away, she says more of the caregiving responsibility will fall to family members, or in some cases, more costly hospital stays.
7: We'll see nursing homes closing beds, maybe closing down wings, maybe closing altogether, but just won't be able to accommodate as many people as they could in the past if they don't have a workforce.
6: Haitian immigrants have also been filling key jobs in hotels, food processing businesses, and manufacturing plants. Jamie McGregor, who runs a factory in Springfield, Ohio, told NPR 2 years ago Haitians made up more than 10% of his workforce.
8: The fact of the matter is, without the Haitian associates that we have, we had trouble filling these positions.
6: While the case before the High Court involved people from Haiti and Syria, the effects of the decision are much broader. Temporary protected status has been granted to some 1.3 million immigrants from more than a dozen countries, including Venezuela and Ukraine. The Trump administration has tried to end all of those protections as they come up for renewal. That consistency is one reason the court's majority rejected a claim that the White House approach is racist and therefore unconstitutional. Racist or not, Rebecca Shee, who heads a coalition of American employers that rely on immigrant labor, says the administration's move is very destabilizing.
9: These are vetted immigrants who arrive through legal pathways and hold valid legal work authorizations, many for over a decade. Now overnight, they faced forced removal from their communities, from the workforce. And these are ties that they have spent years of building.
6: The crackdown on temporary protected status is just one part of the administration's broader effort to sharply curtail both legal and illegal immigration. The White House argues that'll free up more jobs for U.S.-born workers. But so far, evidence points in the opposite direction. Two separate studies by economists at the Brookings Institution and the University of Colorado have found that aggressive efforts to deport immigrants often result in American workers losing jobs as well. If a short-staffed nursing home has to scale back or shut down, for example, some U.S. workers may also be laid off. Other businesses may suffer collateral damage when their immigrant customers are deported or too scared to go out shopping. Aaron Sojourner, who's with the Upjohn Institute for Employment Research, says the administration's efforts could backfire.
10: Bulldozing paths by which generations of people have contributed to the American dream, it's very self-defeating.
6: The House voted this spring to extend temporary protected status for Haitians past the end of President Trump's term in office. That measure has not gotten a vote in the Senate, though, and if it were to pass, Trump has threatened to veto. Scott Horsley, NPR News, Washington.
0: The Texas State Board of Education approved a required student reading list yesterday. It includes Bible passages along with classics by writers like Shakespeare. Trustees also rewrote a social studies curriculum to include biblical influences and a stronger focus on the U.S. and Texas. Bill Zeebel with member station KERA in Dallas joins us. Bill, thanks for being with us.
11: Good morning.
0: What's behind this decision?
11: Well, for years, the state basically has been rewriting its Texas essential knowledge and skills, what officials here call the TEKS. That's for social studies and for changing which books Texans have to read in school. Yesterday, the board made it official by approving the social studies requirements. They take Texas and U.S. exceptionalism perspective. So there's less of a world history and less about cultures and more of a focus on patriotism and the state's history here. As for the reading list, it adds at least one Bible passage for every grade. So passages like the Prodigal Son or Psalm 23.
0: Now, of course, Bible passages have officially been kept out of school curricula across the country for years to honor the idea of separating church and state. This is a big change, isn't it?
11: Yeah, I mean, I'm reading that it's a first. Those who favor the Bible passages say, in part, it basically follows recent state law that called for their inclusion and that the First Amendment lets you mention religion in schools as long as you don't make that religion official. The majority of the 15 elected board members say Christianity was key to the founding of this state and the country. Brandon Hall is one of the board members. He's also a minister.
12: America and Texas have been a Christian nation and a Christian state forever. Of course, there are other faiths that are represented, but they've had a minimal impact.
0: Bill, I gather nearly 500 people signed up to address the board about these changes. I'm going to guess a lot of them disagreed.
11: A lot of them agreed, but yes, hundreds disagreed. They signed up to oppose the biblical passages and changes to the social studies curriculum. They said it ignores other religions and it pushes Christianity over Islam, Judaism, other faiths, and those who don't believe in God at all. Rabbi Joshua Fitzler, he told the board there's a difference between teaching religion and teaching about religion.
13: My fourth grader would have to read three religious texts. All three center on Christian messages of faith and theology to which my family does not ascribe.
11: Fixler said using Christian passages and the reading requirements puts teachers in a really tough spot, and he basically wasn't alone.
0: What happens next?
11: Well, the board approved the required reading list, changes to social studies and history for grades K through 8 were approved. Most of the work for high school has been put off until the board meets again in September. The changes are scheduled to start in 2030-2031, that school year, so that gives publishers time to make their changes.
0: Bill Zeeble, out of KERA in Dallas, thanks so much.
11: It's been a pleasure.
0: There are about as many ways to cook a hot dog as there are cooks. Chef Kenji Lopez-Alt has a few tips for getting the juiciest, snappiest, most flavorful hot dog.
14: I think sort of low and slow is always a good idea with any kind
15: That's
14: of sausage.
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0: And tomorrow on Weekend Edition Sunday, a Yusha tries a microwave, a hot grill, an air fryer, and a slow cooker.
15: Looks can be deceiving. I thought this one was going to be nasty.
0: Anything for a perfect hot dog. 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China's northeast region borders Russia, Siberia, and North Korea. It's a cold, vast area known for its gritty industrial history. But now the northeast is also the source of some of the country's most popular music and culture, and it's come to represent both nostalgia for China's past and apprehension for the country's economic future. NPR's Emily Fang brings us this story.
16: China's northeast, or Dongbei, as it's called in Mandarin, looms large in the Chinese cultural imagination. Immortalized by documentaries like this one from 2002 called West of the Tracks about Dongbei, it's full of scenes of coal-lugging trains, smokestacks, and smelting factories. Dongbei was glorified as China's Rust Belt, producing model factory workers and war heroes lauded for holding off advancing American-led forces during the Korean War. But the region has fallen on harder times, says Tony Hao, a U.S.-based translator of Dongbei literature whose family lived in Dongbei during its boom years, the 70s and 80s.
17: Back then, people working for state factories were able to work for a decent amount and also get a comfortable living situation.
16: But starting in the late 1990s, he says tens of millions of state factory workers were laid off.
17: Good education, good health care, and all of that collapsed.
16: Dongbei shrunk in population as people moved away. Property prices in places cratered. But over the last decade, its creative influence has only grown, with a large number of popular rappers like this one, named Dongbaoshi. As well as prominent writers and filmmakers hailing from Dongbei. Dongbaoshi went on a talk show called The Roast in 2018 and half-jokingly dubbed this phenomenon the Dongbei Renaissance, a topic now studied by academics both in and out of China and which has inspired podcasts and themed comedy clubs. Dongbei was the engine of modern China, says Dongbei native Chen Dong. Chen is one of the founders of a fan club in the Dongbei city of Shenyang, which gets together to study this slapstick television show called Ma Da Shuai. A cult classic of the 2000s, whose bumbling Dongbei bumpkin and the big city character struck a chord in a China that was then urbanizing. And the show's main actor, Zhao Bunshan, has been a household name in China since the 90s because of his distinctive, earthy Dongbei accent. Zhao launched jokes that probed at rural-urban divides and referenced stereotypes of Dongbei people as brash and direct.
18: There's a lot of comedy writers and sketch comedy people that come out of Dongbei.
16: That's Jesse Appel. He's an American comedian and a longtime student of Chinese comedy. And he says many Chinese comedians have been inspired by Dongbei's saucy comedy styles, all delivered in the Dongbei dialect, which adds a blustery, sometimes corn liquor-infused touch.
18: You know, there's a bunch of Dongbei video sketch channels on social media where there'll be just this girl and she looks cute, but then she'll take some sort of bottle and smash it against a second bottle and open both of them and swirl it around and chug the whole bottle.
16: But the Dongbei aesthetic can also be dark. a whole genre of true crime Dongbei noir has blossomed, tapping into the region's reputation for corruption and violent crime. As epitomized by this TV show, The Long Season, a 1990s period drama about a gruesome dismemberment at a state steel factory.
19: 什么案子? 严重吗? 随时啊, 你说严重吗?
16: It is one of the most watched shows in the last 3 years in China, and based off a short story by one of the most famous Dongbei writers, Ban Yu. Researcher Shi Qi Lin specializes in Dongbei literature at Cornell University, and she studies Ban Yu's writings and many others. She detects not just nostalgia, but a shift in recent years to using Dongbei films and stories as a way to make sense of the future.
20: I actually always say Dongbei is the future of the world, and people are really catching up on this consciousness. What happened in the 90s Dongbei is what's happening in the current moment for a lot of Chinese workers, American workers, with mass layoffs going on, right? Like the kind of economic prosperity and stability that they projected was no longer there.
16: But another Dongbei writer, Shuang Xuetao, tells NPR there's also magic to be found in the region. He's one of China's most translated writers, and in his dreamy, sometimes surreal stories, many of which take place in Dongbei, he says,
21: 而是一个人能通过自我的内心的驱动,
16: he writes about individuals who achieve impossible things despite the circumstances they have been dealt. And his message is that any person, including those in Dongbei, can find the will to change their lives. Emily Fang, NPR News.

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1: Like, it was either 50-50 at most, or like mostly women.
2: Sharon Trung joined the young adult group at St. Dominic's after she moved to San Francisco last year. Her fellow parishioner, Stephen Staten, has been a member of the group for nearly a decade.
3: I'm not really sure why, but it just became like a thing where if you're in a religion, it's not really a masculine thing, or it's kind of like a weak thing.
2: For Staten, he says that comes after years of it seeming more cool to be less religious.
3: So in Reddit, that was like an edgy thing in the early 2000s. These guys are all edgy and atheists at a certain point. And then like some people are like, wait a minute, there's actually some good things in Catholicism, in religion. People were seeing culturally in the West, people had an idea that was extremely relativistic, and people didn't really have a sense of meaning.
2: That change is something Ryan Burge calls a vibe shift. He's a former pastor and current data analyst on religion and politics at Washington University in St. Louis. He points to polling from Gallup this spring, showing the number of young men who said religion is very important in their lives jumped almost 15 percentage points, surpassing young women.
4: The data seems to indicate that the gender gap is probably closed among Gen Z, and that a young Gen Z man is probably as religious as a Gen Z woman of the same age.
2: Burge says the change flies in the face of decades of data that shows women have been more religious than men. But he says it's not that young men are experiencing a religious revival.
4: It's that women are leaving faster than men are. And so because of that, the two lines are coming closer together.
2: Former atheist Karthik Bala converted to Catholicism this year after a 7-year religious journey. He says he attends Mass 4 times a week across the Bay Area, sometimes even driving an hour from Cupertino to San Francisco.
5: I'm like, you know, I'm a very chaotic person. And every time I receive the Eucharist, I just feel so much peace and hope and like strength imparted to me.
2: Bala is part of a wave of converts baptized in recent years, a trend Catholic dioceses are seeing across the nation, including in San Francisco and San Jose. In interviews with multiple young men who've been part of the trend, each had their own story about why they converted. For Bala,
5: I get excited to go to church. It feels like it's something fun for me to do, like even on a Friday night or something. I feel like there's something about Christ choosing to suffer and wanting us to live on earth and wanting us, even in Genesis, like wanting us to like live and multiply. That seemed very affirming of day-to-day life.
2: Data analyst Ryan Burge says it's too soon to say whether the changing gender dynamics will continue into the future. But converts like Bala say their own change is lifelong. I'm Paula Sapulo, KQED News.
6: And I'm Billy Cruz.
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7: 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A corner in Chicago, where you can see the history of the last 200 years. A corner in Portland, Maine, with a cemetery, a dog run, and a small mystery. A corner in Louisville, where one couple had their first kiss. And one more corner, maybe near you, later today on This American Life from Public Radio International.
0: 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Ahead, a remembrance of Oliver Tree. The musician died this month at the age of 32. More of Weekend Edition is ahead on a Saturday morning.
8: I'm Windsor Johnston with these headlines. Emergency crews continue searching through the rubble in northern Venezuela after 2 powerful earthquakes struck the country this week. The death toll stands at more than 900. The IDF says Israel conducted a strike against Lebanon this morning, just a day after Secretary of State Marco Rubio unveiled a new framework designed to reduce tensions between the two sides. The agreement calls for closer security coordination. Europe's record-breaking heat wave is starting to ease in parts of France and the UK, but dangerous temperatures are

0: spreading east. Germany and Poland are expected to see temperatures top 100 degrees this weekend, while parts of Italy could reach 102. I'm Winter Johnston, NPR News in Washington.
1: 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Today's highs for the Bay, still cool, upper 50s, upper 60s, coast and Bay shoreline, to the upper 70s further inland. Mostly cloudy in the morning with a chance of some drizzle and light rain, then becoming sunny. Now 7:42.
2: This is Weekend Edition from NPR News. I'm Scott Simon. 150 years ago this week, Lieutenant Colonel George Armstrong Custer launched an attack on an encampment of Native tribes in what is now Montana. Often called Custer's last stand, the Battle of Little Bighorn was a decisive victory for Plains tribes. It was also a significant moment in the nation's history as the U.S. government moved to force indigenous peoples onto reservations. NPR's Caden Mills takes us to the site of that historic battle.
3: Much like their ancestors did 150 years ago, members and descendants of over a dozen tribes charged on horseback onto the historic battlefield. They race across the dry landscape, kicking up clouds of dust before circling at the top of a hill at Little Bighorn Battlefield National Monument. It looks like a scene from 1876, except in addition to headdresses and war paint, many of the riders are also wearing tank tops and t-shirts. And they pose for pictures in front of the crowds that have gathered here. The riders are also carrying the flags of their numerous tribal nations in a show of unity, the same unity that led to Custer's demise in what many Native people call the Battle of Greasy Grass.
4: And we're ready to charge until Custer and them came and tried to sneak attack us.
3: That's 18-year-old Champion Marquez.
4: We, like, fought back and basically beat them. Kind of like the Avatar movie.
3: He's Cheyenne, and he's been volunteering here this week, working security, helping elders, and setting up teepees. Plus, learning a lot more about this battle than he has in school.
4: I learned that we just fought them. I didn't know that we actually, like, gathered up as a tribe, like, of 2,000 people, and then we fought.
3: When Custer and his troops were tasked with dealing with, quote, hostile Indians, they thought disbanding the camp would be easy.
5: It was the biggest victory that our people had against the United States government.
3: That's Christopher Eagle Bear. He's Sechonga Lakota of the Rosebud Sioux tribe. He said the allied tribes hoped this would be the final blow to the U.S. military and that the government would leave them alone.
5: They realized that they couldn't destroy us head on. So after that, they did the next best thing that you could do to tear apart a nation, and that was take away the children.
3: Just 3 years later, the first federal Indian boarding school opened in Pennsylvania. Hundreds more followed, beginning a century of abuse that attempted to erase Native ways of life.
5: A couple of my grandfathers, my grandmothers, my uncles and aunties, they were all products of boarding schools. And over the course of that, we lost one thing, and that was our identity. That was our spirit.
3: Eagle Bear is here today with his grandfather, reclaiming that identity. Together, they're the main event organizers for their tribe's camp, where they're surrounded by the sounds of drumming and kids playing traditional games like lacrosse.
6: We've been planning this for roughly 8 months now, so it's very heartwarming to see everyone that actually showed up and that's here.
3: That's Ashlyn Boneshirt. She and her friend, Myla Gabriel, are both 18 and members of the Sechonga Youth Council.
7: You know, this is us telling people we're still here, you know, and we're proud and we're not just, you know, hiding.
3: They're here with Dominique Harris. She's the Youth Council's project coordinator.
8: The fact that they're so young and they're here now, it just gives them the perfect opportunity and space to learn about the history of this battle, why it's important to our people, and the effect that it has on us to this day.
3: As we walk through the encampment, we weave between tall canvas teepees that stretch to greet Montana's big sky. That's when we meet Gabby Strong. She's Sisseton Wahpeton and Midwakaton.
9: This camp is full of youth and young people.
10: I think one of the important messages here is this is a commemoration of a victory from 150 years ago, but our victories are still possible today.
3: As important as it is for the young people to be here, Christopher Eagle Bear says he's grateful that his grandfather can be here too, surrounded by a new generation learning and celebrating their cultures.
5: I wanted my grandpa to see this before he made his journey, so that whenever he goes to the spirit world, he'll be able to tell all those leaders like Crazy Horse and Sitting Bull that we're still here and you guys did a great job.
3: Eagle Bear says he feels a duty to set that same example for future generations. Caden Mills, NPR News, Crow Agency, Montana.
2: Mary Beard was about 5 years old when her mother took her to the British Museum and they saw a 4,000-year-old piece of bread in a display case. Curator noticed that young Mary had to jump up to see it, so he opened the case, took out the bread, and held it out for her to see. And that set off a career studying ancient Greek and Rome for Mary Beard, professor at Cambridge and the Royal Academy, classics editor of the Times Literary Supplement, and author of many admired books on the ancient world. Her new book, Talking Classics, The Shock of the Old, is bold enough to ask, why do we continue to have this fascination with the ancient world, Greeks, Romans, Caesars, Sophocles, and worlds more? Mary Beard joins us now from Cambridge in the UK. Thanks so very much for being with us.
11: It's great to be with you.
2: What do you think got stirred up in you that day that you saw this bread excavated from the ancient kingdom of Thebes?
11: Partly it was that sheer amazement, that wonderment, that I could be allowed to get so close to something that was both so impossibly old and also amazingly ordinary. We'd been on the same trip to see the Egyptian mummies, which kind of every curious five-year-old, I think, wants to see. But this ordinary piece of bread just hit the spot for me, even more than the mummies.
2: And yet, you say in this book you don't love the Greeks and Romans any more than virologists love viruses.
11: No, I don't love them. You know, I think in all kinds of ways. They are vicious, brutal people I don't want to replicate. But they are unfailingly interesting. What they write is really interesting, even when I don't agree with it.
2: Got to say, one of my favorite sections is when you talk about a graffiti next to a lavatory in the ruins of Herculaneum, destroyed by a volcano. Maybe I should ask you, the distinguished scholar, to repeat what it says.
11: Well, it's in very simple Latin. This is some graffiti which must have been written just a few days before the eruption destroyed the town of Herculaneum, which is kind of Pompeii's twin sister town. And then it says, what did he do? Hic cacavit bene. Now, I have to say, I'm sorry, there is no other way of translating hic cacavit bene than had a good crap here. He's boasting, really, boasting about his bowel movements. Now, at that point, you think, I feel quite close to that world.
2: There's also a baby's cradle nearby, isn't there?
11: A wooden cradle. And in this cradle, there was the skeleton of a little baby, and the little baby was sleeping, resting. And a pretty cynical, hard-hearted person touching that cradle and knowing that it didn't survive. That's tear-jerking for me.
2: You write at one point, the Greeks and Romans have never stopped staring us in the face. How so?
11: I'm sure that there is not a day since 19 BCE, when the poet Virgil died, when someone has not been reading his great epic poem, the Aeneid, telling the story of the foundation of Rome. So I think, you know, you can't really go out in the world and avoid the Greeks and Romans. I mean, look, we're all expecting Christopher Nolan's movie soon. It's adapting a book that was composed almost 3,000 years ago. You can't ignore them. You know, they are there. You read James Joyce's Ulysses. He couldn't have done that without the Odyssey. You look at the Coen brothers, Oh, Brother, Where Art Thou? Right? You can't do that without the Odyssey. we might not like the ancient world. I don't think I like it very much. But we can't just ignore it. Or we have an impoverished view of our own culture if we try to ignore it.
2: How do you meet the argument, which you hear nowadays, that the classical world is nothing like the world right now? They were the embodiment of imperialism, privilege, and exclusion, and they're nothing to learn from.
11: They are that, but I think there are some aspects about the modern world which replicate that. I've never wanted to say that the classical world offers us ready-made lessons to solve our own problems. But whatever I morally think about some of the things that the ancient world in general stood for, I do know that the ancient writers faced the same kinds of problems that we face.
2: Given your status as a classicist, are you often asked to weigh in on current leadership all over the world?
11: I am. The commonest question I get from journalists is, which Roman emperor is Donald Trump most like? And I don't think there's much point, actually, in comparing any modern political figure to any single Roman emperor. You know, Donald Trump is not like Nero. Sorry, everybody, he's not. You can see in the way that power operates in the modern world, and the way populist power operates, the way autocrats or would-be autocrats operate, you can see some of the structures of that back in antiquity. And, you know, one thing would be leaders' heads on the coins goes back to Julius Caesar. Autocratic leaders want to see their heads on the currency. In Britain, we're very used to our monarchs being on the currency. But Julius Caesar was the first person to do this, and he didn't come to a happy end.
2: Mary Beard, her new book, Talking Classics. Thank you so much for being with us.
11: Scott, thank you. It's been a great pleasure.
2: Oliver Tree died earlier this month. The singer was known for viral stunts and creating characters like Turbo, Shawnee Bravo, and Cornelius Cummings, along with his garish clothing and outlandish hairstyles. He wore bowl cuts, bobs, mullets, sometimes all three. One of his biggest, most energetic hits was Miss You.

0: Oliver Tree was on what he called the world's first world tour, with dates set for all seven continents, when he died in a helicopter crash in Brazil. He was just 32 years old. We spoke with Oliver Tree in 2023 for his record, Alone in a Crowd, and asked about his music video for his song Bounce. It featured sober, gray, Soviet-style buildings with sharp edges and wild gangs of paparazzi.
1: For me, this album was made at a time where I experienced a pretty unique thing, which was having viral success and experiencing fame, which I went from having, in 2 months, zero followers on TikTok to 10 million. And in that process, I became incredibly lonely. I felt isolated, Rapunzel. It wasn't actually a really healthy experience. Whether it's tons of praise or tons of negativity, there's nothing healthy about that for the psyche. But in the visual context, basically that video expresses that people are all want a piece of you. They're grabbing at you. They all just want something from you. And recognizing, you know, maybe it wasn't really what you thought it was going to be. Everything has a price, and for me, my dream is to inspire people, and everything has a cost, so you can't really expect anything different.
0: And that's where the song Strangers comes in?
1: Yeah, that song specifically explores that.

especially as a guy who goes on stage and plays shows for sometimes, you know, 30, 40,000 people at a time. Still walking off that stage feeling lonelier than you can imagine. But on the other side of it, it's such a beautiful thing when these people join together and maybe they're filming on their phones, but a lot of times they're removed out of that and they get a second to really live and be present, to be able to have moments that everyone is unified, and those moments in the show where I take out the music and it's just the crowd singing and they're the show. I'm no longer even doing anything, and that is such a beautiful moment.

0: is there a message that you would like people to take from your work now? Something we need to hear?
1: My goal is to just show people how to be themselves, how to embrace their imperfections and lean into it and be the best version of ourselves and be able to, like, through the process of this album, I've become, you know, fully sober. It's been 3 years of being sober and learning how to love yourself, you know? That's the thing, is, like, we have so much anger in this world, and a lot of times people are just very unhappy with themselves, and then they take that out on others. So much of my goal is to be able to learn how to love myself and try to show people how to love themselves.
2: Where do we go in the end? Gone with the wind and never seen again.
0: Oliver Tree, from our interview in 2023. The musician died earlier this month. According to a post on his Instagram page, Oliver Tree's legacy will live on through his foundation endowment named Dr. Oliver Tree's Extremely Epic Grant for Baby Geniuses. Post continues, this is something that Oliver had put together before his passing, written in his will. We will make sure his wish comes to fruition so that more joy, love, and art can be spread into the world. That was his final wish. This is Weekend Edition from NPR News. I'm Scott Simon.
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4: Coming up on Weekend Edition, the latest on the war between Ukraine and Russia, also the latest on the dire situation in portions of Venezuela with the huge earthquakes there. Michael States, good morning. Weekend Edition continues in the 8 o'clock hour. We'll have news updates from NPR and from KQED as well. Traffic update now, beginning with a problem in Marin. Good morning, Christine Samra.
5: Good morning. Northbound 101 after Freitas Parkway in Terra Linda. A two-vehicle crash is in the center divide. CHP crews are headed to the scene, but traffic moving through the area pretty smoothly. Over to South San Francisco, be on the lookout for wires in between the two left lanes of southbound 280 before Westboro Boulevard. Bay Bridge, those metering lights are off. We have a nice drive into San Francisco. Christine Samra for KQED.
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0: From NPR News in Washington, D.C., this is Weekend Edition. I'm Scott Simon. This hour, the war in Ukraine after drone strikes deep into Russia, and later an aid worker in Venezuela, Scott Eastwood on his new World War II drama, and then George Washington.
7: The fact that we have a government by the people, for the people, is really absolutely astounding, and we just need to make sure that we inform the populace that they are in fact in charge.
0: And that is really a George Washington interpreter. America's 250th anniversary is boom time for actors in powdered wigs playing the man on the dollar bill. First, our newscast at Saturday, June 27, 2026.
8: Live from NPR News in Washington, I'm Nora Rahm. International search and rescue teams are arriving in Venezuela after two powerful earthquakes hit Wednesday night. More than 900 people died and tens of thousands are reported missing. Rescue efforts are hampered by a lack of resources. John Otis reports from Caracas.
9: While we were driving into Caracas, we passed convoy after convoy of aid trucks trying to get to the disaster zone. But one problem is that the government lacks heavy equipment like bulldozers and backhoes. That's partly why you see a lot of average folks taking matters into their own hands.
8: John Otis reporting. Bahrain's foreign ministry said today Bahrain was hit by a number of Iranian drones, calling it an attack on its sovereignty. The strikes appeared to be in retaliation for U.S. drone strikes on multiple sites in Iran last night, after Iranian drones attacked a ship trying to pass through the Strait of Hormuz. Separately, the British military reported another ship in the strait was struck by a projectile today. Police in China say a small aircraft crashed into the tallest building in Beijing yesterday. Authorities say the pilot was killed and 13 others on the ground were injured. NPR's Jennifer Peck reports.
10: A few blocks from the skyscraper, the damage is still visible.
11: I'm on the east side of the building, and even from this distance, I can see a big rectangle of windows are missing.
10: Videos showing debris falling from the tower after impact have been scrubbed from Chinese social media. Police barricades still surround the building. The small aircraft is believed to have flown in from the outskirts of Beijing. Two private flying clubs from that area tell NPR they've received official notice. All planes in the area are grounded until further notice. Beijing has some of the most heavily guarded airspace, yet the incident took place just 6 miles from President Xi Jinping's compound at Zhongnanhai. Jennifer Pak, NPR News, Beijing.
8: Some former NOAA employees and volunteers have launched a new climate data website to replace one taken offline last year by the Trump administration. NPR's Scott Newman has more.
12: Until a year ago, climate.gov was a go-to resource for scientists, educators, farmers, and the general public to access climate data and analysis. But at the height of the DOGE cutbacks last year, it was shut down and the NOAA personnel who maintained it fired. The administration said the information was moved to other parts of the agency's website. But now three of those fired employees have created climate.us, a clone of the site to ensure that access to the information is maintained. Rebecca Lindsay heads the effort.
13: I think this information is too important, and it should remain in a protected place.
12: Lindsay says the goal is to maintain current data and easily understood analysis. Scott Newman, NPR News.
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14: Live from KQED News, I'm Billy Cruz. San Francisco police arrested five people last night at the end of the annual trans march. Police officials say officers observed individuals spray painting. When they tried to detain the individuals, police say they were surrounded by others attempting to free the suspects, and two officers were assaulted. Three were arrested for assault and vandalism, and two for obstructing the officers' investigations. In a statement, organizers with the Trans March Committee accused SFPD of escalating the situation and pulling their guns on community members. The committee said, quote, "We unequivocally condemn police violence and have support mobilized for affected community members." Bay Area Congressman John Garamendi says the Defense Department has not been forthcoming about injuries to U.S. soldiers in the Iran war. That's after CBS News reported that soldiers who were described as being, quote, "not seriously injured" when an Iranian drone struck their facility had actually suffered head injuries, shrapnel wounds, and hearing and vision loss. Garamendi serves on the House Armed Services Committee.
15: We've been trying for the last 100 plus days to get specific information about what is actually happening. No information, just stonewalled.
14: An Army spokesperson told CBS they define serious injuries only as imminently life-threatening, and they did not mean to minimize the harm suffered by the soldiers. I'm Billy Cruz, KQED News.
4: 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A chance of morning drizzle and some light rain in spots, mostly cloudy too in the morning, then becoming sunny later today. Highs upper 50s, upper 60s, coast and bay shoreline to the upper 70s further inland. That's for the Bay Area. Sacramento weather, mostly cloudy in the morning, then clearing. The Weather Service says expect highs around 79. 8:06 at KQED News. Good morning.
0: This is Weekend Edition from NPR News. I'm Scott Simon. Thank you for being with us. The world's attention has been gripped by the war in Iran, but the conflict in Ukraine continues. Ukraine has carried out a series of dramatic drone strikes recently that have reached deep into Russian territory, including Moscow. Could it be a sign that Kyiv is gaining some advantage in the conflict? We're joined now by Phillips O'Brien, Professor of Strategic Studies at St. Andrews University in Scotland. Professor, thanks so much for being with us.
16: Glad to be here. Thanks for having me, Scott.
0: How's the nature of the war changed in recent months?
16: Well, in some ways, you know, on the battlefield, when you look at the line, that hasn't changed much at all. But that is obscuring the fact that what is happening when it comes to longer and medium range strike has seen the Ukrainians improve what they're doing and the Russians sort of unable to do more. So when you talk about long range strike and that strike into Russia, quite far into Russia in some ways, we're talking over 1,000 miles into Russia at times, the Ukrainians have had much greater success this year than last year, and they are targeting some very important economic sites, those that deal with oil production, oil refinement, more recently, electronic sites which make advanced components for missiles. So we can see the Ukrainians doing things they couldn't do before, and they're having real strategic effect, that Russia's having a significant gas shortage right now in many regions in the country. So that's long-range strike. In medium-range strike, the Ukrainians are doing things they couldn't do before, and the best example of that is they are isolating the peninsula of Crimea, which is occupied part of Ukraine. And they're making it very difficult for the Russians to get anything in and out of Crimea. And much of the population's actually trying to get out. So we can see the Ukrainians doing these things they couldn't do before.
0: Well, could these marks of success for the Ukrainian war effort change Vladimir Putin's calculations and the public support he's had for the war?
16: Well, certainly. It is a dictatorship, so we have to be very careful about talking about Russian public opinion mattering. However, it has shattered the myth that Putin tried to get across to his population about the war, that what the Russian government was telling the people, particularly in the two major cities, Moscow and St. Petersburg, which have a very large percentage of the Russian population, they were saying, everything's going fine, we're winning, your lifestyle is going to be unaffected, you'll still be able to get all the consumer goods you want, so let me fight the war, let me win the war, and you can celebrate. That narrative's gone. I mean, Russia is, Moscow and St. Petersburg are getting hit now. Targets and the Moscow refinery was hit the other day. So it's sort of the old narrative under which Putin was operating is gone. And that is very worrying to any dictatorial system, which is based on the idea that we are strong and successful. So that has to make for some very uncomfortable thinking among Putin's inner circles and those that are watching it. We just have to be very careful not to think, oh, there will be a popular uprising. That's a lot to ask for.
0: But you're suggesting maybe people in Putin's inner circle could have a change of mind?
16: Well, one would think, I mean, that Putin's grand bargain that he's had for many people is, let me run the military, the foreign policy, let me make Russia great power, I'll keep you happy, give you money, you know, the Russian people will get what they want, and let me play the ruler. If he can't guarantee the Russian people the material success that he's wanted to give them or said he could give them, and he can't guarantee the oligarchs and those around him the billions of dollars he's made sure they've gotten, that sort of destroys his old idea of ruling, why he was in power. And so those who are sitting around him, by the way, must be getting very uncomfortable looking at this war going this way. I mean, this is not a success. This is a failure, a strategic failure for Russia. The Russian people are now understanding that. And therefore, being associated with that regime and being associated with its policies is going to be problematic.
0: What about U.S. support for Ukraine? How would you characterize that now?
16: There is no U.S. support for Ukraine. The United States is not giving Ukraine any aid. It stopped giving Ukraine aid almost immediately when Donald Trump became president. They've sold a very small amount to Europe for the Europeans at full price to hand to Ukraine. though the Iran war means there's almost none of that left anyway. And the United States has actually been an agent of Putin in negotiations with the Ukrainians. So the United States government spent most of 2025 trying to bully the Ukrainians into giving up territory and people.
17: Well, in the minute we have left, Europeans have stepped up, at least rhetorically. What real difference does that make?
16: Well, it's made a lot. They've stepped up with money, too. I mean, the Europeans don't have all the weapons the Ukrainians need. There are certain weapons, such as the American Patriot system, the Europeans don't have. But what has happened is, as the United States has left Ukraine and really is giving it no aid whatsoever, the Europeans have stepped up with money and weapons to try and fill up the gap. Now, they can't replace the United States, but they certainly have helped. And more importantly, with the United States not able to influence Ukraine the way it has, the Europeans have not restrained Ukraine from making the long-range strike into Russia that the United States did not like them doing.
17: Phillips O'Brien, professor at St. Andrews University in Scotland, thank you so much for joining us.
16: Thank you for having me.
17: For months and even years, President Trump has complained that lawmakers in Congress do not take election security seriously. And this week he refused to sign a bipartisan plan to bring down housing costs because of it. The standoff centers on a bill called the Save America Act. We're going to bring in NPR voting correspondent Miles Parks right now. Miles, thanks for being with us.
18: Hey, good morning, Scott.
17: So the Save Act, as it's called, is not new. President mentioned it in this year's State of the Union in February. Falsely accusing Democrats of fighting it because he said they wanted to cheat in elections.
19: And their policy is so bad that the only way they can get elected is to cheat. And we're going to stop it. We have to stop it, John.
17: Miles, what would this bill actually do?
18: So honestly, it's a pretty major election overhaul, which is notable considering, Scott, primaries are already underway and we're just a few months away from the general election, the midterms. The biggest change would be on the registration side of things. It would require people to provide proof of citizenship when they register to vote, which might not sound like a big deal. Most Americans believe only citizens should vote in American elections, but having the right documentation to prove that citizenship is not a given. We're talking about a passport or a birth certificate in most cases, and research has shown that roughly 1 in 10 Americans could potentially have trouble coming up with those documents if this bill were to go into effect.
17: And is that why Republicans haven't been able to pass the bill? It narrowly passed the House.
18: It's definitely part of it. Also, non-citizen voting has never been found to be a major issue in American elections. So Democrats have been universally opposed, and Republicans would need to blow up the Senate filibuster to overcome that opposition, which does not have broad support in that caucus. Honestly, part of the reason for that is that this legislation does not seem drafted to garner wide support.
17: Now fill that out a little bit for us.
18: So experts I've talked to say if this bill was narrowly focused, specifically at requiring photo ID at polling places, for instance, that has wide support from voters. That could have potentially put some political pressure on, especially on some swing state Democrats. But President Trump has pushed the maximalist version of this thing, at one point saying it should include restrictions to vote by mail, at one point saying it should include provisions regarding transgender athletes in sports. So not only are those controversial policies, but conservatives have also traditionally been opposed to any policies that would federalize election administration in the way that this bill would.
17: But President Trump has said he thinks the country should nationalize voting. How widely held is that belief among Republicans?
18: It is not widely held at all. Senator Mitch McConnell, for instance, has spent most of his career fighting against efforts to move the U.S. towards a more top-down election system. But the SAVE Act would do that. Derek Mueller, an election law professor at Notre Dame, said earlier this year that if the SAVE Act were passed, it would be one of the most significant nationalizations of elections in American history.
17: Why is President Trump continuing to push this if his own party isn't behind him?
18: That is the question that voting officials have been noodling on for much of the year, Scott. Whether it's with this bill or the executive orders the president has tried to push through, which have mostly been blocked by the courts so far, voting officials see this as part of a bigger plan to cast doubt on upcoming elections should the president not like the results. I was at an event this past week with Gabriel Sterling. He's a Republican election official in Georgia that some listeners may remember from 2020, pushing back on President Trump's election claims then. He said all signs are pointing to Republicans losing ground in Congress this year and then Trump contesting the results.
20: The reality of this is my Republicans, my team are going to lose seats, but they're going to say, if we'd won these lawsuits, if we passed the Save America Act, if we did all these things, we would have won. And that's what they're building towards. So it's a win-win either way.
18: Another person at this event was Michigan Secretary of State Jocelyn Benson. She's a Democrat who's also running for governor there. She said she's worried that all this noise about the rules and potential restrictions to voting will mean that some people just say, you know, man, this does not seem worth it this year.
1: So much of the work to undermine democracy is about creating this narrative that democracy can't be trusted, so that even if you lose in court, people have lost so much faith in the system that they give up on it and walk away, which we know when it comes to undermining democracies writ large in history, it's when citizens lose faith in their democracy that democracies die.
18: Benson told me that people need to reject that and still turn up to vote this November.
17: NPR voting correspondent Miles Parks, thanks so much.
18: Thanks, Scott.
17: In 1892, a violent labor dispute just outside of Pittsburgh took the lives of 7 steel workers, and the effects of the Homestead Strike are still felt today.
21: Winning or losing is not the question about whether it was an important strike. It was what we call a turning point.
17: Teamsters, the United Auto Workers, the United Steel Workers, these days public support for unions is at the highest it's been in decades. Later today on All Things Considered, Don Gagne examines how the Homestead Strike is still a galvanizing force for labor organizers.

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1: Checking out the situation on the ground in Venezuela. 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
2: 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We trace back a history of viral mutations and pinpoint the moment when a single cell gave birth to an epidemic.
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5: I'm Nora Rahm with these headlines. Rescue efforts are underway in Venezuela, hit by two powerful earthquakes Wednesday night. Government officials say at least 920 people died. Tens of thousands are reported missing. Chinese authorities are investigating a plane crash in Beijing yesterday. A single-engine plane crashed into the tallest building in the city, killing the pilot. 13 others were injured. And hot, dry, and windy weather is complicating firefighting efforts in Utah. The Cottonwood Fire has burned thousands of acres of forest. Red flag warnings are posted throughout the western U.S. because of low humidity and strong winds. I'm Nora Rahm, NPR News in Washington.
1: Plenty of clouds to start the day, then becoming sunny. A chance of morning drizzle, light rain. Highs today upper 50s near the ocean to the upper 60s. At the coast and bay shoreline, and ranging to the upper 70s further inland. Your Sacramento weather, mostly cloudy in the morning, then clearing, and highs around 79. 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
0: This is Weekend Edition from NPR News. I'm Scott Simon. Frantic search and rescue operations continue in Venezuela after two powerful earthquakes struck the country on Wednesday. More than 900 people are dead, with thousands more injured and missing. Aid is flowing in from around the world, including the U.S., but given the scope of the damages in the country's fledgling economy, the needs on the ground remain acute. Carol Basim is a senior program manager with International Medical Corps' Emergency Response Unit. She joins us from Caracas. Thanks so much for being with us.
6: Thank you so much, Scott.
0: I understand you've been visiting some of the hardest hit sites. What have you seen?
6: Yeah, we have. We visited one of the most affected area, which is called La Guaira. What has struck us is the scale of loss, like families searching for loved ones, people standing in front of what used to be their homes, and the communities trying to support each other while still in shock. The level of suffering is heartbreaking. In many areas, there's definitely widespread destruction. Homes, buildings, essential services are damaged or completely collapsed. Majority are without food, drinking water, shelter, or access to basic health care. We have visited communities and hospitals. Hospitals are overwhelmed. Some are operating far beyond capacity. Health workers are definitely exhausted, and many of them have lost their homes and or you know, family members, and they continue to show up every day to save lives. We are seeing many trauma injuries, fractures, severe fractures, wounds. The hospitals are well beyond capacity.
0: How hard has it been to get aid in?
6: So far, we've sourced locally. We have purchased medical supplies and non-medical supplies locally for now. This is how we've been operating.
0: Has it been difficult for rescue workers and aid workers to get into affected areas?
6: Yes, it has been difficult, especially the area that we have visited, not all roads are accessible.
0: I gather you've been in touch with some U.S. State Department assisted teams on site. Where are you and your colleagues trying to direct the aid right now?
6: In La Guaira, and the hospitals operating in La Guaira and Catalamar.
0: What would you say are the most critical needs right now? Maybe everything is what it sounds like, food, water.
6: Medical care, trauma care, essential medicine, surgical supplies, and infection prevention materials. People are urgently in need of food, water, shelter, hygiene items. Additional safe space to treat patients is really critical. And at community level, people need help with search and rescue. They need shelter. They need medical support, basic protection. There's a huge need in terms of supplies, in terms of medical emergency life-saving services.
0: Well, because I know your humanitarian group has been operating in Venezuela for years, and the healthcare system has been on the brink of collapse even before these earthquakes. What would be the best way for international aid groups and people who just want to help to actually help the healthcare system and healthcare workers right now?
6: What we're trying to do is we're trying to support those hospitals and communities. We're deploying mobile medical units to help decongest overwhelmed trauma. We're delivering medicines, essential supplies. Also, we're bringing clean water since those health facilities, those hospitals, key hospitals, do not have access to water. We have two large field hospitals pre-positioned, and they're ready to be deployed to significantly expand trauma care capacity. We are working with the Minister of Health to identify suitable sites and to coordinate the arrival of these supplies and pallets.
0: Carol Basim is with the International Medical Corps, speaking with us from Caracas. Thanks so much.
6: Thank you so much.
0: More than 20 years ago, the state of Oklahoma sued 14 major poultry companies, arguing that waste from their birds was harming a scenic watershed. That legal story still drags on today. Its resolution could set a precedent for agricultural pollution cases in other states. Anna Pope reports from member station KOSU.
7: The Illinois River is a weird little backwards waterway running east to west from Arkansas into northeast Oklahoma. The area around it is known for its beauty and its poultry houses. Gerald Hilscher moved here for college in the 1970s and fell in love with the river and the lake it feeds.
8: It was a place where scuba divers loved to go because they could see 15, 20, 30 feet underwater because the lake was so clear.
7: But that's not the case anymore. He's dedicated his career to serving on Oklahoma's Scenic Rivers Commission and other environmental task forces. The area is also prime for chicken producers, like Steve Butler, who runs Green Country Farms.
9: I was born on a chicken farm. My granddad had a chicken farm before that. So then I was raised in chickens.
7: They both love the area, but the lawsuit between poultry companies and the state of Oklahoma has put their goals at odds. Millions of chickens and turkeys live in the watershed, defecating all the while. Poultry litter makes good fertilizer, but contains a lot of phosphorus that runs off the land and into the waterway. There, it causes excessive algal growth that clouds the river and chokes out other water life. Butler acknowledges past pollution problems, but he's been working with conservation groups to fix them, like voluntarily shipping his litter out of the watershed.
9: We all got along and worked together to try to improve the Illinois River. That was the goal.
7: It's been the goal for decades, ever since Oklahoma Attorney General Drew Edmondson sued the poultry companies in 2005.
10: I was asking no money, just stop what you're doing and figure out some way to get rid of the waste like every other industry in the United States of America.
7: It took 5 years for a federal bench trial to start against the 14 poultry companies, the largest, Tyson Foods. That was 2010. But the judge did not rule until 13 years later, in 2023, saying poultry companies are responsible for the pollution and need to come up with a plan to clean it up. But after years of negotiation, the parties could not agree on a plan. So the judge drew up his own cleanup order to the poultry companies last December. But then some of the companies finally negotiated settlements with Oklahoma officials. They mapped out a less expensive cleanup plan. Edmondson, who is no longer a plaintiff in the case, didn't like the settlements.
10: Had they agreed to that 20 years ago, I'd have been tickled pink. Right now, I wish it was more.
7: That's because he says 20 years of legal fees and continued pollution have piled up. The judge agreed. He rejected the settlements in March. That means environmental advocates like Hilscher and producers like Butler are still in limbo. Tyson Foods said it would not renew grower contracts in the watershed unless the settlements went through.
9: I'm sitting here wondering if I will get to stay in business. And so it's frustrating that way.
7: Tyson and other defendants who settled did not respond to requests for comment. Neither did federal Judge Gregory Frizzell, who's handling the case. Legal experts say this case could serve as a template for other states who want to sue over phosphorus pollution. For Hilscher, who wants to restore the watershed, the wait is worth it.
8: Well, this has taken a lot of time and effort, and I just had to trust Judge Frizzell that he has moved in line as quickly as he could.
7: Multiple appeals are pending from both the poultry companies and the state of Oklahoma. Meanwhile, the people who love the river and those who rely on poultry production are left waiting for a resolution. For NPR News, I'm Anna Pope in Watts, Oklahoma.
0: And that story was field produced by Grayson Wheeler. And now it's time for sports. The World Cup moves into the knockout stage, and Queen Serena returns to Wimbledon. What a week. Howard Bryant joins us. Good morning, Howard.
11: Good morning, Scott Simon. How are you?
0: I'm fine, thanks, my friend. How are you?
11: I'm terrific, thank you.
0: Yes, you are terrific. But in addition to that, the Men's World Cup wraps up group play today. Cape Verde, they became the smallest country ever to advance to the knockout stage. Scoreless tie with Saudi Arabia. Boy, they're easy to love, aren't they?
11: Yeah, the whole thing has been so much fun, and it's been a little bit of nostalgia as well. It reminds me of 1994, the last time the World Cup was in North America, and I was living in San Francisco, and all of the different teams were all over the place, and I lived in Haight-Ashbury, and the Brazilians were everywhere, and it was just a party for like 2 weeks.
0: Yeah.
11: And you see all of the shots, whether it was, you know, the Scotland invading Boston, and obviously the Cape Verdeans know anybody down in the South Shore of Massachusetts. It's a home away from home. It's an adopted country. And you see the, you know, the Senegalese everywhere, and the French and the Norwegians. And it's just been, great. And I think that one of the things that's been really fun about this is that we spent so much time of the, during the run up to the World Cup talking about what was happening in the politics and what was happening in Washington and what happens in the White House. And yet you do realize that the sport does belong to the people, despite the prices and despite all of the different machinations that go with the business side of it. When it's go time and when the fans come out, the game does belong to the fans. And that has really, the energy of World Cup has really superseded anything that's been going on in Washington. And that's really a good thing.
0: And the U.S. has been playing well.
11: And the U.S. is doing something we haven't seen before. They had a shot to do something they'd never done before, which was to win all three of the group stage games. They lost in the last kick of the match to Turkey, but that was a fun match, and they've moved on, and they are now going to play Bosnia-Herzegovina in the knockout stage. And so this is something interesting. We are used to World Cup domination on the women's side. We are not used to it on the men's side. This has actually been fun for them too.
0: I gotta tell you, I'm rooting for Bosnia. I've covered the terrible war conflict there. It just has warmed my heart to see how well they're playing.
11: Well, once again, then that is the thing, the individual stories. It's not just a nationalistic thing. It's knowing what this means to a lot of countries. And if people do think about it from the United States standpoint, sports dominates everything here. But for some of these other countries, this is their everything. This is the one sport that they care the most about. And so the vibe is different with every team, every nation.
0: Serena Williams, maybe the best women's tennis player ever, making a comeback to Wimbledon at the age of 44, her first opponent. Maya Joint is 20.
11: It's 20.
0: You don't think Serena's coming back just to make a farewell appearance, do you?
11: Well, she says she is. She says she has nothing to prove, and I'm sure she wants her daughters to have seen her in action. And, but you don't do this if you're not here to win. I don't think Serena's coming out here to get a double bagel put on her. I don't think that that's in her DNA to get on the court, especially in the grass, a tournament she's won 7 times. And so I don't think that she's here just for funsies. I think when you get out there and you start playing, even though her opponent was born when she was in, almost mid-career.
0: Yeah.
11: She'll be 45 in September, but at the same time, it's also a great inspiration. You never count out a champion. I don't have a great deal of expectation. I mean, it's a young person's game. Do you really think a 44-year-old can win? But it'll be fun to see her, and it'll be fun to see her back. She hasn't played since 2022. It's been 4 years since we've seen Serena Williams. And so I am really excited about seeing what she does and how she competes. And then, of course, for the rest of the tournament as well, let's face it, I'm interested in seeing what Coco Gauff does. I'm interested in seeing what Sabalenka does on the women's side. I'm very, very interested in seeing what Iga Swiatek can do. But the end of the day, this tournament, because she's back, it's going to be remembered as Serena Williams' return.
0: Yeah. Howard Bryant, thanks so much, my friend. Talk to you soon.
11: No, my pleasure, Scott.

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1: Live from KQED News, I'm Billy Cruz. California voters will decide on 14 state ballot measures this November. That includes a controversial wealth tax on California billionaires that remains on the ballot after yesterday's deadline, despite a flurry of negotiations. KQED politics correspondent Guy Marzorati has more.
2: The crowded state ballot will include proposals to enact voter ID, limit local taxes, and grow California's rainy day fund. There's also two housing bonds and a measure that would exempt many developments from state environmental law. The legislature is asking voters to approve two

0: 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Now coming up on Weekend Edition, Scott Simon will speak with actor Scott Eastwood about the new film Lucky Strike and his career starring in films about war. That conversation is just ahead. 8:37, Michael State, good morning. Time for a listener perspective on KQED News. The listener, Yvonne Baginski. Yvonne sharing about the challenges she says she faced raising her children.
1: I didn't make the grade of a perfect parent, at least not by today's standards. When I raised my three children, it was a tough haul. There was a divorce, a stalking boyfriend, a foreclosure where I lost my home, and lots of times when I was just looking for a job. I shopped at Salvation Army and Goodwill and was a well-known face at the local food bank. As a single mom, there was a lot of juggling to make life go, and there was also very little sleep. With parents and relatives living thousands of miles away, I struggled finding cheap child care and was doubling up with other single moms to trade off time so that we could squeeze in part-time temporary work. Our vacations were usually a weekend camping trip, and the house was furnished with curbside cast-offs, and frankly, I wasn't the housekeeper of anyone's dreams. We survived, though. And those three children now have postgraduate degrees, are married with good jobs, homes, and even have children of their own. I want to believe that I had something to do with that. They are materially successful at a time in their lives when I wasn't. They shop at Whole Foods, they use DoorDash deliveries, all brand new clothes, and have standards of organization that, well, wear me out. With the internet, they also have access to all the information in the world. I still can't shake off my frugalness. When my grandchildren were babies, I combed curbsides for car seats and toys, books, and giant cardboard boxes to play in. I attacked garage sales with renewed fervor, stacking piles of clothing onto my front seats in all the sizes they could possibly grow into. Now my past tried and true methods of mothering are ignored. Instead, Instagram or the online mommy's group is the expert of record. It's not that they're wrong and I'm right, but it does take some time to get used to the differences in this new world of parenting. With a perspective, I'm Yvonne Baginski.
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0: That's on the next reveal this afternoon, beginning at 4.
9: I'm Nora Rahm with these headlines. Ukrainian President Volodymyr Zelensky said today a Ukrainian missile attack struck a major industrial facility in Russia. He described the facility as a key site for producing artillery systems and components for missile launch systems. Bahrain reports it was struck by several Iranian drones, apparently in response to U.S. strikes on multiple Iranian sites last night. And the Department of Health and Human Services reports 5 million people have dropped their health insurance obtained through the Affordable Care Act. A major factor is cost. Obamacare premiums are on average double what they were last year. I'm Nora Rahm, NPR News in Washington.
0: Mostly cloudy skies giving way to sunny skies for the Bay today. Highs as cool as the upper 50s coastside, up to the upper 60s around the coast and Bay shoreline, to the upper 70s further inland. 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
1: This is Weekend Edition from NPR News. I'm Scott Simon. The U.S. government's asserting a new level of control over AI. Earlier this month, it banned foreigners from using two of Anthropic's most powerful new models. It partially reversed the ban yesterday, but retains control over which companies have access. Meanwhile, Anthropic's rival, OpenAI, said yesterday that it had agreed to let the administration screen users of its newest model. And NPR's tech correspondent John Ruwitz joins us. John, thanks so much for being with us.
2: Sure thing, Scott.
1: And how powerful are these new AI models?
2: Yeah, I've talked with a couple of people who've used related models, and they say they are really powerful. The AI model that kind of kicked all this off is called Mythos. It's from Anthropic. It's not public yet, but a small number of tech companies have been getting exclusive access to a preview version. That includes companies like Google, Microsoft. It also includes Cisco. I spoke with the head of security at Cisco, Anthony Greco.
3: AI is a game changer for security, period. The world is changing. Mythos has amped up that change.
2: He's talking about cybersecurity, of course. That's one of the things that Mythos was designed to be good at. And what it does is find vulnerabilities in software and help fix them. These are the kind of vulnerabilities that hackers might want to exploit. Greco says his team had Mythos scan 1.8 billion lines of code across several coding languages. And he says it did that deftly.
3: And allowed us to cover that amount of territory and amount of complexity in just 8 weeks, which would have otherwise taken humans mixed with machines and tools 8+ years to do.
1: I mean, John, 8 years of work in just 8 weeks is astounding, but it also creates some concern, doesn't it?
2: Yeah, these are double-edged swords, right? So good guys can use tools like this to find and fix problems. Bad guys could use them to find and exploit holes, to hijack networks or steal data, that kind of thing. In fact, that's happening actually already with widely available, less powerful AI tools. There's been an explosion in the number of AI-assisted cyber attacks. And, you know, fear of that getting supercharged could be what's behind the administration's shift from being pretty hands-off about AI to wanting more control.
1: So are AI models being seen now as a potential national security risk?
2: Yeah, it seems like the cutting edge ones might be. I mean, Anthropic in early June put out two AI models that were based on Mythos. They were weaker. You know, they had guardrails built in so they couldn't do the most powerful cyber stuff. Within days, though, the Trump administration told Anthropic it knew of a way that those safeguards could be circumvented, and so it slapped an export ban on those models, basically meaning no foreigners could use them, including Anthropic employees. So the company took them offline. Fast forward to Friday, the Commerce Department partially lifted the export ban on one of those two models. According to a letter from the Commerce Secretary that NPR has seen, it's now allowing a small list of American companies, including their foreign staffers, to use the model. In a statement emailed to NPR, Anthropic said it was pleased with this change and it'll continue to work with the government.
1: And is working with the government now a new expectation?
2: Yeah, it seems to be. OpenAI said just yesterday also that it had let the government vet a list of companies that would have access to its latest and greatest model. You know, the company said this was the strongest path to broader availability of the model in the coming weeks, but that this kind of vetting should not be the norm long term.
1: You've been talking to cybersecurity experts. What do they see in the future for these tools?
2: Yeah, the tools are powerful. Some think these models will tilt the balance in their sort of arms race against hackers. Lee Klarich is with Palo Alto Networks, a cybersecurity company that's had access to some of these models. He says there's a wave now of companies like his finding and fixing vulnerabilities.
4: And then as we come down the other side of that as an industry, we'll actually go to a level where we have more secure software than we've had before, because we're finding and fixing things before they ever get released in the first place.
2: That may be the case. It may be a little optimistic, but experts say, you know, this now AI-enabled cat and mouse game between cyber attackers and defenders is not ending anytime soon.
1: John Ruwitz, thanks so much.
2: You're welcome.
1: And we want to note Anthropic, Microsoft, and Google are all financial supporters of NPR. World War II's Battle of the Bulge began in December 1944 in the forests of Belgium, and it sent the German army into retreat, but at the cost of more than 80,000 U.S. casualties. The new film Lucky Strike tells the story of one soldier, John Castle, who must walk nearly 20 miles across German-occupied territory with just a backpack field radio as his only link to U.S. forces.
5: I'm walking, but confirm there's no closer stragglers I can move to. Over.
6: I don't know who we have down there, but we can't deal with this now. We're under intense artillery fire.
1: Lucky Strike stars Scott Eastwood as that soldier, John Castle, along with Colin Hanks and Ingenue Ellis Taylor. And Scott Eastwood, who's also starred in The Outpost, Wrath of Man, Flags of Our Fathers, and other films, joins us now. Thanks so much for being with us.
7: Thanks for having me.
1: The film begins by saying it's inspired by true events. What does that mean? How much really happened?
7: So our producer, Mark Friedman, was living in France at the time. He's a French national post-World War II. And as a high school project, he was meant to write a report. So what he did was he interviewed a bunch of veterans who had survived. And this story really had stuck with him. He held on to this story for almost 50 years after writing a script and many iterations, trying to get it made. Now we're releasing it.
1: And radio plays an important role, doesn't it? Tell us about the Motorola on his back.
7: Yeah, it's an interesting piece of equipment that, you know, not many people talked about in World War II, but it was, you know, some of the earlier technology of the time. Obviously, Motorola became a massive telecom giant, but it was really sort of the early days.
1: Yeah. I'd like to take a moment to listen with you to a short, tough speech that's delivered towards the end of the film.
8: Soldiers die in war. Your job is not to keep your men alive. Your job is to keep my mother alive. Your job is to keep your mother alive. Your job is to keep all our children alive.
1: Boy, what kind of thoughts does that stir up for you?
7: It really asks the question, why do we survive? Why do we do it for those at home? You know, if every time you send off young men or women off to war, you're fighting for what we believe in, our way of life, democracy, the pursuit of the American dream, pursuit of people having a better way of life. And yeah, that's an interesting thing to examine.
1: Well, the implication, of course, is that soldiers, that's part of the bargain you make when you become a soldier.
7: Yeah. There's a price. You know, you pay that price. And America is sort of built on the backs of soldiers who have paid that price.
1: Yeah. May I ask, Colin Hanks is also in the film with you. Do the two of you ever talk about, I don't know, the obvious?
7: I didn't, you know, it's kind of like a sailor always sees another sailor from afar. We didn't have to say much, but we both knew. You know, we both had probably a similar experience, and it made us who we are today, and it kind of gave us both the inspiration for wanting to continue on telling stories and be a part of a creative endeavor and creating a, you know, a body of work. You know, we both work in an industry where you, that's kind of what you do. You sort of commit to creating, and it's a tough thing, but it's also a beautiful thing.
1: Every time I see a new World War II film or read a new World War II book, it amazes me that all these decades later, we're not through telling that story, are we?
7: You know, it's the only war that, you know, everybody knew there was a common enemy to the world. There was, you know, evil being done, and it was a fight for justice. You know, other wars, I think there's a lot of ambiguity. There's a lot of, were we supposed to be there? Why are we doing this? But that war, I think, resonates with most because it's so clear, right and wrong.
1: Scott Eastwood stars in the new film Lucky Strike. It's in theaters now. Thank you so much for being with us.
7: Thanks for having me.
1: It's a banner year for people who portray George Washington. America's 250th birthday has brought more events, new crowds for revolutionary reenactors and interpreters. NPR's Jennifer Ludden caught up with a couple to see what they hope comes of all the attention.
9: On a recent day in central New Jersey, a grass field is transformed into one of General George Washington's Revolutionary War encampments. There are tents, people in costume, families mill about and snap photos.
10: One, two, three.
11: Thank you.
10: You're welcome.
9: Then an unmistakable figure appears on horseback.
12: March!
9: Washington, in long navy coat and tricorn hat, makes his way over to review the troops. Well, three soldiers, who form a short line. Dotted across the field, there are also farm animals, a hospital tent. One woman demonstrates how laundry was done. Another is set up inside a historic farmhouse to portray the enslaved cook who traveled with Washington. Locals who've come to soak it all in say they wanted to mark the nation's semi-quincentennial.
13: We've lived here for 21 years and never came to this house.
14: Because you always learn about history, because if not, history repeats itself.
13: All of a sudden, in the last maybe 4 years, I'm a history person. My mother did bring us up that way anyway, but even more so these days.
9: That's Robin Fox, Anthony Privatera, and Lee Ann Folk. She says looking back in time makes her feel less worried about today's political divides.
13: We've been through hard times, so it helps to calm the soul to know that we've been there and we'll get through this.
9: Behind the farmhouse, I meet the man of the moment, and it is uncanny talking to someone who looks straight out of a history book. John Koopman III, dressed as George, stands under a tree next to his beloved horse, Bear.
15: So this is the big guy.
16: He's gorgeous.
15: Oh, thank you.
9: Koopman retired a year ago from his regular job at an alternative energy company. He's full-time reenacting these days while the heightened interest lasts. One recent weekend, he and Bear set a personal best for busy.
15: Three different events altogether. You know, we had to get in the trailer and go to a different place.
9: Koopman started this hobby nearly three decades ago when his Connecticut town marked its 300th anniversary.
15: And so they had a reenactment in town. And then, of course, now my wife regrets it, but she said, you know, John, you should join one of these units. And now she said, well, what was I thinking?
9: He likes the revolutionary time period and its sense of chivalry. So he stuck with it, and that's what led him to learn horseback riding. Then, in 2006, a friend said he should try playing Washington because he looks like him. Koopman used a small inheritance to pay for the costume and a saddle, several thousand dollars each, and he commissioned a friend who'd been a tailor for Washington's historic home at Mount Vernon. It turns out...
15: Where my sleeves fall and my wrists, the size of my chest, where my breeches fall, is all identical to Washington. So when I learned that, that made my day.
9: Koopman has since appeared in a film at Mount Vernon and other documentaries. He admits Washington was hardly perfect. He and his wife enslaved hundreds of people, freeing those he owned personally in his will. Still, Koopman thinks his message as president holds lessons for today, like his warning that political parties would put their own needs before those of the people.
15: And then you get the situation you have today. Let's say a legislator has good legislation. Well, the opposing party will say, even though it's good legislation, I'm going to oppose it. So that's exactly what Washington predicted would happen.
9: A few hours south, I stop by a ribbon cutting for an updated exhibit at historic Mount Vernon.
17: Three cheers for George Washington, a revolutionary life. Hip, hip. Hip, hip. Hip, hip.
9: Another George Washington is on hand to work the crowd.
18: Did you know that you were, like, about to die when you died?
19: I am quite healthy and hale, miss.
18: Okay, well,
9: this group is middle schoolers from Bettendorf, Iowa, dressed in T-shirts and shorts. Doug Thomas, as Washington, stays in character as they chat about his religion and presidency, but he also has fun.
19: My Secretary of State?
18: Aaron Burr?
19: No.
18: Oh.
19: No. Thomas Jefferson.
18: I knew that.
19: You did not. Okay. You did not know that. The thought was as absent as the rest of your trousers.
9: This is a career for Thomas, who's not a reenactor, but a first-person interpreter. He's played more than 20 people in theater and at historic sites in Philadelphia and says he aged into Washington about 7 years ago. Just this past week, he drove hundreds of miles to various gigs, including at a financial group in New York City, where he talked about lessons from Washington the businessman, like the importance of branding.
19: Branding is literally because he used a branding iron to brand the barrels of flour that he sold at his mill. So they said G. Washington, so you knew you were getting the finest quality flour that was out there.
9: Thomas says the nation has not always lived up to the ideals of Washington or its founding documents, but he sees his work as helping to pass them on to new generations so they can keep building on what's come before.
19: The fact that we have a government by the people, for the people, is really absolutely astounding, and we just need to make sure that we inform the populace that they are in fact in charge.
9: Back at the exhibit, an older couple complains to Thomas about corrupt politicians. He tells them that's nothing new. Then more schoolgirls want a selfie.
11: But is that an awkward, awkward angle?
12: Because it is poor artistry.
9: They crowd around the founding father and mug for the camera. Jennifer Ludden, NPR News, Mount Vernon, Virginia.
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0: 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I'm Scott Simon.
1: Next up, the latest on what's going on in Venezuela, latest in politics with Scott Simon and Ron Elving. Scott will also weigh in on his love or perhaps non-love of ranch dressing in his essay, all coming up in the next segment of the program. 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If you're on the road this Saturday morning in the South Bay, Christine Sammer is here on KQED with a traffic update.
2: Good morning. An overturned van is blocking the two right lanes of northbound 280 as you're approaching 7th Street in San Jose. Right now, traffic is backed up to McLaughlin Avenue. A tow truck is en route, so that vehicle should be moved out of the roadway as soon as that tow truck arrives. Meanwhile, back to Terra Linda, a crash in the center divide is being moved to the right shoulder on northbound 101 after Freitas Parkway. Christine Samra for KQED.
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0: From NPR News in Washington, D.C., this is Weekend Edition. I'm Scott Simon, and this hour, scenes from the ground after Venezuela's devastating earthquake. Ron Elving on the Weekend Politics. Then Bible passages now to be required in Texas school curriculum. And Mary Beard, the distinguished teacher of classics, on why it still pays to look into ancient Greeks and Romans today.
6: You can't ignore them. No, they are there. You read James Joyce's Ulysses. He couldn't have done that without the Odyssey. You look at the Coen brothers, Oh Brother, Where Art Thou? Right? You can't do that without the Odyssey.
0: First, our newscast. 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
7: Live from NPR News in Washington, I'm Nora Rahm. Bahrain says it has been hit by Iranian drones, the latest escalation in a series of attacks. The U.S. struck multiple sites in Iran last night in what it says was retaliation for Iranian drone strikes on a ship trying to pass through the Strait of Hormuz this week. NPR's Carrie Khan reports.
8: Bahrain's foreign affairs ministry says early Saturday, the country was hit by a number of Iranian drones, calling the attack a flagrant violation of the country's sovereignty. The strikes appear to be in retaliation for the multiple U.S. attacks on Iranian sites late Friday. Bahrain state media accused Iran of, quote, exporting chaos and undermining regional stability. Egypt, Kuwait, and the UAE also condemned the attack. Hours after the Bahrain drone strike, a UK shipping monitor reported that an unidentified projectile hit a ship in the Strait of Hormuz. This was the second attack on vessels attempting to pass through the vital waterways since Thursday, further testing the fragile ceasefire between Iran and the U.S. Carrie Khan, NPR News, Tel Aviv.
7: Former Transportation Secretary Pete Buttigieg says he and his children were investigated by Child Protective Services this week, after an anonymous report claimed his children were at risk. NPR's Elena Moore reports the report was later determined to be false.
9: In a post online, Buttigieg said he was notified about the allegation when a police officer and child protective services worker came to his home. He shared that his children had to participate in forensic interviews where no family could be present, and that he couldn't be alone with his kids until after the interviews were done. Buttigieg is a rising star within the Democratic Party. He ran for president in 2020 and became the first openly gay person to stage a competitive bid for a major party nomination. Law enforcement has not provided information on a potential motive for the false report. But in a statement, Buttigieg acknowledged that the incident had taken place shortly after Father's Day and during Pride Month. Elena Moore, NPR News.
7: The Texas State Board of Education has approved a reading list that requires students to learn Bible passages. Bill Zeeble from member station KERA reports.
10: In a 9-to-5 party line vote, the mostly Republican board approved adding Bible passages to the required K-12 reading list. Carissa Lopez with the Progressive Texas Freedom Network said the list is biased against other non-Christian faiths.
11: With this reading list, we are trying to teach a very narrow point of view that belongs in Sunday school and not in our public schools.
10: This move follows a recent Texas law requiring the Ten Commandments in every class. It reinforces suspicions of some that lawmakers want Texas and its schools to reflect a Christian identity. For NPR News, I'm Bill Zeeble in Dallas.
7: This is NPR News.
12: Live from KQED News, I'm Billy Cruz. In San Francisco's Chinatown, a mural was unveiled yesterday with the words, "I am an American," in English and Chinese, honoring the man at the center of the Supreme Court case that reaffirmed birthright citizenship. KQED's Lakshmi Sera has more.
13: 128 years ago, Wong Kim Ark helped reaffirm the meaning of U.S. citizenship when he took his case all the way to the Supreme Court.
14: Marina Perez Wong and others painted the mural at Grant and Sacramento Streets to mark the place where Wong Kim Ark was born.
15: The legacy of our history here in San Francisco especially is built up on immigrants and children of immigrants. I'm part of that legacy, and it's kind of ridiculous to say that people who are born here won't be citizens.
14: She says knowing this history is even more important as the Supreme Court is expected to rule again on birthright citizenship any day now. I'm Lakshmi Sera, KQED News.
12: San Jose is taking suggestions on what it should rename its downtown plaza that was previously named for the late labor leader Cesar Chavez. That's after news emerged earlier this year that Chavez, who lived in San Jose at some points in his life, sexually abused women and children. Residents can submit name suggestions through July 7th, after which city staff will review the submissions and hold a ranked choice survey. The city council is expected to make a final decision in the fall. I'm Billy Cruz, KQED News.
1: 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Saturday morning weathers, we're starting out the day with plenty of clouds, but we should see mostly sunny skies the rest of the morning. We have a slight chance of morning drizzle, too, even some light rain possible. Highs upper 50s to upper 60s coast and bay shoreline to the upper 70s further inland. Now, on coastal beaches, just be aware of that increased risk of strong rip currents and sneaker waves, that advisory in effect through Wednesday morning. Sacramento weather, mostly cloudy in the morning, then clearing and highs around 79. 906, Michael Stakes, good morning.
0: This is Weekend Edition from NPR News. I'm Scott Simon. Thank you for being with us. Venezuela is struggling to cope with the destruction of a powerful double earthquake that struck 3 days ago. The quakes hit within a minute of each other, causing widespread destruction just north of Caracas. The government says more than 900 people have been killed and more than 3,000 injured. Thousands more are still missing. International search and rescue teams are arriving, but limited equipment and an overstretched health system have slowed the response. In some areas, residents are using their bare hands to dig for survivors. John Otis has just arrived in Caracas overnight. John, thanks so much for being with us.
16: Thanks for having me, Scott.
0: You have been to Caracas many times before. What were your first impressions as you came in this time?
16: Yeah, well, the fact is we had to drive in all the way from the Colombian border into Caracas, and that's quite telling because, you know, the international airport just outside of the city was badly damaged in the earthquake, and it remains closed, so we really had no other way to get here. And as for Caracas, many areas were spared, but parts of some neighborhoods, like Altamira, were devastated. Now, that's the sound of rescue workers using a chainsaw to cut a tunnel through the remains of this high-rise apartment building that collapsed. Nearby were piles of mangled rebar and a crushed car. For their part, many survivors of quake-damaged buildings are too scared to sleep indoors, and so they're camping in the Altamira Park. I saw one couple curled up in blankets, sleeping with their pet poodle next to a sculpture in the park. For me, this is an especially surreal sight. Altamira is this beautiful upscale neighborhood. I've stayed here on previous reporting trips, and it's just really sad to see.
0: John, that critical window of 48 to 72 hours to find survivors is obviously closing. Aid is arriving from abroad and locally, but is it enough?
16: Well, while we were driving into Caracas, we passed convoy after convoy of aid trucks trying to get to the disaster zone. But one problem is that the government lacks heavy equipment like bulldozers and backhoes. That's partly why you see a lot of average folks taking matters into their own hands. One of them is Carlos Ramirez, a lawyer whose aunt and cousin were in that high rise that collapsed.
17: Desde ese día no he salido. Nada. Absolutamente nada.
16: So he's wearing a yellow helmet and gloves, and he's saying that he's been here for the past 3 days, helping to remove debris and also praying that his loved ones somehow survive.
0: John, what's the government's response been so far?
16: Acting President Delcy Rodriguez and her team appear to be doing what they can with very limited resources, but these limitations are also the government's own fault. Remember, Rodriguez took power after U.S. troops ousted President Nicolas Maduro back in January, and she was Maduro's vice president as well as a big, big cheerleader for his authoritarian regime for many years, and that regime ended up strangling the country's democracy and badly mismanaging its economy. One reason there's a shortage of heavy equipment is because so many Venezuelan factories have shut down. Hospitals were defunded, and now they lack everything from antibiotics to, in some cases, even running water. Rescue workers and firefighters lack protective gear. So in the end, previous mistakes are making it a lot harder for the government to deal with this ongoing disaster.
0: John Otis in Caracas, thank you so much.
16: Thanks, Scott.
0: The stage was set in Statuary Hall in the U.S. Capitol this week. American flags, a desk adorned with the presidential seal. But President Trump canceled his signing of a major bipartisan housing bill, saying he refuses to sign it until the Senate passes the SAVE Act, which would tighten voting ID requirements. NPR senior contributor Ron Elving joins us. Ron, thanks so much for being with us.
18: Good to be with you, Scott.
0: How do you analyze the president's move here? Refusing to sign legislation aimed at making housing more affordable, than trying to force the Senate to do what he wants on voter IDs.
18: It's hard to understand, Scott. Whether you're talking policy or politics, the country is increasingly distressed about the ordinary costs of living. Housing is among the biggest worries. So here's a bill supported by majorities in both parties, in both House and Senate. Signing it looks like a no-brainer. In baseball, it would be a hanging curveball begging for a trip to the bleachers. But instead, we get this dramatic last-minute cancellation. And what did it accomplish? Does it get Trump's bill on voting procedure the votes it needs in the Senate? Did it get him closer? Does it at least unite his party on the issue? No. It shows again that Trump is focused not on what the country needs and wants, but on his own agenda, especially his goal of changing how Americans vote. So instead of a feel-good moment and something for Republicans to run on this fall, Trump had to change the subject, talk once more about voter fraud, once again without offering any proof of actual voter fraud affecting actual election outcomes.
0: Three Democratic Socialist candidates won Democratic House primaries in New York this week, all supported by New York's Mayor Mamdani. President Trump spoke at length about this yesterday at the Faith and Freedom Coalition conference.
19: This is the greatest threat to our country since its founding, in my opinion, 250 years ago, what's happening right now. It's the greatest threat. People don't look at that. Well, oh, three people were elected. No, no, it's many more than three people.
0: Do you think this line of attack is going to appeal to voters across the country?
18: It will appeal to those who, in 2026, continue to think communist encroachment is the biggest problem Americans face in their daily lives. And while that view is far less prevalent than it was when Trump was young in the 1950s and 60s, there are people who still talk about the global communist conspiracy as though nothing had happened in the five decades since.
0: John Bolton, of course, President Trump's former national security advisor, who became an ardent critic, pled guilty yesterday to mishandling classified information. He is one name on an extensive list of the president's adversaries that have been targeted by the Justice Department. What's your reaction?
18: It seems clear Bolton broke the law with his notations from classified documents, just notations from documents, although there is no evidence he did this to serve the cause of some foreign power. It was wrong. It gave Trump a powerful weapon to use against a man who was a longtime hero to conservatives and defense hawks before he spent some time inside the first Trump White House and emerged as a whistleblowing critic.
0: Finally, Ron, you know who's back in the news? Richard Nixon, kind of. Vice President Vance, speaking at Nixon's Presidential Library in California this week, said that Watergate would be, quote, like a 12-hour news story if it happened now. He said the deep state took down Richard Nixon. I wonder if that's how you recall Watergate.
18: J.D. Vance is 41, so he missed the reality of Watergate by a decade. But there are lots of us who remember the Nixon era from experience. Watergate was a case of bipartisan resistance to criminal acts committed by a president, elements of his staff, and his reelection campaign. The acts were exposed by news reporting, first in a trickle and then in a torrent. And with the House poised to impeach Nixon in 1974, a contingent of Republican senators, led by the legendary conservative Barry Goldwater, told Nixon in the White House he would be removed from office, prompting Nixon to resign. If J.D. Vance thinks all of that, a matter of that magnitude, wouldn't matter in today's Washington, we'd all better hope he is wrong.
0: NPR's Ron Elving, thanks so much.
18: Thank you, Scott.
0: Soccer fans visiting the U.S. for World Cup matches seem to be delighted by American friendliness and dazzled by the way our highways roll from skyscrapers into wide open spaces, abounding with monster trucks, big box stores, big gulp drinks, central air conditioning, and ranch dressing. Elsa Thora, a visitor from Sweden, wrote in what's become a widely quoted post on X, "Europe, we need ranch ASAP." Hidden Valley had already hired six ranch ambassadors this summer to spread the gospel on the other side of the Atlantic. Then World Cup soccer brought more than a million international fans to the heart of ranch country. The TSA cautioned on Instagram, if you're visiting for a very large sporting event and you happen to discover ranch while you are here, please pack it in your checked bag on the way home. I am not a fan of ranch dressing. I think it tastes like creamy, curdled pillow stuffing. But I am outnumbered. In 2024, ranch eclipsed ketchup to become the nation's top-selling condiment. The food industry research firm Data Central says 75% of Americans like or love ranch dressing. These days, it's hard to imagine 75% of Americans agreeing they like puppies. As it happens, ranch dressing has a distinctly American creation story. In 1949, a Nebraska plumbing contractor named Steve Henson was working in Anchorage, Alaska, and concocted a salad dressing out of buttermilk, mayonnaise, and herbs to help feed his crew on remote job sites. A few years later, Henson and his wife bought a California dude ranch, which they called the Hidden Valley Ranch, and served their dressing at their restaurant. Guests loved it. Then Henson started selling packets of his seasoning mixed by mail. The dude ranch went under, but ranch flavor was just getting started. Today, hundreds of companies produce ranch-style dressings and dips, and ranch flavor has become infused into popcorn, taco shells, ice cream, and even a lip balm that's sold out in hours. You can have a ranch fountain at your wedding or bat mitzvah. Glub, glub, glub. Maybe World Cup visitors' passion for America's favorite condiment has reawakened some national pride here. Steve Henson didn't need to be a Michelin-starred chef or culinary scientist to change people's tastes. He was a journeyman plumbing contractor giving a treat to friends, and now much of the world.

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1: Sam Sanders Show gets underway at the top of the hour right here. I'm Michael State, reminding you that you really came through for our June fundraiser, the on-air fundraiser here at KQED. 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
4: I'm Nora Rahm with these headlines. Iran's Revolutionary Guard issued a statement today that it struck the positions of what it called the terrorist U.S. Army. Bahrain reports it was attacked by Iranian drones this morning. In another incident, a British tanker was struck by a projectile in the Strait of Hormuz. International search and rescue teams are arriving in Venezuela after two powerful earthquakes hit Wednesday night. More than 900 people died and tens of thousands are reported missing. And the European heat wave continues. Record high temperatures have been recorded in Britain, France, Switzerland, and Germany. Hospitals have been treating thousands of patients for heat-related conditions. I'm Nora Rahm, NPR News in Washington.
1: Coming up in the next half hour of the program on Weekend Edition, Scott Simon will speak with the author of Talking Classics. It'll be about the modern world's continued fascination with ancient cultures. Also, a remembrance of musician Oliver Tree, who died this month at the age of 32, among the stories ahead on the program. Good morning. It's 9:20, and support for NPR comes from Eric and Wendy Schmidt through the Schmidt Family Foundation, working toward a healthy, resilient, secure world for all on the web at theschmidt.org. 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I'm Michael State. Good morning.
0: This is Weekend Edition from NPR News. I'm Scott Simon. This week, the U.S. Supreme Court gave the Trump administration a green light to extend its immigration crackdown to hundreds of thousands of people from Haiti and Syria who've been living in the U.S. legally for years. The White House hailed the decision as a correction long overdue. But for employers who depend on those foreign-born workers to staff nursing homes, meatpacking plants, and factories, it could be a problem, as NPR's Scott Horsley reports.
5: The High Court's conservative majority gave the Trump administration wide latitude to cancel what's known as temporary protected status, which has allowed more than 300,000 Haitians to live and work in the U.S. since a deadly earthquake struck the island in 2010. A White House spokeswoman called the decision a tremendous win and stressed the status was always meant to be temporary, not a path to permanent residency. But over the years, Haitians have become an important part of the U.S. workforce. About 30% work in nursing homes, as home health aides, or delivering other kinds of care to seniors. Katie Smith Sloan, who represents thousands of senior care organizations, says it will leave a huge hole if those workers are forced to leave the country.
6: They are the backbone. And they are wonderful, wonderful workers that have developed deep, deep relationships with residents. It's just horrifying to think about what the world is going to be like for our members and for older adults and families without these workers.
5: Smith Sloan says there have never been enough native-born workers willing to provide that kind of care, at least not at the existing wages. If foreign-born workers are sent away, she says more of the caregiving responsibility will fall to family members, or in some cases, more costly hospital stays.
6: We'll see nursing homes closing beds, maybe closing down wings, maybe closing altogether, but just won't be able to accommodate as many people as they could in the past if they don't have a workforce.
5: Haitian immigrants have also been filling key jobs in hotels, food processing businesses, and manufacturing plants. Jamie McGregor, who runs a factory in Springfield, Ohio, told NPR 2 years ago Haitians made up more than 10% of his workforce.
7: The fact of the matter is, without the Haitian associates that we have, we had trouble filling these positions.
5: While the case before the High Court involved people from Haiti and Syria, the effects of the decision are much broader. Temporary protected status has been granted to some 1.3 million immigrants from more than a dozen countries, including Venezuela and Ukraine. The Trump administration has tried to end all of those protections as they come up for renewal. That consistency is one reason the court's majority rejected a claim that the White House approach is racist and therefore unconstitutional. Racist or not, Rebecca Shee, who heads a coalition of American employers that rely on immigrant labor, says the administration's move is very destabilizing.
8: These are vetted immigrants who arrive through legal pathways and hold valid legal work authorizations, many for over a decade. Now overnight, they faced forced removal from their communities, from the workforce. And these are ties that they have spent years building.
5: The crackdown on temporary protected status is just one part of the administration's broader effort to sharply curtail both legal and illegal immigration. The White House argues that'll free up more jobs for U.S.-born workers. But so far, evidence points in the opposite direction. Two separate studies by economists at the Brookings Institution and the University of Colorado have found that aggressive efforts to deport immigrants often result in American workers losing jobs as well. If a short-staffed nursing home has to scale back or shut down, for example, some U.S. workers may also be laid off. Other businesses may suffer collateral damage when their immigrant customers are deported or too scared to go out shopping. Aaron Sojourner, who's with the Upjohn Institute for Employment Research, says the administration's efforts could backfire.
9: Bulldozing paths by which generations of people have contributed to the American dream, it's very self-defeating.
5: The House voted this spring to extend temporary protected status for Haitians past the end of President Trump's term in office. That measure has not gotten a vote in the Senate, though, and if it were to pass, Trump has threatened to veto. Scott Horsley, NPR News, Washington.
0: The Texas State Board of Education approved a required student reading list yesterday. It includes Bible passages along with classics by writers like Shakespeare. Trustees also rewrote a social studies curriculum to include biblical influences and a stronger focus on the U.S. and Texas. Bill Zeeble with member station KERA in Dallas joins us. Bill, thanks for being with us.
10: Good morning.
0: What's behind this decision?
10: Well, for years, the state basically has been rewriting its Texas essential knowledge and skills, what officials here call the TEKS. That's for social studies and for changing which books Texans have to read in school. Yesterday, the board made it official by approving the social studies requirements. They take Texas and U.S. exceptionalism perspective. So there's less of a world history and less about cultures and more of a focus on patriotism and the state's history here. As for the reading list, it adds at least one Bible passage for every grade. So passages like the prodigal son or Psalm 23.
0: Now, of course, Bible passages have officially been kept out of school curricula across the country for years to honor the idea of separating church and state. This is a big change, isn't it?
10: Yeah, I mean, I'm reading that it's a first. Those who favor the Bible passages say in part it basically follows recent state law that called for their inclusion and that the First Amendment lets you mention religion in schools as long as you don't make that religion official. The majority of the 15 elected board members say Christianity was key to the founding of this state and the country. Brandon Hall is one of the board members. He's also a minister.
11: America and Texas have been a Christian nation and a Christian state forever. Of course, there are other faiths that are represented, but they've had a minimal impact.
0: Bill, I gather nearly 500 people signed up to address the board about these changes. I'm going to guess a lot of them disagreed.
10: A lot of them agreed, but yes, hundreds disagreed. They signed up to oppose the biblical passages and changes to the social studies curriculum. They said it ignores other religions and it pushes Christianity over Islam, Judaism, other faiths, and those who don't believe in God at all. Rabbi Joshua Fixler, he told the board there's a difference between teaching religion and teaching about religion.
12: My fourth grader would have to read three religious texts. All three center on Christian messages of faith and theology to which my family does not ascribe.
10: Fixler said using Christian passages and the reading requirements puts teachers in a really tough spot, and he basically wasn't alone.
0: What happens next?
10: Well, the board approved the required reading list, changes to social studies, and history for grades K through 8 were approved. Most of the work for high school has been put off until the board meets again in September. The changes are scheduled to start in 2030-2031, that school year, so that gives publishers time to make their changes.
0: Bill Zeebel, out of KERA in Dallas, thanks so much.
10: It's been a pleasure.
0: There are about as many ways to cook a hot dog as there are cooks. Chef Kenji Lopez-Ault has a few tips for getting the juiciest, snappiest, most flavorful hot dog.
13: I think sort of low and slow is always a good idea with with any kind
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13: of sausages.
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0: And tomorrow in Weekend Edition Sunday, you should try as a microwave, a hot grill, an air fryer, and a slow cooker.
14: Looks can be deceiving. I thought this one was going to be nasty.
0: Anything for a perfect hot dog. 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China's northeast region borders Russia, Siberia, and North Korea. It's a cold, vast area known for its gritty industrial history. But now the northeast is also the source of some of the country's most popular music and culture, and it's come to represent both nostalgia for China's past and apprehension for the country's economic future. NPR's Emily Fang brings us this story.
15: China's northeast, or Dongbei, as it's called in Mandarin, looms large in the Chinese cultural imagination. Immortalized by documentaries like this one from 2002 called West of the Tracks about Dongbei, it's full of scenes of coal-lugging trains, smokestacks, and smelting factories. Dongbei was glorified as China's Rust Belt, producing model factory workers and war heroes, lauded for holding off advancing American-led forces during the Korean War. But the region has fallen on harder times, says Tony Hao, a U.S.-based translator of Dongbei literature whose family lived in Dongbei during its boom years, the 70s and 80s.
16: Back then, people working for state factories were able to work for a decent amount and also get a comfortable living situation.
15: But starting in the late 1990s, he says tens of millions of state factory workers were laid off.
16: Good education, good health care, and all of that collapsed.
15: Dongbei shrunk in population as people moved away. Property prices in places cratered. But over the last decade, its creative influence has only grown, with a large number of popular rappers like this one named Dongbaoshi. As well as prominent writers and filmmakers hailing from Dongbei. Dongbaoshi went on a talk show called The Roast in 2018 and half-jokingly dubbed this phenomenon the Dongbei Renaissance, a topic now studied by academics both in and out of China and which has inspired podcasts and themed comedy clubs. Dongbei was the engine of modern China, says Dongbei native Chen Dong. Chen is one of the founders of a fan club in the Dongbei city of Shenyang, which gets together to study this slapstick television show called Ma Da Shuai. A cult classic of the 2000s, whose bumbling Dongbei bumpkin and the big city character struck a chord in a China that was then urbanizing. And the show's main actor, Zhao Binshan, has been a household name in China since the 90s because of his distinctive, earthy Dongbei accent. Zhao launched jokes that probed at rural-urban divides and referenced stereotypes of Dongbei people as brash and direct.
17: There's a lot of comedy writers and sketch comedy people that come out of Dongbei.
15: That's Jesse Appel. He's an American comedian and a longtime student of Chinese comedy. And he says many Chinese comedians have been inspired by Dongbei's saucy comedy styles, all delivered in the Dongbei dialect, which adds a blustery, sometimes corn liquor-infused touch.
17: You know, there's a bunch of Dongbei video sketch channels on social media where there'll be just this girl and she looks cute, but then she'll take some sort of bottle and smash it against a second bottle and open both of them and swirl it around and chug the whole bottle.
15: But the Dongbei aesthetic can also be dark, A whole genre of true crime Dongbei noir has blossomed, tapping into the region's reputation for corruption and violent crime. As epitomized by this TV show, The Long Season, a 1990s period drama about a gruesome dismemberment at a state steel factory.
18: 什么案子？严重吗？ 所以是啊，你说严重吗？
15: It is one of the most watched shows in the last 3 years in China, and based off a short story by one of the most famous Dongbei writers, Ban Yu. Researcher Shi Qi Lin specializes in Dongbei literature at Cornell University, and she studies Ban Yu's writings and many others. She detects not just nostalgia, but a shift in recent years to using Dongbei films and stories as a way to make sense of the future.
19: I actually always say Dongbei is the future of the world. People are really catching up on this consciousness. What happened in the 90s Dongbei is what's happening in the current moment for a lot of Chinese workers, American workers, with mass layoffs going on, right? Like the kind of economic prosperity and stability that they projected was no longer there.
15: But another Dongbei writer, Shuang Xuetao, tells NPR there's also magic to be found in the region. He's one of China's most translated writers, and in his dreamy, sometimes surreal stories, many of which take place in Dongbei, he says,
20: 而是一个人能通过自我的内心的驱动。
15: He writes about individuals who achieve impossible things despite the circumstances they have been dealt. And his message is that any person, including those in Dongbei, can find the will to change their lives. Emily Fang, NPR News.

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1: It's KQED News on the weekends. I'm Billy Cruz. Something is going on with young men and religion. Recent polling shows men under 30 say religion is more important to them than their peers in years past. And if you open up Instagram or TikTok, you might see more posting about faith and religion. KQED's Paula Sabula reports that includes Catholicism, known for its tradition even in the famously counterculture Bay Area.
2: It's a cold summer evening in San Francisco, and more than 30 young people are braving the gusty winds outside of St. Dominic's, a century-old neo-Gothic Catholic church in the Lower Pacific Heights neighborhood. They're gathered on the church steps, chatting about life and faith as part of a weekly young adult group.
3: Definitely here in San Francisco at St. Dom's, I do see that the ratio is more men than women, and everywhere else I've been to, so when I was in Baltimore and when I was in San Diego for my medical school training, I felt like it was either 50-50 at most, or like mostly women.
2: Sharon Trung joined the young adult group at St. Dominic's after she moved to San Francisco last year. Her fellow parishioner, Stephen Staten, has been a member of the group for nearly a decade.
4: I'm not really sure why, but it just became like a thing where if you're in a religion, it's not really a masculine thing, or it's kind of like a weak thing.
2: For Staten, he says that comes after years of it seeming more cool to be less religious.
4: So in Reddit, that was like an edgy thing.

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1: The Bay Area. Sometimes even driving an hour from Cupertino to San Francisco.
2: I'm like, you know, I'm a very chaotic person. And every time I receive the Eucharist, I just feel so much peace and hope and like strength imparted to me.
1: Bala is part of a wave of converts baptized in recent years, a trend Catholic dioceses are seeing across the nation, including in San Francisco and San Jose. In interviews with multiple young men who've been part of the trend, each had their own story about why they converted. For Bala,
2: I get excited to go to church. It feels like it's something fun for me to do, like even on a Friday night or something. I feel like there's something about Christ choosing to suffer and wanting us to live on earth and wanting us, even in Genesis, like wanting us to like live and multiply. That seemed very affirming of day-to-day life.
1: Data analyst Ryan Burge says it's too soon to say whether the changing gender dynamics will continue into the future. But converts like Bala say their own change is lifelong. I'm Paul Spulo, KQED News.
3: And I'm Billy Cruz.
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0: You're here at the news quiz at 11 this morning, also here at this evening at 6. Check it out as well tomorrow morning at 10, if you like, on KQED News. Coming up on Weekend Edition, Scott Simon will speak with the author of Talking Classics. It'll be about the modern world's continued fascination with ancient cultures. Also, a remembrance of musician Oliver Tree, who died this month at the age of 32. Those stories and more ahead. 9:40 at KQED News. Good morning.
6: I'm Noor Rahm with these headlines. British authorities say a tanker reported being hit by an unidentified projectile in the Strait of Hormuz today. This follows U.S. strikes on Iranian targets overnight. Bahrain also reported being hit by Iranian drones. Tens of thousands of people are still missing in Venezuela after twin earthquakes hit Wednesday night. Authorities report more than 900 people were killed. And some scientists who were fired during government cutbacks last year have set up their own climate change site, climate.us. It's designed to fill the research gap left after the Trump administration shut down climate.gov. I'm Noor Rahm, NPR News in Washington.
0: 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Mostly sunny today with highs the upper 50s to upper 60s, coast and bay shoreline to the upper 70s further inland. And National Weather Service says for Sacramento, expect mostly cloudy skies in the morning, then clearing, and highs today around 79.
7: This is Weekend Edition from NPR News. I'm Scott Simon. 150 years ago this week, Lieutenant Colonel George Armstrong Custer launched an attack on an encampment of Native tribes in what is now Montana. Often called Custer's Last Stand, the Battle of Little Bighorn was a decisive victory for Plains tribes. It was also a significant moment in the nation's history as the U.S. government moved to force indigenous peoples onto reservations. NPR's Caden Mills takes us to the site of that historic battle.
8: Much like their ancestors did 150 years ago, members and descendants of over a dozen tribes charged on horseback onto the historic battlefield. They race across the dry landscape, kicking up clouds of dust before

0: or circling at the top of a hill at Little Bighorn Battlefield National Monument. It looks like a scene from 1876, except in addition to headdresses and war paint, many of the riders are also wearing tank tops and t-shirts, and they pose for pictures in front of the crowds that have gathered here. The riders are also carrying the flags of their numerous tribal nations in a show of unity, the same unity that led to Custer's demise and what many native people call the Battle of Greasy Grass.
1: And we're ready to charge until Custer and them came and tried to sneak attack us.
0: That's 18-year-old Champion Marquez.
1: We, like, fought back and basically beat them. Kind of like the Avatar movie.
0: He's Cheyenne, and he's been volunteering here this week, working security, helping elders, and setting up teepees. Plus, learning a lot more about this battle than he has in school.
1: I learned that we just fought them. I didn't know that we actually, like, gathered up as a tribe, like, of 2,000 people, and then we fought.
0: When Custer and his troops were tasked with dealing with, quote, hostile Indians, they thought disbanding the camp would be easy.
2: It was the biggest victory that our people had against the United States government.
0: That's Christopher Eagle Bear. He's Sechonga Lakota of the Rosebud Sioux tribe. He said the allied tribes hoped this would be the final blow to the U.S. military, and that the government would leave them alone.
2: They realized that they couldn't destroy us head-on. So after that, they did the next best thing that you could do to tear apart a nation, and that was take away the children.
0: Just 3 years later, the first federal Indian boarding school opened in Pennsylvania. Hundreds more followed, beginning a century of abuse that attempted to erase native ways of life.
2: A couple of my grandfathers, my grandmothers, my uncles and aunties, they were all products of boarding schools. And over the course of that, we lost one thing, and that was our identity. That was our spirit.
0: Eagle Bear is here today with his grandfather, reclaiming that identity. Together, they're the main event organizers for their tribe's camp, where they're surrounded by the sounds of drumming and kids playing traditional games like lacrosse.
3: We've been planning this for roughly 8 months now, so it's very heartwarming to see everyone that actually showed up and that's here.
0: That's Ashlyn Boneshirt. She and her friend, Myla Gabriel, are both 18 and members of the Sechonga Youth Council.
4: You know, this is us telling people we're still here, you know, and we're proud and we're not just, you know, hiding.
0: They're here with Dominique Harris. She's the Youth Council's project coordinator.
5: The fact that they're so young and they're here now, it just gives them the perfect opportunity and space to learn about the history of this battle, why it's important to our people, and the effect that it has on us to this day.
0: As we walk through the encampment, we weave between tall canvas teepees that stretch to greet Montana's big sky. That's when we meet Gabby Strong. She's Sisseton Wahpeton and Midwakaton.
6: This camp is full of youth and young people.
7: I think one of the important messages here is this is a commemoration of a victory from 150 years ago, but our victories are still possible today.
0: As important as it is for the young people to be here, Christopher Eagle Bear says he's grateful that his grandfather can be here too, surrounded by a new generation learning and celebrating their cultures.
2: I wanted my grandpa to see this before he made his journey, so that whenever he goes to the spirit world, he'll be able to tell all those leaders like Crazy Horse and Sitting Bull that we're still here and you guys did a great job.
0: Eagle Bear says he feels a duty to set that same example for future generations. Caden Mills, NPR News, Crow Agency, Montana.
8: Mary Beard was about 5 years old when her mother took her to the British Museum and they saw a 4,000-year-old piece of bread in a display case. Curator noticed that young Mary had to jump up to see it, so he opened the case, took out the bread, and held it out for her to see. And that set off a career studying ancient Greek and Rome for Mary Beard, professor at Cambridge and the Royal Academy, classics editor of the Times Literary Supplement, and author of many admired books on the ancient world. Her new book, Talking Classics, The Shock of the Old, is bold enough to ask, why do we continue to have this fascination with the ancient world, Greeks, Romans, Caesars, Sophocles, and worlds more? Mary Beard joins us now from Cambridge in the UK. Thanks so very much for being with us.
9: It's great to be with you.
8: What do you think got stirred up in you that day that you saw this bread excavated from the ancient kingdom of Thebes?
9: Partly it was that sheer amazement, that wonderment, that I could be allowed to get so close to something that was both so impossibly old and also amazingly ordinary. We'd been on the same trip to see the Egyptian mummies, which kind of every curious five-year-old, I think, wants to see. But this ordinary piece of bread just hit the spot for me, even more than the mummies.
8: And yet, you say in this book you don't love the Greeks and Romans any more than virologists love viruses.
9: No, I don't love them. You know, I think in all kinds of ways. They are vicious, brutal people I don't want to replicate. But they are unfailingly interesting. What they write is really interesting, even when I don't agree with it.
8: Got to say, one of my favorite sections is when you talk about a graffiti next to a laboratory in the ruins of Herculaneum, destroyed by a volcano. Maybe I should ask you, the distinguished scholar, to repeat what it says.
9: Well, it's in very simple Latin. This is some graffiti which must have been written just a few days before the eruption destroyed the town of Herculaneum, which is kind of Pompeii's twin sister town. And then it says, what did he do? Hic cacavit bene. Now, I have to say, I'm sorry, there is no other way of translating hic cacavit bene than had a good crap here. He's boasting, really, boasting about his bowel movements. Now, at that point, you think, I feel quite close to that world.
8: There's also a baby's cradle nearby, isn't there?
9: A wooden cradle. And in this cradle, there was the skeleton of a little baby, and the little baby was sleeping, resting, and pretty cynical, hard-hearted person touching that cradle and knowing that it didn't survive. That's tear-jerking for me.
8: You write at one point, the Greeks and Romans have never stopped staring us in the face. How so?
9: I'm sure that there is not a day since 19 BCE, when the poet Virgil died, when someone has not been reading his great epic poem, the Aeneid, telling the story of the foundation of Rome. So I think, you know, you can't really go out in the world and avoid the Greeks and Romans. I mean, look, we're all expecting Christopher Nolan's movie soon. It's adapting a book that was composed almost 3,000 years ago. You can't ignore them. You know, they are there. You read James Joyce's Ulysses. He couldn't have done that without the Odyssey. You look at the Coen brothers' Oh Brother, Where Art Thou? Right? You can't do that without the Odyssey. We might not like the ancient world. I don't think I like it very much. But we can't just ignore it. Or we have an impoverished view of our own culture if we try to ignore it.
8: How do you make the argument, which you hear nowadays, that the classical world is nothing like the world right now? They were the embodiment of imperialism, privilege, and exclusion, and they're nothing to learn from.
9: They are that, but I think there are some aspects about the modern world which replicate that. I've never wanted to say that the classical world offers us ready-made lessons to solve our own problems. But whatever I morally think about some of the things that the ancient world in general stood for, I do know that the ancient writers faced the same kinds of problems that we face.
8: Given your status as a classicist, are you often asked to weigh in on current leadership all over the world?
9: I am. The commonest question I get from journalists is, which Roman emperor is Donald Trump most like? And I don't think there's much point, actually, in comparing any modern political figure to any single Roman emperor. You know, Donald Trump is not like Nero. Sorry, everybody, he's not. You can see in the way that power operates in the modern world the way populist power operates, the way autocrats or would-be autocrats operate, you can see some of the structures of that back in antiquity. And, you know, one thing would be leaders' heads on the coins goes back to Julius Caesar. Autocratic leaders want to see their heads on the currency. In Britain, we're very used to our monarchs being on the currency. But Julius Caesar was the first person to do this, and he didn't come to a happy end.
8: Mary Beard, her new book, Talking Classics. Thank you so much for being with us.
9: Scott, thank you. It's been a great pleasure.
8: Oliver Tree died earlier this month. The singer was known for viral stunts and creating characters like Turbo, Shawnee Bravo, and Cornelius Cummings, along with his garish clothing and outlandish hairstyles. He wore bowl cuts, bobs, mullets, sometimes all three. One of his biggest, most energetic hits was Miss You.

0: Oliver Tree was on what he called the world's first world tour, with dates set for all seven continents, when he died in a helicopter crash in Brazil. He was just 32 years old. We spoke with Oliver Tree in 2023 for his record, Alone in a Crowd, and asked about his music video for his song Bounce. It featured sober, gray, Soviet-style buildings with sharp edges and wild gangs of paparazzi.
1: For me, this album was made at a time where I experienced a pretty unique thing, which was having viral success and experiencing fame, which I went from having in 2 months zero followers on TikTok to 10 million. And in that process, I became incredibly lonely. I felt isolated, Rapunzel. It wasn't actually a really healthy experience. Whether it's tons of praise or tons of negativity, there's nothing healthy about that for the psyche. But in the visual context, basically that video expresses that people are all want a piece of you. They're grabbing at you. They all just want something from you. And recognizing, you know, maybe it wasn't really what you thought it was going to be. Everything has a price, and for me, my dream is to inspire people, and everything has a cost, so you can't really expect anything different.
0: And that's where the song Strangers comes in?
1: Yeah, that song specifically explores that.

especially as a guy who goes on stage and plays shows for sometimes, you know, 30, 40,000 people at a time, still walking off that stage feeling lonelier than you can imagine. But on the other side of it, it's such a beautiful thing when these people join together and maybe they're filming on their phones, but a lot of times they're removed out of that and they get a second to really live and be present, to be able to have moments that everyone is unified, and those moments in the show where I take out the music and it's just the crowd singing and they're the show. I'm no longer even doing anything, and that is such a beautiful moment.

0: there a message that you would like people to take from your work now? Something we need to hear?
1: My goal is to just show people how to be themselves, how to embrace their imperfections and lean into it and be the best version of ourselves and be able to, like, through the process of this album, I've become, you know, fully sober. It's been 3 years of being sober and learning how to love yourself, you know? That's the thing, is, like, we have so much anger in this world, and a lot of times people are just very unhappy with themselves, and then they take that out on others. So much of my goal is to be able to learn how to love myself and try to show people how to love themselves.
2: Where do we go in the end? Gone with the wind and never seen again.
0: Oliver Tree, from our interview in 2023. The musician died earlier this month. According to a post on his Instagram page, Oliver Tree's legacy will live on through his foundation endowment named Dr. Oliver Tree's Extremely Epic Grant for Baby Geniuses. Post continues, this is something that Oliver had put together before his passing, written in his will. We will make sure his wish comes to fruition so that more joy, love, and art can be spread into the world. That was his final wish. This is Weekend Edition from NPR News. I'm Scott Simon.
3: 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News updates on the way on the Sam Sanders Show as well. First to Saturday morning traffic. First stop is in the East Bay. Good morning, Christine Samra.
4: Good morning. In Oakland, we're getting early reports of a crash on westbound 580 right after 14th Avenue. Unknown at this point in time if any lanes are blocked. CHP crews are headed to the scene. Meanwhile, southbound 680 before Highway 24 out in the East Bay, there is debris in the two middle lanes, and it's causing traffic to be backed up to Treat Boulevard. Christine Samra for KQED.
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7: Hey y'all, Sam Sanders here. Today on my show with KCRW, the very funny and insightful comedian, Roz Hernandez. Roz spent all of last summer on a road trip, a cross-country comedy tour where she performed at gay bars, not comedy clubs. From big cities to small towns, Roz shares what she learned, both about herself as a trans performer and the country at large.
8: It's not easy. It is not easy to try to make transness funny in today's climate.
7: But first, is Hollywood in the middle of an age war? The Anchor's Christopher Rosen breaks down why boomers just won't let go of the movie industry. All that and more coming up this hour after these headlines.
9: Live from NPR News in Washington, I'm Nora Rahm. Search and rescue operations are entering a critical phase in Venezuela after this week's devastating earthquakes. Authorities say more than 900 people have died. The death toll is expected to rise as crews continue searching collapsed buildings. As relief efforts expand, a Venezuelan community in South Florida is mobilizing to help. Helen Acevedo of member station WLRN reports.
10: Officials in Doral have partnered with local nonprofits and small businesses to collect necessities like non-perishable food, bottled water, and pet food. Freddy Solorzano is president of the International Coalition for Venezuela. He says rescue efforts in Venezuela will require international assistance. Aid from developed nations, he says, is needed to rescue people who are still alive but trapped beneath the rubble. Solorzano says one of the biggest concerns among the community is making sure donations reach people directly affected by the disaster. Doral officials have asked the public to donate only through official channels. For NPR News, I'm Helen Acevedo in Miami.
9: The U.S. was once the undisputed research engine of the world. Now China is taking a dominant role. NPR's Alyssa Nadworny has more.
11: China is investing heavily in university research. At the same time, the Trump administration has upended the federal pipeline of research dollars to American institutions. David Corey, a scientist at Harvard Medical School, was one of the researchers whose federal grants were frozen last year. He's been studying gene therapies meant to reestablish hearing in children. But the disruption to federal funds has meant his rivals in China are the ones finding breakthroughs.
12: You know, it may be that we can tell somebody, yeah, there's going to be a cure for your deaf child, but you're going to have to go to Shanghai to get it. And that's very frustrating.
11: China's billions are paying off. In a global ranking measuring academic output, Harvard lost its top spot to a university in China. In fact, 7 out of the top 10 schools are now in China. Alyssa Nadworny, NPR News.
9: According to new federal data, 5 million people dropped their healthcare.gov coverage this year after premium costs doubled on average. NPR's Selena Simmons-Duffin reports.
13: Last year, 24 million people picked an Obamacare plan, a record high. Now, the number of people enrolled has nosedived to 19 million. According to data from the Department of Health and Human Services, 4 million people dropped their ACA plan since January. That's on top of more than 1 million people who didn't even pick a plan. Health policy experts predicted people would drop their plans this year because premiums cost much more than they did last year. The Trump administration quietly posted the enrollment drop on a web page Friday evening. Selena Simmons-Duffin, NPR News, Washington.
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14: Live from KQED News, I'm Billy Cruz. San Francisco police arrested 5 people last night at the end of the annual trans march. Police officials say officers observed individuals spray painting. When they tried to detain the individuals, police say they were surrounded by others attempting to free the suspects, and 2 officers were assaulted. 3 were arrested for assault and vandalism, and 2 for obstructing the officers' investigations. In a statement, organizers with the Trans March Committee accused SFPD of escalating the situation and pulling their guns on community members. The committee said, quote, "We unequivocally condemn police violence and have support mobilized for affected community members." Bay Area Congressman John Garamendi says the Defense Department has not been forthcoming about injuries to U.S. soldiers in the Iran war. That's after CBS News reported that soldiers who were described as being, quote, not seriously injured when an Iranian drone struck their facility had actually suffered head injuries, shrapnel wounds, and hearing and vision loss. Garamendi serves on the House Armed Services Committee.
15: We've been trying for the last 100 plus days to get specific information about what is actually happening. No information, just stonewalled.
14: An Army spokesperson told CBS they define serious injuries only as imminently life-threatening, and they did not mean to minimize the harm suffered by the soldiers. I'm Billy Cruz, KQED News.
3: 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Mostly sunny for the Bay today with highs upper 50s, upper 60s, coast and bay shoreline to the upper 70s, further inland. And Sacramento weather looks mostly cloudy in the morning, then clearing, highs around 79. Greater Lake Tahoe area, lake wind advisory in effect till late tonight. Partly cloudy in the morning, then becoming sunny. Highs of 58 to 68.
7: Hey y'all, it's the Sam Sanders Show from KCRW, all about the things that entertain us. Thank you so much for checking out my show. This week, comedian Roz Hernandez. Roz shares all the lessons she learned touring the country as a trans comedian.
8: The wind is blowing and my hair is all messed up, and as soon as I go into the hotel, I'm fixing my hair, and I hear a guy say, "Girl, your bangs look great." And I was like, oh my God, a gay man.
7: Yes!
8: I'm safe.
7: But first, it is summer movie season, and so far, it's off to a pretty good start. Two movies in particular are giving Hollywood hope: Backrooms and Obsession. Two new horror films made by Gen Z creators that very quickly became massive blockbusters. Had me thinking for a second. Maybe young people are going to the movies again. And maybe the youngins are taking over Hollywood. But then I saw a headline making the exact opposite point recently. Over at The Ankler, Christopher Rosen wrote a story titled, quote, "The Old Guard Just Keeps Winning." Had to ask Chris all about this. And he said maybe the best way to understand the generational warfare happening right now in Hollywood is to look at another summer blockbuster, The Devil Wears Prada 2.
16: When I watched Devil Wears Prada 2, I was struck by the idea that we have Miranda Priestly, who is played by Meryl Streep, is obviously now in her 70s, well into her 70s, and still leading, you know, kind of like this fake Condé Nast in the movie. And yeah, the whole point of the movie, I mean, it's been out for a while now, we could spoil it, but the whole point of the movie is basically like making sure Miranda still is in charge of runway and making sure that she remains in charge. And that felt so opposite of what I saw in The Devil Wears Prada, which I rewatched before seeing the sequel.
7: The first Devil Wears Prada.
16: Correct. The first Devil Wears Prada. And which is like about Andy, kind of like the Anne Hathaway character, coming into her own and part of her career, kind of like starting out and like pushing up against this, like the gatekeepers that were there. And in this movie, it felt like, oh, the whole point of the movie is putting the gatekeepers back in charge and putting the older guard back in charge. And I found that kind of like, you know, we like in journalism, it's like three's a trend or whatever, right? And I was like, I've seen this before because I felt like I saw this last summer with F1, which is the Brad Pitt movie. I've seen this with Top Gun Maverick, which is obviously Tom Cruise.
17: Maverick to range control. Entering Point Alpha. Confirm green range.
7: These are all old guard saves the day movies.
16: They're all old guard saves the day.
7: Top Gun, Maverick. Yeah, okay.
16: And the idea being that this old guard, while, yes, like the audience is coming out are Gen Z, and obviously young people are what drives box office, and we've seen that over and over again, and like you kind of saw that again this past weekend with like Toy Story 5, which I think brought out like young people also, not just like
7: kids.
16: Can I just
7: pause and say,
16: yes,
7: that was a movie that didn't need to exist. I'll step off my soapbox. Continue.
16: So, but yeah, like you've seen, like the young people are driving tickets, but like the people who are making these movies and the stories they're telling are still like, hey, but what if the older people were still kind of in charge? And you just see that in culture all over the place beyond Hollywood. And I think that's what's really striking.
7: Well, this is what I was really intrigued by. Your piece is basically saying, all right, you know, yeah, yes, Backrooms, yes, Obsession, but the reality remains that Hollywood is still, and this is a word you use, a gerontocracy.
16: Mm-hmm. Yes.
7: You really believe that?
16: I do. I think if you look, like, who runs the studios, one of the things, regardless of what you think of, like, David Ellison, what stood out about him is that he's not old, right? Like a lot of the people who are running these studios are in
7: his dad is.
16: His dad is incredibly old, and like letting him like kind of take over. And I talk about that in the piece a little bit, where it's like the idea that the Gen X is like in the wait your turn phase of things, where you have Larry Ellison is kind of controlling things, or Rupert Murdoch obviously as well, and they're just not ready to let go or step back. And then that what that creates is kind of a domino effect where everybody's waiting their turn. Like when, like Gen X is now in their 50s, right? So they're going to take whenever they, when the boomers get out of power, the Gen X is already much older maybe than they would have been.
18: Yeah.
16: So they're now in charge. And I felt like that with Devil Wears Prada too, just to bring it back to that. It felt like to me, like when you watch the movie, which I enjoyed. I'm not even besmirching the
18: movie,
16: but
18: I liked how much the score mirrored the score of the first film.
16: 100%.
18: The music was very nostalgic,
16: yes.
18: Specifically to the first film,
16: yes.
18: Which I loved.
16: I also love that. But in that movie, it feels like by the end of the movie, you have Miranda back in charge, and then they kind of pull back, and you see like it's like the building, and you kind of see everybody like in their windows, like looking out. And it's like there's Nigel, who is slightly younger than Miranda. Maybe he's in his like, you know, late 50s, maybe early 60s. And then you have Andy, who is the Anne Hathaway character in her 40s. And they're all kind of like coalesced up. And then like all the younger people are like kind of not there. It just feels to me like the idea now is to just kind of climb into the gerontocracy as fast as you can to stay on board. I don't know. Yeah.
18: Yeah. Here's my question, though. So if you're making the case that no matter what the recent headlines say, Hollywood is still a gerontocracy and these generations are going to have to wait their turn to get to the top of it while the leadership of these big studios is literally, and it's a phrase you and others use, aging in place. My follow-up is, what if the next generations just find somewhere else, build their empire somewhere else, and don't rely on this system that is aging in place? I wonder, in all of this conversation that Hollywood is having about the movies, existentially, is the answer already here, and is it called YouTube, and is that going to be an entirely new world run by the youths?
16: I mean, I think yes, and I think we're seeing that even with, like, we were talking about, like, Obsession in Backrooms, specifically Backrooms, which was directed by Kane Parsons, who's only 20 years old. He is not, even in pre-interviews and stuff before the movie came out, he kind of was more, he's not as much of into film. Like, he's into finding audiences.
18: And we should say here, Backrooms, all of Backrooms is a Reddit and YouTube creation.
16: Mm-hmm.
19: This obviously comes from several years of being able to flesh out the world on YouTube, and I care a lot about making sure that I have specificity, and I like knowing these
18: things. It started out in Reddit backrooms and chats. It ended up in like kind of crowdsourced YouTube video, and it came to the screen out of that, out of those new spaces where the youth are and where the olders are not.
16: And the director, I don't think is even, I think he's more, he's not like a Christopher Nolan type where he's like, oh, I gotta go to the movies. It's like all about movies. He is, like you're saying, like more of a creator in terms of like, well, I'll find where the audiences are and whether they're on YouTube or wherever the next level thing is, who knows. And yeah, like I think you're seeing that in terms of like where the relevance of the industry is going. It is less and less, you know, in these spaces. And especially if the stories we're telling are not going to be about like serving youth or like the idea of serving youth. And I feel like you're seeing that again and again. And like, yes, there are some levels of nostalgia, like Devil Wears Prada did incredibly well. Toy Story 5 did incredibly well. But like the stories of the summer so far are like the success of Backrooms, the success of Obsession, which are more Gen Z skewed movies, and the failures of things like Star Wars and Masters of the Universe, which are Gen X older
18: money grabs.
16: Yes.
18: But also, they like, and this is what I want to dig into as well. It's like there's an age issue at play with all these things, but there's also what I see as a creativity issue.
16: Mm-hmm.
18: Backrooms was a new idea. Obsession was a mashup of so many Hollywood tropes, but it was new. And when I think about A Mandalorian versus Grogu or whatever the hell that film was, a Star Wars movie, or Masters of the Universe, they aren't ideas. They are IP grabs, IP money grabs. And is that what we're talking about here? Is it not really an age thing for Hollywood? Is it a do you have ideas issue for Hollywood?
16: I think it's both, because I do think that the age issue comes into play where it's like who's green light, the people making the choices for these movies probably are excited, maybe grew up with Masters of the Universe and are excited about that, or like still like hold mm-hmm. like an affection for Star Wars in a way that mm-hmm. maybe younger people don't have that affection. And so they're making these choices based on like what their taste level is. And that's historically pretty rough when you're trying to chase audiences. And like these other movies, like you're saying, like the younger people were not, they're just not interested in these properties, and they're not, and younger audiences, I'm always of the mind that I think audiences are more savvy than people give them credit for, and I think younger yeah. audiences especially are, and they know that when they're getting sold to, and they know what they're kind of looking at, whether it works or not, and they're too smart to take this regurgitated IP that was important to their fathers or mothers or grandfathers and come out and see it. You know what I mean? Like, it just is not something they want to see. Devil Wears Prada, interestingly, I think really worked because from an audience perspective, because it was such a big millennial success at the time and has grown, like, is it possibly the last rewatchable, in the terms of like thinking of like rewatchables, like Bill Simmons style or whatever, where it's like movies that are on cable that people watch, is Devil Wears Prada like the last version of that, because people don't even watch cable anymore and kids don't even know like what TNT is. But Devil Wears Prada maybe is like the last gasp of that movie where a lot of people saw it, a lot of people watched it on TV, and when the sequel came out 20 years later, they were excited to go. So I do think it's like a unique thing. Yeah. But like these other movies, like Star Wars and Masters Universe, and we'll see even like some of the superhero movies, like the audiences are not interested.
18: All right, if you are just now joining me, I'm talking with Christopher Rosen. He's deputy editor at The Ankler, and we're talking all about why Hollywood's boomers can't seem to let go of the movie industry. Is Hollywood in the midst of an age war, or are they in the midst of an ideas war? And for me, the division is not the old folks are in charge and they won't let go so the young folks can take charge. It is the folks in charge of Hollywood right now don't have any new ideas. They're looking at pure IP money grabs. They are unadventurous and they don't take chances. And that's what it is, regardless of their age. And so for me, it's like, well, the young ones are the ones taking chances, so I'll take that. I don't care how old they are.
16: I don't disagree, but I would say this. Like, I do think that as you get older, you definitely have less tolerance for risk, I think. And when you're younger, okay, you do have a lot more tolerance for risk because you don't know any better in good and bad ways. And so I think a lot of these people who are in charge, to your point, like, yeah, they're not that is like Hollywood is not taking risks. Now, I'm not saying like older people cannot take risks. You look at like, and I'm not saying everybody's old, but I'm like, Mike DeLuca and Pam Abdi are in their 50s, right? At Warner Brothers. And
18: these are the executives who brought us Sinners and One Bad After Another, correct?
16: Yes. Yeah. And so like they're taking those chances and they're still they have an appetite for risk. And even this year, the stuff that they released that didn't work, like Maggie Gyllenhaal's The Bride, which I don't think anybody would say was like a big, great shakes. And Wuthering Heights was like hit, made a decent amount of money, but not really embraced critically. They still are taking risks and they're older. So I'm like, there is a world where these people who are in charge are older and can take risks, but largely they are not.
18: I will say, I think I know a guy who could help with all of this. You know, I don't ever want to be the one to say put him in charge, but I just saw Disclosure Day.
20: What's happening to me?
21: People are starved for the truth. I'm a part of it now. I'm just sorry that they made you a part of it too.
18: I have no notes on that film. I found it spectacular. I know it wasn't appealing to the youth, but I'm kind of like, all right, Steven Spielberg, you still know what you're doing. I wonder if some of the Steven Spielberg playbook is a little bit of what Hollywood needs right now. Stories that have ideas that are new but accessible, that have big plot, reach for the stars, are blockbusters but have a heart. I'm just like, I don't know. Not so much a statement, but I guess a question. If I want Steven Spielberg to save Hollywood right now, given these age dynamics and these idea dynamics at play, who do you think can save Hollywood right now?
16: I mean, I don't think Steven Spielberg's a bad person to do it. I think you look at these guys. Well, I mean, like, I also think of, like, you know, Martin Scorsese is 80, you know, is like still I think making like incredibly like thoughtful and smart movies, and not at the scheming. He's never was like an audience draw like Steven Spielberg, but like there's a youth to Martin Scorsese's filmmaking, or like that he retains. I think he just is, but both of them are willing to take risks. Like Disclosure Day, like you're saying, like an original movie, incredibly strange at times, right? Like, and
18: so
16: it's like,
18: strange. Oh,
16: and
18: I love
16: it's
18: it,
16: like,
18: though.
16: But he really is taking risks. And I think the older people who are willing to take risks are the ones who really have nothing, like Martin Scorsese and Steven Spielberg. Those are filmmakers who have nothing to lose because they've been the greatest filmmakers like of the last, you know, 50 years. And so they're willing to take risks because what it doesn't mean anything to them. And if they are the type, those type of people are in charge, then yes, I think that would be helpful. But I don't know if they're going to be, you know, who knows? I guess we'll see.
18: Here's an idea. Here's an idea.
16: Yes.
18: I think a lot about what kind of entertainment content works everywhere for everybody. And I was seeing these headlines last week about Quinta Brunson, creator of Abbott Elementary, is leaving Warner Brothers and going to Disney to make the next phase of her art. And I really think that what she created with Abbott Elementary is maybe a template of how to do entertainment in this fractured media landscape. Abbott Elementary was a hit on broadcast television, ABC. It is a hit on Hulu, which is streaming. Quinta and everybody in that cast is a hit on social internet all the time. Cheryl Lee Ralph is a star just on, was it Threads now? Twitter? Whatever it is, but like...
1: Darlings, I'm sorry. It's the day after the Super Bowl. Girl, how you feeling?
2: I feel fantastic.
1: Don't you know?
2: I'm on 3 hours of sleep, but...
1: But that's all right.
2: But go Birds!
1: Go Birds!
2: Go Birds!
18: Abbott Elementary and Quinta have cracked the code. It's a new idea, it's critically acclaimed, and it works for all ages and all platforms. Maybe my thesis is this. Put Quinta in charge.
16: Quinta would be great. 100% agree with that. Also, the same day I saw that news broke, another creator who is, I think we were talking about before briefly, but Ryan Coogler's Proximity Media signed with Netflix.
18: With Netflix.
16: And I'm like, both of them together, I think are, to your point, like the future of this, because they are younger storytellers who have cracked the code on how to tell stories in the traditional formats, but with a broad audience that appeals to youth, appeals to all generations in a way that we haven't seen. And so like that leads me to like, that's why I'm still largely optimistic about the industry, not just cause I think we kind of have to be, right? But I'm like, you see there are really smart, really intelligent creators, and producers and writers who are kind of coming up and breaking into these entrenched systems. But like this would be, again, just to bring it back to Devil Wears Prada too, it would be like Quinta Brunson doing all this to keep, you know, like Bob Iger in charge. It just seemed like that's how the movie felt to me, because I was like, if Quinta is the Andy character who's in that same age group, then like why would that ever happen? When like why isn't Andy in Devil Wears Prada too, like doing her own thing or taking what she's a, you know, in the movie, she loses her job in journalism. And like you said, I think a lot of the things they're talking about in terms of journalism and fashion industry and everything in the movie is really self-aware and smart. But I'm like, wouldn't it be great if Andy was stepping into her own instead of like using her knowledge and experience to support the old guard? It just doesn't always work. And like maybe Andy has better ideas at this point than Miranda does. I'm sure Quinta Brunson has better ideas than Bob Iger does. So
18: Brunson has better ideas than a lot of us.
16: So, for
18: Quinta
16: sure.
18: she doesn't miss.
16: No.
18: All this to say, no matter who's in charge, I just hope they have good new ideas. Two ideas.
16: Be great.
18: All right. On that note, give our listeners one film recommendation, a thing that might not be on their radar, but should be. You go first, and then I'll do mine.
16: Wow, okay, that's a good one. I'll go with one I liked from earlier this year that I don't think a lot of people saw. It's called How to Make a Killing with Glenn Powell. It's on HBO Max, I think, now.
18: Speak of generational divide. They're trying to make an old school movie star out of him. But
16: I don't think it is, but that felt like an old movie to me in terms of like, it felt like a movie I would have seen in a theater in the 90s.
22: I should warn you. It's a tragedy. And it doesn't even start with me. Funny enough,
0: starts with someone else.
16: I did really enjoy it, and I don't think a lot of people saw it. It flopped at the box office. It was an A24 release, and it's quietly been pushed onto HBO Max now, so I'll just recommend that.
4: I swear, A24 has a new movie out every day.
16: Every day. There's a Robin Hood movie out right now. Did you really?
4: Oh, yeah, they're like Robin Hood, but make it dark. Yes. Yeah.
16: They have it really every week. Every week.
4: Who does A24 owe money to? Like, come on. Anywho, my pick for a movie that I think everyone needs to go watch and love. It is a documentary that was released in a limited fashion last year, but is now in wider release this year. It is called The Python Hunt.
22: The Florida Fish and Wildlife Conservation Commission is ready to do whatever it takes to remove the Burmese python.
23: The 10-day competition calls on both professionals and novices.
24: I welcome everyone to join us in hunting this invasive snake.
4: The state of Florida has been overrun with Burmese pythons. They are invasive, and they kill a lot of the small mammal wildlife that needs to be in the Everglades. So now, every year, because Florida, they have a python hunt that's open to the public. You can come on down, hunt the pythons, turn them into the state, and then they'll give a winner to whoever catches the most pythons and whoever catches the biggest. The Python Hunt is all about the people who go to Florida for the state-sanctioned Python Hunt. And yes, yes, it is incredible.
16: I absolutely will check that out. It sounds very good.
4: All right. Christopher Rosen, thank you so much. Listeners, you can find Christopher's work over at The Ankler. A lot of folks I like are over there talking good and smart about Hollywood. Thanks for what you do, Christopher. Come on back soon.
16: 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Thank you so much for having me.
25: Thanks again to my guest, Christopher Rosen, deputy editor of The Ankler. Time for a quick break, but once we're back, comedian Roz Hernandez, she shares a lot of funny stories from her big road trip last summer, in which she did stand up at gay bars all across the country. 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
29: Was probably a Bantu man.
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29: He kills a chimpanzee. And he cuts himself.
27: From the first HIV infection to the first high five.
31: Give him the high five handshake.
32: I had that feeling before everybody else did.
29: That's the moment. That's the moment it begins.
25: Hey y'all, Sam Sanders here. Welcome back to my show. Let's get into my conversation with comedian Roz Hernandez. She is a comedian who is doing comedy unlike just about any other working comic I'm watching right now. On so many counts, Roz is just different from all the others.
33: I used to live my life as a gay man, and then I retired. What happened was I started having this quote in my head from Mark Twain. It's, or wait, no, I'm sorry, it's not Mark Twain, it's his sister Shania. It's, man, I feel like a woman. Okay. Yes, let's go, girls.
25: For starters, she is a trans woman in a comedy world still ruled by bros. And she's taken a pretty unconventional role in her stand-up. Forget the comedy clubs. Roz Hernandez recently did a countrywide stand-up tour at gay bars, not comedy clubs. Roz and I cover a lot in this chat, including how our current political climate changes the jokes she gets to tell as a trans woman. Roz likes to make trans jokes herself, but those are a lot harder to make than they were, say, 5 years ago, even for her. All right, without further ado, Roz Hernandez, let's get into it.
18: This comedy tour that you embarked on, I've spoken to a lot of comedians over the years, and the way you did your tour, I had never seen it, heard of it being done this way before. You decide that you want to do a lot of comedy, and you want to do a tour where you're only doing comedy in queer spaces. So you put out an all call on Instagram,
0: uh-huh.
18: and you say, I want to tour the country. I want to do comedy shows in queer spaces. Get at me.
0: Yeah.
18: That's wild.
0: It was great.
18: What made you want to do that?
0: It was so fun. Just because, like, the comments of just people tagging places, and then some places wouldn't, like, get their little, their local communities to start tagging the venues to mm-hmm. be like, please, please. Let.
18: Yeah.
0: Like, and I literally was like, I had nothing on my calendar. So I was like, I'll do 100 cities.
18: And you said that you would drive yourself.
0: I didn't think it out. I was literally like, let's just see if anyone will want me to do this.
18: Yeah.
0: So I was sitting there and I was thinking, places that do drag shows have a stage, they have chairs, they have a dressing room, they have a microphone.
18: Yeah.
0: What else do I need?
18: Yeah.
0: So I was thinking, you know, there's all these markets around the country mm-hmm. that I don't necessarily want to go to a comedy club there just because I'm not super famous. I probably won't sell out. And then I have to deal with general audience.
18: Yeah.
0: And I don't know what that can mean in 2025 at the time.
18: It's a weird political climate for trans people.
0: It's weird to be going in the middle of the country, the South. Like, I want to go everywhere. But I know that if I go to
18: a gay bar that has drag shows,
0: yes, I will feel comfortable.
18: Yeah, that's smart.
0: That's a great way for me to go to, I don't know, Oklahoma and in Alabama, like all over the place.
18: Overall, how was the experience?
0: Amazing.
18: Really? Tell me about the moment or set or stop that was the most life-changing on this trans comedy tour across the country.
0: You know, when I went to Colorado Springs early on.
18: Okay.
0: And I had a lot of people that were leading me to feel very nervous about going to Colorado Springs.
18: Why?
0: Well, there was a really bad shooting a few years back at a club called Club Q.
18: I think I remember hearing about this.
0: Yeah, it targeted queer people. And I think that had a lot to do with it, but also just a reputation of the city that, you know, people were just putting this on me. You mm-hmm. know, they were just like, oh, you better be careful. Yeah. Oh, I can't believe you're going there, you know. And I was like, there's a club there. I didn't know about it. I didn't know about it ahead of time, but a lot of people there are saying, come to this place, come to this place. And I'm like, it looks like a nice place. The people that are working there are super nice to me.
18: Yeah.
0: This is going to work. So I'm going to go. And mm-hmm. I went and I met the people there and I met the community, and it was a sold out show, and
18: amazing.
0: It was so fun and so beautiful. And I was just on stage and I was looking at this room of people that we were all just on the same wavelength. Mm-hmm. And I really left that night and went to my hotel room and I said, this is working.
18: Yeah.
0: This, you know, I had done maybe like 5 shows or something leading up to that. And, you know, it's slightly different than being a drag queen hosting a drag show in a gay bar, or being a stand-up doing comedy in a comedy club or traditional comedy venue. It's just a little bit different. And it took a minute for me to figure out the exact right, I don't know.
18: Right, just way to do it. Well, because it's probably just harder to wrangle those cats. Like, it's probably harder to just get that room to lock into you.
0: Well, and that's why it's very important to charge a ticket price.
18: Say more.
0: Well, I have always felt that that if people pay a couple of dollars, even if it's just $5, mm-hmm. I did charge a little bit more than that.
5: Good for you.
0: But if they pay, then they will pay attention. But if it's open to the public, that's when you have people that are going out to the club because they wanted to catch up with their friends mm-hmm. after work or whatever. Mm-hmm. And then now I'm talking over their meeting.
5: Yeah.
0: And so I wanted to make sure that all the shows were, you had to have a ticket to be there.
25: Hey, if you are just now joining me, I'm here with comedian Roz Hernandez. Her new audiobook details her experiences touring the country as a trans performer. It is called Peeing in an Empty Bottle and Other Glamorous Shenanigans of an Almost Famous Transgender Comedian on the Road. What stop was the scariest for you, where you felt the least safe?
0: I was scared going into that one.
5: To Colorado Springs. Really?
0: I was scared going into that one. And as soon as I walked into my hotel, it was windy. You know, I'm doing all this alone. Yeah. I have two suitcases that I'm wheeling. Mm-hmm. And I had just driven for hours. I'm about to go put my makeup on in the hotel room. And the wind is blowing and my hair is all messed up. And as soon as I go into the hotel, I'm fixing my hair. And I hear a guy behind the desk say, "Girl, your bangs look great." And I was like, "Girl, your bangs? Oh my God, a gay man.
5: Yes!
0: I'm safe." And, you know, that's the thing. There's LGBT.

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1: Took office, it was like they went right for the trans people.
2: Yes.
1: And yes. And I think I started booking this in March or April. So like Trump had taken office like January, I guess, and then it was all fresh on our minds.
2: Yeah.
1: It still is. Mm-hmm. Hasn't really stopped.
2: Mm-hmm.
1: But yeah, so people were concerned about me doing this because I was like, I'm going 100% alone.
2: Yeah.
1: One, because I can't stand being with somebody this whole, like, I can barely stand myself. I don't need
2: a road trip with somebody. That's a recipe for disaster.
1: Especially when I was going to be doing months. Like, I just wanted to be alone, and I like to be on the open road, and it helps me to think. Write jokes and all that. But also, I don't got no money.
2: Yeah,
1: for
2: paying somebody.
1: Yeah, what, am I going to pay a security guard to go with me? Please, with what money?
2: Yeah.
1: So I was like, I'm going alone. Doing. And, you know, I'll drive during the daytime.
2: Yeah.
1: I will, I'm not going to be walking through dark alleys. Like, I'm going to be mindful. Yeah.
2: Mindful until you end up in Mississippi with almost no gas.
1: Now,
2: what happened
1: that,
2: there?
1: Okay, so I'm driving. And then my light turns on for my gas.
2: Okay.
1: And I'm like one lane road. There's truly Final Destination log trucks in front of me. I can't even like pass. Mm-hmm. There's like school buses. I'm like have to go slow.
2: Yeah.
1: It's 150 degrees. Mm-hmm. So I have to have the windows down now because I can't use the air conditioning.
2: Oh my God.
1: I'm typing it on my GPS like, where is the gas station?
2: Yeah.
1: Cannot find one for, it was more fresh on my mind when I wrote it, but a certain amount of math where I'm like, okay, I have just enough miles left until I can get to the gas station, and I ran out of gas as soon as I pulled in.
2: Oh my God.
1: It was like a miracle.
2: Yeah. You have done this comedy tour across the country in a moment when trans rights are under attack and trans identity is just, it's become a political football. What is the biggest way in which doing comedy in that environment has changed your comedy? Like, do you make jokes differently now than you were before the last year and a half or 2 years of anti-trans attacks?
1: Yeah. Yeah, I do. Because I feel that a couple years ago, it felt to me, because I didn't just perform for predominantly queer audiences.
2: Yeah.
1: And I felt that there was a sense of curiosity from audiences.
2: Yes.
1: That were sort of like, this thing I'm not really privy to of transness, like I get to hear about. And there was sort of a fun, beautiful thing of them relating to a trans person and being like, oh, that was fun. That was funny.
2: Yeah.
1: I have noticed that there's a lot more people nowadays that instead are like, why do I have to hear about this shit? It's on the news all the time.
2: Mm-hmm.
1: Why are we talking about it when we talk about sports now?
2: Mm-hmm.
1: When we talk about Budweiser now? Like, now why do I have to hear this?
2: Yeah.
1: And so that's one thing that I think has changed the past few years.
2: Mm-hmm.
1: But also self-deprecation, I've noticed.
2: Mm.
1: I used to feel a little bit more, I used to get away with a little bit more poking fun at transness, which I feel I should be allowed to do because everyone does. Anyone is allowed to do it. But I think in these days, it's, you know, an ally

0: wants, there's nothing funny about transness. There's not, you don't make fun of transness.
1: Yeah, it's under attack.
0: Yeah, exactly. And then there's such a thing as getting what I call the wrong laughs, which is people that are like, yeah, make fun of trans people, you know? And so it's walking a line.
1: Has it made the range of trans jokes you can get away with smaller?
0: Yes, I think so. For me.
1: Huh. How does that feel?
0: It's not easy. it is not easy to try to make transness funny in today's climate.
2: All right, time now for a break. When we come back, more with comedian Roz Hernandez. Her very heartfelt audiobook is out right now. It is called Peeing in an Empty Bottle and Other Glamorous Shenanigans of an Almost Famous Transgender Comedian on the Road. Stay with us.
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2: Hey, y'all, it's the Sam Sanders Show. Let's get back to my conversation with comedian Roz Hernandez. Roz spent all of last summer on a road trip. She did stand-up at gay bars across the country, from big cities to small towns. Roz shares what she learned, both about herself as a trans performer and the country at large, in her new audiobook. It is called Peeing in an Empty Bottle and Other Glamorous Shenanigans of an Almost Famous Transgender Comedian on the Road. All right, let's get back into it. Driving across the country, doing comedy on the road on your own as a trans comedian in a moment when trans issues are not just hot button, but life or death for many people. Did your tour in any way change the way that you think about America?
0: I don't know that it changed the general idea that I had, but it was really amazing to experience that there are like-minded people everywhere. And
1: everywhere.
0: Of course I knew that. But, you know, especially to see people that maybe don't live in a, I guess I don't know the right way to say this, but like, you know, there's big cities and then like a second tier big city, whatever. The people that maybe live 100 miles from there and how special that is to go in there and be able to let your freak flag fly and, you know, that sort of a thing. I mean, it really does make me appreciate those moments of feeling safe and feeling a sense of community. I think that we need community right now. Like, I think honestly everybody does. I don't, whatever your community is, I just think that we are so, it's so tempting to just stay home and be on our phones, and now we're getting AI in the mix where it's like, next are going to be the AI boyfriends and girlfriends.
1: Oh,
0: and it's like, we just need to be with each other. And laughter really can bring a room together. I mean, that's what's so, it's so magical to have a whole room of people on the same wavelength and sharing a laugh together.
1: Mm-hmm.
0: And I don't know. I think that, again, these are all things I've always known, but it just kind of felt, and I'm so over now more than ever.
1: Yeah.
0: But like,
1: yeah,
0: kind of now more than ever.
1: Yeah.
0: It's a good one.
1: It's a good one. Well, even hearing you talk about finding pockets of queerness and allies everywhere, it is a good reminder. I think our online discourse, our political discourse, will have you see America as like groups of various tribes. Mm-hmm. And so everybody in Texas must be a conservative and everybody in New Jersey must be a liberal and these people are here and those people are there. But in actuality, as you're saying, there's all kinds of people everywhere.
0: Yeah.
1: And without fail, wherever there are straight people, there are going to be queer people because straight people keep making queer babies. So
0: yeah, exactly.
1: We're everywhere. We're everywhere.
0: And, you know, something that actually I knew this going into it as well, but I wanted to learn from it, which is, coexisting.
1: Mm.
0: Because, you know, people love to say LA is a bubble, which, yes, it is, but there's a lot of people here.
1: Yeah.
0: And
1: it's like a big chopped salad in a bubble. Like,
0: yes.
1: It's in a bubble, but everything's in there.
0: But everything's in that bubble.
1: Blue cheese included.
0: Yes.
1: Like, everything is in here.
0: And I am going to some places where it's like, these people have to coexist with each other.
1: Mm-hmm.
0: And I really don't have to do that on the daily.
1: What do you mean?
0: Like, living in a big city, I can kind of be in my bubble. And
1: yes.
0: I can have a career where I kind of perform in a bubble.
1: Yeah.
0: Sort of, at least that's what I want.
1: Totally.
0: Whereas
1: like you're in the small town, you're using the same grocery store as everybody else.
0: Well, you've got coworkers, you've got family members, you've got people that don't see eye to eye with you, but you have to coexist.
1: Yeah.
0: And going to some of these queer places, I was asking them about how do you deal with those audience members? Because honestly, if you were in LA and somebody came in and they were, you know, for however they might be doing it, given signs that they are Trump supporters over.
1: They'd be out of there.
0: They would get kicked out.
1: Oh, yeah, really quickly. Yeah.
0: And it's a different situation when maybe it's more common, maybe it's more accepted in the area.
1: Yeah.
0: Like, so I had to talk. I was very curious about it.
1: Are those audiences harder? Like, I'm guessing that you, on the course of this tour, we're playing rooms where there were a good amount of Trump supporters in the room, and you're telling them jokes about queerness and transness as a trans comedian. Was it hard? Did you feel difficulty?
0: I don't know. I don't know if there was. I mean, there probably was. There probably was a few places I went that were a little bit more of a melting pot in the audience.
1: Mm-hmm.
0: But I didn't really encounter that at all.
1: Good.
0: I mean, I really did
1: Good.
0: Create a bubble for
1: Safe
0: myself.
1: Space. I love it.
0: That's what I want at this point.
2: Hey, if you are just now joining me, I'm here with comedian Roz Hernandez. Her new audiobook details her experiences touring the country as a trans performer. It is called Peeing in an Empty Bottle and Other Glamorous Shenanigans of an Almost Famous Transgender Comedienne on the Road.
1: I want to talk more about your comedy and that tour, but I want to take a detour and talk about something that you mentioned. Your other whole career as a person of the ghosts.
0: Yeah, which is like, I'm very grateful for it because it's popped off in its own way. And there is, I would say probably, you know, it's not a huge population of people that know who I am, but I would say majority of them know me from that.
1: Yes.
0: But then there's also some people that only know me as a stand-up and don't have any interest in that and don't know anything about any of that.
1: Yeah. How would we describe that part of your career? You have a podcast about ghosts.
0: Yeah.
1: You had a show on Hulu for a while about queer ghost hunting.
7: What color is Roz's dress? They both said red.
0: I heard red.
8: Red.
0: This isn't red. This is magenta.
9: Okay.
10: It's a man for sure. He doesn't know what magenta is.
0: Yeah, I have a feeling you don't know magenta. Can we talk to someone that has good taste? Whoever we were just talking to does not know fashion.
1: What is your term for the ghost part of your career? Ghost whisperer, ghost hunter, ghost huntress.
0: Ghost huntress.
1: Yeah.
0: Well, part of the reason I got into that was because a couple of years back, closer to a decade actually, podcasting, it really felt like you gotta have a theme.
1: Yes.
0: You know?
1: Yes. And yes. What's your angle?
0: What's your thing? And like, my favorite murder, you know, I was very inspired by them, Karen and Georgia over there, because they're two funny gals that were talking about true crime.
1: Yeah.
0: And they weren't necessarily, you know, professional experts on true crime. They were just two people that like to talk about it.
1: Yeah.
0: And
1: yeah.
0: That's how I was with ghosts. I was somebody that, like, I love to be at a party and be like, you ever see a ghost? And it was just something I always found fascinating.
1: Yeah.
0: And, you know, I believed in, but also, you know, it's kind of fun when it's something that's unknown to be like, is that real? Is it not? I don't know. It's the mystery of life.
1: Yeah.
0: And so I would watch those shows and read the books and whatever about ghosts. And I just thought everyone took it so seriously. And, you know, it was just a lot of people wearing all black, yelling at invisible dead people. And I was like, where's the color? Where's the, like, there's so much potential for this to be funny.
1: Yeah.
0: And so, I started the podcast Ghosted. And then before I knew it, I was like,
1: you're the ghost lady.
0: I'm the ghost lady.
1: Do you like that?
0: Sometimes and sometimes not.
1: Okay.
0: I always do like it.
1: Yeah.
0: Because I really enjoy it.
1: Yeah.
0: I think it's really fun.
1: Yeah.
0: But the downside of it is that there's a lot of people that just see me as a ghost hunter.
1: Yes.
0: Like, I've had people before be like, that ghost hunter is doing comedy now, kind of a thing. And like, it started with me being a comedian, just looking for a topic. So I kind of resent that when it happens. But instead, I'm like, okay, well, then I just need more people to know I do stand up.
1: There you go.
0: So I'm just constantly trying to let people know that. Because I have people come to my stand up shows that are like, why isn't she talking about ghosts?
1: Really?
0: Yes.
1: What's your favorite ghost joke?
0: I don't, here's the thing. I have to do an hour every week. I have a YouTube show about ghosts. If I got something about ghosts, I'm doing it there.
1: Yeah.
0: Or it's been said that both of those.
1: Yeah.
0: So when I go on stage, that's where I go to make fun of bisexual women or whatever. I got other things to talk about. I can't just talk about dead people all the time.
1: Bisexual women or ghosts? Bigger threat.
0: I mean, well, yeah, that's, I don't know. But I like to explore that.
1: Oh, my goodness. I could talk to you all day. I'm a fan. Tell folks where to find your audiobook, where to find your podcast, where to find your comedy. Plug yourself.
0: Okay. Well, if you like me, there's about 8.5 hours or something like that of me in this new audiobook, which is called Peeing in an Empty Bottle and Other Glamorous Shenanigans of an Almost Famous Transgender Comedian.
1: Yes.
0: It's everywhere you get audiobooks. And
1: it's a good read. I love your read on it. You're fun to listen to.
0: Yeah, and it's a little bit different than a typical audiobook because we have
1: clips.
0: Yeah, and it feels almost like a documentary at times, and I don't know.
1: I'm
0: really happy with that.
1: Oh, yeah. All right, let's go ghost hunting. We'll do it.
0: In your dream.
1: Roz, thank you.
2: 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Phil Richards is our technical director. K Katie Gilchrist mixed and recorded this episode. 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
8: 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I'm Alzo Slade.
9: And I'm Peter Sagal. They said the president was anti-environment, and sure, he thinks climate change is a hoax and he hates windmills, but what other president has ever done so much to bring plant life to the National Mall? We'll ask about his sickly green thumb, plus indie rock legend Stephen Malkmus tries to show us how to be cool, and Alzo Slade is not crazy about NPR's workplace rules.
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0: Looks like we have lost our feed to NPR News at this hour on KQED. We'll have a local news update in just a bit here, and then more of Wait, Don't Tell Me here on KQED News. It's 11:02.
1: Live from KQED News, I'm Billy Cruz. Hundreds of couples were married at San Francisco's City Hall yesterday in special ceremonies held to celebrate Pride Month. KQED's Samantha Kennedy reports.
2: The Pride weddings have been a tradition since the city issued the first marriage license to a same-sex couple in 2004. Couples say the event is especially important now, after attacks from the Trump administration on the LGBTQ+ community.
3: Long Beach, which is near where we live, they canceled their Pride Festival, and they have a very large lesbian population, and it's like, that's just wrong. People gave in to him, and that's not okay.
2: That's Sherry Ball, who's been with Robin Ballard for 29 years.
4: And adopted a daughter. She's now 25. And one day we were just like, it's legal now. We should do it.
2: The weddings take place on the last weekday before the annual Pride Parade on Sunday. I'm Samantha Kennedy, KQED News.
1: The Trump administration has announced that it will review California's authority to protect its coastline. KQED climate reporter Ezra David Romero explains.
5: The Coastal Zone Management Act allows states to protect coastal resources and to review federal projects. Warner Chabot, who was part of the campaign to create the act in the 70s, says the review is about opening the coast to oil production.
6: The Trump administration wants to gut or decapitate the Coastal Commission so they can have free rein for auctioning coastal waters for offshore oil drilling.
5: Federal officials said they will consider priorities like spaceport infrastructure and offshore oil production. Coastal experts say that changing California's authority wouldn't be easy and would likely lead to litigation. I'm Ezra David Romero, KQED News.
1: And I'm Billy Cruz. Thanks for listening and have a great day.
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8: It can feel like your entire life and everything in it, from birth to this very moment, is a setup. A setup for a question that they're not going to like the answer to. The Next Snap Judgment, you proudly present Movement. Snap Judgment, storytelling with the beat. Do not miss it.
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11: He kills a chimpanzee. 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
11: That's the moment. That's the moment it begins.
0: Radio Lab comes your way this afternoon beginning at 2 here on KQED News. Weather for the Bay looks mostly sunny today. Highs in the upper 50s to upper 60s at the coast and the Bay shoreline to the upper 70s further inland. If you're on coastal beaches, continue to be aware of an increased risk of strong rip currents and sneaker waves. That advisory in effect through Wednesday morning. Sacramento weather today from the National Weather Service. Mostly cloudy in the morning, then clearing, and highs around 79. Weather for the parade, the Pride Parade, downtown San Francisco tomorrow will look very nice, according to the Weather Service. Time for Wait, Wait, Don't Tell Me at 6 minutes after 11 o'clock on KQED News.
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10: From NPR and WBEZ Chicago, this is Wait, Wait, Don't Tell Me, the NPR News Quiz. I'm a household name, as long as you're in my household. I'm Alzo Slade, and here's your host at the Studebaker Theater at the Fine Arts Building in Chicago, Illinois, Peter Sagal.
12: Thank you, Alzo. Thank you. Thank you, everybody. We got a great show for today. Later on, we're going to be talking to indie rock icon Stephen Malkovich, leader of the band Pavement. But first, we want to congratulate Alzo Slade on his first month as our official judge and scorekeeper. That means he has lasted longer in the job than five British prime ministers. Right? But you never know what might happen, so you better call before there's a vote of no confidence. The number is 1-888-WAIT-WAIT. That's 1-888-924-8924. Let's welcome our first listener contestant. Hi, everyone. Wait, wait, don't tell me.
16: Hi, this is David from Brooklyn.
12: Hey, David from Brooklyn. Can you differentiate yourself? There are a lot of Davids in Brooklyn.
16: Well, father of two, run two half marathons, and I can see Barclays Center from my house.
12: Whoa.
17: That don't really narrow it down that
12: no,
17: much.
12: No, it doesn't at all, yeah. Oh, a marathoning dad in Brooklyn. Yeah, no. Well, David, it is nice to have you on the show. Let me introduce you to our panel this week. First up, she's a comedian whose new stand-up special, What's Her Secret, is now available on YouTube. It's Emmy Blotnick.
18: Hello.
12: Next, she's a comedian whose special Love Joy is on Peacock and whose album Yell Joy is on Blonde Medicine. It's Joyelle Nicole Johnson.
19: What up, David?
12: And making his debut on our panel, it's a comedian and host of the Downside podcast on Vox. You can see his comedy special Thief of Joy on YouTube as well. It's Gianmarco Cerezi.
20: Hello, hello, hello.
12: David, welcome to the show. You're going to play Who's Alzo This Time. Alzo Slade is going to read you three quotations from this week's news. If you can correctly identify or explain just two of them, you will win our prize. Any voice from our show, you might choose for your voicemail. You ready to go?
16: I'm ready to go. And Alzo, congratulations on 1 month. You are filling very big shoes at a very big lectern.
17: I like this guy.
12: Yeah.
17: I like this guy.
12: I know.
17: Yeah. David, you got three out of three already. Yeah. We don't even need it.
12: Well played, sir. Well played. All right. Your first quote is from a White House spokesperson speaking on Tuesday about a body of water gone completely green with algae.
17: The pool is clear and reflecting beautifully.
12: What pool was she talking about?
16: She is talking about the reflecting pool.
12: Yes, the reflecting pool on the National Mall. In May, the president announced he'd be renovating the reflecting pool, quote, ahead of schedule. And just a month later, it is a fetid mass filled with algae, floating debris, and a few dead ducks. But to be fair, it is ahead of schedule. Trump said the pool had actually been damaged by vandals with knives, quote, probably in the dark of night, unquote. And do you know how bad a lie is that even Donald Trump used the word probably? I'm sure you guys have been following this national drama with rapt attention.
21: I don't know. The dead ducks, it kind of feels like the new Groundhog's Day. Like, if you find a dead duck around the pool, that means four more years of Trump.
12: Oh, God.
19: Yes.
12: Yes.
19: It's funny that he said it was damaged by vandals when there's, like, video that they drove the motorcade.
12: Yes, this is actually true.
19: Yeah.
12: When it was empty, he had his motorcade, which, as you know, he's the president. It's a huge thing. Drive into the reflecting pool and down the empty bottom and out.
19: Yeah.
21: I think he should do it while it's full.
12: Yeah. The damage to the reflecting pool after this renovation includes holes, cracks, peeling caulk in the seams, and long sheets of the supposedly waterproof bottom coating floating to the surface. At the end of the week, this is true, they just, with all these people coming to gawk at the damage, they just fenced off the entire thing so nobody can see what they're doing to it now. You know we are going to end up with the nation's first above-ground reflecting pool.
18: I don't want to disrespect people who repair pools, but I kind of feel like I could have done a better job.
19: Yes.
12: Yeah.
18: Like, just as a person, common sense, like, is it that hard?
12: Apparently.
18: Feels like they also haven't addressed the leaky pipes. They went straight to the paint job.
12: Right.
18: What about the pipes?
12: There you go. You see, right now, you are now qualified.
18: Exactly.
12: And the algae, which is like just blooming like it's nobody's business, it's unsightly. It might, as I said, might be killing the ducks. But on the other hand, RFK Jr. needs it to survive. All right. David, here is your next quote. It is from a sports fan.
17: The hydration breaks are BS, but I can get my beers.
12: That fan was one of many people excited to make a run for the concessions during the new hydration breaks. During what big sporting events?
16: The World Cup, and I bet it was probably a Scottish fan because they drank Boston and every other city dry.
12: As you're right, we discussed that last week. Yeah, they're for it. It is the World Cup. One thing soccer fans have always been proud of is that their game has no timeouts. It is just 90 continuous minutes of absolutely nothing happening. But for this year's World Cup, supposedly in response to fears about high temperatures, FIFA has for the first time introduced hydration breaks, a 3-minute pause in each half where all the players' mothers run out and give them orange slices.
19: I'm not a soccer fan at all, but now I call it football because I'm a British person. But I am a fan of men who don't skip leg day. So I have been watching. Y'all better not skip leg day. John Marco got his gams out right now under the table.
21: I do. I guess we should have these breaks. I don't know why they don't call them water breaks. In the theater, we call them intermissions.
12: Yes.
21: And I think they're wonderful.
12: Yeah.
18: I mean, they have to run so much in soccer. That's like, and they have to hit the ball with their head. I would need a break.
21: As you can tell, this is the least athletic panel that's ever been on this show, which is saying something.
18: Do you ever hear the sound of a ball hitting the goalie's hand? You just want to go like, ow! Like, imagine a ball hitting your hand like that.
12: Well, that's why they wear the big Mickey Mouse gloves, right?
21: I don't even know.
18: You don't know.
12: Well, I should let you know, since you're not one, the soccer purists hate this change. Everybody is saying these so-called hydration breaks are really just about giving TV another place to sell some ads, to which FIFA said, no, we just want our players to hydrate with the cool, refreshing taste of Miller Lite. But if they're making changes for the American World Cup, why not think bigger? 15 minutes at the end where everybody's allowed to use their hands.
19: I didn't know you couldn't use your hands.
12: All right. Joelle, there is nothing wrong with not being a sports fan.
17: She's just looking at legs the whole time.
12: Yeah, true.
19: I'm not just looking at legs, Alza. I'm also looking at butts.
12: All right. David, here's your last quote. It's about a guy who made headlines just for moving a podium this week.
17: He's the only one at Downing Street whose approval rating is rising.
12: That man has become famous because, one, he's hot, and two, he comes out to set up the podium whenever WHO announces their resignation.
16: Well, it's really sad that he's more attractive than Keir Starmer, but it's podium guy.
12: Yeah, it's the podium guy. You know about him. But, of course, he's the guy who shows up to put up the podium whenever a British prime minister resigns, which this week it was Keir Starmer. Yes, the premier of the world's fifth largest economy resigned this week, but all anybody can talk about is hot podium guy. Even the New York Times did a big story about it. That's right. There have been so many resignations of British prime ministers in the last few years that the hot guy who sets up for the resignation speech has become a celebrity. In fact, it is possible that the UK keeps running through new prime ministers because they just want to see more of this guy.
19: You know what's crazy, though? Because I've been living in London, and I can tell you guys this, that a British 10 is like an American 6 at best.
21: Oh, no. Yeah. I don't know. Go look this guy up. It's easy to be hot next to Boris Johnson.
12: That's true. Also, how did David do in our quiz?
17: My man David did well. 3 out of 3. Congratulations, David.
12: Well done.
16: Thank you, thank you.
12: Thank you, David. Thanks for playing.
16: Thank you, thank you.
12: Bye-bye.

0: Right now, panel, time for you to answer some questions about this week's news. Joyelle, after the TSA kept stopping international travelers trying to bring it home in their carry-ons, Kraft has introduced, quote, TSA-compliant 3-ounce bottles of what?
1: Something disgusting. It was like cottage cheese or something?
0: No, it's the thing that all the European tourists, foreign tourists, have decided is the best thing about American cuisine.
2: What is the best thing about American cuisine?
1: Okay, yeah. Kraft.
0: Kraft makes...
1: cheese.
0: I'll give you a hint. This is even true if you're traveling home. They'll take it away from you even if you're traveling home to the Hidden Valley.
1: Ew, ranch dressing?
0: Ranch dressing.
3: Wow.
0: You've been in Europe, so you've missed this. All the tourists are going nuts for ranch dressing.
3: The
0: right?
3: Soccer players drink it on their breaks. It's crazy.
0: I know.
1: They making travel-size ranch dressing?
0: Kraft has announced travel-size bottles of ranch dressing to go through TSA because people are like, oh, my God, this American delicacy, and they're buying bottles to bring home. But the TSA keeps confiscating the ranch dressing from passengers because technically it's a liquid, and you can't have that much liquid. Imagine... you're in that situation, and you just do what you always do when you have a bottle of water in the TSA lane. You just, oh, well, chug it.
1: This is getting
4: grosser.
1: You put
4: a new sticker on it that says lotion.
0: Yeah, maybe. But imagine being a kid in Europe who had to stay home when your dad went to see the World Cup in America, and he comes home, and you're like, what'd you bring home from your trip? I hope it's a thick dairy product. I want to know what's going to happen, though, with all the seized ranch dressing at the TSA checkpoint. Like, this 4th of July, some TSA agent is planning on whipping up a few thousand hot wings and then using his swimming pool as a dipping bowl.
4: It would have more reflecting capacity.
0: Yes, that's true. Coming up, our panelists step right up to our Bluff the Listener game. Call 1-888-WAIT-WAIT to play. We'll be back in a minute with more Wait Wait Don't Tell Me from NPR.
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8: 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From NPR and WBEZ Chicago, this is Wait, Wait, Don't Tell Me, the NPR News Quiz. I'm Alzo Slade. We're playing this week with Gianmarco Ceresi, Joyelle Nicole Johnson, and Emmy Blotnick. And here again is your host at the Studebaker Theater in Chicago, Illinois, Peter Sagal.
0: Thank you, Alzo. Right now, it's time for the Wait, Wait, Don't Tell Me Bluff, the listener game. Call 1-888-WAIT-WAIT to play our game on the air. Hi, you are on Wait, Wait, Don't Tell Me.
9: Hi, this is Gwen calling from West Lafayette, Indiana.
0: Well, that's fabulous. What do you do there in West Lafayette?
9: I just finished my PhD, and my side hobby lately has been planning my wedding, which is this weekend.
0: Oh, my gosh. This weekend? That's so exciting.
9: Yeah.
0: What are you doing talking to us? Shouldn't you be, I don't know, planning things, talking to your bridesmaids, freaking out? I mean, this is irregular.
9: No, they've got it handled. It's all planned.
0: Wow. Well, mazel tov to you, but it is great to have you with us to play our games. You're going to play, in fact, the game where you have to tell truth from fiction. Also, what is Glenn's topic?
8: Glenn, come on down.
0: Game shows, of course, those most revered and important programs that run for years, famously always with handsome hosts sporting beautiful full heads of hair. Well, this week we heard a really amazing story that came from the world of game shows. Our panelists are going to tell you about it. Pick the real one, and you'll get the weight waiter of your choice on your voicemail. You ready to play?
9: Let's do it.
0: Let's do it. First up, let's hear from Joelle Nicole Johnson.
2: Sakanal Suos and his wife, Asia, won big on the only season of the Cambodian game show, Take My Wife or My Life. It was a show that took the contestants on a year-long journey that makes Survivor look like a weekend at the spa. 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So what did they do with the winnings? They started a game show-based cult called The Guru Is Right. We're not the Mansons. We got prizes. Their 82 followers lovingly refer to them as the chef and the Vanna from heaven. Every single day is dedicated to a different game show. On Wheel of Fortune Wednesdays, the followers spin the Wheel of Karma. Family Feud Fridays, everyone wears fake mustaches and wins prizes based on their bushiness. Saturdays are clothing optional. The followers are sometimes naked, but never afraid. When interviewed, cult assistant Rainier the Grand Mesa says, it's not that bad as far as cults go. And unlike most cult leaders, Sakanel doesn't pursue the female members. He doesn't even let them kiss his cheeks because he don't want to smear his stage makeup.
0: A game show winner starts a cult based on game shows. Your next story to buzz in on comes from Emmy Blotnick.
10: A new study has found that if a male contestant on Wheel of Fortune refers to his wife with a complimentary adjective, such as my lovely wife or my gorgeous wife, he's three times more likely to stay married to her. Men who did not use a complimentary adjective about their wives were three times more likely to get divorced. The study was based on 6 years' worth of episodes, and it was conducted not by a team of researchers, but by one random guy. He watched nearly 2,000 episodes of Wheel of Fortune, and that whole time he wasn't even retired. He methodically recorded which men said a nice word about their wives and which did not, and then went and checked their divorce records. Wow. Sounds like he could really benefit from the company of a fantastic wife. Another interesting finding was that the contestants who paid their wives compliments also won more cash. But kind words don't need to be reserved for your partner or for when you're on Wheel of Fortune. Why not offer a complimentary adjective to a colleague and quietly hope for more money? And with that, I'll turn it back over to our bewitching host, Peter Sagal.
0: Thank you, Emmy. Thank you. A study found that men who referred to their wives with a compliment on Wheel of Fortune had more successful marriages than those who refer to their wives without one. Your last contestant is Gianmarco Cerezi.
11: Plans for another season of Mr. Beast's Beast Games on Amazon have been put on hold after it was discovered that an episode in season 2 plagiarized several of the challenges from KGB interrogation techniques. The similarities were first spotted by former Soviet foreign intelligence officer Yuri Gordievsky, who remarked that Episode 5's grocery store challenge utilized an ultra-luminescent exposure technique that was originally designed by the KGB to make people temporarily insane, while also remarking that Mr. Beast took it to an extreme that would, quote-unquote, never have been allowed in the Soviet Union. Since the news broke, dozens of other former KGB have come forward to say the show reminds them why they defected in the first place. While the show's future remains in limbo, several of the previous challenges have already been implemented to optimize performance in Amazon warehouses.
0: So here are your choices. We found a news item related to game shows this week. Was it, from Joyelle, that there's a cult based on the host's success on game shows? From Emmy Blotnick, we heard about a study showing that if you are on Wheel of Fortune and you refer to your wife with a lovely compliment, "My beautiful wife, your marriage will be more successful." Or from Gianmarco Cerezi, a discovery that the Beast Games stole many of their most exciting challenges from the KGB, which was the real story we found in the news.
9: I can definitely see Mr. Beast doing something like that, and I'm a huge fan of Gianmarco, so I'll go with number 3.
0: Whoa. You have a huge fan, Gianmarco.
11: That's very nice.
0: I know. Well, so you're going to choose Gianmarco's story. Well, okay, to bring you the real story, we spoke to an expert.
12: Could you imagine your husband going on national television and referring to you simply as his wife instead of his beautiful wife or wonderful wife?
0: That was the man himself, Joey, on TikTok explaining his detailed analysis of men on Wheel of Fortune mentioning their wives. So, as you no doubt have figured out, it was in fact Emmy who had the real story.
11: I feel terrible.
0: Well,
11: I feel terrible.
0: And you did it to a fan, Gianmarco.
11: Yeah, I'm sorry. And it really is crazy. Only a man could need a 6-year study to learn that he needs to compliment his wife.
0: Glenn, I'm sorry you didn't win our prize, but you did earn a point for Gianmarco, so, and you said you're a fan, so.
11: Thank you for the point.
0: Thank you.
11: You are a beautiful caller-in-er.
0: And let us not also forget you will be a beautiful bride, so congratulations
11: yes.
0: on your wedding.
11: Congratulations.
9: Thank you.
13: You are so beautiful.
0: And now the game we call Not My Job. Pitchfork magazine once wrote, quote, "What the Beatles were to 60s pop, Pavement were to 90s indie rock. That seminal band, which influenced so many others, was founded in Stockton, California by Stephen Malkmus and his friends, and 30 years later, he and they are still making music, and he's doing it from his new home here in Chicago. Stephen Malkmus, welcome to Wait, Wait.
14: Thank you. Thank you. Thank you.
0: I feel we need to start with a fact check. Was Pavement your band, the Beatles of 90s indie rock?
14: I don't think so.
0: No.
14: So there's only one Beatles.
0: Yeah, I know. But maybe you were the Herman and the Hermits of 90s indie rock. And where would you place yeah. yourself on the spectrum?
11: Were you the Wait, Wait, Don't Tell Me of 90s yeah. indie rock?
14: Yeah, there you go.
0: I have no idea what that would mean, though.
14: Five piece.
0: But the band, I mean, what I've heard about Pavement is something that was also once said about the Velvet Underground. Like, you know, they didn't have as many listeners as some other bands, but everybody who listened started their own band.
14: Yeah, I get a lot of CDs. Remember those?
0: CDs. People are sending you CDs saying...
14: No, just at the shows.
0: People come up and they go, you influenced me, here's
14: yeah,
0: my band.
14: Yeah, because it's kind of seems like you can do it. You hear us. It's not particularly like... Virtuous.
0: Wait, are you telling me that like the message that people got from your seminal records in the 90s was they listened to Pavement like, I could do that?
14: Pretty much. You know, we have a relationship with tone and tuning and tempo that is... Loose.
0: Yeah. Can we go back to the origin? So you founded the band in Stockton, California, where you grew
14: up.
0: Were you were sort of a juvenile delinquent, as they used to say?
14: I think it says that on Wikipedia.
0: Yeah.
14: I haven't bothered to change that. I don't know. Can you change it?
0: Apparently you can, but the consensus is you should not edit your own Wikipedia page.
14: Yeah,
0: it's not done.
14: I mean, it's just ridiculous, because I know there is something about me, like partying on rooftops and the... high school, and it was just one tiny thing of all the terrible things I did.
0: Really? So like Wikipedia, they missed all the other terrible things you did, but for some reason people are talking about this one
14: that
0: party.
14: Becomes, you know what I mean? That becomes...
15: But the real question is, stuff. Have you changed?
14: Yeah. I'm older and wiser, and I don't climb on rooftops anymore.
0: Yeah. Take the elevator like a responsible guy. Do you get recognized by fans in the streets of Chicago?
14: Sometimes.
0: Yeah?
14: More when I go, I mean, if I hang out in front of a record store.
0: you just stand there minding your own business, just tapping your foot.
1: Yeah. Next to the P section.
0: Yeah.
4: Tuning a guitar.
0: Yeah.
14: Wear my t-shirt.
0: Yeah, wear your t-shirt. Now, you know that also in the Chicago area, Billy Corgan lives in Smashing Pumpkins. And he famously, in one of your songs back in 94, you called them out. You called out the Smashing Pumpkins.
14: In a way. I mentioned their name.
0: In a not complimentary way.
14: Not so bad, though.
11: What'd you say?
14: I mean, it's really a nice thing to do, to even take the time to mention somebody.
0: I see. So he should have been.
11: Wow.
0: He should have been flattered by, oh wow, you name checked his band, rather than the subsequent mention of waste of time.
14: No, I didn't say that.
0: I thought maybe that was.
14: They didn't have a Pumpkins function, but you know they do truly have some good songs, and I do.
0: What do you? I mean, have you run into Billy down at Pizzeria Uno, for example? No, you haven't.
14: He's like afraid of
15: you.
0: Probably. Yeah.
14: And me. Yeah. He lives like in the beyond Evanston, from what I understand.
0: Way in the far north.
14: Might
0: as
14: well be Wisconsin. I know.
0: I know you've dismissed this question before. That your writer is your tour writers for rock stars famously weird. Yours is very straightforward, right? I'm told like, do you in fact as far as you go, it's only so far as to specify a brand of seltzer water.
14: Well, maybe La Croix, as we say it in France.
0: Yeah.
14: Or Montreal or something. Yeah, we have a basic writer. I mean, the other guys want towels.
0: Towels?
14: I don't use towels.
15: Ever?
4: You just air dry?
14: I don't sweat that much.
0: Really?
14: Not too much. I wouldn't do that on stage.
0: So,
14: just kidding. I don't need them, but and they're always black and kind of seem.
15: What's
14: like,
15: wrong with that?
14: I'm saying. Well. I don't trust them. There's something about a rock and roll towel that it's black. It's not just that black is rock and roll, like heavy metal. But also you don't know what's on there, on the towel. Who knows when it's not clean, maybe. And I'm not even a neat freak.
11: I'd be more scared of a white towel.
0: Yeah.
14: I guess so.
0: I love this.
14: Sweaty.
0: Like, you know,
14: but they're dry when we get them. I don't know. I see dust in them or something. It's always dusty back there. Y'all's is kind of dusty, too.
15: Wait a minute.
0: Hey. Whoa.
14: Not the adjective.
4: Oh, call me Billy Corgan.
0: Well, we didn't get your writer, so we didn't prepare. I just love this, the father of indie rock is like, yeah, I don't know about those towels. They're unsanitary. That's not the lifestyle I imagine you living, I have to admit.
14: That's true.
0: Well, Stephen Malcolmus, it's a pleasure to talk to you and to welcome you to Chicago. We have asked you here to play a game we're calling...
15: Pavement Repairs Are Underway.
0: So there's another kind of pavement workers, road construction crews. Naturally, we're going to ask you three questions about construction. Answer two out of three questions correctly, you'll win our prize for one of our listeners. Also, who's Stephen Malcolmus playing for?
15: Francis King of Missoula, Montana.
0: All right. Ready to do this?
14: Thanks. Yes.
0: Recently, road crews in southern England had to dig up a 65-foot-long stretch of road and repair it, which was necessary. But neighbors were not happy with the detour they set up to get around the 65-foot-long stretch of road. Why were they unhappy? Was it A, the detour to repair that was 41 miles around? B, the detour was also under construction, meaning people just had to go home? Or C, the detour crossed a river at a spot where there wasn't a bridge?
14: Oh, man. I will say... They say schmucks pick three, so I'll do three.
0: You're going to do C, the cross the river. Yeah. Well, I guess you're not a schmuck because it was actually A, the 41-mile detour to avoid the 65-foot-long construction site. They estimated the detour. Officials estimated the detour would take drivers about an hour to travel the distance that would normally take 2 seconds. All right. Here's your next question. When you're done with the construction in a neighborhood, the last step, of course, is to put up new street signs. But in Reno, Nevada, the new street signs they put up on Virginia Street, once they finished constructing it, had a problem. What? Was it A, they reflected headlights so well they were blinding drivers? B, they were missing the last I and said Virginia Street? Or C, they read Buckthorn Avenue, which was a street 2.5 miles away?
14: I don't know. I mean, two is the funny one. B.
0: That's right.
14: All right,
0: it was
14: I'll
0: also the
14: that.
0: True one, yeah. Regina Street. All right, this is great. You got one with one to go. If you get this, you win. Here's your last question. Other types of construction have issues as well. In 1816, the U.S. constructed a border fort on Lake Champlain to protect against attacks from British Canada, but the fort had to be demolished. Why? Was it A, they accidentally built the fort on the Canadian side of the border? B, the commander demanded a wine cellar so big that half the fort one day just sank into it? Or C, the fort was made of birch logs, and birch bark is like catnip to moose?
14: I've seen some moose not far from Missoula, Montana, so I really want to do it right for this guy. I guess that's a sign. I'm going to say C, even though it's probably A.
0: Wait a minute. You said C, even though it's probably A?
14: Yeah. Yeah.
0: So if it's probably A, wouldn't you want to choose A?
14: Yeah. Yeah. Okay.
0: It's A. Yeah, yeah. Okay.
14: Thank you.
0: Also, how did Stephen do in our quiz?
15: With a little nudging, he got 2 out of 3.
0: Congratulations.
14: Thank you.
0: Thank you.
14: For the helping hand.
0: Stephen Malkomus is the lead singer and guitarist of Pavement, and you can see them on tour starting in July. Stephen Malkomus, thank you so much for being on board.
14: Thank you.

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1: 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The Next Snap Judgment, you proudly present Movement. Snap Judgment, storytelling with the beat. Do not miss it.
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2: 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From NPR and WBEZ Chicago, this is Wait, Wait, Don't Tell Me, the NPR News Quiz. I'm Alzo Slade. We're playing this week with Gianmarco Cerezi, Emmy Blotnick, and Joelle Nicole Johnson. And here again is your host at the Studebaker Theater in Chicago, Illinois, Peter Sagal.
3: Thank you, Alzo. In just a minute, we try out the hot new summer craze people won't stop talking about. It's limericks. It's our listener limerick challenge. If you'd like to play, give us a call at 1-888-WAIT-WAIT. That's 1-888-924-8924. Right now, panel, though, it is time for you to answer more questions from the week's news. Emmy, a question for you. There's a wonderful old historic house for sale outside Philadelphia. But
4: I'll take it.
3: There you are. There's a wonderful old historic house for sale outside Philadelphia, but anyone who buys it will have to live with what?
4: Gritty?
3: No. That would be an incentive. That would drive up the price.
4: I feel like, okay.
3: No, I'll give you a hint. Oh, no, the redcoats are coming. The redcoats are coming to our yard.
4: Keir Starmer?
3: Well, he does need some place to go, I guess. No, when I say redcoats, I mean like literal redcoats dressed as British soldiers because they come to do a...
4: reenactment.
3: A Revolutionary War reenactment. Exactly right. This nearly 250-year-old house comes with, quote, 9 bedrooms, 10 fireplaces, ample parking, and, this is completely true, an unbreakable agreement to let an entire battalion of dads reenact the Battle of Germantown from the Revolutionary War on the front lawn every year. And it will only cost you $995,000 plus whatever you have to pay to get the hell out of Germantown once a year.
5: How hot are the dads?
4: There really is something about the phrase battalion of dads.
3: Yeah. Really,
4: I sat up a little straight.
3: Yeah. Joelle, Time Magazine has given us something we could use. Good advice. They have told us the best way to console someone whose sports team just blew a big game is by saying 3 exact words. What are those 3 words?
5: Here's a sandwich.
3: That's not bad. That would work for me. But that wasn't the 3 words they suggested.
5: I know what 3 words I would say.
3: What 3 words would you say?
5: Suck it up.
3: That's pretty good. Does anybody else have a guess?
4: Any book recommendations?
3: No, I think I'll just have to tell you. According to Time Magazine experts, the 3 words to say to somebody who was crushed by their team blowing it at the last minute is, let's zoom out.
5: What?
3: Let's zoom out. Your friend just watched his the team that he lives and dies by just blew it in the last seconds. He's on his knees weeping. What do you say to comfort him? One psychologist recommends wording it like this. Zoom out a little bit. Let's remember how great the season was. This helps your friend remember all the success that got them to the brink of glory and also helps by immediately giving him something to punch.

0: Yeah, it sounds like the psychologist was not a sports fan.
1: No. Joelle, this week, Dating.com announced a new job opening, an executive that will provide clients with what specific service?
0: Breaking up with people?
1: Exactly right, Joelle.
0: Yes!
1: The website announced they'll be hiring a, quote, chief breakup officer who will be paid $3,000 a month to end other people's relationships for them. The ideal candidate will have good people skills, a compassionate nature, and at least a year experience working with drama.
0: Where do I sign up?
1: Really? You'd be good at this?
0: I would absolutely be good at this.
1: Don't you think it would be, you know, a drain on your empathy? Do you have to call people up and somehow say, hi, I work for dating.com, and I've been asked by whomever to let you know that they're not interested in seeing you anymore. I'm so sorry.
0: I love that you think I have empathy. I would sign up for this in a second. Are you kidding me? I'm about to call them. What you call it? Dating? I'm so excited about this. I'm never coming back here again. I'm going to get this job.
2: This is so unethical. You can't
1: Why?
2: Play both sides of the market. It's like profitable, but I don't think it's right.
1: Okay.
0: How many women have you ghosted?
2: Ghosted?
0: Yeah.
2: No, I pay someone to break up with them properly, like a gentleman.

0: Coming up, it's lightning fill in the blank, but first it's a game where you have to listen for the rhyme. If you'd like to play on air, call or leave a message at 1-888-WAIT-WAIT. That's 1-888-924-8924. You can see us most weeks right here at the Studebaker Theater in downtown Chicago. You can catch us on the road. We'll be at the beautiful Riverside Theater in Milwaukee on July 9th. You won't want to miss that one. And at the Rose Music Center just outside Dayton, Ohio on September 3rd. For tickets and information to all our live events, go to nprpresents.org. Hi, everyone. Wait, wait, don't tell me.
1: Hi, Peter. This is Sharon from Bradenton, Florida.
0: Hey, how are things in Bradenton? What do you do there?
1: Oh, lots of sunsets on the beach, meeting with friends. I have also a cat-sitting business on the side.
0: You have a cat-sitting business?
1: Yes.
0: So do the cats come to your house or do you go to theirs?
1: I go to theirs.
0: Wow. What's the most interesting thing you have found rifling through people's drawers when they're not home?
1: Oh, Peter, I don't do that, you know. I'm there for about half an hour, and...
2: That's enough time.
0: Yeah. Well, welcome to the show, Sharon. Alzo Slade is going to read you three news-related limericks with a last word or phrase missing from each. If you can fill in that last word or phrase correctly, and two of the limericks will be a winner. You ready to play?
1: Yeah, I'm ready.
0: Here's your first limerick.
2: To make a tough workout more bearable, I bring clothes that are old but still wearable. Like a slob, I appear in my gross, sweaty gear. I go to the gym looking...
1: Oh, terrible?
0: Yes, terrible. In recent years, everybody at the gym has worn fancy exercise clothes. But according to The Guardian, the latest trend among celebrities and fashionistas is wearing crappy old clothes to work out. So now the rest of us can. Finally, I can throw out my sweat-wicking tuxedo.
3: This is one of those recession indicators where they're like, it's fashionable that your clothes suck.
0: Now. Yeah, exactly. All the hot people are doing it. The look is called Jim Goblin. Jim Goblin. Come on, the Jim Goblin, we all know this, is not the person who dresses down for the gym. The Jim Goblin is the guy who's way too comfortable being naked in the locker room. I'm curious. Do you guys think about what you wear to the gym, assuming you do go?
3: I try to dress up. I have some fancy tank tops that I like to wear.
0: Do you really?
3: Minnie Mouse. And,
0: Minnie Mouse.
3: I have a Minnie Mouse one. I have a Teenage Mutant Ninja Turtles. I have, I like a little flair.
4: Wait, what do you think are you fancy
0: going to,
4: means?
0: Exactly. Are you going to, like, a toddler gym? That's weird.
3: No, it's fun. I add a little color
0: flair,
3: to the gym.
0: Color, yeah. Here is your next limerick.
2: Most people will choose crisp tattoos, but this new kind is just black and blues. The ink under your shirt suggests you've been hurt because it looks like a permanent
1: bruise.
0: Right. More and more people are getting tattoos resembling stylized bruises because. Actually, we have no idea why they are doing that. It's pretty crazy to look at. These tattoos are inked in purple, green, and yellow to look exactly like halfway healed bruises. It's crazy, and if you're looking for a cheaper, less painful way to get in on the trend, may I suggest riding an e-scooter after a couple of beers?
3: It sounds like someone screwed up a tattoo and was like, no, it's a new thing.
0: Yeah. All right, here's your last limerick.
2: A commute... We'll just quit, said a bunch, and our office is feeling the crunch. So our plan of attack, give them food, they'll come back. We're offering snacks and free...
1: Lunch.
0: Yes, free lunch. More and more companies have hit upon the solution at long last to bring workers back to the office. Free lunch. It's a refreshing change from the tactic most companies had been using. Come into work or you're fired.
4: Isn't there a saying about free lunches and how there's no such thing as them?
0: Apparently there now is, as long as you come into the office.
4: Wow.
0: I have found this to be true across all demographics and certainly with myself, the universal appeal of free food.
2: I accepted this job because of free lunch.
0: Yeah. Alzo, how did Sharon do in our quiz?
2: She did amazing. 3 out of 3. Sharon, congratulations.
0: Sharon, congratulations.
1: Thank you.
0: Thank you. Thanks for calling and playing.
1: Thanks. It's been great. Bye.
0: Now it's time for our final game, Lightning Fill in the Blank. Each of our players will have 60 seconds in which to answer as many fill in the blank questions as they can. Each correct answer now worth 2 points. Alzo, can you give us the scores?
2: Yes, indeed. Emmy and Joel are locked in a tie at 2 with Gianmarco in the lead at 3.
0: Oh, my goodness. Okay, so that means that since Emmy and Joyelle are tied for second, I'm just going to pick Joyelle to go first arbitrarily. The clock will start when they begin your first question. Fill in the blank. On Tuesday, all the candidates endorsed by Mayor Mamdani won their primaries in blank.
5: New York,
0: yes,
5: baby!
0: Yes, on Monday, Iran denied White House claims that it had agreed to let blank monitors into the country.
5: Baby monitor.
0: No. Nuclear monitors. According to the New York Times, new evidence does suggest that blank will hold a wedding ceremony at Madison Square Garden.
5: Taylor Swift?
0: Yes. On Wednesday, the chief of staff for Eric Adams, the former mayor of blank, was arrested on corruption charges.
5: New York, baby!
0: Yes. After a truck overturned on the highway near Yellowstone, park rangers are warning visitors to be on the alert for blank.
5: Drunk drivers!
0: No. 250 million escaped bees.
5: Oh.
0: On Thursday, Rockstar Games announced that pre-orders were open for the latest game in the Grand Theft Blank series.
5: Auto!
0: Yes! This week, a tense standoff between a SWAT team in Arizona and an armed suspect was interrupted by blank.
5: The Jim Goblin?
0: No, not a Jim Goblin. By a delivery robot driving right through the middle of the scene. SWAT team's out there, they've got their guns, the guy's inside, he's armed. And right in the middle of the standoff comes this delivery robot. DoorDash delivery robot. Beep, beep, beep, beep. And they couldn't make it go away and they couldn't get rid of it. But it actually ended up helping. It went up to the door and said, look, I'm on your side here. If you let everybody out of the house unharmed, I can guarantee you a bag of lukewarm French fries. Also, how did Joyelle do in our quiz?
2: She did all right. She got 4 right for 8 more points, total of 10. She is now in the lead.
0: All right. Emmy, that means you are up next. Here we go, fill in the blank. On Wednesday, 2 back-to-back earthquakes struck the northern coast of blank.
4: Venezuela.
0: Right. This week, the U.S. warned that AI is just months away from being able to launch powerful blank attacks.
4: Toilet?
0: They're swarming us. No, cyber attacks. On Wednesday, Trump said he wanted the Justice Department to investigate if oil companies are artificially inflating blank prices.
4: Gas.
0: Right. This week, thanks to SpaceX's stock price, Elon Musk became the first ever blank.
4: Big stupid baby.
0: The first ever person who had been a trillionaire to become an ex-trillionaire. According to sources, Apple will release a foldable blank this September.
4: Phone?
0: Yes, foldable iPhone. This week, a Scottish man who went to the doctor for vision problems discovered the reason he was having trouble seeing was because blank.
4: He was wearing eye patches.
0: No! He was having eye troubles because he kept using a massage gun on his eyeballs.
4: Oh, my God.
0: Doctors were shocked when the man told them that he'd been regularly using the massage gun on his tired eyeballs once a week for at least 3 months. That explained several of his symptoms, including his blurred vision, his persistent floaters in his vision, and the fact that his eyes are now set all the way to the back of his skull.
4: That sounds painful.
0: It really does. I'm just trying to imagine the guy going, eh. I'm sure this is good for me. Eh. Also, how did Emmy Blotnick do in our quiz?
2: She got 3 right for 6 more points. Total of 8. Joyelle is still in the lead.
0: All right. So how many of them does Gianmarco need to win on his debut on this show?
2: Debut, Gianmarco, you only need 4 points, brethren.
3: All right.
0: Here we go. You ready to do this?
3: Yeah.
0: All right, so for the game, as extreme weather continues to hit Europe, France recorded its blankest day in history.
3: Hottest.
0: Right. On Tuesday, AJ De Banza was the number one pick in the blank?
3: FIFA thing.
0: No. NBA draft.
3: Oh.
0: This week, President Trump said he intends to finish his border blank before the end of his term.
3: Wall.
0: Yes, according to a new study, 77% of Americans think that the blanks would be disappointed at how the country has turned out.
3: Founding fathers.
0: Yes. This week, J.P. Morgan Chase fired one of their executives after she was caught on camera blanking during the New York Knicks victory parade.
3: Stealing a trash can and pouring it all out on the street.
0: That's exactly right. It was a Knicks-themed trash can, and she wanted it. On Wednesday, NASA's Perseverance rover detected organic carbon on blank.
3: Mars?
0: Yes. On Tuesday, Meta released a new, cheaper version of their AI blank.
3: Headset, VR headset.
0: Oh, I'm going to give it to you. Glasses. Is
3: glasses.
0: What they are. This week, customers accused REI of using AI in an Instagram ad because the bicycle they posted there has blank.
3: 6 fingers.
0: No. Fingers to begin with, I guess, on a bicycle would be weird. No, this bicycle was pictured with handlebars at both ends. REI came in for some criticism when their ad for the EDR-F bike had handlebars on the front and instead of a seat, even more handlebars pointing the other way. Honestly, though, anyone criticizing the ad is kind of full of it. Oh, this looks so uncomfortable. Unlike that paragon of comfort, a bike seat. Also,
2: yes.
0: Did John Marco do well enough to win?
2: He kicked ass.
0: Hey!
2: He got 6 right for 12 more points, 15 total, debut champion.
0: He came, he saw, he conquered. Wow. 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Philip Godica writes our limericks. Our public address announcer is Paul Friedman. Our ops manager is Jasira Vardak, thanks to the staff and crew at the Studebaker Theater. BJ Lederman composed our theme. Our program is produced by Jennifer Mills, Miles Dornbos, and Lillian King. Special thanks this week to Mohamed El-Sheikhi. Peter Gwynn is our lead singer. Emma Choi is our vibe curator. Technical direction is from Lorna White. Our CFO is Colin Miller. Our production manager is Robert Newhouse. Our senior producer is Ian Chillog. And the executive producer of Wait, Wait, Don't Tell Me is Mike Danforth. Now, panel, what will they find on the bottom of that reflecting pool? Emmy Blotnick.
4: The enormous sapphire and diamond necklace known as the Heart of the Ocean.
0: Joelle Nicole Johnson.
5: Jimmy Hoffa.
0: And John Marco Cerezi.
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0: Thank you to Alzo Slade. Thanks also to Joelle Nicole Johnson, Emmy Blotnick, John Marco Cerezi for a great debut. Thanks to all of you for listening. I'm Peter Sagal. We will see you next week.

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1: 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Sunny skies this afternoon and breezy. Highs anywhere from the upper 50s to upper 60s coast and bay shoreline to the upper 70s further inland. Tonight, mostly clear, breezy, lows ranging upper 40s to mid 50s. And tomorrow, sunshine, highs as cool as the low 60s near the coast and as warm as the mid 80s inland. KQED San Francisco and KQEI North Highlands, Sacramento at noon.
2: Let us speak of our nation's monuments. When you're at the Statue of Liberty or standing under the rotunda at the U.S. Capitol, when you're at the Alamo, it is clear what they mean. But why do thousands of tourists go every day of the summer to Four Corners, that spot in the wilderness where Utah, Arizona, New Mexico, and Colorado, four different states, meet at one point? I went one summer, drawn inexorably, magnetically, without quite knowing why, just like every other wandering tourist who strays within 250 miles of the place. Chances are you have done this yourself. You've driven 3 or 4 hours out of your way. And you show up, and there's a marker on the ground, ringed by dozens, literally dozens of t-shirt stands. And families come, and they stand on the supposed spot where the four states meet. And what? They hold hands, they sit on the ground, and then mom or dad or sis stands a little platform they have there built specially for this purpose and takes a snapshot. And then, often, there's this kind of aftermath moment where everybody just sort of stands around haplessly like, what was that all about? You know, we came for this? And then the next group comes in. The arbitrariness of it all, I think, is lost on no one. I saw one family with young kids who simply placed a teddy bear on the spot where the four states meet and snapped a picture of that. Couldn't any Four Corners hold just as much meaning as this place? And my friend, the answer, of course, is yes. And today on our program, we offer our own little national monument here on the radio, our own picture of life in America, our own Four Corners. From WBEZ Chicago, This American Life, I'm Ira Glass. Today on our program, Four Corners, we tell the story of life in America through portraits of life on four different corners in four different states across this great nation. Stay with us.
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2: This American Life. Today's show is a rerun from 1999, a very memorable rerun, but I mention this just in case you notice some outdated language. Act One. Let's begin with the most epic of our four stories today. Back when we made this episode, writer Sarah Vowell had a theory that she could tell the entire history of America by describing what happened on and around one single street corner. Specifically, the corner of Michigan Avenue and Wacker Drive here in Chicago. She thought she could just swivel around and point at the whole dark and inspiring tale. Here then, her story.
4: When I started, I had only a few things to go on. A couple of French explorers, a plaque on the bridge said pass by in 1673, an Indian massacre in 1812 right there in front of the Burger King. vague notions of Abe Lincoln's debt to the Chicago Tribune, whose quaint Gothic tower looms over the bridge's north side. I thought, that's enough American history, and I'd just make up the rest. Turns out my theory was only too right. The intersection of Michigan and Wacker, I found out, isn't just a corner, it's a vortex. The deeper I dug into the history of Chicago and its relationship to the history of the country, the more crowded the ghost traffic jam clogging up the Michigan Avenue Bridge got. Okay, I'm standing here right now on the Michigan Avenue Bridge, and the Chicago River is right underneath me. There's some ducks floating under there, and a boat just went by. And here's another one coming. Out there is where the river meets Lake Michigan to the east. I'm looking south. The place where the bridge hits land is the corner of Michigan Avenue and Wacker Drive, where you can get your vision checked or buy a nice fur coat, should you desire. I'm swiveling around, and the view from the bridge is just picture postcard pretty, especially at night when the Wrigley Building is just lit up so soft it glows. Supposedly, the building so delighted Joseph Stalin that he had the University of Moscow designed in its image. And who can blame him? The American national mythology revolves around the idea that the promise of America is best seen in the West. Home, home, on the range, etc. Existentially, that might be true. But economically, the real place to witness the promise of America is the Midwest, where, for most of this country's history, the products of the range were manipulated for fun and profit. When the cowboys sang, "Get along, little dogie," they left out the part where the little dogie is railroaded to Chicago to be slaughtered by some underpaid, overworked immigrant en route to its manifest destiny as a New Yorker supper. The first person to grasp the significance of this place where the Chicago River meets Lake Michigan was Louis Joliet, or, as he's known around here, Joliet. Back when his name was still said with a French accent, Joliet was a 27-year-old fur trader who accompanied a Jesuit missionary named Jacques Marquette on a canoe expedition from Quebec in 1673. They were to map the Mississippi in the name of France, unaware that Spain had already claimed the river some 130 years before. On the return trip, at the suggestion of their Indian guide, they traveled from the Mississippi into the Illinois River and then the Des Plaines. They got out and carried their canoes a few dozen miles to the Chicago River, where they got back in their canoes and paddled to this very spot, right where the river meets the Great Lakes, just below the corner at Michigan and Wacker. And Joliet then had a vision. His map of North America, an oddly pretty, delicate ink drawing he made in 1674, is concerned with one thing and one thing only, water. His America is all Great Lakes and Mississippi. Look close and you can see what he saw. There's Lake Michigan, and at only one spot, the future site of Chicago, does it connect to a river that connects to a couple of other rivers that could connect it to the Mississippi. This is what Joliet saw. That this place is a continental hub, the missing link between the Great Lakes and the Mississippi and thus the Atlantic and the Gulf. All that was needed was a short canal spanning the miles of prairie between rivers. He wrote, "We could go with facility to Florida in a bark and by very easy navigation." Thus, Joliet's map isn't so much a map as a prophecy. Stick your ear up against it and you can practically hear cash registers ring. Surprisingly, they only built a bridge here in 1920. Engineers also straightened out the Chicago River and put in massive landfills over there, so the lake is further from the corner than it was in Joliet's day. And I like to picture Joliet sometimes walking up or down Michigan Avenue to the bridge, a Go cup in his hand from either the Starbucks over there from the north side of the river or the Starbucks over there on the south side of the river, spitting coffee-laced saliva into the Chicago River, knowing it'll float with facility all the way past New Orleans into the ocean from there. The first person to get cracking on Joliet's dream was Chicago's first permanent settler, Jean-Baptiste Point du Sable, a trader who built a cabin here on the north side of the river in 1779, a century after Joliet paddled by. DuSable's mother was an African slave and his father was French. He lived here on what is now the site of a 35-story office tower called the Equitable Building. Chicago school teachers like to impress upon their students that Chicago's first resident, DuSable, was a black man. And just think, it only took 204 years for the town to elect its first black mayor. In 1803, the United States established Fort Dearborn at what would become the corner of Michigan and Wacker to protect the portage of the Chicago River. During the War of 1812, hundreds of Potawatomi Indians descended upon the soldiers and their families and killed them, burning down the fort. The site of Chicago was then abandoned for 4 years. When soldiers arrived to rebuild the fort, they first had to bury the scalped human remains which still lay there. Today, the site of the fort is weirdly commemorated here with these little bronze markers embedded in the sidewalk at Michigan and Wacker, so that tourists can dance around its former perimeter as if learning to cha-cha-cha. And over here, there's a wildly racist relief sculpture commemorating the defense of Fort Dearborn, where a soldier from the fort is kind of battling off this savage Indian brave while a mother and child are kind of cowering behind him, basically waiting to die. And underneath that is a plaque that says the people of the fort were brutally massacred by the Indians. They will be cherished as martyrs in our early history. What it doesn't say is that those Indians technically hadn't given over their rights to this land, but it looks like they ran out of room to put that on the plaque. Now I'm going to walk around here back onto the bridge. And I'm looking west across the Chicago River. And if you look downriver at the turn in the river a few blocks west, you can see the site of the old Saguenay Hotel right over there. During the first half of the 19th century at the Saguenay Hotel, Chicagoans seemed to be play-acting the juiciest bits of the country's spanking new constitution every night. Historian Donald L. Miller writes, "At the Saguenay and its neighboring hotels, men and women of every color and class were welcome, and whiskey, song, and dance were the great democratizers. Visitors from more civilized parts were shocked to see Indian braves spinning the white wives of fort officers around the dance floor of the Saguenay to the frenzied fiddling and toe-tapping of hotel owner Mark Beaubien, or white and Indian women drinking home-distilled liquor straight from the bottle. To add an edge to the evenings, local white traders would put on feathered headdresses and spring into the crowded tavern with war whoops and raised tomahawks, scaring the wits out of tight-buttoned Easterners." I cannot overemphasize how much I love that story. Not just the metaphor of it, that it is the best ideal of America I can think of, the picture of liquored-up ladies and dancing Indians, the strangeness of reenacting the Fort Dearborn massacre to scare the queasy Easterners, turning what must have still been an open wound into a practical joke. I love that story as proof of the theorem that then, as today in Chicago, the mysterious equation of whiskey plus music equals what can only be called happiness. The ladies of Chicago wouldn't be dancing with Indians much longer, because there wouldn't be any Indians left to dance with. The city of Chicago was officially incorporated in 1833, the year the Potawatomi chiefs stood near the old DuSable home and signed away their land in Illinois to the administration of Andrew Jackson, who found time in his busy schedule of relocating the Cherokee, Creek, Choctaw, Seminole, and Chickasaw to have the Potawatomi removed west to what U.S. government surveyors had called land too poor for snakes to live upon. Three years after the Potawatomi signed away their land and the city was incorporated, construction began on that canal that Joliet had envisioned to connect Lake Michigan to the Mississippi. The canal worked pretty much exactly as Joliet had imagined. So much trade moved past this corner that Chicago expanded from a muddy little hamlet of a few hundred people to a city of over 100,000 in just 25 years. Cyrus McCormick built his McCormick Reaper Works right here on the river in 1847. His machine, the Reaper, turned out to be one of the most significant inventions in the history of history. Before McCormick, it took 3 hours to gather a bushel of wheat, and with the Reaper, it took 10 minutes. Because McCormick helped mechanize agriculture, farms could take up more space and use less labor in less time. By speeding up and emptying out the country, McCormick populated the city. Not that the march of progress is necessarily benign, especially if you're one of those urban workers. Just ask the dead of the Haymarket riot who laid down their lives just 15 blocks from here for the 8-hour workday, or read Upton Sinclair's The Jungle about what the stockyard employees went through on the South Side. By the Civil War, most of America's grain from the West and the vast prairie around Chicago was unloaded from trains here, traded on the commodities exchange, and then sent east on ships from Lake Michigan, all within a 5-minute walk of the corner of Michigan Avenue and Wacker Drive. It could have been this very spot the poet Carl Sandburg was thinking of in his famous poem about Chicago, hog butcher to the world. He called the city toolmaker, stacker of wheat, player with railroads, and the nation's freight handler. Stormy, husky, brawling city of the big shoulders. Okay, so over here, toolmaker, that was the Reaper factory on the north side of the river. And over there, stacker of wheat on the south side, that was where these giant grain silos stood, where now is standing a giant Hyatt Hotel. The player with railroad and nation's freight handler, that's over there behind the Hyatt where the train tracks were. And look right there, the guy in the leather jacket. Big shoulders. It is my project to tell the whole history of America from this corner, and there's no telling of that history without the Civil War. Abraham Lincoln was nominated for president here in Chicago at the Republican National Convention in 1860, on the very site, by the way, of the old Saugeenash Hotel, where the Indians and drunken ladies used to dance. And the Chicago Tribune, standing on North Michigan Avenue a stone's throw from the bridge, not only campaigned for Lincoln, its editors talked him into running for president in the first place. Lincoln was considering going for vice president, maybe. The Trib's great editor, Joseph Medill, helped found the Republican Party to advance the anti-slavery cause. Medill was such a passionate abolitionist that he wrote in a Tribune editorial in 1856, "We are not unfrequently told that we crowd the Tribune with anti-slavery matter to the exclusion of other topics. We plead guilty." Medill and Company's access to the president wasn't necessarily always in their favor. At the height of the Civil War, they went to the White House and pleaded to get out of the president's new request for 6,000 more Union draftees from Cook County and Chicago. This after the area had already given up some 22,000 men. According to writer Lloyd Wendt, after Medill asked for mercy, Lincoln turned on him with that Lincoln-esque biblical wrath, scolding, "It is you who are largely responsible for making blood flow as it has. You called for war until we had it. You called for emancipation, and I have given it to you. Whatever you have asked for, you have had. Now you come here begging to be let off from the call for men which I have made to carry out the war you have demanded. You ought to be ashamed of yourselves. I have a right to expect better things of you. Go home and raise your 6,000 extra men." Needless to say, Lincoln got his Chicago soldiers. and reporting the news of the president's assassination on April 15, 1865, the headline of the Chicago Tribune simply reads, "Terrible News."

Not long after the Civil War, the whole city burned to the ground, and Chicago became the place where every major architect in the country, from Louis Sullivan and Frank Lloyd Wright on down to Mies van der Rohe, worked on reinventing what a city skyline is supposed to look like. Montgomery Ward and Sears and Roebuck revolutionized consumer merchandising with mail-order catalog sales. Montgomery Ward was just two blocks from Michigan and Wacker. In 1920, Al Capone came to town, the same year Prohibition went into effect. 1 year after that, Vincent the Schemer Drucci, a member of the Dion O'Banion gang, chased by police, drove onto the Michigan Avenue Bridge just as it was opening to let a boat pass. He jumped the gap, only to crash straight into the other side.

0: Decades pass. Manufacturing at the corner gives way to the service economy. Now it's all banks and advertising agencies and law firms, skyscrapers instead of warehouses. Railroads give way to the world's busiest airport on the north side of town. If I may skip ahead in the interest of finishing this story before tomorrow morning's paper arrives. For me, by the way, the Tribune, chock full of those anti-slavery screeds as usual. Only an 8-minute walk from the corner is the site of the first Kennedy-Nixon debate, the place, you could argue, where modern televised democracy begins, since that's the debate Nixon was said to lose not because of the issues, but because he looked so ghastly sweating under the lights. And just a short walk from there is the building where Hugh Hefner ran Playboy magazine during its heyday. As long as we're on the subject of the decline of Western civilization, if you look over there to the second story of the NBC Tower, tucked between the Equitable and the Tribune, that's where they taped the Jerry Springer Show. The Jerry Springer Show. It just wouldn't be the haunted landscape around the Michigan Avenue Bridge if some symbolic television apocalypse did not happen here each day. Booking guests whose near-constant profanity makes the show into an unintelligible barrage of bleeps. Watching it is like listening to a constant storm warning, which is exactly what it is. Maybe it's just a coincidence, but one way you can measure the importance of this corner to our national psyche is the number of times it shows up in motion pictures, specifically the action-adventure kind. Bruce Willis, Samuel Jackson, Kevin Costner, Sean Connery, Tommy Lee Jones, Wesley Snipes, Harrison Ford, Kevin Spacey. There's barely an actor worth the cover of Entertainment Weekly who hasn't been in a film with a scene shot right at the corner. And why? Because these films are about the motion of planes, trains, automobiles, boats, helicopters, motorcycles, every modern means of transportation. And so where better to film them than the place that 3 centuries ago was spotted as our country's leading transportation hub by Hollywood's favorite unintentional location scout, Louis Joliet. In one typical offering, Chain Reaction, Keanu Reeves plays a fugitive motorcycle-riding University of Chicago machinist being framed for murder, treason, and terrorism. Being framed is usually a big part of all these movies. Attempting to elude the police, he's chased down Michigan Avenue to the Michigan Avenue Bridge. The bridge starts opening, and Keanu scurries up, a cop not far behind. He does a little better than Vincent the Schemer Drucci did in the 20s, but then Keanu's a movie star, has a stunt double, and can do retakes. As the angle of the raised bridge gets steeper, the cop slides to the bottom. Keanu's at the top. What should he do? He looks up. A police helicopter. He looks down. A police boat. He crawls into the bottom of the bridge as it's lowered and ducks into a garbage truck to safety. When he meets his fellow, shapely fugitive who nervously awaits him at the train station, the conductor asks, "What took you so long?" To which Keanu deadpans,
1: "The bridge was up."
2: "What?"
0: Up, down, north, south, whatever. The point is that the bridge was. Right at the center of attention, in the middle of the action, at the hub. We used to ship grain from this corner. Now that entertainment is America's second biggest export, the product we ship is Keanu.
1: "I don't know what you're talking about. Jesus."
3: Sarah Vowell, if you like that story, you'll like even more. Her 7 books that feel a lot like that, about American history and culture. This story is collected in her great book of essays, Take the Cannoli. Our program today, about 4 different visions of America told at 4 different street corners across the country. We have arrived at Act Two, Love. For Scott Richer and Julie Riggs, at the corner where South 4th Street in Louisville, Kentucky, meets the alley behind the West End Baptist Church, things between them changed forever and irrevocably.
4: I think it built and built continually until it got to the point that brought us to the corner where everything was so outrageous. Our emotions were so careening wildly out of control that we all we had to do was stand there and look at each other for it to be a monumental event in our lives.
2: The situation was, Scott and I had been madly obsessed with each other for years, but we had always just been friends, and I was in a relationship at the time. So on this summer day, in this time in our relationship, in our friendship, when we were just friends, I stopped by his apartment or his house over on Broadway to visit him. Yeah, and we had a really nice afternoon. I think we hadn't seen each other for a few weeks, but when we saw each other, we always laughed and always had fun and always made each other happy.
3: And then, Scott, was this a day for you that was like a particular torture?
4: Uh-huh. A lot of days when she came over, it was fun, but it was bittersweet. She's always able to go away from it being happy, being like, oh, that was so much fun. And meanwhile, I'm sitting there going, this is horrible. You know, how can she be happy about what's happening here? It was almost like twisting the knife. It was like, ah!
2: So then I got in my little red Volkswagen and left and said goodbye. And
4: I was sitting on the back porch of our house. This is a very Kentucky setting, steamy, hot summer afternoon. And my roommate, Jason, came out and sat down and could tell that I was affected by emotion. And he said something to the effect of, sometimes you would rather have a feast or famine.
2: I think it was something about a drought or a flood.
4: A drought or a flood, yes,
2: right.
4: Yes. So I decided, well, enough of this then. And I decided to take the gamble, and I got in my car and raced down Broadway in afternoon traffic, weaving in and out of cars, trying to catch her.
2: I'm just cruising along. I had left like 15 minutes before that, I think.
4: Yeah, I had promised myself, well, if I catch up to her before we get to Central Park, then I'll pull her over and I'm going to kiss her. And I did catch her like right at Central Park.
2: Right at Central Park. I'm driving in my car and I look over and there he is. And he's like, pull over, pull over. I'm like, what's going on? Completely confused. So I pull over into this parking lot right on the corner into this South End Baptist Church parking lot. And we both got out of our cars.
4: And we just kind of stood leaning against our respective cars, just kind of making not even small talk. It was just like
2: everything around us kind of stopped and nothing moved, and it was impossible to describe.
3: Everything around you stopped and nothing moved?
2: It was like, you know, like in a movie or in a dream, if you're having a dream and everything's spinning really quickly, and then all of a sudden just the one spot where you're standing stays still. I have no idea what happened there. We both felt something tremendously powerful.
4: Our hearts were racing so fast, and all the background noise just kind of drops out, and all the colors get really saturated.
3: So then you kissed her?
4: No.
2: No. Nothing happened. He just stood there.
3: Well, something must have happened because we're here talking about it now. So what exactly did happen next?
4: I think what... I don't know. There was something... Something happened, but it just seemed to me... It seemed like being there, that was my confirmation that there was something definitely still going on inside Julie that involved me. Everything wasn't hopeless.
2: And every time I'd drive by the parking lot, and I actually went there at least twice, that I'm sure Scott doesn't know about, just sitting in the parking lot thinking, God.
3: So here our story ends. Julie's old boyfriend lived a block from the corner, so she passed it every time she went to see him and thought about that moment with Scott. And finally, ditched the boyfriend. She and Scott have been together for 3 years. They now live together.
2: The funny thing about the situation was it wasn't the first time that we were destined to have our first kiss and missed it.
3: Really?
2: Because we were in Paris together 8 months earlier and were having a really great time and stayed up really late one night in the corridor of a youth hostel in Paris talking, and we should have kissed then, but we didn't.
3: Because you were with the other guy.
4: Because of the
2: yes.
4: other guy.
2: Even after I broke up with the guy, it still took so long.
3: Oh, really?
2: Yes.
3: How come?
4: I wanted it to be perfect. I wanted it to be something.
2: He wanted to wait till springtime upon a beautiful cliff somewhere.
4: And, you know, I thought, well, when we were in Paris, I thought, well, there's the other guy, and we're in Paris, and you're supposed to fall in love in Paris, so we can't do it here. It's so typical to be in Paris. Oh, our first kiss was in Paris. I didn't want to be a Hallmark card. You only have one opportunity to have your first kiss with someone.
2: And you miss so many of them.
3: They finally had their first kiss in Scott's living room. She had to make the first move. Coming up, dogs, dead people, and a mystery, and what it takes to become an American. That's in a minute from Chicago Public Radio when our program continues.
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3: It is American Life from Ira Glass. Each week on our program, of course, we choose a theme, bring you a variety of stories on that theme. Today's program is a rerun, Four Corners. We attempt to bring you a portrait of life in America by telling four different stories of four different street corners in four different parts of the country. So far in our program, we've heard about the past, we've heard about matters of the heart, and now we have arrived at Act Three, Neighbors. Mike Paternetti has this story of what makes a community in a cemetery in Portland, Maine, whose entrance stands at the corner of Vaughan and Clifford.
7: The West End Cemetery is full of old dead sea captains and soldiers from the War of 1812. Kids that died of cholera, and wives who after 6 or 8 or 10 children just gave up. There are rich people under monuments, the Longfellow family in a vault, and paupers without so much as a wooden marker. No one's been buried here since the middle of this century, and so the place has fallen into disrepair. You see a lot of the marble and shale headstones and puzzle pieces on the ground are standing at crooked attention. About 10 years ago, the cemetery was a popular hangout for prostitutes and junkies, but now it's just dogs and their owners. When I first moved to town a couple years ago with my girlfriend Sarah, we walked our dog in the cemetery. There was this guy there named Jeff, a big, brawny American Indian, from the Duckwater tribe, I think, who sort of qualified as my first friend in Portland. He told me how he grew up in Nevada and was adopted by white parents and then raised in a little redneck town where people didn't really like Indians. He'd moved around a lot, and I pictured him as I was now, the stranger in a strange place. He walked with me in the cemetery, sometimes twice a day, whatever the weather. Or rather, we were both being walked by our dogs. His was a wolf mix named Kiana, with a vacant, slightly menacing glint in her eye, who liked to rough up young puppies. And mine is a simple mutt named Trout, whose passion for chasing squirrels follows her lifelong commitment to rolling in poop. It seemed like Jeff was always at the cemetery, sometimes up to 8 hours in a row. He said he worked at night, supposedly for a local scuba diving outfit, and that's why he had so much free time during the day. He told stories, endless stories, about his high school football exploits and the blown-out knee that ended his college career at safety. He talked about fishing, how he gillnetted in the rivers of southeast Alaska, and then how he and his girlfriend had bought a house and now they weren't together anymore, and she had the house and he was here, a country away, walking his dog with people like me. He didn't seem angry at all. No, in fact, he seemed happy. Like every day he was as happy as he'd been the day before. And because of it, he was good at drawing people out, at connecting the various factions inside the cemetery so that everyone stood around, nodding dumbly, listening to Jeff, our oblivious mayor, holding forth on Kiana's new collar or perfect shampoo while Kiana took her pound of flesh out of some hapless pup. This was not the way things usually worked in the cemetery. The mere fact that I knew Jeff's name was unusual. Usually, people didn't interact that much. Instead, we knew each other by handles. There was Dalmatian Man, father of three speckled dogs, one to whom he spoke in sign language. There was Greyhound Lady, regally walking her trio of greyhounds until the day that Lightning, her beloved, dove through a plate glass window during a thunderstorm and died. There was the man who walks and reads, and Frisbee Dude, in the lawn chair family, an old father and his 50-something son who daily set up their folding chairs near the cemetery gate, and the pickup artist around whom no one was safe. And there was Crazy Shouting Man, owner of three ragtag mutts and an elder statesman of the cemetery, who when I finally talked to him wasn't Crazy Shouting Man at all. His name was Al.
8: There are loads of people up there that I see all the time. Some of them I've been seeing for years, and I don't know their names. I recognize them, they recognize me, we talk about all sorts of things, and it just never really occurs to you to ask their name,
9: right,
8: because you know their dog's name.
9: Right.
10: I mean, as a matter of fact, I've always had these, you know, these funny occasions where you run into people that you've talked to a lot at the cemetery, and you meet them somewhere. We were down at Granny Killam's when it was open one night. This woman came over and said, "Al, how are you? How's the dogs? How's all this?" And I was with a bunch of friends, and I thought, and this is... And I realized I had not... It wasn't that I had forgotten her name. It was that I'd never known her name.
9: Yeah.
10: I knew her dog. I mean, I had no idea. And it was... I mean, this was not somebody that I just knew very casually. This is somebody I probably walked with 3 or 4 mornings a week. But you always find, you know, a lot more dogs than you know people, which I think says something about who's worth knowing anyway.
7: Even today, what strikes me as amazing about the cemetery is that there are people here. People who show up twice a day and see other people here twice a day for years, and many of them just don't know each other's real name, let alone what the other does for a living, or dreams of at night, or loves or hates. They just know each other's dog's name. So when they refer to one another, they might say, "Cersei's mom said milk bones are full of preservatives, which is why she cooks her own." Or when they bump into each other downtown Christmas shopping, they'll say, "Elroy's mom." And then with nothing left to say, "How goes it?"

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1: Course of a week, read everything I'd ever written. And then, to my horror, wanted to talk about it. And he did this kind of thing with others, too. When the leaves began to change during my first October in the West End Cemetery, Jeff was already talking about a Christmas card he was planning, a photograph of Kiana and himself. He brought it up obsessively, about how Kiana was going to have a haircut and shampoo and have her nails clipped, and how he had arranged for a photographer and how they were scouting locations. There were ups and downs in the saga as it played out over weeks. A good location that might not work out the day of the shoot if a nor'easter hit. The need to time everything just perfectly so that Kiana would leave the beauty parlor and then immediately sit for her picture before she could come back to the cemetery and get muddy. In retrospect, there were little clues even then that something strange was going on with Jeff. While he said he owned a truck, I only ever saw him at bus stops around town. And the scuba diving. Later, when I called various outfits in Portland, no one had ever heard of him. In the end, he had the photograph taken at Sears. He and Kiana in the stiff, unsmiling pose of a Civil War-era husband and wife. He in his familiar blue sweatshirt hulking behind Kiana, who was perfectly coiffed. He was beaming when he handed the Christmas card to me. Literally beaming. After Christmas, I left the country for several weeks, and when I came back sometime after a massive ice storm, he was nowhere to be found. The cemetery glittered with glazed headstones. It took days to unravel the story because people didn't seem to want to talk about it, didn't seem to want to talk about anything. Everyone just bundled into themselves. And Jeff, he was a very touchy subject, one that suddenly made us all feel defensive. What I learned was this. He'd had health problems, an infection of some kind. He went to the hospital at the same time that he was apparently forced out of his apartment. Money was tight. He'd asked someone from the cemetery to put him up. Another line crossed, but that hadn't worked out. Kiana was taken to a kennel by Megan, Maddie's mom. And now she was calling the kennel regularly to see if Jeff had picked her up, but he hadn't. Week after week, she called until it was clear that Jeff couldn't or wouldn't pick up Kiana. That he was gone. That's when Kiana was adopted by someone else. Here's Megan.
2: You start talking about this stuff with somebody and then you realize, I didn't even know this person. Right. Like with Jeff, I mean, it was like you knew everything about his life, but in the end, how much of that was actually true? Uh-huh. And, you know, you didn't even know this person. It was like August to December and he was gone.
3: Yeah.
2: But it seemed like forever.
1: There were completely unsubstantiated rumors that he'd robbed a bank. Someone knew someone whose cousin had seen his photo on a Boston newscast, maybe. But then most people were quick to accept this as fact. In a weird way, I wonder if we felt betrayed. Betrayed because Jeff had broken the simple rules of the cemetery. He'd become too intimate. Now he was gone, and it was hard to say hi, let alone catch someone else's eye. During those dark winter months, the cemetery became a kind of haunted, trustless place. In one of the endless conversations we had about him later, some people worried that he knew where we lived. Someone threatened to track him down. But what for? So that he might never again bamboozle other hapless dog owners in other seaside towns into chatting about doggy shampoo? Sarah and I kept the Christmas card on our refrigerator, right up until a couple months ago, actually, when it quietly fell to a new rotation of refrigerator photos. We kept it there in hopes, I think, that he would come back and explain where he'd been, for I was pretty certain he couldn't have robbed a bank. And if he had, I told myself, maybe it was because he had to. Maybe he'd been inches from a life he'd imagined for himself, with a dog that gave unconditional love, with friends he was guaranteed to see

0: every day, and he'd had a couple of bad breaks. Got sick, ran out of money, lost his dog, and then panicked. Now time has passed. People come and go, and every 6 months, the galaxy inside these gates breaks apart and reconfigures. Dogs die, people leave for nursing homes. Others move, more arrive. And every day, today even, people are here walking in spectral circles like they're in Mecca, circling the Kaaba. In general, I'd say things are back to the way they were. Intimate but not intimate. We stand around in dumbfounded joy with 10, 20, 30 other gaping grown adults, reveling in the simplicity of stupidly entertaining dog play. Dalmatian man still flashes sign language at his deaf Dalmatian. The pickup artist still works his magic. The lawn chair family still sets up by the cemetery gate each day and cover their legs with wool blankets. Fact is, even without somebody like Jeff pulling people together, if you stand on a corner with a bunch of strangers for long enough, eventually something happens that brings you together. Sometimes something small. The other night I went to the cemetery at sunset. There were the same broken headstones, the same sea captains and paupers. And there were all these living people, too, who only know me as Trout's dad, or as the guy who stupidly named his dog Trout, or however they see me. The dogs were playing hard, racing in circles, not wanting any of it to end. And a gigantic moon came up tangerine. It was the kind of moon that stills everything, and we stood in a circle watching it rise. For a minute or two, we just stood there, glowing orange. The dogs didn't exist at all.
1: Mike Paternini lives in Portland, Maine. Since we first broadcast this show, dogs are no longer allowed to roam the West End Cemetery with their owners. The whole scene has migrated south to Oak Beach. Act 4, How to Become an American. We have this story about a few of the things that are hard to understand standing on a corner when you come to this country. It's from Achio Bejas.
2: It was exactly noon, and the last of the weekend breakfast crowd filtered out of the diner. From the booth-lined back wall, a young woman made her way to the front to pay her check. She was tall, with reddish-brown hair to her shoulders. She had a tattoo on her left wrist, a delicately etched silver and green double-headed axe. All around her, the busboys and waitresses kept moving, the dishes clattering on the large trays. "Lupe," a voice called from behind her. She turned around, then frowned. Standing next to her was a dark, stocky young man, a few black hairs poking sharply out of his chin. He smiled sheepishly. He carried a tray of improbably balanced plates and glasses. "Hello, Raul," she said, resigned to his recognition. "I didn't realize you worked here." "Yes," he said, his English too formal, crackling with Spanish underneath. He glanced at the axe on her wrist. "Pedro got a job here, then he brought me. I've been here a few months already, so I should be a waiter soon." "My English is much better now, don't you think?" he asked. The dishes on the tray rattled as he struggled to keep them from crashing to the floor. "Yes," she said, starting out the door of the diner. Raul hurried to get rid of the tray and followed her out to the corner. She pulled on her sunglasses. "I haven't seen you in a long time," he said, now in Spanish. She noticed him studying her hands and made a fist, which caused the axe to expand. "I haven't seen you since, well, you know, you said some very cruel things," he continued. "But I always look for you anyway, out in the streets, wondering how you are. You could have called." "What for?" Just then a pair of young men walked around them, one carrying a sheath of flyers, the other a roll of tape and a stapler. They stopped and put up some of the papers on the telephone pole next to them. The two men, young and girlish, left after they'd layered the pole with announcements about an upcoming dance contest at a local club. Lupe lowered her glasses enough to read and register the information. Raul watched her. "Well, you could call sometimes just a call, not for anything in particular, but to let me know how you are." "I worry about you," he said. "I'm sorry I didn't call," Lupe said. She pushed the glasses back up her nose. "It's just that," Raul said, pouting, "I mean, we're married, after all." Lupe laughed. No, Raoul, you're married, she said. You knew damn well this was just a convenience for me, a business deal. I can't help it that you've spun all these stories for your family. But it's not right, Raoul said. I thought we would live together. I never agreed to that. If it had been a condition, I never would have married you. She was squinting. Her mouth was dry. You paid me for something. All I'm doing is keeping my end of the bargain, and that doesn't include hanging around with you, your friends, or your family. Well, I think you need me, he said, his lower lip jutting out like a fleshy ledge. I'm a good man. I can help you. You don't get it, Raoul, Lupe said, shifting her weight from one hip to the other. She stood at an angle, scratched her hand. I don't know that you'll ever get it, but suffice it to say that I don't need you. We're not family, no matter how many justices of the peace we stand in front of. But of course we are. No, Raoul, you have your people and I have mine. But yours, that's not your family. You need me to help you stay in touch with your family. With your Latin self, he said angrily. He shoved one hand in his pants pocket and used the other to poke at the air. In Mexico, this wouldn't happen, and you'd have to do as I say. There are laws, you know. Lupe laughed again. In Mexico, we'd never have married, Raoul. In Mexico, you wouldn't need to marry a nice American girl. That you're American is an accident of geography, he said. You're running away from your Latin self, he insisted. I know who you are, and I know who you think you are. I'm a man who's seen a little bit of the world. I may not have gone to college like you, but I know people, and I know you. Oh, please, she said, and started to walk away from the corner. He shook his head sadly and looked down at the tips of his grime-covered shoes. Then he took off, following a few steps behind her. I didn't want to do this, he said, but you've given me no choice. Suddenly he grabbed her and threw her against the flyer-covered telephone pole. What the f*** do you think you're doing? She demanded, kicking and scratching at him. I didn't want to hurt you, he said in a voice that cracked. I tried to carry this around with me all by myself, but now you give me no choice. He yanked her up, pressing his body to hers and forcing her face to face with him. She could see his pores. He held her like that for a moment. Then, seeing the men with the flyers across the street, he let go. Hit me and I'll kill you, motherfucker. Lupe tried to step away, readying her hands, martial arts style, for him. Hey, she yelled in English to the two men across the street. This guy's trying to kill me. Can you call the cops? The two looked at each other warily, then back across the street to Lupe in her battle stance. Raoul was crying. Hey, leave her alone, one of the men yelled from across the street, but it was lackluster. The second man walked slowly back to the diner where a blue metal flag advertised the public telephone inside. Raoul, I don't want you near me, do you understand? Lupe said, switching back to Spanish. I don't know what the f*** you're talking about, but I'll tell you this much. If you keep this up, I'll file a police report, and the government will figure out what we're doing, and you will be shipped back. Do you understand? He didn't react to what she said. Instead, he took a deep breath and looked up at the sky. I did it, you know, he finally said. Did what? She asked, confused. I cheated on you, he said. She stared at him. Her fighting posture loosened as she struggled for comprehension. I was with another woman, he said. Since you wouldn't act like a wife, I just couldn't take it anymore. And I had an affair behind your back. Lupe wanted to laugh, but didn't. She was stunned by the hopeless sincerity of his unnecessary confession. I think that's good, Raoul, she finally said. I think it's good that you get out and get involved. After all, we're not really married. We're only legally married. She smiled a little as she talked, trying desperately to be supportive. Raoul closed his eyes, tears escaping from under the lids. Oh, you are a cold, cold woman, he cried, his voice cracking again as he threw his hands in the air. Why did I have to marry such a cold woman? Raoul, you didn't marry a cold woman. You married a lesbian. He covered his ears with the palms of his hands. I don't want to hear that, he shouted. No, no, no. Lupe sighed and shook her head. God, this is absolutely not worth it, she said, more to herself than to him. The cops are on their way, said the man who'd gone back to the diner. He strolled back across the street to his partner, who'd been serving as witness to Raúl and Lupe's argument. Raúl, she said, her voice softer now. If the cops get here and we're still fighting, you'll probably be in trouble, so let's just go our separate ways, okay? Don't you care? He pleaded. Yeah, I care, she said. That's why I'm telling you this. Please go back to the restaurant. I'll just leave. And when the cops get here, there won't be anybody to file charges. We're still married, he insisted, as if nothing else mattered. For just one more year, Raúl, so don't blow it for yourself, she said. And please don't bother me anymore. You're trying my patience. Remember that I can put you right back on the wrong side of the river. They fell silent again. What's that? He asked, nodding at her wrist. An axe, she said. He smiled a little, but he'd already given up. To cut off men's balls, I suppose. Yeah, she said, if necessary. They both laughed lightly, a little embarrassed. Raúl shoved his hands in his pockets. I hear you bought a house with Kate. With my money, he said, not meeting her eyes. She nodded. It was my money. I earned it. He looked up, but she refused to make eye contact. You should get back to work, she said flatly. The cops will be here any moment, and I have to go. Will you come by, see my mother, or maybe just call sometime, he asked. You never give up, do you? No. Well, you should, Lupa said, then walked away. Her sharp strides put her across the street in seconds. Raúl watched as she talked to the two men. After a moment, the men turned and left. Raúl turned too, then quietly wandered back to the diner. By the time the squad car arrived at the corner, nobody was there.
1: Acho Bejas. The story is from our collection of short fiction. We came all the way from Cuba so you could dress like this. Ugarte's collection of poems is The Boy Kingdom, El Reino de los Farones. 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Thanks, as always, to our program's co-founder, Mr. Tori Malatia, who describes our program this way. We're
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4: We have Snap Judgment on the way next and news updates as well, but a big traffic problem if you are headed out of Oakland on the way to Orinda. Steve Herrera is here with details.
5: Hi, Michael. It's a big issue in Orinda, eastbound 24 at the Caldecott. The left bore closed due to a vehicle that caught fire nearly 2 hours ago. A SIG alert in effect. Be alert, San Jose, northbound 87. Just after 280, I see a conked out vehicle impacting the center divide. In San Francisco, McAllister Street closed in both directions from Van Ness to Leavenworth due to the Pride Festival. Steve Herrera for KQED.
4: 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Sunny skies, breezy this afternoon. Highs may reach the upper 70s inland, mostly clear and breezy tonight, and sunny for tomorrow. Sunday's highs, low 60s near the ocean to the mid-80s inland. Michael State at 1 o'clock, KQED, San Francisco, and KQEI, North Highlands, Sacramento.
6: It can feel like a setup. From the beginning, everyone has been watching you. putting into you, pulling you, the ancestors, the trees, the rivers, the streets, the air, your universe, shaping your entire life and everything in it from birth, pushing, prodding, coaxing to this very moment, setting you up for a question that they are absolutely not going to like the answer to. Today, we tell the truth regardless, snap judgment. Proudly presents and can't wait for you to hear Movement. Snap Judgment, storytelling with a beat, cinema sound. Right after this short break, snappers. Stay tuned.

0: Live from NPR News in Washington, I'm Nora Rahm. The death toll from Venezuela's devastating earthquakes continues to rise as aid begins to arrive. NPR's Eder Peralta reports.
1: It has now been nearly 72 hours since two major earthquakes measuring magnitude 7.2 and 7.5 struck in quick succession, causing widespread destruction across large parts of the country. On Saturday, the government said the death toll had risen to 1,430, with nearly 3,500 injured. But those figures are predicted to rise. Cargo planes carrying emergency aid for earthquake victims are now beginning to land in Venezuela after the main airport in Caracas partially reopened to relief flights. U.S. officials say they hope to deliver the first mobile hospitals today as rescue workers continue to battle unstable rubble and damaged infrastructure in search of survivors. In one of the few moments of hope, a newborn baby was rescued from the rubble in the Venezuelan city as teams and civilians alike continue digging through collapsed buildings. Eder Peralta, NPR News, La Guaira State, Venezuela.
0: Israeli ministers and former officials have been encouraging people in Gaza to demonstrate against Hamas. But yesterday, the day of the so-called June 26 revolution, no one showed up. NPR's Anas Baba reports.
2: It's unclear who was behind the campaign, but it failed to get Palestinians on the streets to protest Hamas, which says it's ready to hand over governance to a technocratic committee as part of President Trump's peace plan. 8 months into the ceasefire, living conditions remain incredibly dire. Hamas still retains some control over the territory and has used force in the past to suppress protests. But for Palestinians in Gaza today, food, shelter, and water are their top priorities. And people here say they largely blame Israel for a daily airstrikes and tight restrictions on the entry of basic supplies. An Israeli airstrike killed three local police officers on the streets. Meanwhile, Israel has armed local militias to fight Hamas, leading to further violence in Gaza. Anas Baba, NPR News, Gaza City.
0: The maker of ChatGPT says the Trump administration will vet companies that want access to OpenAI's latest products. NPR's John Ruwitch reports.
3: OpenAI says it gave the government a first look at its newest and most powerful AI models, and that at the administration's request, it's launching with a limited preview for a small group of vetted partners before releasing the products more widely. The latest AI models from OpenAI and competitors like Anthropic have powerful capabilities in areas like cybersecurity, where they can quickly find software vulnerabilities. That's a good thing for companies that want to make their networks more secure, but the concern is that bad actors could use the tools to find and exploit those vulnerabilities. OpenAI says this government access process should not be the default, but rather a step as it works with the administration on a regulatory framework. John Ruwitch, NPR News.
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4: Live from KQED News, I'm Catherine Monahan. The battle continues over whether to keep San Francisco's Great Highway open as a park. The community nonprofit Friends of Sunset Dunes filed a lawsuit yesterday challenging the legality of a petition to reopen the space to vehicle traffic during the week. Zach Lipton with Friends of Sunset Dunes says the ballot initiative contains misleading information.
5: Of course, people have every right to collect signatures to put a measure on the ballot, but what people don't have a right to do is mislead voters when they circulate a petition like that.
4: Supporters of the initiative say allowing cars in the park on weekdays would make for safer transit overall. This latest lawsuit could stall the effort to put the proposed measure on the November ballot. First Amendment advocates are applauding changes made this week to a bill they say would have weakened the state's public records law. It would have allowed government agencies to charge nearly $90 per hour to gather records and to sue the people requesting records for malicious intent. Lawmakers removed both of those terms in committee. David Snyder, executive director of the First Amendment Coalition, says the changes are an improvement.
6: It would have been a huge blow to transparency in California for local and state government. And it would have made it much, much harder for the public to get access to information about what their government is up to.
4: The current version still extends the government's deadlines to respond to requests, which Snyder calls a move in the wrong direction. I'm Catherine Monahan, KQED News.
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9: Snap Studios. Okay, so to my house, trying to feed my family, I'm not one of those planner people with the list, menu, shopping reminders. Now, at my house, for now, what for dinner is an adventure. I get home the other day, open the fridge, take stock. A couple ears of corn, cabbage, what is it, shrimp? The mushrooms have maybe one more day in them. And I think these are peppers, tiny bit of leftover chicken. It's a random assortment of what have you, but the clock is ticking. Everybody's hungry. So I figure it's time. You see, every culture has a version of throw everything in the pot. In Japan, it's called okonomiyaki. And the best way to describe it, and this is not a fair description, but the best way to describe it is as a savory pancake. Mix up some batter, throw whatever in, pour it on a hot griddle, flip it over, top it with a little sauce, and voila! Okonomiyaki. Never ever the same thing twice, but crazy as it sounds, I promise you, 98% of the time, it is delicious. And today on Snap, we're mixing it up. Chop it, stir it for a brand new flavor you've never tasted before. Snap Judgment proudly presents Movement. Movement. My name is Glenn Washington. Well, Glenn, you said it works 98% of the time. What about that other 2%? That, my friends, is what pizza's for when you're listening to Snap Judgment.

0: Okay, so I have a friend who's an artist in every sense of the word. TED Talks, Sublime, music albums, storyteller, fashionista. That is her, born with a spotlight. And what I love so much is that she points that light toward people and stories that would otherwise go unnoticed and unremarked. Today, we're featuring a story from Aklit Hedero, from her podcast Movement, which lives on the edge of story, migration, and music. I think you're going to dig it. In today's episode, it chronicles the story of another artist, San Cha, that I think is about to become one of your favorite artists as well. Snap judgment.
1: Can you tell us about your name, San Cha?
2: Yes.
1: And what it means and why you chose it.
2: So San Cha, as one word, means mistress.
1: But her artist name is two words, San Cha.
2: I separated it because I wanted it to be like a saint, like San Francisco. And I wrote the name down and it was just something that like struck me. Because if you call someone a San Cha, it's basically like calling her a or something. It's really derogatory. And I was like, I wouldn't call myself that. And then also thinking about how like the role that saints play, and especially in Mexico, like sometimes people go to them for very specific things. Like, this is the saint that helps us cross the border. Mm. That's the one by my mom's town. You know, like you go to them for something.
1: Right.
2: With the name San Cha, it was like people would come to me for something.
1: And what would they come to you for?
2: For the drama.
1: Hey!

drama. Let me tell you what I mean by that. On stage, Sancha is a revelation in rhinestones, fur and feathers, with plenty of dewy blue eyeshadow to boot. Her roots as a San Francisco drag queen show up in this bountiful costuming. And then, underneath it all, Sancha's love of ranchera, in its full complexity, shines through. My name is Matvit, and this is Movement, Music and Migration Remixed. My parents are both like from rural Mexico. Like, they don't have an education further than like sixth grade, but then they did all their sacraments. Like, they're baptized, they're confirmed, they did their first communion, they got married. So the catechism is there, you know, like, so they're taught by the church. And rancheras really affirm those beliefs, like, of monogamy, of like the way your family's supposed to be, the way you're supposed to love with your entire heart, or else you die, you know, like that person is for you and they belong to you forever, and if you don't have them, your life is miserable, you know.

0: and having like lived a different life in San Francisco and being queer and not identifying with that made it scary to go back into those tropes, you know?
1: Por tu bendito amor.
2: So I was wondering if you could tell us about your auntie's farm and your rediscovery of ranchera.
0: So the farm is the farm that my mom grew up on with her 12 siblings. So it's my grandparents' farm, and this aunt that's there, my tia Luz, is the only one that didn't get married in the family. And so she worked the farm the longest. Out of 12 kids, there were 7 girls. The men, as soon as they were 16, wanted to come to the U.S. to make money. So that left the women at home to do the men's jobs. The farm had like 25 cows. So that was a twice a day kind of thing. So it was at 5 a.m. they had to milk them, and at 3 p.m. And so my mom said that like half of them would do the house chores, and then the other half would do all the men's chores, and then they would switch, you know?
2: So everyone could do everything.
0: Yeah, everyone could do everything. So I started going to Mexico when I was 2. Mm-hmm. I think my mom was undocumented for the first, like, until I was like 6 or something. Mm-hmm. So we'd go every 2 years, and she'd come back on her own.
2: Wow.
0: During those times and leave us with an aunt or something. So the farm, I remember the bath being like a room with a big rock on it that you'd sit on, and you'd have to heat up water and stuff like that. Mm. And there's like the oldest room in the house is made out of adobe.
2: Mm.
0: And so it's always like, oh, where's this thing? They're like, el cuarto de adobe, you know, the adobe room. And it used to have like one of those old ovens that you had to fire with like wood.
2: Mm-hmm.
0: And my aunt was like, I don't want that anymore. Like, it's too much of a mess. And sometimes like I'll go to like one of these fancy pizza spots with the oven, and I like it's that same smell.
2: Sometimes I think, like, how far back do any of us have to go before you reach the farmers? You know?
0: Right?
2: It's like, it's not that long for anybody.
0: Not that long,
2: you know? So you started going to the farm when you were 2.
0: Yeah.
2: And you returned a few years ago in a kind of transformational way.
0: Yeah. It was going to be my 27th birthday. Mm-hmm. And at that time, I think I was getting tired of working so much in the Bay and not having anything to eat.
2: Mm.
0: You know, like it was just, it was a lot of work for nothing.
2: Yeah.
0: And I was like, I don't see how this would get better. I just want to do music, you know? And I was like, it's about to be my Saturn return.
2: Mm-hmm.
0: And I need a change. And my mom at one point, like a couple months before that, had joked that I should just go keep my aunt company on the farm because she was by herself. And I was like, oh, you just want me to be reformed. And like, you know,
2: reformed?
0: I was like, no.
2: What is reformed?
0: Yeah, like, because I was basically a drunk drag queen. So she was like, when are you going to get better and not be so crazy?
2: Mm.
0: And so she thought she could send me to basically a reform school with my aunt. And then I was like, actually, that's not a bad idea. That would be like a writing retreat or something.
2: Right.
0: And when I was into the idea, she was not into it anymore.
2: What? She flipped? She changed?
0: She flipped.
2: Why?
0: All of a sudden, Mexico was dangerous. And
2: oh my, well, that's interesting.
0: At that point, I was like, oh, that's not a bad idea. I should go to my aunt. And my friend actually bought me my plane ticket. So I like went to Mexico City for a couple days, partied because it was my 27th birthday. And then I took a bus from there to my aunt's farm. It's like a 9-hour bus ride.
2: Woo.
0: Yeah. And then the first kind of month was really hard because my aunt, like, they're still really religious.
2: Mm-hmm.
0: And at that time it was like September, and they take the town's Virgen and they take like this doll in like a glass case and they take her to all the different farms. Mm-hmm. So my aunt was following her around to the different farms and praying like three rosaries a night, having mass on each farm.
2: Wow.
0: And at that time, when I got there, I had like lavender hair. I had no eyebrows. And I still had all my clothes that I wore as a little club kid in San Francisco.
2: So you stood out a little bit.
0: Big old platform shoes. <Yeah. laughs> And my aunt would say things like, you know, that they kind of insinuated that I was in a bad place or, you know, things like that. So I had such a rough time in the beginning with her. Because she never left the town, so she has these ideas of, like, how things are supposed to be and doesn't actually have experience with, like, dating anybody even, you know? Like, wow. She's lived a very sheltered life. So she didn't know what I was, like, didn't know, understand me, you know? But then we also have, like, have always had, like, a really good relationship. So at a certain point, like, it just like shifted to where we could talk about things. Like we'd sit and have coffee at lunch and then like we'd come out understanding each other a lot more, you know?
2: What changed? What do you think that shift was between the kind of distance between you and the coming together?
0: I don't know. It started happening just naturally. Like, and I think that she was appreciating the fact that I would help her around the house. And we'd come together for telenovelas and, you know, mutual things that we liked together.
2: Yes.
0: And then we would talk about really honestly about things, like maybe even more honestly than I would talk to my mom.
2: Mm-hmm.
0: You know, like people calling me a witch or saying that I was crazy. And I'd be like, you're here and you see me every single day. Like, what kind of brujerías do you think that I'm doing?
2: Right, like, right.
0: And I found more acceptance with her than I have found with queer communities.
2: Wow.
0: At times, you know? And so, like, people are ignorant no matter what, you know? And my aunt really helped me see that even though she's sheltered and has lived a different life, I could find acceptance with her and understanding.
2: That's beautiful.
0: Yeah.
2: And how did Rancheras figure into that? Was that part of the telenovelas and the things that you could share with each other?
0: It wasn't. It was like I went there to write these songs that I had before. I had Logic on my computer, had this microphone, and my aunt would hear these songs as I was working on them, and she'd be like, you came here with like torn clothes. You don't have any money. You're sad. Obviously, whatever you were doing is not working out.
2: Don't hold back, Auntie. Don't hold back.
0: Yeah, right? Don't hold back. And she was like, you should start singing rancheras. Like, and I was like, no, I've never been able to sing rancheras. Like, I didn't think that I had the capability, like the vocal capability, you know? And I was like, watch, I'll show you. I can't do this, but I'll show you.

0: but you're going to want to hear what comes next. It is not what you think. Snap judgment.
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2: I'm Chad Abumrad. On the next Radio Lab, a hunt for the patient zero of AIDS. We trace back a history of viral mutations and pinpoint the moment when a single cell gave birth to an epidemic.
1: And that is ahead, 2 o'clock on KQED News. Freakonomics comes your way at 3. New York State, the latest state to legalize medical aid in dying. Stephen Dubner speaks with the governor of New York who signed the law. And also with a Nobel Prize-winning economist, a death doula, and ethicist who believes the idea is very wrong. That's on KQED News on Freakonomics this afternoon, beginning at 3. This week in the Mindshift newsletter, tips for avoiding the so-called summer slide of learning loss while the kids are out of school, and when to stop being concerned about it. 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You can sign up for it by going to kqed.org. That's kqed.org. Mostly clear and breezy tonight, lows upper 40s to mid-50s. Whatever you have planned for Sunday, things will look sunny and a bit warmer inland, especially highs low 60s coastside to the mid-80s inland for tomorrow. Predicted high downtown San Francisco tomorrow, 71. Looking for a high of 78 San Mateo, Concord 85, San Jose 76, and San Rafael 84. Snap judgment continues on KQED News at 1:24.

0: Welcome back to Snap Judgment, the movement episode. When last we left, with one click of an iPod, Suncha is about to push open the door to the world of ranchero music and step inside.
1: I took her iPod with the little circle and was looking through songs, and then she would listen to the radio every day, and I heard Pedro Infante doing Historia de un Amor, and I was like, oh, this song is gorgeous.
2: Ya no estoy más a tu lado, corazón.
1: So I just was like picking songs, and then she also gave me requests like, do this song, it makes me think of your grandparents. And I was like, I'm going to record it all for you. And I had a CD burner.
3: Es la historia de un amor como no hay otro igual que me hizo.
1: And I did that for her. And as soon as I did that, she started trading it around. Like, oh, the priest wants a CD. Oh, your uncles in the U.S. want a CD. And then when people would come over, she'd be like, where's the guitar? Bring the guitar. And I was like, oh, I guess I could do this convincingly.

And while I was doing it, I was like, let me like remake these little trumpet sounds with synthesizers and whatever I have with me. I think that was my moment of like seeing the darkness, like where I come from, you know, like all the repression, like that's the birthplace of it, you know, of all the things I'm afraid of, all the things I'm taught I'm supposed to be. And the rancheras kind of represent that too, but then I could do it in a way that's mine. In reality, like, even if we're queer, like, you still feel that love that's so intense that, like, you're gonna die if you don't have it, like, or when you're heartbroken, you think you're just gonna absolutely, like, drop dead. So it's like, it's all the same feelings and they all come from the same place, and we're more alike than we want to think, you know?

0: So how did you end up coming back to the US?
1: Well, my mom went to Mexico and she was like, she really convinced me. She was like, you need to come back and stop ignoring the things that you're running away from. And specifically taxes. Like the reality started seeping in that even on the farm and in the town, like to send songs to people and share things would take
0: Oh,
1: days.
0: uploads and like Wi-Fi speeds and stuff.
1: Yeah. And at one point I had this fantasy that I would just stay on the farm and teach kids music and, like things that they're not me, but I had that little fantasy. And then the reality started seeping in that I wasn't going to be happy doing that, and that I really wanted my music to travel. And I was like, oh, I do need to come back. And I had friends living in LA and they were like, we'll make it really easy for you. And it was just, I never thought about moving to LA, but since they made it really easy for me, I was like, okay, I'll try this out. It became home like instantly.
0: Really?
1: Yeah.
0: Say more about that. What was it that made it home?
1: It was just like everything. Like I felt like in the Bay, nobody understood the intersectionality of all the things that I was doing. And in LA, it's like, we've been doing this for years. Decades. Girl, welcome home.
0: I love that.
1: Oh, you mean punk and cumbia? Like, that's been done. So it was really refreshing.

0: My parents started hearing the rancheras, they cried.
1: Really?
0: Yeah. But they also...
1: Because they felt... Because they felt what? What were they tears of?
0: I think like, oh, maybe she does have something. And we've just been ignoring it, you know? And I even had this moment where I did a music festival in San Jose. And my parents went to see me for the first time. And at that time I had like 9 bandmates or something, and they all went with me. I got an Airbnb for half of them, and half of them stayed with my parents. And my mom made food that night, and she stayed up till 4 a.m. with us, and we were all just singing rancheras the whole time, boleros, like songs that they knew. They'd request songs, and we'd just like play the chords for them, and they would sing, and like it became this like big melting pot of like cultures and worlds, because it's all like my bandmates were all queer and super gay and like trans, and you know, my parents being from this very traditional background, like experiencing joy with all of us, you know. And you know, sometimes like with the rancheras, I'll add the screaming, I'll add like the high drama and things like that. But you know, when I'm at my parents' house, I'm at my parents' house, and it's for them. You know, it doesn't become a performance for me. It's like, this is for you guys. This is my gift to you guys. Like, I might not be everything that you wanted me to be, but I understand you, you know? And I understand your needs. And I also understand that I'm something that you never would have imagined, you know? And I feel like that was probably the moment where my parents were like, oh, she's not gonna stop. This is her thing that she's gonna keep pursuing forever. There's a song I released that I actually wrote on the farm. So it was a demo for a long time. And I had named it Hijo Pródigo, the prodigal son. Then when I started sending it out to people, they started calling it Oveja Negra, which is black sheep.

The song is about, like, being on the farm and knowing that, I always cry, that, like, I'm not what my mother would have wanted. And acknowledging that, like, my mom prays every day that I'd be good and be okay, even when I've been in places that are really dark. And feeling like the, you know, when I went to the farm, I was the prodigal son, like, I came back to them. And how much they celebrate me now. So, the song is about returning to them, but returning as myself.

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This story is produced by McLeet Hadero and Ian Koss as part of their podcast, Movement. 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
1: 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Later this afternoon, Reveal is heard here on KQED News. 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
9: Alt-country artist Caleb Caudle says he's at a bit of a crossroads.
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1: and I feel like it. 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
11: From Snap Judgments, orbiting Hollow's justice, you're listening to Snap Judgment. My name is Ben Washington, and now we're going to take you somewhere where you've probably never been before. Snap producer Liz Mack has a story.
12: What are you doing right now?
13: Just suiting up. Camera, this will be yours. When you get underwater, just turn it like this. Okay.
14: If you lose it, I'll find it. Don't worry.
12: Okay.
14: Not today, another day.
12: Okay. So you got your slate, you got your flashlight, got your air.
13: My pencils.
12: Got your underwater camera.
13: Yep. Here's my extra pencils. We have to get this down to a fine science.
15: Bingo, we're ready.
16: For years, Roger Hansen has been building a secret underwater kingdom a few yards away from a busy street in Long Beach. Today, he's taking me there to see it up close.
13: And this is an official night dive because it's by science, it's after sunset, officially.
12: Okay.
13: So this is a night dive. You have to go by the rules.
16: Roger actually carries a logbook with him everywhere, recording dates and times.
13: We can rinse our mask off in the water tonight, which we should.
16: After this dive we're about to take, he'll pick up his pen and his colored pencils and add one more dive at the bottom of a long list.
12: Yeah. All right, any last words? What's the plan?
13: We're going to go down to number 7 and see if we can try and find deep blue.
12: Okay.
13: That's our best chance. And yours is going to be 8. 21, we're going to try.

0: We're going to a world that Roger finds both quiet and calm. He's taking me to see what he considers to be his underwater family. And while I'm his dive partner today, his story really starts with his favorite dive partner, Mike.
1: Mike and I, we were both just about like twins. The reason we were best friends, especially underwater, was

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1: Joined the search and rescue mission, and Roger dove down. First 10 feet, then 20, then 90.
2: It was like wading through molasses. My chest was very tight, breathing it. Like every muscle was just really stiff. So I was trying to avoid fixating on anything other than the normal sequence that I would do underwater, checking all my gauges.
1: Roger remembers feeling the pressure on his body underwater. And then he remembers the pressure he felt from above.
2: Can we save them? Do we get them before they get too much brain damage?
1: Roger couldn't find the missing young man, but some other divers did. Roger remembers watching as they pulled him out of the lake.
2: I assumed that he was going to be okay. People were cutting away the suit. My friend immediately started to do mouth-to-mouth. I was in shock, just staring. We did not find out till later in the day that he didn't make it. He was 19 years old. My friend Mike was a physician. We talked about what happened and, you know, he was already in the 99.9 percentile for safety to start with. So he, you know, kept speaking about, I did everything right. I did, kind of wanting to orally hear a check mark by each one. I did that. I did this. I did that. You know, that he had done everything he could do.
1: That night, Roger took out his logbook, and like he did every day he was out in the water, he recorded that day's dive. But instead of marking start time and end time,
2: I have a picture drawn of that day, you know? It's not very descriptive, but it's there. And I don't have his name. I just had where it was. It just shows a person laying there without any facial features.
1: After the incident on Geneva Lake, for Roger and Mike, scuba diving became less of a hobby and more of a mission.
2: I became an instructor because of that day. Matter of fact,
1: the two of them began learning about rescue diving together.
2: I said to myself, I'm going to train people so this doesn't happen again.
1: It was 8 years later when something did happen. One morning, Roger woke up in a panic.
2: I just woke up one day and said, something's wrong. Something's wrong. I just knew. And I called the police department and I said, would you go out and check on my friend? And he wasn't there. And about a day after I had called, they found his vehicle parked over along the coast. And his boat was gone and they never found the boat. The only thing they ever found was his scuba tank. And it floated clear across the other side, one of the Great Lakes.
1: And while they searched and searched for Mike's body in the water, they came up empty.
2: So I went to his house, you know, go into his bedroom and see his, like, slippers laying sideways in the bed. And you almost could see the contour of his body impressed into the mattress. And the pillow, it was like it was a negative. And do you know what? Where that doctor is, who is my best friend, you know where he is? Lost on the bottom of Lake Michigan. That's where he is right now. How's it affect me? It just shattered me. Shattered me. He was my best friend. We went and had

0: big ceremony at a place we used to dive.
1: It was a quarry where Roger and Mike had found a safe deep underwater years ago. They liked to practice there.
0: We got together about 40 of his various friends. It's like we were in a big circle and down by the shore, and we each just took a minute to say something nice about our friend. And we took some of his trophies that were at his home, and they were long, tall, gold figurines on the top.
1: And a handful of them went down to the water in their diving suits, holding onto Mike's trophies.
0: And we took them down to leave them in an area where the ice was as a memory.
1: Roger and his friends planted the trophies deep into the sand.
0: I've reviewed in my mind what I felt like would have been his final minutes and things, and I've thought about it a lot of times, and let's move on.
1: After Mike's death, Roger lost his appetite for diving. He went from going hundreds of times a year to
0: 16. I kept track. I didn't hardly dive at all because I was so upset that my best friend passed diving. It lost its luster.
2: So first I want to ask you, you know, like 20 years ago, did you ever think that you would be, could you ever have imagined yourself as like a custodian of seahorses?
0: Never, ever, no. I didn't even know they hardly existed 20 years ago. No way.
3: Yeah. All right, any last words? What's the plan?
4: We're going to go down to number 7 and see if we can try and find Deep Blue.
3: Okay.
4: That's our best chance.
1: Today, 14 years later, Roger's back in the water.
0: Today I did 7 dives.
1: Because now he has new friends to dive with.
0: They're cute, they're sweet, they're nice, and they model the kind of behavior that humans should model.
1: He met the first one on January 30th, 2016.
0: And I saw an orange seahorse swim by. I knew that's not normal. At first I thought someone must have probably just thrown it out of a fish tank. Well, I followed it because I was totally curious.
1: He started coming back a couple times a week to try and find the orange seahorse again and to see if there were any more.
0: I started to see more seahorses coming into the area. They'd just pass by, kind of checking things out. End up seeing about 16 different seahorses.
1: He even started to recognize some of them by their coloring.
0: I followed one, who I named Solomon, who after I studied my photography and learned more, he was actually a girl.
1: His underwater life was coming back to him, and he'd get into his wetsuit and strap on his air tank more and more to visit his new friends.
0: The seahorses are like your best friend pet.
1: But as the days got shorter and cooler, and Roger was still visiting his new seahorse friends, he had a kind of terrifying thought.
0: The first winter, I thought, they're all going to leave. These rare creatures that everybody thought was fantastic.
1: He got more protective of them.
0: I measured the area. I put yellow plastic tent stakes down in front of 10 areas with numbers on them so I could keep track of who was going where. Then I had to learn Seahorse 102 to identify each seahorse, which I can do. We're submerging and going through fields of tall, green, thick eelgrass. Below the eelgrass, we'll run into our first biome, with sticks and palm fronds and pine branches, and then we'll take our light and shine in there to see if anybody is home. And if not, we'll move down another 15 feet across some bare sand areas to the next
1: bottom. If you dive down underwater with Roger, you'll see that he's constructed a sprawling complex of 10 different biomes, which are kind of like different neighborhoods in this massive world he's made for his seahorses. Each section is marked with yellow stakes and filled with sticks planted into the seafloor, so seahorses can latch their tails onto them, like the way that land horses do at an old-timey hitching post. From there, they'll swim up sideways and into the palm fronds that Roger's planted, knowing that seahorses need a place to hide.
0: A little deeper to an area called the Redwood Forest, which is made up of 1,500 sticks stuck in the sand that run along the shoreline underneath these homemade beds.
1: Right now, there are four seahorse friends who have stayed behind this whole time. Bathsheba's tall and orange. When we pass by her, Roger takes my hand so I can pet her back.
0: Bathsheba I've seen like 833 times. So do you think she knows me? She's very cute. She can get any man she wants. Okay. Is she a black widow, I wonder? Because her husbands keep getting rubbed off.
1: Then there's C.D. Street, her boyfriend.
0: C.D. Street's new. He's only been here, I've only seen him 21 times. He's just that 5.5-inch guy who's got a 10.5-inch long girlfriend. It looks kind of like an 18-year-old dating a 45-year-old. I'm not judging.
1: And Deep Blue, who's more petite?
0: Deep Blue, he's a boy. He's often pregnant. He's pretty chill. He doesn't mind you coming around as long as you understand if when he's had enough of you, he's going to rotate around on his stick.
1: And then, of course, there's Daphne, the loner.
0: Daphne's this wild card. She's way different of a seahorse, I'll tell you. Usually I see her about 40% of the time when I go.
1: Roger does everything he can to keep his seahorse kingdom safe from harm.
0: Compared to our outside world, where we have such terrible things happening as people hurting other people, you don't see that underwater, ever. You know, things may have to eat because they have to eat, but they don't just kill to kill.
1: He knows that there's always the threat that his seahorses could be eaten by another creature, or that they could die of old age.
0: Well, I know the time's going to come where this rare experience that I've been blessed to have will end. This spring, Bathsheba and Daphne, two of the four seahorses, are four. They don't look like they're slowing down, and But I would like to find out what happens in this last chapter. I'm sort of in my last chapter, too, so. And then we would scuba down. I'll come back.
1: The very first time I met Roger, he told me he was a C-minus on land and Mensa-level genius underwater.
0: And we do that after 20 minutes so we don't scare the seahorses. Take a break, talk, and then go again and see who has moved or who's gone where.
1: That's because he says there's something about being underwater that makes him feel safe, at peace.
0: Underwater, it is quiet. It is a quiet world. It's a slowed down pace. You see all different kind of things. You feel differently because of a difference in pressure that's on you. It doesn't hurt.

recently. Pregnant Deep Blue stopped showing up. Roger thinks he was eaten by an octopus. So he's moved any remaining octopuses in the area and resettled them elsewhere. It's good thinking. Thanks so much to Roger Hansen, and keep an eye out for his forthcoming children's book. It's a seahorse of a different color. And to find out more about Roger and his work, along with photos of his seahorses, go online, snapjudgment.org. The original score for that story was by Leon Morimoto. It was produced by Liz Mack.

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Let me tell you a secret. None of your friends, your spouses, your family, none of them want any more plastic junk. Instead, let them know you care with the gift of story. 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It's a compliment to them. 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On Team Snap, the union represented producers, artists, editors, and engineers are members of the National Association of Broadcast Employees and Technicians, Communications Workers of America, AFL-CIO, Local 51. Snap is brought to you by the team that always looks on the bright side, except for the Uber producer, Mr. Mark Ristich. He's not fooled because he knows his enemies lurk everywhere. There's Nancy Lopez, Pat Lucidi Miller, Anna Sussman, Renzo Gorio, John Facile, Shayna Sheely, Taylor DeCott, Flo Wiley, Bo Walsh, Marissa Dodge, David Exame, and Regina Bediaco. Of course, this is not the news. No way is this the news. In fact, it's been around in circles, hoping to find enlightenment, and when you wake up after hitting your head on the floor, you would still, even then, not be as far away from the news as this is. But friends,

0: KQED News presenting Radiolab on the way next at the top of the hour. First, we go to traffic. First stop is in the East Bay, and here is Steve Herrera.
1: I see lots of stop-and-go traffic in the East Bay, northbound 680, just before Highway 24. There's a crash impacting the right-hand shoulder. Lots of events in San Francisco today. Upper deck of the Bay Bridge is packed from the middle of the parking lot to the metering lights, and you'll stay on the brake pedal to 101. Traffic is slammed in Los Gatos, southbound 17 from Highway 85 to Santa Cruz Avenue. Steve Herrera for KQED.
0: 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Clear and breezy tonight, lows upper 40s, mid-50s. Tomorrow, sunny skies, highs a little bit warmer, low 60s at the coast, ranging up to the mid-80s inland. I'm Michael States, Sandy Althaus, walking in the studio door for you here at 2 o'clock at KQED San Francisco and KQEI North Highlands Sacramento.
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2: Yeah.
5: So have we said where we are on tape yet?
6: Starting us off today are our producers Lynn Levy and Sean Cole.
7: Very pretty day to be on an abandoned island where victims of contagious disease were quarantined. And one in particular who lived here, died here, never believing that she was, in fact, sick and dangerous.
8: So, this is a story that begins when?
6: It starts in 1906, and it doesn't start on the island, it starts in Oyster Bay.
8: Ooh, nice neighborhood.
6: Very nice. There was this one rich family on vacation there.
9: And their daughter gets sick. She gets sick first.
6: This is Judy Leavitt.
9: I am a professor emerita at the University of Wisconsin.
6: And she wrote a book about this story. So basically, the girl, the daughter, has a fever. Then her sister comes down with it. And then her mom and a maid.
9: About 6 out of 11 in the family get sick.
6: And with this disease, the fever is just the first part of it.
9: Both diarrhea or constipation are reported. So it can go either way, I guess.
6: What is it? Typhoid.
9: And they couldn't figure out what had caused the disease. So they called in this sanitary engineer named George Soper.
6: With the public health department. He was a go-to guy for outbreaks like this. Back then, the Department of Public Health was thinking, you know, would you get sick because of something dirty near you?
8: In the well or in the pipes.
6: Yeah. So he looks into all of that.
9: Did a whole test on the house and the water and everything. Couldn't find anything, and so
6: he starts talking to the family.
9: And he started quizzing them all, and they remember.
6: Eventually,
9: that they had a summer.
6: He builds up this whole picture of several outbreaks going back years.
10: 1900, Mamaroneck. A New York family had a house for the summer.
11: 1902, Dark Harbor, Maine.
10: 1904,
11: 7 cases.
10: Sands Point, New York.
11: Autumn, 1906.
10: Winter, 1907, New York City.
6: All these cases, and they all had one thing in common.
8: What?
6: Each of these families had employed the same cook.
8: Really?
6: Which is funny, because when you cook food, you kill the bacteria in the food.
8: Yeah. Oh, so it couldn't be the cook then.
6: But this cook...
9: Her most famous dish was peach melba, which is ice cream and fresh peaches.
6: Fresh peaches. Raw fruit.
9: That was a perfect medium.
6: And the cook's name was Mary Mallon.
8: Mary
6: Mallon. Wait a second, Sean Cole.
8: Typhoid
6: Mary is what we're talking about.
8: Oh, so we know this story.
6: No, you don't know this story.
8: What do you mean?
6: Everybody thinks they know this story. I thought I knew the story, and then when I looked into it, I realized I didn't know the first thing about it. And when you look into the details, they tell us some very difficult things about who we were and who we still are in a lot of ways. It's all in the details, all of the juice and problem.
8: Like the peach juice.
6: Yeah,
8: the
6: peach juice. Just like the peach juice.
2: We're still dealing with
8: it. Wait, I'm Robert Krulwich. Go ahead. Do the gear part.
2: I'm Jad Abumrad.
8: This is Radiolab. And in this hour...
2: A series of stories that all hew to that delicious story archetype we call...
8: Patient Zero. The first cause.
2: We'll try to trace ideas and trends and massive social traumas like pandemics back to that one
6: person.
8: Or one critter.
6: Yep.
8: Or the other way you call it is called the but for. If you didn't have this thing, but for this thing, you wouldn't have the rest of the story.
6: I like the but for.
8: The but for.
6: But, meanwhile.
8: Back to the peaches.
6: So, George Soper's like, I've got to find this woman. And when he finds her...
9: She's in New York City, working for another family.
6: So he goes to the house, walks into the kitchen, sees this woman, 5'6", blonde hair, blue eyes, Irish immigrant, 36 years old.
9: And he says, Mary Mallon, I think you are causing disease in people, and I want samples of your urine, feces, and blood.
4: Good afternoon.
6: And she says...
12: What are you accusing me of being sick?
6: Playing the role of Mary is Columbia Public Health Professor David Rossner.
12: How dare you? I'm not a sick person.
6: What does she do?
12: She traces him out of the building.
9: With a fork in her hand.
6: A serving fork.
4: A serving fork?
6: Yeah.
4: But did she have typhoid? I mean, did she outwardly have typhoid?
6: Well, that's the thing.
12: She never had any symptoms.
6: She was actually the first documented case in North America of... a healthy carrier, which is to say someone who has the disease and is contagious, but never actually feels the
8: symptoms.
6: The symptoms. Hmm. So in one weird way, Soper's thrilled. Like, he's only read about this, and then here she is in front of him. But think of how all of this must have sounded to Mary. I mean, some guy from outer space comes into your kitchen and says you're diseased and you're hurting people. I mean, she must have thought,
12: what? I feel fine. I'm living a moral life. I'm not a vagrant. I'm employed. I'm a good, solid citizen.
6: Mm-hmm.
12: You know, you would be crazed too, wouldn't you, even today?
4: You'd probably grab your knife, yeah.
12: Yeah, you'd grab your knife.
8: Well, does he have any evidence, though, that she is spreading the disease?
6: Not yet. That's why he needs her poop. So he goes back, finds her at a rooming house. She kicks him out, swears at him.
9: She apparently had quite a temper.
6: And then the health department sends in this female doctor.
9: By the name of S. Josephine Baker. Maybe she could ask for blood, feces, and urine a little more gently.
6: I just don't know how you ask for that gently. But she tries. And when it doesn't work, she comes back a little bit later with cops.
9: And they come to the house, and Mary Mallon... when she realizes what's happening, disappears.
6: What do you mean disappears? She just vanishes?
9: Completely vanishes. They end up searching the entire place, and they can't find her. Finally, I think they're about to leave when one of them spots
12: her skirt at coming outside of a door.
9: It's a little piece of calico kind of stuck in a doorway.
12: They open the door, and there she is.
9: And so they drag her out, and she comes out kicking and screaming.
12: Screaming and kicking?
9: It takes all of them to drag her out.
12: Protesting?
9: And they get her in the ambulance, and Josephine Baker sits on her, as according to her, sits on her.
6: And Baker later said...
9: something like, it was like being in a cage with an angry lion.
6: So they take her down to the hospital.
9: They tested her feces and urine, and they found that, yes, she was, in fact, a carrier of... live typhoid bacilli.
13: It's a weird island, man. I spent a while on him.
9: So they isolate her, and they ultimately move her...
13: okay, good.
9: ...from Manhattan to North Brother Island.
14: Let's have a bit of a haunted vibe.
13: Yeah.
12: And there she is.
13: Thanks, man.
6: We went there to just to... trying to get our heads around what she must have thought.
14: What do you think?
4: What was the island like?
13: Man, everything is completely overgrown.
6: On one end, there are all of these medical, former medical buildings, including a giant hospital where they isolated tuberculosis patients. So a big, brick, stately building. And then on the other side of the island, there's smaller, wooden buildings that are crushed.
13: This may be where her cottage is.
6: Where her cottage... would be if it was still standing, but it's not standing anymore.
9: Well, it was one room. It had a kitchen, it had a sleeping area and a sitting area. It probably wasn't so bad if you didn't have to stay there. You know, any places that you're not free to leave becomes like a prison.
6: So we're marching around, and then Lynn says to me, hey, look at the view. And
7: holy moly! It's right there.
6: That's when it really hit me.
7: If this is where her cabin was, then one window of it looked exactly onto Manhattan.
14: She could have seen where she used to live.
6: This was like the most horrible seaside vacation.
9: Almost the whole time they had her incarcerated, they took feces 3 times a week, which is, you know, it's not pleasant to have to do that. And sometimes she was negative and sometimes she was positive.
6: Wait, what? So that's another thing that they were figuring out at the time. So she was probably an intermittent carrier.
4: What does that mean?
6: The disease is always in her, but sometimes she excretes it and sometimes she doesn't.
4: Oh, that must have been confusing for her.
15: When I first came here, I was so nervous and almost prostrated with grief and trouble. My eyes began to twitch.
6: This is from a letter that Mary wrote from the island.
15: I have, in fact, been a peep show for everybody.
6: But if you keep reading it, and in fact it's addressed to a lawyer, it's clear that she was fighting this. And she had been sending her own feces samples, herself, to a private lab in Manhattan, and each one of those was negative.
4: Really?
15: The tuberculosis man would say, there she is. The kidnapped woman.
7: Yeah, that is poison ivy.
6: She sues the city and loses. Still, there are all of these questions as to whether any of this is legal. I mean, even George Soper, the guy who hunted her down, said it was contrary to the Constitution of the United States to hold her under the circumstance.
4: And how long was she on this island for?
6: 3 years.
4: Wow.
6: And then what changed was a new health commissioner took over.
9: And so he says it's just not right that we keep a healthy woman locked up like this.
6: Mm-hmm.
9: She was not dangerous to anybody if she didn't cook.
6: He lets her go.
8: He lets her go?
6: Yeah. Back to Manhattan. But he makes a promise.
9: She did promise. She signed an affidavit.
6: Saying she'll never cook again. And she was released. They set her up with a job as a laundress, and they went, here you go, Mary. And then, they kept track of her for a while.
4: Hmm.
6: And then at a certain point, they kind of stopped keeping track of her. What happened?
8: Dun, dun, dun. So how many years will go by?
6: Five.
4: What happens next?
6: There's an outbreak of typhoid.
8: Oh, boy.
6: Where? At a maternity hospital.
8: Oh, you're kidding.
4: Wow.
6: Josephine Baker, who sat on her in the ambulance before, she says that she goes and pays a visit and walks into the kitchen, and she says the first person that she encountered was Typhoid Mary Mallon. George Soper did some legwork on where Mary had been, and it turned out she had worked at a restaurant, two
8: Ooh.
6: Hotels, an inn, and a sanatorium, as well as the hospital.
8: Wow.
6: And at least according to his account, two of the people that she made sick during those couple years were children.
16: She was now a woman who could not claim innocence. She was known willfully and deliberately to have taken desperate chances with human life. She had abused her privilege. She had broken her parole.
9: So then they put her back on North Brother Island, back in her bungalow. And there she sits.
16: She was a dangerous character and must be treated accordingly.
8: Absolutely. She's broke her parole.
4: Yeah, I totally agree.
8: She made a deal and she didn't keep the deal.
6: But the thing is that at the time she was sent back to the island, there were hundreds of other healthy carriers identified all over New York, and some of them were cooks.
4: Huh.
6: And yet Mary was the only one who they isolated in this way.
4: Why? Why only her?
6: I think it was more about making people feel safe than actually making them safe.
7: Oh, look out for this stair. It's all crumbled.
6: She was what we needed at the time.
7: We're in the hospital where the tuberculosis patients were quarantined.
6: This was towards the end of Lynn and my visit to the island.
7: Yeah, these must be the wards.
14: Definitely.
7: Yeah.
14: So when was she here?
7: This is where they brought her after she had a stroke. And this is where she was for the last 6 years of her life.
14: Did she die in here?
7: Yeah.

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1: 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Coming up at 3, we've got Freakonomics Radio. New York is the latest state to legalize medical aid in dying. Stephen Dubner speaks with the governor who signed the law, a Nobel Prize-winning economist, a death doula, and an ethicist who believes the very idea is wrong. 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And then at 4.
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10: I'm Robert Krulwich.
9: This is Radio Lab, and today
10: it's Patient Zero. That's our subject.
9: Yeah, and this next story...
10: Well, it's so huge.
9: It's the ultimate Patient Zero story, really.
10: Many of us have lived through this. It's as recent an event. It's such a recent event that it still hurts and it still bleeds.
9: Yeah.
10: And in it somewhere is the patient that is called Zero. So this is...
9: Yeah. A lot of people are going to help us tell this story. But starting us off is science writer, Radiolab regular, Carl Zimmer.
11: So in 1981... doctors for the first time describe
12: a mysterious newly discovered disease,
11: a syndrome,
12: which affects mostly homosexual men.
11: The young men in Los Angeles
9: were dying.
12: The number of cases has been growing faster and faster.
13: So far, more than 80 Americans have died.
12: 258 people have died. 625 people have died.
9: Of course, this is the part we all know, how from those first few cases in L.A., AIDS became one of the deadliest pandemics the world has ever seen.
14: More dangerous than the plague of the Middle Ages.
9: But back at the beginning, there was a story that I've not been able to shake for the last 30 years, and it's a story that I want to reimagine right now.
15: Right after news of this syndrome started to break...
9: That's science writer David Quammen, who along with Carl will be one of our guides.
11: Epidemiologists were trying to figure out where...
16: Where did it come from?
11: And they were thinking like, well, maybe it's a sexually transmitted disease.
9: So the CDC launches a study.
15: Of a group of about 30 patients...
9: Gay men.
15: ...in New York, Los Angeles, and San Francisco to see who had had sexual contact with whom.
9: How do you... Is that just a series of interviews with people?
11: Yeah. Please name all the people that you've slept with.
9: The CDC eventually releases the results of this survey in the form of a diagram.
15: Like a network drawing. With circles representing patients and then lines representing sexual contact.
9: And each patient, each little circle, was numbered.
15: New York, 7. Los Angeles, 12.
9: So you didn't know who was who, but you could tell immediately when you look at this thing that of all the 30 or so circles, there was one circle that was special. It had lines coming out in every direction.
15: 7 or 8 emanating from him.
9: Like the hub of a wheel. Except all the spokes on this wheel connected to other wheels, which then shot out and connected to other wheels, fanning outward. At the center of it all was that one little circle, numbered...
15: 0. Number 0.
9: And as far as we know, that was the first time that you ever get the term Patient Zero.
17: Patient Zero was a man, the central victim and victimizer.
9: This is from a 60 Minutes special in 1988. That year, a reporter named Randy Schultz had written a book called And the Band Played On that for the first time revealed the identity of Patient Zero.
17: He was a French-Canadian.
18: A very handsome airline steward.
17: Named Gaetan Dugas.
15: Gaetan Dugas.
17: Patient Zero.
9: A few minutes later in the report, Schultz comes on to describe
19: a guy who has got unlimited sexual stamina.
9: This sexual athlete who would fly from one hotspot to the next because of his job, having sex with literally thousands of men.
15: And as he knew he was dying, at least according to Randy Schultz, he became somewhat sinister and malicious. He would sleep with a male partner at a bathhouse in San Francisco or somewhere else. And then when the light came up, according to Randy Schultz, he would say, I've got gay cancer.
18: Now you're going to get it too.
6: You talk to him.
18: I talked to him, yeah.
9: This is Dr. Selma Dritz. She was part of that CDC study.
18: I told him that he was getting other people sick with it. And he said, my right to do whatever I want, my civil rights, I do as I please. I've got it. Why shouldn't they have it?
15: Really a chilling moment.
9: And pretty much from that moment on, Gaten Dugas,
11: he just took on this aura as single-handedly causing an epidemic in the United States.
9: Mm-hmm. Now, I don't know about you, but I first bumped into this story in the movie version of In the Band Played On. When I first saw that, AIDS had already infected 2.5 million people, and to think that it could all go back to this one guy just seemed unreal.
11: It was a very potent story, there's no doubt. And he gave HIV to a lot of people. There's no question about that. But what we do know is that he was not patient zero.
9: He was not patient zero.
11: No.
15: He was not the beginning point.
11: He wasn't.
9: Not even close. Huh. So here's the question that got me started on the story. Okay, so the gay steward, that was the movie stuck in my head. But what's the real movie? What movie can we make about the beginning of the AIDS epidemic?
10: And how exactly do we know that Gaten Dugas wasn't patient zero?
11: Well, there are a couple reasons we know it. So one thing that people started to do...
9: Scientists.
11: ...was to... They started going back and looking at people who had died...
15: People who died mysteriously.
11: AIDS-like things.
9: In the past.
15: Might some of them have been early cases.
11: And they started finding a lot.
16: Robert Rayford had AIDS 12 years before it was recognized in this country in 1959. A sailor in Britain died of pneumocystis pneumonia.
9: And so, for a while, you had all these new patient zeros.
16: In 1961, a nurse in Chicago died of Kaposi's sarcoma.
11: But the real definitive blow to this whole patient zero nonsense came by actually looking at the virus itself.
9: In 1984, same year that Gaten Dugas died, scientists isolate the virus.
11: HIV.
9: Which is really just a little string of genetic code that gets into your body and into your cells and uses your cells to make copies of itself. But here's the thing.
15: When it replicates within a single patient, it copies itself imprecisely. It mutates quickly. It changes a lot.
9: As the virus duplicates itself inside a person, the dupes often have little copying errors in them, little mutations. And it turns out those errors, they happen at a predictable rate. You can kind of almost predict how many you're going to see in a year or 5 years. And so the amount of changes that you see out there, the diversity, really, of the viruses in the AIDS population, well, that becomes really good information. And so a group of scientists began to look at
15: the amount of diversity among HIV patients in the U.S.
11: and other parts of the world.
10: And the more diversity, the longer the virus has been around.
15: Right, right.
11: And they could use that kind of like a clock. If you have a virus here and a virus there...
9: You could measure how different they are, and you would know that it would take a certain amount of time for them to get that different. And to make a long story short...
11: The picture they get is...
9: That AIDS entered the United States...
11: Around 1966.
15: At a time when Gaten Dugas was still a virginal adolescent.
9: From there, scientists were able to trace the virus back to Haiti, and from Haiti, back to Africa.
11: So if you want to... Really, if you want to get to the real patient zero, as it were, the most interesting stuff actually comes from Africa. So one way to try to figure out its origins there is to go looking for the virus.
15: Yep, and that takes us back to ZR59 and DRC60. Can we talk about them?
10: Sure.
9: What?
15: These are the two earliest known HIV-positive human specimens.
9: And this is where, for me at least, the story gets way bigger than I imagined. Now, the first sample,
15: ZR59,
9: came to light in the late 90s. Somehow, scientists unearthed a very old tube of blood from a hospital in Kinshasa in the Democratic Republic of the Congo. And when they tested it...
15: It had HIV. This had been taken from a Bantu man in 1959.
10: 1959?
15: Yeah. Nobody knows his name. Nobody even knows, I think, what he died of. And that was the only one for a number of years.
19: That was our one glimpse into the kind of deep history of HIV.
9: But then along comes that guy, Michael Warraby. He's an evolutionary biologist at the University of Arizona. And a few years ago, Michael went back to Kinshasa and found a second HIV sample. He actually found the virus lurking in a tiny bit of human tissue that was preserved in paraffin wax.
19: It's kind of like Han Solo in the Star Wars movie when he's kind of frozen in that carbonite or whatever that stuff is.
9: In this new sample, it was from the same town, Kinshasa, as the first, and also, more importantly, from the same time.
19: 1960. And with the two of them, then you can kind of go back in time. And so,
9: yes, like we described before, you can measure the differences between the samples, calculate how long it would take for those samples to get that different. And in the end, you can use these two samples to wind the clock all the way back to the virus that started it all. And it turned out
15: the most recent common ancestor of those two specimens
9: goes back to
15: about 1908.
9: 1908. That is when it started in human beings.
10: What? 1908? Is that what he said?
15: Give or take a margin of error.
11: Early 1900s.
10: Wow.
9: So around 1908, give or take, something happened.
15: That's right. That moment is the spillover.
10: Spillover.
15: Spillover is the term the scientists use to describe the moment when a virus in one species passes into another species.
11: You know, new diseases in humans tend to pop up from animals. So people said, okay, flu comes from birds. Where does HIV come from? To get at that answer, you have to look beyond human beings. You have to look at other viruses that are like HIV.
15: So the search was on.
20: The inability to find a similar disease in research animals.
9: Turns out right about the time that the HIV virus was discovered,
20: but scientists at the New England Primate Research Center,
9: some researchers found a virus like it in macaque monkeys.
20: Macaque monkey.
9: In fact, it was so similar that they called it
11: SIV.
15: Simian immunodeficiency virus.
21: Yes, and that's where the origin quest started.
9: This is Beatrice Hahn.
21: I'm a professor of medicine and microbiology at the University of Pennsylvania.
9: And so after they found it in macaques, what happened?
21: It took a couple of years.
9: But eventually, she says, they found SIV.
21: And still another primate species, the Sudimangabe.
9: And then in a few more.
21: The African green monkeys, mandrills.
9: Pretty soon it was all over the place.
21: There are now, I think, 40 different species of African monkeys known to have their own version of SIV.
9: So then the question was, which one of these monkeys or primates passed it to us?
21: Then, unexpectedly,
9: a researcher named Martine
21: Peters
15: at this center in Gabon
9: decided to test her chimps.
21: Two orphan chimpanzees.
15: And bingo. She found a very, very close match.
21: A virus that was the closest relative of HIV-1.
9: So?
21: Everybody said, well, you know.
15: It was a chimp.
10: It was a chimp. Okay.
15: Yeah, it came from a chimp.
21: Yes.
9: But then the question was, well, which chimps? Or rather, where?
15: Where exactly?
9: So?
15: Beatrice Hahn and her colleagues started looking at chimps that came from different parts of Western Central Africa.
9: Now, getting blood samples from chimps in the wild is pretty much...
21: It just isn't feasible. So you get stuck with fecal samples.
11: It's poop.
10: Huh.
21: Yes, poop.
11: There's lots of DNA in there.
9: And viruses.
11: So they would just go to where the chimpanzees would sleep at night, and they would just, you know, collect some poop.
9: Bring it back to the lab, and Beatrice would analyze all the viruses.
21: Over 90 different wild communities.
9: From every part of Central Africa.
21: Over 7,000 different fecal samples.
9: And slowly they were able to piece together
21: which communities were infected and which ones had the closest to HIV-1. That's when it hit us for the first time.
9: What exactly hit you?
21: The geographic origin of these chimps.
9: In 2006, her and her colleagues published that the human AIDS virus comes from a group of chimps, a very specific group that live in a very specific place.
15: This little corner of southeastern Cameroon.
21: Between the Boumba River, the Ngoka River, and the Sanga River.
9: These chimps were essentially penned in between these three rivers.
15: It's an area probably only of 100 square miles, not much more than that.
9: Wow.
10: So when we're looking at what humans have, and we're looking at what all of those chimps in Africa have, the most perfect match is this little territory up there in Cameroon.
15: Yeah.
21: There is no other virus that is any closer. So that's that.
9: So can you reconstruct the spillover and the who that it spilled over into as best as you understand it?
15: You can hypothesize. And the best hypothesis is the cut hunter hypothesis.
9: The cut hunter?
10: The C-U-T hunter?
15: That's right. A hunter who gets cut.
9: And what can we say about this guy? What do we know about him?
15: If we had to guess, that human was probably a Bantu man. living very near the forest or in the forest in southeastern Cameroon. He was hunting. Maybe he had a bow and arrow. Maybe he had a spear. And he kills a chimpanzee. Bingo, here's a big pile of meat. And he starts to butcher it. He's cutting open the chest cavity. He's pulling out organs. And he cuts himself. And he gets blood-to-blood contact. Chimpanzee blood against his blood. What happens is that the virus in the chimpanzee blood found itself in an environment that was unexpected, that was alien to it, but was not too much different from the biochemical environment it had been in, chimpanzee blood. It could function. And that's the moment. That's the moment it begins. That human is patient zero.
9: But why then? Why 1908? I mean, presumably people have been hunting chimps for a really long time. Why wouldn't this guy be patient 7 million?
15: That's another of the big questions. People certainly in Central Africa have been eating monkeys for thousands of years.
9: I mean, David says there's really no way to know, but this could have just been the right virus.
15: Maybe this particular virus evolved in a way that made it more transmissible in humans.
9: Or maybe it just got lucky to come along at precisely the right time.
11: What you're looking at...
9: This is Carl again.
11: ...is a time when this part of Africa was being heavily colonized. The French and the Belgians were building train systems. The populations were on the move. Kinshasa, which was then Leopoldville, it was exploding. It was huge.
15: The cities were attracting people from the boonies in those days.
9: Just so by 1908, all the virus has to do is get from that tiny village where the cut hunter lived to one of the new cities.
15: That happens almost certainly by river. I was stirred by the work of Beatrice Hahn and Mike Warby to see what this scenario looked like on the ground. So I went to southeastern Cameroon and I chartered a little boat, about a 30-foot wooden boat with an outboard motor.
9: And he traced the path of the virus.
15: We went down the Ngoko River and we stopped at a few villages. There are a couple little villages there, one of which has a market where you can buy monkey meat and crocodile meat.
9: And he says it wasn't hard to imagine how it all might have went down. Perhaps the cut hunter gave the virus to a woman, who then passed it on to a fisherman.
15: Fellow that I call the Voyager.
9: Who then got in the boat, as David did, and carried it down the river.
15: The Sanga River, which is the Ngoko is a tributary of the Sanga. Sanga becomes a bigger river, 200 meters wide, which then flows to the Congo River, the big river.
9: And into the city.
15: And I imagine him sliding into Brazzaville around 1920, the first HIV positive man to arrive in an urban center where there's a much greater density of humans, where there are prostitutes, a greater fluidity of social and sexual interactions. And that seems to have been the place from which the disease went global.
10: So that's how it happened.
9: We could take it back even farther, actually.
10: What do you mean?
9: Well, because if you want to make a movie about the start of it, well, this is not the start. Because we got it from chimps, right?
10: Right.
9: So you could ask, who was Chimp Zero? What do we know about Chimp Zero? Right?
15: Yeah, I mean, everything comes from somewhere. And again, by molecular work, scientists have been able to determine that the chimp virus is actually...
9: It actually comes from...
15: Two monkey viruses.
9: Two different monkeys from two completely different species.
10: What? Would they have encountered each other somewhere? Or had a fight? Or?
15: They probably encountered each other in the stomach of a chimp.
10: Meaning what?
0: Well, from the perspective of a chimpanzee, monkeys, they look tasty.
9: This is Nathan Wolfe,
0: professor in human biology at Stanford University.
9: And he says to fully understand this part of the Chimp Zero narrative, you have to grasp how it is that chimps hunt. And this is something he witnessed.
0: In the Kibali National Forest in southwestern Uganda.
9: He described to us watching three male chimps converge on a tree full of colobus monkeys, which are these very small black and white monkeys.
0: And one individual managed to grab two juveniles, and then the three individuals all met up and
9: began to eat the monkey while it was still alive.
0: The chimpanzee was going after an organ, you know, that obviously was a tasty morsel that he was going after, and the monkey was screaming bloody murder.
9: It is quite disturbing to watch, he says.
0: But one of the things that struck me at that moment was the depth of contact between the blood and body fluids of this monkey and the chimpanzee.
9: The chimps are literally covered in blood. They have blood on their face and in their eyes. And from the virus's perspective, this is spillover heaven. Okay, so the following is the closest that we can get to a zero point in this entire narrative. We don't know where it happened.
0: And we don't know exactly the time, say some hundreds of thousands of years ago.
9: From the molecular clock, we know it was less than a million years. That's all we know. But whenever it was, Chimp Zero was hunting, and it comes upon a monkey called a red-capped mangabey.
0: The red-capped mangabey, this is a larger primate.
9: And these are tree-dwelling little guys?
0: Tree-dwelling.
9: A little bit of red fur on their heads.
0: Yes.
9: Chimp Zero spots one of these monkeys, eats it. And in the process, he catches a red-capped mangabey version of the AIDS virus. Next, sometime after that first kill, weeks, months, we don't know, maybe it was the same day, Chimp Zero comes across another monkey. And this monkey was called a spot-nosed guenon.
0: Yes.
9: It's got a spot on its nose, I assume.
0: There you go.
9: Very small.
0: One of the tiniest monkeys of all of the old world monkeys.
9: And Chimp Zero eats that monkey and gets a spot-nosed guenon version of the AIDS virus, or the SIV virus, inside it.
0: So you've got the red-capped mangabey, and you've got the spot-nosed guenon. So you've got a guenon and a mangabey.
9: Two completely different kinds of SIV viruses inside the same chimp. Now, under normal circumstances, according to Nathan, both of these SIV viruses would go nowhere. Because
0: when one of these viruses makes the jump,
9: they go from a place they've adapted to, and that they know, to a completely foreign landscape.
0: Like a human being dropped off on Mars, maybe without a spacesuit.
9: Huh.
0: I mean, they basically are entering a completely alien habitat. The cells don't look the same. The environment is different.
9: And the chimp's immune system would normally kill them.
0: But then once in a blue moon,
9: something crazy happens. These two viruses will end up inside the same cell in the same chimp at the same time.
0: Literally, there is a single cell simultaneously infected with both viruses.
9: So suppose on one side of the cell you've got the mangabey virus, and on the other side of the same cell you've got the spot-nosed guenon virus.
0: And what happens is, literally,
9: inside the cell,
0: you have an enzyme, it's called the polymerase enzyme, that's copying genetic information of the viruses.
9: This is what viruses do. They hijack these enzymes to make copies of themselves. Now, here's the problem.
0: These enzymes, they're not necessarily that sticky.
9: And while they're in the process of copying one virus,
0: every once in a while,
9: they'll accidentally fall off mid-copy
0: and
9: go whack
0: and latch on
9: to the second virus and just keep on copying. And so, what it ends up spitting out is a hybrid. Like that. Now, this new mosaic probably won't go anywhere, because 99.999999% of the time, when these hybrids happen,
0: it's a dead end.
9: The chimp's immune system is pretty sophisticated. It has evolved defenses against these viruses, and it will destroy them. But again, once in a blue moon.
0: So this is a blue moon after a blue moon after a blue moon to really get this. Finally, you get one particular mosaic virus between the mangabey and the guenon
9: that through sheer random luck works. It landed on the exact right combination of genes that allowed it to evade the chimp's immune system.
0: I mean, one of the amazing things to think about is how many hopeful monsters you had to have in order to get that one that actually survived.
9: Probably trillions. But then,
0: boom.
9: Suddenly, in a flash, from these two viruses that can barely survive in the chimp. You get a new virus.
0: A little bit mangabey, a little bit quinine.
9: Can not only survive in the chimp, but can thrive. In fact, for this baby virus, the chimp is the perfect host.
0: And that was the virus that ended up spreading, jumping over into humans, and has been this massive and incredibly dramatic sort of tear in the fabric of humanity.
15: Let me add another parenthesis. There are essentially 12 major groups of the HIV virus.
9: What David means is that 12 different kinds of HIV viruses have spilled over 12 different times.
15: 8 of them came from monkeys, 3 of them came from chimps, and 1 came from gorillas.
9: Wow.
15: And of those 12, only one of them is responsible for the global pandemic.
9: Wow, there are 12 kinds.
15: 12 times that we know about. It's probably happened dozens and dozens more times that we don't know about. So the spillover is not a highly improbable event.
0: These sorts of viruses, they're constantly pinging at us. They're pinging at us and pinging at us. We see it happening all the time.
9: You see it happening?
0: All the time.
9: Nathan has set up a series of monitoring stations.
0: In places like Central Africa.
9: And he and his colleagues have been tracking what he calls the viral chatter in the people who hunt these primates.
0: We collected specimens from the animals that they were hunting.
9: They compared that to blood samples from the hunters themselves.
0: And guess what? We found a whole range of new retroviruses that were moving over into these hunters.
9: Oh, so you really are looking at the potential beginning of something.
0: Yes. I mean, who knows so what? If you want a patient zero, really clear patient zero, it's some of these individuals that have been infected with these viruses. And the real question is, how do we stop patient zeros? How do we avoid patient
9: one and patient two?
0: Exactly.
9: So Nathan is developing a series of tools like
0: digital surveillance. I mean, some of these places, I work in some places in Democratic Republic of Congo. You basically have to fly in to get there.
9: No roads, often no electricity. But
0: many of these places, they still have cell phone towers.
9: So Nathan has begun to track cell

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0: Hey, you want to know about one of my proudest moments of being a dad?
1: Yeah.
0: Happened this morning.
1: Yeah.
0: So you know how Emil's a little bit of an introvert, right?
1: Mm-hmm.
0: And we were sort of worried whether he socializes enough. Well, we were taking him to daycare, and he's taking his shoes off, and there's this little boy who's only there 2 days a week, and he's not adjusting well. And every time his mother drops him off, she has to literally like pry him off her, and he's wailing. And, you know, and so Emil sits down on this little seat to take his shoes off. The mother of this kid puts this little boy next to Emil, and he is just crying.
2: Meh.
0: He's distraught. So then what happens is Emil turns to this little boy, looks at him, sticks out his hand, and says, "High five." High five. Out of nowhere.
2: That is amazing. Yeah, because it's like they're out in their own society, you know?
0: Yeah,
2: like
0: totally.
2: Yeah.
0: Okay, so let's do the introductions. I'm Jad.
1: I'm Robert.
0: This is Radiolab. We're calling the show
1: Patient Zero.
0: Yeah, and for this next segment, no more patients.
1: No, no more diseases.
0: Exactly.
1: Let's focus instead on invention, on the people who bring new ideas into the world.
0: Yeah, the zero is behind the ideas. That doesn't quite sound right. You know what I mean.
1: Yeah.
0: And that guy you just heard?
2: Hi, my name is John Moalem. I'm a contributing writer at the New York Times Magazine.
0: He's got his own high five story to tell, though it's not about his daughter.
2: I think we have kids around the same age.
0: It's or like, her first high five. It's actually about the first high five ever.
2: Yeah.
0: Ever?
2: Yeah.
0: See, one morning a few years ago.
2: 2007 or 2008.
0: John turned on his computer, opened up his email, and found
2: a press release about the true undisputed inventor of the high five coming, you know, out finally.
0: Who was the press release from?
2: National High Five Day, which is a kind of a joke holiday that was invented by a group of high school friends, I think.
1: So, and they told the story?
2: They told the story of Lamont Sleets. College basketball player at Murray State in Kentucky.
1: And the story in the press release went something like this. Sleets' father fought in
2: Vietnam as part of the 1st Battalion, 5th Infantry, which was nicknamed the Five. And they used to greet each other by holding up their hand and saying, "Five," as a kind of prideful thing. And when Lamont was younger, they would all sort of hang out at the house in Kentucky, and he couldn't keep all their names straight. So when they'd walk in the door and go, "Five," he would just sort of smack their hand. And you go, "Hi, Five."
0: Oh, like hi, like hello, Five.
2: Hello, Five, yeah. Oh. Hi, comma, Five. You know, he has small hands. He likes to put them up against the big hands of the Five guys. And it was years later that he started playing college basketball at Murray State and started high-fiving all his teammates. He'd really never stopped high-fiving. It was just something he did. But when he went around playing away games, other teams picked it up and it sort of spread out. So he was sort of both the inventor of the high-five and the kind of Johnny Appleseed.

0: he did a high five at the same time.
1: And within a few weeks of John getting this press release,
2: the story was everywhere.
1: Went kind of viral.
0: It wound up sort of all over the internet. There were some local newspapers who, you know, picked it up. You know, Murray State suddenly became very proud of the fact that they were the home of the high five. It became sort of part of the institutional lore in the athletic department there.
1: And then you read this, and you thought what?
0: I thought, how sad.
1: How sad? Why how sad?
0: Because I knew the story of Glenn Burke.
1: Turns out John had already been poking around into this question of who invented the high five, and he had stumbled on this photograph.
0: You know what? Maybe I don't have it, but...
1: Black and white picture.
0: Oh, yeah, here we go.
1: Two baseball players facing each other, afros, huge smiles, and their hands are in the air, right about to connect. Which one of these is Glenn Burke?
0: So Burke's the guy in the warm-up jacket. I think he's even got his hat on backwards.
1: Glenn Burke was a center fielder for the L.A. Dodgers in the 70s. Big guy.
0: He says he had 17-inch biceps, so I'll take his word for that.
1: The other guy in the picture is Dusty Baker. He's an outfielder. But you can tell in the picture, just from the way that Glenn is sort of throwing his whole body forward, that he's the one initiating the gesture.
0: I mean, this is a guy who was, the soul of the Dodgers clubhouse.
3: He just had that type of charisma.
2: This is Luther Burke Davis, Glenn's sister.
3: With Glenn, it was like... Like he'd always be on the stage. I often said he should have been a comedian.
0: He was always dancing around in the clubhouse. He used to do Richard Pryor stand-up routines just from memory.
3: He just genuinely loved people.
2: So much so, she says, that in the year that picture was taken, the Dodgers made him the sort of public face of the team.
3: He was their ambassador of goodwill.
2: He's the guy they'd send out to all the press events.
3: You know, like meet the youngsters or people,
2: that sort of
3: you
2: thing.
3: Know, and stuff.
0: Here's the story about this picture.
1: What was the date?
0: October 5th, poetically enough, 1977.
1: It's the playoffs, Dodgers versus the Phillies, game four, bases are loaded.
0: Dusty Baker
2: steps to the plate.
0: And grand slam.
1: Crowd goes nuts.
2: Baker does his victory lap.
1: And just as he's,
0: you know, round and third coming to the plate,
2: Burke comes racing out of the dugout.
0: And he's got his arm really high up, and Baker
1: sees him, instinctively raises his arm, and before you know it,
0: Burke and Baker smack hands.
1: Bam! There it was.
3: The sportscasters that were, you know, announcing the game said they had never seen that done in sports before.
0: And from there on, the Dodgers started high-fiving and everyone else started high-fiving.
3: The high-five
1: became a thing.
3: Mm-hmm.
1: And it all began with that one moment.
0: The platonic high-five right there.
2: Unfortunately, that moment?
0: That was actually both the beginning and also almost the end of Burke's career.
1: It's not that he wasn't good. He was actually really good, even in his rookie season.
0: He was being talked about as the next Willie Mays by the Dodgers organization.
2: But?
0: He was gay. And he tried to keep that a secret while he was playing. Dusty Baker actually had kept trying to set him up with his wife's cousins, and Burke never liked any of them, and Baker was completely confused because he knew, you know, these were really good-looking women, apparently. So there were rumors circulating, and the rumors reached the front office of the LA Dodgers, and one day, Burke was called in by management, and they offered him $75,000 to get married.
1: What?
2: $75,000?
1: To get married? Huh. What is this, like the mob or something?
0: Well,
1: what?
0: Exactly. I mean, no, they didn't regularly offer their players money to get married. And Burke's response, apparently, was, he said, "I suppose you mean to a woman."
1: Huh.
0: Shortly after that, the Dodgers traded him to the Oakland A's for a player who everyone acknowledged was completely inferior.
3: That was confusing for us, and I know it had to be confusing for him.
0: It was shocking to everyone. No one understood why he was traded.
1: And you think it was because he was gay?
0: Yeah, yeah.
3: You know, baseball, this all-American sport.
1: Yeah.
3: But, you know, at least he was still going to be able to play ball. Yeah. Or at least he thought.
0: He ends up in Oakland, doesn't get very much playing time.
2: And when he did get on the field, it wasn't very pleasant.
3: He used to get heckled a lot, you know, from people in the bleachers.
2: And even worse, according to a couple of different people, his coach,
3: Billy Martin,
2: would often introduce Glenn Burke this way.
3: "This is Glenn Burke, the faggot."
1: Really?
3: Yeah.
0: And so Glenn Burke retires.
1: Wow, and he was only like 26 or something, right?
3: Yes, he was young.
0: Within a year of his rookie season, just walks away.
1: God, that's like an aborted career.
0: Exactly. From there, he ends up in the Castro District in San Francisco, which is the big gay neighborhood.
1: And things go okay for a while.
2: But then one day, when he's crossing the street,
3: three teenage girls in their mother's car
1: come barreling down the road.
3: And they hit him and broke his leg in three places.
1: Oh, man.
3: And that kind of ended everything when that happened.
2: He starts taking painkillers. One thing leads to another.
0: He gets hooked on crack, can't hold a job, he goes broke.
1: Ends up living
3: on the street.
0: And in 1994, Burke is diagnosed with HIV or AIDS, I guess AIDS at that point.
3: He ended up coming to live with me. A lot of times he didn't sleep well at night. And we would sit up and talk, put on music, and I'd dance, and he'd move his arms around because he was in the bed. He was bedridden.
1: And so you took care of him until he died?
3: Yeah.
1: Glenn Burke died in 1995.
2: But what he's left with at this point is he's left with the original high five, right? That's his claim.
0: Yes, yes. That defined him, to some people at least, at the end. And he believed it. A reporter had asked him, you know, if it was true about the high five, and he said, yeah, think about the feeling you get when you give someone the high five. I had that feeling before everybody else did.
1: Huh. So what did you do when you got this press release?
0: So I called National High Five Day because I wanted to talk to Lamont Sleets. Even though I was sad, it seemed like, okay, here's another person's prideful accomplishment. Let's get his story.
4: Hello? Hello?
1: Eventually.
4: Hey, there we go.
1: He gets this guy on the phone.
4: My name is Greg Haraledge.
1: Greg is one of the founders, and he and John get to talking, and John asks him the sensible first question.
0: Is the Lamont Sleets story true?
2: He figured it was, but, you know, he thought he should at least ask. He's a reporter.
0: And there was a pause, and he said, no.
4: Frankly, we've been waiting for someone to ask. We thought no one would ever ask.
0: It's not true.
4: This is something that we had made up. We wanted to see if the media would run with it.
2: They made the whole thing up.
0: They made the whole thing up, and then they just went to go cast their protagonist.
4: Yeah, so we sat down. We picked Murray State. That's just kind of a great-sounding school. It pops up in the NCAA tournament every few years.
0: And they came across this guy, Lamont Sleets.
1: Why him?
4: It was pretty close to random.
0: They then told me they had received an email from Lamont Sleets' wife.
4: Absolutely. His wife emailed us and said, some of the details that you have are flat out wrong.
1: That implies that some of the things you've said are right, though.
0: But Lamont thinks he probably did invent the high five.
1: But wait. What about Glenn?
3: I was kind of like, kind of a bit blown away, you know?
0: Yeah. You know, here was this guy who was proud of this, and these guys just kind of stripped it away from him.
1: Do you feel a little guilty? Did I mean, like, okay, it's a high five, it's kind of a silly thing. On the other hand, this guy's life, the way he died, do you feel like you robbed him?
4: We do feel we wish that we had done things slightly differently and putting together this sort of collegiate prank. But we didn't really know of Glenn Burke at that time.
1: Greg says they hadn't heard of the Glenn Burke story when they pulled this prank. And now that they know it, they really feel bad. In fact, they're now organizing a charity event they're calling
4: the National High Five-a-thon,
1: which will raise money for charity, including one chosen by Glenn Burke's sister, Lutha.
3: I'm very proud. Anytime I see somebody do a high five, it just really makes me happy.
1: And that seemed like a good end to the story.
0: But,
2: no. Because then John told us that
1: if you really honestly want to get to the bottom of who invented the high five, I mean, we didn't think we wanted to, but now that we're in it, what the hell? Well, you've got to go beyond Glenn Burke's story.
0: I've wanted you to believe that he was the hero at this point, right? So maybe I should tell you a little bit about Derek Smith, right?
2: Even though Glenn Burke died believing that the high five was his legacy, at more or less the same moment that he invented it, a guy named Derek Smith, a basketball player for the Louisville Cardinals, was at practice.
0: And a guy named Wiley Brown went up to Derek Smith and was going to give him just an ordinary low five. And Derek Smith looked him in the eye. This is what Wiley Brown told me. Derek Smith looked him in the eye and said, no, up high. That year's Louisville team, they were known as the Doctors of Dunk. You know, they're a high-flying team. They played above the rim.
1: And John says when Louisville played in the 1980 NCAA Finals,
0: I haven't seen it, but apparently the broadcaster referred actually to the high-five handshake.
5: Give him the high-five handshake. High-five.
0: He felt compelled to explain it to America, you know.
1: Wow, and did at the moment that Derek Smith did it, did an asteroid fall on his head or something?
0: Well, in 1996, I believe, in the 90s, he had an undiagnosed heart condition, and he just died all of a sudden on a cruise ship.
1: What?
0: Yes. And he said explicitly to Wiley Brown, this is something I'm going to be remembered for. You know, our kids and our grandkids are going to talk about this, and in fact, our kids and grandkids do talk about it.
1: And they're probably very proud.
2: But
3: it was Kathy.
2: Then we ran into this woman.
6: Can you hold that fire away?
1: This is Kathy Gregory. She coached women's volleyball in the 1960s, years before Glenn Burke and Derek Smith. And she says with her girls,
3: everyone did it.
1: All the time.
3: So I do believe that it was volleyball that first started it.
1: And interestingly, she says they would high five more when a player screwed up.
3: Yes, no, it isn't just about celebration.
1: Because really, when do you need a high five?
3: Of course it's more when you're down.
0: Yeah, it makes people so happy.
1: So women's volleyball, there you go.
2: Non, ce n'est pas le fini.
7: Pourquoi?
2: Because then our producer Lynn Levy also discovered that in the movie Breathless in 1955, and exactly 1 hour, 18 minutes into the film, you will see two Frenchmen do a very distinct haute cinq right there.
1: Isn't this all like an indication to you that it's one of those things that probably was there, the dawn of man?
0: Because it like gives pleasure?
1: Yeah, it's just like
0: like from an evolutionary point of view?
2: No, I don't think so. I think this has the feeling of something that was born. I mean, who in this room wants Glenn Burke to be the original guy?
1: Just raise your hand. Me.
2: Yeah, me. Yeah.
1: It's the better story.
2: So
1: frankly,
2: look at what's happening here. Every time we look for the original of anything, be it a disease, a contagion, a gesture, we find more than one. So what do you do in this situation?
1: I think, you know, what you do is you just choose. You say, which one is the better story? Let's just go with the best high five. Forget the first, the best.
2: And I think we can do that. Let's just call it Glenn Burke.
1: Glenn Burke invented the high five.
2: Done.
1: All right, high five.
3: High five.
8: Hi, Radiolab. 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Radiolab is produced by Jad Abumrad.
9: This is Kwame. Our staff includes Ellen Horn, Doran Wheeler, Pat Walters,
10: Tim Howard, Brenna Farrell, Lynn Levy, and Sean Cole. Some help from Jonathan Mitchell, Rachel James, and Matt Kilby.
9: Special thanks to Mike Feller, Chris Condian,
10: Sydney Smith, Ben Feldman,
11: Marva Felchin, and Katie Slocum.
9: That's my story, and I'm sticking to it. Okay, you all. Bye-bye.
12: 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We've got Freakonomics Radio up next. First, though, Steve Herrera is here with an accident on the Golden Gate Bridge. Hi, Steve.
13: Hi, Sandy. We have trouble on the Golden Gate Bridge, northbound direction at mid-span, one vehicle block in the second lane following a three-vehicle pileup. A problem approaching the Richmond-San Rafael upper deck, West 580 before Castro, a conked out vehicle impact in the middle lane, and getting first word of a wreck in Concord on the eastbound Highway 4 transition to South 680. Not sure what lanes are affected. Steve Herrera for KQED.
12: 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Thanks, Steve. 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Mostly clear skies tonight. It'll be breezy, too, with lows in the upper 40s to mid-50s. Sunshine tomorrow, highs from the low 60s at the ocean to the mid-80s inland. I'm Sandy Althaus. 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
15: Today on Freakonomics Radio, New York is the latest state to allow assisted suicide or medical aid in dying. We hear from Kathy Hochul, the governor who made that happen. She was inspired by the death of her mother.
16: To watch her lose her own voice physically and her vision and ability to communicate, it was just heartbreaking.
15: We also hear from a death doula about the American way of dying.
17: I cannot live my life to the extent of fullness until I make friends with death.
15: And we hear from an opponent of the new laws.
18: I think it's bad medicine, bad ethics, and bad public policy, and a grave mistake for society.
15: That's coming up on Freakonomics Radio right after this hour's news.
19: Live from NPR News in Washington, I'm Janine Herbst. More strikes back and forth between the U.S. and Iran. CENTCOM says the U.S. military today conducted additional strikes against multiple targets in Iran. This after Bahrain, one of the U.S. the home of the U.S. Navy's Fifth Fleet and a strong critic of Iran, says Tehran launched a drone attack against it. Iran took the action after the U.S.'s previous overnight attacks on Iranian sites. And separately, a shipping monitor says a ship in the Strait of Hormuz was hit today. In Venezuela, more than 1,400 people are dead. Tens of thousands are reported missing from two powerful earthquakes Wednesday night, along with hundreds of aftershocks. That's left many survivors sleeping outside. That is international search and rescue teams in the country, but rescue efforts are hampered by a lack of resources. John Otis reports from Caracas, the country lacks protective gear for firefighters, among other things.
6: While we were driving into Caracas, we passed convoy after convoy of aid trucks trying to get to the disaster zone. But one problem is that the government lacks heavy equipment like bulldozers and backhoes. That's partly why you see a lot of average folks taking matters into their own hands.
19: John Otis reporting from Caracas. Extreme fire weather conditions are expected across much of the South U.S. this weekend. NPR's Nate Rott reports that includes the part of southern Utah where the largest fire in the nation is currently burning.
7: Firefighters on the Cottonwood Fire near Beaver, Utah, saw historic conditions Friday. The National Weather Service in Salt Lake City issued its first ever particularly dangerous situation red flag warning due to a combination of high winds, temperatures, and low humidity. The conditions forced firefighters to temporarily disengage from some parts of the fire and grounded aircraft. Red flag warnings are forecast in six southwestern states, including most of Utah, through Saturday. Sunday is expected to see a little reprieve, with cooler, less windy conditions to follow into next week. Nate Rott, NPR News.
19: New federal data show 5 million people have dropped their healthcare.gov coverage this year as President Trump and Congress let premium costs double on average. And Pierce Selena Simmons-Duffin reports.
20: Last year, 24 million people picked an Obamacare plan, a record high. Now, the number of people enrolled has nosedived to 19 million. According to data from the Department of Health and Human Services, 4 million people dropped their ACA plan since January. That's on top of more than a million people who didn't even pick a plan. Health policy experts predicted people would drop their plans this year because premiums cost much more than they did last year. The Trump administration quietly posted the enrollment drop on a web page Friday evening. Selena Simmons-Duffin, NPR News, Washington.
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21: Live from KQED News, I'm Catherine Monahan. Attendees of yesterday's trans march in San Francisco are condemning the police department's arrest of five people. Nikki Caballero was there and saw at least two of the arrests.
22: 60 years after SFPD attacked trans people at the Compton cafeteria, they once again on the same corner on trans march during Pride decided to attack, brutalize, and arrest trans people.
21: Police officials said in a statement that officers observed individuals spray painting at the march, and that when police began to detain the spray painters, bystanders intervened, trying to free the suspects, and assaulted two of the officers, who sustained non-life-threatening injuries. Police then arrested three people for assault and vandalism, and two for obstructing an investigation. Rosa Astra is co-director of the Trans March. She said the arrests are part of a broader national campaign to suppress trans people's rights.
23: There has been an observed uptick in violence against the trans community, both by far-right groups, individuals, and also in some cases by police forces. Sadly to say, that includes SFPD.
21: SFPD said they remain, quote, unwavering in our support of the LGBTQ plus community. I'm Catherine Monahan, KQED News.
24: 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Sacramento area forecast clear tonight with lows in the low 50s and tomorrow sunny with highs around 85 degrees. The time, 3:06.
15: Daniel Kahneman was a celebrated and influential scholar, trained in psychology, but with a seemingly limitless way of thinking about the world. In 2002, he won a Nobel Prize in economics. In 2011, he published a popular book called Thinking, Fast and Slow. His primary topic was human decision-making, especially how we make decisions under uncertainty. His work has influenced people in government and policymaking and medicine and finance, in the military, the criminal justice system, and more. And why were Kahneman's insights so valuable? Maybe because uncertainty is a feature, not a bug, of human existence. Whatever you do in your professional or personal life, you have to deal with uncertainty. As for certainties, well, there just aren't that many of them. Perhaps the most reliable certainty in life is death. A couple years ago, as Kahneman approached his 90th birthday, that certainty must have felt particularly salient. He was still in relatively good health and his mind was sharp, but he decided that his time had come. He traveled to France, where he'd grown up, barely surviving the Nazis. He gathered with his family in Paris to celebrate his 90th birthday, meals, museum visits, nice walks. From there, Kahneman traveled on to Switzerland, where the laws on assisted suicide are more permissive than most other places, and he ended his life. In an email to friends, he wrote, "I have believed since I was a teenager that the miseries and indignities of the last years of life are superfluous, and I am acting on that belief."
0: Danny Kahneman made a very considered decision.
15: That is Al Roth. He is an economist at Stanford. He, too, has a Nobel Prize.
0: He was not rushed. He wasn't being pressed by his family and friends. On the contrary, but he had himself witnessed some difficult deaths in his life, and he didn't want to experience one. What he said to people over the course of his life was that he'd had that conviction for a long time, that he didn't want a long, lingering death.
15: There are people that you and I both know who were very close to Danny who were pissed off at him. At least that's what one person in particular that I'm thinking of expressed to me. The way this person put it was, I know Danny was 90, but his physical health was decent. His mental health was very, very good. And he left the rest of us bereft because we lost a year or maybe two or three of Danny. So this person found Danny's decision, I would call it repugnant, maybe, because it really didn't include the feelings of people who loved him. What's your view on that?
0: I think these decisions are very personal. I talked to Danny several times a year. I wasn't very close. If I had been closer to him and involved in the discussion, I probably would have argued against doing it. He seemed okay to me, too. And he had a partner. He had a lot to live for. But I wouldn't want to legislate my opinions about what he should do.
15: The reason I asked Al Roth whether Kahneman's decision might strike some people as repugnant is because Roth is perhaps the world's leading authority on what he calls repugnant transactions. He's just published a book called Moral Economics, From Prostitution to Organ Sales, What Controversial Transactions Reveal About How Markets Work. One chapter is about the growing acceptance of assisted suicide, or what is often called MAID, or medical aid in dying. Al Roth won his Nobel Prize for his work in market design. He's best known for his pioneering research on kidney exchange programs. Buying and selling organs is illegal in most places, but by designing a better way to match up potential donors with people who need a kidney, Roth has helped save thousands of lives. We once made an episode about this called Make Me a Match.
0: When I started working on kidney exchange, there were about 40,000 people, Americans, on the waiting list for a deceased donor kidney. Today, there are almost 100,000, and there are 500,000 people on dialysis in the United States. So that means lots of people who could potentially profit from a transplant aren't even on the waiting list because the waiting list is too long and you don't live long enough. So we need more kidneys. And in the meantime, we can continue to expand kidney exchange to make it work better.
15: In most markets that economists study, buyers and sellers are brought together by the pricing mechanism. But in some markets, people are reluctant to use prices, with kidneys, for instance.
0: One of the curious facts of the world is not everyone agrees with economists about what should happen in the world.
15: Does anyone agree with economists about what should happen in the world?
0: Well, just you and me. But, you know, if you're going to be a market designer, you have to understand the full scope. And part of the scope is that markets need social support to work well, and not all markets get social support. And we market designers have to understand that better if we want to make interventions in markets.
15: This brings us back to repugnant transactions, an idea that Roth has been studying for a while.
0: So a repugnant transaction is some people want it, some people object to it, even though they can't tell if it has happened for moral or religious reasons. Now, one transaction that used to be repugnant by that definition, maybe still is, but used to be illegal and is no longer illegal, is same-sex marriage. Also interracial marriage, incidentally. Both of those were things that at least some states had laws against. And in the United States, there weren't even laws against same-sex marriage so much as it was inconceivable. So that's something that was an illegal, a banned transaction that is now a legal transaction.
15: So when it comes to MAID or medical aid in dying, where does that lie in your thinking about repugnance? I'm especially curious to know how the issue may have shifted over the past few decades, let's say.
0: So Hippocrates was an ancient Greek doctor, and the Hippocratic Oath is an oath that he administered to his students. They're supposed to promise to be good doctors, and part of it was, I will not give medical aid in dying. That's a loose translation from the ancient Greek.
15: To be fair, religious thinking about death was a little bit different, perhaps, than it is now, yes?
0: Religions still are very against, I mean, certainly there's active religious opposition to medical aid in dying, which is, however, a growing practice. Like a dozen American states now have some medical aid in dying. New York State, where you're living, I think they're going to have it this year.
15: That is true. There are now 12 U.S. states, plus the District of Columbia, where some form of assisted dying is allowed. Oregon was the first in 1997. But the modern movement toward legal assisted dying began in Switzerland, where Danny Kahneman chose to end his life. In Switzerland, it has been legal since 1942. By now, the policy has been adopted in some form in the Netherlands, Belgium, Canada, Spain, much of Australia. The American movement has had its own characteristics.
0: There was an organization called the Hemlock Society that published a book of how-to. It was called Let Me Die Before I Wake. But the problem there, so I know people who are in this situation, they hoarded pills. They were ready. They had a plan. But then they couldn't swallow a lot of pills when they were very ill. So one of the activists for medical aid in dying was a fellow named Jack Kevorkian, who I write about, Dr. Death. And he arranged to help people when it was illegal everywhere in the United States. He arranged to help people and eventually went to prison.
15: He went to prison because of one case in which he administered the drug rather than having the patient administer the drug, right?
0: He was pushing the envelope. So he developed a machine that would allow people to inject themselves with lethal drugs, and he would make videos and have the discussions with them to make clear that they were interested and all that. And he would inform the police because it was against the law and he wanted to challenge the law. He was tried for murder on multiple occasions. And as you say, it's only on the last occasion that he was convicted and imprisoned. And he was on national television. He was a very public defender of medical aid in dying.
15: It may have seemed at the time, this was a few decades ago, it may have seemed at the time that this was about to go much more mainstream than it actually did. Would you agree with that?
0: Yes. And it's been very slow. So they're really trying to be careful that this isn't help in stopping living, but aid in dying.
15: Okay, that's a big point that Al Roth is raising. If you want to legalize medical aid in dying, you need to do what you can to make sure the law isn't exploited or abused. In other words, you'll need to put some guardrails around the law. Earlier this year, New York Governor Kathy Hochul signed the Medical Aid in Dying Act. It is scheduled to take effect in August, and it will allow terminally ill New Yorkers with less than 6 months to live to request medication to end their lives. The law has a number of safeguards baked in: a mandatory mental health evaluation, an in-person visit with a physician, a five-day waiting period after the prescription is written. The law also requires that the patient, not a relative or caregiver, make the request on a video or audio recording. Here is Governor Hochul.
16: I told him I would only sign it with my guardrails. That is the power the governor has. You can pass all you want. I can veto every time. But if you want to get it enacted into law, you have to look at what I want to do.
15: I asked Hochul how this issue came to her attention.
16: It came to my attention from a number of advocates, individuals who saw their loved one die under what one could consider inhumane circumstances, when they literally were given a death sentence and had to linger on and on and on and something that I dealt with my own mother. I was raised a pretty staunch Irish Catholic and believe in many of the tenets of the faith. But this one became personal. My mother was diagnosed with ALS probably 2 months before I became a nominee for lieutenant governor. So she never saw me ascend to this position. We lost her, but she deteriorated rapidly. And we knew nothing about the disease other than she would not survive it. To watch her lose her own voice physically and her vision and ability to communicate, it was just heartbreaking.
15: How long did she, I don't know if linger is the right word, but how long was that process?
16: I'd say the worst was probably 4 or 5, 6 months.
15: And how long ago did she die?
16: That was in 2014.
15: This bill has probably been around almost that long, is that right?
16: 2016 was when it was first introduced in our state legislature. But this was the first time there had been really much more advocacy around this. People came to my office and told their stories, and I held their hands of women, particularly who told the most horrific stories. You know, one woman whose husband was suffering so much. He wasn't an elderly man at all, but he was diagnosed with a terminal disease, and he just begged her to pull out the gun and shoot him someday. And she felt terrible that she didn't relieve him of his pain, but she knew she couldn't kill her husband. So these are the horrible circumstances that ordinary people find themselves in. And I'm just one who's hardwired. Maybe it's because I'm the first woman governor. I'm hardwired to solve problems. And if I can give compassion and alleviate emotional pain, I'm going to do that. And this seems to be in that category of people are really suffering and I could do something about it.
15: Why did it take so long for it to happen here? Because the way that you describe it with your mom and the way you describe hearing from other people, it seems, I don't want to say like a no-brainer, but it seems like something that there should have been pretty broad support for. Why did it take so long to get through legislature?
16: Well, legislators first proposed it, but never could get it passed in the legislature. I kept my personal story to myself. I never want to make policy based on my life experience. It's not appropriate. What really happened was the advocates became much more intentional. It seems like it took a long time, but I also listened to the opposition intently as well. That's why I crafted a bill like no other in the country.
15: It's got a lot of guardrails in it.
16: I put a lot of safeguards in because I knew that when people said their fear was that someone could be coerced, you know, by a spouse who really didn't love them or a family member who got tired of taking care of a parent or taking care of someone with severe disabilities and thought that their life didn't have value. I wanted to let them know their life does have value. And so I had to stand up and figure out a path forward where I would let them know I listened to them and engage their concerns and really legislated to solve them.
15: As you've noted, the Catholic Church opposes medical aid in dying. You've touched on how you reconciled that. It's a personal issue, but you also believe there was enough justification for it to become law. I am curious, though, how much heat you may have taken from Catholic family members, friends, maybe priests who tell you that they've objected to what you've done.
16: Oh, it was bigger than that. It was, you know, people told to preach from the pulpit against me and to put in the church bulletin, which everybody reads when they're not paying attention in church. So, no, it was far-reaching, the opposition.
15: And this is for the law that's been passed but hasn't even gone into effect yet. So what are you expecting? Because once people start availing themselves of this law, there will be stories and headlines. Are you prepared for another wave?
16: Yes. I have waves on every issue every day of the week, Stephen. So this job is not for the faint of heart. I'm conditioned to make a decision based on all the facts. I did do a lot of study, also personal reflection, but my views cannot dictate what happens for 20 million people who may have a different opinion. That is that personal liberty that I don't think government should interfere with. I can't impose my morality on others. This is the foundation of our country, that you have free will and you can make decisions. And I did put parameters on. There are others who think I shouldn't have had any restrictions, right? Why is it limited to 6 months? Why can't people just do this whenever they want? I have to find that sweet spot.
15: I'm curious to know how you think about access to legal abortion in concert with or in relation to medical aid in dying. As you've noted, as a Catholic, there may be personal beliefs that need to be set aside, or there may be larger beliefs that you think may even trump your personal beliefs. But can someone be, in your view, anti-abortion and pro-medical assistance in dying, let's say?
16: People can be whatever they want. I'm not the judge to say whether you're being consistent or not. That's not my role. I know many cafeteria Catholics, for example. You still love what the church stands for. It's charitableness and taking care of people and the teachings of Jesus Christ that I was raised on about, you know, really inspiring me to go into public service based on what my parents taught me. They were social justice Catholics. We protested everything. We stood up for farm workers in the 60s. We didn't eat grapes or lettuce in support of the boycotts. We marched against the Vietnam War. Our Catholic priests were leaders of social movements for my early part of my life. I've not seen the same philosophies that I did growing up, but that had a lifelong impact on me. So I don't judge people by their consistency.
15: What are some of the unintended consequences that you were or are concerned about with the Medical Aid and Dying Act? One thing that just came to mind is I know New York State has seen pretty high suicide numbers in recent years, especially among veterans. I also know that New York State spends a lot of money on suicide prevention. And yet here now is the state endorsing or legalizing at least what some people call elective suicide. So I'm wondering how you're thinking through how people may act upon this law if there are things that you're concerned about.
16: That's why it is so narrowly tailored. It is someone who literally has determined by a doctor and a mental health professional, this person has 6 months or less to live on this earth. And if they want to leave in the comfort of their family, surrounded by loved ones, maybe hearing their grandkids in the next room laugh instead of being in a sanitary building, a hospital that's so devoid of life and denying them the existence that they're familiar with, I can't do that. So yes, people will criticize. Yes, it's going to be difficult when it starts happening. Yes, there's always someone who thinks they can do it better, but I'm going to do everything I can based on the best judgment I have.
15: You may not be surprised to learn that there are people who disagree with Governor Hochul. Coming up after the break, we will hear the opposition argument.
18: All these restrictions are vaporware. Every place they've been put in, every guardrail becomes a barrier. The states that have had waiting periods are now eliminating waiting periods. The requirement for residency gets waived by states.
15: I'm Stephen Dubner. This is Freakonomics Radio, and I appreciate your listening. We will be right back.
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1: A 2024 Gallup survey found that 71% of Americans believe that doctors should be, quote, allowed by law to end the patient's life by some painless means if the patient and his or her family request it. But there's still substantial political and legal opposition. Here again is Al Roth, the author of Moral Economics.
2: Two of our current Supreme Court justices are very, very much against medical aid in dying.
1: The two justices he's talking about are Neil Gorsuch and Amy Coney Barrett. In 1997, the Supreme Court ruled unanimously that there is no constitutional right to an assisted suicide, but it left the issue largely to the states. Barrett is a Catholic. Gorsuch was raised Catholic, but now attends an Episcopal church.
2: Barrett writes, when she was just Amy Coney, not Amy Coney Barrett, she writes about the obligations of Catholic judges. And there's a line in there which says, you know, the objection to medical aid in dying is much stronger than capital punishment or war, right? Because she thinks there might be reasons for capital punishment and war, but the Catholic Church is quite clear that it thinks there's never justification for medical aid in dying. Although, I mean, the Catholic Church is also at the forefront of providing hospice care. They don't think people necessarily have to die after months of agony. They're willing to try to take care of people who are dying to ease the agony, but they don't like shortening life.
1: And Neil Gorsuch, if I recall, wrote a book about assisted suicide, yes?
2: He did. He thinks it's not justified. And so opponents of medical aid in dying are no doubt now looking for a case that can be appealed to the Supreme Court.
1: Do you anticipate that 10 years from now, of course, medical assistance in dying will be legal in all 50 states and maybe federally? Or maybe do you think it's going in the other direction, or do we just not know?
2: Well, I don't know. And the fact that we have a Supreme Court, which has two conservative members very much committed that medical aid in dying should be illegal, makes me skeptical about what I would otherwise notice, which is that medical aid in dying has a lot of appeal to a society like ours, where advances in medicine have not ended death by any means, but have allowed the dying process to sometimes go on for a long time in uncomfortable, undignified, painful ways.
1: I see there's no standardized federal database on medically assisted suicide. And I'm just wondering if you think the count is, you know, much, much higher than we think, because there are obviously a lot of ways to navigate that. Do we know anything about the actual numbers?
2: It's hard to get the actual numbers, but I think there's no question that there's a lot of covert medical aid in dying in places where it's not legal. And the reason is that the same medicines that relieve pain can also shorten life. When I talk to doctors, many of them know of cases that they think of as having been medical aid in dying. And there have been some papers, there's one from Australia, that says that when you survey doctors privately, there's quite a bit of medical aid in dying. So I think that the high numbers in Canada that are causing some backlash against the Canadian laws.
1: It's roughly 1 in 20 deaths in Canada runs through the government-run assisted suicide program.
2: 5%. Incidentally, the large majority of those are elderly, late-stage cancer patients. I think that a lot of those big numbers come from the fact that there was medical aid in dying before it was legal in Canada, just because when you have bony metastases from cancer, you're in pain. So your doctors give you high doses of painkiller, and when you say that's not enough, they say, all right, we'll give you more, and then maybe you don't wake up.
1: I'm guessing there are physicians in Canada, especially palliative care physicians, who would take issue with Al Roth's assessment, but the fact remains that the medical aid in dying law in Canada has moved beyond the narrow scope of the American model. In Canada, MAID is available not only in terminal cases, but in some cases where death is not imminent. The legislature has also debated whether to expand eligibility for people whose sole underlying condition is mental illness. Critics of medical aid in dying see the Canadian system as a warning.
3: The logical slippery slope suggests all of the safeguards that are built into laws eventually become seen as barriers to access.
1: That is Daniel Salmazi, a physician, philosopher, and director of the Kennedy Institute of Ethics at Georgetown University.
3: all these restrictions are vaporware. Every place they've been put in, every guardrail becomes a barrier. The states that have had waiting periods are now eliminating waiting periods. The requirement for residency gets waived by states.
1: So Maisie's path to a career in medicine and ethics was not a typical path. After his first year in an internal medicine residency at Johns Hopkins, he joined a Franciscan order, and he lived as a friar for more than 25 years. He left the order after falling in love and deciding to marry. While the Catholic Church opposes assisted suicide, so Maisie says his views come more from his experience as a physician at the bedside.
3: As a medical student, I was drawn actually to caring for patients who were ill and dying, and at a time when other people would sort of run away from them. There's nothing more to do, right? It was experiences like that and an interest in philosophy, theology, that led me to really think that my contribution in medicine would be through medical ethics.
1: So recent polling, which is imperfect polling, we have to admit that, and it also shifts a lot over time, and it shifts depending on how the question is asked and who's asking the question. But recent polling on the topic shows that roughly 2/3 of Americans are in support of some form of medical aid in dying. You are among the 1/3 who is not in support of that. Give me the main arguments against that, please.
3: Sure. I think it's bad medicine, bad ethics, and bad public policy, and a grave mistake for society.
1: Okay. Walk me through those. Bad medicine, why?
3: I think it's bad medicine because at this point in history, we can do more than we have ever been able to do to treat patients' symptoms. And the data will bear out that the reason people want euthanasia or assisted suicide when they actually follow through are reasons like loss of control, feeling like a burden to other people, loss of autonomy. These are not medical diagnoses, and they're not good reasons to give lethal medication. I also think that it's bad medicine because the trust that is necessary for a patient to be able to bear their body, bear their soul, all their intimate secrets before a physician requires some very fundamental basic rules. And these go back to Hippocrates. In a nutshell, the Hippocratic Oath says, I won't disclose your secrets, I won't have sex with you, and I won't kill you. And that's the bottom line.
1: As you well know, the medical aid in dying movement is growing. More and more states are legalizing, including New York, where I live. And we've interviewed for this program New York Governor Kathy Hochul, who has advocated for the policy, although hers is a little bit different from other states, in part because she says she watched her mother die of ALS and came away believing that people should have this option. How do you feel seeing these laws pass in more jurisdictions? Do you feel like you're losing the battle? Do you try to avoid the framing of this being a fight? Do you feel like we're just in the early stages? How do you see that?
3: I think I'm fighting a battle, and I think that it is a difficult one because of the social valuing of control. Most of the people, if you see, who really, in the end, want this and do it, at least in the United States, are people who are probably your listeners. They're very educated, typically well off, largely white people who are used to being in control of everything. And the moment they lose control, they want to have this. They want to have it in their back pocket, even if they don't use it. And there's a sense in which they are indifferent to what the legalization of this does to countless other people. Like you probably saw in New York, as in other places, the way in which the disabled community really is very fearful of these kinds of laws. And it's not because they think they're going to be lined up in wheelchairs and forcibly injected, but the fact that people say, what's most important, and the state has now given sanction to this, is being in control, being independent of other people, not having disfigurement, being in control of your bowels, right? That this is a justification for state-sanctioned suicide. And the person who's in a wheelchair and needs help with toileting every day says, this is an affront to my dignity.
1: I hear your point there, but I guess the devil's advocate in my mind moves toward the idea of individual autonomy here. And it does strike me that there is a certain consistency on Catholic positions, particularly toward medical aid in dying, as well as abortion, gay marriage, which is that there is a right way to do things and a wrong way. But each of those issues, medical aid in dying, abortion, gay marriage, they also intersect with this notion of individual autonomy or bodily autonomy. But then there are other Catholic positions that run in favor of autonomy, like free will is, it's a pretty big one. Some people might see that as a contradiction. I gather you don't. I'd love you to explain why it's not.
3: Well, basically, free will makes the possibility of morality real. If you don't have free will, then there is no choice. And if there is no choice, there's no possibility of assessing praise or blaming what any of us do, right? Aristotle says that ethics is about what to do when what to do is up to us. So to have a system of morality, you have to have a concept of free will. But then you have to ask, what is the purpose of free will, right? Why do we have the possibility of choosing? And how do we use that freedom? Things aren't right because we choose them. We choose them because we think they're right. And we have to admit that we can be mistaken in our moral views, right? And that's the way in which I would talk about this. There are some things that are deeply morally controversial about which we will argue for a long time. And there are some things that are so far outside of the boundaries that we ought not to ever sanction them. Another thing I wanted to mention, particularly this is Freakonomics, right, is some of the economics of assisted suicide and euthanasia. Shortly after the Canadian court decision that required the legalization of euthanasia there, there were already health economists publishing papers on how great this would be for the financially strapped Canadian healthcare system. One of my colleagues has said, if your healthcare system isn't giving you the kind of care at the end of life that you need, then for God's sake, change your healthcare system. Don't commit suicide.
1: Do you think there's going to be the momentum that gets an issue like this to the Supreme Court? And if so, how do you see that playing out?
3: I doubt it's going to get to the Supreme Court again. They said it goes to the states, right? And the states are the places where this is being played out. What I think you're beginning to see is a map that looks a lot like the abortion map. A red state, blue state distinction on places where this is permitted and where it's still banned.
1: Do you feel that this is an argument that you and your like-minded colleagues are losing, though?
3: I think that arguments matter and ideas matter. And even if the case is that states are continuing to legalize this, that eventually we'll come to our senses as a society and I will be justified. I don't know how far it's going to go before that happens. I think it's a symptom of something more deeply wrong with our society.
1: What would that wrong be?
3: I think it is a sense that being in control is the most important thing in life. And that's very American. If being in control is the most important thing, it's a pretty paltry philosophy, right? You can't control who your biological parents were. You can't not die, and you can't make somebody love you. Right? Because at the moment that it's not a free choice from them, but you're in control, then it's no longer love. So if control is the most important thing, it's something that can't account for birth, death, or love. And that's a problem.
1: That was Daniel Salmazi from Georgetown. Coming up after the break, another close-up look at death, the thing we like to look away from.
4: Death is not a medical experience. It's a human one. And we just forgot that.
1: This is Freakonomics Radio. I'm Stephen Dubner. We will be right back.
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11: If you've ever been in a house where somebody was a heavy smoker, there's like this sheen on the walls that it's pretty undesirable, so you kind of have to just keep throwing another coat on it. I kind of think that that's

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1: I'm enjoying life.
2: I'm glad to hear that.
1: I'm enjoying life. I mean, I've also thought a lot about organ donation, so I'm very prepared to be a deceased organ donor. There's some intersection between those two things, incidentally. In places like Belgium, you can have medical assistance in dying that allows you to be an organ donor, you know, that you die in a way that preserves your organs. And there are people who want that. But I've thought about it, and when we moved to California in 2012, we considered at least the possibility that we would grow old here one day. And so our house is not wheelchair accessible, but it can easily be made wheelchair accessible. And that had to do with how we did renovations. The bathrooms are big enough and so on. So we're enjoying ourselves. We hope to keep enjoying ourselves, but I don't think that I want to die at great length and in great pain.
2: I have a sister who died last year. It was a pretty rotten death, honestly. And she wanted to hasten it. We couldn't physically orchestrate it. And it really made me see this issue in a new way. It just seemed, you know, I don't want to say the scales fell from my eyes, but I'd never encountered it firsthand. And it made me think that almost anyone who did encounter it firsthand might have a reckoning, might be in favor of it. But I don't know, maybe that's just me. Do you have any sense of how broad the support is for it generally?
1: We're an aging population, so I think that not only do more people have a reason to contemplate their own death, but more people know a peer who's died, and certainly parents have died, and relatives, you know, siblings and friends. So I would think that anyone who's seen an agonizing death should at least give some thought to whether we should be legalizing medical aid in dying.
3: So may I wave my wand and go into a perfect scenario?
2: Please.
3: The perfect scenario would be bringing back the awareness that end of life is a natural part of life's journey. And 100 years ago, this skill of caring for somebody at the end of life was handed down from a grandmother to a grandchild. It was a communal event. We knew how to do it. So if we can bring that skill back now, we can have the opportunity to have that end of life go as well as possible.
2: That is Suzanne O'Brien. She used to be a hospice nurse, and now she works as what is called a death doula.
3: I am the founder of Doula Givers Institute, and I'm also the author of The Good Death, a guide supporting your loved one through the end of life.
2: First of all, Doula Givers Institute, I know doula from birthing, but we're talking now about doula at the end of life. So what is a doula giver? Is that the phrase that you typically use, or death doula? What is the phrase you prefer?
3: So Doula Givers is the unique name to my education and my institute, but it really is about a death doula, which again, you had said about a birthing doula, very similar in the experience. And I know they're very different as well, but bringing somebody into this world holistically, think about the preparation we put into that, and then we don't do anything right now towards the end of life. I don't think anyone, when they're younger, says, I'm going to grow up and be a death doula. I just don't think that's one of the options. At least it's not right now. I did grow up in a medical family. My father was a doctor, a surgeon. There was a day where I said, you know what? I think I'm going to become a nurse, and this is the reason why. I feel that becoming a nurse could have purpose on a daily basis. I could be making a difference with what I do. Plus, I could do lots of different type of nursing, and also I can, you know, live different places. So it sounded good in that sense. 6 months into working at the hospital after I graduated, 3 years of nursing school, I remember the day I realized I was never going to get the fulfillment from nursing that I thought I was. And I thought, what am I going to do?
2: How come? Why were you not getting the fulfillment?
3: I have to tell you that our healthcare system is struggling. It's fragmented. We have way too many patients. We have very little actual time with the patient. It's about documentation. It's about passing medications, but also watching patients and families not have the education or the support or the time. And I really will say that time is our greatest medicine when we really can support people with presence and compassion and also education for aging well and symptom management, and it's just not available. And also, it was just a burnout. The whole thing was an eye-opener to me. And I heard a little voice that said, go to hospice. And I remember thinking, first of all, why am I hearing that? I've

0: end-of-life experience. But when I thought about working with people at the end of life, there was something that was so connected. The very first day I went out to see hospice patients, I knew I was in the exact place I was supposed to be in my life.
1: O'Brien worked in hospice care for many years, but she ultimately found that wasn't quite right either.
0: The current hospice model relies on 98% of the hands-on end-of-life care being done by the family caregiver. And so hospice, we can talk about how it started, but based when the reimbursement model came through, which I believe the hospice benefit came in 1982 with Ronald Reagan.
1: That's right. Yeah.
0: It changed everything. So in one sense, they said, well, now everyone has access, right? So that's like the big banner and that sounds great. So the hospice model today is that the hospice nurse is supposed to teach the loved ones how to do that end of life care. When I was a hospice nurse, I had about 1 hour once a week to teach that care. There's this perfect storm that's happening right now, the late time that people are getting admitted to hospice, the fear of death that's prevalent, and I'm there for 1 hour once a week. What can really be done there? It's not working well.
1: And that's when Suzanne O'Brien discovered a different model, the doula model. Death doulas are still a pretty loosely organized profession. There's no national licensing system, no official count of their numbers. The hourly wage varies from around $25 to $150 an hour. O'Brien offers free training through her Doula Givers Institute.
0: Over 16 years, we've had over 400,000 people from 39 countries take that training.
1: So there are around 2.5 million Americans over age 60 who die every year. How many death doulas are there in the country?
0: Not enough. Death is not a medical experience. It's a human one. And we just forgot that.
1: It sounds like you want a revolution.
0: Yes. Of love and of care and of compassion and of presence and of bringing death back to the sacred natural experience it was meant to be.
1: So I'm guessing that almost anyone listening to this who's either thinking about death themselves or for a loved one, they're thinking, well, gosh, yeah, sure. A death doula sounds fantastic, but there aren't that many of them. How do I get one? And oh, by the way, isn't this going to be very expensive? So how does the death doula occupation intersect with the healthcare industry? Is it part of insurance and other coverage like that?
0: So it's not reimbursed by insurance, and that's a great thing. Why? Because if it were, then it would be put in every one of those categories where we'd have to see 10 or 15 people and we'd be rushed and it wouldn't have the value, right? So what the difference is that hospice is the medical manager of that case. They don't have a lot of time. It's not their fault. The death doula is educated in medical terminology, medical disease processes, the progression. So think of it like this. They act as the eyes and ears for that hospice team that can't be there. They can alert them at the first time of change. They can reinforce the patient teaching. And it is a self-pay, but I know that our doulas, they have people on sliding scales and they have other things. But I do want to point out this, if I may. The average cost of a funeral, and again, in the United States, is between $7,000 and $11,000. If you took a fraction of that money and put it towards some care when you needed it, the difference that that could make. So I think sometimes it's how we choose to allocate the money. I remember going on a volunteer trip to Zimbabwe to be a hospice nurse to go help them, right? The average age of a woman's life was about 42 at the time. 7-year-old children were taking care of end-of-life parents. They don't have the medications and all the equipment that we have, but what they did have was education and they did have time. It was so effective. I came back to the United States, wrote this program, went into my CEO of my hospice and said, end of life is not going well for most of the patients. What about this training from three phases of end of life, the interventions to use, everything that I've learned from bedside? He said, this is great. We can't use it. I said, why? He goes, we won't get reimbursed for it. So it won't fit into the model.
1: So how does your work as a death doula intersect with what's called assisted suicide, medical assistance in dying, elective suicide? You know, there are many, many phrases over the years. I can't really tell from your work whether you would be necessarily opposed to medical assistance in dying. Tell me how you feel about the concept of choosing when and how to die on your own terms.
0: My whole platform is education. and not making decisions out of fear. I remember coming to see my ALS patient for the very first time, and he was already paralyzed, but, you know, the mind is totally intact. And he made a comment on the very first visit that said, you know, when the time comes, I'll take care of it. You could hear the fear that was underneath there. And we know from ALS that the diaphragm is not at one point going to be able to expand and people are not going to be able to breathe. That's a terrible thing to know that that's coming. He also was very concerned about being a burden to his wife, who is the sole caregiver. And so I knew building the trust with him, but also educating them on the medications we have for breathing issues. And when it became more challenging that he would need more medication, but then be in a sleeping coma, and that we would be here to support his wife. So when I hear medical aid in dying, from the experience that I've had, there is an undercurrent of fear and wanting to be in control. And I want to address the fear and the control issues for people. I'm not saying it's not a choice, but I want you to be making it subjectively with a clear, sound mind. People are out there fighting for medical aid in dying, like really fighting to get their laws passed. And I'm like, you have things available if you know what they are and how to access them right at the ready. When somebody has brain cancer or some kind of intractable pain, which does happen, we need more medication. They need to know to ask for it. And that's part of the gap with the education of families. People are overwhelmed. They're usually in fight or flight. It's very hard for them to even know what to do next.
1: Does this mean that you think that the medical aid in death laws that are increasingly passing around the country, do you feel they're unnecessary or redundant?
0: No, I think that you can have them. I think that in certain circumstances, absolutely. But here's an interesting statistic. 61% of the people who get the medications to end their life do not use them.
1: Interesting. Let me ask you, if I'm, let's say, 60 years old and in good health, when should I think about starting the big plan?
0: When you were 40. I'm really not trying to be funny.
1: I'm not trying to laugh either, but I am.
0: But sooner rather than later. And why do I say that? Because I cannot live my life to the extent of fullness until I make friends with death, that it's going to happen one day. When I started working with people at the end of their lives, my life changed overnight. I was taking care of people younger than me. I started to live with a very different level of gratitude for everything. No longer was like, oh, I have to go to the gym. It's like, I get to go to the gym. I also treat each day like one little lifetime, because this is the only one that I know. So finding those moments of joy, presence, purpose, and gratitude, and it's completely changed my life. Don't sweat the small stuff. Forgive and receive forgiveness. This is like one of the biggest tools that I could ever tell people. And be able to know that, you know, at any time, this journey, as we know, it can come to an end. What are you willing to leave undone? And if you're not willing to leave it undone, get to it now.
1: I ran Suzanne O'Brien's philosophy past Kathy Hochul, governor of New York. So some people in the, I guess you'd call it the death and dying community, say that, yes, medical aid in dying is a good option, but that the real problem is our overall approach to death and dying, that we modern people just don't handle it very well. We don't really know how to usher someone into death, as someone said, the way that earlier generations did. I'm curious what your thoughts are on that, especially having gone through what you went through with your mom. Do you think this is just the tip of the spear, that medical aid in dying is maybe a way to change the way that we approach death and dying generally? You have any personal or legislative thoughts on that?
2: I agree with that assessment. Once you open up this door, which had been closed up until this year, that people may start thinking about quality of life, what dignity and death is all about, and personal choice. Those are important concepts to talk about in society, but also in government. And what that could lead to is more of an awakening of people understanding that there's inevitability about this. This is what's going to happen to everyone. And how can we just treat it more with respect and acknowledge people's personal choices more? So I think there's always a different way to think about medicine, broader than we do traditionally. We're very narrow in our focus, what you teach in medical school. I wanted to know why New York State medical schools were not teaching about how we can alleviate people's pain without having opioids as the only place to go. Why aren't they also teaching people how to handle people in their care, whether you're a nurse practitioner, or a doctor?
1: Did you get a good answer to that?
2: No, I never get good answers, but I keep asking the question. Right? I keep asking the question.
1: I appreciate anyone willing to ask hard questions, and I'm sure you do too. My thanks to Kathy Hochul, Suzanne O'Brien, Daniel Solmazy, and Al Roth. And thanks especially to you for listening. And coming up next time here on Freakonomics Radio, we get back to our series on games, and we ask a very simple question. Can backgammon save the world?
3: I haven't met a human being yet that plays backgammon that the game doesn't get under their skin. That game will get to you.
1: That's next time on the show. Until then, take care of yourself. And if you can, someone else too.
4: 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We've got Reveal coming up next. Also, Steve Herrera just stepped in with some traffic. A problem now on the peninsula. Hi, Steve.
5: Hi, Sandy. I see lots of heavy traffic in San Mateo, northbound 101 before Peninsula. A crash taking out the two left lanes. A big crowd leaving San Francisco. Eastbound Skyway is bumper to bumper from 101 to the lower deck of the Bay Bridge. And Fulton Street, both directions are shut down between Larkin and Hyde due to the SF Pride Festival. Steve Herrera, 4KQED.
4: 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See you next hour. 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Tonight, mostly clear skies, breezy too, lows upper 40s to mid 50s, sunshine tomorrow, and highs from the low 60s at the coast to the mid 80s inland. There is an increased risk of strong rip currents and sneaker waves that'll continue through Tuesday afternoon. This is KQED-FM San Francisco, KQEI-FM North Highland Sacramento. I'm Sandy Althaus. Good afternoon. It's 4 o'clock.
6: From the Center for Investigative Reporting and PRX, this is Reveal. I'm Al Lentzel. From the beginning, there were Americans who knew the most famous words of the Declaration of Independence did not apply to them.
7: There were many enslaved people who understood that slavery was in direct conflict with those words.
6: Those words, all men are created equal, left many people out.
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6: Native Americans were referred to as savages.
9: We've suffered tremendously at the hands of what is now our federal government. It's hard to get that warm, fuzzy feeling about 250 years of this.
6: Today on Reveal, the long struggle to live up to America's founding promise. But first, this news.
10: Live from NPR News in Washington, I'm Janine Herbst. For the second straight night, the U.S. military says it conducted airstrikes on multiple targets in Iran in a direct response to what it says was an Iranian attack earlier in the day on an oil tanker in the Strait of Hormuz. Central Command says the tanker, a Panama-flagged ship, was attacked by a one-way Iranian attack drone. The U.S.'s commercial vessels, though, continue to transit through the strait. The death toll from the twin earthquakes in Venezuela has risen to more than 1,400. NPR's Zeta Peralta reports, now the race is on to try to find survivors.
11: It has now been nearly 72 hours since two earthquakes of 7.2 and 7.5 magnitude shook Venezuela. Acting President Delcy Rodriguez has militarized the state of La Guaira, just north of the capital, Caracas. She says the priority right now is to find survivors. The government, she said, is mobilizing heavy equipment. Residents of La Guaira, however, say the help is insufficient. Many are digging using picks, shovels, and bare hands. Experts say the greatest chance of finding survivors comes within 72 hours of a quake. The fear is that many are still left under the rubble. Family members are reporting thousands of people missing. Eder Peralta, NPR News in La Guaira State in Venezuela.
10: President Trump says he's nominating a former Oklahoma State trooper to lead Immigration and Customs Enforcement. The agency has been without a Senate-confirmed director since 2017. NPR's Shondalise Duster has more.
12: President Trump said in a social media post that he has chosen Lance Scheuer to be the next Immigration and Customs Enforcement Director. Scheuer is senior advisor to Homeland Security Secretary Mark Wayne Mullen and has been overseeing coordination of immigration enforcement, according to the agency. He previously worked at the Oklahoma Department of Public Safety, was an Oklahoma State Trooper, and served as a U.S. Marine. Scheuer's nomination must be approved by the Senate. If confirmed, he would replace Acting ICE Director David Venturella. ICE has not had a Senate-confirmed director since President Obama's administration. Shondalise Duster, NPR News.
10: Kentucky Governor Andy Beshear has declared a state of emergency after flash floods that left at least one person dead inundated multiple counties. Curtis Tate from member station WEKU has more.
13: Beshear said parts of Kentucky had already received 6 to 7 inches of rain Saturday, and he warned people to stay off the roads. He also said search and rescue teams were on the ground.
14: Thank you to all the first responders out there. We've seen dozens upon dozens of rescues.
13: Multiple counties have declared states of emergency. Beshear said Madison County, which is just south of Lexington, was especially hard hit. He encouraged people to avoid calling 911 for updates on road conditions and directed them to KY.gov instead. For NPR News, I'm Curtis Tate in Richmond, Kentucky.
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4: Live from KQED News, I'm Catherine Monahan. The battle continues over whether to keep San Francisco's Great Highway open as a park. The community nonprofit Friends of Sunset Dunes filed a lawsuit yesterday challenging the legality of a petition to reopen the space to vehicle traffic during the week. Zach Lipton, with Friends of Sunset Dunes, says the ballot initiative contains misleading information.
15: Of course, people have every right to collect signatures to put a measure on the ballot, but what people don't have a right to do is mislead voters when they circulate a petition like that.
4: Supporters of the initiative say allowing cars in the park on weekdays would make for safer transit overall. This latest lawsuit could stall the effort to put the proposed measure on the November ballot. First Amendment advocates are applauding changes made this week to a bill they say would have weakened the state's public records law. It would have allowed government agencies to charge nearly $90 per hour to gather records and to sue the people requesting records for malicious intent. Lawmakers removed both of those terms in committee. David Snyder, executive director of the First Amendment Coalition, says the changes are an improvement.
16: It would have been a huge blow to transparency in California for local and state government. And it would have made it much, much harder for the public to get access to information about what their government is up to.
4: The current version still extends the government's deadlines to respond to requests, which Snyder calls a move in the wrong direction. I'm Catherine Monahan, KQED News.
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6: From the Center for Investigative Reporting and PRX, this is Reveal. I'm Al Ledson. The 4th of July is just around the corner, and soon people across the country will gather with family and friends, fire up the barbecue, and when the sun sets, they'll find a spot in a neighborhood park or field to watch fireworks light up the night sky. We're 250 years into the American story, and yes, it's a time to celebrate, but also a moment to reflect. What does it mean to be American? What does it mean to be patriotic? We asked you, our listeners, to call us with your thoughts, and you did, and we were really moved by what you told us.
18: Well, in a democracy, patriotism and devotion don't have to mean blind agreement with the government. 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
19: Being a patriot means being a good citizen, staying informed, voting, serving when necessary.
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19: It also means not giving in to political bullies and not giving up the fight for freedom when times are tough.
21: Patriotism is
0: caring for your country and following the Constitution.
21: Patriotism to me right now means wanting us to actually see each other again. You know, not to agree on everything, but at least be willing to listen without immediately assuming the worst in each other. I think it also means caring about truth, like really caring about it, not spreading things just because they fit what we already believe, but taking a second to ask, is this real? Is this helping? Being able to say what we think, but also being open to being questioned, challenged, and even sometimes when we're wrong. But at the end of the day, patriotism feels less like a slogan and more like effort.
22: Hearing from everyone who called in, it's clear that people have strong feelings about patriotism these days, and that there are really different interpretations of what that word means. For the founders of this nation, patriotism meant standing up to a tyrannical king and declaring independence from him and from Great Britain. The document they signed on July 4th, 1776 is, in a way, America's birth certificate and a blueprint for democracy and freedom. But perhaps its most famous statement, "All men are created equal," did not apply to all men who were living in America at the time, and definitely did not apply to any of the women. That is a truth that is self-evident. On this episode, we're celebrating America's 250 years by reflecting on that statement and telling stories of people who were not recognized as equal at the country's founding, but who fought to make America better. We begin in Massachusetts, around the time the Declaration of Independence was signed, with a woman who would test whether democracy was a promise or a lie. Mother Jones correspondent Garrison Hayes has a story.
23: Let's be real. Most of the men who signed the Declaration of Independence owned slaves, and the hypocrisy of that is impossible to ignore when we're talking about the Founding Fathers, equality, and the 4th of July. It's an uncomfortable fact. But here's another important fact. People began working to end slavery and to fulfill the promise of equality since the moment the nation was founded. One was an extraordinary woman named Elizabeth Freeman. She was born into slavery in 1744.
24: Elizabeth Freeman is somebody who has kind of loomed pretty large in my imagination ever since I first learned about her.
23: Aaron Haynes is the editor at large of the 19th. An independent newsroom focused on gender, politics, policy, and power. Aaron wrote a story about Elizabeth Freeman for a series she's doing on America's 250th anniversary. She argues that Elizabeth Freeman's brave pursuit to be recognized in the words of the Declaration of Independence should cement her as one of America's founding mothers. It's an inspiring piece of hidden American history, and if you're anything like me, you're probably wondering why you haven't learned about Elizabeth Freeman sooner.
24: So Elizabeth Freeman is an enslaved woman at the time of, you know, the kind of emerging American Revolution, who went by Mumbette. And the family that she worked for, the master of that house, would have dinners with other, you know, prominent men in Massachusetts. And they would talk. They would talk about revolution. They would talk about, you know, really some of the ideas that became the founding ideals of America, of the United States. And so one of those people, Mumbette, overhears talking about freedom, talking about equality, talking about liberty. His name was Theodore Sedgwick. He was a lawyer, and he was a friend of the man who enslaved her. And, you know, enslaved people oftentimes are doing labor, but they're treated as invisible, quite frankly, by the people that are in that home. Now, Mumbette, like other enslaved people who are present at America's founding in 1776, hears those words and realizes that even though the people that wrote those words didn't mean for them to apply to her, she absolutely understands that those words do apply to her.
23: A few years later, in 1780, Massachusetts adopts a new constitution. It includes the phrase, quote, "All men are born free and equal." Elizabeth Freeman knows that this statement, just like the one in the Declaration of Independence, contradicts her legal status as an enslaved woman. She thinks there might be a chance that the lawyer, Theodore Sedgwick, agrees with her, and that he might even help her. So she makes the brave choice to slip away from her enslavers, the Ashley family, and walks several miles to the Sedgwick house.
24: What happens is She goes to Theodore Sedgwick and says to him, you know, did you mean these words that you said that are in the Massachusetts Constitution? And if you mean them to be true, then I need you to take up my case and argue that I should be free. And so he agrees to do that.
23: The connection she makes with Sedgwick is unique. For a white lawyer to take an enslaved black woman seriously as a legal client, to represent her in court and help her win her freedom, well, that was different. Sedgwick had never even litigated a case about slavery before this one. He had even owned slaves himself.
24: I mean, for her to go to this white man who is friends with the person that is enslaving her, and for her to ask him for help, what a risk she was taking. He could have said no. He could have told her enslaver what she had done, but instead he decided to take up her case and to help her argue for her freedom. Like, that is extraordinary, and it definitely was not something that was typical of that time. But there were many enslaved people who heard the words of the Declaration of Independence, who heard the words of those early states and their establishing their constitutions, and understood that slavery was in direct conflict with those words.
23: Freeman's lawyer, Theodore Sedgwick, took those words so seriously that he enlisted the help of another lawyer, a guy named Tapping Reeve, the founder of one of America's earliest law schools. To bolster their case, they added another person enslaved by the Ashley family, a man named Brom, as a plaintiff, and they sued. The court case, known as Brom and Bett v. Ashley, was heard in August of 1781 by the county court in Great Barrington.
24: Elizabeth Freeman was not somebody that would have been able to argue on her own behalf as an enslaved person. And so she needs Theodore Sedgwick to do that, to argue in front of this court. He does that. Mumbet does not take the stand or argue for herself in any way. He represents her.
23: Sedgwick and Reeve argue that the state constitutional provision that all men are born free and equal should effectively abolish slavery in the state of Massachusetts. Sedgwick is very persuasive.
24: He is laying out the argument that, you know, per the Massachusetts Constitution, that she should be a free woman. And so that argument was successful. And so Mumbet becomes the first enslaved person to, with the help of this lawyer, argue for her freedom successfully. She becomes a free woman in Massachusetts. And it's at that point that she changes her name to Elizabeth Freeman, because that represented her new status. Her enslaver, the Ashley family, you know, had considered appealing, but actually ended up not doing that. And so she becomes a free woman. She actually ends up working for the Sedgwick family. She was a midwife. She was a caregiver in the Sedgwick home for many years, but also was able to continue to live in her community as a free person. And that was a point of pride, not just for her, but also for many of the black people who were also in that community in Massachusetts.
23: Elizabeth Freeman's case rippled far beyond her own freedom.
24: People at the time were absolutely paying attention to Elizabeth Freeman's case because it was so groundbreaking. And also just the idea that the Massachusetts Constitution, for example, was at odds with slavery at the time. And so eventually that leads to the abolition of slavery in Massachusetts, the Declaration of Independence and kind of the founding words of that document and other state constitutions become really the basis for the argument for ending slavery in other colonies as well. Elizabeth Freeman's example should inspire all of us, right? She is somebody who heard the words of the Declaration, knew that they were real in her life, and argued for that to be true. And in doing that, made not only her own life better, but expanded democracy for more of the people who were present in the country at that time. And so that really is what all of us can do. Elizabeth Freeman was an enslaved person. She wasn't an elected official. She wasn't a person of prominence, but she knew that she could make a difference. And so what does that mean for all of us, right? Who maybe did not have life as hard as Elizabeth Freeman did as an enslaved person, but who recognize when something is wrong in our democracy, when we see the country not living up to the Declaration of Independence. What can we do about that? All of us can do something. She was quoted later saying, and I'm paraphrasing here, you know, it would be worth it for her to have 1 minute of freedom than to live her entire life as an enslaved person.
23: Elizabeth Freeman, a founding mother of the United States of America, died in 1829, and she was buried in the Sedgwick family plot in Stockbridge, Massachusetts. The Sedgwicks had her tombstone inscribed with these words: "She was born a slave and remained a slave for nearly 30 years. She could neither read nor write, yet in her own sphere, she had no superior or equal. She neither wasted time nor property. She never violated a trust nor failed to perform a duty. In every situation of domestic trial, she was the most efficient helper and the tenderest friend. Good mother, farewell."
22: That story was from Mother Jones correspondent Garrison Hayes. You can read Aaron Haynes' article about Elizabeth Freeman at the 19th.
1: This is Tanisha Christie. Real patriotism to me is being committed to the truth, even when it's uncomfortable. It's refusing false narratives. It's staying in the work of building something better, not pretending we already have it. Because what could really make this country great and a model to the world is the willingness to become. Because we all bleed red.
22: When we come back, we meet the descendants of the first people to lose their lands to the colonists.
9: We've suffered tremendously at the hands of what is now our federal government. So, and it's hard to get that warm, fuzzy feeling about 250 years of this.
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22: From the Center for Investigative Reporting and PRX, this is Reveal. I'm Al Ledson. Today, we're looking at the people who were left out of that famous phrase from the Declaration of Independence: all men are created equal. It's a Sunday afternoon at the Upper Mattapony Tribal Center in Eastern Virginia. 10 people are gathered on a grassy field. Mark Rainbow Walker, an elder from the nearby Pamunkey tribe, leads the group in prayer.
7: Blessings today. Ahon Kamanasi, creator of all things beautiful, thank you for gifting us with such a lovely blue sky day.
22: The people are here to play an ancient Native American game called shinny. They're divided into two teams. Each player holds a stick made of hickory and shaped like a shepherd's crook. They score by hitting a ball between goalposts.
7: You guys play fun, hard, and accurate. Be swift like the deer and sharp like the hawk. Uh-huh.
22: And with that, the game starts. Mark sends a hand-woven ball about the size of a softball high above the heads of two players. They scramble to hit it to their teammates.
25: Good shot. Good shot. Good shot. Good shot.
8: He saved it.
22: The ancestors of these players were among the first native people to encounter English colonists back in 1607 at what would become Jamestown. Back then, tribes here were part of an alliance called the Powhatan Confederation. These tribes helped the settlers fend off starvation during their first year. Their chief was the father of the famous Pocahontas. But the years that followed this first encounter brought enormous suffering for the tribes in this part of Virginia. They were the first to be displaced by the British, their lands taken through brute force, broken treaties, and forced marriages to indigenous women who held land and power within their tribes. Some Native Americans fought in the Revolutionary War, yet the Declaration of Independence referred to them as merciless Indian savages. Many tribes went into hiding after the nation's founding, and the U.S. government tried to eliminate their language and culture. This game, Shinny, disappeared for centuries.
11: About 3 years ago, was looking for just something athletic for the kids around here to do amongst the tribes and kind of something to bring the tribes together.
22: TJ Tuppence is a citizen of the Upper Mattaponi tribe.
11: And when I was doing the research and looking back through old diary journals and stuff from Jamestown and Williamsburg, and they speak of a crooked stick that was used to drive a ball between two upright goals. My friend Martin and I kind of took all the journal entries and all the documentation we could find, and we reconstructed the game to the best way we knew how.
22: Men, women, girls, boys, even elders play shinny on Sundays. And as long as you can score with your shinny stick, just about anything goes.
11: Absolutely everything is used but your hands, and whatever level of physicality you really want to bring is how brave you're feeling that day.
22: Bringing back shinny is a part of a larger effort by the Upper Mattaponi tribe to reclaim its culture, history, and language. One of the people involved in that effort is TJ's cousin, Connor Tuppence. Connor's in law school. He's a delegate to the National Congress of American Indians. And as America marks its founding, he brings us the story of how his nation is slowly recovering from its first encounter with colonists more than 400 years ago and reasserting its sovereignty and identity. Here's Connor.
12: Our ancestors in Virginia have been traced back to at least 15,000 years ago. We didn't have a written language, so we told stories. But since colonization, those stories were suppressed and almost disappeared. Artifacts of our ancestors are still scattered throughout Virginia, mostly on private lands. We still live in the Tidewater region, close to the Mattaponi River. Standing on the banks of that river is my chief, Frank Adams. He's tall, with a braid down his back that reaches his waist. He's played an important part in my life, teaching me a lot about deer hunting, fishing, and being an outdoorsman.
13: On this river, there are two tribes, the Mattaponi Reservation and the Upper Mattaponi people. And at one time, we were all the Mattaponi tribe, and then they formed the reservation.
12: This was one of the very first reservations created by the English colonists in the 1600s. The idea was to control our ancestors by keeping them in a confined space.
13: And what I understand of our history is that some people were okay to be on the reservation, and some people didn't like the concept of being on a reservation. If you step over the line at the reservation, you were fair game to be shot.
12: Creating that reservation split our tribe in two. Some people chose to stay, but my ancestors moved upriver, away from the English, and eventually became the Upper Mattaponi tribe.
13: I consider the Mattaponi reservation a sister tribe because we're all kin. But my ancestors said, I don't like the idea of living in the projects or living on a reservation.
12: And the oppression didn't stop after America was founded. The U.S. government enacted policies to strip us of our land and identities. Many tribes were confined to reservations. Generations of children were forced into Indian boarding schools, where they were punished for speaking their language and praying. In Virginia and along the East Coast, some tribes like mine tried not to stand out. But eventually, we were forced to assimilate into American culture in order to survive. Then, our tribes in Virginia faced another threat.
13: Well, the Racial Integrity Act, you can Google it, Racial Integrity Act of 1924, was really our trail of tears.
12: The Racial Integrity Act was a Jim Crow law that erased our identity from Virginia state records. When we registered births, deaths, and marriages, or enlisted in the military, the word Indian was crossed out and replaced with colored or Negro. We call this paper genocide.
13: Things were so harsh in Virginia that so many of our cousins and uncles and aunts and sisters and brothers moved away. They left Virginia just so they could get a decent job and or educate their children. I remember my mother telling me how when her aunt moved to Philadelphia and they packed a car and with a little bit they could get in the automobile, they drove away with the kids hanging out the windows by and crying. So I call it our trail of tears.
12: A few years after Virginia passed the Racial Integrity Act, Molly Adams, the wife of the Upper Mattapony chief at the time, wrote a letter to the governor to protest the law. That letter was discovered a couple years ago in the archives of the Library of Virginia. In early June, a group of us drove to Richmond to see it. With me are two of Molly's grandchildren, our assistant chief Lou Ratchford and former chief Ken Adams. The library sits behind the state capitol above the James River. Inside are papers from the state's first governor, Patrick Henry, and one of 12 surviving copies of the U.S. Bill of Rights. On the second floor, we come to a security checkpoint.
8: Yes, it does. Got a kind of big belt buckle there, sir. Don't pull the belt off. Just a moment, please.
12: After Ken finally gets through security, we head to the archive room where we meet Ashley Ramey Craig, a specialist with the library. She's waiting for us with a cardboard box filled with folders. In one of them is the original letter written by Ken and Lou's grandmother when she was nearly 50 years old.
10: Now, let me...
14: What year was that, Lou?
10: It was in 1930.
14: Okay.
10: And you would have to know my grandmother to be able to understand why she would write this letter, because she was feisty, very much so.
12: The five-page letter is yellowed. It's written in pencil, and the handwriting leans way to the right. On the last two pages, Molly has drawn scenes of Pocahontas and Indians.
10: Pictures. Look at that. Can you imagine?
12: Lou wants to read it out loud, but the writing's hard for her to make out. So Ashley reads it instead.
15: I am sorry to my heart for my children, Dr. Walter Plecker, Mr. Powell, and Major Ernest Cox. I cannot see what they have against the Indian race so much that they are always hammering on them.
10: And this is the letter that she got back after she submitted the letter to the governor.
12: The Virginia governor's reply is unsigned. It says, your letter of January 20th is received. I'm a friend of the Indian, and I will do anything I can for his interest, consistent with the public welfare. Lou and Ken grew up during the 40s and 50s, when the Racial Integrity Act was still in place. But within the family, it almost never came up.
16: And it wasn't any everyday conversation about the racial integrity. Matter of fact, I didn't even really know about it until I was 40 years old.
10: I didn't hear about it until I was older as well. And I understand where Grandma Molly was coming from, because the Racial Integrity Act, it stated that in Virginia, there were no Indians in Virginia. And that's how egregious it was. And so as a result of that, and Ken is right, that was not something we talked about. We didn't talk about how hard times were. We just went ahead and lived our life, and we supported each other as people. And now we're faced with the fact that this document does exist. I asked Ashley a couple of years ago, is there any way that I could have the original document that my grandma Molly wrote, and that the library could have a copy of it? She told me no.
12: At this point, you understand that Lou is very much her grandma's granddaughter. She's determined to have that letter for our tribe.
10: What I would like is the original document, because it's a historical document of our tribe.
12: Ashley suggests we talk with the state librarian and the state archivist to see if there's some kind of way to preserve the letter and display it respectfully. I suggest that we work out a co-curation agreement so the library can exhibit the letter, but ownership would go to the tribe. Every step we take to bring something back to the tribe takes so much effort and time. It wasn't until the 1960s civil rights era and a landmark Virginia court case that went to the Supreme Court that the Racial Integrity Act was finally eliminated. Getting rid of that act opened the door for tribes in Virginia to seek federal recognition, which is a complicated process where you have to compile an enormous amount of research and documentation, which is very expensive. Federal recognition is a huge deal, and our tribe got it in 2018. That's allowed us to reclaim something else that's really important to us, land.
9: And there's a doctor's office we're driving by right now, the Ailet Wellness Center.
12: Chief Adams takes us on a drive along a rural highway to point out some of the property that the tribe has bought back. There's a dental clinic, a pharmacy, and a health clinic.
9: One of our first things after becoming federally recognized was we realized that, one, the danger of COVID and the lack of medical facilities in our community. So we decided that one of our first actions would be to open a clinic that would take care of our tribal citizens. So we treat all federally recognized tribes in our facility free of charge, but we also open to the public, to the community. This area was basically a doctor desert until we opened our facility.
12: Since federal recognition, Chief Adams says we've rematriated about 2,000 acres of our ancestral homelands. We say rematriated and not repatriated because in our culture, women owned property, not men.
9: Well, we're going to get off and walk to the river now.
12: Our last stop is an 855-acre stretch of land along the Mattapani River. We purchased it about 3 years ago with a federal grant. Chief Adams pulls up to a spot along the river where our ancestors used to hunt and fish, and we still do today. It's one of my favorite places.
9: I'm going to have them build a kayak launch right here.
12: There are river otters, beavers, and herds of deer.
9: And then you can see right here, it looks like a turtle laid its egg. And something. Dug them up and found them, ate them.
12: You can see osprey and bald eagles diving for fish in the ponds left over from a sand and gravel mine. A great horned owl swoops past us, gliding up into the branch of a tall pine where it hides. There's so much going on here, but the quiet that greets us is deafening. Since federal recognition, our tribe has recovered so much, but it's a battle every time.
9: The battles we have now, I mean, how the history is taught in public schools is an ongoing battle. We have accepted that the people that write the books are embarrassed to tell the truth of some of the things their ancestors did. So we've accepted that. We try to educate our youth a little differently. But the battles we face now is economic independence. We're battling to become not dependent on federal grant monies that can flow or stop, depending on who gets elected into office. Projects that you spend years building just die on the vine because the funding is ended. So, you know, if we got our own economic development, then we can move forward with things that we really want to do. And the big fish just jumped in the water right there. But I lost my train of thought. But it seems like as the tribes venture into things, there's always some pushback from the localities, from the state of Virginia.
12: Recently, our tribe has joined other tribes in Virginia to stop development of the birthplace of our ancestors' political and spiritual leader, Wahun Seneca, chief of the Powhatan Confederacy. It was under his leadership that the tribes helped colonists survive their first year here. Chief Powhatan's birthplace is now a 530-acre farm where a developer wants to build a new suburb. For us, that would be desecration. A number of artifacts have been discovered there, and we maintain that our ancestors still rest there today.
9: The United States is famous for saving birthplaces of important people. And nobody's even saying, hell, this was a great man. I mean, it's a sacred property. And if you do it for George Washington or Thomas Jefferson, you certainly ought to do it for the paramount chief who met the settlers and didn't declare war immediately, but helped feed them and teach them how to live on a strange land.
12: Tribes like ours are constantly having to remind state and local governments that we are sovereign nations and that they need to work with us on these issues. We're also trying to educate the public that's often been taught the wrong history of our tribes, or none at all. And we're working to relearn that history and culture ourselves, including our language, in our traditional game, shinny. Here's Sequoia Fortune, a citizen of the Rappahannock tribe.
6: This is really important to have spaces where we can come out and express like who we are, that we've been here, we have rights and things like that. That a lot of people don't get that history, you know. They see us out there dressed up or in a powwow circle or drumming or dancing, and that's all well and good and that's nice, but you know, there's real people out here living their lives. And 250 years of America is a short time compared to thousands of years of indigeneity.
12: That milestone, 250 years, and the 4th of July celebrations happening around the country bring up complicated emotions for many of us, including my chief.
9: I tell a lot of my native friends who live out west that, look, we held white man off for 250 years before y'all ever saw him. So, yeah, we've suffered tremendously at the hands of what is now our federal government. So, and I mean, it's hard to get that warm, fuzzy feeling about 250 years of this.
12: In the Declaration of Independence, the tribes were referred to as merciless Indian savages. I think we've come a long way from, we as Americans have come a long way from putting those labels to groups of people, specifically to tribal nations. However, there's still so many narratives today, harmful narratives that we fight about. And we really try to ensure that, you know, the correct narratives, the right history, all those things are told, but it's about changing that mindset. I don't think that people still refer to us, you know, widely as merciless Indian savages, but I don't doubt that there's those out there that would. And there's still that element of resistance when it comes to protecting our culture, our values, our ways of life, our sovereignty. There's still so many challenges. We still think about it as an active fight.
14: That story was from Connor Tuppence, a citizen of the Upper Mattaponi tribe. It was reported and produced by Pamela D'Angelo. She also produced the Tribal Truth series, which you can find wherever you get your podcasts. 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

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Hear how one grandmother turns to a coven of witches to save her granddaughter from the dark forces closing in on her. That's on Spooked, wherever you get your podcasts.

0: From the Center for Investigative Reporting and PRX, this is Reveal. I'm Al Letson.
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1: Was the right to property. Women couldn't vote. Women couldn't enter into most professions. Married women couldn't hold property, couldn't sue or be sued in their own name. And if all men are created equal, and men is a term that is not really just supposed to mean men, but all human persons are created equal. What it means to take that seriously goes far beyond just getting rid of a king.
2: How would you describe the role of women in colonial society?
1: Generally, women were considered not to be rights bearers. So if you look at, for example, a very famous quote, Abigail Adams telling John Adams, her husband, as he was going to the Continental Congress in 1776, remember the ladies. What she meant when she said, remember the ladies, is try to figure out a way to set up our political institutions so that husbands don't have complete, unfettered power over their wives. She says all men would be tyrants if they could. And this did not lead to women's rights being included in our founding documents. But the fact that she said that suggests, of course, that women during that time were completely at the mercy of their husbands.
2: So it took a really long time for women to get the most basic right of any citizen in a free democracy, the right to vote. What took so long?
1: What took so long was that the people who held power resisted it. And they resisted it because having patriarchy in which women had no voice actually benefited the men who ran the institutions. And I would say that by the time women finally got the right to vote in 1920, it was because, not just because there were a lot of men who didn't want patriarchy anymore, but because we were in World War I and the women's movement very strategically decided that they were going to support the war effort. And it made many politicians think that it was useful to have women's vote to support policies that they wanted. So we get the 19th Amendment to the U.S. Constitution in 1920. And that basically says that people cannot be denied the right to vote on the basis of sex. And of course, interestingly, it just says you can't be denied the right to vote on the basis of sex. It doesn't say all people, including women, have a right to vote.
2: So what are some of the milestones since the Declaration of Independence on women's path to equality?
1: Well, I think one of the things that's really huge is the abolition of slavery in the United States. And of course, we had to fight a civil war. But certainly, it's really the movement to abolish slavery that gets people thinking that the position of women within the family and the dominion of husbands over wives is something like slavery. The idea that there's like a whole class of people who have no rights and who have no voice in the political system and are basically existing at the mercy of their husbands or fathers, that's something that's at odds with a world in which you believe all human persons are created equal and therefore deserve a voice in our politics.
2: You wrote a book about the Equal Rights Amendment. I think the ERA is something that a lot of people are familiar with, but maybe don't know much about it. So tell me, what is the Equal Rights Amendment and what's its status?
1: The Equal Rights Amendment is a constitutional provision that would guarantee that equality of rights can't be denied by the United States or by any state on account of sex. And so if you think about that, it's just a provision in the Constitution that say that everybody has equal rights, including women. And most constitutions around the world that were written in the 20th century have a provision like that. If you think about the basic rights that you would want to see in a constitution, like the right to free speech, the right to freedom of religion, the right of men and women to be equal is something that in the modern era is considered one of those basic constitutional rights. Now, we have one of the oldest constitutions in the world. Our constitution was written in 1787. And as we discussed earlier, women were not considered bearers of equal rights at that time. And so the Equal Rights Amendment was actually introduced in 1923.

0: was proposed right after the Women's Suffrage Amendment in 1920, thinking that's the next logical step. First, you say women have the right to vote, kind of, and then you say that equal rights can't be denied on account of sex. But Congress didn't vote for it, that amendment, and in the United States, under the Constitution, you need two-thirds of both houses of Congress, followed by three-fourths of all the states, to ratify a constitutional amendment. So for the first 50 years after the ERA was introduced in 1923, Congress didn't adopt it. They didn't have two-thirds of both houses to adopt it. They finally got two-thirds of both houses in 1972. And once Congress adopted it, the state started ratifying it pretty fast. So we got up to 35. You need 38 states because you need three-fourths of the states. And the reason things stalled in the 1970s is that the ERA was controversial from the moment it was introduced, because a lot of people assumed from the day that it was introduced and in the 1970s that what it means to have equal rights is that men and women have to be treated the same under the law all the time, no exceptions. And if you think about that for a moment, women and men have to be treated the same under the law, no exceptions, that people had a lot of questions. Did that mean that you couldn't have, like in a federal building or even a state building, in a public building, you couldn't have separate restrooms for women and men? If you were going to have all-girl schools and they were run by a state, would that violate the Constitution under the Equal Rights Amendment? The question that was probably the most controversial in the 1970s because of the Vietnam War was, are women also going to be drafted? Because even to this day, only men have to register for the draft. Women do not have to register when they turn 18 for the draft. So for all these reasons, there was a lot of fear-mongering saying, once you pass this amendment, women and men are, we're just going to have a unisex society as a result of this. And because of that, a lot of people said it's not going to be good for women. We really don't want this. And so the states pretty much stopped ratifying the amendment. And the other complication, which I haven't mentioned yet, was that Congress, when they passed it in 1972, they put a 7-year deadline on ratification. And so the clock was ticking and there were only 35 and you needed 38. But then in recent years, just in the past decade, three additional states ratified the ERA. But now people are very uncertain and confused as to whether it can be added to the Constitution because there was that 7-year deadline. So do they count or not count? And that's why it's currently in limbo and there's a lot of disagreement and there's a lot of legal disagreement as to whether or not the deadline should apply.
1: Can you help me understand, like, what are the benefits of passing it? Or is it just, you know, vastly symbolic?
0: Symbolic is not even the right word. Political rather than legal. So I think the most important reason to have the ERA in the Constitution is so that Americans can live under a modern Constitution that reflects American people's modern values and sentiments. Because if we have a Constitution that does not say that women have equal rights, then we're living under something that is really not reflective of the country we are and want to be today. And I think that's not good. The Constitution really does two important things. One of them is it designs the basic institutions of society. Like, it tells you how Congress is going to be designed. It tells you what, like, how the Supreme Court is going to be designed. It tells you what the powers of the president are. So that's very important. And then the rights provisions in the Constitution put limits on what the government can do. But so much of what the Constitution does, it speaks the values of the people. The first three words are "we the people." And so I think if we continue to live under a constitution, it's not that we need an ERA in order to have laws that protect gender equal policies, right? We need a constitution that reflects our values, especially because the constitution that was written in 1787 was written by a bunch of guys who were very smart but did not share the values that we hold dear today. Many of the guys who wrote the constitution were enslavers. And almost all of them believed that patriarchy was a normal and acceptable way of running their society. We no longer think that. At least I believe the majority of Americans do not want that and do not think that. And we should have a constitution that reflects that.
1: Professor Sook, thank you so much for coming on to the show today. I really appreciate it.
0: Thank you so much for having me. It was a pleasure talking with you.
1: Julie Sook is a professor of law and an author. Her new book, The Shadow Court, Rescuing Democracy from the Supreme Court, will be out in the fall.
2: 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We don't have any leaders with backbone anymore.
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4: Participating as a citizen, that's a big one. By voting, staying informed, serving, volunteering, speaking out, holding leaders accountable.
1: Those were the voices of some of you, our listeners. This last one came in as an email from a listener who didn't want his voice to be public, so I'm going to read some of it. I have served in the U.S. Army for over 20 years, and I'm still actively serving. I've spent over 10 years in the Special Operations community. I've done 2 tours in combat zones. This is a complicated topic for me. I grew up believing that the U.S. was a bastion of freedom and an example to others striving for democracy and a fair share of the pie. I still believe that we could be that, but over the last 10 years or so, we've started to slide into authoritarianism. I believe we have the right to defend ourselves as a nation, and perhaps I don't know the whole story, but the aggressive actions in Venezuela and Iran strike me as poorly planned without justification and no defined end state. I still believe in the idea of America, but not in the way we are currently operating on the global stage. I want us to return to being an example of free and fair democracy while acknowledging the errors and darkness in our past. Thank you for that message and your service, and to everyone who called in to share their thoughts. When I think about patriotism, my mind goes to a quote from James Baldwin. I think about this all the time. He said, quote, "I love America more than any other country in this world, and exactly for this reason, I insist on the right to criticize her perpetually." That's our show. Be safe out there. Take care of yourself and each other. Our lead producer for this week's show is Michael I. Schiller. Taki Telenidis edited the show. Thanks to our production manager, the great Zulema Cobb, for co-producing the interview with Julie Sook. Thanks also to Cameron Smith, Jeffrey Kelly, Dan Friedman, Antonella Vitale, Josh Sanborn, Carr McGurk Allison, Jody Kauser, and Julia B. Chan of the 19th. Artist Chariscus and Chastity Hale are our fact checkers. Victoria Baranetsky is our general counsel. Score and sound design by the dynamic duo, Jay Breezy, Mr. Jim Briggs, and Fernando, my man, Yo Aruda. That help from Claire C. Note Mullen. Our executive producer is Brett Myers. Our theme music is by Camarado, Lightning. Before we go, I want to invite you to join me right here next week when I travel to a special place, a spot that, for me, is sacred, holy ground, the National Memorial for Peace and Justice in Montgomery, Alabama. Right now, I am in the memorial, and I'm walking through, and there's a lush green lawn in front of it. There are statues made of iron of enslaved people in chains. And then you walk up a pathway to the full memorial itself. And it is breathtaking. And I meet the man behind this place, Brian Stevenson, founder of the Equal Justice Initiative. We talk about the importance of preserving America's history at this moment in time, even the most painful chapters.
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1: 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I'm Al Ledson, and remember, there is always more to the story.

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1: Weekend All Things Considered is up next. Steve Herrera is in, too, for a last look for him for afternoon traffic with a problem in Hayward. Steve?
2: More problems in the East Bay and Hayward, southbound 880 after A Street, a multi-vehicle pileup blocking the express and left lanes. Be careful, Oakland, eastbound 80 at the maze, a conked out vehicle occupying the left lane. And in San Francisco, southbound 101 before Cesar Chavez, a stalled fire truck impacting the right lane. Steve Herrera for KQED.
1: 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I'm Sandy Altaus. 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
3: I think fear is just, it's palpable. You can hear it in every exchange, verbal and nonverbal. You just feel it.
4: Haitians and many other migrants in the U.S. face possible deportation as the Supreme Court rejects temporary protected status. For Saturday, June 27th, this is All Things Considered. I'm Don Gagne. This hour, an update on the massive earthquakes in Venezuela. NPR's Ada Peralta is there. And what to know about retaliatory strikes between the U.S. and Iran amid ongoing peace talks.
5: It doesn't really mean the end of the state of war between the U.S. and Iran or Israel and Iran. But I do think the crisis is moving towards a de-escalation.
4: And singer-songwriter Caleb Caudill on coping with the world.
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7: Live from NPR News in Washington, I'm Janine Hurst. President Trump says the U.S. military conducted additional strikes against multiple targets in Iran today for violating the ceasefire agreement. NPR's Shondalise Tester has more.
8: U.S. Central Command says its forces launched strikes against several Iranian military assets on Saturday. Those assets included Iranian air defense sites, communication systems, and drone storage facilities. CENTCOM says the strikes were a direct response to an Iranian drone attack on an oil tanker transiting near the Strait of Hormuz. Bahrain has also accused Iran of targeting it with drones. President Trump said in a social media post on Saturday that the U.S. may be forced to militarily complete the job. And if that happens, quote, Iran will no longer exist. Late Friday, U.S. military forces targeted several Iranian military sites in response to an Iranian drone attack Thursday on a cargo ship navigating the Strait of Hormuz. CENTCOM says commercial vessels are continuing to travel through the Strait of Hormuz. Shondalise Duster, NPR News.
7: The death toll for a pair of earthquakes that struck Venezuela this week has now risen to more than 1,400. Rescue efforts are underway. NPR's Fernando Naro has more.
9: It's the third day after the deadly earthquakes that have devastated northern Venezuela. In one of the hardest hit areas, the coastal state of La Guaira, roads are congested. Convoys of military trucks and civilians are carrying aid workers, shovels, heavy machinery, and food supplies. Venezuela's interim president, Delcy Rodriguez, announced that access to La Guaira has been militarized. She said it's an effort to streamline aid into the region. The first 72 hours after a quake are crucial in finding survivors, and local authorities say tens of thousands are still missing. Fernando Narro, NPR News, La Guaira, Venezuela.
7: Extreme fire weather conditions are expected across much of the Southwest through the weekend. And here's Nate Rott reports that includes part of southern Utah, where the largest fire in the country is currently burning.
10: Firefighters on the Cottonwood Fire near Beaver, Utah, saw historic conditions Friday. The National Weather Service in Salt Lake City issued its first ever particularly dangerous situation red flag warning due to a combination of high winds, temperatures, and low humidity. The conditions forced firefighters to temporarily disengage from some parts of the fire and grounded aircraft. Red flag warnings are forecast.